0: amid regular Russian bombardments. For August 23rd, 2026, this is All Things Considered from NPR News. I'm Danielle Kurtzleben. Coming up, amid all the U.S.'s international disputes, is the world order crumbling?
1: Geopolitics is a bit like a marriage which has gone wrong. The things which brought them together in the good times become the tools that they used to hurt each other in the bad times.
0: Plus, how climate change is uncovering new archaeological finds and then destroying them. And comedian Alice Chan on how she channels the brutal honesty of children.
2: Because I'm always around my kids, I'm hearing these no-filter questions and comments. So it's very hard for me to decipher sometimes what's appropriate and what's not appropriate.
0: Honestly, same. First News.
3: Live from NPR News in Washington, I'm Dan Ronan. Middle East oil exporters are racing to build pipelines to bypass the Strait of Hormuz, where shipping is stalled due to the U.S.-Iran war. NPR's Jana Roff reports.
4: U.S. Treasury Secretary Scott Bessent says the Strait of Hormuz will become irrelevant in the next 2 years as new pipelines are built. But that's not how energy analysts see it.
5: Irrelevant is way too strong and overstated.
4: That's Robert McNally, a former energy advisor in President George W. Bush's administration. He and others say it will take several years for the biggest projects in Saudi Arabia and Iraq to be finished, and that pipelines will still be in firing range of Iran. And they say pipelines won't solve the problem of transporting liquid natural gas or shipping commodities such as fertilizer, where disruptions have already led to higher global food prices. Jane Araf, NPR News, Amman.
3: The U.S. cattle industry is reacting to the Trump administration plan to bring in 300,000 metric tons of imported beef with reduced tariffs for 90 days. It's aimed at temporarily lowering beef prices for consumers. Texas Public Radio's Jerry Clayton reports.
6: The plan, which was announced late last week, has been mostly met with skepticism from the nation's beef producers. Julie Louie is a seventh-generation cattle rancher in southwest Texas.
7: This is a very backhanded way of trying to assist the American consumer while putting down the very entities that are trying to feed America.
6: Louie says foreign beef is not produced with the same standards as in the U.S.
7: When you increase our imports for ground beef, yeah, you might make it affordable for the everyday American, but you're costing them the quality.
6: Both the National Cattlemen's Beef Association and the Texas and Southwestern Cattle Raisers Association criticized the plan, along with many Republican leaders. I'm Jerry Clayton in San Antonio.
3: With bond markets in turmoil, investors are waiting for a speech this week by the Fed Chair Kevin Warsh. NPR's Rafael Nam reports he speaks this week in Wyoming.
8: It's a highly anticipated speech. Investors are hoping Warsh on Friday will address the fears about inflation that are hitting the bond markets. Bond investors fear inflation because it can have real negative effects on the economy. Warsh has previously said fighting inflation will be a top priority. But investors reacted poorly when the Fed held interest rates at its last policy meeting in July, even as inflation remains high, raising doubts among some investors about how the Fed plans to tackle inflation. Making this all the more interesting, the U.S. will report a key inflation gauge called the Personal Consumption Expenditures Price Index on Wednesday, 2 days before Warsh is set to take the stage. Rafael Nam, NPR News.
3: It's NPR.
9: This is OPB. I'm Megan Sutton. Police in Washington County have launched a homicide investigation after five people were found dead at a home near Forest Grove early Saturday morning. Joni Audenland reports.
10: Details about the crime are still extremely thin, but police say all five people found were victims of homicide and that it was not a random act. Forest Grove Fire Department initially responded to a 911 call about a vehicle on fire at the home when the bodies were discovered. Authorities also found multiple dead animals at the scene. Police do not have a suspect in custody. The killings took place in a remote part of Washington County, about 25 miles west of Portland. The home is surrounded by farmlands and is not visible from the main road. Investigators say they are still working on identifying victims and notifying their families. Anyone with information is encouraged to call the Washington County Sheriff's Office. Joni Audenland, OPB.
9: Health officials plan to continue monitoring the Columbia River in the Tri-Cities after they found harmful algae in the water. Toxins in that algae are produced by cyanobacteria, they can be especially potent for dogs. The Bit and Franklin Health District advises people to stop dogs from playing in the water at Howard Almond Park in Richland. Jim Coleman is with the health district. He says they are staking a device into the river that can help measure toxins.
11: We'll leave that out for a week, and then it gives you kind of a snapshot of what's happening.
9: But it can't tell when there are peaks of the toxin in the water. Coleman says people should avoid floating chunks of algae. That's where most of the toxins are concentrated. Starting today, striking union workers in Washington state will have to show that they're actively seeking work in order to keep unemployment benefits. Washington initially waived the requirement, but reversed course under pressure from the U.S. Department of Labor, reporting from the Washington State Standard shows. The state's Employment Security Department filed an emergency rule Friday to change or to avoid losing federal funding for the unemployment program. Tonight's weather across the OPB listening region is looking mostly clear with a few clouds and lows around the mid-50s.
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13: This is All Things Considered from NPR News. I'm Danielle Kurtzleben. In Ukraine, for many business owners, this has become a familiar sound. Broken glass. After a night of Russian drone and missile attacks, shop owners are left to clean up the next morning. In May, Stanislav Zavertailo, co-owner of a popular Kyiv-based cafe called Zavertailo, posted this video on social media. In it, his entire storefront is in ruins, shattered glass all over. He says, "We will clean up. Maybe things won't be so bad." And eventually, he did clean up. When I spoke with Zavertailo recently, he told me the cafe was up and running within a few days.
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13: I mean, things have not calmed down since May. I know you know this. I mean, there have been deadly bombings in Kyiv over the last few days. What goes through your mind when the city is under bombardment? And how are you holding up?
14: It's hard to answer because, first of all, the biggest problem that some people die after these attacks, and this is the main problem, that the Russia tried to destroy just normal citizen life, city life, and they try to kill just normal people who sleep in their homes. So this is the main problem. So if you wake up in the morning with your family and you are alive, you must do all the best from you to support the people who have the problem after this.
13: I'm curious, where are you right now? I mean, you're in Kyiv. Are you at one of your cafes? Where are you?
14: Yes, we just opened a new cafe, the biggest cafe. And now we're in the shelter because a few minutes ago it was a bomb alert. And so we are going to the shelter. But in the early morning, I come at 7 o'clock in the morning and bake the croissant because some of my workers, they can't come to the work because the metro is not working when the bomb alert is ongoing.
13: You know, I almost hesitate to ask you about business when, you know, lives are on the line. But I am curious, you know, it's the fifth year of the war with no end in sight. How are businesses like yours coping through all of this?
14: For me, it's a little bit hard to answer because what I will answer to you, it will listen like I'm crazy, you know, because we are family-owned business, me and my wife, and we open this cafe before the war, and more than 10 years we tried to make the best desserts in Ukraine. And after the full invasion starts, we decide to stay in Ukraine with all our family, with 3 children, and try to live, okay, mm-hmm. and make the same good croissant and propose for our guests the best service. If it possible, even after bad nights. We have like tradition. After bad nights, we support our guests and present for them small sweets, like small eclairs, for all guests who visit our cafe in the early morning after the rocket's attack. Is like the small help or small gift or small support to feel some normal life, not crazy life after the bad nights.
13: You know, I hear you.
14: Sorry for my
13: that.
14: English, because I'm don't sleep all night today. Yeah, all night. It was a lot of explosions. I take my daughter and hold their ears for then they don't hear the explosions. Yeah, and it was in all night. In the early morning, I go and make the best croissant of my life. Believe me. So I feel a little bit sleepy. So maybe, yes.
13: I fully understood. But I mean, hearing you talk about, you know, making these little sweets for all of the customers after a bombardment, I'm wondering about how you're thinking about the future. Once this war ends, whenever that is, what are your hopes for your business and just for yourselves?
14: I don't think about it, because I really real feeling person. And when the war will stop, will end, and this time I will start happy. But now I don't want to think about it, because I want to, I dream about that all my workers, all my friends come back from the army, and we will hold up together, and we'll celebrate it, you know, to kiss everybody. So I don't want to think about this now, because if you are think about it and after half year, 1 year, 2 years, you don't receive this, you may to give up. But I prefer to walk on this road, not to stop, not to rest, just walk every day this road to the our victory.
13: That is Stanislav Zavertailo, a cafe owner in Kyiv, Ukraine. Stanislav, thank you for your time, and please stay safe.
14: Thank you. Thank you.
13: As President Trump pursues new tariffs and disparages international organizations, a new reality is emerging when it comes to how countries deal with one another and handle conflicts. The world's U.S.-led, rules-based order is fading, and that's a scary fact given the number of conflicts around the world and major issues that need to be addressed, like climate change. That's the argument Mark Leonard makes in a recent essay in Foreign Affairs. He's the co-founder and director of the European Council on Foreign Relations, and he joins me now from London. Welcome, Mark.
15: Lovely to be with you.
13: Now, you warn that the world's rules-based order is changing. Before we dive into your argument, I want to ask, how would you describe what that world order has looked like and what has been good about it?
15: Well, Henry Kissinger said the world order depended on two things. One is a set of rules which all of the big powers are willing to live with. They might not love them, but they will put up with them. And the other is a balance of power which allows those rules to be enforced. And if we look at the last 80 years or so, there was a rules-based order which was developed firstly within the West, and then after the end of the Cold War, it spread more widely and lots of other countries took part in it. And the US was its main sponsor. But the big shift, I think, was the second coming of President Trump, who then launched a revolution against this order that America created and told a new story about American history and said that actually America, rather than benefiting from this order, was one of the biggest victims of it.
13: Right. And you also write in the piece that the order had been eroding to some degree before Trump's second term. But it does sound like you're saying that Trump has acted as an accelerant of sorts. Is that a fair way of putting things? Or how would you describe how this second term has really changed things?
15: I think Trump's been a massive accelerant of it, because he's made a bonfire of lots of different institutions, has withdrawn the US from the World Health Organization, from lots of different parts of the United Nations. He's made it clear that he doesn't believe in the World Trade Organization. But even more dramatic than that has been the way that he's told NATO members that if they don't spend enough, he won't defend them. He's threatened to annex the territory
1: of Denmark by saying that he wants to get hold of Greenland.
13: Right. Would have been unthinkable before him.
1: You know, even in the imagination of science fiction writers and people like that, these would not have been credible storylines.
13: However, the U.S. could get an entirely different leader after the 2028 elections. And also, on that note, any number of other countries' leaders could change. Could any of that stop or at least slow down the changing of this established order?
1: The fact that Donald Trump has not just been elected once but twice means that it's irresponsible not to hedge against that happening again and at least take certain precautions and make yourself less dependent on the United States than you were beforehand. Mm-hmm. But the other shift, I think, is within American culture, because I think Donald Trump in some ways is channeling how a lot of Americans feel. There aren't that many people in the American political space who think that it's right that America goes back to being the world's policeman to defend a lot of these global institutions, which are quite expensive. People right across the spectrum do think that nation building at home is more important than being the leader of a global system.
13: I want to finish with this. You write in your essay that you've spoken to a number of world leaders. I'm curious, what concerns do they share with you and what are you advising them to do?
1: My sort of main advice to different leaders is that they need to expect the unexpected, and therefore, rather than relying on a predictable order and trying to preserve that order, and they need to be flexible, they need to think on their feet, they need to have lots of different relationships with different players, mm-hmm. and they need to be better at defending themselves and to think about security in a much wider way. So it's not just about tanks and planes and missiles, but everything in our lives can be turned into a weapon against us. So you need to think about food security and health security and cyber security, and you need to think in a much kind of wider way about the different things which are part of our everyday lives but which are very, very fragile and how to make them less fragile. And that is quite a bewildering change of mindset.
13: That's Mark Leonard, co-founder and director of the European Council on Foreign Relations. His piece, The Abandoned Order, Learning to Live in a Post-American World, can be found in Foreign Affairs. Thank you so much, Mark.
1: Thanks. It was great talking to you.

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3: I'm Dan Ronan with these news headlines. Canada's Prime Minister Mark Carney is likening the breakdown in trade negotiations with the United States to a conflict, saying, "You're at war when you get attacked. We got attacked." Carney is promising dollar-for-dollar trade tariffs against American products beginning September the 8th. Iran's president says the memo of understanding that was agreed to between the United States and Iran is the best way to end the now six-month-old war. And a tropical storm is bearing down on Hawaii's Big Island. It could bring more than a foot of rain. It comes just 1 week after a Category 1 hurricane brushed the state last weekend. I'm Dan Ronan, NPR News.

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1: This is All Things Considered from NPR News. I'm Danielle Kurtzleben. NASA is leaving a doomed telescope to its fate. The Swift Observatory, a telescope that's orbited the Earth since 2004, is slowly falling. And this past week, a rescue mission meant to boost Swift higher into orbit failed. That means there's no hope in sight for the telescope or its rescue probe. Stephen Clark has been covering this near-Earth tragedy for Ars Technica. Welcome, Stephen.
2: Happy to be with you.
1: Okay, so tell us, how much time does the Swift Observatory have left?
2: Likely just a few months. The Earth's atmosphere is slowly adding resistance to the orbit of the Swift Observatory, and so in a few months' time, probably before the end of the year, the atmosphere will actually pull the spacecraft back toward a reentry, and it will burn up, and that'll be the end of the mission after 22 years.
1: Okay, so tell us a little more about the observatory itself. What does this particular telescope do?
2: Yeah, so the Swift Observatory is a $500 million mission. It launched back in 2004 for what was supposed to be a two-year mission, so it has far outlived its design life. And its mission is to study gamma ray bursts. So these are the most powerful explosions in the universe. Because they're so powerful, they've gained a lot of attention from astronomers over the recent decades. Swift is uniquely designed to detect these events. It has the ability to quickly turn toward these gamma ray bursts and measure the energy coming from them. And that's why NASA was really keen on keeping Swift going for more science.
1: Now, the observatory itself, why was it in such a precarious position? How did it start slipping?
2: Yeah, so Swift launched without a propulsion system. It's a few hundred miles above the Earth, but even at that altitude, there's a little bit of atmospheric resistance, so that creates drag. And over time, that slows its velocity, and over many years, Earth's gravity always wins, and it will pull the observatory back into the atmosphere, and it'll burn up.
1: I want to get into the rescue mission that was attempted here. Maybe you can tell me about it. What was the plan exactly?
2: So the plan was to send a small spacecraft about the size of a refrigerator, and it was going to approach the Swift Observatory with three robotic arms and actually grab on and reboost Swift back to a higher altitude where it would be far enough above the atmosphere to not be under risk of an imminent reentry.
1: I see. And what went wrong then?
2: So this spacecraft that launched back on July 3rd, the launch was entirely successful. Once it got into space during some of the testing, this satellite lost control. It started spinning out of control. Over the past couple of weeks, the ground team has tried to slow the tumble of the spacecraft, but they haven't been able to regain enough control to have the confidence needed to go actually approach Swift and grab onto it. So the rescue mission is now off, unfortunately, because there's no rescue for the rescuer.
1: I'm wondering if you can put this into broader perspective. What kind of research will scientists lose out on when Swift eventually burns up? And also, are there any plans to replace it?
2: So there are no near-term plans to replace Swift. NASA's science budget is actually undergoing some reductions, some cuts right now. A lot of the focus at NASA is shifting toward human spaceflight. So there's no plan to replace Swift. There are a few other instruments that NASA has in space already that can do some of the work of Swift. But combining the wavelengths, so gamma rays, X-rays, onto one spacecraft and have that spacecraft have the ability to quickly pivot or turn, that's a capability that no other satellite in NASA's fleet has. So gamma ray science won't be dead after Swift comes back and reenters the atmosphere, but it will certainly be degraded.
1: That's Ars Technica reporter Stephen Clark. Thank you so much.
2: Thank you.
1: For a decade now, farmers have been a rock-solid part of the MAGA coalition. But there are indications that support is softening as tariffs and the war in Iran have eaten into their bottom line. NPR's Scott Newman traveled to rural eastern Pennsylvania to find out how farmers are feeling about the economy and President Trump, and whether their political loyalties are beginning to shift.
3: Ian Stamey wades into a sea of bright green soybeans and plucks a stalk from the soil.
4: I'll just pull one out here.
3: He holds it out. Near the base are several small fuzzy pods that contain the still developing beans.
5: So you can see here, like, you start coming up the stalk here and it'll just nodulate and keep growing and keep growing.
3: You can see the pride on his face, and Stamey has a lot to be proud of. Last year, he won a statewide award for coaxing more than 100 bushels of soybeans per acre. He owns 900 acres in Mechanicsburg. It's an operation that was passed down to him. Stamey is a sixth-generation farmer on what used to be a dairy farm until about 8 years ago. That's when economic pressures made him scale up in soy.
6: And then I have two boys. Hopefully they'll be the seventh generation and they can keep this going on. But yeah, it's getting more and more challenging.
3: Challenging because making a living farming soybeans has become hard these days. And that's partly due to politics far away from Pennsylvania. China, the world's largest soybean importer, has shifted from the U.S. to suppliers like Brazil amid President Trump's aggressive tariffs. Brazil is now the world's largest soybean producer, and it supplies 65% of Beijing's needs. That's introduced a lot of instability in the market for soybeans, one of Stamey's main cash crops.
6: The volatility's been ridiculous the last 2 years. I will say that. It's been very difficult to market stuff. Every time you think you're heading in the right direction and you listen to all the analysts and experts and you're trying to look ahead at weather events and stuff like that yourself, and then something else happens.
3: Stamey doesn't directly blame Trump, but many farmers echo his concerns. In a recent poll conducted by Farm Journal, 3 out of 4 farmers said rising operating costs are their biggest concern. And nearly 40% said they are willing to consider switching parties in the midterms or not voting at all in November. Stamey says that when it comes to elections, farmers just don't have that much power.
6: I don't think there's enough farmers to make a difference on the election part of it. There's a lot of people that see it a lot differently than we do.
7: We're wondering if you've got time, can you just show us around your operation?
8: With all the traffic, you know, we get people in here at the roadside stand.
3: About a 30-minute drive south from the Stamey farm, we meet Brian Smizer at the roadside stand in front of his farm in York, Pennsylvania.
8: I mean, we sell produce and stuff here in the summer. Sell flowers, tomatoes, zucchini, and sweet corn. That's our main thing that we grow.
7: Okay, this is the sweet corn.
8: Good, yeah, it's good. Yeah.
3: The stand fronts his farming business. He owns 250 acres and leases about 750. Besides produce, he raises livestock and has an agritourism business that offers the public a glimpse of farm life. Like Stamey, Smizer comes from a long line of farmers, stretching back to the Civil War. In his barn, we are greeted by two curious goats. Their heads crane over a wooden fence.
9: Oh, if you walk up, he'll nibble on you, lick you. You want to give him treats? I'll give you.
3: In addition to our two new friends, the barn houses cows that he will raise for beef. Smizer says he isn't very political, but politics weigh heavily on his farm.
8: Biggest thing is try to get this war over.
3: The U.S. war with Iran has sent prices skyrocketing for things like fuel and fertilizer that Smizer needs for his operation. He says they're up about 75%. Even so, his feelings about President Trump are conflicted.
8: I'm not saying Trump's perfect. I mean, I'll tell you that right up front. I mean, he's cost us a lot of money. Trump's cost us a lot of money. But he's done a lot of good things for us, too.
3: At the end of the day, every president brings good and bad, he says. Trump's no different in that regard, and he expects the same in the future.
8: The next administration is going to do something that you don't like, too. I don't care if it's a Republican, Democrat, Independent. They're going to do something that you don't like.
10: Rambo! Come here!
3: In nearby Harrisburg, Amanda Verbis calls for her sheep. Today, they're stubborn and don't immediately approach. Perhaps they're suspicious of strange journalists.
10: There you are! Come on!
3: Verbis rips out a handful of grass and offers it to a lamb who devours it out of her palm. Her farm is small, just 13 acres. But she does a lot with the space. She shears wool, grows a variety of produce, and even maintains a small apiary for honey. She's been here 12 years. It's a life she dreamed of and turned into a reality. But it comes at a steep price.
10: Okay, do you want the big picture? Because if we make the big picture, I'm in the hole every year. We average probably about $8,000 to $10,000 of debt in a calendar year.
3: On top of all her work on the farm, Verbis is a full-time nurse. She hopes one day her farm will at least break even. But she also acknowledges that even that is out of reach for most people looking to get into farming these days.
10: So if we don't protect agriculture in some way, it's going to go away. And the average person coming in can't afford to farm. Like, it's just impossible. So what are we going to do? So we have a problem.
3: A problem, she says, that needs to be solved collectively. Scott Newman, NPR News.
4: NPR's Michael Levitt contributed to this story. Earlier this summer, Europeans stumbled across ancient mammoth skeletons and rotting Nazi warships nestled in the riverbeds of the Rhine and Danube rivers. The discoveries sparked much excitement from archaeologists, but there's a twist here. They discovered these finds because of climate change. This phenomenon is something that Jan Hollison plays close attention to. He's a senior researcher of climate change and archaeology at the National Museum of Denmark, and he joins me now. Welcome to All Things Considered.
11: Thank you.
4: So this is a fascinating phenomenon. Help me understand it more deeply. In what ways is climate change affecting the study of archaeology?
11: Climate change is affecting archaeology in many ways because the preservation of archaeological sites and remains are really dependent on the stable environmental conditions, both above ground but also below ground.
4: I'm really curious about this, though, because you have something very harmful to the earth, harmful to some of these sites, but it's also causing new discoveries to be made. So how do you square those two?
11: Yeah, basically, we can see, for example, this summer where we have these droughts in all of Europe, they create some conditions in which like threats become more severe. So yeah, we see things coming out of rivers, but at the same time, we lack water in most European soils. So all of the things, all the remains that are still buried are losing the water, which are actually the most important thing that preserves them.
4: Yeah, and as that water dries and stops preserving things, is there a time pressure then to examine these sites? What's that like?
11: It's quite difficult, actually, because you could say the possibility of finding well-preserved sites, finding new fantastic things, that possibility is slowly decreasing with every drought that we have, every dry summer. So it makes it more difficult to find things.
4: To what degree are archaeologists figuring out new best practices and sharing them with each other? Like saying, okay, if you have a new site, here's how you document it quickly, here's how you protect it.
11: For example, in Norway, where a lot of things are melting out of small snow patches, people are walking around in the mountains during the summer looking for things. But in many other places, it's pure luck that you find something. In many mountain regions, no one is coming. So you need this setup with people looking. Norway, they do it, some places in the US, but there's many mountain regions around the world where no one is really looking out.
4: Do you have an example of a discovery where archaeologists have really had to work quickly to preserve it?
11: Yeah, just recently I actually talked to a journalist from Peru who told me the story about these mummies that were found up in the Andes, where it was pure luck that somebody went there and then they saw this girl sticking out of the ice, partly frozen out, and they had to cut her out of the ice and bring her back to the nearest city. So that was pure luck that it was found.
4: Right. You've also written about how climate change is directly destroying archaeological sites via things like wildfires. Can you tell me more about how that's happening?
11: Yeah, whenever there's a wildfire, the heat from the flames could destroy many different things like masonry. And below ground, the heat could also affect the remains that are buried. And at the same time, the damage from the machines that are putting out the fire, there's many possibilities of the remains being deteriorated by the fire and the way we are handling the fire.
4: Do you have any specific examples of sites that you think are particularly endangered by climate change right now?
11: Yeah, I worked a lot in the Arctic, for example, in Greenland, and here we see the permafrost is melting, and there's a lot of fantastic archaeological materials stored in that big freezer you have up there. A lot of really well-preserved artifacts are melting out of the permafrost and degrading. So it's like when you take out some meat from your freezer, it's that the bacteria starts to eat it, and then you have to eat it quite fast before it's degraded. So that's happening in all of the Arctic at the moment.
4: Jan Hollison is senior researcher at the National Museum of Denmark. Thank you so much for talking to us.
11: You're welcome.

0: This is NPR News. The software company Flock Safety is at the center of a firestorm over its license plate readers, a technology which police use to track cars and solve crimes. Dozens of American cities have canceled their contracts with Flock Safety over privacy concerns. And as NPR's Jacqueline Diaz reports, some of the company's competitors see an opening.
1: L'Oreal Hawk is a member of DFLOC DC. It's a group dedicated to ending the city's contract with Flock Safety. That's the maker of AI-powered license plate readers. On Monday, Hawk and other members of the group packed a room at a local library to teach residents about the surveillance technology. She spoke to NPR as the meeting was letting out.
2: Flock is just one thing that, like, feeds into it, but I think a lot of people are beginning to realize, like, we need to chip away at these things bit by bit.
1: There are more than 130,000 cameras across the country. That's according to DFLOC.org, a group that tracks these cameras nationwide. Flock cameras are usually along roads. They take images of license plates. They collect the makes and models of vehicles, too. Here's Matthew Gariglia, a senior policy analyst at the Electronic Frontier Foundation. That's a privacy advocacy group.
3: It is tantamount to putting a GPS device on your car, because if you drive past 12 Flock cameras on your way to work, they can map your entire route.
1: And that level of personal data in the hands of law enforcement without a warrant has made many people uncomfortable. Flock Safety is one of the leading makers of automated license plate readers, but they're not the only game in town. Competitors like Axon and Motorola Solutions have offered similar products for years, and some of these competitors have started cashing in on the backlash against Flock. Like Axon, a decades-old multi-billion dollar company. It offers license plate readers and a host of other tools for police and the military. Axon CEO Rick Smith told investors on a recent earnings call that law enforcement agencies are making the switch.
4: So I would say we're seeing a significant number of agencies want to come over to Axon and convert from existing license plate readers to us, specifically because of the controls and privacy work that we've done around the space.
1: It's not clear how many departments have made the move to Axon. The company declined to disclose that. But Gariglia says the shift changes nothing.
3: The important thing to do is not just to move over to Axon. It's to understand that you are replacing one color of camera for another color of camera, and those dangers that you were concerned about are still going to be there.
1: Flock CEO Garrett Langley tells NPR he's not worried about losing customers to competitors.
5: We will have added 7 times the number of new customers that have left us this year. I would say by and large, we're adding way more customers by landslide.
1: Langley mentioned Denver, which recently signed a 1-year deal with Axon after dropping Flock. He says that's a head scratcher.
5: That company works with ICE. That company has a contract with most federal agencies. That company lacks the guardrails we have. They lack the accountability and transparency we have. And so I don't know why they made that choice.
1: Axon does hold several multi-million dollar contracts with the Department of Homeland Security for things like body cameras and tasers. But federal immigration agencies like Border Patrol have accessed Flock camera data, another source of controversy for the company. As Flock continues to face scrutiny, it recently announced changes to its data retention policy. The company also emphasized safeguards around local data searches. But critics say those changes don't go far enough. Jacqueline Diaz, NPR News.
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6: 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Looks like weather around the OPB listening region will be partly cloudy, mostly clear, with lows around the mid-50s. 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
7: I'm Dan Ronan with these news headlines. Fire officials in Reno, Nevada say a fast-moving wildfire was caused by humans, and the Hawk Fire, which has consumed 13,000 acres, is 0% contained. 42,000 people have been ordered to evacuate. Another 45,000 are being encouraged to leave. Nearly 2 weeks after a violent storm rolled through northwest Indiana, more than 20,000 people are without power. Utility officials say it may be Tuesday before full power is restored to everyone. Canada's Prime Minister Mark Carney is promising to impose dollar-for-dollar tariffs against the U.S. after trade negotiations broke down Friday night. Meanwhile, President Trump accuses Canada of wanting the benefits of American statehood without being one. I'm Dan Ronan, NPR News.
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9: It's All Things Considered from NPR News. I'm Danielle Kurtzleben. What would happen if adults talked like kids? If we took the issues and concerns we deal with on a daily basis, but paired it with the energy, curiosity, and yes, judgment that kids have? It might sound something like this.
10: You drive a fancy car. Did you pay for the whole thing? You have a husband. Do you like him? My brother plays a lot of video games, and he's not working right now. He hasn't been working for like 18 years. His wife is going to divorce him. Should we go for ice cream?
9: That's comedian Alice Chan, better known as MomComNYC on Instagram. There, she shares the pains of adulthood through the blunt and hilarious words of a small child. And she shares them with her more than 500,000 followers. And she joins me now to talk about her comedy. Welcome to All Things Considered.
10: Hi, Danielle. Thanks for having me. I'm so excited.
9: Well, these videos that we're talking about in particular, about if adults talked like kids, they get a lot of views, and I confess that me and my friends have definitely shared them with each other quite a bit. And you have more than 500,000 followers on Instagram who see these. So why do you think these videos in particular have gotten so much engagement?
10: Yeah, Danielle, I was actually surprised too, because it just accelerated in the last 3 weeks. I remember I did a video, something very similar a couple years ago, and it did really well. And this is how kind of like a content creator thinks. If something worked well, just repeat it mm-hmm. and make it slightly different. And so this one was an easy one for me because I knew people liked it 2 years ago. I'm just going to quickly do one. It took me 30 seconds, posted it. I think my Instagram grew about 200,000 in the past 3 weeks.
9: Wow.
10: Just based on this theme.
9: I should add here that in all these videos, you're on a playground and you're interspersing these blunt questions with the way that kids jump around and say, hey, watch this, and you know, do a flip or a jump or something. So here's another clip that I thought was very funny.
10: How much do you have in your 401k? Do you want chlamydia is? What are you going to be for Halloween? I'm going to get a facelift.
9: I'm curious, how do you decide what invasive questions to put in these videos? Because you've done several of them.
10: Yeah, and it's getting harder, Danielle, because I'm like, I think I've asked all the questions. Some of these questions I've actually have had in my head.
9: Like you've wanted to ask your friends, how much is in your 401k?
10: Yeah. Yeah, I do. I'm very curious. And I'm curious when my friends renovate their kitchens. I'm like, I really want to know how much it is. But I'm like, Alice, you don't ask that.
9: Totally. So these are,
10: right. And then like, I think the word chlamydia is very funny.
9: True.
10: The first time I heard it in my 20s, I thought that was really funny. So I just kind of integrated that. The financial questions, I think a lot of us are curious and we know better than to ask our neighbors how much their kitchen renovation was. It actually gives me a little reprieve. It's a great outlet for me to just ask these things because I can't do this on my day-to-day life.
9: I ask questions for a living, and so we're going to get a little bit meta here because this is entirely true. Before I ask you a question, it has to be scripted, it goes through two editors, and then it has a final review before I get to say the words out loud. These very words right here. is the kid's way of just spitting out the question better than what we usually do in daily life.
10: I don't know if it will gain you more friends or lose friendships. I actually do talk like that to closer friends. Mm-hmm. Like, I was sitting down with my best friend and I was like, you know what? I'm just going to get into character. I was like, how much money do you make? And he looks at me, goes, Alice, are you serious? I was like, yep. He goes, no, seriously? I was like, yeah, how much? And he goes, okay. And he told me, I'm like, how much does your wife make? And he just told me, and I'm like, I can't believe this works.
9: Wait, so you started asking questions like that as a result of doing these videos? Like,
10: yeah, I think I'm becoming this character, Danielle. I'm like, it's almost like I don't have as much of a filter or lose friendships. I actually do talk like that to closer friends. Mm-hmm. Like, I was sitting down with my best friend and I was like, you know what? I'm just going to get into character. I was like, how much money do you make? And he looks at me, goes, Alice, are you serious? I was like, yep. He goes, no, seriously? I was like, yeah, how much? And he goes, okay. And he told me, I'm like, how much does your wife make? And he just told me.

0: because I've been trained to act like an adult for many years. But because I'm always around my kids, I'm hearing these no filter questions and comments. So it's very hard for me to decipher sometimes what's appropriate and what's not appropriate.
1: Mm-hmm. There's always an urge as a parent to present yourself as super put together, both yourself and your kids. So yeah. It must be cathartic to make comedy showing all of these messy and absurd parts of not just parenthood, really, but adulthood.
0: It's truly cathartic because I feel like we hold so much and we contain so much and we have to be a proper way. And once we get home, we can really just unleash. But what if we were able to do that in public?
1: Maybe relatedly, you've said before that comedy for you is like therapy. Why is that?
0: It is because I will go through problems and issues at home, either they're minor or big. I've also talked about grief and postpartum as well. Mm-hmm. And I try to make it funny, and that trains my brain to look at it with a different lens, so with a different perspective. I talk about how my mom behaves around me and how she insults me, but I know that she loves me. So, or how my kids talk to me and how they call me, you know, how come you look so old in the morning and tired all the time? So like, if I can look at it with a different angle, I can put it from a distance and not take it so personally. Mm-hmm. I create art with it and make people laugh, and it's very empowering. I don't hold on to anger or resentment as a result.
1: Have your kids seen your videos? And if so, what do they think of them?
0: They think all my videos are cringe. That's the word they like to use.
1: Success.
0: Yes. And I'm like, that's great. My 12-year-old is like, you need to do more of this. You need to like do farting sounds. And I'm like, you're not my demographic. I'm not trying to attract 12-year-old boys, but thank you for your input. I'm like, I'm looking for our parents, middle-aged women, women in perimenopause. You know, that's my targeted audience.
1: That's comedian Alice Chan. She's behind the MomCom NYC Instagram account. Alice, this has been great. Thank you.
0: Thank you so much, Danielle, for having me.
1: The conversation about what it means to be a man has been getting much, much louder in recent years. I'm talking here about Donald Trump and how he talks about men, debates about male loneliness, and of course, the manosphere of influencers and podcasters shaping young men. So we wanted to explore how movies reflect masculinity, because films have been exploring manhood basically as long as there have been movies. You see it in westerns like John Ford's The Searchers.
2: None, you stay out of this. All of you. I don't want you with me.
1: Or the anti-heroes in Martin Scorsese films like Taxi Driver.
3: Here is a man who would not take it anymore. A man who stood up against the scum, the dogs, the filth. Here is someone who stood up.
1: So we brought in two NPR colleagues who've also been thinking about this, political reporter Elena Moore and All Things Considered producer Mark Rivers, who produces our Cineplexity segment. Hey, guys.
4: Good to be here.
5: Oh, my gosh. So honored to be here.
1: Yeah. All right. So let's define what we're talking about here, because we're not just talking about movies about men, because so many movies are about men. I mean, it's why we have things like the Bechdel test. What we're talking about here are movies that critique or question what it means to be a man. So, Mark, you are the man here. So, you know, men first.
4: I have to represent for the men.
1: What movies come to mind for you when I say movies about masculinity?
4: I mean, forget like movies. Talk about whole genres, right? Yeah. I mean, we mentioned Westerns up top, you know, with their stories of male rivalry and undercurrents of homoeroticism. Sometimes they're on the surface, like a movie like Red River from Howard Hawks.
6: It's a good-looking gun you were about to use back there. Can I see it? If you'd like to see mine.
4: More of the gangster picture going all the way back to the 30s, you know, with people like James Cagney and Edward G. Robinson.
7: If you ain't out of town by tomorrow morning, you won't never leave it except in a pine box.
4: But two films that I thought of recently, both from 1971, that I feel really speak to this moment, Carnal Knowledge by Mike Nichols and Wake and Fright, this Australian film from Ted Kotcheff. And Carnal Knowledge tracks two friends that are in romantic entanglements from their college years to their mid-40s, one played by Jack Nicholson, the other played by Art Garfunkel, that Garfunkel, yes. The other, Wake and Fright, about this soft-spoken school teacher in the Australian outback who gets roped into this bacchanal of booze, gambling, and kangaroo hunting in this rundown mining town the locals call the Yabba.
8: All the little devils are proud of hell.
9: Do you mean you don't think

0: The Yabba is the greatest little place on earth?
1: Could be worse.
0: How?
1: Supply of beer could run out.
2: In both of these films, we see that to be a man, living as a man, means to constantly be tested on what it means to be a man. And, and so in Carnal Knowledge, it's what kind of woman you can get. It's and how many women can you get with? What kind of job can you get? In Wake and Fright, it's how strong are you? How many drinks can you guzzle?
3: Right, yeah.
2: The screenwriter for Carnal Knowledge has talked about how he pitched his movie as a film about heterosexual men who don't like women.
4: You're in love with Gloria.
1: I was starting to be in love with her. And she let me feel her up on the first date. Turned me right off.
4: You kept going with her, though?
1: Well, she let me feel her up.
2: And you can see the way that the two friends talk, that they do not like women. They think of women as objects to kind of project their own fantasies about how their life is supposed to be.
3: Yeah. Mm-hmm.
2: So, yeah, both of these films, I think, it presents masculinity as a constant performance and a fear of being humiliated by
3: like
2: other men.
3: Sounds like an obstacle course, kind
2: truly,
3: of.
2: Truly,
3: yeah.
2: Truly. And it never stops.
3: But okay, wait. Elena, your desk is very close to mine. You've reported a lot on young people, especially young men, and politics. So what movies reflect some of the themes you've seen in your reporting?
5: Yeah, and I mean, obviously no group is a monolith, but some of the big themes that I've heard talking with young voters for years now, and especially young men out of the 2024 election, I'll go even more specific, is this feeling of feeling forgotten, this feeling of buying into a system that has not worked for them, and this feeling of not meeting expectations that have been set for them. And I think for many people, in the political sense, that's translated to disaffection, that's translated to distrust in the system. Mm-hmm. And those are themes that have been reflected in movies forever. Mm-hmm. But, you know, not going too far back, I think a prime example is David Fincher's 1999 Fight Club.
6: What do you want me to do? You just want me to hit you?
7: Come on, do me this one favor.
6: Why?
7: Why? I don't know why. I don't know. Never been in a fight. You?
6: No, but that's a good thing.
7: No, it is not. How much can you know about yourself if you've never been in a fight?
5: I recently watched it, and I was just struck by how apparent these themes are. If you haven't seen the movie, it's about this character played by Edward Norton, who's obviously flawed and hurting and unwell in many ways. And he befriends this, I don't know how to describe this man that Brad Pitt plays.
3: Cool guy. He's overwhelmingly cool.
5: Right. The whole movie kind of explores this idea of like men realizing they are not alone in that anger and that frustration.
7: The middle children of history, man. No purpose or place. We have no great war. No great depression. Our great war is a spiritual war. Our great depression is our lives.
5: I think that larger theme of looking for people who feel that same sense of frustration in a system that hasn't worked for them rung very, very current to me.
2: It's a portrait of men who are lost.
3: What is central to the biggest movies that we're all discussing here, I think, is self-awareness, right?
2: Yeah.
3: I mean, you have movies like Taxi Driver.
2: Mm-hmm.
3: I think a lot about the Claire Denis movie, Beau Travail, Moonlight.
2: Mm-hmm.
3: Those are movies that are exploring manhood. Like, they are really delving into it. You have movies like Fight Club that are, too, but I would argue are maybe a little less self-aware, maybe a little more muddled. And you also have, you know, the war movies and the Westerns that have built up the idea of manhood that we all have in our
5: and
3: heads.
5: And, like, sexify.
2: The heroic gunslinger, soldier.
5: Totally.
3: Yeah,
5: right. Top Gun, put that in there, right?
3: Sure, which is not exactly what we're talking about today. But I'm curious, if this idea of a sort of spectrum of self-awareness here, how does that idea hit you guys?
2: I think about this quote from the writer D.H. Lawrence. It's like, trust the tale and not the teller. Fincher has talked about how he wanted Fight Club to be seen as a cautionary tale. But you're watching Fight Club, and the style of it, the energy of it, is clearly so besotted with Brad Pitt. He is such a compelling spectacle that is what you come away with. You also have to think about just the differences between the protagonists in Fight Club and Moonlight. You know, on the one hand, you have Edward Norton playing this straight white guy, reasonably successful job, no problems in life, really. And then you have Moonlight, Barry Jenkins' 2016 film, the character Chiron, who's gay and black. You know, his fair existence is under constant threat. But I think sometimes the filmmakers, they can kind of get wrapped up in the bad behavior of the men that they're trying to critique.
3: Yes.
5: I feel like there's a focus of a movie like Moonlight, which is literally on challenging what you think a man should be or a young man and showing the nuances there and how that can break from an expectation or a societal expectation, rather, or community expectation.
8: But you gonna raise my son, though, right? You ever see the way he walked?
9: You watch his damn mouth.
8: You gonna tell him why the other boys kick his ass all the time?
5: And then there's a movie like Fight Club where it's hard not to feel a bit drawn in, even though you know that the flaws are potentially harmful or seen as toxic.
3: Are there specific filmmakers or actors that you think are doing a good job of saying something about manhood?
5: I think an example of a man who's doing it in a really striking way, I think, is Paul Thomas Anderson, mm-hmm. the director.
3: Yeah.
5: The most recent film from him is One Battle After Another.
10: Steve Lockjaw just attacked my home. I lost my daughter. This is Bob Ferguson. You understand? Right. I don't
5: it's
10: remember anymore.
5: It's an epic story that really, like, simplified focuses on this conflict between these two men played by Leonardo DiCaprio and Sean Penn. And, you know, Leonardo DiCaprio's daughter in the film, played by Chase Infinity, plays such a big role in keeping this story going. And I think it's very hard to watch that movie and not see the importance of people outside of the protagonists in
3: oh,
5: a
3: yeah.
5: movie.
3: Absolutely.
5: And also just the importance of having characters, regardless of gender, that are fulsome, and how you can explore masculinity and the pitfalls and the nuances of it while also having very fleshed out women characters, people of color that are not the white cis man characters, and those things can all exist in a film.
3: All right, that was NPR's Elena Moore and Mark Rivers. This was great. Thank you both.
2: Thank you.
5: Thanks.

0: For Sunday, that's All Things Considered from NPR News. I'm Danielle Kurtzleben. Thanks for listening and have a great week.
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2: 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Coming up is The Splendid Table, where we're getting our kitchens ready for school with Peter Kim, author of Instant Ramen Kitchen, 40-plus delicious recipes that go beyond the packet, and Chef David Nayfield, author of Dad, What's for Dinner? 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
3: It's The Splendid Table from APM, American Public Media. I'm Francis Lamb. If you are old enough to remember when McDonald's had those signs that said, over 1 billion served, and then watched it eventually go to over 2 billion served, well, here's a stat that might blow your mind.
4: In 2022, Americans consumed over 5 billion servings of instant ramen, which is kind of mind-blowing. And you can go into almost any grocery store, almost anywhere in the country, any gas station, any deli, and you're going to find instant ramen there. It is all over the place.
3: That's Peter Kim, author of a cookbook, yes, a cookbook, called The Instant Ramen Kitchen. And it's great. We've also got great tips on cooking for kids if they're not old enough to make their own instant ramen, I guess. It's all coming up on The Splendid Table.
5: Live from NPR News in Washington, I'm Dan Ronan. Iran's president is defending the now-expired memo of understanding with the U.S., saying it's still the best way to end the stalled war. But Iran's new security chief is taking a more defiant stance, warning neighboring countries against joining any new U.S. economic sanctions. NPR's Hadil Al-Shashi reports.
6: The head of Iran's Supreme National Security Council said that Iran would retaliate in a, quote, seismic manner to President Trump's new economic sanctions, and that Iran would target any country assisting the U.S. In an interview that aired on state TV, Mohsen Rezai said that Iran would target tankers on oil shipping routes alternate to the Strait of Hormuz out of the Persian Gulf. U.S. Treasury Secretary Scott Bessent is expected to announce new aggressive sanctions on Iran on Monday, which President Trump has called Economic D-Day. Iran is already suffering from distressing economic circumstances that began before the war with the U.S. and Israel broke out in February. Hadil Al-Shalchi, NPR News, Istanbul.
5: In Nevada, a wildfire has grown to more than 10,000 acres. It's now approaching the city of Reno. The county sheriff says it was caused by human beings and is 0% contained. 90,000 residents should either evacuate or be ready to go. KUNR's Maria Palma has more.
7: The Huck fire has burned more than 10,000 acres in Reno, Nevada. It remains 0% contained. About 400 personnel from local, state, and federal agencies are working the fire, including ground and air crews. Nevada Governor Joe Lombardo has declared a state of emergency in Washoe County and activated the Nevada National Guard to support the response. For NPR News, I'm Maria Palma in Reno.
5: An American took home the top trophy at the first-ever IndyCar street race in Washington, D.C. The race ended in dramatic fashion as drivers whipped down Independence Avenue to the finish line. Here's NPR's Ava Berger.
8: It was Florida native Kyle Kirkwood who took the victory lap. From the beginning, Kirkwood dominated the field. During the 147-lap street race, with its sharp turns on a track that shot past the Capitol building, the drivers battled it out for the top spot. Despite several crashes and spinouts, everyone was able to walk away. The Freedom 250 Grand Prix was pulled together in mere months. Trump signed an executive order in January authorizing it. He attended the historic race and waved the green flag to start the engines.
9: USA! USA!
8: The race had its critics, but the thousands of people on the National Mall Sunday whooped and cheered as drivers flew by at speeds close to 200 miles per hour. Ava Berger, NPR News, Washington.
5: Officials say it may be Tuesday before power is restored to everyone in northwest Indiana after a storm rolled through there 2 weeks ago. This is NPR. Republican Senator Darlene Graham will face Congressman Ralph Norman in the South Carolina Senate runoff election on Tuesday. President Trump is endorsing Graham. South Carolina's former governor, Nikki Haley, is backing Norman. The winner faces Democrat Dr. Annie Andrews in November. Crowds are expected at a Massachusetts courthouse tomorrow. This for the trial of the woman accused of killing her three children in 2023. Linda Clancy's attorneys are arguing for the insanity defense, saying she was experiencing postpartum psychosis. From member station WBUR, Deborah Becker reports the case is drawing attention to postpartum mental health care.
10: Clancy's supporters have been lining up to get into the courtroom. Renee Kimball organized a rally in support of Clancy last week. She's concerned that Clancy repeatedly tried to get postpartum mental health help before the children were killed.
11: Honestly, I think that she should not be in trial right now. I think that the systems of mental health care should be.
10: Prosecutors say Clancy was in her right mind at the time. Closing statements are expected later this week. Then the case goes to the jury. For NPR News, I'm Deborah Becker in Boston.
5: People across the United States will have the best seat in the celestial house Thursday night into Friday morning when the Earth's shadow briefly overtakes 96% of the moon's surface in a near-total lunar eclipse. The entire eclipse will last about 5.5 hours. It will peak just after midnight Eastern time, and it will be viewable by more than 1 billion people. This is NPR.
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13: Hey, it's Francis. This week, we're revisiting a visit with a couple of old friends, Peter Kim and David Mayfield. 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

0: Whether you call this time of year back to school or back to busy or what are you even talking about? My kid's been in school for 6 weeks. There's no getting around the fact that the need to cook is ramping up. Your boss's out of office isn't on anymore, and neither is yours for that matter. So whether you could use some ideas for feeding yourself or some little folks in your life efficiently and deliciously, we've got you covered today. Later in the show, we'll talk with David Nayfeld, a terrific chef in San Francisco who got a crash course in learning how to feed his daughter as a single dad. And we'll start with instant ramen. Yes, those packets of 3-minute noodles. Because Peter Kim has just written a majestic book on how to make fantastic meals with those packets, called The Instant Ramen Kitchen. Now, Peter is what you might call an intellectual in the world of food. He was the founding director of the Museum of Food and Drink. He's also the founder of Infinite Table, which he describes as an immersive dining experience that combines 360-degree video, storytelling, and food to transport guests around the world. In short, he is not the first guy you'd guess who would write a real cookbook about the food college kids famously scarf in their dorm rooms. But I guess that's kind of his point. So, hey, Peter, it's great to see you.
1: Hello, Francis.
0: So you literally founded a museum about food. You trained in culinary school. What do you say to all the people in your life who are now like, so you wrote a cookbook about instant ramen?
1: You know, I have to say, I think most people who know me well would not be so surprised because, first of all, they've probably seen me eat instant ramen. And they also know that I have this great love of sort of comfort foods and certainly no aversion to convenience food. So I think it kind of... let's say, on brand, as the kids like to say.
0: I mean, look, I love it. So many people love it. And it's actually interesting. I don't know that people necessarily have a sense of how... I mean, it's one of these ubiquitous foods, right? Everyone knows instant ramen exists. But most people don't give it a second thought. But you have found some really incredible facts that highlight how popular it is.
1: Yeah, it's interesting. I mean... In 2022, Americans consumed over 5 billion servings of instant ramen, which is kind of mind-blowing. And yeah, I mean, obviously, like, anecdotally, we know, like, you can go into almost any grocery store, almost anywhere in the country, any gas station, any deli, and you're going to find instant ramen there. I mean, it is all over the place.
0: Yeah. I mean, at 5 billion, my math is not that great, but, like, we have, like, 350 million people in our country. Like, that's like 15 packets of instant ramen per American that year. And there are plenty of people don't eat zero of them. So there's people out there eating like hundreds of these things. But you know, there's also this idea of it, right? Like, oh, it's like, it's junk food, or like specifically for some reason, people think of it as like, oh, that's just for like starving college kids. You know, it's like student food. But you reject that idea. Why does it deserve our respect?
1: Yeah, you know, I think it's something that has kind of bothered me for a while. If you find any news article about instant ramen, I just sort of hold my breath and scroll through and wait until you see that line where you'll see them say, this dorm favorite or this starving college student meal is, you know, you're going to find that line somewhere in the article.
0: Yeah, inevitably.
1: And the thing is, Francis, I mean, I think when you describe instant ramen in those terms, you're really not recognizing that for a lot of people, myself included, instant ramen isn't just dorm food or, you know, starving college student food. It's food. You know, it's something that's really a part of my own sort of cultural identity as a Korean American. It's a part of a lot of cultures around the world where people eat instant ramen as just a part of daily life. Yeah. I point this out in the book, but obviously in Korea, you have instant ramen that's really just part of the sort of food culture there. And that's made evident by the fact that you see it in Korean movies all the time. Mm-hmm. In Japan,
0: like in
1: obviously.
0: Parasite, right? Like, you know, this like Academy Award winning movie. And like one of the sort of iconic moments in Parasite is the family eating instant noodles.
1: Yeah, that's right. They make chapaguri there, where they mix nuguri and chapageti into this dish that a lot of Koreans eat. And but yeah, you'll find it in all sorts of cultures. I mean, in Mexico, there's a newspaper there that had once declared Mexico as Maruchan Nation. If you go to Nigeria, Indomie is actually synonymous with just noodles because people eat so much of that instant ramen brand. And so, I think the thing that people maybe don't recognize is that instant ramen is really actually this sort of staple of many food cultures.
0: Yeah. Well, actually, and I think here there's this idea like, oh, well, if it's instant, that means it's like a highly processed food, and real, quote unquote, real food people wouldn't be into it. But again, to your point, it's like it is a staple of so many diets. And like, oh, we have plenty of highly processed foods that are staples of our, like, my kid eats breakfast cereal every morning. Like, what's breakfast cereal but a super highly processed food? So let me actually ask you a little bit about the how it works, because I don't actually understand. And maybe you know a little bit of the history too, like, but how did someone get noodles to cook in 3 minutes? And why is it so delicious?
1: Yeah, so most people credit a fellow named Momofuku Ando as being the person who really made the first commercially successful instant ramen. And it all happened in the aftermath of World War II. And so in that time, Japan was quite poor and was re receiving a lot of food aid from the US, particularly in the form of wheat. And so that's when you saw a lot of wheat being introduced into the Japanese diet.
0: Oh, that's so interesting.
1: And
0: Oh, as opposed to rice, yeah.
1: that's right, yeah. And so, as the story goes, Momofuku saw a long line of people waiting to eat ramen at this sort of ramen stall in Osaka. And at that point, he thought, "Hey, there must be some easier way to deliver ramen to people." And so he was an inventor, and he started experimenting with different ways of preparing the noodles. And his big aha moment was when he tried frying the noodles. Which dried them out and made them shelf stable. But also importantly, it gave the noodles this sort of porous structure. That means that when you add hot liquid to these noodles, they hydrate very quickly and cook very quickly. And so that was a sort of big moment. And at that point, he had this product that was shelf stable. It used wheat that was readily available and could cook, within minutes.
0: Oh, that's so interesting. So scientifically, what happens is the noodles are, so they're made like quote unquote regular noodles, right? It's flour, it's water, they make the dough, they make the noodles. And then when you fry them, all the water in the dough evaporates out and creates tiny little micro holes that, like, when you put them back in boiling water, like, water just like soaks right back in.
1: That's right.
0: That's incredible.
1: I tip my hat to him. I mean, it's really something that honestly, this innovation has, fundamentally changed the diets of people around the world. So it's a pretty massive contribution to culinary cultures around the world.
0: Yeah, and it's amazing to know it was actually because of American wheat being, shipped to Japan post-World War II. So like, it's really, I don't know if we fully appreciate, like, oh, we think of instant ramen that's like the snack food that we've imported and sort of like have a little bit of arm's length here. But it's like, no, we're like fundamentally responsible for the creation of instant ramen.
1: That's right, yeah.
0: Yeah. So, I mean, again, moving away from like the sort of bad rap of it, the stigma of it, it is, I mean, it's delicious. And it's also like that speed is really important. That convenience really is important. Right now people are thinking about like, oh man, like kids going back to school, like feeding them snacks or being able to feed them a quick meal. It's an amazing thing to have in your back pocket. And you wrote this book to highlight ways that you can cook with it. Talk about that a bit. Like, what place does instant ramen have in a kitchen where you're also making quote unquote real food?
1: Yeah, so the really incredible thing about instant ramen is the fact that if you can reach a stovetop, you can make it. Even a child can make instant ramen. And you can give that bowl of instant ramen to anybody, and they're likely going to find it very delicious, all the way up to a Michelin-starred chef, And through my work on the museum, I've been to quite a few culinary industry parties around New York City where I've seen, you know, caviar being served, but also cup noodles, you know, and chefs are very happy to eat that. And I think chefs know what is good, right?
2: Yeah.
1: And so you have this product that kind of has a superpower of being so easy to make that even a child can make it, but so delicious that even chefs at the highest echelon will find it delicious.
2: Yeah. And even like David Chang, right? Like probably the most written about American chef, maybe in my lifetime.
1: Yeah.
2: You know, his restaurants are called Momofuku in honor of the inventor of instant ramen. Like that's literally why he named that restaurant.
1: Yeah, that's right. Yeah, yeah. Yeah. And so the thing that's also amazing is you can find this incredibly powerful product in every store in America. And it's probably, you might even have a packet in your pantry right now. And it will only cost you, you know, maybe 50 cents. And
2: I'm bougie, so I buy like the $2 ones, but yeah.
1: Okay, for the rest of us, Francis. but yeah, you know, it's one of these things that it's this kind of culinary superhero that's already in your pantry or already just around the corner. And when you cook with instant ramen, essentially what's in that packet guarantees deliciousness, you know?
2: Mm.
1: The seasoning sachet has enough salt and umami and aromatics to really bring flavor into the dish. And I mm-hmm. think that's something that a lot of home cooks struggle with, is just like seasoning food properly.
2: Mm-hmm.
1: And then the noodles provide enough of sort of a backbone to the meal that you know it's going to be nourishing. And so you know it's going to be nourishing, you know it's going to be flavorful. So the rest of it is just sort of...
2: It's all gravy.
1: It's only limited by your creativity. Exactly. Just imagine the flavors you want to bring in, and instant ramen is going to help take you there.
2: We're talking to Peter Kim, author of The Instant Ramen Kitchen. More with him in a minute. I'm Francis Lam, and this is The Splendid Table from APM, American Public Media.
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2: 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I'm Francis Lam, and this is The Splendid Table, the show for curious cooks and eaters. We're talking quote-unquote kid food today, and right now it's all about the actual glories of instant ramen with Peter Kim. Let's get back to it with him. I grew up eating plenty of instant ramen, and to me, like, you know, you see the packet or you see like the ad or whatever, and it's always got like, it's a bowl full of like all these toppings and like meats and vegetables and this beautiful composition, and like I just always just ate it straight.
1: Yeah.
2: But you're talking about that, like you can add your toppings and add different forms of both flavor, texture, and nutrition, right?
1: Yeah, I mean, when I was growing up and first cooking with instant ramen, the first things you sort of learn to add in are eggs and scallions. And I think that's, at least in a Korean household. And the thing that's great is you can do it in all sorts of ways. You know, you can scramble it in the pot before adding the liquid. You can just drop it in and give it a twirl with your chopsticks or fork. Or you can cook it separately and have like a jammy egg to put on top.
2: Mm-hmm.
1: But really, the thing is, there's such a wide world of possibilities. I mean, just open up your fridge and take a look, and almost anything there could work. You know, if you have a sauce or a chutney or something that can be drizzled on, Maybe you have dumplings in the freezer. Just drop that in and let it cook with the noodles.
5: Cool.
1: If you have prepared meats like kebabs or even like deli meat, that can be added in at the end and you can let it warm up a bit if you want. Any vegetables, any salads, any stews can be used as a base to add flavor to your instant ramen. And then if you have any leftovers, like, you know, takeout, those can always be added in. And so I find that it's really fun to just actually almost like reach at random at something in your fridge and then just taste what happens.
5: Yeah. And like that all powerful flavor packet will just make it all delicious anyway.
1: That's absolutely right.
5: But you also have like specific recipes and like different ways to actually use the ramen. Tell me about, I love this. And this is probably going to make all Italian listeners of this show never listen to our show again. But you have ramen aglio e olio. So classic like pasta aglio e olio is pasta tossed in this very simple but beautiful sauce of olive oil and garlic and maybe a little pasta water to make it sort of creamy and come together.
1: Yeah.
5: But you make it with instant ramen.
1: Yeah. All right. I have to start with the necessary disclaimer, Francis, that all of the recipes in my book are simplifications of traditional dishes and do not purport to be actual authentic versions of the dish.
5: Look at you so trying not to get canceled by Italy.
1: Well, I have enough experience with indignance around people reinventing Italian recipes because obviously God created these recipes. But I do have a lot of respect for Italian traditions. I'm going to say that. But I do have a recipe for an interpretation of aglio e olio using instant ramen that, you know what, it's different, of course, from the traditional version, but it's really delicious in a different way because what happens when you use instant ramen is a few things. First of all, a lot of the preparation is something that an Italian who makes this dish a lot would recognize. You take olive oil, you gently cook the garlic slices in it, maybe a pinch of red pepper flakes. Mm-hmm. And then you add water. And as you would with instant ramen, add some of the seasoning sachet in there. And then you cook the noodles in it. And one thing that's, first of all, interesting there is that instant ramen, unlike Italian pasta, it actually fully cooks inside its sauce or its liquid, you know?
5: Right.
1: And so the flavor of that garlic goes into the water, and then that goes right into the noodles. So you have these very garlic-infused noodles that occur. The other thing that's interesting is you've brought the seasoning sachet in, which brings a real pop of umami into the dish, which you wouldn't normally have in aglio e olio. And so it just becomes a different kind of flavor profile that I find to be absolutely delicious. In my recipe, I finish it off with a flurry of parsley, and then some uncooked olive oil because I think it's nice to have the sort of fresh olive oil element.
5: Mm-hmm.
1: And then if you want, you can add some Parmesan cheese. So, you know, people differ on whether you should put Parmesan on your aglio e olio. But
5: how would God do it?
1: There you go. At the end, you have this dish where it's instant ramen. The noodles don't have the same like bite as like say an Italian, you know, spaghetti.
5: Mm-hmm.
1: But it is so good, Francis. And I will tell you that I made this dish for a number of Italian friends of mine in the culinary industry and held my breath, and I was just waiting for the flogging to happen afterward of like, how can you do this to aglio e olio? But actually they were like, you know what? I hate to admit this, but this is really good. And it takes under 10 minutes. Do you know what I mean?
5: Did they put like a towel over their head while they were like eating it so no one could see? Yeah. Okay. This is actually a really interesting thing too, because what you're saying is, so one thing that does differ with the instant ramen than say pasta noodles or whatever is the fact that when you look at the package instructions for instant ramen, they typically do like give you a measured amount of water to use to cook the noodles,
1: right?
5: And the idea is because that's the amount of water that's calibrated for the seasoning. Like the seasoning will season that amount of water.
1: Yeah.
5: But also because the ramen doesn't need a lot of water to cook in. You don't have to like boil in a gallon of water like pasta does famously or whatever, right? So, but you're also doing it a different way where you're not even boiling the pasta in a separate pot of water. Like you can put the noodle cake and then add water to it, almost like a sauce-like consistency rather than a broth, and it'll still cook the same. So following your recipe is one thing, but if you're just like, if for listeners who are like, oh, let me just go experiment with this, you can just like sort of add a quarter cup of water at a time or whatever, and like as it absorbs, just keep adding more water.
1: Yeah, so first of all, the fact that it all can be done in one pot is something I find to be extremely convenient, especially if you're averse to doing a lot of dishes. So all of the recipes in my book don't require the use of anything more than one pot. And I actually get annoyed when I see, on YouTube or something, somebody saying like, here's how to elevate your instant ramen. And then they present this recipe that requires 3 pots, 45 minutes and all these ingredients. And I'm like, you've totally lost the spirit of instant ramen, which is simplicity and ease. But yeah, so the fact that the noodles cook in the liquid means that you can really adjust the amount of liquid you add to the pot to achieve a different result. So I have a chart in the book that details this. But if you start with the generally recommended amount, which is 2 cups of liquid to cook your noodles, you're going to end up with like a nice bowl of like soup noodles. If you go down to 1/2 cup or 3/4 cup, then that's all actually going to evaporate or be absorbed into the noodles. And then you end up actually with a dry noodle. That's what's good for, say, the aglio e olio recipe. In between, you can end up with something saucy or something that's wet but not soupy. Mm. And then if you want to have something really soupy, you can add more than 2 cups. So there's like a whole range of possibilities of just like the amount of liquid and the sort of end result.
5: Cool. Let's go to another classic traditional soup that served as inspiration to you. Borscht. You have a borscht instant ramen.
1: Yes, that's right. That's right. And yeah, I mean, I think at first glance, you think borscht and ramen don't really go together well, but it's actually incredible what happens because the beets, as they cook, and then they're in the liquid. And again, the noodles are cooking in the liquid. So you end up with this sort of like iridescent pink noodles, which I find to be quite beautiful, actually. And again, the seasoning sachet does so much work for bringing the flavor that it allowed me with this borscht recipe to really trim down the ingredients to just a handful of things. You just need bacon, beets, cabbage, tomato paste, and then a little sour cream to go on top and some dill fronds to garnish. And then you actually end up with this dish it totally evokes borscht. Again, not a traditional borscht, of course, but it totally evokes the flavor of it. It's very delicious. Again, has all the umami from the instant ramen. Plus, you have the noodles in there, so you don't even need to have like a side dish to complement the borscht. And yeah, I've actually made this for Ukrainian friends of mine. And again, they have begrudgingly admitted that, you know what, this is actually like pretty delicious.
5: I like the subtext of this whole book is like, I tried to offend all my friends and none of them were actually offended.
1: Yeah, no, it's so true.
5: What about your Brazilian friends in the moqueca?
1: Yeah, so actually I did cook that for some Brazilian friends who are very fond of moqueca.
5: Okay, tell us what moqueca is in its original form first.
1: Yeah, so moqueca is a Brazilian seafood stew. It has a sort of pepper base to it, like a bell pepper base, and it's made, the soup is fortified with coconut milk or coconut cream. And then you have different kinds of seafood. It really depends on what variation of moqueca you're having, and then depending also on the variation, you might have this sort of red palm oil or you might have olive oil. But yeah, it's a really delicious sort of classic dish from a couple different regions in Brazil, and turns out it also turns into a really great dish using instant ramen. No surprise.
5: And your Brazilian friends were okay with this?
1: So Francis, I actually have the tasting notes from when I served this to my friends, and my Brazilian friend wrote, incredible, the coconut, seafood, and cilantro came together, a winner.
5: Goodness, look at that. Well, all right, Peter, this has been a fun journey around the world with you. And I need to tell you about the instant ramen subscription service I have. We'll talk about that after.
1: Yes, I'll be happy to hear about it. Thank you, Francis.
0: Peter Kim is the founder of Infinite Table, and his book is The Instant Ramen Kitchen. He left us with his controversial recipe for Alio e Olio instant ramen. You can find it at splendidtable.org. So when I first met David Nayfeld, he was a line cook at a restaurant, 11 Madison Park, that was well on its way to being crowned literally the best restaurant in the world. We hit it off and we'd hang out at exactly the kind of restaurants that line cooks like to go to, late night yakitori bars and noodle shops. At work though, he was a machine. Chef's whites, precise movements, tweezers. You know, I figured he, like everyone else in that kitchen, was aiming to have his own Michelin-starred temple one day. And so I was honestly kind of surprised when he did open his own place, Que Fico in San Francisco. It is a rollicking pasta and pizza joint. The food is incredibly well made, but it's the kind of place where you're never made to feel like, you know, you're supposed to be bowing at the chef's altar. And then we were talking about, I guess what you'd call his next cooking project. And I realized that he'd arrived at the most important kitchen in his career, his home kitchen, where he feeds his daughter as a single dad every time he gets to see her. And it has been such a human experience to witness this super talented chef really truly committing himself to the simple act of developing a relationship with his kid in the kitchen that they share. His new book, Dad, What's for Dinner, is all about that. How to cook for and with the kids in your life. So, hey, chef, how are you?
6: Doing well. Thank you very much for having me.
5: So, obviously, you and I know this, but people might not at home, but you and I met once. Actually, the first time we met was in the middle of dinner service while you were cooking on a line at truly one of the best restaurants in the world. I was standing next to your station all night long. And I just remember thinking, this dude can move. Like just your motions, your movements, it was so clear that you were so super skilled. You have these incredible cooking chops. And now you have, you know, award-winning restaurants later. But cooking for your kids is an entirely different universe. So what was the hardest part for you about learning how to be a home cook for a family?
6: Just different moves, bro.
5: Yeah.
6: No, I appreciate that. I remember that night actually clearly. You know, the thing is, and this is a large part as to why I wrote this book, is I think that it's so astute of you to point out the moves, right? And I think the moves is what makes great cooks great cooks. And it's the thing that you need to learn. It's the muscle memory. It's the efficiency. It's the how you have to move less to achieve more. And the same thing can be ascribed to, you know, being a homemaker, right? And it's not even about being a parent. It's about how do you, you know, cook food for people who, you know, need to make it to bedtime, need to make it to bath time, need to make it to soccer, need to make it to school, while also getting yourself taken care of while also keeping the kitchen relatively clean and not creating a disaster, right? And so at some point I became the, you know, primary caregiver of my daughter. And, you know, I started to have these, you know, thoughts like, man, what I do for a living, what I've always done for a living really actually lends itself really well to being a homemaker, right? Like for obvious reasons, right? And so what I wanted to convey in the book is that there are ways that you can make your life easier. There are ways that you can create efficiencies and declutter. There's a way that you can cook in a way that you can use less things to cook with. And yes, there is the grand way of cooking in three Michelin star restaurants where you use one pan for one item and each dish has eight pans that bring together the most perfect dish. But that's not what we're doing here, right? What we're doing is more akin to what I call in restaurants or what the majority of people in our industry call family meal, right? Sure. And what you're trying to do there is, hey, I already have a job to do. And while I have a job to do, I need to cook for up to 100 people and make sure, A, that it's delicious.
5: Like as like a Yeah, something on the side.
6: Yeah, for that's what I'm my actually side doing. Gig yeah. right now that I got to yeah. do while I'm setting up my job. And that's much more like cooking for your family.
5: Mm. So, you know, and obviously you map that on to the home, right? You have these skills you've developed professionally, but like make you a great homemaker, which is sort of funny, I think, for like folks who like have read or seen about the crazy restaurant lifestyle, like watch Carmi and the Bear, you know, he's got shoes in his oven at home or whatever. But that's one version of that life. And another version of the life is the one you're talking about, which is, oh, how do I actually get myself organized and efficient so mealtime isn't hard? So you can do these things that you call meltdown meals in your book, which is brilliant. It's like, oh, you can get this thing done before your kid fully implodes from hunger.
6: Yeah.
5: You can actually make pancakes, special pancakes, in like 8 minutes.
6: Probably less.
5: Tell us about them.
6: Well, I have to give a lot of that credit to my fiance, Vanessa. Mm. You know, I was, in terms of, you know, pancakes, I was like an ardent believer in like, hey, if you're going to do it, you got to do it right. And so this is like a process and we've got to whip egg whites and everything like that. And then when she and I moved in together and ultimately we started to have the kids around each other, you know, she actually had this great hack for taking, you know, a prepackaged mix of pancake mix. Bob's Red Mill is a terrific brand that I really like. And mm-hmm. she would kind of like, you know, fancify it a little bit. And when I say fancify it, I mean more just give it awesome flavor. Right. She would like crush a banana into it and add, you know, vanilla or cinnamon or whatever she would do. And to me, I was like, man, this is actually really brilliant. And I remember tasting them one time and saying, like, this is really good, except for she did not have the understanding of how to cook a pancake correctly. Right. And so she would mix this great mix and then she would do this thing where she would kind of like cook it like on low heat. And not really understand the way exact way that the butter should be foaming, the exact heat of the pan, and so on and so forth, which mm-hmm. a lot of people are normally afraid of, right? That's a very, very common thing for people who don't cook for a living. And so I started, you know, when I started to take over the duty, she would be like, no, do the pancake mix. That's like what my kid wants. And I'm like, okay, great, I'll do that. And the pancakes were coming out really, really well. And I tasted them. And I'm like, this is and actually a really excellent pancake. And so I was like, there's something here. I feel like people should know how easy this is. I can get that pancake on the table in like 5 minutes flat. And yeah. I think that that was like definitely something that opened my mind to the idea of, you know, not everything needs to be the most perfect version, right? You can't let perfect be the enemy of good. Right. Like sometimes, you know, kids need to get out the door and sometimes, right, like getting them fed something super delicious with a premix of something you believe in, that's good enough and that's going to work.
5: Yeah. David Mayfeld's cookbook is called Dad, What's for Dinner? We'll be back with more with him in a minute. I'm Francis Lamb and this is The Splendid Table from American Public Media.
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0: We're talking about cooking for and with kids with David Nayfeld, a chef whose most important title is dad. Let's get back to it with him. Well, let me ask you this. Like, another thing that, you know, parents often stress, or caregivers often stress about when feeding their kids is like, oh, getting their kids to eat vegetables, right? What do you think of the whole sneak in the vegetables thing?
6: Yeah, like, I love it. Like, you know, I'm not a new wave parent by any stretch of the imagination. Like, I will completely, you know, bamboozle my kids if that means, like, it's in their best interest, right? Like, I'm not like, oh, my God, you can't tell them.
0: We be like radically transparent with our children.
6: Yeah, no, you don't. Like, my kid can't spell yet, right? Like, there is no radical transparency here, right? Like, when you start paying the bills, we'll talk about transparency. No, look, I love the idea because, you know, what's your job in life? Your job is to take care of this little human and make sure that they are, you know, the best taken care of that you can achieve, right? And so with vegetables, like, my daughter will go through phases. For example, last year, I thought, you know, I could not feed her enough asparagus. She loved it. The key to the asparagus was make sure it was still crunchy and make sure there was tons of lemon on it. And she would just absolutely annihilate it almost before I could get it to the table. Recently, in the past like couple months, it was, I don't really like asparagus. I think the best ways to get vegetables into kids' diet are through the vehicles of soup or pasta for a number of reasons. And look, not all kids love soup or not all kids will eat everything that's in pasta. And I have ways around that as well now, but I'm just really fortunate that my daughter will really house massive bowls of soup with like really kind of no problem whatsoever. One of the key things that I suggest is cutting the vegetables smaller when you're doing them in soup and pasta. So that way they don't really have a choice, right? It all fits on a spoon. It's not flopping off. It's not like ginormous pieces of kale that they can kind of like pick out. You just kind of make it that they don't have a choice. You chop it all up. And the key to getting your kids to love soup is like, A, all kids like brothy soup, right? And so making sure it's a little bit more brothy, making sure that the vegetables are cooked well enough to where they're not chewing on them for too long, especially in the soup, and making sure that the soup has flavor profiles that appeal to kids. Like to me, I have not met a kid that doesn't like something that has a little, you know, like lemon in it, right? Like the lemon goes a long way. Now, if you've got a completely picky eater who's like, I'm not going to pick it, then that's what the blender is for, right? Like pureeing some of those veg and pouring it back into the soup. Some of the fiber is broken down, but like, look, like I said, you're not trying to make perfect be the enemy of good here. With pasta, I find it to be much of the same, right? Like if you're making a ragu, like a meat ragu with like pork and beef and tomato or whatever, then like there's nothing wrong. This isn't I'm not trying to be the most authentic, bolognese on the planet, right? Like if you've got some extra kale, chop that up, you know, really finely and put it in there. You know, all of those things are a go. Spinach, everything like that. You know, my fiance, every time we make a smoothie in the house, she takes, you know, 4, 5, 6 leaves of spinach and she'll put it into the smoothie. The kids are none the wiser, right? Yeah. You know, it's a dog eat dog game out there. You gotta get them where you can. And, you know, with parenting, I mean, everybody understands, right? And sometimes you get lucky. My big thing with getting your kids to eat vegetables like as a standalone dish, right, is like textures. Kids, just like, you know, larger kids, meaning adults, are big on textures, right? Like it takes a while for people to get into something that's like gummy and gelatinous, right? That takes time and that's also cultural, right? But like I think a lot of kids, you know, when they have a veg, they like there to be an element of texture and crunch to it, right? So if you're going to give them something that's super overcooked, right, don't be surprised when they're like, oh, I don't like this. This is like mushy and gross. So cooking things quickly on high heat, adding lemon, adding, you know, those flavor components that are like nice and poppy. And, you know, for me, like I like introducing spice to kids early. And, you know, just a little bit at a time gets them liking the foods that you like, right? So you're like manipulating their palate over time to eat like a normal human and not like a, you know, person you're embarrassed
0: of. Yeah, like a stereotypical kid. Yeah.
5: That's a little tough. That's
6: a little tough. Look, it's a tough world out there, bro.
5: Or, I mean, the other thing you do, just to stick on vegetables for one more moment, is, you know, you could serve them vegetables that you know they love. Everyone loves corn, and you have this great recipe for creamy

0: of hiding. Like, actually, my kid happens to love green beans, but it's not always everyone's favorite, but everyone does love corn. So you chop up the green beans corn size and you cook them together. Tell us about that recipe and just walk us through it real quick.
1: Yeah, and so like you hit the nail on the head, right? Like, many kids like corn for the sweetness. It's definitely not the most nutritionally dense, food out there. But it's certainly not bad for them. And in the right, season, it's great. And so I want to add other elements to it. So, you add some green beans, which frankly taste like whatever you mix them with. And now they taste like corn. And now they taste like creamy corn. But here's another thing, right? And I know that there's parents right now listening who are undoubtedly going to say, well, if my kid sees something green in there, they're not going to eat it, right? And this is my message to everyone. And I know, like, I know what I'm saying here. I know it's a challenge, but like, we as a society need to stop letting our kids get away with that nonsense. Like, we just need to, seriously, we just need to be like, cool, then you're not hungry. You're just not hungry. And I don't mean that in like an extreme fashion, right? Like, my daughter doesn't like shrimp. It makes her, truly, the texture of shrimp makes my daughter vomit. I'm not going to force her to eat shrimp, right? Because that's just cruel and unusual punishment, right? But in terms of something green, like, it's just a thing you've made up in your mind. And to me, in my house, the way I look at it is like, okay, so you're not hungry enough. Come back to the table when you are hungry. I have to put my foot down sometimes when it comes to things that I know are just like, they're just in your mind and you've just decided that, right? And it's not something where you genuinely, truly don't like it. You've just decided you don't want something green. And so, that is kind of where this dish comes into play, which is like, look, the majority of kids like corn. There's no chance you're going to be able to discern a green bean from this dish, right? But what you are going to get is you're going to get a little bit more nutrition in your diet. You're going to get a little bit more diversity, and you're going to eat corn. They just happen to have green beans in them too. And so, like, and the creaminess really makes it like super velvety and delicious, and it's tangy, and there's lemon, like always, right? Which kind of cuts through the fat, and it's really, really delightful to eat. And I think it's a great starter way of getting, kids into eating things that maybe otherwise they might not, Like, if your kid told me they don't like corn, then I'd be like, okay, maybe this dish is not for you. But like, because you don't like green things, I'm sorry, kid. Like, that the
0: You're
1: world
0: gonna
1: we
0: love
1: live
0: it.
1: in has green
0: It's
1: things in it.
0: you saute corn and green beans together. You put some cream in there. You put a little squeeze of lemon. It's gonna be delicious.
1: Yeah.
0: Enough salt, and you're gonna be good to go. I want to talk to you about another thing, a technique thing. And this is a little bit like sort of chefy, but I think actually is a really good technique to have in the home because, I remember reading a lot when our kid was really small of the importance of feeding children. Fish, and in particular, fatty fish, like fish oils. It's so great for brain development. It's just so good for you, period. And a lot of people like don't really love fish and don't love cooking fish at home. But getting back to your thing about texture, a crispy skin fish, a crispy skin salmon, which is, obviously a very, oil-rich fish, is incredible. And everyone loves it. You go at great lengths to describe how you get crispy skin on a fillet of salmon. So walk us through that technique.
1: Yeah, so you're absolutely right. This is a tough one, right? Like, people sometimes either are scared of cooking fish at home, they don't have a good source to get fish, they're afraid their kids aren't going to eat it, they don't like the way their house smells, right? And so, in one sense, if you are a family that lives in a very small apartment that doesn't have a hood over your stove, and you don't like when things smell after you cook them, which is what my situation was when I started writing this book. That's when I created the one dish halibut with the vegetables, which everything goes into that dish and then gets baked, right? And the halibut is a white fish. It's very easy on the palate. Like, kids really are not going to discern that they're like, is this fish? Like, there's not those,
0: Yeah, it's very
1: like,
0: neutral,
1: it's
0: yeah.
1: very neutral in flavor, right? But like, if you do have a hood and you're willing to cook fish on a stove, this to me is one of the

0: best ways to introduce fish to your kids besides maybe like fish sticks or like fried fish, right? Which,
1: Sure.
0: by the way, like if you were to take our chicken nugget recipe and just substitute fish, you could get the same outcome and just give your kids fried fish. So that's just a kind of aside. Now, when it comes to the salmon, the thing that really you're looking for here is like the science behind it is if there any wetness, any moisture that is on the skin of the salmon is an impediment to you getting crispy skin. Now, it is not impossible that you put a wet piece of salmon in a pan and eventually you get a crispy skin. It is just a barrier to entry. Now, the more barriers to entry you remove before that skin ever touches the pan, the closer you are to success before you've even started. Now, the best ways to do that are A, taking a knife and scraping it against the skin, so the opposite direction of where the scales are. And if you're not aware of that, you just look at the patterns of what the scales are and you rub the knife in the opposite direction. And that does what I affectionately call deschmutzing it. And you, once you scrape it, you'll see on the knife there's like a little bit of
1: Like
0: schmegma,
1: a,
0: right? Like a little bit of
1: yeah.
0: schmutz. And you just need to kind of like wipe that off the knife and wipe it off the skin and make sure that it's like bone dry then. Then is the second element, and this is like a great science discussion for the kids at home that I love, where you talk about osmosis. And so you take salt and you sprinkle it over the skin of the salmon and over the entire salmon, and you let it sit for about 5 to 10 minutes, and you tell your kids, hey, look, in 5 to 10 minutes, I'm going to create water on this salmon. And in 5 to 10 minutes, they come over and they're like, oh my God, it was dry. Now it's wet again because the salt has pulled out the moisture of the salmon, through this like incredible scientific process. And so I think that's a really cool, fun thing to show your kids. Then you pat it dry again. Now what you're working with is something that not only has been dried on the exterior, but now you've dried it on one level lower in the interior, right? Then the other thing is, I know that we're in a world in which nonstick pans have like a whole, variance of grievances, and I agree with some of them, and some of them are fine. But I will say that if you really are afraid of using a stainless steel pan here, like, use your nonstick pan. Nobody is going to call the police on you. It's fine. Like, you are going to be okay. Sometimes I use a nonstick pan at my house to do this just because I don't want to futz around. So, like, a nonstick pan is fine here. But if you have a stainless steel pan, it is 100% achievable to get the skin in the pan and not sticking. The key to it is proper heat. You have to heat the pan to a high point of heat before you ever put any oil in. A lot of people also make the mistake of putting oil in the pan and start heating it from cold. That is not the way you do it. The reason being is because then you start to heat the oil at the same temperature and the same progression as the metal in the pan is heating. The problem with that is oil has a natural smoke point, which is much lower than the heat that the pan can get to without starting to like burn or smoke, right?
1: So you actually want the pan hotter, hotter than what the oil can take.
0: Exactly, to start, right? So then what happens is everything's nice and ready. You got your salmon, you've stripped it of any schmutz, you've salted it, patted it dry, you're ready to rock. You've got your high heat oil. Look, I still cook with extra virgin olive oil just because I feel comfortable doing that. Like, I don't smoke it out completely. But avocado oil is great too. A lot of people, they cook with vegetable oil or grapeseed oil, whatever you want, whatever you use in your house is fine. You heat the stainless steel pan till it's hot, right? On high heat. And then you add the fat, the oil that you're using, right? What's going to happen is it's going to start to lightly smoke almost immediately. You don't want it to be so hot that it like catches fire, right? Like, you want to, it's managing the heat appropriately though. But if you put your oil in and you sense the oil is not hot whatsoever, you're not heating your pan enough. And then putting enough fat at the bottom of the pan to where you put the skin down and it's completely like in full contact with fat, right?
1: Yeah, that's, it's like level.
0: Yeah, it's level, right? And then you just let it be. You take a spatula, you push it down in the center, because what's going to happen is the salmon's going to bow slightly and the center is going to have where the steam pocket is. You're going to take a spatula, you're going to push it down so that steam escapes, and then just let it hang out, let it party in the pan for, you know, 1 to 2 minutes without you trying to mess with it, without you trying to jiggle it, whatever. Just let it be. And I promise you that if you heat the pan up hot enough and you dry the skin well enough, that skin is not going to be sticking to the pan. Nice hot pan, nice dry salmon, good amount of oil. You put it in, press it down, let it go for 2 minutes. It's not going to stick. And then you just let it stay. Let it keep cooking. Stop. Don't flip it around. Don't do it. You're going to cook the salmon about 80 to 85% of the way on the skin side and get it nice and crispy. And you're only going to flip it over for the last like 20 to 30 seconds and then you're done.
1: Yeah. And then you have this beautiful crackly skin. Every kid's going to love it. Every adult's going to want to eat it. And you're going to feel great knowing your kid is getting all this brain development. Thank you so much, David. It's great to talk with you.
0: Yeah, I really appreciate you having me.
1: David Nafeld's book is called Dad, What's for Dinner? And his awesome San Francisco Bay Area restaurants are called Kayfico. He left us with his kid-friendly recipe for zucchini parmigiana. Find it at splendidtable.org. And that is our show for the week. We hope you enjoyed it. We'll talk to you again next week. 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I'm Francis Lamb, and this is APM, American Public Media.
2: 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That was The Splendid Table here on OPB, KOPB-FM Portland, KOAB-FM Bend, KRBM-FM Pendleton, KOBK-FM Baker City, KTVR-FM LeGrand, KOGL-FM Glen Eden Beach, KOAP-FM Lakeview, KTMK-FM Tillamook, KOTD-FM The Dalles, KOBN-FM Burns, KOPB-AM Eugene, KOAC-AM Corvallis, KOAC-FM Astoria, KHRV-FM Hood River, KETP-FM Enterprise, KOJD-FM John Day, and at OPB.org. 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
3: 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Art is like a Black Panther. It has the glamour of the desperado. Art is radical.
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7: Live from NPR News in Washington, I'm Dan Ronan. President Trump is changing his approach to Iran, this in an effort to get Tehran to agree to his terms for a peace deal. NPR's Mauro Viasin reports.
8: Months of bombing haven't worked to subdue Iran, and with no obvious face-saving off-ramp, the president is now turning to economic pressure. Trump is threatening a, quote, economic D-Day, saying there will be a crushing operation of sanctions to cripple Iran financially. It's unclear if he will back off that threat, as he has with other threats. Trump is also threatening economic action against any country giving Iran a lifeline. That would describe China, Iran's biggest oil customer. But in the past, Trump has been reluctant to press China with tough sanctions. Mara Liasson, NPR News.
7: Iran's President Masoud Pezeshkian says the memo of understanding that was agreed to between the United States and Iran is the best way to end the nearly six-month-old war. In a speech published by state-run media, he said the agreement was neither war nor peace. In Israel, the leading candidate running to unseat the Prime Minister Benjamin Netanyahu is speaking out against establishing a Palestinian state. NPR's Daniel Estrin has more from Tel Aviv.
9: The issue came up after the leader of an Arab political party in Israel said a Palestinian state already exists and called on Israel and the U.S. to recognize it. Supporting a Palestinian state is an unpopular position in the Israeli electorate. Centrist candidate Gadi Eisenkot said if he's elected in October, his government would not allow the establishment of a Palestinian state. But Eisenkot may need the Arab party's support to help unseat the prime minister. Separately, a chief rabbi of Israel late last week said there is no such thing as a Palestinian people. Daniel Estrin, NPR News, Tel Aviv.
7: The U.S. and Canada are now locked in a trade war with President Trump imposing 50% tariffs on $20 billion worth of Canadian products, and Canada's Prime Minister Mark Carney is promising to match the tariffs dollar for dollar. On CNN, former Vice President Mike Pence said the escalation of trade hostilities between the two neighboring nations will pose risk for U.S. consumers.
10: I think the last thing we need right now, as our economy is getting back on its feet, is a trade war with Canada.
7: The rhetoric between the two nations increased over the weekend. Prime Minister Carney said Canada was attacked by the U.S., and President Trump said Canada is trying to get the benefits of statehood without being a state. Florida's Kyle Kirkwood won the checkered flag in Washington, D.C. today at the Freedom 250 Grand Prix race on the 1.7-mile road course through the streets of Washington, D.C. Speeds on the race course reached 200 miles per hour. This is NPR. The father of a U.S. sailor who was serving on board a record-long deployment aboard the aircraft carrier, the USS Abraham Lincoln, has been arrested by immigration authorities in Key West, Florida, and ICE plans to deport him. 48-year-old Luis Manuel Iveras was arrested as he was taking his car to be repaired. His wife told the AP he was living in the U.S. for 19 years and has a permit to work here. He is originally from Nicaragua. In a statement to NPR, the Homeland Security Department said he entered the U.S. illegally, and having a family member in the military is not a free pass to violate our nation's laws. Hawaii is facing down its second powerful storm in a week. The latest winds and rain have not had a catastrophic impact, but concern remains. Hawaii Public Radio's Bill Dorman reports some 6,600 people on the Big Island are without power.
11: Tropical Storm Moke is bringing winds and heavy rain to parts of Hawaii Island, but the storm is having less severe impact than feared. Governor Josh Green says that 5 to 10 inches of rain is still possible on the Big Island, but adds, quote, "We're getting a little bit more hopeful it'll be less." Crews are working to restore power to those who have lost it. Most of the outages are in the east and southeast parts of the Big Island, which is where concerns remain about the impact of further rain. A flood watch remains in effect in parts of the island through Monday afternoon. For NPR News, I'm Bill Dorman in Honolulu.
7: Senator Darlene Graham will face Congressman Ralph Norman in the South Carolina runoff on Tuesday. This is NPR.
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0: 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I'm your host, Andrew Proctor, Executive Director of Literary Arts. The Archive Project is a retrospective of some of the most engaging talks from the world's best writers from more than 40 years of literary arts in Portland. Each year, youth around the city spend months writing and competing in poetry slam competitions on high school campuses across the city. And each April, about 20 finalists compete for the title of citywide Portland Slam champ at Verslandia in front of an audience of nearly 1,000. And I'm so excited that the 2026 Verslandia competition returns to the Arlene Schnitzer Concert Hall on Thursday, April 30th at 7 p.m. For more information and tickets, visit our website, literary-arts.org. On this episode, we go backstage at Verslandia 2025 to talk to student poets as they wait to take the stage at the Schnitz and then hear them perform. We'll also hear some poems from people competing in this year's Verslandia and talk to them about their work. A quick note to listeners, portions of this episode contain mature themes that may not be suitable for all audiences. 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
2: It's around 6:30 at night on April 24th, 2025, and 20 student poets are on stage at the Arlene Schnitzer Concert Hall in downtown Portland. In an hour, the hall will be filled with more than 1,000 people to hear poems from high school students from across Portland. But right now, it's sound check. Each student has a chance to walk up to the mic, give a sound level for the engineer, and just get a sense of the room, which is far bigger than the school auditoriums and libraries where most of the preliminary poetry slams were held. It's an exciting and nervous time for the poets. In this group of poets is Kiana Woods. She won Verslandia in 2024 and is looking to be the first person to win this poetry slam 2 years in a row. A week before the event, we asked Kiana if she was nervous about her second trip to Verslandia.
3: Now that I have won 2024, I think now if people have like really high expectations, of course, it's like, okay, you know, what can she possibly do now? Like you would think that this is, you know, the highest of the heights, but now it's about making history. And so that's what I mean by like, I just have to do it again. And I think it's, I do feel a lot of pressure from the high expectations, but like I said, it also fuels me because it's like these people believe in me. There's people that are proud of me. There's people that, you know, want me to make history. And of course, I like have that goal for myself and I'm so excited that I even get the opportunity to try and achieve that goal. But I think I'm not so nervous now as I was that first year because it's like I've never done this before. I've never been on such a big stage. Now it's like, I've stood on this stage before. I've, you know, looked to the side and seen these judges. I've looked, you know, I've walked down from the stage and seen my family. And so I feel a lot more comfortable performing on that specific stage. So I think it's not as nerve-wracking as it is the first time around. But those high expectations definitely fuel me. I think I'm most looking forward to the energy. After I got off of that stage last year was so electric. Everyone in the room was, you know, coming up to me and it was a lot of conversations, a lot of opportunities after the fact came flowing in. And so I think I'm really hoping to just make my family proud again, make everyone proud again, Mr. Bott, and just feel that energy again.
2: We'll hear more from Kiana later in the show. But first, let's duck backstage to talk to a few more poets before they take the stage.
4: 6:55, please. I know you all have a watch or a phone or something. 6:55, please be seated here. It'll be seated for a little bit, but we just want to know that you're all here. Okay, awesome. Thank you. Deep breaths. Feel excited. We're so happy that you're here. It's going to be great.
2: First up is Mila Gomez. In 2025, she was a junior at McDaniel High School. And before taking the stage, she told us the process it took to get there.
5: It starts with a school slam. Each school has a separate slam and for freshmen, and then it moves on to an all-school slam. And that's the one I'm a part of because I'm a junior. And it's like, there was like around 10 poets, and you all just go perform. It's really nice community, and it's fun. So that's the best part of it. But and then if you get second or first place, then you come here, and then there's an alternate.
6: What's fun about it?
5: I like creating things. Like, I like making something and being proud of it and then being able to share that with other people.
6: I'm assuming you've done other slams before because you're not required to do this one. You're not in the ninth grade anymore.
5: I actually haven't. The one at my school was the first one I did.
6: Wow.
5: Yeah.
6: What drew you to that?
5: She's going to be so happy that I'm saying this, but it's my mom. Because she was on the national team. Like, I don't know what it's called. It was in Connecticut. She came here to be on a team. Then she performed in Connecticut and then came back here to be on a team. And she grew up doing poetry, and she's a poet, and she taught me everything about writing and everything. English teacher. She worked at McDaniel, my school, for a lot of years before I came there. But she taught me how to do it, and I was introduced to a lot of it, like, very young. I would come to Verslandia and everything, and watching her students, I would come, and that's mostly it. Yeah.
6: So you've been to Verslandia's before. You've been out in that. It's a big room.
5: Yeah.
6: When you sat in the audience and watched the students on the stage, did you ever picture yourself being one of the students on the stage?
5: Yeah, because I like seeing. I think I'm very inspired by other people's work. I actually wrote a poem about that. It's not the one I'm performing. I'm very inspired by other people, and I think, like, with spoken word, hearing somebody's, like, stories with, like, them having the ability to, like, use their whole vocal range and, like, say certain words certain ways, it, like, touches in a different place than, like, written word or anything like that. Like, hearing poetry just makes me, it's like, I need to do that. Like, it's just like, I like creating things. I'm an artist too, so I like the feeling of creating something and being proud of it.
6: How are the nerves?
5: There are some. It's more of a, I'm confident with my poems. I think my poems are great. I just don't know which one to do first. That's the only thing that's nervous. But I think I'm pretty good. I've gotten good with crowds.
2: And about a half hour later, Mila took the stage, nerves and all, to read her first poem.
7: The art of speaking as a woman. The word is vehemently, right? It's a declaration that blooms from the heaviest part of my heart and the deepest part of my soul. It's a truth that will not be dulled nor diluted. It's the posture I hold with strength in my frame that tells the stories my lips have yet to reclaim. My mind is a mosaic, each thought a stone pointing in its own path, yet never alone. Though each stone stands in its own direction, together they shape my unwavering reflection. There is a lesson I was taught very young, to run over each and every thought, to hold my breath and bite my tongue, but I refuse to let my being be unsung. Because my voice is the bleach that kills the seeds you tried to feed. Don't let your boldness succeed. Don't be so loud, so proud, so true. Trust us, we know what's best for you. Smile. Soften your face, sit with grace. Can't you see you take up too much space? Listen to us before you face your disgrace. Now you listen to me before you shame and blame. The weight of my footsteps will echo through every room, each stride resounding with the strength I have grown to assume. And in your attempt to quiet me, all I see is your insecurities. I won't hear your words that seek to diminish me. I laugh at your attempt to belittle me. And I will do so vehemently, for I am exactly who I am meant to be.
2: Next up is Gio Calandrella. In 2025, he was a freshman at Grant High School. Backstage, we asked Gio why he started writing poetry.
8: I don't know. There is just something that's satisfying about writing a poem and then reading it to people and like people feeling like they can relate to it. And I don't know. I kind of like the three minute limit to like keep it short, but like say as much as you can about something in that time, and just make it something that you hope people will like, I guess.
6: How is the process of performing a poem different than the process of writing it? What do you get out of each of those things?
8: Oh, that's a good question. Yeah, I feel like slam poems that I've written, if someone just like read them as a poem by themselves on paper, they might not be that impressed. So I guess I, when I'm writing for a slam, I think about, I guess, the way that my intonation can change. And, I'm like, I feel like in a way it's a little bit, when you're writing just a poem by itself that you're not performing, it can be a little, you can make it a little more artistic or kind of, you know, alternative or try new things. But when you're doing a slam poem, it's a little more, I don't know, like you're talking to an audience.
6: How difficult or easy do you find it to talk to an audience?
8: That's a good question. I actually, usually when I'm writing slam poems, I find them pretty, like, easy to write, which I think is a good thing. Or it depends on the poem, but I feel like if you're writing about something and you feel like you can do it naturally, then that means that it's good. And that's a good, you know, thing to write about if it just comes to you naturally. And I like it. Like, I feel really nervous before, but I do really like being up there and saying things and you know, acting confident. And then people, you know, the audience responding however they might do that, usually laughter, hopefully. Yeah, I don't know. I enjoy it when I'm up there because I try to just be with it. Like, I'm just, you know, telling them my story or whatever.
6: You're saying that a lot of these poems feel natural to you and they just sort of come out. Has there been one that you knew you had in you, but it was a struggle to get it out?
8: That's a good question. I don't know. I haven't written a lot of slam poetry. I don't know. Maybe I still have yet to get to that one. This year I did actually write a poem about like all the things that I could write a poem about. So that was part of it, because usually, and in the past too, I've had trouble with deciding what to write about. So I was like, oh, I'll just write about that kind of. So maybe that one was like something that came out, but I didn't find that struggling. Like I didn't struggle that much with writing that. So maybe sometime in the future I'll find that one. That's a good question.
6: What's your favorite thing about poetry?
8: My favorite thing about poetry is, I guess, especially poetry slams, it's just really an invitation to be vulnerable, and like, probably no matter what you write, someone else will understand, and they'll feel like you understand. So I guess I appreciate that it's a way to connect with other people and make other people maybe feel less alone or see the world just a little bit differently.
2: And here's Gio's first poem of the night. It's safe to say there was no other poem like it at Verslandia that year.
9: Rules for the boys' bathroom at school. Don't sing. The acoustics may be otherworldly in there, but the door is also thin. Your voice is a beautiful flood, but the thing about floods is that they spread, and in the end, your voice can't be kept safe everywhere. Save your melody for the bathroom at home, even though it won't sound quite as angelic. Let go of your rhythm. It's also not safe to talk to another guy in the boys' bathroom unless he talks to you. There's nothing quite as dangerously embarrassing as a tall, skinny boy with glasses and a toothy grin offering a "have a good day" to someone he's never even met before. The other guy's not going to show that it made his day any better or that it gave him a sliver of hope like you hoped, something light like that soap that keeps getting stolen. The words "you too" aren't going to sentimentally trickle out of his mouth, no matter how much you want them to. Let go of your kindness. If you're going to write something on the walls, don't just write names of people you hate or names of people you wish would love you. Write something that other guys can relate to, because God knows we all could use a little bathroom graffiti pick-me-up to give us a taste of that graphite-etched sunshine in the afternoon that reminds us we're not alone. Let go of your worries. If another guy is in the bathroom, then wait for him to leave before you go. Don't start a conversation about the way that you feel, and don't exit the bathroom. Then your fear gets revealed, so just wait around. Like a kid at a door on Halloween, except privacy is the prize, not candy. Pull out your phone, quietly scroll through TikTok while trying to ignore the voice coming from your bladder that's telling you to dance. Oh, let go of your discomfort. Oh, and another thing. Nobody likes a rule follower. The risk is up to you, but breaking one of these rules just might ignite you with a kind of rush of rebellion you damn well know you can't get anywhere else. Mixed with the scent of warm water and gas that puts a spring in your step on your walk back to class, let go of what's holding you back.
10: Geo! All right, judges, let me see those scores in 3, 2, 1. Put them up from left to right. I have an 8.6, an 8.4, an 8.4, a 9.2, and an 8.8. Give it up for the poet.
2: Geo also advanced to the second round and read a poem about writing poems.
9: Write a poem about laughter. Write a poem about your day and every little thing you went through to get to this moment. Write a poem about how you keep shooting for the moon and landing among the stars, and about how you're worried that someday the stars won't be enough anymore. Write about how you still sleep with stuffies at night because of how scary it is to live in a world without light. Write about your parents getting divorced when you were young, about your mom having cancer when you were even younger. Write about how you're afraid to tell people that because you know how the light in their eyes will dim and the pity in their voices will grow. Write a poem about how she got through it, about how cancer didn't know who it was up against. Write about the way that you cried before that one surgery. Write a poem about how the guy in your PE class who you can't stop thinking about probably isn't thinking about you. Write a poem about being the perfect boyfriend, about getting taken advantage of, about your friends who correlate calories with beauty or something that you don't understand. Write a poem about all of the words you wish you had said, but instead you held them in. Like a flower that never blooms, write a poem to convince yourself that it's not too late to say them. Because when you write a poem, you take the world in your hands. You say, "This is how I see you." Writing a poem is a reminder that your words carry importance like a queen carries her crown. Write a poem and read it because there is nothing that a collection of words begs for more than to be spoken aloud by its founder. Read your poem Even if your voice sounds like a quiet river limping over jagged rocks, when you read your poem, you let the flower bloom. You light up the room, light up the hearts in the room that need lighting up too. And maybe someday someone will hear it. Here we listen to the echoes and impressions of those who came before us, who were brave enough to depict their worlds in poetry when it had never been done before. They wrote so that we could hear, and we hear so that we can write, and write a poem about that. And I hope you keep on writing it. Thank you.
10: Three, two, one. Let me see those scores. All right, from left to right, I have a 9.1, a 9.1, an 8.8, a 9.4, and a 9.8. 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Over to Gio.
2: Gio finished third at the 2025 Verslandia. And it's likely this isn't the last time we'll see him on the stage at the Schnitz.
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10: Environment author Brooke Williams believes that dragonflies are messengers of wisdom and enlightenment. Coming up on The Wild, Williams talks about his 20-year journey to forge a new relationship with nature, with the dragonfly as his guide. In his book, Encountering Dragonfly, Notes on the Practice of Reenchantment, Williams opens himself to the poetic and mystical meaning of the dragonfly. That's all happening in about 30 minutes here on OPB. 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
0: I'm your host, Andrew Proctor, and this is Literary Arts, the Archive Project. 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
2: We're going to take a step back for a moment and talk to Patricia Smith. She's a poet who has won so many awards that we could spend the rest of the show listing them, but we're not going to. But you should know she has a Pulitzer Prize and has won a National Book Award, and she's also a four-time National Poetry Slam winner. Now, during the 2025 Portland Book Festival, I had a chance to talk to Patricia about slam poetry, and I asked her about the value of teaching poetry in schools and how being involved in slam poetry has affected her life.
12: I think that, you know, everything that surrounds them is judged in some way. It's, you know, there's testing, and there's here's where you belong, and you belong in this level of this grade, and you belong. It's the one thing that allows you to just, this is my voice. It may not be grammatically correct. It may not be, you know, maybe it's too stiffly rhymed. Maybe it's not rhymed at all. Maybe it's all over the page. Maybe it looks more like a traditional poem. Maybe it's filled with cliches. Maybe it does not matter. This is an instance where all that matters is that voice reaches the air somehow. The choices you make are your own choices. So it's the one thing that, whether or not you feel that at the beginning, it's the thing that belongs to you. Nobody else is coming in and steering you in one way or the other. If you decide to be steered, that's another thing, but you don't have to be. It is solely your own. It's your individual self. It is your voice in the light along with so many other voices. And once you realize that you are part of this amazing community. It's something that's a respite from all the pressures of school. And, you know, I mean, you've got this thing where something in school happens, you have a place to take that. You have a place to work it out in your head. It doesn't become all these things right away, but it has the potential to be. And this is another thing about slamming. I have never felt, no matter what space I move into, I've never felt initially that I belong there. So, and the one time I did feel like I was belonging was at the beginning. It was with the slam. I said, oh, my people. But then you start moving into more academic spaces and you go, oh, I don't have the qualifications to be here. And then there were people in the academic spaces saying, you don't have the qualifications. You didn't go to the right schools. You didn't publish the right books. You didn't win the right awards. So I think what gave me the strength to stop listening to that was remembering that my first and most ardent community was the slam community. I feel safer in claiming spaces. I said, I worked my way here. The slam was hard. It wasn't, oh, we're just gonna have, it wasn't just a recreational activity. I learned a lot about what audience means. I learned a lot about realizing that everybody in the audience can write a poem. That's not like, I am poet, you are audience. The first thing you do is you get rid of that separation and go, let me have you run home and pick up a pen. You know, that's the kind of inspiration I want to give you. It's like, I'm not doing anything you can't do. I've just gotten a lot more comfortable in telling what would be uncomfortable parts of my story. And that was a slam. So many things lead back to that. You know, most of the people I know in slam who were that I was close to have either decided at some point slam's not for them and they're out of the poetry life, and some are still there and they've moved from slam to teaching or, you know, community centers or something like that. People who have made the choice to say slam is one part of this larger thing. I'm so happy it was my introduction, but it's a huge world, and there's lots of ways to spend your entire life doing poetry. Oh, who could be upset about that? You know?
2: That's Patricia Smith, the queen of slam poetry. Now, I know she would not describe herself in that way, but I would, and she can't stop me. Now let's return to Verslandia. When talking to poets backstage, one name kept coming up. Owl. You know, at first I thought they were saying Al, as in like short for Albert, but no, it's Owl, like the bird. Lots of people there knew Owl, and some met them for the first time at Verslandia, but everyone I spoke to said, you have to talk to Owl. You're going to love Owl. And they weren't kidding. And after you hear them, you'll probably have the same opinion.
13: Oh, man. I love the emotions. Is one of my favorite parts. You can capture emotions in poetry so clearly, rather than any other art form. I love the rhythm to it. I'm a band kid. I'm a theater kid, band kid. I'm a bit of a nerd. It's great. I love it. So the rhythm of slam poetry specifically is wonderful. Finding little ways to make rhymes that aren't like your classic ABAB structure, like rhyming one word with a word that's in the middle of another sentence. And then when the audience is listening, they're listening and they'll hear something and they don't really register what happened, but then they're like, oh, that was cool. I don't really know why, but that was cool. And that feeling, being able to do that and hearing that, is like, oh, so cool for me. I think in seventh grade, I listened to the poem Earthrise by Amanda Gorman. And that was like, oh, I want to do that. Because I saw this and I was like, this is awesome. Slam poetry, it has a message to it. It's less flowery than a lot of other kinds of poetry. And one thing that I find very cool about it is that you can speak out about something you care about and say things about the things that you care very deeply about in a very powerful way. I find that beautiful.
6: They say there's not such thing as a stupid question, but I'm going to ask one right now,
13: yeah.
6: Which is it difficult for you to get up on stage and share emotions with strangers?
13: Oh, you know, this is actually interesting because I write my poetry to share it. The type of poetry I write, like mostly slam poetry, I like, I finish it and I want to share it with everybody I know. I've invited lots and lots of people to this event. I want them to hear me speak. I want to get to the second round so that I can share another poem. I'm actually very excited about that part. Is it scary? Yes, mostly because I'm worried that I won't give it to the full potential that I know I can. I want to express the poetry in the ways that I know I can do, with the rhythm that I know that I can do, and like the power and emotion that I know I can do in poetry. And I'm worried that I won't live up to that expectation, but I know I'm going to have a great time. And I think it will be powerful because I know the words are powerful and I've practiced a lot and I'm very excited. So yes, it's nerve-wracking, but it's also what I want to do, like, ultimately. I don't like having a poem that I've written and I can't share it with anyone. It feels sad just sitting there in my notes app. Like, what's it doing?
2: After that, you almost certainly want to hear Owl read some poetry. Me too.
14: Apples, a poem for Sarah Pliner. Hi, Sarah. You died today. Well, not today, but today 1 year ago, although sometimes it feels like only seconds have passed by since the day I watched you die, since the day I heard the sirens scream for you. Because of you, I notice them everywhere now. It's so wild how a simple sound can cause such chaos in my brain. I can't complain, though, really. At least I'm alive. At least I got to wake up today and take double the apples to school, like I did on the day that you died, clinging on to those apples like they were my safety line, the only thing between me and insanity, the only thing keeping my friends alive. I am realizing now that this will not be the perfect poem. I wish I could encapsulate the mess my life has been since the day I watched you die, but that's way too hard and I'm way too tired. It's fine. The first poem wasn't perfect either, or the second neither was the first letter, or the second thousands and thousands of minutes that I've spent writing and writing to a woman who is dead. You. You who I'm writing to right now. Grief is strange, isn't it, Sarah? I wonder if Mr. Mouse will find this poem. I wonder if he'll take two photos and place them in an article like last year. And I wonder if, like last year, the article will mention those people I got up to talk to at the meeting about safety, a meeting to fix some of that deadly street's problems, problems that none of those people cared about until they resulted in your death. It's so stupid, Sarah. But anyway, there I was in front of those people. I spoke to them, told them what I'd seen, told them, please do something. The article talked about that. How the room went silent when I spoke, how my voice rang through the crowd, and then my poem, scribbled onto two pieces of paper, and at the bottom, love you, Owl. No last name, but it was easy to match me up with the kid who'd gone up to speak. You don't meet too many people named Owl. Sarah, I don't meet kids named Owl unless I look into the mirror. It's a funny name, but it's mine. Sarah, I don't know how to end this poem. I could write to you for hours, and I do sometimes, but not today. Otherwise, I fear my hand might collapse. Sarah, I still don't know your favorite color. I don't know what songs made you smile. I don't know if you danced in the rain or what made you laugh or cry. I don't know if you like poetry like me, or maybe you're nothing like me, and that's fine too, Sarah. I don't know you. And I never will. And that's so sad. I wish I did. But I do know one thing. I love you. Even if I do not know you, will not know you, even if you will never know me, never know that my favorite color is pink, that I love all kinds of sweets and poetry, that I hate scary movies and I love D&D, that October is my least favorite month and I hate Tuesdays because of you, and Sarah, you don't know that. You'll never know that, but despite everything, it's still true. Hi, Sarah. You died today and I miss you and I hope that you're doing okay and I wrote you another poem. It's awfully long, but I hope you like it. Love, Owl.

0: 9.4, a 9.0, a 9.1, an 8.9, and an 8.0. 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
1: Those scores got Owl to the next round, where they got to read their second poem.
2: The Perfect Robot. I woke up this morning with fresh eyes, a smile in my brain, and an overwhelming ache in my side. I tried to get up out of bed, but fell down instead. I fell down laughing so hard that tears welled up in my eyes, but I wasn't sad, because many things are allowed to be true at the same time, and in the end, I am happy to just be here, in this. Sometimes I forget that to be human is to be human. Even robots make mistakes, but that's only because we made them, and that's what we do, us humans. We make them mistakes. And robots, I guess. But if I pulled over a person on the street, like a cop on a power trip or an overenthusiastic influencer, and asked them, which do you make more, robots or mistakes? All of them, even the robot makers, would say the latter, because I woke up this morning and fell flat on my back in minutes, and yesterday I started dreaming an hour later that I've been intending for weeks now because I just wanted to watch TV, and now I'm tired and I'm not even dreaming. Tonight, I'm going to do it again. Because for one, I like the bright, flashy distractions, and two, I am constantly in the process of making my next mistake. My next trip up, next stumble, and you know, at this point, I wonder how I'm still walking everywhere with all of my falling all the time, all of my failings all the time, and I am not a robot, just like those quizzes before unlocking websites, and if I was, I'd still make mistakes, but if I didn't, I want to be one. Sometimes I want to be the perfect robot so bad. I want to wake up and walk, not fall out of my own bed. I want to wake up and get to school in record time, to learn in record time, to live in record time, and then, most importantly, with all of this time saved from doing all of these mind games, I would finally have the slice of day I needed with no selfish human motivation, and then I would fix things. My robot wouldn't make mistakes, and so my robot would get another job with good pay and give it all to my mom so that she wouldn't have to cry anymore when making grocery lists, because she wishes she could say yes when my brother asks for popsicles, and she didn't have to be stressed from my siblings' meds, arguing with pharmacists to get my siblings what they need to survive, as if that green slip of paper is the decision between their death and life every day, because it is. If I were a robot, I'd make dinner with our nice groceries and clean the house for good measure, because a mom with that much on her mind doesn't have time for all that. If I were a robot, I would do everything that I cannot or will not do now, and it would be perfect. Except it wouldn't be, because my mom didn't make a robot. She made me, a human being, living, blood-filled, and full of mistakes, and I don't know why, but that's what she wants. Not a robot. And anyways, robots make mistakes, so this too is out of the question. So I guess tomorrow I will wake up and fall and laugh until salt water falls from my eyes again, and in the end I will smile. Because even though I cannot be that person, that perfect, that circuit at the end of it all, I in this life am a beautiful thing, and I am so worth it.

0: judges. All right, judges. Last time I'm going to ask this of you. 3, 2, 1. Let's see those final scores. All right. From left to right, I have a 9.2, a 9.5, a 9.6, a 9.5, and a 9.2. Give up for the poet. Give her Al.
1: When it was over, Al finished second overall. They'll be at Verslandia 2026 as well. That brings us to Kiana Woods. She won in 2024 and wanted to be the first to win two Verslandias. Let's listen to her first poem of the night.
2: I recently viewed a video on the internet in which a black man described a story he heard from a white man's past. The white man was celebrating his 89th birthday, so a lot of regrets you can imagine he had. He began to confess his sins to this strange black man, and trust me, y'all are in for a ride. The white man claimed a firefighter as his past occupation, during the 50s and 60s, that is, a sick and twisted generation because of people like him. He made a declaration that his boss had relayed him and his crew the information that whenever they entered a burning building to save precious lives, God's beautiful creations, to look out for black cries, but if noticed, then to turn a blind eye. A despicable act, I know, but he admitted that deep in his soul, he knew he was wrong. He said his most regretful moment was crawling into a burning building and hearing the echoes of a black baby's cries, as loud as a gong. He looked that black baby right in his eyes and turned to walk in the opposite direction. After that, he couldn't look at his own reflection. The cries of that black child had haunted him into objection because to this day he vowed to never ignore the yelps of a Negro again. So what truly qualifies a white person as an ally? Because they all have once ignored our cries, and how sublime. Not only did you recover from your racist past, you stopped saying the N-word in songs around us. You learned all there is to know about black culture through Twitter and even got yourself invited to the cookout. Did you label yourself an ally once you stopped avoiding the meeting of our fingertips during transactions? As if once our nails meet, their skin will tear back like some sort of disgusting retraction? Did you label yourself an ally when you took action by posting a black screen to your Instagram feed? But when words spew from blackened lips, creepily crawls into the eardrums of white folks and sits, making a home for itself as they sit there and ignore the itch, that is when your allyship is not enough to the cookout. Did you label yourself an ally once you stopped avoiding the meeting of our fingertips during transactions? As if once our nails meet, their skin will tear back like some sort of disgusting retraction? Did you label yourself an ally when you took action by posting a black screen to your Instagram feed? But when words spew from blackened lips, creepily crawls into the eardrums of white folks,

0: protests ended. Because you see, we are still fighting for our voices to be heard. We do not need your friendship. And I'm not even angry, I'm just genuinely asking. When did you anticipate to make it really happen? Prove your support to not be performative. An act, a circus, a play, if you will. Because when Billy sang Strange Fruit, y'all ran her to the hills. And when Colin took a knee, y'all stopped paying his bills. When a black mouth is open, y'all shove a shrub of cotton down their throat. Sew it shut tight, then cry your white tears enough to float a boat. Let us make their white fragility shake. Let us bang and bam in their ears. Let's start an earthquake. Let the siren sound and the aftershock set in. But the revolution will not be televised until y'all really start to listen. Thank you. Judges, let me see those scores in 3, 2, 1. All right, from left to right, I have a 9.0, a 9.2, a 9.4, a 9.1, and an 8.3. Give it up for the poet.
1: It was clear she was headed to the second round. Her second poem was about code switching, and just listen.
0: I am a lethal weapon, and my voice is a Swiss Army knife. A multifaceted murderer, but a convenient cutler. This voice twists and turns the belly of the oppressor, but this voice is convenient as can be. You see? This voice offers me peace, opportunities, and safety. But on my worst days, I must pretend that they're my best, because if I show even a hint of distress, then white men begin to press about a smile. My resting face is too hostile. So I try on a new style and change my profile. Raise your brows, soften your cheekbones, lower your tone. You wanna come off sweet. I'm not trying to be a fraud, but this is a transaction, you see. I follow your rules of decorum and you give me what I need. Peace, opportunities, and safety. I'm sure to clear my throat of the AAVE when the phone rings, so they know I have the ability to speak clearly. I change my voice to sound white, right. Since I'm out of their sight, they'll assume that I'm bright. But when I step out of interviews, there's always a sliver of fright. Worried that I might not have hid the real me good enough. Good enough to enjoy the luxuries of those who don't look like me. Good enough to survive in a society that was not built for us. Good enough to just be left alone, which is what we've wanted for ages. We must assess and adapt, because the case is, we've been trained since children to become benign, show up short and distort your tone so as to never embarrass your bloodline. We have assimilated to avoid harm in white spaces by covering our black faces and muting our African bases. So I dial it in and feel like a phony from 9 to 5. With my head held high and my posture real nice, up my voice a few octaves, how are you? I'm doing just fine. Although I am offering you the shunned version of me, because every time I use my slang, my tongue morphs into a gun. Aiming from my lips to your head. So I bite the bullet. I bite my tongue. I hold back from beating on your ears with my African drum. I even taught my peers how to be dumb. I mean, code switch for you too. And I seethe with anger when they don't follow suit and explore what this voice can do. Because if y'all don't do it, then they think I'm ghetto too. Like, what one of us do, monkeys see and monkeys do. That ain't my real voice. I was just comforting you, you know, so you wouldn't shoot or decline me the job, because you know how they do. Your fear of my culture becomes my problem to fix. You know what? I'm sorry. The slang started to slip. But I'm tired of shifting towards your culture because you deemed mine as unfit. I'm tired of feeling like a fraud in my own skin, so the right click. My slang does not determine my intelligence. And erasing your base will not erase your race. We are erasing our roots. So just show up as you in every space. Because there's never a time and place in which we should have to watch what we say. Thank you. That was Kiana. All right, judges. 3, 2, 1. Show me those scores. Left to right, I have a 9.5, a 9.7, a 9.6, a 9.6, and a 10. Give it up for the poet.
1: Once those scores were read out, the final result was pretty much

0: guaranteed.
1: And in first place tonight, taking home $1,000 and also winning Verslandia for the second year in a row. Give it up for Kiana Woods!
0: After the show, we spoke to Kiana, and she was still buzzing from her victory.
2: I feel amazing. I feel beyond proud of myself. I still feel anxious. It still feels like I'm waiting, like, to hear it again or, like, for the pin to drop, like, something. But I feel amazing.
3: You've been in this position before. At this time last year, you were up on that stage, and you were the winner. How is it different this time?
2: I think it's different this time because it's the second time. Like, that's, like, the biggest difference is doing it again, like I said, like, just having, like, getting the chance to experience that feeling again, getting the platform to, you know, read my stuff and share it with the world and just have such a great opportunity. Like, the biggest difference is just doing it for a second time.
3: The second poem, how did you do that?
2: I've been trying to write that poem for the last, like, 2 months, honestly, and that was, you know, the final product. I think I had so many ideas for it because code switching is such a broad term and it's such a big topic and so many people do it, not even just, you know, Black people, also like anybody from a different country or anybody, you know, any person of color. And so I think that it was something that I had to talk about because so many people can be forced to do it. And so, I don't know. I think adding the performance pieces is always the funnest and most important part, like the snapping. And even last year I had like clapping and, you know, all these sorts of things. I think that it just brings the poem alive.
3: You probably had some time to prepare for the fact, like when those scores came up after your second poem. We knew what was gonna happen.
2: That's how it was last year too. Like last year I got like 3 tens from the judges and it was like, okay, that's it. Let me, you know, fix my hair, get ready for the pictures, and you know. And I think that I could tell that the crowd was a little bit nervous when they saw Owl's scores, but I wanna preface by saying I love Owl. They are so sweet, such good energy too. But one thing that I don't think people notice about me, but if I ever am intimidated by a poet or like their scores look a little bit too high, I'll calculate. I will calculate their scores, calculate my own, like anybody else that I feel intimidated by. And I will say I did calculate Owl's score.
3: I guess it's sort of a cliche, like in sports, that the sideline interview, like, you know, right after they won the Super Bowl, like they're so pumped full of adrenaline, they can't think straight. So I'm going to try to short circuit that. Tomorrow morning, you wake up, go to school, I'm assuming. What does tomorrow feel like?
2: Not real. I probably won't think that this is real until maybe a month later. Like last year, I definitely woke up the next morning and, you know, went to school and everybody was like, oh, I seen you. Congratulations. I came. It was great. But I think, like, it's such a surreal moment to have won, you know, like a Grand Slam championship in the state, but 2 years in a row is like I said, I'm starstruck by myself. I can't believe that I am me. Like, so tomorrow will definitely not feel real.
3: What role do you want poetry to play in your life after high school? It's only a couple more months of that left.
2: I'm really hoping that I can still find a good community of other poets and, you know, maybe create a poetry club and, you know, find an event as big as this to do when I do go off to college. I hope that, you know, people out there love poetry as much as Oregon clearly does. And so, yeah, I think it'll always play a big part of my life. Even if I don't find a community that loves it as much as I do, writing is at this point a part of who I am.
0: That's Kiana Woods, 2-time winner of Verslandia. Now, since we spoke, she's graduated from high school, and after the interview, she told us she'll be attending University of San Francisco.
4: 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Our show is edited and produced by Matthew Workman for radio and podcast, with oversight by Amanda Bullock and support from Jenna Nishimura and Juliet Rousseff. And I'm the executive producer. Thanks to Literary Arts marketing staff Joe T. Roy, Francis Ferjela Riviera, and Laura Rankins, and the entire Literary Arts staff, board, and community. 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I'm Andrew Proctor, and this has been another episode of the Archive Project from Literary Arts. 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
6: Hi, it's Chris Morgan, host of The Wild here on KUOW. Today on the show, we're taking a look at dragonflies. It's been said that dragonflies are the essence of the winds of change, the messengers of wisdom and enlightenment, and communication from the elemental world. Brooke Williams is a writer and naturalist who's been studying the practice of something he calls re-enchantment. And he shared his stories about how these fascinating insects have changed his life.
7: To me, there's a connecting tissue, and that's what we're missing. And there's information there that we could be relying on that may be part of our evolutionary advancement that we've just cut ourselves off from.
6: Then later, Brooke Williams will explain how his obsession with dragonflies led him to a complex new understanding of the natural world, and how these unseen elements might just be the solution to our climate crisis. Dragonflies, coming up on The Wild with Chris Morgan after you get caught up on the headlines from NPR.
8: Live from NPR News, I'm Dale Willman. Middle East oil exporters are racing to build pipelines to bypass the Strait of Hormuz, where shipping has stalled since the beginning of the U.S.-Iran war. NPR's Jane Arraf has more.
9: U.S. Treasury Secretary Scott Bessent says the Strait of Hormuz will become irrelevant in the next 2 years as new pipelines are built. But that's not how energy analysts see it.
10: Irrelevant is way too strong and overstated.
9: That's Robert McNally, a former energy advisor in President George W. Bush's administration. He and others say it will take several years for the biggest projects since Saudi Arabia and Iraq to be finished, and that pipelines will still be in firing range of Iran. And they say pipelines won't solve the problem of transporting liquid natural gas or shipping commodities such as fertilizer, where disruptions have already led to higher global food prices. Jane Araf, NPR News, Amman.
8: Approximately 90,000 residents have been urged to evacuate or be ready to leave parts of Reno, Nevada, as a fast-growing wildfire spread toward neighborhoods in the northern part of that city on Sunday. As NPR's Maria Godoy reports, the fire has now grown to 13,000 acres and is 0% contained.
11: The Hawk Fire began Saturday in the foothills of the Sierra Nevada, and authorities say several structures have been destroyed. Here's Shane Ackerson, one of three unified incident commanders.
12: We can confirm that the fire was human caused. However, that is still undergoing active investigation and don't have further details provided at this time.
11: The zone of people urged to go now reached the edge of the University of Nevada on Sunday. Officials say people evacuating should be prepared to stay away from home for several days, as unpredictable winds have complicated the fight to contain the blaze. Nevada Governor Joe Lombardo has declared a state of emergency in Washoe County and activated the National Guard. Maria Godoy, NPR News.
8: Ukraine's President Volodymyr Zelensky says Russia is planning to mobilize an additional 300,000 troops for its war against Ukraine. NPR's Polina Litvinova reports from Kyiv that Zelensky assumes this will happen after elections in Russia.
13: According to President Zelensky, Russia plans to use new conscripts to completely seize the Ukrainian eastern Donetsk region. He added, if Russian forces succeed, they may launch another offensive in Ukraine's northern regions like they did at the beginning of the full-scale invasion. Another challenge for Ukraine is the lack of air defense missiles capable of intercepting Russian ballistic rockets. Zelensky estimates Moscow now has up to 600 such missiles and can scale up the production. So Ukraine is desperately looking for interceptor missiles from its allies. Polina Litvinova, NPR News.
8: And you're listening to NPR News. More schools in Tennessee are opting to post the Ten Commandments, and that has triggered a call for more scrutiny from several advocacy groups. Tony Gonzalez of member station WPLN reports that public records are being sought to understand the decision-making process at five districts.
14: Tennessee is one of a handful of states to consider Ten Commandments legislation, and lawmakers ultimately decided to allow but not mandate their display. Now an investigation is underway from the American Civil Liberties Union and two groups that advocate for the separation of church and state. They filed records requests with school boards. In one district in a county neighboring Nashville, the board voted to fund printed displays. There were some misgivings, but the vote was unanimous, with members describing the commandments as more about history and legal tradition than about religion. The groups disagree, arguing students' constitutional rights are being violated, and they're promising scrutiny of any district that pursues such displays. For NPR News, I'm Tony Gonzalez in Nashville.
8: Early Motown songwriter Janie Bradford Hobbs has died. She was 87 years old. She helped to write a number of hits, including Money, which was covered by the Beatles, and Too Busy Thinking About My Baby. Her family says she died after an extended illness at a Los Angeles hospital. As expected, Spider-Man: A Brand New Day continued to dominate the box office this weekend, adding $39 million in North American ticket sales to remain in first place. Including international sales, its total is almost $1.4 billion in just over 3 weeks in theaters. And with $855 million in domestic sales, it should soon pass Avengers: Endgame to become the second highest grossing domestic release ever. I'm Dale Willman, NPR News.
15: 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This is NPR.
6: Waves lapped along the shoreline of Cortez Island in British Columbia. A perfectly large boulder sat at the water's edge. That's the scene Brooke Williams encountered when he was taking a break from a science conference he was attending. He'd snuck away for some fresh air between sessions. He laid himself out on top of the boulder.
16: I was supposed to be reading this paper for this conference, and either I was very tired or the paper was very boring, but it didn't take long for me to like fall right asleep. And I was sort of on the edge of this island, and for a while I thought, in my dream, am I dreaming or is this real?
6: Brooke is a naturalist and writer, and this dream would turn out to be a pivotal moment in his life. In this dream, he He saw a boat motor into the bay. A woman was driving it. When she saw Brooke perched on his large rock, she reached down into the boat and pulled out a waterproof metal tin. It was attached to a buoy with a rope. She dropped the tin into the water next to Brooke just offshore.
16: And then turned around, got behind the wheel of her boat, and drove away. So I knew that was for me. Something was in that case was for me. So I found my way down to these big, giant, flat slab stones and jumped in the water and swam out to the buoy that the rope was attached to. And I brought it back onto the shore and I pulled it in and I opened it up. And I reached in and there was a perfect round, not spherical, but round and sort of flattish granitic stone that had a dragonfly engraved in it.
6: A dragonfly. In a simple dream, during a short nap. But when Brooke woke up, besides realizing he was late for the next session of the conference, he was kind of dazzled to feel that this dream and the dragonfly not only invited him to pay attention to an imaginal world, but was also an invitation to become re-enchanted with nature.
16: I had in my mind what enchantment means. I mean, it's as a kid, you want to be enchanted. You want to have magic. You want to have awe. You want to have these amazing things that just grab all of your attention, happen to you all the time.
6: But Brooke argues that our modern society has stripped away much of that magic. Our scientific knowledge and technology have led us to become disenchanted. So since that dream 20 years ago, the dragonfly has been Brooke's guide on his path to discover a new relationship with nature. When I first heard this, it echoed something a Native American friend of mine told me. She said to me that dragonfly is the essence of the winds of change, the messages of wisdom and enlightenment, and the communication from the elemental world. Call on dragonfly to guide you through the mists of illusion to the pathway of transformation. Brooke Williams, in his latest book, Encountering Dragonfly, Notes on the Practice of Reenchantment, opens himself up to that mystical and poetic meaning of the dragonfly, but also all the unseen forces at work beyond our material and biological reality.
16: I think my work is to reenchant the world. And since I have verbally said that, my life has radically changed.
6: My conversation with Brooke gets into some wonderfully thought-provoking topics, from how 200 million years of life on Earth have shaped the dragonfly, the role of dreams, and the importance of being attentive. What if the dragonfly is a messenger between worlds? What Brooke says might even get you thinking about your own life and how signs from nature can help guide it. From KUOW in Seattle and Chris Morgan Wildlife, welcome to the wild.

0: Good glorious morning.
1: I know, isn't it? Hi, I'm Brooke.
0: Brooke, lovely
1: to
0: meet you.
1: Nice to meet you.
0: I'm Chris.
1: It's a pleasure. Chris.
2: I met up with Brooke Williams at a small beaver pond near my home. I wanted a natural setting like this for the conversation I was hoping for. Brooke came prepared. When I saw he had his own pair of binoculars hanging from his neck, I knew we were going to get along just fine.
0: It's the perfect time of year to be doing this.
1: Yeah.
0: I'm just wondering if we might see a dragonfly or a damselfly. It might be a bit early.
1: I know, it might be a bit early, but...
2: We eased our chairs into the muddy ground on the edge of the pond. I poured us both a cup of tea, and we settled in for our conversation. Brooke, we're here at this pond, and... I'm so glad it's not raining. What do you see when you look around here?
1: There's like a whole spectrum from brand new life, like in these green grasses. Who knows when they started up? But then these age-old trees that look like they're about ready to rot and disappear into the murky bottom of this amazing pond. And they're, oh, look at that little bird right there. What is that? Oh, was it a
0: little chickadee, I think
1: it was. A little
0: chickadee,
1: maybe.
0: There's lots of red-winged blackbirds around. I'm hearing here, too. That's beautiful, cool, and that's a song sparrow.
1: Yes. So it's a full spectrum of life and death and everything.
0: It beats a studio, doesn't it?
1: Yeah, it sure beats a studio.
0: I know we're a bit early in the season, but we probably won't see any today, but would a dragonfly be happy here, do you think?
1: Oh, I would love to meet dragonflies that lived here. I bet they would be really happy dragonflies, for sure.
0: I love how you said, I'd love to meet dragonflies here. That's a special way of saying it. It's not like see them. That seems so distant, doesn't it?
1: I bet there are dragonfly nymphs down there.
0: Yeah. What are they doing?
1: They're they're chasing other larvae from other insects, probably, or even minnows.
0: They eat minnows?
1: They eat little minnows. Some of them are really big.
0: I mean, that's not a big fish, but when you're a dragonfly, it must be.
1: Yeah, yeah. They have this... First of all, they breathe out of their rectums, which I find fascinating.
0: Wow.
1: And they...
0: Really choked on my tea then.
1: Yeah. And they... some of them have this thing on their face that they can shoot out to grab things. Mm. If a designer wanted to design some amazingly creative science fiction creature, a dragonfly nymph would be a great model.
0: Yeah.
1: So they're down there. And some of them... Some species molt. They grow so that they're... their outer carapace gets too small, and they break out of it, and they grow a new one, maybe 4 or 5 or 10 times throughout their life. They live longer underwater than they do out as adults.
0: Is that right?
1: Yeah.
0: Wow. But we only get to see the magic of them when they're above the surface of the water and in the aerial mode.
1: Yeah.
0: What a transformation. I suppose that must be all part of it, right?
1: Yeah, yeah. And that's why, in many cultures... dragonflies are considered the messenger between worlds because they live most of their life in this inner, dark, wet world and then a short time out in the bright air world of the air for their master flyers.
0: It's sort of joining those two, representing those two universes.
1: Right.
0: It makes total sense, So you had the dream. It started your journey into this world of dragonflies. You know, safe to say you became pretty obsessed. You're obsessed with these creatures, yeah. I know what that's like, and a healthy obsession with a wild animal. And you mentioned a couple of things about them. What's your favorite thing about them? I mean, the things that we can see and know about them, the physical things, perhaps, their traits.
1: What is amazing about the dragonfly is that, unbeknownst to me until I was given this little model to put together, and there was this little thing, the last piece that I had to fit between these two massive eyes. This thing's only this big.
0: A little wooden model kind of thing?
1: It was metal, and I had to bend things with tweezers.
0: Okay,
1: it was like, I was so, like, cramped. I mean, it was so hard for me to do, but I finally got it put together. The last piece was this piece that fit between the two giant eyes, and I looked it up, and it's called the ocella. It's actually... three simple eyes. And these eyes, what's fascinating about them, they're connected, almost all of the neurons are connected directly to wings. So the wings all operate independently, and they're controlled by this ocelli, and that's why a dragonfly can fly any direction, up and down, and it measures the horizon. It helps them keep the horizon horizontal, and measures light and dark. And so all that together, transferred directly to the wings, make it more like a flying gyroscope where they don't chase anything. They just ambush it.
0: Hmm.
1: They know where something's going to be and they go get it when it's there.
0: Mm, right.
1: And it's fascinating.
0: Doesn't even need to pass through the brain? Is that what you say?
1: It doesn't pass through the brain.
0: And
1: it's
0: really?
1: Like, it's like I thought, that's amazing that, because the brain just slows everything down.
0: Yeah.
1: And I think I've noticed that in my own life.
0: That is incredible.
1: Yeah.
0: And that explains their successful hunting strategies.
1: Yeah. You know why we know so much about this mechanism is because they're trying to copy it to make drones.
0: Just going to ask.
1: Yeah.
0: Has biomimicry come up?
1: Biomimicry. Right, exactly. Yeah.
0: Sounds like a military thing.
1: Yeah.
0: Might be interested in dragonflies, third eye there.
1: I know.
0: Yeah, yeah.
1: They are.
0: Nature knows so much more than we could ever hope to, doesn't it? You know? And I know that I've heard dragonflies are 300 million plus
1: 300 million years. That's
0: years
1: based
0: old.
1: On fossils. That's how long they think they've been around.
0: So they're very good at what they do.
1: Yeah, 300 million years, and we're, 250,000 years? Our species has been around here, maybe?
0: Babies.
1: Yeah,
0: babies. I love that you're looking around with the binoculars between questions. That's great. I feel right at home, a true naturalist. You tell the story about hiking in Wyoming, and you came around a bend, and you see a swarm of gnats, and then a dragonfly showed up. Do you want to tell that story?
1: Yeah, the great thing about having an obsession, as you probably know based on your grizzly bear encounters, is that I love this idea that when you're walking now, it's not like you just are walking and whatever kind of attracts your attention. You kind of are looking, you want. Like, even walking from there to there, and you said, maybe we'll see a dragonfly, it's probably too early. But I'm like, I'm ready to see one if I see one. I mean, it could be here at any moment. So there's that. So yeah, I was walking around on this trail. It was a trail I'd been on many times. And I start to see this, you know how you see those swarms of gnats and you swear they just hatched.
0: Mm-hmm.
1: But what was going on this day was some kind of gnat, which I still haven't figured out. But they did this thing where it was, I think, during some mating behavior, where it was like they were on an elastic band, where one would like drop down to a certain point, and then like the rubber band would catch it and it would fling itself back up to the top again, and it would like fall down again, and then just like it bounce back up. And there was this really creative dragonfly that was sitting up on a limb of a lodgepole pine, and this dragonfly would time the gnat. And when it flung to the top, the dragonfly would meet it at the top.
0: Ah, wow.
1: And then go back and eat it on his perch. And I watched this same dragonfly do this like a dozen times.
0: Waiting each time
1: for the
0: right height.
1: For that thing to fling itself back up.
0: Amazing.
1: Yeah.
0: So all of these things that you see and you witness in the physical world of the dragonfly, you know, you describe in your book that there are 10,000 invisible things happening around us all the time. And, you know, earlier when we sat here and I said, what are you seeing here? Describe what you're seeing at this pond. What are we not seeing?
1: Wow, that's really a good question. I think I don't know. That, I mean, if we're not seeing it, maybe we don't even know it exists, you know? And that's the other amazing thing is, how limited is our consciousness to where we're only seeing a piece of what's actually out there. I mean, and the things that we're not seeing are only invisible to us, maybe. I mean, I love this idea when I was in biology, doing field biology, and we spent some time in the deserts of California and Arizona, and I'll never forget, we pulled out a infrared light and shown it at night. And the flowers that we had learned took on a completely different presence. They had these different designs on them.
0: Mm.
1: And the point is that bees that pollinate them can see that infrared, and that attracts them. Because, as you know, and this is so hard for me to get my head around, is everything out there that's wild, and if it's beautiful to us, it's only because that's its strategy for reproduction, for passing its life on to the future, for attracting its pollinator in the case of a flower. So they had developed these only visible to the infrared spectrum, these characteristics that attracted the bee, that particular bee.
0: Right.
1: Don't something you think that's a miracle?
0: It is a miracle.
1: Yeah.
0: And it's something that they well know and they've honed over millions of years, but it is invisible to us. Yeah. You wouldn't know it unless someone had studied that, right? It is insane, yeah.
1: That's like, and to me, the metaphor of that, it's like, when you say, what aren't we seeing? I know that we're not seeing many things because we are limited, you know?
0: And are you talking ecological things, scientific things, things that are happening we're not seeing, like how a bee sees a flower, how a leaf unfolds in the spring, you know, how what's happening under the water. But is there another unseen you're talking about?
1: Yeah, I
0: more
1: think...
0: More like the spiritual unseen.
1: Yeah. And what if it was there was no really delineation between reality and this spiritual stuff? I love that thought, because if we can't see it, then we sort of have to believe it, right? And when you start talking about belief, then it's something that can't be proven or hasn't been proven.
0: Mm-hmm.
1: And what I love is this thing I just learned about from this mathematician who said to me, I was part of a group, she said the main thing she took from her career as a mathematician was this theorem, and I forget the name of it, that something can be true that cannot be proven. Which I love that idea.
0: Yeah.
1: And her point was two points. One, that we believe that if it can't be proven, it doesn't exist. So we have limited our reality by that.
0: We're starting with a closed mind.
1: Yeah, we're starting with a closed mind. But if something cannot be proven can be true, then what does that mean? We get to pick. We can pick what we want to believe that cannot be proven.
0: Mm.
1: And I feel like that's where life really gets interesting.
0: Mm.
1: Because just you asking that question, and I'm thinking, there's so much out there going on that we don't even know exists because it can't be scientifically proven or seen. And I want to believe it's all out there. And maybe it is a spiritual thing because of that.
0: You know? I used to teach at Western here, ecology classes and science classes, and one of the quotes I used to share with the students all the time when it was evident that I pretty much didn't know what I was talking about was a great quote from back in the day, which was, ecosystems are not only more complex than we think, but more complex than we can think.
1: I love that. That's exactly it. That's exactly it.
0: You know, your dream and the things that happen around dragonflies. Yesterday, I was getting ready for this interview, and I was making a cup of coffee, put the kettle on, and I noticed that something had fallen off our kitchen window onto the counter. And I picked it up, and it was a dragonfly ornament.
1: No!
0: And I didn't even know we had a dragonfly ornament. I'm like,
1: see?
0: Whoa!
1: This is That's what great. Happens.
0: Yeah.
1: This is like the magic of it. I mean, when I got done with my dream, I went back to Salt Lake, drove down to our place in southeastern Utah, went in the house, and I realized that there was a refrigerator magnet with a dragonfly on it that had been there for years.
0: Mm-hmm.
1: And I mean, I know I put it there. Then there was something, reason that it was there. But now it had penetrated some deeper level of my psyche.
0: Coming up after the break, Brooke Williams will explain how his obsession with dragonflies led him to a complex new understanding of the natural world, and how those unseen elements might just be the solution to our climate crisis.
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2: That dream Brooke Williams had about the lady on the boat and the stone engraved with the dragonfly, that dream kind of dissolved the barrier between the inner and outer worlds. He'd never really given much thought to dragonflies before, but now his attention had shifted. He noticed them more and more. He no longer believed in coincidence. Each new book he read, or each encounter with a dragonfly, was one more step towards something he calls re-enchantment.
1: I had in my mind what enchantment means. I mean, it's as a kid, you want to be enchanted. You want to have magic. You want to have awe. You want to have these amazing things that just grab all of your attention, happen to you all the time. But it turns out it's a historical moment when lives that had been enchanted for our entire history were suddenly disenchanted by modernity.
0: Mm-hmm.
1: And for me, a lot of that is the commodification of nature, where we've turned these natural subjects, which forever we interacted with, we learned from, they were part of our lives, the natural objects, the natural organisms, whether they be plant or animal, we worship them in cases. But when we commodified them, we turned them into objects which we wanted to manipulate and use and profit from.
0: Mm.
1: And
0: so lost the mystery in some ways.
1: We lost the mystery. The example I use is that we couldn't cut down entire forests to build temples and forts as long as the trees had spirits.
0: Mm.
1: So in a sense, we had to de-spirit them in order to buy, sell, and cut them. And now we have the pollution from that is causing what may be the worst problem humans have ever faced in climate change. So my sense is, if climate change, global warming, has its roots in disenchantment, in commodification, then wouldn't re-enchantment be part of the solution?
0: Then sort of reversing that trend and getting back to some of the awe and mystery that you're talking about.
1: Yeah, we just have to remember and start acknowledging that the world is enchanted.
0: There's this term that you use in the book that I'd never heard of before, to describe what it is that you're talking about. You call yourself an imaginal ecologist. What is imaginal ecology?
1: That's been a really important thing for me. And mainly a man named Tom Cheatham in Maine had written a lot about it. And he writes about a philosopher, scientist named Henry Corbin, a Frenchman. And he had translated these 8th century Persian mystics and had come up with this term, mundus imaginalis, which is the imaginal world.
0: Hmm.
1: And this was a real place. And he was very clear about it not being imaginary. Imaginary is something that we make up in our minds. But the imaginal realm is like a real place somewhere between ordinary reality and the world of what Corbin called the world of angels. And it's a real place where different things really happen. And I feel like this world of dreams, this idea of enchantment, is all related to that idea of the imaginal realm.
0: So there is a close connection between the re-enchantment you talk about and the imaginal world.
1: Yeah.
0: It's a parallel thing, or one's born from another, you think?
1: I think it's two ways of, I mean, and I, one thing I like to say about myself is that my naivete is one of my strongest skills.
0: I like that.
1: And that's because I'm not trained. I can say things like, I think the imaginal world and the re-enchanted world are very similar. I can't say how or why, but that's what I'm talking about.
0: Mm-hmm.
1: That re-enchantment involves acknowledging that there is this imaginal space in our lives, and that once we learn how to inhabit it, then our lives become more multidimensional and much more interesting, for sure.
0: I like it. You keep on bringing me back to this word mystery, and that imaginal world and that enchanted world is like at the core of it, I suppose, is a lot of mystery, isn't it? The things that you don't know are as interesting as the things that you do know that you can put your finger on.
1: Exactly.
0: I got to say, though, a lot of people might be listening saying this all feels a bit woo-woo to me.
1: Yeah.
0: How do you respond to them? Not that you're in the business of trying to convince people of your thinking, but how do you respond to people who think it is just a bit woo-woo and that we should just like focus on hard science and facts?
1: That's a really good question, and I deal with it all the time. In fact, I'm kind of proud of the what one woman said to me the other day. She said, I love how you can talk about such non-ordinary things in such an ordinary way.
0: Huh.
1: You know, there's so many people out there, especially like in parts of the West, where there's like whole like cultures of what you call, what I would call woo-wooians, who that they live their life in this realm. But they're also seen as being like separate and distant and not reliable. We can't trust that kind of thinking. But there are other people that are pure science. But somewhere there's a connecting tissue, and that's what we're missing. I mean, that's what Henry Corbin tried to say, that this piece of our lives is missing, and there's information there that we could be relying on, that may be evolutionary, that may be part of our evolutionary advancement that we've just cut ourselves off from. What kind of information is there that might contribute to our success as a species, you know?
0: Yeah.
1: So that's my big question. And the
0: So I am genuinely like curious about this. How do you reach people that might argue that this is nonsense and not worth pursuing? Because honestly, I ask you because I'm on a bit of a similar path and have been for a while. You know, I'm a scientist, but I also walk through the woods and I talk to trees and I talk to myself. You know, all of the things that connect me to the earth in that imaginal, as you call it, realm.
1: Yeah.
0: But I don't talk about it very often.
1: Well, and that's the thing. I, you know,
0: and scientists, serious scientists, right? You know, probably shy from it, don't they? Because it's not serious science, and they don't want to be disregarded because of it. So, what do you do when you have a conversation with someone who doubts it?
1: I'm getting more comfortable with it. I'm getting more comfortable with if it happens to come up around a dinner table somewhere. I really am amazed at how many people feel like the way you do, but they also know there's something else there, and they're afraid and uncomfortable talking about it. But that comes out after a while.
0: Mm.
1: And I feel like my job is to just talk about it as much as possible.
0: I mean, you tell in your book, you tell a story about a dinner that you had with a friend whose husband had just passed away, and a dragonfly showed up. And you wrote that you could sense both the biological and the imaginal roles of the dragonfly in that moment. What happened there at that dinner?
1: Well, you bring it up now, and I'm getting some chills now because I remember it exactly. And these were people that were not dead set against this idea that something else is going on that we can't prove or explain. And this woman had just lost her husband, and we were outside, and this wind started where it came from nowhere, and there was leaves, and it was swirling around, and it was like we all just went whoa, and we kind of held down the tablecloth and our if we had a hat. I mean, it was just this temporary like maelstrom, and there was a dragonfly in there like that, and somebody said, not me, oh, that might be Doug coming back to tell us he's okay. That they had heard these myths from across the world, where dragonflies are associated with dead. They carry the souls of the dead. Some believe that if you see a dragonfly near the time that somebody has passed, that person has come back to you to let you know that they're safe and they love you and they're fine. That it's a positive thing. So there was that whole idea of it. And in fact, that dragonfly, the wind stopped and that dragonfly flew into the open door of the house where we were. And I was worried because it was a sunroom, and I found dead insects in there that have gotten trapped. And sure enough, I went in there and the dragonfly was kind of banging against the window to get out, and I was able to trap it, you know. And it was really great because it was a big darner. I think it was a Arctic darner, if I remember, big blue dragonfly, and it was bigger than my hand, and I was holding it like this, and I wanted, before I released it, I wanted everyone to see it. So I said, it's going to be quick, but let's have a look at one of the most beautiful creatures on earth. So I opened my hand and it sat there no more than 2 seconds. And it was just there, and then it just took off. And I think everyone there were five of us, felt the presence of this recently deceased person. And that's what comes up a lot when I've been talking about this book, is that people say, I never cared about a dragonfly. I never saw one, really, that I remembered. But then when my husband died, I started seeing them all the time. And she said, one woman said, you cannot say to me that he is not somehow related to that dragonfly. And I say, well, the thing is, so many cultures say that this is what's happened, what they believe. There must be something to it. You know, it's not like one culture says to another and they decide, oh, that's a good idea. No, it's independently. All this same idea has come up so many times across the world.
0: Has it? In different cultures, yeah. I have a friend from the Lummi Nation, Coast Salish friend, so just a few miles from here. Her name's Lisa. And I know that she's really connected to dragonflies. So I texted her yesterday telling her that I was going to meet you. And she said... the reason I said, tell me why you connect with dragonflies, and I just thought you might enjoy hearing it. The reason I connect with the dragonflies is that the meaning of the dragonfly is transformation, and I've transformed so many different times in my life. But the key to the connection is when I think about knowing that the dragonfly starts its journey in the mud and rises above to become this beautiful creature. So when I see it, it reminds me of transforming and becoming the best possible self that I can be. Though I struggle here and there, it's always a good reminder of always wanting to strive for better. And it's also been stated that dragonflies are reminders for people that are in their spirit world, and they're supposed to remind us of our ancestors and the ones that we've lost. And it was just another, like, wow moment preparing to meet you, talking to Lisa. I feel like you've stumbled across something 20 years ago, a cohort of people who get the dragonfly thing, right?
1: But you know the thing what I mean? Is, let's talk about a little more about not just dragonflies, because I want to be careful.
0: No.
1: Because I don't want anyone to believe that the dragonfly is the only creature capable of these. They all are. You know, I mean, for grizzly bears, it's like, it's funny. So my father-in-law is 92. He's a real macho guy, and it's really he's really struggling as he gets older, but he's really a macho guy. Loves big animals. We would always go look for elk during the rut up in Jackson Hole. I mean, he'd been on walks where it was precisely to look for grizzly bears. He's really into the big. And he said, hey, Brooke, I read your book cover to cover, and I think it's really well written, but what I don't understand is, like, why you pick some little teeny weird insect when you could have, like, done the same thing with a bison, for God's sake.
0: I love your dad.
1: Yeah. Yeah.
0: You know, I mean, most people in the situation of when you talk about the dragonfly at the dinner and appearing at, during when you were all thinking about the passing of your friend, wouldn't think about that imaginal role that that dragonfly played when it showed up there, right? You know, but you argue that we've been conditioned to ignore that inner world that you call the inner world, right? And that your dream started your re-enchantment. How would you say the way you look at nature has changed?
1: Something that attracts your attention is your collective unconscious has something that's necessary for you. And that may or may not be true, but I love living my life like that. When I'm out there and something attracts my attention, I have to pay attention because there's something important for me. And I think it's evolutionary. I think it's part of how I know how the planet wants to make the best use of me.
0: I like that a lot. It's like the dragonfly has become a portal. I like how you just said, let's not get too focused on the dragonfly, but you've just written the dragonfly right?
1: Yeah.
0: But it is only a portal into what you see as a different world and sort of like understanding of the nature around us, right? Is that accurate?
1: Yeah, well, talk about grizzly bears, for instance. I mean, maybe you got started really trying to protect grizzly bears and you want to learn everything about them. And yet at some point, there's something shifts and all of a sudden you realize that you may not know all that you need to learn from these grizzly bears, that there is something deeper and multidimensional, and our ancestors knew it and felt it about a grizzly bear that's way beyond like the biology and the conservation. And you can't help it, because once you spend enough time you know something is going on here that you don't even have the questions to ask about.
0: We did an episode called Two-Eyed Seeing a couple of years ago. That kind of thing, isn't it, with where indigenous people have the history and knowledge of a place over thousands of years that Western science never has, and sort of marrying those two understandings is powerful.
1: I love that two-eyed scene. I'd never heard it. My editor, a woman who lives in Canada, some of what I wrote about was a story that involved a native man, a Zuni friend of mine, and she wrote in the note, "Have you thought about two-eyed scene?" And apparently it's got more... it's got more notice in Canada.
0: I think so. Yeah. That's where we did our episode.
1: We have so much to learn from those people about how to see with two eyes, for instance. I mean, the two-eyed seeing idea is like so phenomenal.
3: 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Thank you.
0: Can I have you read this line from your book? Putting you on the spot there. It starts there.
1: Okay. We live in bodies that are largely unchanged since the Pleistocene, trying to make them work in a world which is vastly different from the one for which evolution designed us. Perhaps acknowledging this is a big step towards solving some of our current problems.
0: I love that, and it struck me because I think it is so important, given everything that you're saying, that we reconnect with nature in ways that we are not used to, that we used to be fluent in, right?
1: Yeah.
0: And maybe is that what you're getting at? That you know, if we can...
1: I think this has always been who we are.
0: Yeah.
1: And it's like getting back to that is, I feel, so important. And
0: it's beyond science, though.
1: Oh, so beyond science. But it's so amazing. You know, I tell my students... that they kind of roll their eyes back when we talk about these things a bit. And I say to them, I may be right and I may be wrong. I believe this, but it may not be true. Who knows? But I'll guarantee you, if you live this way, your life will be much more interesting. And I think that's true.
0: I had a Scottish friend once who was obsessed. I think you'll like this little quote. He worked at Microsoft. Wore a kilt on the stage with Bill Gates.
1: Whoa.
0: Sometimes, you know, like fairly major player at Microsoft. So he was obsessed with technology, but he was also obsessed with nature and wildlife, and wolves were his thing. So we'd go out into the Cascades around Seattle and try and find wolves and tracks, and he would transfer what he found out in nature onto the screen in his technology world at Microsoft. You know, it was fascinating. But he spoke like you about us not being ready for this world that we have created around ourselves. And at one point I looked and I said, okay, so we're not ready for this world of technology and speed and information and everything that we've created around. What is it you're trying to say? And he just looks at me in this Scottish accent and he goes, well, Chris, we are only Homo sapiens version 1.0. And I was like, that was 20 years ago. That stuck with me. It's just, it's exactly what you're saying, right? We're not equipped for the world that we're in. And we need to re-equip ourselves by almost, is it like traveling back in time in some way? Or what's the guidebook for re-enchantment?
1: I think that's a really good question. And I don't like the idea of going back, but I feel like we have these bodies that know how to adapt. And it's not like we have always learned how to adapt to just one particular thing. Like to know when the saber-toothed tiger is coming after us, that was part of it. But it's about adapting to any changing conditions. That's what evolution really is. It's not about improvement. But we have these evolutionary I look at it like a pilot light in your water heater, which is always burning, whether or not it's really heating the water. You know, it's always there. And how do we, like, make that work for us? How do we use that to adapt to where we are? That's the big question. And it's not about going back. It's about just using what we have and always have. For how many millions of years has this been ongoing? It's, I mean, we are, like, amazingly successful.
0: So you write, then, that you know, enough re-enchanted people will re-enchant the whole world. And you know, it's something that people are trying to do. Perhaps, I love the re-enchantment, I'm going to start using it, you know. And there are so many ways that you can try to do that. And I try to do it with my work. It's why we're sitting here. It's why I tell stories and interview amazing people like you. I want to re-enchant people and bring them back to loving nature, you know. If you could wave a magic wand and re-enchant a piece of society, like whether it's education or politics or technology, you name it, what would you start with? Where does the re-enchantment start?
1: I think it starts with the individual, and your friend is a perfect example who's wears a kilt to Microsoft and is high tech, but understands that we're Homo sapien part one. What does part two look like? Mm-hmm. And I think it's about just sharing this information and realizing that it's part of every single person, regardless of where you are, where you live, what profession you're in. And it's how you tap into that. And for me, there's some main factors. One is to stop believing that two things that happen are coincidental, and start believing that it's synchronicity, which is a meaningful coincidence, which is the way Carl Jung defined synchronicity. That something, when two things happen together, something is going on, and to pay attention to that. And never to say, oh, that was just a coincidence. Mm. When the person who's been to the funeral of their grandmother and they see the dragonfly, they don't say, oh, that was just a coincidence. Mm. They say there's something going on there. And you start to learn what that is. And I think that's a real beginning of it. Ah, look at that.
3: Oh, wow.
1: Carl Jung defined synchronicity. That something, when two things happen together, something is going on, and to pay attention to that. And never to say, oh, that was just a coincidence. Mm. When the person who's been to the funeral of their grandmother and they see the dragonfly, they don't say, oh, that was just a coincidence. Mm. They say there's something going on there. And you start

0: to land where we're sitting and then it changed its mind.
1: Well, I was hoping that if it did land, it wasn't landing to, like, correct me. I heard what you said, and most of it's okay, but...
2: Actually, what Jung said was...
1: Yeah.
0: How has your view of how to protect nature changed since you began looking at it through the lens of myth and dream?
1: That's a really good question. In a way, yes. I know what you're asking, and something shifted. And I started to ask myself the question, why do I care so deeply about wilderness? And it had to do with my own personal experience that I'd had in wilderness. And then I started to say, what are those experiences? And I realized that wilderness is as close to what modern Americans have to our evolutionary landscapes, our evolutionary homelands, that something happens to us personally. So it's not about, you know, there's a lot of wilderness advocates, and I was among them, that said we need to protect wilderness regardless of what it means to humans, just for in and of itself, for its intrinsic value. And I believe that that's true. But I also believe that the conversation doesn't go very broad with that, because we're humans and we're selfish and we should get what we want. But I started thinking about what is it about a wilderness that really taps us into our most evolutionary selves. And I wrote a line that I use all the time, which is, I think now I want to save the wilderness because it saves us. And some people might argue with that. Maybe we don't deserve to be saved. But my point is that it's an evolutionary place. We are evolutionary beings. And when you combine those two, that's where magic can happen. And there's no way to prove that. And that's where it becomes kind of a spiritual thing. So that there was a shift where that happened. The other part is back to object and subject. I think it's not that big a shift to start to look at everything as a subject, something that with which we can interact and learn from, as opposed to an object that we're supposed to manipulate and use. I mean, even people...
0: Oh,
1: I
0: that's
1: know,
0: nice. I like that. Yeah.
1: Even people who are like bird watchers, for instance. Forever I was like I wanted to go to the hardest, steepest... I wanted adventure in my life. And I feel like now that was me objectifying nature. I needed some place where I could test myself.
0: Climb a mountain. Scale a wall or something.
1: Scale a wall. And I think there's a lot of that out there still, mm-hmm. more and more. But how do we turn those objects into subjects? And, mm-hmm. it's just a shift in point of view, you know?
0: Now are you like me? You're happy to lie down and watch a blade of grass?
1: Yeah.
0: don't need to scale the mountain anymore.
1: No, exactly. And it's a good thing. But it took all of that to get to this point, you know?
0: But, okay, you work with young people all the time. You mentioned a minute ago about your students, and sometimes some of their eyes roll when you bring this stuff up. Back to my question about how do you reach each of them? If you say it's individual at a time kind of thing, you know, for individuals to change, how do you convince them? Writing a book is an awesome way to start, isn't it, you know? But societally, how do you create that tipping point, I guess?
1: That's the million-dollar question. I mean, I love that story of the 100th monkey story, where there's some scientists that realize that they were throwing their extra sweet potatoes out onto the beach for these monkeys to eat. It's apocryphal, probably, but it's a story to talk about quantum physics. And these monkeys would eat these sweet potatoes. They loved them. And then one day, an older female monkey took her sweet potato down to the edge of the island and washed the sand off and ate it. And some other monkey saw her do that and thought, well, that's nice to have a sweet potato with no sand on it. And they say it was 100 monkeys out of 500 on that island, that once 100 monkeys were doing it, then even on other islands, remote, unconnected, other monkeys started doing that.
0: Mm.
1: So there's this quantum non-locality idea that once a certain percentage of the population starts to live that way, then it just expands quantumly. And so it's not like a giant thing that has to happen. It's just subtle in each

0: each of us as individuals. And like I wrote, I think it's like I was told somewhere to like be one of those monkeys. And I think it's true.
1: Does it stay in your mind?
0: You guys are one of those monkeys already. I can tell.
1: Yeah, scratch just beneath the surface, yeah. Right? You know, yeah. I love that, though. That that would give anyone in conservation or anyone with a good cause hope, right?
0: You know,
1: things can catch on to enough people.
0: Yeah.
1: And it doesn't have to be everybody.
0: Yeah.
1: I feel like I'm on a path to find kindred spirits, and I feel like I just found one this morning.
0: No question. Brooke.
1: Thank you, Brooke.
0: Thank you.
1: So nice. Brooke Williams is a naturalist and environmental writer. He's also a dreamer and a dragonfly listener. His latest book is Encountering Dragonfly, Notes on the Practice of Reenchantment. If this conversation stirred something in you, consider going outside, finding a still pond or a quiet edge, and just waiting. You just might meet your own messenger. Don't forget to check out our Instagram posts. Always some enticing images and thoughts from the field. 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Our producer is Matt Martin. Jim Gates is our editor. The Wild is hosted, produced, and written by me, Chris Morgan. A very special thank you for their kind financial support to Jill and Scott Walker, Rose Letwin, Ellen Ferguson, Anna Kimball, Barbara Stallman, John Taylor, Paul Lister, and Bob Yellowlees. Our production team includes April Craig, Marshall Eisen, Michaela Giannotti-Boyle, Tatiana Latre, Lucy Suchek, Amelia Peacock, Darcy Riggin-Schmidt, and Brandon Sweeney. Our theme music is by Michael Parker. I'm Chris Morgan. Take care of yourselves, each other, and nature. Thanks so much for listening.
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4: I've lived here for more than 30 years. It's probably been about 35 now. It's very quiet. It's right on the edge of Bear Creek, so we have lots of wildlife that come and visit, everything from wild turkeys to skunks and foxes and bears. And so when we bought the mobile number 17 in the park, we lived there for about 4 years, so almost to the day, to the fire. It was the very first day of my youngest daughter's entering high school. And of course, COVID had just happened, so everything was online. They were doing the Zoom calls or whatever it was called then. And my middle daughter came out in the living room. She was sitting there on the couch. And my husband, Jason, he was going off to KSKQ for his volunteer shift there. And he took the car, so we didn't have a vehicle. And I heard online that there was a fire on Alameda Street. Turned out it's about 3 miles away. And I thought, okay, that's a decent distance. You know, that's okay. And then Jason at KSKQ was seeing a lot of fire activity, you know, trucks and whatnot. And he called me and he said, you know, hey, it's probably a good idea to get ready. And then when I come home, you know, we'll just pack up and go. We started doing that. I went and interrupted her class, the youngest girl's class, and said, we're going to, you know, prepare in case we need to get out of here. So we started just gathering our belongings, you know, our most important things, and I was placing them on the front porch, just piling them up. And then suddenly my husband called me and he said, you have to go now. And then we just fled on foot. We went down this little grassy area into the parking lot, and I could see there were a handful of neighbors kind of out there, and there was a state trooper. So he sent us down this pathway. We called it the Bear Creek little pathway against the creek there. And then there's a big field, which at that time had completely burned down, and we didn't realize that at that moment, but it was gone. And there were houses in the park that had started to catch on fire. We could see that. And there was an enormous wind that day. And then all of a sudden, there's a sheriff's deputy in front of me, which I couldn't even pay attention to how that was all happening, but apparently they'd come across the field. And he pointed to me and my kids. And so we got in the back of his vehicle. And my neighbor climbed in the back of the vehicle with us, too, and his dog. So we were all kind of crammed it back there together. And we started going down the freeway towards the expo. And my neighbor said, "Wow, are those sirens us?" And they said, "Yeah, you know, we're lights and sirens, you know, down the freeway trying to get you guys there." Because they had to drop us off and then go back and help more people. And I sat there and I just felt all of that. I was feeling all that trauma, not just my own trauma, but all of that trauma. So many of our neighbors wound up leaving, especially right after. It was so hard. It was hard to find housing. And so we lost a lot of people. A lot of people just moved. They were put in hotels for long periods of time, and their housing just wasn't secure for a very long time. All of the rentals, you know, that the B&Bs and things that exist in Ashland for the Shakespeare Festival and for the vacationers. After the fire, we saw people really giving huge amounts of themselves and of their hearts, really, by sharing these properties with families that didn't have a place to live. That, to me, was just, it's pretty awe-inspiring, you know?
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10: Live from NPR News, I'm Dale Willman. Canadians appear to overwhelmingly support Prime Minister Mark Carney's response to the trade war with the U.S. Dan Karpinchuk reports from Toronto.
11: Provincial premiers from across the country say Trump has gone too far, and all, with the exception of Alberta, say it's time to fight back. They agree it will be tough on Canadians. Jobs will be lost and businesses closed because of President Trump's 50% tariffs. Many business leaders, such as the Canadian Steel Producers Association, agree that no deal is better than a bad deal. Fans at Major League Soccer matches in Montreal and Vancouver booed the U.S. national anthem Saturday. Many people promised to shun American alcohol. Ottawa's retaliation begins on September the 8th, targeting U.S. sectors including steel, dairy, appliances, agricultural equipment, pulp and paper, and electronics. For NPR News, I'm Dan Karpinchuk in Toronto.
10: 7 kites believed to have blown over from Gaza were found in southern Israel this weekend. An Israeli official said any kite, balloon, or drone launched from Gaza will be treated as an act of war. NPR's Anas Baba reports from Gaza.
12: 70% of Gaza lies under Israeli military control, and children have little space left to play. Still in the summer heat, they do what many children have always done for fun. They make kites. They use plastic bags for the sails and wood salvaged from destroyed homes for the frame. Some are brightly colored. Some carry the names of the children who made them. And sometimes the wind rips them away and carries them across the border to land in Israel. But Israel's defense minister, Israel Katz, says a kite from Gaza will be treated the same as a drone, whether it's carrying explosive or not. He calls every launch an act of war and has ordered the military to take forceful actions against those responsible. Anas Baba, NPR News, Gaza.
10: The administrator of the Centers for Medicare and Medicaid Services says the MMR vaccine is safe. President Trump recently described that vaccine given to children as being lethal. His comments caused an uproar in the medical community. Speaking on CBS's Face the Nation Sunday and following a number of attempts to have him address the question, Dr. Mehmet Oz finally contradicted those remarks.
13: The MMR vaccine is not a lethal vaccine, and it is offered in other countries, the measles in particular, separately, like in Japan.
10: The MMR shot is one of a number of vaccines targeted for changes by the Trump administration. The Hawk Fire in western Nevada is continuing to grow at this hour. Fire officials say it has now reached 15,000 acres in size and remains uncontained. Nevada's governor has declared a state of emergency for the area and has mobilized the state's National Guard for support. Some 42,000 people have been ordered to leave their homes, and another 45,000 are being encouraged to do the same. You're listening to NPR News. A massive pile of garbage collapsed in the West African country of Guinea Sunday and killed at least 30 people. And rescuers say they're still looking for other possible victims who were buried by the collapse. The garbage covered a number of nearby homes. Officials say heavy rains led to the accident. Local residents living near the landfill had been given eviction notices, but many had still not left. The open-air waste dump is the largest in that country's capital city. California has adopted the nation's strongest wildfire regulations for landscaping around houses. NPR's Lauren Sommer has more in our reports.
14: California has lost almost 60,000 homes and structures to wildfires in the last decade. So regulators have been looking at how to protect communities. Most wildfires are spread by tiny burning embers carried by the wind. When those catch in dry plants next to houses, they can ignite. Now, California residents in wildfire-prone areas will have to manage plants within 5 feet of their house. Only low-lying plants are allowed or well-maintained trees. The rules were delayed several years over concerns from homeowners about the cost and impact on landscaping. For existing houses, they go into effect in 3 years. Lauren Sommer, NPR News.
10: Kyle Kirkwood has won the inaugural Freedom 250 Grand Prix race in Washington, D.C. The IndyCar race was disrupted by six yellow flags. Christian Lundgaard finished in second. The first IndyCar race to ever be held in the streets of the nation's capital began after President Trump and First Lady Melania Trump completed a ceremonial lap in the presidential limousine. Trump then waved the green flag to start the race. I'm Dale Willman, NPR News.
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16: The invention of radio helped to popularize music. Music that people were making from the back streets to the backwoods all over America in the early 20th century. In just a minute, we'll look at places you can visit to learn about these musicians and pay tribute to the giants and geniuses who helped to shape the music you grew up with. And a bit later on today's Travel with Rick Steves, we'll explore how even people who don't think they like it can appreciate the emotional power of a great opera. Fred Plotkin is a New Yorker with the soul of an Italian, and he'll help us know what to listen for to enjoy a sensory-filled night at the opera, at home or in your travels. One of America's most influential exports has got to be music. Think of it. Jazz, blues, rock and roll, country, bluegrass, soul, these American sounds have gone global. But they're rooted in specific times and places right here. Recording studios, front porches, roadside clubs, plantations, churches, city neighborhoods where our musical traditions and cultures cross-pollinated. For travelers who want to trace these stories, North America is full of music landmarks, both major and minor. Until now, though, there hasn't been a single guidebook to help connect them. And that's where Canadians Josephine Matthias and Craig Jones come in. In their book, The Music Lover's Guide to North America, This writer and musician duo explore the vast array of music museums and points of interest across the United States and Canada, with a good dose of musical background and context thrown in. Wherever you are, you probably don't have to go far to find a place where music history comes to life. Joe and Craig, thanks so much for joining us.
8: Well, thanks for having us, Rick.
7: Thank you.
8: It's a pleasure.
16: So, reading through your book, it is so clear that North America, dominated by the United States, but you guys are Canadian, so we include that, is sort of a uniquely diverse and dynamic cultural force. And it shows itself in music. People don't create art in a vacuum. It reflects the culture. And when you think about the diversity and the thriving nature of the music culture in our part of the world, what does that tell us about the culture from where it comes?
8: Yeah, start with the easiest question first. Well, Rick, music is a very, very human expression. It's found in every culture. And I think there's something about North America that the people who populated it initially came from oppressive, you know, environments where they were trying to escape. And that's very important. So they brought their culture and traditions with them, but they also created new cultures and traditions out of the fusion of these different cultures coming together and blending.
16: So there, I mean, not that another place might be boring, but relatively speaking, we being a melting pot place, being a land where until recently immigrants were welcome and people who were downtrodden found a refuge, that really made the cultural compost pile from where different slices of the culture, like music, can blossom quite fertile.
7: Yeah, I'd like to add, Rick, that it wasn't just people who were oppressed coming to North America to escape that oppression. One of the major influences on how music evolved in North America came from people being brought here and placed in oppressive situations, mainly slavery plantations in the Southeast, which is why the Southeastern U.S. is such a hotbed of music.
16: Hmm. We're going to talk in more detail about specific things a little later in our conversation, but when I'm doing a TV show, I like to always have a what we call a wide shot to start with, to give people the context so they know, you know, as we dig deeper into specifics. Give us just a very brief wide shot, a sweep through the story about how music has been diverse and a dynamic cultural force in the United States, in America. How do you thread it together to make it be like an arc?
8: Well, I would say that the very first European settlers to North America brought with them traditions from the Church of Europe and England and Scotland and Ireland. Take Appalachia, for example, and they fused it with the music of minstrels, or what we today call folk music, or people who carried music from one little town to another, and work songs and so forth, and songs of prisoners and sailors' songs, that sort of thing. And then, you know, it influences and cross-pollinates with other traditions coming from West Africa and so forth. And these were all forms of expression that evolved as they moved from one mouth to ear, to mouth to ear, to mouth to ear. And from there, this music took on a life of its own, and children learned it, and, you know, they sang it around at community meetings, and they sang it on the front porch, the county fair, whatever the terminology of the time was. And generation after generation, it all kind of comes together in this extraordinary fusion, and one musical form adapts and borrows from other musical forms and evolves in the process.
16: I just love that context that we have now, because as you guys were explaining, it morphs from church to folk to work, shanties. It migrates, like with the movement of people, especially with slavery. And then it evolves with the technology, whether it's a fairground or a streaming media service. There's a way to help it metastasize through the culture.
8: That's right. Borrowing and fusing and adapting and evolving and innovating. And, you know, every generation or every artist that comes along wants to capture the best of what's come before them, pay homage to it, but then innovate on it and make something distinctive of their own.
16: Wow.
8: And this is going on constantly.
16: That.
7: Yes. So blues birthed jazz and bluegrass and rock and roll and Motown and soul. And it just goes on and on and on. So that it is true to say that North America, especially the Southeastern U.S., sits at the root of so much of the music that created the wallpaper of our lives.
16: There you go. So this is the rationale for taking your guidebook, The Music Lover's Guide to North America, as almost a primer to understand music as like a textbook and how it's such a cultural force in our society. It's easy for people from a certain generation, especially in our day and age, to think that, well, okay, that's all over now, and now we're into a whole different reality. Is this sort of evolutionary story just barreling right through our lifetimes, or is it something that has brought us here and it's going to be different from now on out?
8: Oh, I think it's constant. I think it's so deeply ingrained in the human genome, in our self-understanding, in our relations, in our connections to other people. I don't see any end of it. You know, there's no singularity. Okay,
16: that's an important thing for us to remember as we're considering all of this.
8: Indeed.
16: This is Travel with Rick Steves. We're enjoying a tour of North American music sites right now with Joe Matthias and Craig Jones. Their book is The Music Lover's Guide to North America. It highlights about 150 museums, exhibits, and historic sites connected to the places, instruments, and people that have propelled music in the United States and Canada. Joe is a freelance writer with a focus on travel, food, and wild places. Craig is a writer and a musician. You can find more on them online at their website, musictravelguides.com. Now, in your research for your book, you talked about, we want to take us where the music moves us. And that meant months of boots-on-the-ground research, countless miles, thousands of photographs, hundreds of interviews, suffering through all of this great music in order to distill it into a wonderful 180-page package that we can all have and do what a good guidebook does, help us get more out of our travels. Tell us about the research. That must have been so interesting.
7: It actually started as a little bit of a love story. As a full-time travel writer, I was on the road a lot of the time, all over the world. And Craig was often gigging, and we were like ships passing in the night sometimes. I'm sure you know what that's like.
16: Yeah.
7: And so I came home from one trip and said, you know, we both have writing backgrounds. Craig has a degree in political science, so he's got the politics and the history background and the music background, and I had the travel knowledge. Why don't we hit the road together writing music travel destinations? So we bought a bit of a hippie camper van, packed in the dog and the guitars, and we hit the road for about 8 weeks to look at the roots of American music in the southeastern U.S. and came back and wrote a lot of magazine and newspaper articles, and picked up the interest of a publisher.
16: Huh.
7: And the publisher came to us and said, could you do a book on one of these genres, and which one would it be? We said, of course. And blues was the one that we chose because they like to say, blues are the roots and the rest are the fruits.
8: That's right.
7: So much comes from the blues. The blues influence so much. And it really picks up all these cultural and historical forces in the 20th century, especially.
16: I want to get into some of the special little discoveries in the intimate places. But before we do, Joe, can you just quickly run me through the major three or four museums or sites that would be obviously on everybody's checklist?
7: Well, I would say the New Orleans Jazz Museum in the city of New Orleans. Mm-hmm. In Memphis, you'd be looking at Sun Studios or Stax, perhaps Graceland. That's very well known. In Nashville, it would be obviously the Country Music Hall of Fame and the Grand Ole Opry. And I would say those are the biggest ones. Well, except in Cleveland, you've got the Rock and Roll Hall of Fame.
16: Rock and Roll.
8: And then Detroit, you've got the Motown Museum.
7: Yeah.
16: Oh,
7: so
16: yeah.
7: Those are the biggies.
16: Okay. Now, you mentioned you visited like over 100 spots. I love a well-done museum, and they don't need to be big and famous to be special. How do you mark a quality museum? What's the kind of museum that really sparkles for you?
8: Oh, well, some of these museums are like 4-hour exhibits. You know, you don't go in there expecting to come out in less than 4 hours. Like, for example, the Bob Dylan Center or the Woody Guthrie Center, both in Tulsa, Oklahoma. Another museum that really, really made an impression on me was the Segal in South Carolina. And that's an interesting story because it's a private collection that just got out of hand, got so big that he had to relocate to a much larger space. And he's imported instruments from all over the world, including a piano that Chopin toured with and a harpsichord that Mozart played on.
17: Wow.
8: You know, and this is not the kind of museum where you're not permitted to touch anything. They want you to play these instruments, and they put on concerts. And
17: where is that, Craig?
8: Greenville, South Carolina.
17: Okay.
8: And then there's this beautiful little museum in Brady, Texas, called the Heart of Texas Country Music Museum. And it's another one that a personal project started by a young man, radio disc jockey, who just started writing to country artists and say, hey, send me a pair of boots. Hey, send me a hat. And they did.
17: Amazing.
8: He collected it all, put together in this beautiful museum. And, you know, it's not a Smithsonian type institution, but it's a beautifully curated, lovingly curated museum.
18: I'm going to get you a little country music. I want a little country music.
17: Yeah. We're getting you ready for a road trip to see where great music was born, from Nashville and Motown to the back roads of Appalachia, the Delta, and the Southwest. Josephine Matthias and Craig Jones are the authors of The Music Lover's Guide to North America. They also explore the home turf of Mississippi Delta blues legends in their earlier book called Chasing the Blues, A Traveler's Guide to America's Music. Stops in Mississippi and Virginia are just ahead on Travel with Rick Steves.
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17: Our guests, Craig Jones and Joe Matthias, outfitted a camper van to travel thousands of miles to search the music trails of America. They visited dozens of museums, exhibits, and historic sites, places that are dedicated to the people and instruments that propelled the music made in the USA and Canada into the hits and legends of the 20th century. Their book's been called a rockin' crash course on America's music revolution. It's The Music Lover's Guide to North America. So Joe and Craig, talking to you about how this is a cultural story and how things are interconnected and how things morph and evolve with time, we keep thinking of different influences. Let's just do a little quick review of these various influences. Of course, we have African and Caribbean music styles brought by enslaved peoples. Tell us a little bit about that and we'll look at some other influences.
8: Yeah, you know, we had a tide of enslaved persons come into North America, and they brought with them their African traditions, which included singing while working. Very important.
17: And you mentioned that earlier, and I hadn't thought about that, but shanties and, you know, yo-ho, heave-ho when you're pulling a boat up the river and when you're picking cotton, you've got music.
8: Exactly. Working in the turpentine camps or pounding nails in, you know, building railroads, something like that. If you have an individual in that group who is able to create some kind of rhythmic utterance that coordinates the work of other people, that person is valuable. And that becomes a form of music that is transmitted and easily incorporated into the culture.
17: If you want to learn more about African American impact on music culture, where would you go?
8: I would go to Mississippi. Not because Mississippi is the only place, but because blues has a huge influence on North American music. Mississippi is kind of the cauldron where blues really takes form before it migrates out of the Mississippi Delta. I would go there first.
17: Another thing which is interesting to me is a lot of the vibrancy and diversity of music relates to the advent of the railways.
8: Oh, yes. And not only in the building of the railways and the coordinating human movement to lay track and so forth, but then to move individuals from place to place. And the blues musicians in the Mississippi Delta, they moved around carrying their music with them, and that was a form of spreading the influence. It's the blues that moves north into Chicago and becomes the basis for rock and roll. And it's rock and roll that conquers the world, really.
16: And then another dimension of this that's just occurred to me, we have the impact and the evolution of various instruments.
8: Oh, yes, because, take the piano, a very complex piece of machinery, very fragile, so not a lot of them around, but the guitar, very simple, very portable, maybe not the most robust instrument. You know, they break, they warp and so forth, but you can get them through a mail order catalog.
16: Yeah.
8: Maybe you could get pianos through a mail order catalog too, but they arrive and they're a ton and a half.
16: But think about it, a banjo, a fiddle, a guitar, a harmonica.
7: Yeah.
8: Mississippi drums, saxophone.
16: These are portable.
7: One other one that you didn't mention, which is geography. Things like the 1927 Mississippi flood that changed the shape of the landscape in the southeastern U.S., made work on plantations impossible for people. So they packed up their music and went north, and they took it to places like St. Louis, Detroit, New York, Chicago, and that's how the music went from the Delta up north.
16: It's a story with a plot, and you can track the arc of it. In your book, you list your favorite music trails for driving or walking. It ranges from Blue Ridge Music Trail to the Johnny Cash Music Trail. Tell me about a favorite music trail and why that would be a rewarding goal for a traveler.
7: I would say one of the very first ones we did through Virginia, which was the Crooked Road Music Trail that goes through Appalachia. And it links not only museums, it links historic sites like the Carter Family Fold, which still has a Friday night dance and jamboree, and they're on the dance floor and they're flat footing, they're step dancing. And just up the road, there is a remarkable place in Floyd at the Floyd Country Store. On Friday nights, they have a jamboree. Local musicians play outside, up and down the main street. And then inside, there's a feature band and people are getting up, all generations. Grandparents Wow. dancing with grandchildren. It's really unique. So it links not only museums, but historic sites and culturally important sites.
16: In places that are alive. Like, I was thinking of that because you also list music festivals, obviously, in a music lover's guide. But a problem with the festival is you got to be there on a certain weekend or whatever. And what I really like in my travels is that kind of place that I write it up as it's a festival every evening, a beer hall in Bavaria or a pub on the west coast of Ireland. And Joe, you were just listing several examples of that. Let's just collect five or six places right now that you could go to and reasonably expect to hear a little mini festival of live music of that genre any time of year.
7: I would say in Louisiana, Prejean,
8: yes,
7: which is a dance hall, and that you'd find that many nights of the week. And again, it's multi-generational. The Floyd Country Store in Floyd, Virginia. In Mississippi, the Blueberry Cafe in Clarksdale. These are all small spots that usually feature local artists and have huge followings.
8: Almost any street in downtown New Orleans, you're going to find a bunch of kids cranking out.
16: Yeah, a great example.
8: It's amazing. I've known people from my youth who traveled to New Orleans to live for a couple of years and play on the street exactly to imbibe that culture.
16: And if you love art, visual art, you can go to the gallery and see the genius of all of these artists. But when it comes to music, you need to hear it. And if you can hear it live, it. So your book would give people a good sense of where they're likely to experience that music live in their travels. This is Travel with Rick Steves. We are talking with Joe Matthias and Craig Jones, and they're joining us from their home base in Kingston, Ontario right now, as we explore the music that emerged from the United States in the 20th century and eventually changed the world. Their book is The Music Lover's Guide to North America, focusing on the best music museums and historic sites in the United States and Canada that relate to music. We have links to Joe and Craig's work in the notes for this week's show at ricksteves.com/radio, and you can learn more about their work at their website, musictravelguides.com. Now, what I'd like to do is play kind of a little game. Let's just pretend each of you is an advertising agent promoting one region's music. And I'm going to give you 1 minute to promote why a traveler would want to go to that region and enjoy the music dimension of that culture. So, you know, what's there? Why does it matter? What would be a highlight? So, okay. Joe, take me to the northeast of the United States and tell me what is the dominant force? Where will I go and what will I find?
7: Well, you've got the larger cities. You've got New York and Boston. Places like that have some lovely museums right now to visit. You've got the influence of jazz when it moved with people like Louis Armstrong into the cities in the Northeast. You also have in more of the rural areas, places like the Martin Guitar Factory in Nazareth. And that's a fabulous spot to go to because it's not only a museum about the instrument, it has a factory floor tour, which is fascinating because on that factory floor, you see pieces being laser cut, but then you see them being hand glued together by one technician. So it's a real marriage of new technology and old technology.
16: What site is that and where is it?
7: That is the Martin Guitar Museum in the town of Nazareth, Pennsylvania.
16: Okay, and I don't know if Washington, D.C. is what exact region that is, but of course in Washington, D.C., we have the National Museum of African American.
7: You've got the Smithsonian
16: history.
7: Museums.
16: Yeah,
7: yes, that have beautiful artifacts on display, ones
16: beautiful.
7: That are one of a kind, pieces
16: okay.
7: of history.
16: Now we're going to go to Craig, and we're going to talk up the Southeast.
8: Southeast is, there's so many museums, it's hard to know where to start. I was really impressed with Bristol. Bristol's uh-huh. got a terrific museum. It's a Smithsonian institution. And of course, Bristol is the source of the Big Bang. And there are literally thousands of country musicians come out of that part of the world, country and bluegrass musicians.
16: You've got piles of museums in your book from Tennessee and Mississippi and Louisiana, right?
8: Yes, that's very rich and dense cultural history there. And of course, you know, Mississippi produces the blues. It's not the sole source of the blues, but the B.B. King Center in Indianola. Amazing museum, amazing exhibit. Where else in Southeast?
7: Yeah, I would also like to add that Mississippi is a living history museum of music. Places like the Delta Cultural Museum in Clarksdale, places like Gateway to the Blues Museum in Tunica, which is just below Memphis. And a lot of people don't realize that Elvis came from Mississippi, from the little town of Tupelo. And it has a fabulous museum called the Elvis Birthplace Museum that we actually both preferred to Graceland.
16: One of my takeaways from your book, if there was a family tree of music, the trunk would be in the Southeast.
8: Yeah,
7: oh, for sure.
16: All right. Hey, Joe, take us to South Central. That's Texas and Oklahoma, because it punches above its weight.
7: Well, two of my very favorite museums are in Tulsa, which was a complete surprise to us. It is a hotbed of music, but the two that really spoke to me are right next door to each other. One is the Bob Dylan Center, and the other one is the Woody Guthrie Center. And of course, Bob Dylan chose this location because he worshipped Woody Guthrie. What I loved about the Bob Dylan Museum that made it different than any other museum we went to is that it's not just about Bob Dylan. It's really dedicated to the art and the craft and the full production of music, and takes us through all the decades that he has been around, because he still is. And right next door, the Woody Guthrie Center is also world-class, but it talks about how he was really influenced by the Dust Bowl, which was a whole history lesson for us.
16: Tulsa probably per capita has more musical thrills from a history point of view than any
7: other place.
16: In
7: addition, you've got Kane's Ballroom, which is the old-fashioned wooden floor ballroom where Bob Wilson, his Texas Playboys, started out. You've got the Church Studio, which was the studio for Leon Russell. There's all sorts of great sites there.
16: Okay, we're going to go now to Craig with the Midwest. Music follows people, it follows industry. We have a lot of people in industry in the Midwest. Tell us about that.
8: Well, the Motown Museum, you can't pass the Motown Museum. It's newly renovated. It's such an extraordinary exhibit. And that music is so powerful and so resonant and so fresh today. It still works so well. As a bass player, of course, I'm enthralled with James Jamerson. So it's kind of a shrine for me, as Stax was, as Sun Records was. You know, these are shrines. So I would go there.
16: Shrines. That's a great thing. Shrines to music.
8: Yeah.
16: Okay, we're going to move it along. We're going to go to Joe for the West, because Los Angeles is just, and San Francisco, right? Joe, take us to the West.
7: Yes, San Francisco does not really have a large museum dedicated in that area, but it does have a very deep and rich history of music.
16: Mm-hmm.
7: All along the West Coast, and if you go further down to Bakersfield, and you've got Los Angeles, so you've got clubs where, you know, the Eagles began, and Linda Ronstadt played, and other influential artists who were there. And then in Phoenix, Arizona, you've got the massive Musical Instrument Museum, which has musical instruments from all around the globe.
16: That sounds like a fascinating place to check out. And then you guys are both Canadians, so let's talk about Canada. How does Canada work into the story?
8: Well, Canada, you know, is right next door to the United States, a considerably smaller population and under the, you know, enormous influence of the United States. So it's only fair to acknowledge that most of the music that we grew up with, certainly that defined the 20th century, came from the United States. Maybe with the singular exception of one culture we haven't mentioned, which is the Acadians, who were displaced from Canada in an ethnic cleansing. And moved to Louisiana region, the bayous and so forth, and cultivated a music style there. But we have like the Hank Snow Museum in Eastern Canada and the Anne Murray Museum and the, what's the one in Calgary? The
7: Studio Bell.
8: Studio Bell. We don't have nearly the concentration of population and museums in Canada that we do, that we see in the United States.
16: But you've got... We've had on our show Alan Doyle from...
7: You have Celtic.
16: Celtic. And he is just a Celtic hoot. I love that man. And he's so Canadian and so Celtic. And it just feels to me like he's an upwelling of that Newfoundland culture or whatever. Tell us a little bit about the Celtic
7: influence.
16: That
7: comes from the island of Cape Breton, which is part of Nova Scotia, which is a real hotbed for Celtic music and Celtic artists, and it has a lovely museum called the Celtic Music Interpretive Center in Judique on the West Coast.
16: Right.
7: And festivals, Cape Breton and Nova Scotia especially, are awash in music festivals, whether it's the Celtic Colors Festival, the Stan Rogers Festival in Canso. Mm-hmm. It's a hotbed.
16: It's a world of opportunities if you love music and you're going to be on the road.
20: Come on, come on. One, two, three.
16: Craig Jones and Josephine Matias are joining us from their home in Kingston, Ontario, to explore the historical sites, museums, and points of interest that pay tribute to the cornerstones of American music. They checked out hundreds of options for us and recommend their favorites in The Music Lover's Guide to North America. I'd like to just kind of wrap up our conversation with just one thought from each of you. As I mentioned, I can go to the Vincent van Gogh Museum in the Netherlands and look at his art and appreciate it. But with music, you need to have some kind of interactiveness. What's an example that has inspired you of a museum or a house or some kind of a cultural site relating to music that really nailed it because they connected you with that interactive experience?
8: Okay, so I cannot remember the name of the place. It was somewhere in the Crooked Trail where the locals gather around a circle every Tuesday night or something like that, and they spontaneously jam. And my memory of that, because I had my bass with me, I was the complete outsider, but they welcomed me in, and there was a dozen guitars and a guy playing mandolin. And when it was his turn to solo, he sped up. And you could see around the circle the fear rising in everybody's eyes because nobody knew where he was going to come out. But this group had gathered together regularly and they all knew each other and it was just fun. And we saw lots of examples of that, you know, like half a dozen guys sitting around with guitars in barbershop playing songs they played 1,000 times. Some of them very, very confident players, others, you know, not so good, but just loving the experience of being with each other and sharing these songs.
16: Sharing that culture. And Joe, I thought about how an interactive experience inspired
7: Well, this
16: you.
7: Is a little more low key, but we were in Clarksdale, Mississippi, and we were standing at our van and talking to a local musician who's quite well known. And then he just paused and he said to Craig, My bass player hasn't shown up and I have a gig in 5 minutes. Do you think you can sub? And so Craig went and got his bass out of the back of the van, plugged in, and you didn't know what they were going to be playing, but he's accomplished enough that he could keep up, and he had a gig that night. And this happened, this sort of thing happened to us several times, and it was a lovely way to connect with the people, not just a curator at a museum or right. a historian somewhere, but to actually connect with people. And that's what really jumped out at me.
16: And that's kind of the fundamental takeaway from the Music Lover's Guide, is to connect with this culture in creative ways. And there's lots of ways to do that. Well, Joe Matias and Craig Jones, thanks so much for joining us. And thanks for writing the Music Lover's Guide to North America.
7: Well, our pleasure. Thank you so much.
8: Thank you for having us, Rick. It's an honor to talk to you.
0: Let's all sing together.
16: You can find more about Joe and Craig at musictravelguides.com. 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
16: A challenge for us travelers is to have experiences, to enjoy other cultures with all the sensuality possible. And one great opportunity that a lot of us miss is opera. We're joined today by Fred Plotkin. Fred's a bon vivant author. He's a self-described pleasure activist, and he's an expert in opera. We've talked to Fred before about Italian cuisine. Now we're going to talk to Fred about opera. His guidebook to opera is Opera 101, a complete guide to learning and loving opera. Fred Plotkin, thanks for joining us.
23: Thank you.
16: It kind of reminds me of in the movie when Harry met Sally. Remember the woman was sort of having an orgasm over her beautiful dinner, and somebody else goes, I'll have what she's having. I get that sense when I'm in Europe. Other people are just into opera. How can we get in on the ecstasy?
23: Well, that's the first time I've ever heard opera compared to a pastrami sandwich. I would just ratchet up the verb a bit and say, rather than appreciate opera, we love opera. And the people who tell me they hate opera tend to be the people who had the bad experience as a child of being taken without preparation and having to sit in a 5-hour Wagnerian marathon. Wagner is fabulous, but not for kids. The thing about opera is it is a projection of who we are. And among the many things we love about opera is we see the whole range of human experience and emotion and passions that in our rather polite, politically correct society, we don't permit ourselves to talk about, but nonetheless, believe me, we still experience all these things. So the place where many opera lovers go to share those feelings is in the opera house. Combine that with the fact that you've taken great stories, set them to music. Now, where the problem is for many people is they think they're supposed to understand everything through the words. So if the opera is in Italian or German or French, they say, I don't get it. My answer is read the story or the synopsis before, then listen to the music, because that is where the story is told.
16: Huh. So you wrote, open your heart without inhibitions and let the music flow through. My hang-up has been trying to be worried about, I'm not following the plot completely, and, you know, of course, I don't speak the language. So we need to, like, ease up then.
23: True. We are such a literal, analytical society, and everything in our education points us toward understanding. But I'm a believer that understanding is more at a visceral, hormonal level. We get it because we share the human experience. This conversation that we're having is a very intimate experience among friends who have never met personally, but are friends. And it's that same experience at the opera. You may not personally know the singer, but she's your friend in that you know her voice, you know what she looks like. And when she sings for you, now, mind you, it is without a microphone. And nowadays, to hear sound that is unmitigated by electronics is very rare. And here they're singing beautifully over an orchestra that is not amplified. This is a very sensorial experience, and that's why we have this intimacy and this excitement. People who go to the opera thinking they're supposed to follow the story in words are missing out on the main experience.
16: As I was reading your book, it occurred to me Shakespeare is another challenge for a lot of people. There's no doubt opera and Shakespeare are really fundamental in culture. They're just so undeniably really important. But a lot of people have a tough time with it. And Shakespeare and opera have something in common. They're just masterful at dealing with the human experience.
23: Hamlet is often compared to Mozart's Don Giovanni in that they are so global, so universal, that whatever we walk into the theater with and then encounter from the actors or the singers in the telling of the story that night is what we take away. So that if we are having romantic issues and go to see Don Giovanni and discover that he seems to be on top of his game in terms of love and romance and sex, but in fact he's not, where we connect to that may be through his character and maybe through one of the three women we meet in the opera who he tries to seduce. The thing about masterpieces is they are not plain and simple. They're prismatic. It's like holding up a cut crystal. If you turn it slightly, you see a different reflection of something else. What we put into that reflection, that facet, is what we get back.
16: I would imagine you've seen some operas dozens of times.
23: Hundreds of times.
16: Hundreds of times.
23: Literally hundreds. I'm not exaggerating.
16: It's like holding up a crystal, huh? You can look at it depending on where you're at in that part of your life, or what does the venue mean to you, or who are the performers?
23: Well, all of that. For example, the fact that, let's take Madama Butterfly by Puccini. I saw it for the first time when I was 18 in Bologna. Madame Butterfly is 18 in the opera, but the woman playing it was 40. I didn't yet realize that she was playing 18 because I was 18. As I've gotten older and as I've had different life experiences, the story of this Japanese woman who has a baby with an American sailor who shows up and then disappears and then comes back and takes the baby away, all sung in Italian, can seem very strained. But when you realize that what this is about is love, abandonment, selfishness, parental affection, the older you get and the more experience you have, the more you relate to that same opera differently. If you see different productions in different places that tell the story differently, and then hear different women singing the role of Madame Butterfly, it all changes. So we opera lovers, live with these operas over the arc of a lifetime. So Madame Butterfly didn't mean much to me at 18. It means a lot to me now. Perhaps La Boheme, which I found very gripping when I was a 20-year-old, has a different meaning now because it's about a phase of life that I've passed, and I'm now in other phases of life. So opera's there to reflect who we are.
16: Now, when you go to an opera many, many times over the course of your life as an opera lover, it kind of raises the bar for the performers to bring something intimate and unique to the performance, I would imagine also. There's a lot expected out of the performers other than just performing well musically.
23: What I try to do is go not with the history of every Madame Butterfly I've seen before me. But to step into the theater and see the woman who's singing it and let her give me her version. Now, when we go to the opera, we are, let's say you've flown from New York to Vienna or Milan. You might be jet-lagged. You might be in a different mood. You might be in an elated mood. We see these works repeatedly just the way we reread certain iconic books, go back and look at great films and paintings and plays, because they are works of art that offer different things at different times. So I try as an audience member to arrive fresh, alert, and with no preconceptions.
16: I'm Rick Steves. This is Travel with Rick Steves. We're speaking with Fred Plotkin, and Fred writes the How to Appreciate Opera book. It's called Opera 101, A Complete Guide to Learning and Loving Opera. Fred, an opera takes usually 3 hours or more. In this speedy 21st century,
23: and look at great films and paintings and plays, because they are works of art that offer different things at different times. So I try as an audience member to arrive fresh, alert, and with no preconceptions.
16: I'm Rick Steves. This is Travel with Rick Steves. We're speaking with Fred Plotkin, and Fred writes the How to Appreciate Opera book. It's called Opera 101, A Complete Guide to

0: more important than ever. You know how we sit down to a slow meal and we enjoy it more because we can savor everything. If you are removed from the worries and stresses of daily life and can sit surrounded by beauty, surrounded by emotion, surrounded by other people who are similarly experiencing that emotion and beauty, it's a very transporting event. And I think it's necessary, just the way some people go to the gym to, quote, zone out. Other people will go for a long walk. Other people will meditate. Many of us go to the opera, not to escape, but to deepen ourselves, but not in the sense of self-improvement, but in the sense of giving in. I don't analyze when I go to the opera. I pay attention, but I let everything come into me. And then when I leave the theater, that's when I start putting the pieces together.
1: Now, when you leave the theater, Fred, sometimes do you think, it just wasn't quite right? And other times, everything came together. This was, I'll always remember this evening.
0: Yes, I can pinpoint for you, as any opera lover can, the great experiences they've had. In my case, the greatest performance I ever saw was in April of 1979 in Barcelona. And it starred Montserrat Caballé, José Carreras, and Juan Pons, all of them Catalan, singing in an opera called Andrea Chenier. It is one of my favorite operas. These were three Catalan artists playing to the home crowd, like Barcelona's football club playing at home. Because Catalonia had just become somewhat independent in the political events that happened after the death of Francisco Franco, for the first time, they were allowed to speak in Catalan, so the program was printed in Catalan, all of which is to say that the audience that night experienced identity with the stars. I'm getting goosebumps as I'm talking to you. And the stars were energized by this and really pulled out all the stops, sang the music fantastically well, and the ovations went on for more than an hour after the performance ended.
1: Whoa. Oh, my goodness. And you still remember that from 1979?
0: I could hear it as if it were yesterday.
1: Oh, my goodness. What was the hall? Where was that performance?
0: It's the Teatro Liceu, L-I-C-E-U, okay. In Barcelona, on the Ramblas next to the Boqueria Market.
1: And Fred, if we're planning a trip, Europe is sort of the heartland of opera. What, France, Italy, Austria, and Germany would be the great classic countries for opera?
0: And the Czech Republic and Russia.
1: Okay. And if you're going to Europe, what's the checklist of great opera houses to try to experience?
0: Well, there's a wonderful website I use called Operissimo, OPERISSIMO.com. that list opera houses and their websites in 46 countries. And whenever I plan a trip, what I tend to do is say, okay, I'm planning to go to Berlin. Let's see what's on in Berlin in March. And then once I see what's on, then I pick my flight dates based on that. So it's a very valuable tool. But Berlin is fascinating because they have three opera houses. One of them is the old opera house from before World War II. One of them is the Deutsches Oper in West Berlin that was built after the wall went up. And then there's the Komische Oper, the comic opera, which is an older company as well. So that in Berlin, every night of the year, practically, you have three operas to choose from. So it's a great destination. I wouldn't say it's the best, but it's great.
1: Wow, that's quite a public demand for opera that they could put on three different operas each night in one city.
0: Well, bless the Berliner's heart. They fund the arts more in the city of Berlin than the entire United States government does for arts in our 50 states.
1: Wow. And I know in Austria, in Vienna, they do a lot to fund the arts. Last time I was in Vienna, they actually had a big screen in front of the opera house, so people who couldn't afford to get in or were not able to get tickets could actually enjoy the opera as it was being performed inside.
0: Actually, though, that's copied from the Metropolitan Opera. It was invented in New York.
1: Oh, is that right? Okay.
0: Other companies are doing it now. It's done in the baseball stadiums in Washington and San Francisco, and many theaters do it, but it was invented and premiered at the Metropolitan Opera.
1: Again, I'm Rick Steves. This is Travel with Rick Steves. We're talking with Fred Plotkin. Let's talk about great potential experiences as you're traveling. What about great outdoor venues? I used to go to the Baths of Caracalla in Rome for the opera.
0: That's a great one.

0: Another one that is off the charts a bit that people don't know is Bregenz in Western Austria. It's done on Lake Constance, and they build a raft on the lake. And on that raft is the scenery. So the performers go out in boats before the performance, or perhaps swim out, and get into costume, and they're all backstage behind the scenery on the raft and come forward. And we audience members sit on land looking out at the raft. And it's a wonderful experience, acoustically not the best, but fascinating nonetheless.
1: What about the Verona has opera in its...
0: Verona in the Arena di Verona was built in 100 A.D., people descend from all over Europe. There are about 19,000 seats. This is done in the summers. And they do grand opera, which is to say massive productions, crowds of thousands. When I was a teenager, I worked there in the summers as an assistant director and a gopher. What you need to know about Verona, wonderful magical setting, great food after the opera, wonderful pizzas right across the street, but bring an umbrella. In Great Britain, there is Glyndebourne. Glyndebourne is this wonderful meadow that you go out to and you sit and you bring a wonderful catered picnic. The British dressed in tuxedos and gowns to sit on the ground to feast on oysters and champagne and grouse and all of that. And they really turn out for that. The productions are wonderful, too. But so much of what Glyndebourne is about is the audience experience.
1: How do you spell Glyndebourne?
0: Glyndebourne, near London.
1: You know, I was in Venice recently, and there's a palazzo where you have opera scenes going through this incredible palace, and I thought it was so magical to take you back to see the opera kind of in the proper context historically. Have you been to that?
0: Yes. Well, opera, as we know, it was not invented in Venice. It was invented in Florence. But it didn't really get off the ground until it reached Venice, which was the first great city of opera. And in the first century of opera, from 1597 to 1697, they built 17 opera houses in Venice and premiered 388 new works in Venice. No city in the world can match that. And you probably went to the Palazzo Vendramin, where they do these kind of backstage at the opera through history events. Wagner lived there.
1: Right now on Travel with Rick Steves, Fred Plotkin is offering a guide to enjoying opera, especially for people who don't think it's for them. Fred also collaborated with me on a culinary guide to Italy. That book's called Italy for Food Lovers. Fred's authored Opera 101 and Classical Music 101 in print and as audiobooks. We have links to his work with today's show at ricksteves.com/radio. I was thinking as I was reading your book about opera, like you said, Wagner is very tough. You don't want to break into opera with Wagner necessarily. What would be the best opera on training wheels? And I was kind of almost thinking of the comic opera in Spain, Zarzuela.
0: Zarzuela, or as they say, Zarzuela. Not really, because if you're not fluent in Spanish, you're completely lost, because it's closer to Broadway musical to operetta with a lot of in-jokes.
1: Oh, okay.
0: I think the perfect first opera is Verdi's Rigoletto. We know a lot of the music already. The story is very direct. It never fails to touch you. I still, after seeing it at least 150 times, am deeply moved because it's such a humane story. It's about crime and punishment. Mm. It's about father-daughter love and how the father makes bad choices, wanting to protect his daughter, and it ends up with tragic circumstances all around.
1: Sounds great. Rigoletto.
0: Rigoletto.
1: I was reading in your book about etiquette and faux pas and so on, and you can actually holler out bravo. What are the ins and outs of the bravo thing?
0: Well, bravo simply means well done, but you want to really just use it if you believe that it's been well done. You can applaud. People want to applaud. I understand that. But if they're applauding at certain moments, it means they're not listening. Hmm. And it's okay to wait until the end of an act of an opera and then lustily cheer. Don't applaud costumes. Don't applaud a dog that walks on the stage or a horse. But when the curtain comes down at the end of an act and certainly at the end of the opera, applaud all you want.
1: And a lusty bravo is okay.
0: In the right circumstance. And brava if it's a woman.
1: Brava. Oh, okay. Fred Plotkin, author of Opera 101, Complete Guide to Learning and Loving Opera. Thanks a lot.
0: Thank you.

0: 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Andrew Wakeling and Sherry Court upload the shows to our website. 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
2: This is Climate One. Every year, extreme heat kills more people in the U.S. than every other climate disaster combined. And the danger can be exacerbated by factors we might not even consider.
3: Any large-scale economic and social factor, such as immigration policy, can play a huge role in the heat vulnerability of workers.
2: But there are people working to make sure that when the heat comes, our cities are prepared.
4: This city is going to understand when it's hot and have the things that you need to still come and enjoy the city.
2: Some people are motivated by these climate changes and using their own ingenuity to take action.
5: I know people that work for climate action organizations, and that's who I'm going to raise money for, and that's when the Grammy Climate Ride was born.
2: It's so hot. What can we do about it? That's up next on Climate One.
6: Live from NPR News, I'm Dale Willman. President Trump is changing his approach to Iran. It's an effort to get that country to agree to his terms for a peace deal, and Piers Mylison reports.
7: Months of bombing haven't worked to subdue Iran, and with no obvious face-saving off-ramp, the president is now turning to economic pressure. Trump is threatening a, quote, economic D-Day, saying there will be a crushing operation of sanctions to cripple Iran financially. It's unclear if he will back off that threat, as he has with other threats. Trump is also threatening economic action against any country giving Iran a lifeline. That would describe China, Iran's biggest oil customer. But in the past, Trump has been reluctant to press China with tough sanctions. Mara Liasson, NPR News.
6: Ukraine is continuing its drone attacks on Russian infrastructure. Most recently, they destroyed a big online retailer's warehouse in southwestern Russia. That strike came despite Russia's threat of escalated responses. NPR's Charles Maines reports from Moscow.
8: In an interview with state media, Putin said in attacking Russian energy and commercial infrastructure, Ukraine had opened, quote, Pandora's box. The Kremlin leader said Ukrainians could expect Russia to now attack what he called their most sensitive economic sectors. Putin said that included grain shipments, Ukraine's key export, out of ports like Odessa and the Black Sea. Putin also rejected claims by critics that Russian targeting of Ukrainian grain stores at harvest time risked a global food shortage this winter. Russia, Putin said, could make up the difference with its own agricultural exports, that despite Ukraine's own recent targeting of Russian sea freight shipments out of the region. Charles Maines, NPR News, Moscow.
6: Immigration authorities on Saturday arrested the father of a man serving on the USS Abraham Lincoln. NPR's Maria Godoy has more on that story.
9: The Department of Homeland Security confirmed that Border Patrol agents arrested Luis Aviles during a vehicle stop in Key West, Florida. Aviles is from Nicaragua. In a post on Facebook, Aviles' son, Joshua Aviles, who has been on the USS Abraham Lincoln for more than 9 months, wrote, quote, "I don't know how I can mentally continue working 12-plus hour days knowing that my dad is somewhere, possibly being treated like a criminal." The military's parole in place policy allows parents, spouses, and children of service members to obtain legal immigration status. DHS said in a statement that Luis Aviles entered the U.S. illegally and, quote, "having a family member in the military is not a free pass to violate our nation's laws." Maria Godoy, NPR News.
6: The union representing the Boston Symphony Orchestra musicians has authorized the first strike in the ensemble's 145-year history. Its contract with the symphony expired Sunday. Relations between the two sides have been strained since March, when management decided to force out music director Andres Nelson's next year. You're listening to NPR News. At least two people were killed this weekend when a powerful cyclone hit Lithuania and Latvia. Officials say heavy rain and winds exceeding 67 miles an hour knocked out power to more than 500,000 people in the region, and at least two people were killed. Trains and other public transit were disrupted by the storm. The federal government offers financial aid to low-income families that need help paying for child care. But as NPR's Joe Hernandez reports, in a third of U.S. states, those families may now have to join a wait list.
10: There were an estimated 400,000 children on wait lists for child care assistance programs across the U.S. in the second half of last year. That's according to a report by the National Women's Law Center. That number has more than tripled since 2024, the group said. Child care advocates say Congress has never appropriated enough money for the Child Care and Development Fund, which helps subsidize care for low-income working families. But in recent years, wait lists have grown for other reasons. Pandemic relief money that helped support the national child care system recently ran out, and advocates say more families are now applying for aid. It comes at a time when U.S. child care prices are soaring, in some cases rivaling the cost of a mortgage or college tuition. Joe Hernandez, NPR News.
6: Singer and television actor Shelley Fabre has died. She was 82 years old. Fabre was a star of the 1950s TV program The Donna Reed Show before having a hit song in 1962 with the song Johnny Angel. She also starred on other television shows, including One Day at a Time and Coach, and she starred in three films with Elvis Presley. Her family announced her death, praising her kindness and spirit. I'm Dale Willman, NPR News.
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12: I'm Ariana Brocious.
13: I'm Kusha Navidar.
12: And this is Climate One. Hey, Kusha, to start off today's show, I've got an anecdote I want to share.
13: Okay, hit me.
12: It's from a local running group in southern Arizona where I live. So this runner shared that when he was training for the Olympic trials back in 1995, he could start a run at 5:30 a.m. and finish before the temperature hit 80 degrees. Last week, it was 87 degrees when he started his run at 5:20 a.m. So the average nighttime low is about 20 degrees higher than it was in the mid-90s. And believe me, you can feel it.
13: So as a runner, I find this very fascinating. It is now hotter when he started his run at the butt crack of dawn versus decades ago at the same time.
12: Correct. Yeah.
13: Dang. Last week, I ran, tried to do it early in the morning. It was so hot that a person on the sidewalk watering their plants literally turned to me and said, wait. And then they changed it to mist and just sprayed me with water. And they said, okay, now you can go. Like, it's real. A lot of people feel it.
12: Yeah, it is real. And I think the heat is becoming a real threat and a much more present threat than it used to be, especially for places that aren't ready to deal with it.
13: And, you know, it's getting really hard to pretend the climate crisis is some far off problem. It is here. It is driven by the continued burning of fossil fuels, and it is shaping how we go about our regular days.
12: Yeah. And, you know, here in southern Arizona, we had this wild stretch of hot days in March, a month we normally have very nice weather. But this is not about one bad week. It's becoming our whole summer and fall and spring. And it's deadly. According to the European Mortality Monitoring Network, about 16,000 more people than usual died in Europe during the extreme heat wave they had in June.
13: 16,000 more people dying is a tragic stat to me, and I'm sure that I'm not alone. So a little later in the show, we're going to get into what all this heat is actually doing to us, to our bodies, our wallets, our cities. And we'll get into some of these surprisingly creative solutions people are building to cope with it.
12: And then we'll turn to some of the people who are most directly affected by high temperatures, workers who labor in the heat, and the fight to ensure there are protections for them.
13: And we will get to all of that. But first, Let's start with a little inspiration.
12: Donna Minter is a grandmother from Minneapolis and a retired forensic and neuropsychologist. She and her friend Becky rode their bikes all the way across the southern United States, an amazing feat, and she called the trip the Grammy Climate Ride.
13: And it wasn't just for exercise. Their mission was to raise funds for climate organizations and to talk with just about everyone they met along the way about climate change. I had a chance to catch up with Donna to hear how it went.
5: I first conceived of the idea or dreamt of the idea of biking across the country when I was 18. And that's now 50 years ago.
13: All right.
5: And then the person I did the bike ride with, my longtime bicycling buddy, Becky, she and I have been talking about riding cross country. And I kept saying to her, you know, neither of us is getting any younger. If we're going to do it, we need to do it sooner rather than later. She actually came up with the idea of doing it as a fundraiser. She was raising funds for a local habitat. And I was like, well, what would I want to raise funds for? And then it was like a no-brainer. It was like, I have friends and I know people that work for climate action organizations. I'm going to pick a handful of them. And that's who I'm going to raise money for. And that's when the Grammy Climate Ride was born.
13: I bet when you were 18, you didn't think of it as the Grammy Climate Ride, unless you had great foresight. But it was a dream kind of 50 years in the making. My understanding is also that you called it your BHAG, which stands for Big Hairy Audacious Goal. Is that acronym Adonna Special? Did you come up with that?
5: You know, I was a part of a leadership group, and somebody in that group, he first introduced me to that idea. And I was like, I love that because we have these dreams and you set a goal. And if you don't try to reach for it, you'll never know.
13: Sure.
5: And I mean, so,
13: it is an audacious goal. I mean, you biked over 3,000 miles, right? From San Diego to Augustine Beach in Florida.
5: Yep.
13: And like you said, you were fundraising for a handful of climate justice organizations. But you also wanted to talk about climate with everyone you met along the way. And when you told friends and family that you were planning this, how did they react?
5: Well, they all were like, wow. But then they were like, well, should we expect anything less? I had a niece who said, of course you're going to do this. At the time, I had 3 grandchildren. I now have 4. And I have a very clear memory of my oldest granddaughter saying to me at a family reunion, Grammy, I want to do adventures with you. And I just looked at her and I said, you do not have to ask me twice, sweetheart. It was right at the same time when I was retiring from my paid work and I was getting ready for this big ride. And I thought, this is natural. I want the world to be a beautiful, safe, cool place for my grandkids.
13: Is that why it was a no-brainer for you? Because that's the term that you used when you were saying that you're going to pick climate as your cause.
5: Yeah, it was like, I have enjoyed so many amazing adventures throughout my lifetime out in the wilderness, engaging with creation. And, you know, to have a granddaughter say she wanted to do those things with me, then it was like, well, we need to take care of this. And environmental stewardship and climate had always been important to me, but it really took it to another level.
13: And you've mentioned a couple times your work previously, and I think it's important to bring this up because you're a retired forensic and neuropsychologist. You are the founder of the Minnesota Peacebuilding Leadership Institute. So when I hear that, I think like, well, you know, having meaningful, challenging conversations and listening to people, kind of Donna's expertise. And this was a big part of the ride for you. So what kind of conversations were you hoping to have on this ride?
5: Well, you know, I had prepared myself. I'd gone to, you know, some webinars about how to talk about climate with people that may or may not be interested. The idea of listening, how important really good listening is. I was hoping that, well, one thing I did, I wore, I always had a shirt that had, you know, helped me raise money for climate, and it had a big QR code on it. So
14: imprinted wearables are like such a foundational thing of advertising.
5: I was like, I am not going to be shy about this. Sure. I'm out here on this bike. I'm going to let people know what I'm doing this for and invite them into conversation. So that's what I really wanted. So when people would see that, many people would ask me, tell me about that. And some people donated, and that was always rewarding. On the other hand, there were people that didn't ask me about the shirt, and there's lots of reasons why, but there were some people that did ask me. And as soon as I gave them my, you know, one sentence pitch about what this was about and why it was important to me, in those cases, it was clear we're not going to go there in this conversation. And that was disappointing to me, but I kind of came away with, you know, for some people, this just gets into deeper layers of why we live the way we live. And what's important to us. And I realized, you know, for some people, they're just not going to go there.
14: Is there a specific example you're thinking of like, I'm sure you, when where'd you stay along the way? I'm sure you stayed with families and like you engage in that way. Is that kind of what you're thinking about?
5: So in addition to camping and staying in the occasional motel, there's an international network called Warm Showers of people around the globe who love long distance cyclists, are long distance cyclists, and invite people into their home or at least into their yard to camp. So there was a level of trust, and it was really around what I like to refer to as the gift economy. You don't have to give us anything. We want to gift you. So there was one family in particular that were just so gracious. They had done a lot of long distance cycling themselves. They invited us. We stayed in a beautiful guest house that they had especially made for people like us traveling through. You know, did our laundry and invited us to an amazing dinner. Really wanted to be an example of full hospitality for their community. And I had one of my clean shirts was a Climate Ride shirt. And so they asked me about it. And I knew from what we had said is that they were people of faith. And so I thought, well, okay, some of the things they had already said. So I shared with them, you know, they said, well, what's this Climate Ride thing all about? And I said, you know, I'm also a person of faith, and the Creator has given us this beautiful earth to take care of. And one way that I can take care of it here in this third chapter of my life is to raise money for other people that are really working hard to take care of the earth, something along those lines. And the conversation just ended and we transitioned. And
14: to
5: I
14: something else.
5: Yeah. Yeah. And then I listened to their story and they had a lot of great stories to tell. And I found out that, you know, one of the members of the family had worked for the oil and gas industry as an electrician and had done very well. And we didn't go into the details about how that relates to climate, because these folks had been hospitable and gracious and caring and generous. And it just made me realize that sometimes you have to have a deeper relationship where trust can be built over time so that you can have those deeper, more meaningful conversations.
14: How did your faith play a role when you were experiencing the different environment and the different people? Like, did you reflect on your faith a lot?
5: The answer is yes. I mean, when you're out there on the bike and you're just surrounded by creation, it is against your skin, the wind and the hills or the tailwind and sometimes the rain, you know, and then, but when you're out there fully engaged, you fall in love with it more. And I just think the way, you know, we want to take care of things that we're in love with. And the more we spend time engaging with creation, the more in love we are with it. That's what I have found. I think about being in East Texas We had camped the night before, and it was in this Texas State Park campground that was pretty desolate. And fortunately, the wind had died down the night before. We had our tents up, and the next morning, I got up, and the sun was huge on the horizon. It was like a big orange-red dot. I mean, it makes me choke up now to think about it. And I got to do that. I got to witness that. And then a similar image is, again, I think this was in West Texas, being on the bike and seeing the road that we were going to ride on straight out in front of me. And I could see it for miles and miles and miles, and the flat, somewhat, you know, flat horizon, and thinking, I am so small. I'm just meager. I am meager out here. And yet, if all goes as planned, I'm going to be there in a couple of hours. So this idea of being one little light or one grain of salt or one grain of sand or one mosquito or whatever, one, and that every single one of us can make a difference. You know, it's do what we can where we are with what we have. And I got to experience that out there. And yeah, so those are two of the images that come to my mind, that sense of being so meager in this, on this earth, and yet I powered myself across with this body, this old body, relatively speaking, you know.
14: Strong things come in old packages.
5: There you go.
14: When you were talking about that sun on the horizon taking up so much of the vista, you started to get choked up. What, where does that emotion come from?
5: I think gratitude.
14: Yeah.
5: That I got to do this.
14: I'm thinking you mentioned Texas too. You stayed near the Guadalupe River, right?
5: Yes. We actually stayed with a warm showers host in Hunt, Texas. When we were biking down the road, it was very, very hilly, went over the river, came back, and there were these signs that said, you know, watch out for flash floods. When you're on a bike going down, you know, you're like, okay, well, we got to the host's house. They were just wonderful people, you know, had done a lot of cycling themselves, had a guest house that we could stay in. They were both retired teachers, and the gentleman was a woodworker, so he had built it. So beautiful little guest house. And that night we had a huge thunderstorm, and I'm like waking up in the middle of the night going,
14: is it going to flood?
5: Is it going to flood? Yeah.
14: Yeah. What did they say?
5: Well, the next morning that we were having breakfast, they were like, don't leave until the storm's over, you know? So we had a leisurely breakfast with them. And I asked the host, I said, you know, do we need to worry about it? Look at this rain. Do we have to worry if this is what these signs say? And he said, oh, you know, don't worry about that. It doesn't happen once in 100 years. And that was in the 1st of May of 2025, and 2 months later, almost to the day, was the horrific, horrific flash floods that swept through the Guadalupe Valley and took those camps out. And yeah, they knew people that ran the camps. They knew some of the family members of kids and campers.
14: So something that they said, you know, it's going to happen once a century, 2 months later. And for listeners, I mean, this was a deathly event. I mean, it killed more than 130 people, including 25 girls at a summer camp called
5: yes.
14: Camp Mystic.
5: Yep.
14: Were they okay? Did you check in with them after, the family you stayed with?
5: Yes, I did right away when I saw this happen. And this was a couple that were very open about talking about climate. So we had built some trust pretty quickly.
14: Sure.
5: And so I reached out to them after it happened, and they were okay because they lived up the hill. They were fine. Their properties was not ruined at all, but they knew people that had lost loved ones.
14: Mm-hmm.
5: And he said, it is absolutely devastating our community. It's like, let me go back and help.
14: Yeah. I mean, when I think about your journey from San Diego to St. Augustine, I think about you encountering a lot of vistas, but just a lot of stories along the way.
5: Yes.
14: And stories are really what change people. So I'm thinking, how for you, Donna, how did this ride, how did this 60 plus day journey change you?
5: Until you've done something, you always have a question in the back of your mind. Am I going to be able to do this? Interesting. My husband was like, oh, no question. You're going to be able to do this. So I had that, you know?
14: Yeah.
5: And I remember one time having just an inkling in the back of my mind, like, who do you think you are? And right away I was like, excuse me? We are not going to entertain that thought. And I was glad I didn't.
14: You rode for 64 days, 3,000 miles. You raised, you had mentioned this, so I'll mention this for you.
5: Just
14: you raised over $54,000, yeah, right? Mm-hmm, to benefit climate organizations. You clip out of the bike, get off the saddle, put up the cleats, take a shower, I'm sure. The ride is over. What's next for you?
5: Well, I did something I never thought I was going to do. Last June, I ran Grandma's Marathon. I'd never run a marathon.
14: Oh, wow. Donna, you're busy. You're busy. I'm tired just listening to you.
5: Yeah. And now I'm in training to do, I want to do the Twin Cities, not the marathon, the 10 mile. Mm. And then I'm looking at doing a marathon somewhere where it's warm in November. Yeah. I got the marathon bug, but I will always be on my bike.
14: Donna Minter is a retired forensic and neuropsychologist, and she raised over $54,000 doing the Grammy Climate Ride. Donna, thank you for joining us, and thanks for putting in those miles.
5: Thanks so much. It's a pleasure.
14: Coming up, it is hotter outside than ever, and cities need to prepare.
4: There's a great study that shows the temperature going up in the tourism areas of Athens and Plaka. If you watch the temperature go up and watch the sales go down. And this is not rocket science here, but these things are all measurable and they're getting bigger.
14: That's up next when Climate One continues.
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12: This is Climate One. I'm Ariana Brocious.
14: And I'm Kusha Navadar. We just heard about one woman's cross-country ride to get people talking about climate. Now, let's talk about what's actually driving so much of that urgency this summer, the heat.
12: In the U.S., extreme heat kills more people every year than every other climate-fueled disaster. More than floods, fires, and hurricanes combined.
14: And yet, it's a global threat we tend to underestimate, maybe because it doesn't arrive with the drama of a storm or the visual impact of a fire. But it's persistent, and it affects our economies and wears down our bodies and our minds.
12: Kathy Boffman-McLeod is founder and CEO of HERA, an organization focused on protecting the people most vulnerable to extreme heat. She has spent years working to change how we understand and respond to that threat. Her work spans everything from naming heat waves, the way we name hurricanes, to building new kinds of insurance that pay out before disaster strikes. She explained what extreme heat does to the human body.
4: The human body slows down. The heart works really, really hard during heat waves. And any underlying conditions that you have already, diabetes, kidneys, liver, heart disease, any of that is exacerbated by the heat. Children, pregnant women, seniors all have different thermoregulation. So it doesn't affect everybody the same way. And then the mental health effects, we're seeing a lot of exacerbation of mental health conditions, of medications that are not working or working against a person's health when the heat is present. And then on top of that, domestic violence, gender-based violence, as heat is driving frustration, anger, and physical violence. And it's usually women taking the beating. And so that's another sign and another, you know, piece of evidence about the disproportionate impact on women. So it's mental health, it's physical health, it's productivity. It's reaching every corner of our life and work.
12: Mm-hmm. So extreme heat kills more people per year than any other climate disaster, more than floods, fires, and hurricanes. And this is something I still think people do not grasp, that knowledge, that fact that extreme heat is so deadly, I still think is just one that as a society we haven't understood. You've been doing this work for a long time. Do you feel like culturally the severity of heat is better understood now than it used to be?
4: Yes, I do. And I think events like the World Cup and the rules that FIFA put in place under lots of pressure, the hydration breaks, the awareness of the workers around the World Cup and all of the events that took place across the United States and the Americas helped a lot for people, big, big, big audiences to see it. I also think people are experiencing it in swaths of our society that are upper middle income, where it didn't used to show up so much. So people having to change the way they plan their day around heat, the schools closing, vacations canceled, all sorts of ways that it's entering our consciousness. And that means it's entering our culture. I don't think that our solutions have caught up quite as quickly as our awareness is growing and the policy and the finance and the things we need to address that fact that it kills more people than any other climate-driven hazard. But yes, I do think that cultural awareness is growing exponentially and still not enough.
12: Mm-hmm. Federal data shows the first half of 2026 was the second hottest in U.S. history. You've been helping us understand the physical and mental impacts of heat, but there are also a lot of economic impacts. So can you explain a few of those for us?
4: You bet. So when you talk about those nighttime temperatures that keep people from sleeping well and resting appropriately and cleaning your brain and your body, it means you wake up tired, slow, your hand-eye coordination is off, it's hard to process information, you make mistakes no matter where you are. That costs money. That costs you money, and that costs where you work money. And that's productivity loss that can be measured. And so for the U.S. economy, and, you know, an early study that we did found an impact, you know, this is back in 2021, I think, a $100 billion annual impact of worker productivity alone in the United States. And so we can talk about lots of places in the world, but I'll start here. That jumped in 10 years to $200 billion per year.
12: Wow.
4: And that showed 18% of that loss disproportionately borne by workers in the south of the U.S., you know, like along the I-10 corridor in south. And that was some time ago. And so those numbers are now more, much more. And that's the workers' pocket and the business they work for. And then think about business interruption when the planes can't fly because it's too hot, or the trains in the eastern seaboard, the Amtrak going from Richmond to Boston, it's either canceled or slowed down. And sometimes they just slow it down by X miles per hour to accommodate that the rails have buckled and they're worried about derailing. This shows up in the loss of fruits and vegetables and things that go bad. It shows up in the agricultural supply chains. It shows up in how people don't want to go out and walk in pedestrian areas. I know there's a great study that shows the temperature going up in the tourism areas of Athens and Plaka. If you, you know, watch the temperature go up and watch the sales go down. And this is not rocket science here, but these things are all measurable and they're getting bigger. And then a reputation of a place where you would want to go for vacation, the reputation changes and people say, I think we're going to not go to Greece this summer, or we're not going to go to Spain this summer. And those have huge implications. And we haven't even really gotten to infrastructure or healthcare.
12: So Hera Materna is the world's first heat pregnancy insurance to protect expectant mothers from extreme heat. How does it work?
4: So Hera runs a program that we co-created that provides an insurance that supports lost income from extreme heat for informal workers. And so informal workers are people who work outside of the formal economy. They don't have laws that protect them from the heat. They do not have workers' comp. They don't have the systems around them that developed economies has. We are focused on a population of 772 million women in the hottest parts of the world who are in the informal sector. And they are experiencing all of those symptoms I mentioned and worse. And they are losing their pregnancies to heat. There's a 28% increased chance of miscarriage, preterm birth, and stillborn babies when pregnant women are facing heat. And in this program, it's called the Women's Climate Shock and Insurance Initiative. When women in the program are faced with working in the heat, and the temperature is a certain level, which we together determine is really dangerous for their health, a payment goes to their bank account to support the lost income so that they can protect their health. And we know that women put 90% of what they make back into the community, and men put 40%. And so Hera was created to dedicate all of our efforts toward women-centered heat solutions because it's a great investment, and women are responsible for raising their kids and all of that unpaid care and labor that women in the developed world and the developing world are doing at much higher rates than men are doing, caring for kids and caring for seniors, et cetera. And so this insurance, we're expanding it and adding a package of benefits for pregnant women in the program that include bigger payouts that come sooner so that women can protect their health. And it comes with actionable guidance, some physical equipment that can help you be more comfortable and sleep more comfortably at night, like solar fans and shade for if you're selling things in the market. And so a real focus on pregnant women in the program. And so Hera Materna will kick off in 2027 with 30,000 women in Gujarat in India, which is where we have a big part of our program. We're working in India, Pakistan, Thailand, West Africa. And so our ambition is that every woman in this program and beyond would be eligible for additional support from this new type of parametric heat insurance.
12: Yeah, it's so exciting because for all the reasons you mentioned, pregnant women are especially at risk for extreme heat. And parametric insurance is a really useful application here because, as I understand it, correct me if I'm wrong, contrary to the way a lot of us experience maybe car insurance or homeowners insurance, where something bad happens and then we get the payout later, months later, maybe to help repair whatever it was. This comes based on parameters that are predefined. So, for example, if it is over 95 degrees, that is the trigger that then results in the payout, right? So it's essentially like preventative as a form of insurance.
4: Yes. The insurance is for the thing we can't afford ourselves. You know, we go for the worst of the worst and we transfer that risk to the private market. So an insurance is called a risk transfer. And the parametric pays really quickly. You know, as you said, it doesn't wait to come and measure the damage like an indemnity policy would. If you have X happen, Y money leaves and gets into your account. And so it's flexible. You can create multiple triggers. You could say when the barometric pressure is this, when the humidity is this, when the nighttime temperature is this, that's when this pays out. And if it does that for 3 days, you get this much money. And if it does it for five, you get this much money. And so those sorts of things are all possible. It's still a new practice to calibrate this parametric insurance to a woman's body or to a group of people in a certain weather basin. But the early signs are very positive, and you always want to combine this with reducing the risks of heat. So the solar fans, the tarp that creates, covers the crops so they don't roast in the heat, an umbrella to sell underneath, a water thermos that keeps your water safe and cold, like all those sorts of things that are really basic, but really do make a difference in terms of getting through a hot work day when you have to make a living to feed your family.
12: Right. Have you heard from women who've used the insurance?
4: Oh, yes. Now, the Moderna is new and will be tested in 2027, but we have 300,000 women in the program. So many of these women feel invisible. And they said, we're buying a formal product in the economy. I am now part of the formal economy. And in their community, they're more creditworthy because the place where they buy things in the community know that they're a part of the program. Others are pooling their money and buying seeds in advance of the next heat wave. And so hedging. There are some incredibly sad stories of women who have to sell their bodies to get what they need. And extreme heat, putting that economic pressure on families. We have a woman who said, with my insurance payout, I bought my dignity back. Another story is about a woman named Gita Ben. She's a market headloader. So she's carrying things from, you know, wholesale to retail in a big market in Ahmedabad. And she stepped off to take her load on her head down the market and collapsed from heat, hit her head, broke her leg. She had to go to the hospital, get an IV. She needed a cast. Then she couldn't work. And she owed her client who owned the fabric half of its value. And so she had to go into debt to pay the hospital and to pay back the client of the fabric that got soiled when it fell. And then she was out of work, so she didn't have money for food. So the insurance paid out. This was when Ahmedabad was the equivalent of about 118 degrees.
12: Wow.
4: She got paid and she was able to eat. She paid off the hospital debt and most of the debt to her client. And so this is a perfect story of how heat comes down on people already living so close to the edge and, of course, have done nothing to create the climate drivers that make it so much worse. Yeah.
12: Yeah. So in recent years, there have been more and more chief heat officers appointed in cities. They help plan and implement heat action plans. I think you mentioned one of the gold stars of this effort is Freetown, Sierra Leone. What about their heat action plan has been so successful?
4: One thing that makes the Freetown Heat Action Plan so stellar is that it's thinking about shade as infrastructure. And so there are hundreds of thousands of informal market traders, mostly women, trading across the city. And putting in shade has immense value, both economic and health. Training frontline health workers to recognize the signs of heat stress and heat sickness and what to do about it. That's another aspect in the plan, the community work that included engaging market women and members of all types of communities to really understand what heat was doing to people as they were trying to make a living and their kids going to school, et cetera, and affecting their lives. And the other was a scientific analysis of where the heat would be the most intense over time. And so with some help from NOAA and a grant from NOAA and that deep community analysis, combining those two gave a really clear path to the priorities that the community needed to address in terms of heat.
12: Yeah.
4: And cities around Freetown are now replicating it through a small grant program that HERA is running with small cities. And so the goodness grows around the region.
12: Thank you so much for sharing all your wisdom and these really innovative solutions with us. Kathy Buffman-McLeod is founder and CEO of HERA. Thanks for joining us on Climate One.
4: Thank you for having me.
18: Coming up, at a time when summer temperatures are breaking records, there are still no federal heat protections for workers. But some people are pushing to change that.
3: Strong, enforceable heat standards are really about laying out an evidence-based system of protections that reduce the risk of preventable harm. Water, rust, shade, those are great, but we need a bigger system.
18: That's up next when Climate One continues.
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18: This is Climate One. I'm Kusha Navidar.
20: And I'm Ariana Brocious.
18: We've been talking about how extreme heat is reshaping our lives, but for millions of people, the heat isn't something you escape from. It's the condition you work in all day long.
20: Construction crews, farm workers, warehouse staff, trash collectors, these are the people most exposed to dangerous heat, and they're often the least protected.
18: Juanita Constable is a senior advocate at the Natural Resources Defense Council, where she focuses on protecting workers from extreme heat. We started the conversation by digging into what it really takes to keep people safe.
3: So strong, enforceable heat standards are really about laying out an evidence-based system of protections that reduce the risk of preventable harm. Water, rust, shade, those are great, but we need a bigger system. And those standards work best when they are flexible enough to allow employers to modify for different work settings, but specific enough that employers and workers understand what's expected of them.
14: Right. I get that idea about it being broad enough to cover what most people need while specific enough to actually make a difference. Have you seen that actually play out in the field in terms of anecdotes of where it was really needed?
3: Sure. So one simple case is California's heat standard says that drinking water has to be as close as practicable to workers. That phrase is pretty open to interpretation. And in one case several years ago, a farm employer put water close enough to workers that as the crow flies, it was very close. But workers had to climb through a bunch of grape trellises to get at the water, which, of course, defeated the purpose.
14: Oh, man.
3: A much more complicated example comes from Gabriel Infante, who was a 24-year-old construction worker in Texas. It was his fifth day on the job. He was launched right into working full shifts in the full fury of a Texas summer. And when he reported heat symptoms, he was taken off his original task, but given a different task instead of getting a cool down break. Then he was directed to return to his original task. And unsurprisingly, he became combative and confused because his brain was essentially failing in the heat. His supervisor directed a colleague to call the cops instead of an ambulance. And that delay in care was the final straw. And Gabriel died of heat stroke the following day. That was a system of failures that needs to be addressed by a system of protections.
14: Because in Gabrielle's case, the boss thought, oh, this person is not suffering from heat stroke. They thought this person's belligerent. This person needs law enforcement. He's a problem. When actually
3: correct.
14: It was the conditions in which he was working.
3: That's right. Heat stroke does terrible things to our brain. It basically starts to shut down because it's overwhelmed by all the ways in which it's being asked to keep our bodies cool. And combativeness, confusion, delirium, those are common symptoms of heat stroke that are often confused for something else by people who don't have sufficient training.
14: Right. And since we're talking about deaths, when I was preparing for this interview, we were looking up stats. And my understanding is that in 2024, the workplace death toll
13: linked to heat was at least 530. That's according to the AFL-CIO. Though many labor organizations would say that that actually undercounts the real number, what kind of workers are dying on the job? Is it a specific industry, or is it just anyone who would be out in the heat can experience it?
0: We certainly see...
13: And since we're talking about deaths, when I was preparing for this interview, we were looking up stats, and my understanding is that in 2024, the workplace death toll linked to heat was at least 530. That's according to the AFL-CIO. Though many labor organizations would say that that actually undercounts the real number, what kind of workers are dying?

0: strenuous labor. So construction, farm workers, trash collection, those are some of the more common places where we see heat deaths. We also see higher rates of heat deaths among Black and Latino workers. It's partly because of occupational segregation. Immigration enforcement plays into that for Latino workers. But any worker who's exposed to high enough heat conditions without sufficient rest, without sufficient acclimatization, is at risk of dying. We've seen cases, for example, of workers who were doing customer service or cashier work, and the air conditioning failed and they got sick and died as a result.
1: Yeah. When you bring up things like heavy labor, you might have mentioned already, like construction, I think of immigration too as being a key forcing function that needs to be looked at. And there has been a ramp up of immigration enforcement. How has that affected workers' willingness or their ability to advocate for safer conditions? I imagine there's fear, complexity, and it's like a disincentive. Is that a fair way that I'm thinking about it?
0: That's a completely fair way of thinking about it. Any large-scale economic and social factor, such as immigration policy, can play a huge role in the heat vulnerability of workers. When it comes to immigration policy, right now we're seeing workers be more fearful of speaking up for themselves. There's actually a brand new survey out from the United Farm Worker Foundation that found 29% of respondents were afraid to seek medical care, which of course is really problematic if you get sick at work.
1: Yeah.
0: In the specific case of seasonal workers who come on a temporary visa to work on farms, if they leave that specific employer that their visa ties them to, they have to go back to their home country right away. And we see employers using that status as a weapon against workers who are trying to exercise their rights to a safe and healthy workplace.
1: Talk to me about the standards then. Like, what do strong heat standards actually look like?
0: Yeah. So as I mentioned, they have to be a system of protection. So ready access to clean water, regular rest breaks and places to cool off, time for new or returning workers to get used to the heat. We lose our ability to work in the heat in a couple of weeks. It doesn't take long. So you can go on vacation and need to be readjusted when you get back. Emergency response procedures, training for workers and supervisors in a language they understand, that is so important, and making sure that there's a plan that puts all those other things in writing and is triggered by a specific temperature threshold. You can't just give a worker a couple of popsicles and one lunch break and call it a day. They will not be safe in the heat.
1: Is that what some people try to do, is like give them a popsicle and say, okay, popsicle and a sandwich?
0: Lots of employers are doing the right thing. And also there are lots that say we are taking care of our workers. We give them water and popsicles, and that's where it ends. And that's fine, but it's not sufficient.
1: So let's talk about that side of the table then. My understanding is that there is this like narrative from some employers, from some parts of industry, saying that heat standards are too expensive. Do you have any familiarity with that? Like, if how many people are saying it, how much veracity there is to it?
0: The "it's too expensive" argument is probably the most common one I hear. It is also, I would say, the hallmark of any regulation, whether we're talking about clean air rules or clean water rules or protections for workers. That's always the first thing: too expensive. It's actually a little bit of a tricky question to answer because, as you already pointed out, we don't even have a good estimate of the true toll of heat on workers. However, most available research does suggest that the benefits will far outstrip the costs. So when OSHA proposed its federal heat standard in 2024, it estimated that employers nationwide would spend $7.8 billion, that's with a B, each year, which sounds like a lot, but the benefits would come to nearly $9.2 billion per year. And OSHA says that estimate is a low ball because they only accounted for deaths and illnesses that they could directly tie to heat versus all the other spillover effects.
1: Okay, let's talk about that

0: proposal then, the one from 2024. What's up with it? Like, it's 2026 now. I haven't heard anything about it lately.
1: So OSHA, in its unified regulatory agenda, recently said we will have a new proposal, a supplemental proposal, by the end of December 2026, which means we will probably see something weaker than the original proposal. They also claim that they will have that finalized by October of 2027, which would be an insanely fast schedule for OSHA. They do not normally work that quickly, and it seems unlikely based on the staffing cuts that have happened at the agency in the last year and a half.
0: What we've talked about so far has been pretty bleak, and I want to talk about some of the protections that are in place at the state level. So there's seven states that have heat standards, and I'm reading it from the list. It's California, Colorado, Maryland, Minnesota, Nevada, Oregon, and Washington. What's stopping other states from adopting protections?
1: Oof. A lot of things, political will being a major part of it. Some states are under federal OSHA's control, which means if they want to adopt a new health and safety regulation, they have to pass legislation first. So that complicates things. All the states you rattled off, other than Colorado, have their own state OSHA, which already has the authority they need to set standards. So I live in Virginia, and Virginia has its own state OSHA. So they already had the authority they needed to try to set a heat standard. And they tried that already once, but it failed at the last minute right before Governor Youngkin took office. Now we have a new administration that is much more worker friendly. And as a way to make sure that it didn't just fail again, the legislature passed a law that said, all right, now we're doing this for real. In a state like Texas, which does not have its own state OSHA, that state legislature would have to pass a law that requires some new body within Texas to do a heat standard because they don't have the infrastructure in place to write standards and to enforce them.
0: So, what other states are looking at enacting heat protection laws?
1: New Mexico has a rulemaking underway right now, although it has been delayed several times, so is going to take a fair bit of work to get across the finish line. Washington State is considering doing an indoor heat standard to accompany its outdoor heat standard. California has an indoor standard, but it excludes correctional facilities. So they have a rulemaking right
0: Oh,
1: now. Yes.
0: whoa.
1: Yes. So not only are the incarcerated workers who are doing all sorts of very low wage work for the state not protected, the guards, the janitors, the kitchen staff, they aren't protected either. And then we have several states that have legislative proposals that are moving through the process. One of the ones I'm most excited about is Pennsylvania. I think they have a good chance of passing a law there. They do not have their own state OSHA, so that's a case of how are we going to make sure that we can enforce this correctly, let alone write the rule in the first place.
0: So, I think maybe the most important thing I could ask you right now is what can workers without unions or without protections do to stay safe in the heat?
1: Yes, there are three important things. First, lodge complaints with OSHA about unsafe heat hazards. Formal complaints are an important tool for making sure OSHA visits before someone gets hurt or killed instead of after. Second, learn to identify when someone is having a heat emergency. Heat stroke can turn deadly in 15 to 30 minutes. So fast action is key. You don't want to be dilly-dallying about calling an ambulance. And third, get involved in campaigns to advance heat standards. We've already talked about how they're more durable and protective if they reflect what workers want. And one way to learn about what's happening across the country is to visit protectworkersfromheat.org.
0: Juanita Constable is Senior Advocate at the Natural Resources Defense Council. Juanita, thank you so much.
1: Thank you so much for having me and for covering this critically important topic.
0: And that's our show. Thanks for listening. 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
3: 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This is OPB, KOPB-FM Portland, KOABFM Bend, KRBM-FM Pendleton, KOBK-FM Baker City, KTVR-FM LeGrand, KOGL-FM Glen Eden Beach, KOAP-FM Lakeview, KTMK-FM Tillamook, KOTD-FM The Dalles, KOBN-FM Burns, KOPB-AM Eugene, KOAC-AM Corvallis, KOAC-FM Astoria, KHRV-FM Hood River, KETP-FM Enterprise, KOJD-FM John Day, and of course you can always find us online at opb.org. 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
4: Hello, welcome to Newsday on the BBC World Service with me, Ansoi Nairobi, and Rob Young in London.
5: Pakistan is making a further attempt to reopen negotiations between Iran and the United States as Washington prepares to unveil its latest economic sanctions on Tehran. In expectation ahead of that move, the Iranian currency, the rial, has fallen further in value.
4: The BBC gains rare access to the office of a provincial governor in Afghanistan. We hear how Taliban officials grapple with everyday issues like divorce.
6: Women are mindless. They are deficient in intellect. They don't know a thing. What would you do with a divorced daughter? You can't kill her. You need to marry her with someone else.
5: And members of the so-called Coalition of the Willing are in the Ukrainian capital, Kyiv, as Ukraine steps up attacks on Russian infrastructure targets. We'll go live to Kyiv. First, a bulletin of the latest news.
7: BBC News with Emily Thomas. The Pakistani Chief of Defence Forces travels to Iran today to try to reopen negotiations between Tehran and the United States. His visit comes as Washington prepares to unveil more economic sanctions against Iran. These are expected to punish countries which do business with Tehran. Sanjay Dasgupta reports.
8: Field Marshal Munir's visit to Tehran coincides with an expected announcement on Monday of further US sanctions on Iran, which US officials say would be the toughest yet. Tehran remains defiant and continues to threaten strikes on any oil tanker in the Strait of Hormuz that it considers unauthorized. But its economy is under pressure, battered by war, by a US naval blockade, and by high inflation. Its currency, the rial, has hit a record low.
7: The Coalition of the Willing Group of Ukraine's allies meets in Kyiv today as the country marks 35 years of independence. The meeting will be chaired by the British Prime Minister, Andy Burnham, who's on his first foreign trip as leader. Dan Johnson is in Kyiv.
9: Andy Burnham's trying to build the same sort of relationship with President Zelensky that Sir Keir Starmer had. He'll chair his first meeting here of the Coalition of the Willing, and they'll talk about what future support is needed. The technology that they are willing to share in terms of Ukraine setting up its production line for that version of the Storm Shadow missile is significant. It shows that international partners are willing to share those sort of patents and plans to enable Ukraine to actually start its own missile production, but the Scalp or Storm Shadow is only of limited use to the Ukrainians. It's the Patriot missile interceptor technology that they really like to get their hands on. I'm sure that's something they'll be discussing today to try to get an agreement from Donald Trump on that.
7: Overnight, Ukraine continued its strikes on Russian logistics facilities. The retail group Ozon said several of its warehouses in southwest Russia and the North Caucasus were targeted by Ukrainian drones. The company said fires broke out at its hubs in Dagestan and in Krasnodar, where falling drone debris also struck a children's centre, killing two. For its part, Russia's defence ministry said its forces had attacked port infrastructure and vessels in the Odessa region, which it said were engaged in delivering supplies to Ukraine's military. The head of European football has ruled himself out as a candidate to replace the head of the world governing body. Alexander Čeferin has been one of the leaders of the revolt against the FIFA president Gianni Infantino, following the collapse of his proposed part sale of its competitions, including the World Cup. Mr. Čeferin said he didn't want the job because he loved working at UEFA and his credibility would be tarnished if he was seen as a potential successor. He also reiterated his belief that Mr. Infantino should step down or face opposition if he seeks re-election at next year's FIFA Congress. BBC News. The US military says it's carried out another deadly strike on a suspected drug trafficking boat in the Eastern Pacific, killing two people. It said intelligence had revealed the vessel to be actively involved in what Washington calls narco-terrorist networks. The attack follows a series of similar strikes earlier this year. Reports from Western Sudan say the army has targeted two paramilitary resupply convoys over the weekend. Militia allied to the armed forces say they hit an RSF convoy close to the border with Libya on Sunday, while Chad has accused the Sudanese military of launching drone strikes against a convoy inside its territory. Julian Bedford reports.
10: Despite international sanctions, Sudan has been flooded with weapons throughout the 3 years of fighting between the army and the RSF. Last month, the military decided to try to cut off the flow of weapons to their paramilitary rivals. They sent reinforcements to remote desert regions to tighten control over transit corridors. These tactics may have scored some successes, but are unlikely to fully stop arms and mercenaries from joining the fray.
7: The online fast fashion retailer Shein has announced it will make its long-awaited market debut on the Hong Kong Stock Exchange on September the 1st, with nearly 280 million shares on offer. Founded in China but headquartered in Singapore, Shein won Beijing's approval last month to make its initial public offering in Hong Kong. Earlier plans to list in New York and London were thwarted by regulatory hurdles. The authorities in China have launched an investigation into reports of formaldehyde being used to preserve the freshness of cabbages destined for human consumption. Officials in Hebei province confirmed that they'd verified video footage showing individuals dipping several batches of cabbages in a solution before loading them onto trucks. And that's the latest world news from the BBC.
5: Thanks very much indeed for that bulletin. Hello, you're with Newsday from the BBC World Service, live from Nairobi with Anne Soy, and from London with me, Rob Young. This half hour we will go to Iran and to Ukraine. We'll also bring you a special report from Afghanistan as our correspondent takes a rare look at what power looks like inside the country of today following the lives of leading Taliban officials.
4: A powerful report there as the BBC speaks to Afghans inside the country. And we'd love to hear your thoughts on that story and other stories that you hear on the programme. Our text and WhatsApp number is +44 77 86 20 50 85.
5: So the United States is preparing a new round of economic sanctions for Iran. The US Treasury Secretary Scott Bessent says they'll be the toughest sanctions in history. Well, in anticipation, the Iranian currency, the rial, has hit a record low. Iran has weathered economic sanctions for nearly 50 years since the Islamic Revolution of 1979, but the president, Masoud Pezeshkian, has acknowledged that Iranians are facing many problems. He insisted, however, the country would stand firm in the face of aggression.
11: The perception from the US was that Iran would become Venezuela. Not only has this not happened, but Iran has become a power that's astonished the world with its display of resistance, solidarity, and integrity. We are in an all-out military, economic, and security war in the face of the most devastating set of sanctions. But we're standing firm to secure the future of our people.
5: Well, Dr. Fouad Azadi is a political analyst and professor at the Faculty of World Studies at the University of Tehran. What is daily life like for ordinary Iranians?
12: You know, the lower segments of society suffer more, and this is why United States has these sanctions to put pressure on ordinary citizens so they get tired and try to maybe do something with the government, maybe have riots and change the government. That's the basic idea behind sanctions, to create a setting where people are desperate because of economic pressures, and they do something that Trump and Netanyahu are interested in.
5: But what is the daily impact of the collapse of the real?
12: Inflation, especially on food items. Other things also get more expensive. But generally, in especially bigger cities, you get higher prices, which puts pressure on ordinary citizens.
5: Well, when you talk about inflation, there's rising level of prices. What are you seeing when you go into the shops? The various statistical agencies put the level of price rises at about 70 to 80% a year, which is pretty much a doubling in 12 months. Wages are not going up by anything like that. Ordinary Iranians will be feeling the pinch. What is going up the most in the shops?
12: What is interesting is that everything is available, but it's expensive. So there is no food shortage. People who can afford it don't see any change in their daily lives, but they are more expensive. So if you are on a fixed income, then it would be more difficult to manage your groceries and basically be able to keep the same standard of living as before this economic war was imposed on Iran.
5: Well, you say before this economic war was imposed on Iran, there were mass protests at the beginning of the year, which were in part because of a change in a subsidy program. So the government's been struggling to manage the economy for some time. What is the plan at the moment? Is there a plan to try to bring down rapidly rising prices, to try to stabilize the currency?
12: You know, the country is facing this blockade in the Strait of Hormuz, which is an act of war under international law. So what the government is trying to do is to use the land borders to basically get the same imported items through land instead of sea. We have another sea, Caspian Sea in the north. So that is going to be used more than before. They're providing, maybe you have heard this, a basic income for every citizen so they can manage these difficulties. And so you get 2 million tomans, 20 million rials for every member of the household. So I have 4 children, me and my wife, six people. Times 20 million rials, that's what we get. And, you know, I teach at the University of Tehran, so I'm not in the lower segments of society, but that minimum income is given to every citizen, anyone who lives in the country.
5: You mentioned the Strait of Hormuz a moment ago. It was Iran that first weaponized the Strait of Hormuz, bombing ships before the United States imposed its blockade. Just a final point, though, on the American sanctions we're expecting. They're thought likely to be secondary sanctions. So nations that trade with Iran would be subject to the American sanctions. Do you see the likes of China, of Russia, turning their backs on Iran to avoid these sanctions?
12: Your first statement was inaccurate. It was the United States that weaponized the Strait of Hormuz by attacking Iran illegally. There was no UN resolution, and they have been using the Strait of Hormuz, supplying these bases in the Persian Gulf to organize this illegal attack on Iran, and we lost more than 5,000
5: civilians. And on the point of the secondary sanctions?
12: Civilians. Russia and China realized that when you have Trump and Netanyahu going on a rampage, killing people, attacking infrastructure, that is not good for any country, including Russia and China.
5: That was Dr. Fouad Azadi there, a professor at the Faculty of World Studies at the University of Tehran, joining us from Tehran. Mohammed, who's listening in New Hampshire in the United States, has been in touch on WhatsApp to say the sad thing about sanctions is that they punish ordinary Iranians rather than those in power. BW Bokri, listening in Sierra Leone, says, I urge all peace brokers to join Pakistan in the pursuit of renewed efforts to achieve a permanent peace in the Middle East. Iran and the US must not be allowed to sustain their egos to the detriment of millions of innocents. And Mohammed in Sierra Leone says, negotiations between America and Iran are not going to bring peace because both countries do not want to peace or to reopen the Strait of Hormuz. Thank you very much indeed for your messages.
4: Now, the BBC World Service has gained rare access inside Afghanistan under the Taliban. 5 years after the extreme Islamist movement returned to power, the BBC has spent time with senior figures, that's former insurgents turned politicians, to see how they are governing a country in crisis. They've also spoken to Afghans living once again under the same hardline rule the group first imposed decades ago. The BBC's Kawoon Khamoosh reports.
13: In Shibirghan, northern Afghanistan, Taliban governor Abdullah Sarhadi starts his day. Once a Guantanamo Bay detainee, Sarhadi now works for the country's supreme leader, enforcing strict Sharia in his region. The BBC has been given rare access to his office to film some of his daily work, as he meets local people who come to him seeking resolutions to various problems. One case dominates the day, however. That of an 18-year-old woman who is seeking a divorce from her husband, accusing him of abuse and beatings. She is wearing a full veil and sunglasses. Her clasped hands and black gloves. To protect her identity, we have had someone else voice her words.
14: I'm ready to be executed, but not live with him.
13: The governor tells her she should either continue the marriage or apply for a khula, a form of divorce initiated by the wife, which could mean having to repay her dowry to her husband. Under the Taliban, it is very difficult for a woman to get a divorce without the husband's consent. Despite this, she wants to proceed.
15: Ask yourself, who would marry me after I get my divorce? You'll have to compromise a lot, or you lose your dignity and honor.
14: Mr. Governor, my honor and dignity have already been ruined by him.
13: Dismissing her to the next room, the governor discusses the matter with male officials, bodyguards, and her husband.
15: Women are mindless. They are deficient in intellect. They don't know a thing. What would you do with a divorced daughter? You can't kill her. You need to marry her with someone else. Would you marry such a girl with your son?
13: The woman's father says they will continue to fight for the separation. The Taliban's policies today are similar to the hardline interpretation of Islamic religious law they imposed in the 1990s, and those who oppose them have gone into hiding, especially women who have been erased from public life. When they do fight back, they face harsh crackdowns. In the week the Taliban came to power, many women took to the streets to protest. Huda had a successful career and an active life. But now we meet in secret. We have changed her name and voice to protect her safety. Why do you think the Taliban want to restrict women? I ask her.
16: I think the Taliban are scared. They are scared of educated women. They know educated women won't give birth to ignorant beings such as the Taliban. They restrict women so they wouldn't be able to raise wise men, because that would be the end of the Taliban.
13: Upon returning to power, the Taliban said they had changed. 5 years on, it's a country run by men for men. In a lavish press center funded by the Americans for the previous government, we sit down with the public face of the Taliban, their spokesman known as Zabihullah Mujahid.
17: You promised that you will respect human rights, you will allow women to participate in all aspects of life, work and study. Why did you fail to keep your promise?
18: I mentioned Sharia as a condition. We are committed to women's rights, freedom of speech, and other things within Sharia. We must scale everything up according to Sharia.
13: As an insurgency, the Taliban proved they could survive. The question now is whether they can govern a country in crisis, and for how long.
4: Kawoon Khamoosh reporting there.
5: You're listening to Newsday from the BBC World Service with Anne Sawyer in Nairobi and Rob Young in London. A reminder of some of our headlines. The Pakistani Chief of Defence Forces travels to Iran today to try to reopen negotiations between Tehran and the United States. And the Coalition of the Willing Group of Ukraine's allies is to meet in Kyiv today as the country marks 35 years of independence. We'll be heading to Kyiv in about 6 or 7 minutes' time. Right now, though, we'll get your sport headlines. Isaac is back.
19: Yes, the president of the European Football Confederation has ruled himself out as a candidate to replace the head of World Football's governing body. Alexander Seferin has been one of the leaders of the revolt against the FIFA president Gianni Infantino following the collapse of his proposed plan to sell parts of FIFA competitions, including the World Cup. Seferin said that he did not want the job and his credibility would be tarnished if he was seen as a potential successor. We've got one game on Monday to close out the opening Premier League game week. We have a West London derby as Fulham take on Chelsea at Craven Cottage. Three games on Sunday. Manchester City came from a goal down to beat Bournemouth 2-1. Aston Villa were thrashed 4-0 by Brighton. And Liverpool needed a last-minute penalty to draw 2-2 with Newcastle. We hope to have the BBC's senior football correspondent John Murray on a little bit later to talk about that. And in tennis, Coco Gauff has beaten her compatriot Jessica Pegula in the final of the Cincinnati Open. It's the last big tournament ahead of the final major of the year, the US Open, starting at the men's final. Saw Arthur Fields, a Frenchman, beat Francis Tiafoe.
5: Isaac, thank you.
4: Now, the fast fashion brand Shein has finally been given the green light to sell shares to the public in Hong Kong. But the valuation of the company is almost 70% less than what it was at its peak. Our business reporter, Ijeoma Ndukwe, is in studio in London and joins us with more. So what went wrong, Ijeoma?
20: Well, it's taken 4 years to get the go-ahead for Shein's IPO, which the company's announced will take place on the 1st of September in Hong Kong. And that's after failed attempts to list in both the US and London because of this ongoing scrutiny by regulators. Now, this upcoming IPO is expected to value the Chinese company at almost $27 billion, which is a huge amount, much more than one of its main rivals, Zara. But the thing is, it was valued at nearly $100 billion 4 years ago. So this is not a small drop in value. Now, if we just take a look at some of the reasons behind that, we saw that in July, the company released its results, which revealed that there had been a quarterly loss. That's because sales slowed down after the US removed an import duty exemption on small packages, which made it much more expensive to order goods from the fashion brand and removed a major competitive advantage. As a result of this, Shein has said that it's reviewing prices in its US market in order to try and offset those costs. Also, the company has reported higher operating costs, like many other companies as well, due to the start of the Iran war and the impact that it's had on the cost of doing business. Another factor is the rise of Temu, another Chinese company which sells fast fashion and is a major competitor, which has played a role in lowering sales and taking some of Shein's market share. And this all comes, if we remember, at a time of uncertainty, because there's this tit-for-tat tariff war that we've seen play out between the US and China, which is currently on pause, but as we all know, that can kick off again at any time.
4: And there have been reports that the US authorities are conducting a national security review of Shein. How did that come about?
20: Well, back in May, Shein bought an American fashion brand called Everlane. And after all the pushback they received with trying to list in the UK and US, the company, which was founded in China and operates out of Singapore, voluntarily initiated this national security review. So what we know from reports is that the review is being conducted by CFI US, the Committee on Foreign Investment in the US, which is an inter-agency panel led by the US Treasury Department. The review began after Shein bought Everlane for $80 million, which is extremely unusual because typically companies which want approval from this body, they do this before the transaction closes. Now, the benefit of getting clearance is that it usually prevents future challenges, but we know that the body also has the power to block, reverse, or even impose conditions on transactions that it thinks could threaten US national security.
4: Ijeoma Dukwe, many thanks for all those details.
5: We're going to head to Ukraine now because that is where members of the so-called Coalition of the Willing are due to meet in the capital Kyiv later on today to affirm their continued support for the country in the face of ongoing Russian aggression. The German Chancellor Friedrich Merz, the French President Emmanuel Macron and the new British Prime Minister Andy Burnham on his first official foreign trip are expected to be there. And this visit coincides with the Ukrainian Independence Day, marking 35 years since the country left the Soviet Union. Our Ukraine correspondent Dan Johnson joins us now from Kyiv. Hi, Dan. So just tell us what the Coalition of the Willing are going to be offering Ukraine.
1: Yes, the Prime Minister and all those international leaders will be here primarily to mark Independence Day. There'll be a lot of ceremony, but there is politics and diplomacy, and there is some real delivery. And due to the miracles of government PR, I can tell you what the Prime Minister is going to say. I can tell you what he's going to announce, that the French and British jointly have agreed to release the patents and technology to Ukraine to produce its own variant of the Scalp or Storm Shadow missile. That's a cruise missile with a capability of about 150 miles. It's something that France and the UK have supplied to Ukraine already, but now they're going to agree Ukraine can have the plans so that it can build its own variants of these in-house so that it can essentially control its own supply. Those missiles will be useful, but I think this is more significant because it shows to Ukraine and hopefully to other influential nations that international partners and backers are willing to trust Ukraine with that technology so that it has the capacity to ramp up its own weapons production. And that, it will be hoped, will lead to Donald Trump agreeing to give the plans over for US Patriots. That's what Ukraine is desperately short of. We're not expecting him here or any senior American officials today, but I think the hope is that with all those leaders here from the Coalition of the Willing, they can start those conversations about getting Ukraine the sort of delivery of the stuff it really needs for the future of this
5: and,
1: war.
5: And we're talking here about two different types of weapons, aren't we? Because what Ukrainians really want is those American Patriots, which are defensive in nature, whereas the British and the French are giving Ukraine the plans for cruise missiles, which would allow it to attack Russia.
1: Yes, Ukraine's strategy has been primarily to take this war deeper and deeper into Russian territory. That's been primarily with long-range drone attacks. These cruise missiles will be useful in contributing to that and can be used to strike the sites where Russia is launching the ballistic missiles from, which are such a potent threat to Ukraine. But they also need additional intelligence and communications to enable those strikes to be really efficient. Elon Musk is influential in that because an extension of the Starlink system over Russia would help Ukraine in that. But it is the air defense missile interceptors that are in desperate shortage because of everything going on in Iran and the Middle East. The fact that other countries have been using Patriot missile interceptors to protect their own skies and protecting their own stockpiles in case there's more global instability. The production of them is limited. The US controls exactly who can have them, and it controls the plans and technology. And Donald Trump signaled a couple of months ago he may release those plans to the Ukrainians. Then he wrote back and said sharing the technology was not something he was prepared to do lightly. So I'm sure that will be a big topic of discussion on the fringes of all the diplomacy, the meetings and the ceremony here in Kyiv today.
5: Something else that is bound to come up is surely the political rows in Ukraine at the moment as well over allegations of government corruption, and also this very public conversation now about whether or not to have a general election during the war.
1: Yes, it may be something that's on the minds of the visiting international leaders, but I'm sure good manners and diplomacy will mean that those questions are only asked quietly and the Ukrainians will be desperate to put on a united front. But it has been a difficult week for President Volodymyr Zelensky. His former defence minister, seemingly angry that he never got reinstated despite all the protests, has called for elections, has called for widespread political change and reform. And he repeated those calls in an interview with me over the weekend, saying he stood by that, and that although he's not criticised President Zelensky personally or said that he needs to go and be replaced, he did persist in saying that elections were necessary, that a corruption clear-up is needed, and he said that there were questions that President Zelensky should answer about the corruption that is coming closer and closer to his inner circle with more investigations. So all that going on in the background, there may be some questions about President Zelensky's future, but I'm sure at least today this will be a show of support, strength, solidarity, not just from the British Prime Minister, but from all those other nations that have backed Ukraine consistently since the start of this war 4.5 years ago.
5: Thanks very much indeed. That's our Ukraine correspondent Dan Johnson there joining us live from the Ukrainian capital Kyiv ahead of that meeting of the Coalition of the Willing. There is a live page currently running on the BBC website where you can see some clips of that interview that Dan mentioned there that he did with the sacked Defence Minister Mykhailo Fedorov. You can also keep up to date with what the various world leaders gathering in Kyiv are saying about their nation's ongoing support for the country as well. You'll find that at bbc.com.

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1: In Gaza, mass funerals have been taking place for people who were killed in Israeli strikes in the early weeks of the war almost 3 years ago.
0: Now, Somali piracy attacks are again on the rise. We'll hear from the European Union's naval force.
1: And the trade war between the US and Canada intensifies as talks fail. But first, this news.
2: BBC News with Emily Thomas. The Pakistani Chief of Defence Forces is due in Tehran today to try to reopen negotiations between Iran and the United States. The visit comes as Washington prepares to unveil more economic sanctions against Iran. The coalition of the Willing Group of Ukraine's allies is due to meet in Kyiv today as the country marks 35 years of independence. The meeting will be co-chaired by the British Prime Minister, Andy Burnham, who's expected to allow Kyiv access to blueprints to produce Storm Shadow long-range missiles. Meanwhile, overnight, Ukraine continued its strikes on Russian logistics facilities. For its part, Moscow said its forces had attacked port infrastructure and vessels in Ukraine's Odessa region. The president of UEFA has ruled himself out as a candidate to replace the head of the football's world governing body. Alexander Čeferin has been one of the leaders of the revolt against the current FIFA president, Gianni Infantino. Government ministers in Guinea have said they'll do all they can to help victims of the country's third deadly rubbish accident in the past decade. 31 people are now known to have died when a mountain of waste collapsed in a poor neighbourhood of the capital, Conakry. A wildfire is continuing to burn out of control in the US state of Nevada, on the outskirts of the city of Reno. Tens of thousands of residents have been evacuated from their homes. The United States military says it's carried out another deadly strike on a suspected drug trafficking boat in the Eastern Pacific. US Southern Command said two people on board were killed. The online fast fashion retailer Shein has announced it will make its long-awaited market debut on the Hong Kong Stock Exchange on September the 1st. Earlier plans to list in New York and London were thwarted by regulatory hurdles. BBC News.
1: Many thanks for that summary. Hello and welcome to Newsday on the BBC World Service with me, Anne Soy in Nairobi, and Rob Young in London. In the next 30 minutes, we hear from Gaza and Canada. We'll also look at what is being done to curb the rise of Somali piracy attacks at sea.
0: And the Premier League is back. So what are the first matches tell us, if anything, about how the rest of the season is likely to go? Isaac will be here with all of your sport. Your messages welcome, of course, on our stories. Send them to +44 77 86 20 50 85. Now in Gaza, Palestinians are facing the painful task of burying loved ones whose bodies have been recovered from beneath the rubble. Mass funerals have been taking place for people whose remains had only recently been recovered, almost 3 years after they were killed in Israeli strikes in the early weeks of the war. Among those recovered are members of the Abu Sharia family. Ali Abu Sharia lost two brothers and their entire families. He's been helping with the recovery operation and led the committee responsible for identifying the remains. Ali sent us here on Newsday a voice note about what it means to finally lay his family members to rest after nearly 1,000 days of waiting.
3: To bury your brothers and members of your family 3 years after a devastating airstrike and put them in a grave after all that time is something ordinary words simply cannot express. For us, it is the dignity of farewell. It is finally giving their bodies and souls the peace and tranquility they were denied in those sudden moments of bombardment. Most of the people who were killed were members of my clan and my family. There were 153 people beneath this rubble. So far, the remains of 112 have been recovered. Among them were 44 children, 37 women, and 22 men. The day everything changed was 23 November 2023. That was the day of the massacre, the black day that our families will never forget. Israeli aircraft bombed what had become the last gathering place for members of the Abu Sharia and Al-Hassayna families. People had been moving between one family home and another, looking for a safe place. They had left the first house because it had been targeted. They sought shelter in the house of Dr. Mufid Al-Hassayna, a former Palestinian minister. They thought that, because of his position, perhaps the house would have some form of international protection. Unfortunately, that assumption proved to be completely wrong. The house was bombed along with his father's neighboring house. Around 308 people had gathered there. The following morning, we began evacuating as many people as we could reach. Most were dead or wounded. We evacuated everyone we could reach. But around 153 to 158 people remained beneath the rubble. They remained there for nearly 1,000 days. The latest ceasefire came into effect in Gaza. Dr. Jadu Abu Sharia, the head of the Abu Sharia and Al-Hassayna families, together with a group of young men and other family members, worked tirelessly to contact human rights organizations, humanitarian organizations, civil defense and Ministry of Health ambulance teams. Eventually, we were able to reach an agreement to begin recovering the bodies. We received help from the civil defense crews. But as you know, these teams did not have the heavy machinery or equipment needed to properly search through the rubble for human remains. These men were heroes. They were unsung heroes. They did not know exhaustion. They dug through concrete, steel and stone with their bare hands and even with their fingernails. Their blood mixed with the rubble and with the remains of the dead. After God Almighty, all our thanks go to them. They recovered our dead with their own hands. There are still people we could not reach because certain areas were inaccessible and because we did not have the necessary equipment or resources. Some of those who remain may also have been completely destroyed by the immense force and heat of the missiles that struck the site. Those 2 weeks of recovery felt like 2 years to us, perhaps even longer. For every surviving member of the Abu Sharia and Al-Hassayna families, it was emotionally devastating. And my message to the world, to this world that, honestly, I sometimes do not even know how to describe, but enough. Stop this injustice. Stop this aggression. Stop this tyranny.
0: That was Ali Abu Sharia there sending us that voice note from Gaza. He lost two of his brothers and their entire families in the early days of the war.
1: Now, we're going to talk about Somali piracy in a moment, and we're just receiving some news in our newsroom here in Nairobi. 9 people have been killed in an airstrike targeting a vessel off the coast of Godobrijan in Somalia's Nugal region. That's according to Puntland authorities. There has been a sudden rise in piracy incidents in the Western Indian Ocean. At least 13 vessels have come under attack so far this year, according to the International Maritime Bureau. Well, the Indian Ocean is heavily patrolled by warships from different countries, including the European Union Naval Force, which oversees anti-piracy operations there. And we can now speak to Vice Admiral Ignacio Villanueva Serrano from the EU Operation Atalanta. Welcome to the program. Could you just update us on this news that we are receiving about the 9 people being killed in an airstrike? What do you know about that?
4: Yes, we just received the same information that one skiff full of 9 people has been destroyed in close proximity of one of the vessels that is pirated. That's what I can tell you.
1: One of the vessels that is currently being held by pirates.
4: Yes, correct. As you know, now right now we have 6 of them, and this skiff has been related to one of them.
1: Are you seeing a resurgence in piracy, and why?
4: The answer is yes. Since I took command in November 23, we saw two surges of piracy. One in November, December 24, and then this is the second one. And both are related, I guess, with the two external incidents, which is the Bab el-Mandeb crisis and the Strait of Hormuz crisis. So I believe that those two geopolitical external events has something to do with the surge. Also, another factor that has to do with the surge is that the pirates always got the capability to go and pirate at sea. It's not a difficult capability, so they always have it there. They didn't have the will, but now it seems that the will is back. And finally, I guess, is the pirate believes that with those two external events, Strait of Hormuz, Bab el-Mandeb, they believe that the international forces will be dedicated to those crises instead of looking for pirates.
1: So they believe the warships will move farther away and therefore giving them some room to operate. Have their methods evolved since the peak of piracy in 2011?
4: Yeah, the methods are, did not evolve too much. The basic piracy process is the same. They leave the coast in small skiff, and it depends how far the final target is. If it's close enough, they can go and transition from the skiff to the pirate vessel directly, or they can go to a mother ship and then go 600 nautical miles away for the pirate. So this the process is the same. What we just saw is more people very well armed and well coordinated. So not a lot of changes other than more people going to pirate at sea.
1: You say very well armed and very well coordinated. What do you read in that? Are these, you know, pirates operating from coastal communities off Somalia on their own, or is there a wider network internationally?
4: Yes, what I read is that the clan structure in Somalia still is strong, that some of the clans dedicate his activity to illegal acts, but will be unfair. I believe, to evaluate all of them or to evaluate Somalia. Somalia Puntland Maritime Police Force, the one you just mentioned, is doing a great effort. The federal government of Somalia is doing also efforts to fight piracy. So I will say that there is a fight between federal government and federal member states, with the support of Atlanta, Indian Navy and other CMF, other organizations. And we are still playing that role of support and trying to eradicate the piracy.
1: Many thanks for speaking to us, Vice Admiral Ignacio Villanueva Serrano from the EU Operation Atalanta.
0: We're going to turn now to North America and the admission from the Canadian Prime Minister, Mark Carney, that his country is now in a trade war with the United States. That came after the collapse of trade negotiations, with Mark Carney accusing Washington of demanding terms that were unfair and unacceptable. Well, that means Canada's now bracing for 50% US tariffs that will apply to a range of Canadian goods, in addition to existing US tariffs on Canadian steel, aluminium and cars.
1: So where does this leave what was, until recently, a deeply integrated trading relationship? It's a question I put to Diamond Eisinger, policy strategist and former special advisor on Canada-US relations for former Canadian Prime Minister Justin Trudeau.
5: These negotiations are tricky. I fully understand that in the room, there are different competing imperatives and objectives, that there's different flow of information going on at any given time. But we saw publicly, well reported in recent days, how there was a bit of a divergence of opinion or understanding between folks like Secretary Lutnick versus the U.S. Trade Representative Jamieson Greer versus what the president was hoping for, as opposed to a Canadian team that came in with a common agenda and set of objectives. So I think that was where the breakdown may have occurred.
1: So what is the likely impact on Canada?
5: Canada has already brought forward what the next steps will be, which is a dollar-for-dollar retaliatory strategy that will come into effect as of September 8th to give the government of Canada the necessary time to actually devise that product list, do some very complex calculations of what needs to be included versus excluded, and figure out what kind of domestic supports also need to be put into place economically to make sure that affected jobs, households, etc., here within our country have the support they need once that plan goes forward.
1: In the meantime, though, a number of key sectors will be affected: dairy, alcohol, manufacturing, forestry. How damaging could these tariffs be for Canada?
5: The 50% tariffs are a terrible situation for us to be in, both for Canadians, but also for Americans. All of these tariff actions taken by the U.S. administration have steadily increased the cost of living for everyday Americans in the goods that they purchase, in the things that they need in their daily life. This is contributing to inflation within the United States and creating challenge here in Canada. So between those realities, I think as we move forward, we're simply going to need to press ahead again with those sorts of economic supports and otherwise here within Canada, and hopefully reach a point where the U.S. president realizes how untenable this path forward on tariffs is.
1: Any talk or suggestions there about perhaps diversifying the market?
5: Canada has been on a huge push. I mean, it has been for many, many years, but certainly under Prime Minister Carney since his election last year, to do a broad trade diversification push with the objective of doing more business with non-US partners all around the world. So between those different steps being taken by government to do government-to-government deals on trade, also to attract investment, the hope is that in perhaps additional years' time, we are significantly less reliant on the U.S.
1: A year's time, perhaps some would say it may take longer. And, you know, this is a huge market. The U.S. market is a huge one for Canadian exports. Nearly three quarters of Canadian exports go to the U.S. The other negotiations that are going on with other markets, that is more long term, isn't it?
5: Yeah, it would be naive to suggest that the United States is not an important partner. That is for so many reasons, not least of which is our proximity to the United States. We have very integrated supply chains, people-to-people connections between our countries that mean that things naturally flow back and forth across our border. But you're right, this is a long-term play potentially for investment, for trade, for otherwise. The government of Canada has also worked on forging new free trade agreements with partners around the world. This has been, though, accelerated by and further had urgency placed on it by the current situation with the United States. So all the government can do is continue to press ahead and hope that some of those opportunities yield sooner results.
1: And the Prime Minister has been clear to say that they are now in a trade war with the US. Do you see any off-ramp? Do you see any possibility of, you know, returning to negotiations soon?
5: We may be in this for the very long haul. We are in a difficult spot with the United States ideologically, economically. The Canadian government and the U.S. administration are on very different pages. Some things that might accelerate or delay further progress may include this year's U.S. midterm elections, where both this is going to become a very prominent issue in terms of the commentary we've already heard in the last, since Friday, since the deal fell apart, from U.S. elected officials, candidates, decision makers, but also from Americans who are feeling these huge inflationary pressures from things like tariffs, until potentially President Trump's term ends or the circumstance vastly changes.
1: Diamond Eisinger there, policy strategist and former special advisor on Canada-US relations to former Canadian Prime Minister Justin Trudeau. She was speaking to me a little earlier.
0: Isaac and Kaka listening in Lusaka in Zambia says Arsenal will be the champions again. We have a very stressed Manchester United fan, and Hassan listening in Freetown as well. Mystic in Georgebrook says the English Premier League is back and it was a weekend of drama.
6: Indeed. We have missed it, haven't we? I mean, a thrilling first game weekend. So much to talk about.

0: And I don't think it's any understatement to say that Kevin Keegan is one of the United Kingdom's most prominent sporting figures of the last half century. And you really felt that inside St James's Park in the midst of what was a truly brilliantly choreographed tribute. For anyone who has not seen it, I would say, you know, look out the pictures and the videos. And many members of Kevin Keegan's closest family were actually at the stadium, inside the stadium, to witness it. And it was such a quirk, really, that the fixtures fell so that it was Newcastle against Liverpool on that first Sunday of the Premier League, the first Premier League match that they'd played since Kevin Keegan's death, and they are the two clubs that he was most closely associated with. And as well, for the match to be how it panned out, with four goals, thrills and spills, dramatic equaliser for Liverpool from the penalty spot in the ninth minute of added time, even though that did obviously cause agony for Newcastle United supporters, and to be played under blue skies, sunshine, a beautiful August evening, I think Kevin Keegan would have approved.
1: Yeah, I think he certainly would have approved. I would argue that Newcastle and Liverpool maybe is the fixture that provides the most drama over the years. Let's talk about on the field. That game that you were at was another match full of drama, but we had some crazy results this weekend, didn't we?
0: Yeah, that's the only draw so far. And I think the highlights elsewhere certainly pick out Hull City's roaring start back in the Premier League for the Tigers, probably top of the bill, 2-0 against Manchester United. That was quite the surprise. I think Ipswich getting a win as well on their return to the Premier League. But I think the focus right from the off is on those teams who've made a slow start. So we mentioned Manchester United. Aston Villa suffering the heaviest defeat so far, 4-0 at Brighton. And you know, it just feels there's a real state of flux with Aston Villa at the moment. And Tottenham as well, who I watched on Saturday evening. Despite Tottenham spending so far well in excess of £200 million on new players so far this summer, and more to come as well, absolutely outclassed by an excellent Brentford.
1: Yeah, it just shows, you know, how I suppose the quality in the league is much closer than we thought. And I read a stat that the last time Chelsea finished 10th in the Premier League, they ended up with a new manager the next season who played a back three at the back, and they won the league. They might be doing this. They might be hoping for the same this season, won't they?
0: Yeah, I think it's an interesting match this evening to round off these opening set of matches in the Premier League. Fulham against Chelsea, so it's a West London derby, but two more new managers, and it is quite a thing, isn't it? I don't think I've ever known anything like this. 11 of the 20 clubs has a manager starting a season with their current club for the first time, and these are two of them. And another quirk, the fact that they both at various times managed Real Madrid last season, now they're in charge of Fulham and Chelsea, and I am interested to see if Xabi Alonso can get Chelsea back to challenging to win the Premier League, which they've not done for over a decade. And I have to say, I do believe that he can.
1: Do you think, obviously, they've invested quite a lot in their squad. Do you think the fact that they won't have Champions League football, that might help them, might help him on in the quest to win the title?
0: I do absolutely that. I think that is that could be a really big factor. I think we've seen that. There's plenty of evidence of that in recent times, not least Manchester United last season, who were able to do what they did under Michael Carrick without those distractions, able to focus, able to prepare properly. And all of the managers, all of the coaches will tell you how important preparation is. And when you've got that time, that is such a valuable commodity.
1: John, always great chatting to you. That's our senior football correspondent, John Murray, joining us on the Topsy Turvy Premier League weekend. Isaac.
2: That was real people playing sport. There's also been some fascination over the weekend about robots attempting to play sport as well. A humanoid robot in China running, boxing, even doing the long jump, taking place at the World Robot Conference, although most of the robots there were actually Chinese. 300 companies have been taking part. One of them is Dexforce. It just launched back in 2021. It also specialises in humanoid robots, and I've been speaking to the company's chief marketing officer, Chris Lin.
3: Our robot has actually have a mobility, and also it is wheel-based and with door arms.

0: arms, and it is color in yellow, so it will be easier for people to accept it in commercial and maybe even in families.
1: So it doesn't look quite like a person, but it looks broadly similar with the arms and what appears to be a head on the top.
0: And also we have two eyes inside his head.
1: And have your robots been taking part in some of the sports events at the World Robot Conference?
0: Yes, of course. We have the exhibition at the WRC 2026, and we demonstrate what you can do in the smart manufacturing and also commercial use and also some entertainment. For example, like the robots will assemble the cell phones and box, and also you can sell some ice creams and also popcorns to our audience. And also you will play Chinese chess with audience.
1: Right, so chess is as competitive as your robot gets at this particular event, but you're saying it is able to work in factories, is it? How does its performance compare to a person?
0: So the accuracy is, I think, is maybe better than human because it has to repeat the work, for example, like 724. So basically, those machines will be better than human, especially when humans are working for a long time. And for the efficiency, from currently, our robots are in the manufacturing products line, maybe it's like around like 80% or 90% of the human rate. But as I said before, the robots can work for like 7/24, so it can help our manufacturing industry to have a long-term benefits from the work labor.
1: And what is the cost of one of the robots?
0: In mainland China, we sold it at around like maybe $70,000. But in overseas marketing, it depends on the logistics and what kind of scenarios we want to deploy. Normally, we would not selling only the robots, but with the skills they need in manufacturing factories or even like commercial areas.
1: Because I suppose the big challenge for acceptance of this technology more broadly is whether we are slightly spooked out by dealing with a robot that looks a little like a human rather than dealing with an actual human, and the impact that these could have on the workforce, because these are replacing people, or you're hoping they're going to replace people in the workforce, aren't you? What do you think the ability is of the technology to destroy jobs, bluntly?
0: Not at all. Our goal is to help human from those repeating works or maybe even in danger or hazardous environments to prevent human from getting hurt in some labor scenarios. So this is our goal, to help with our labor or workforce, but not replacing humans. So this is why we would like to try some complex or hazardous environments, not only the commercial or families.
1: That was Chris Lin there, the Chief Marketing Officer for Dexforce, that Chinese robotic company, and is mesmerized by the live video feed we have of robots boxing.
2: They are in a boxing ring, and it's been going on for some time now. Interesting, though, that the ref is still human. And at some point, I saw one of the robots kicking in the opposite direction, kicking in the air. The opponent was behind them.
1: I
2: So I
1: love the
2: guess we're not
1: fact
2: there
1: that
2: yet.
1: they are wearing boxing gloves to protect their robotic hands so they don't break a robotic
2: Fascinating.
1: finger. There are some really great videos on the BBC website. Check out the capabilities of some of these humanoid robots, because as Chris Lin was saying, they are getting better. They are improving incredibly rapidly, and they could be coming for our jobs. That is it for this edition of Newsday from Anne and myself. Thank you for listening.
2: Bye-bye.
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4: Hello and welcome to the History Hour with me, Max Pearson, the past brought to life by those who were there. Today, the Battle for Mandalay, captured in some of the most remarkable battlefield reporting from the Second World War.
5: The frontier force, they're attacking Mandalay Fort now. You can probably hear the noise, the shelling, mortaring, our own tanks shooting.
4: Also, the successful mid-20th century fight to eradicate the gruesome screwworm.
6: That's figured, well, maybe we could rear these screwworms in large numbers at reasonable cost and actually overwhelm the natural population.
4: Plus, a controversial resettlement program in 1950s Canada. And more than 11,000 songs recorded. Asha Bhosle, India's record-breaking queen of melody.
7: I've not counted them, but I know I've sung many. When EMI gave me a Gold Disc Award, they themselves said that I've sung up to 7 songs in a day, which is a record.
4: First, today's news.
8: BBC News with Emily Thomas. The Pakistani Chief of Defence Forces travels to Iran today to try to reopen negotiations between Tehran and Washington. His visit comes as the US prepares to unveil more economic sanctions against Iran. Sanjay Dasgupta reports.
9: Field Marshal Munir's visit to Tehran coincides with an expected announcement on Monday of further US sanctions on Iran, which US officials say would be the toughest yet. Tehran remains defiant and continues to threaten strikes on any oil tanker in the Strait of Hormuz that it considers unauthorized. But its economy is under pressure, battered by war, by a US naval blockade, and by high inflation. Its currency, the rial, has hit a record low.
8: International allies of Ukraine are meeting in Kyiv as the country marks 35 years of independence. Britain's Prime Minister, Andy Burnham, will chair the event, where he's expected to hand over blueprints to allow Ukraine to build components for Scalp missiles. Dan Johnson is in Kyiv.
10: The French and British jointly have agreed to release the patents and technology to Ukraine to produce its own variant of the Scalp or Storm Shadow missile. That's a cruise missile with a capability of about 150 miles. Those missiles will be useful, but I think this is more significant because it shows to Ukraine and hopefully to other influential nations that international partners and backers are willing to trust Ukraine with that technology so that it has the capacity to ramp up its own weapons production. And that, it will be hoped, will lead to Donald Trump agreeing to give the plans over for US Patriots.
8: Overnight, Ukraine said its drones hit a Russian MiG fighter plane and 2 Russian ships in the Black Sea. It's also continued to strike Russia's logistic facilities, with the retail group Ozon suffering hits on several of its warehouses in the country's southwest and in the North Caucasus. Russia's military, meanwhile, said its forces had attacked Ukrainian port infrastructure and vessels in the Odessa region. The regional administration there said a hypermarket was on fire and that food storage facilities and energy infrastructure had been struck. The president of the European Football Federation has ruled himself out as a candidate to replace the embattled head of the world governing body, Gianni Infantino. Here's Jane Dougal.
11: Alexander Šeferin has led the revolt against the president of world football, stating that the body he heads, UEFA, would boycott FIFA competitions unless Gianni Infantino resigned. However, he has ruled himself out of the running to succeed Infantino, were he to leave. In an interview with the Rest is Politics podcast, Šeferin said he didn't want the job because he loved working at UEFA and because his credibility would be higher if he wasn't interested in the position.
8: World News from the BBC. State media in Syria say the foreign minister, Assad al-Shaybani, met the Israeli spy chief, Roman Goffman, in Jordan on Sunday to try to defuse tensions between the two countries. The talks were brokered by the US, which wants to restart negotiations between the two countries. Israel carried out 2 attacks on Syria this past week. A wildfire continues to burn uncontrolled in the US state of Nevada, forcing tens of thousands to leave their homes and schools to close. The Hawk Blaze on the outskirts of the city of Reno has charred more than 50 square kilometres of land and injured at least 6 people. The National Guard has been drafted in to support firefighting efforts and safeguard evacuated neighbourhoods. Some residents have been offered cut-price deals for rooms in the casinos for which Reno is best known. The US military says it's carried out another deadly strike on a suspected drug trafficking boat in the Eastern Pacific, killing 2 people. It said intelligence had revealed the vessel to be actively involved in what Washington calls narco-terrorist networks. The attack follows a series of similar strikes earlier this year. The authorities in China have launched an investigation into reports of formaldehyde being used to preserve the freshness of cabbages destined for human consumption. Laura Bicker reports from Beijing.
12: An environmental blogger released footage last week of cabbages being dipped in formaldehyde, a colourless chemical known to cause cancer. It is strictly prohibited in China. Authorities are now moving swiftly to try to prevent panic and restore confidence by carrying out spot checks on markets across the country. Chinese state media says investigators will also establish how widespread the practice is and take measures to trace affected vegetables. China grows nearly half of the world's cabbages, most of which are exported to neighbouring countries in Asia.
8: BBC News.
4: Hello, this is The History Hour with Max Pearson. Personal memories from the past as featured on Witness History here on the BBC World Service. Coming up, a controversial mass resettlement programme in 1950s Canada. The mid-20th century fight to eradicate the gruesome New World screwworm. Plus, India's Queen of Melody. And why Australia was the place to be in the 1970s for innovative cake baking. But we're going to start with a truly remarkable piece of archive reporting. This is from Burma, now Myanmar, in the final months of the Second World War. Using what is by today's standards rudimentary and bulky equipment, the BBC produced a vivid programme recorded on the front line. Tim O'Callaghan takes us back to March 1945, and the Battle for Mandalay, and a warning: this item contains some outdated racist language.
13: The BBC presents the story of the Burma campaign that led to the capture of Mandalay. For the first time, a major feature programme has been made at the battlefront itself.
14: The programme was made by the pioneering BBC radio producer Douglas Cleverdon. He travelled with the British forces as they fought through central Burma.
15: I am standing by the flagpole of Fort Duffery, where the Union Jack and the flags of the 19th Indian Division and of the 1st Battalion of the 15th Punjab Regiment are flying.
14: The 14th Army was made up of soldiers from across the British Empire, with men from the United Kingdom, India, East and West Africa all fighting side by side. Burma had been a British colony since 1886, and it had been captured by Japan in 1942. But by 1944, the Japanese army had suffered heavy losses and were retreating across central Burma. Mandalay was the second largest city in the country. It was strategically important, and the British believed that if they captured it, they would be able to liberate the capital city Yangon, then known as Rangoon, before monsoon season in May.
15: We all expected that Mandalay might fall within the next 24 hours. But everything depended on the capture of Fort Dufferin, which lies north of the city.
14: At the start of March 1945, the Japanese army had consolidated their position in the citadel of the Palace of Mandalay, referred to by the British as Fort Dufferin. On the 9th of March, the Allied soldiers attempted to storm the fort. So now I'm going to leave you with Douglas Cleverdon and those soldiers as they take you into the middle of that battle.
15: The fort is over a mile square, and along its four sides there runs a formidable wall of dark red brick, about 30 feet high. The brickwork is 8 feet thick, and the earth is banked up behind it to a width of 30 feet at ground level. Then surrounding the wall there's a moat, 70 yards wide and 10 or 11 feet deep. During the afternoon of March the 9th, men of the Frontier Force Regiment with tank and artillery support got within 100 yards of it.
16: The latest information, sir. On our right flank, the enemy are now withdrawing to the south, and the commander on the spot there reports a target for the guns. He's got a gunner with him, and they're going to bring down everything they can on them. They are withdrawing to the south. There have been small parts of enemy coming up to the walls of the fort now, yes. They're trying to get the tanks right up onto the moat to deal with them, sir.
15: But with the 70-yard moat and the 30-foot wall to protect them, the Japs couldn't be dislodged. So the frontier force consolidated their positions for the night. The next day, March the 10th, General Rees, the commander of the 19th Indian Division, launched a full-scale assault on Fort Dufferin. First, a 5.5 gun fired at the wall of the fort for an hour or more at point-blank range, about 250 yards. The first bang you heard was the gun firing, then the second was the shell bursting on the wall. They had the BBC recording car parked about 300 or 400 yards from the wall of the fort, from the north wall, under cover of a small concrete building, a public lavatory in fact. A senior officer recorded a running commentary on the battle.
5: The frontier force, they're attacking Mandalay Fort now. You can probably hear the noise, the shelling, the mortaring, our own tanks shooting. I'm fairly close to the walls myself, standing, looking half round a concrete wall. Our chaps are advancing steadily, advancing a little more than I'd like to see them. They're going very well. The tanks are advancing, firing very hard at the walls.
15: Well, we didn't get into Fort Dufferin that day. The Japs had dug in with machine guns at water level on each side of the moat where they couldn't be seen. And from here they could pick off against the skyline any of our troops who came over the outer bank of the moat. So General Rees ordered a withdrawal. The next morning he held a conference for the war correspondents. He told us he had never seen men fight more gallantly than the men of the Frontier Force Regiment on the previous afternoon. But as far as he was concerned, Fort Dufferin was no more than a hornet's nest, and he wasn't going to risk heavy loss of men's lives in order to take it by direct assault. So for the next few days, 19 Div gradually worked their way through the shattered huts and houses of the city.
17: CO wants your machine guns held in reserve here. Whilst we move forward down the road, and once we've consolidated the position, then you'll move forward on his orders.
18: You want me in position now at that southern corner, do you?
17: Yes. Now, can you get a section in position down at this corner here, the southern corner?
18: Yes, down and, the way now.
17: Good. And another section in this other southern corner here, just to protect against a possible counterattack in either direction. Right.
15: The whole area had been devastated by Japanese bombing in 1942 and never rebuilt. We parked the recording car beneath a tree by the side of the road from which the attack started.
17: What's happening? Well, the situation is that we're here, just alongside us, we've got the enemy, and we're stopping now for a bit while the other company goes around the left, and I think the plan probably will be to attack crossroads in front of the other company while this company consolidates in this area.
15: The firing became more intense, but we were able to make a recording of what a battle sounds like from inside. I spent most of the time lying underneath the car and wishing that I had a tin hat. Meanwhile, night patrols were continually probing the walls of Fort Dufferin for a weak spot in the defences. On the night of March the 16th, the 15th Punjab made an attempt to break into the fort, using boats to cross the moat. We followed the course of the action from brigade headquarters.
19: They've got the one platoon across, and this boat that sank contained the leading elements of the second platoon that was crossing. Other than that, sir, I've had no report from them.
15: Then, to avoid further casualties, the men were ordered to withdraw. Under heavy covering fire, they got back across the moat before first light. Meanwhile, the fort was being gradually encircled. On March the 19th, there was a heavy attack on the Taik Tor Pagoda, which commanded the east gate. First, the bombers went in with 11-second bombs. Then, after a heavy artillery bombardment, two companies of the Worcesters went in with tanks supporting them. The pagoda was captured, and the encirclement of Fort Dufferin was nearly complete.
14: The Japanese forces evacuated the fort that night. The Supreme Allied Commander in Southeast Asia, Admiral Lord Louis Mountbatten, broadcast this message in the aftermath of that victory for the Allied soldiers.
20: Mandalay has fallen. The Japanese authorities, in their propaganda, had told their people that Mandalay, the second city of Burma, was of supreme importance to them, and that it would be defended with the utmost vigor. To all of you, in every arm and every service, British, American, Indian, African, and Chinese, I send my grateful thanks. I look forward with confidence to even greater victories.
4: The words of Lord Louis Mountbatten. Tim O'Callaghan was our guide through those amazing archive recordings. The Allied forces reached the capital of Burma in May 1945, which led to the liberation of the country and contributed to the Japanese surrender to the Allies in August 1945. Now, what we just heard was billed as the first time a major feature programme was made at the battlefront itself. Dr. Elizabeth Fondren is Associate Professor of Journalism at St. John's University in New York in the United States. She specialises in the history of war reporting and is with us now. So how unusual was it in 1945 to hear radio like that from the front line of a war?
21: This is really great archival footage and very unusual, I would say. It represents this shift in bringing really war closer to audiences. We can say that this is an early form of immersive journalism, and audiences in World War II and then later didn't just hear journalists describing a war, they actually could hear the war itself.
4: If we step back and look at the longer history of war reporting, there must have been moments which stand out as having been important for the way in which conflict was being covered.
21: Absolutely. I mean, war reporting has changed enormously over the past, we can say, 200 years, because every technological development has brought the experience of war closer to audiences. And I would say that the Crimean War of 1854 to 1856 was reported by the first modern war correspondents, because these reporters and also photographers could get relatively close to the battlefield and then bring news back much faster. And even though that news was not live in our modern sense, the combination of eyewitness journalism, telegraph, mass newspapers who were eager to publish these reports meant that there was a much larger public that could follow the Crimean War and also hold the government accountable.
4: Yeah, because war reporting is important, whether it's outright propaganda or just facts that change the accepted narrative being put to a public. Public opinion and policy, therefore, can be changed by war reporting.
21: Yes, absolutely. This is something that is just such an important piece of the dynamic of why war reporting matters. Journalists assert credibility by just being there. We call this the eyewitnessing role, and we can also trace it through the development of war reporting. First, it was merely text, but then there was a visual component, especially after, I just spoke about the Crimean War, but in the U.S. Civil War, 1861 to 1865, this was a visual war. The public saw photography, and it really transformed how people understood and also remembered the conflict and the suffering. There's this beautiful kind of phrase that historians have used to describe the or how visual images changed during the Civil War, and they say that the camera became a witness. And it became, quote, a mirror with a memory. So I would say that in terms of public policy and kind of the changes that journalism can bring, we see this with photojournalism particularly. We also see it with TV reports, videos. We know that pictures can be used as weapons. They can be manufactured, but they're very powerful in increasing awareness, but also moving opinions on certain topics.
4: And we're now very much in the era of television news being live on the battlefronts at any given moment, and war being on TV. And I guess a key point in the history of that would have been the Vietnam War and how it got into the living rooms of the American people.
21: On an unprecedented scale, and it actually led to criticism of U.S. policy. And after, you know, Vietnam, there was a lot of rethinking and re-strategizing in terms of how much access should journalists actually have, because the reporting had been critical. And so then in later wars, especially the Iraq wars or the invasions in Iraq, the press had to embed with military troops and was less free or independent to report news. And this was, yeah, a direct consequence, in a sense, of the reporting in Vietnam.
4: That was Dr. Elizabeth Fondren, Associate Professor of Journalism at St. John's University in New York. Incidentally, the story of the Battle for Mandalay will be added to our online collection of first-hand stories from the Second World War, which you can find at bbc.com/witnesshistory. Next, we're going to Canada in the 1950s, where a controversial government scheme saw the relocation of nearly 30,000 people from isolated rural communities. It was social engineering on a grand scale, designed to give people better lives than they had previously lived. Not everyone was happy. Catherine Harvey has been speaking to Don White, who was among those moved, about the resettlement of Newfoundland and Labrador.
0: In 1954, a massive undertaking began, involving the relocation of thousands of families from hundreds of Canada's small coastal communities, or outports.
1: Newfoundlanders are on the move. By 1980...
22: It is migration on a vast scale.
1: The cost in human terms must be considered, in the feelings and the personal happiness of the people who have left the familiar...
0: Over the next 21 years, government-run resettlement programs aimed to move many of those living in outport fishing communities to make new lives in designated growth centres in the pursuit of modernisation.
23: I think it was the best thing that ever happened to me. No doubt it was a more traumatic experience for older people.
0: The results of this mass exodus would change communities forever and alter a way of life that had lasted centuries.
23: We only ever had one general store, no electricity. Most of the people hunted for moose, rabbits, seabirds.
0: Don White grew up in Port Nelson, in Bonavista Bay, on the eastern coast of Newfoundland.
23: Mostly they were fisherfolk, cod, salmon, and they would catch lobster. My grandfather had a schooner, and they used to go across the bay to the south side and come back with our vegetables for the winter. And that was the kind of life that most people lived there.
24: And what would happen if somebody became ill? Where would they go?
23: The hospital was about an hour's boat ride. Most people were kind of their own doctors.
24: What was the road system like?
23: That makes me laugh, and because all we had basically were footpaths.
0: The main architect of the resettlement plan was Joseph R. Smallwood.
22: Newfoundland's Premier Smallwood has said his province must industrialize or she will perish. But in order for the people to take advantage of industrialization, they must have the skills necessary to take the jobs. These skills cannot be developed on the islands, where even elementary education is hazardous.
23: We lived on the south side and the school was on the north side, and there were four of us who lived on that side of the harbour. We had to row in an open rowboat. I don't even remember an adult going across the harbour with us.
24: You rowed yourselves.
23: We rowed ourselves. I should say, too, if the harbour ice prevented us from rowing across to school, we used to have to walk right around that harbour, and that was about an hour's walk.
24: How many children were in the school and in a class?
23: We had only one classroom, and at no time were we more than, I would say, 22. All grades. After grade 6, a school closed. That was when we decided to move.
25: The only way to see that youngsters got a fair chance in life to get a decent education was for their families to move from these little one-room and two-room school settlements and go to places where there'd be a decent school and maybe a hospital not too far away and maybe water and sewage and electric light.
0: Joseph R. Smallwood, in a private recording made by author and historian Joan Horwood.
25: We wanted them, if they did move, and we made it a condition. We won't help you unless we can approve the place to which you intend to move, because we certainly did not want them to go from the frying pan into the fire.
23: Joey Smallwood, our premier, I mean, he was a premier for about 22 years, immediately after Confederation, which happened in 1949. I think he was under pressure from the federal government because we had all these outlying, isolated places where people were beginning to, as they, I guess, became more educated, were looking forward to having some of the amenities of life, which we had never had. And there was just not enough money to link all these isolated places, you know, by a road.
25: Each family moving will get $300 from the government to help them to move. And this amount was subsequently increased to $400, $500, $600.
22: One way the islanders have found to cut down on cost of resettlement is to move their houses across the bay on barges.
2: Oh, yes, I move the house from there.
3: How is it done? How is a house moved?
2: Oh, just put runners on it and put up a tackle and hitch it on the boat, and the boat took it on the floor.
23: One of the biggest problems, of course, was that it didn't get away from you and end up down near the ocean in many pieces. And they had no machinery to work with. It was all ropes and cables. Our stove, table, curtains, furnishings were left in the house.
24: You rolled the whole house onto a raft and then you floated it around the coast.
23: That's right.
24: Not everyone went willingly. And although many enjoyed the opportunities afforded in cities, others who left homes and businesses behind found themselves living in cramped conditions, facing unemployment and economic hardship.
2: Well, I think it's the worst thing I've ever got of.
3: Do you? Do you think people...
2: For people my age, right, for the young people, what, you get up to 50 years old.
22: For Edward, the move has brought no peace. He is untrained except as a fisherman, and he must return to his old grounds alone each summer to pursue the only trade he knows.
24: The Inuit people of Hebron and Nutuk were amongst those adversely affected when they were forced to leave their lands in Labrador, and many who were resettled lost touch with their heritage and communities.
23: People were spread around, you know, after they resettled, and a lot of us never ever met after. My best friend, who went back and forth to school in the rowboat with me, the last time I saw him was grade 7 or grade 8, and he's passed away several years ago. I never saw him after. I guess that was a negative in many ways when you went your own way and never knew what happened to each other afterwards.
24: And that must have been even harder for your parents' generation.
23: Oh, my goodness, yes. I don't think my father ever became settled.
24: Today, the place where Don once lived is barely recognisable, and ghost villages like his pepper the coastline as a haunting reminder of resettlement.
22: Tax Beach in Placentia Bay, gently tucked between fir-clad hills, faces a stretch of sea that is nearly always calm. It was once a thriving fishing community of 500 souls, but it is now one of the casualties of resettlement. It is deserted but for the wheeling gulls and the summer fishermen.
24: The site of Don's former home is now overgrown and only accessible by boat. He told me about his most recent visit with a friend.
23: He'd gone off in one direction, and I thought I wanted to go back to where the house was. And I did, so I was there by myself. It fills me now to talk about it, to be honest, because so much had happened in the meantime. Both my parents had passed.
24: And what did you think when you were sitting there? What were the feelings you had when you went back home?
23: It was very emotional. There was nothing, there's no structures of any kind there. It was just vacant land then.
24: Resettlement remains an emotive subject that's left its mark on the cultural fabric of Newfoundland and Labrador, inspiring a wealth of art, music, literature and film. And many of the areas that were abandoned have been reclaimed by nature, disturbed only by the occasional film crew and holidaymakers drawn to their picturesque beauty. Don went on to have a successful career as a teacher. Although relocation was a positive experience for him, he also acknowledges a lost way of life.
23: Everybody looked out for everybody. You know, the quote that it takes a village to raise a child was very true.
4: Don White was speaking to Catherine Harvey. It was a Rogue Gunners production using archive recordings from CBC's 1969 documentary called Resettlement in Newfoundland. Is it good for the people? More memories from the past when the History Hour returns in just a moment. The BBC World Service is made possible by American Public Media as the largest station-based public radio organization in the U.S. APM offers award-winning content to audiences everywhere. 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

0: Coming up in part two of the History Hour, the eradication of the New World screwworm, which had been devastating livestock in 1950s America. Asha Bhosle, India's Queen of Melody. And from 1970s Australia, the inventive cookbook that changed the way birthday cakes are baked.
1: The editor walk in, pull out from the handbag a rubber ducky. Everyone pointed to me and said, oh, it's an engineering job.
0: First, a news summary.
2: BBC News with Emily Thomas. Pakistan is again trying to reopen negotiations between Iran and the United States. Its military chief is travelling to Tehran as Washington prepares for further economic sanctions against its adversary. The group of Ukraine's allies known as the Coalition of the Willing meets in Kyiv today on the 35th anniversary of Ukrainian independence. It comes as the EU approves another tranche of defence aid. Overnight, Ukraine says its drones hit a Russian fighter plane and two Russian ships in the Black Sea. Moscow says its forces attacked infrastructure in Ukraine's Odessa region. The head of European football says he's not interested in replacing the embattled FIFA president Gianni Infantino. Alexander Šeferin says his credibility would be tarnished if he was seen as a possible successor. State media in Syria say the foreign minister met the Israeli spy chief in Jordan on Sunday for US brokered talks to defuse bilateral tensions. Israel has mounted two attacks on Syria in recent days. Ministers in Guinea say they'll do all they can to help victims of a deadly landslide. 31 people are known to have died, with more than 20 injured, when a mountain of waste collapsed in a poor neighbourhood of Conakry. A wildfire is still burning uncontrolled in the US state of Nevada. The Hawk blaze on the outskirts of Reno has forced tens of thousands to leave their home and injured at least six people. The US military says it's killed two people in another strike on a boat in the Eastern Pacific, which Washington alleges was trafficking drugs. Rights groups question the legality of the continuing strikes. The online fast fashion retailer Shein will make its long-awaited market debut on the Hong Kong Stock Exchange on September the 1st. It will be listed with a value of around $28 billion. BBC News.
0: Welcome back to part two of the History Hour with Max Pearson. Still to come, the extraordinary life and times of India's Queen of Melody and the inventive bakers in 1970s Australia who gave the world a whole new way of looking at birthday cakes. But first, the story of the fight against the flesh-eating parasite that caused devastating injuries to livestock and wildlife across the Americas in the 1950s. It was called the New World screwworm. The effort to control this nasty creature turned into one of the most successful eradication campaigns in history. And as Jill Kersley explains, it was made possible largely thanks to the pioneering work of a scientist who had grown up witnessing the consequences of the parasite's activity.
3: I kept thinking, what we really need is some way to control the screwworms before they attack the animals, rather than just wait until after the animals had the screwworm and then try to control it.
4: That's the late Edward Nippling, speaking to an archivist in 2000 at age 91. The screwworm gets its name from the corkscrew motion of its larvae, which burrow deep into the flesh of living animals.
5: To most people, this looks just like any other housefly. It is not. It's a killer.
4: This is from a BBC TV programme in 1992.
5: In Latin, it is called Cochleomaia hominivorax, man-eater, because it depends on live flesh for the larval stage of its life cycle. It is commonly called the New World screwworm fly.
4: Edward grew up on a farm near Port Lavaca on the Texas coast in America. As a boy, he spent his days around cattle, cotton fields and livestock. It was there he first came face to face with the pest that would become the focus of his life's work.
3: I was interested in hunting and fishing and interested in nearly all wildlife, including insects. You can't imagine how many houseflies there were around the farm where you had livestock. We didn't have any way to control a fly like that during. People just tolerated them, that's all. And one of the more severe pests was the screwworm. The screwworm would get into the stable of calves when they were born, or pigs, or if there was any wounds on animals. So they were constantly having to look for and treat animals for screwworms when they occurred, and that was a very unpleasant task. And you can imagine getting in a hog pen with a sow that has screwworms in it and then try to handle the sow.
4: Those early experiences stayed with him. He went on to become an entomologist, a scientist who studies insects. And by then, screwworms had become one of the most destructive livestock pests in the Americas. Here's why.
5: The female fly is attracted to open animal wounds. It lays hundreds of eggs in the wound. The eggs hatch into larvae, or worms, which burrow into the wound, feeding on flesh. The larvae grow and enlarge and deepen the wound. Within days, a wound as small as a tick bite becomes a cavity as big as a fist. The animal becomes weak and prone to other infections. It may eventually die. Any warm-blooded animal may be attacked, domestic or wild. Cows, sheep, dogs, cats.
6: Even human beings.
4: When he later joined the US Department of Agriculture, much of the work on screwworms focused on treating animals after they became infested. Edward thought there had to be a better way.
3: I realized that you would never really control the screwworm that way. What we needed was some preventive measure. Then I conceived the idea that perhaps we could rear the screwworm and have it some genetic deficiency and release those genetically deficient insects into the population. They would mate with the normal flies and transmit detrimental characteristics. I figured, well, maybe we could rear these screwworms in large numbers at reasonable cost and actually overwhelm the natural population. It all was rather vague, but nevertheless, it seemed that these were possibilities.
4: So the idea, instead of trying to kill every screwworm, why not stop the population reproducing? Edward had imagined releasing a large number of screwworms carrying some kind of genetic defect. The breakthrough came when scientists discovered that radiation could sterilize insects. The whole idea depended on one crucial fact about the screwworm's sex life. Female screwworm flies usually mate only once. If that single mating was with a sterile male, they would produce no young. Once the scientists learned how to breed sterile screwworms in huge numbers, they were ready to find out whether this idea could work outside the lab. The crucial test came not in the United States, but on the Caribbean island of Curaçao. A vet in Curaçao had sent a letter to Edward asking for advice on dealing with screwworms. Looking at a map, Edward realised the island was the perfect testing ground for his method. Its small size and distance from the mainland meant any results would be easier to measure.
3: So the flies were reared at the rearing facility we had at Orlando and were exposed and irradiated and sterilised and were shipped to Curaçao by air and released by airplane on the island of Curaçao. We had decided we wanted to release the screwworm at the rate of about 1,000 per square mile per week. So that meant we had to rear and sterilize about 170,000 screwworm flies per week. Now that was a major undertaking at that time.
4: To measure the success, researchers used goats placed around the island and collected the egg masses laid in their wounds to see whether they had been fertilised. This would show whether the wild female flies had mated with the sterile flies released by the programme.
3: They maybe had at least a half a dozen goats in different parts of the island to collect these egg masses. Within about three generations, which is what, about 60 days or a little more than that, it seemed that the screwworm had been eradicated from the island of Curaçao. It's a remarkable achievement.
4: Edward's method became known as the sterile insect technique. After it proved successful on Curaçao, the the program expanded to Florida, where screwworms were eradicated from the southeastern United States before in 1962 moving on to Texas and the Southwest.
7: Within the last decade, once the pupae developed, huge numbers of sterile male flies were dropped over infested areas to mate with female flies.
4: This is from the United States Department of Agriculture Library in 1969.
7: Soon drastically reducing the population of a major threat in America.
4: But despite the success, not everyone was convinced. When outbreaks flared in the 1970s, critics began to question whether the program could ever work on such a vast scale. The program continued, and the sterile insect technique was soon being used against more than just screwworms.
3: Now it's been successful against the Mediterranean fruit fly and other tropical fruit flies. It's been used against the pink bollworm, and the Japanese used it to eradicate the melon fly, and all of these have been beneficial.
0: The late Edward Nippling, in an archive recording made before his death in the year 2000. And the story of the fight against the New World screwworm was told by Jill Kersley. Nippling's pioneering sterile insect technique is still being used today. And our thanks to the archive collection at the United States Department of Agriculture, National Agricultural Library. Next, we're going to recognise a true artistic great. In 2011, Asha Bhosle was officially named the most recorded artist in music history. She had sung more than 11,000 songs in more than 20 Indian languages. Reena Stanton Sharma tells her story using the BBC's archive.
8: That's the unmistakable voice of Asha Bhosle, India's queen of melody.
9: मैंने तो सभी किस्म के गाने गाए हैं यानी कव्वाली से लेके कैबरे से लेके रॉक एंड रोल क्लासिकल आप जो कहें मैंने सारा ही
8: 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This versatility would see her transcend barriers and embrace the ever-changing landscape of the entertainment industry. As a playback singer, she would record songs for films in a studio, which were then lip-synced by actors on screen. Here she is performing In Aankhon Ki Masti from the film Amrao Jaan on BBC television. So how did she reach such heights? Asha Ji, as she was fondly called, was born in 1933 and came from a musical family. Her father was a singer and actor who ran a touring theatre business, as she told the BBC in 2015.
9: My father was a classical singer and drama artist. And his drama company, 200 people working in his company. My father was only 40 years old that time he passed away.
8: She was just 9 when he died, and her elder sister, Lata Mangeshkar, also sang in his troupe. The family moved to Mumbai after his death, where Lata first began singing for Marathi movies as a teenager to make money. Asha Ji explained how her sister's burning ambition helped to propel her career.
10: She wanted to be something big. From the start, it was within her that I will become something big. For me, it wasn't that I wanted to become something. I wanted to work. I enjoy working. I didn't know at that time what I would become.
8: And what she did become, nobody could have predicted. Her career began when she was just a teenager, as she remembered in 1987.
10: It's been 40 years since our freedom, and I recorded my first song in 1947 as well. So my career is as old as India's independence.
8: She eloped at the age of 16 with an older man and was described as the wild one, while her sister was seen as pure. And Lataji didn't make things easy for Asha, who had to do a lot of the leftover songs that her sister didn't want, including the sexy numbers at the beginning of her career. They both worked their way to the top through sheer hard work and didn't step aside for anyone. Despite their different approaches, they would both work with the biggest composers in India. Asha Ji was asked if there was anyone in particular who she was drawn to.
10: The one who taught me what playback singing is, he used to love me like a daughter. He used to say that we should keep in mind an actor's body language and style and sing in relation to this. This was S.D. Burman who taught me this, who I called father.
8: And he would have become her father-in-law, but he died before she'd marry his son, R.D. Burman, in 1980, who was also a composer. He was behind one of her biggest hits, Dum Maro Dum. It was from the 1972 film Hare Rama Hare Krishna, which was meant to critique Western hippie culture in South Asia. Actress Zeenat Aman lip-syncs and sways among a group of young people sat around dancing while smoking marijuana from a clay pipe. It was banned by the station All India Radio because of its controversial lyrics, which mean take a puff. The song gained cult status and highlighted her ability to cross genres at a time when music coming out of India was also changing. In 1984, she was asked what she thought of the tracks coming out of the country.
10: Songs nowadays have become very modern. What we used to sing, the lyrics used to be very good and the tunes were good too. There weren't big orchestras. There was more emphasis on being able to hear the artist's voice and lyrics, and those songs are still popular. Today's songs, the lyrics aren't very good. They don't have meaning and are vulgar.
8: The presenter then chimes in about her song Ira Mina Dika from the 1957 movie Usher, which he says was popular but didn't have any meaningful lyrics. But Asha Ji disagrees.
10: This is a very old song, but if you look further, the lyrics are not bad.
8: Asha Ji was lauded by some for introducing rock and roll to India thanks to this feel-good tune. In 1984, she was asked by BBC presenter Chaman Lal Chaman how many songs she'd recorded to date.
10: I've not counted them, but I know I've sung many. The ratio has been high. I've sung 3 or 4 songs a day. When EMI gave me a Gold Disc Award, they themselves said that I've sung up to 7 songs in a day, which is a record.
8: And then, in 2011, she received a Guinness World Record at the Glitzy Asian Awards ceremony in central London, presented by Lord Sebastian Coe.
11: I'm actually delighted to let you know that we've just received some very exciting news. In recognition of your extraordinary career, as of now, tonight, you've been awarded a Guinness World Record. Woo!
8: Taking to the stage dressed in a white silk sari adorned with sparkling silver gems and a white flower in her long black hair, Asha Ji, who was then in her 70s, said her journey with music had only just begun.
11: The record for most recorded artiste in the world belongs to Asha Bhosle, who has recorded up to 11,000 solo, duet and chorus-back songs in over 20 Indian languages since 1947.
8: The title had previously been held by her sister, Lata. The pair ruled India's playback singing world for decades. Asha Ji was revered by Indians around the world, including in Britain, where indie band Corner Shop paid tribute to her in their song Brim Full of Asha. It was remixed in 1998, topping the charts. Asha Bhosle recorded over 12,000 tracks by the time she died in April 2026, aged 92. An outpouring of grief followed news of her death around the world. Asha Bhosle.
0: Rina Stanton Sharma with the story of the late, great Asha Bhosle.
8: And their song, Brimful of Asha. It was remixed in 1998, topping the charts. Asha Bhosle recorded over 12,000 tracks by the time she died in April 2026, aged 92. An outpouring of grief followed news of her death around the world.

0: Finally this week, we're in the kitchen for a spot of cake baking. In Australia, in the late 1970s, a recipe book was written that brought novelty cakes to the masses. It was the Australian Women's Weekly Children's Birthday Cake Book. Agnes Lee was a home economist behind more than 20 of the quirky designs in the book, including the famous rubber ducky. She's been speaking to Helen Ledwick, who decided to give it a go herself.
1: Okay, what do I need? Got my cake mix, got my eggs, got my oil, got my whisk. Off we go.
2: I did the gingerbread house, the caterpillar, the butterfly.
3: Agnes Lee designed more than 20 of the rainbow-coloured creations that have become a nostalgia fest for families around the world.
2: The guitar, hopscotch, the dragon.
3: And, arguably the most well-known,
2: a rubber ducky.
3: It's 1979, and Agnes, who grew up in Hong Kong, is now a home economist at the Australian Women's Weekly magazine in Sydney. She's working with a small team on a new birthday cake book, and every so often, they'll head to the test kitchen for what they call cake day.
1: Okay, that's starting to look like cake mixture.
2: We laugh a lot because there are lots of things that didn't work. We assemble it, it might flop. Then we share ideas. But usually, no one will interfere anyone when they are really into it. Because you know that once you get into decorating, your inspiration evolve. So it get quieter and quieter, and towards the end, everyone will be quite intense. It's funny that when you ask, that really brings me back to that time.
3: They're measuring, cutting, decorating, aiming for cakes that look impressive but can actually be made at home.
1: Out.
2: It has to be very simple and straightforward, as easy as possible so average housewife who don't know much about cooking can make these cakes.
3: As remembered in this 2023 report on ABC TV.
4: The Weekly recognised the fact that not everyone was a pro cake maker. So they made it easier for people and gave them permission to use cake mix. It wasn't going to be held against you.
1: I'm going to cut this. That looks like a duck's body.
3: There'll be more than 100 recipes by the time the book launches in 1980. So where does the inspiration come from?
2: It comes from anywhere, Helen. Like, for example, the train cake.
3: The choo-choo train, a red steam engine pulling brightly coloured wagons filled with sweets. It'll end up as the cover of the book, but it starts out as a last-minute idea on one of those cake days.
2: I got up, couldn't even think of anything. Got to the train station, there was a train strike. No train. And then all of a sudden, a train came and it was filled with coal. Then I stare at it and I say, yeah, I can make a train. I don't need passengers. I can fill it up with coal. And I use lolly instead, and that's it.
3: And Agnes, I don't know if this is true, but I read that you had a nickname. Is that right?
2: They call me Engineer. Yeah, because I usually like to cut cakes and assemble it, and it looks complicated, but it's not for me. So they think that I'm the engineer. So that's why I got to do the duck.
3: This is no ordinary duck. It's a 3D engineering marvel of sponge cake and fluffy yellow icing, head crowned with popcorn and a beak made of, well, we'll get to that. But for now, it's cake day again and the book is almost complete. They need one last cake to finish it and the pressure is on.
2: The editor walk in, pull out from the handbag a rubber ducky. And then she say, oh, not two-dimension, but three-dimension. Everyone pointed to me and say, oh, it's an engineering job. So I got the rubber ducky. So I stare at the kick tins, the size, how I can use the pieces. And then it all just fell together.
3: Agnes has it all figured out, but there's a problem.
2: When it come to the beak, I was lost completely. So I gave up and I say, I'm taking my lunch now.
3: Agnes walks out of the test kitchen and into a nearby cafe and she spots a packet of crisps, or as some people call them, chips.

0: And I saw it and see, yeah, the chips is edible. I can use the chips. It works so well because the chips has a natural curl. And out of the two packets I bought, I found two really match very well. And when I put them together, it does look like a duck's beak. I said, I'm going to use that.
1: Crisps on a cake. It's a novel idea and one that Agnes is not ready to share with her colleagues just yet.
0: I dare not call them out to look at it. I want to finish the whole thing and then surprise them and see what they think. So I did the beak, the eyes and all that, and then say, she's finished. And they all came out. No one say anything. They don't know what to say. At the end, the food editor, Helen Sinclair, came in and she whispered quietly to one of the girls, it's chips, it's savory. And I turned my head. I don't want to look at anyone. Do they approve it or do they not? I don't know. At the end, yes, they approved it.
1: The final step is a photograph for the book.
0: The photographer came in, it's approved. You can get rid of the cake. And because the cake at that time, they sit there, can't be covered and all that. Usually they go into the bin when we finish. Then I'm so sick of it. By that time, I just chuck it in and done. Job done.
1: But it's not job done. The photographer needs another picture and there's no time to make another cake.
0: Then I say, hang on, it's quite solid. The frosting has set. Let's pull it out and see what it looks like. It actually has a crack right in the front.
1: Time for some lateral thinking. Out goes the tiny little red ribbon around the duck's neck and in comes a massive red bow with red buttons to match.
0: That's it. What you see is what you get. Hopefully the duck is so cute, people don't notice.
1: The Australian Women's Weekly Children's Birthday Cake book is published and, according to the magazine, goes on to sell more than 1 million copies around the world. The recipes discover a new lease of life on social media and in 2020, the duck cake gets a starring role in the children's TV programme Bluey from Ludo Studio. Bluey's dad, Bandit, has taken on the challenge of making it, but is struggling to attach the head.
2: It's good. It's very good. Ah, oh, too easy. Oh, duck cake!
3: Oh, that's not good.
0: At first I worried, you know, I should give more detail so that they can be more successful. But after a while, especially when Bluey did the episode, I say, no, if it comes off, it comes off. It's part of making the cake and enjoying it. It's not a disaster in a way. It became a highlight.
4: One last thing. I think this is actually the moment of truth. The beak. I am quite happy with that.
1: And there it is, nearly 50 years after Agnes first imagined not just the duck cake, but many of the others that fill the pages of the book.
0: I'm proud of it. Yes, I am. And knowing how much it affects people and knowing that really lots of families use it and they pass on to the children, that really makes me feel proud.
5: Hungry now? Helen Ledwick was talking to Agnes Lee, one of the inventive bakers behind the best-selling Australian Women's Weekly Children's Birthday Cake Book. We'll be cooking up more first-hand stories from the past for you next week, but that's it for this edition of The History Hour. This is Max Pearson. From all of us here, thanks for listening. Goodbye.
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3: At 8 hours GMT, welcome to the newsroom from the BBC World Service with Valerie Sanderson. Ukraine's allies are meeting in Kyiv as the country marks 35 years of independence in the face of the ongoing war with Russia. Pakistan's representative visits Tehran to push for the reopening of talks between the US and Iran, which remains defiant.
7: We are in an all-out military, economic and security war in the face of the most devastating set of sanctions. But we're standing firm to secure the future of our people.
3: We get rare access to a case in Afghanistan where a woman asks for a divorce from Taliban officials.
8: Women are mindless. They are deficient in intellect. They don't know a thing. What would you do with a divorced daughter? You can't kill her. You need to marry her with someone else.
3: And the online fast fashion retailer Shein is to make its debut on the Hong Kong Stock Exchange after this update.
9: BBC News with Emily Thomas. The Pakistani Chief of Defence Forces travels to Iran today to try to reopen negotiations between Tehran and the US. The visit of Field Marshal Asim Manir comes as Washington prepares to unveil more economic sanctions against Tehran. President Masoud Pezeshkian has acknowledged that Iranians are facing problems, but he said the nation would stand firm in the face of aggression.
7: The perception from the US was that Iran would become Venezuela. Not only has this not happened, but Iran has become a power that's astonished the world with its display of resistance, solidarity and integrity. We are in an all-out military, economic and security war in the face of the most devastating set of sanctions. But we're standing firm to secure the future of our people.
9: International allies of Ukraine are meeting in Kyiv today as the country marks 35 years of independence. Britain's Prime Minister, Andy Burnham, will chair the event, where he's expected to hand over blueprints to allow Ukraine to build components for long-range Scalp missiles. These will allow Kyiv to launch more attacks deep inside Russia. Dan Johnson is in Kyiv.
10: Ukraine's strategy has been primarily to take this war deeper and deeper into Russian territory. That's been primarily with long-range drone attacks. These cruise missiles will be useful in contributing to that and can be used to strike the sites where Russia is launching the ballistic missiles from, which are such a potent threat to Ukraine. But they also need additional intelligence and communications to enable those strikes to be really efficient. Elon Musk is influential in that because an extension of the Starlink system over Russia would help Ukraine in that.
9: Nine people in Taiwan have been charged with illegally exporting sensitive technology to China. Prosecutors say they made enormous profits from the sale, but had damaged Taiwan's international image in the process. Paul Moss reports.
11: It's a crime in Taiwan to sell China the kind of high-end semiconductors used in artificial intelligence applications. Taiwan is the world's largest producer of these chips, with its tech company NVIDIA leading the field, and its employees of NVIDIA who've now been charged with selling China servers which use the chips, along with staff at the company Supermicro, which makes the servers. China insists that Taiwan is a renegade province and has threatened to take it over with military force. Prosecutors say the nine people charged were fully aware what they were doing was illegal.
9: The online fast fashion retailer Shein has announced it will make its long-awaited market debut on the Hong Kong Stock Exchange on September the 1st, with nearly 280 million shares on offer. Earlier plans to list in New York and London were thwarted by regulatory hurdles. BBC News. State media in Syria say the foreign minister, Assad al-Shaybani, met the Israeli spy chief, Roman Goffman, in Jordan on Sunday to try to defuse tensions. The talks were brokered by the US, which wants to restart negotiations between the two countries. Israel carried out two attacks on Syria this past week. Government ministers in Guinea have pledged to do all they can to help victims of the country's third deadly landfill accident in the past decade. 31 people are now known to have died when a mountain of rubbish collapsed in a poor neighbourhood of the capital, Conakry. At least 22 others were injured. Following similar landslides after heavy rains in 2017 and 2019, the authorities ordered those living close to the site to move, but many residents chose to stay. Legislation to ban children from social media is being introduced by New Zealand's parliament. The measures would hit social media companies with massive fines if they fail to stop anyone under 16 using their platforms, a step the Prime Minister, Christopher Luxon, said was now urgently necessary.
12: I won't pretend that it will be simple or that it will be perfect. We won't get every single child off social media. Some will always find ways around it. But frankly, it's just way too important not to at least try. Because our kids don't get a second shot at a childhood, and for me, that makes this worth the fight.
9: The British government has told TikTok and other social media companies to remove content featuring a social media trend showing people driving the wrong way down roads. The Defence Minister, Luke Pollard, told the BBC he wanted to see the platforms step up and demonstrate that they could police themselves. He called the content awful, adding that it celebrated dangerous behaviour on roads. TikTok has previously said it was removing videos and accounts that broke its rules. World News from the BBC.
3: It's 8.06 GMT. You're listening to The Newsroom on the BBC World Service with me, Valerie Sanderson. For months, we've reported on how Ukrainian drones have crippled Russian power plants and other vital infrastructure that's kept Moscow's war effort afloat. But Kyiv wants to go further with more international help. Specifically, it needs components to build advanced long-range missiles. And that's what it hopes will be forthcoming during a meeting of international allies who've gathered in the Ukrainian capital as the country marks 35 years of independence. Britain's Prime Minister, Andy Burnham, will chair the event, where he's expected to hand over blueprints to allow Ukraine to construct components for weapons known as Scalp missiles. Joe Inwood reports.
13: In southern Ukraine, a Russian drone strike. This time, a passenger train the target. Nearly 600 people were on board, although no one was killed. It's just another example of the constant attacks the country still faces, many far more costly than this. At around the same time yesterday in the capital Kyiv, Ukraine's president was welcoming European leaders to mark his country's National Flag Day.
14: The Ukrainian flag is the flag of strength, resilience, freedom, and the victory of life. We've been fighting for this for so many years, and we've been fighting for this for 1,642 days of full-scale war. And on each of these days, our true friends and partners stand with us in a common struggle, supporting and helping us.
13: But more than moral support, what his country needs right now is ballistic missile interceptors, most famously the US-made Patriot. At a NATO summit last month, President Trump suggested Ukraine would soon get the ability to build its own.
15: We'll give them the right to make Patriots. We'll show them how to do it. It's very complex, actually, but it's you'll figure out the complexity quickly.
13: But just weeks later, he wrote back, saying it would be hard to give away the technology. That's in contrast to an announcement Andy Burnham will make later today. Volodymyr Zelensky was the first foreign leader to visit him as Prime Minister. Kyiv is his first foreign trip. He will confirm that British technology in the Anglo-French Storm Shadow missile will be given to Ukraine. France has already made the same commitment. In a statement released before the visit, the Prime Minister said, "On Ukraine's 35th anniversary of independence, the Ukrainian people should be in no doubt. The UK is behind you today and for as long as it takes. I'm proud of the contribution our country has made to Ukraine, and I want the Ukrainian people to hear it directly from me that our support will not waver. After all, Ukraine's security is our security."
3: Joe Inwood. Our correspondent in Kyiv, Dan Johnson, explains today's agenda.
10: Andy Burnham's taken the train to Kyiv, like so many British prime ministers before him and other international leaders. It's a big day of ceremony and celebration here, 35 years of Ukrainian independence from the Soviet Union. So there'll be events to attend. He'll be meeting President Zelensky. The prime minister will also chair his first meeting of the Coalition of the Willing, that partnership of 35 nations that is supporting Ukraine. They'll be discussing what more Ukraine needs to carry on this fight. Andy Burnham will also announce announced that the French and British have together agreed to hand over the plans and technology so that Ukraine can produce its own range of Storm Shadow or Scalp cruise missiles. That's something that Britain had been supplying, but now Ukraine is going to be able to make its own. That's significant, and it's the first step, perhaps, towards Ukraine adopting the technology and plans that it needs to produce other ranges of missiles itself so that it can guarantee its own supply and deliver the weapons it needs when it needs them.
3: Dan Johnson. The BBC World Service has gained rare access inside Afghanistan under the Taliban. 5 years after the extreme Islamist movement returned to power, the BBC has spent time with senior figures, former insurgents turned politicians, to see how they're governing a country in crisis. We've also spoken to Afghans living once again under the same hardline rule the group first imposed decades ago. The BBC's Kawun Kamush reports.
16: In Shibirghan, northern Afghanistan, Taliban governor Abdullah Sarhadi starts his day. Once a Guantanamo Bay detainee, Sarhadi now works for the country's supreme leader, enforcing strict Sharia in his region. The BBC has been given rare access to his office to film some of his daily work, as he meets local people who come to him seeking resolutions to various problems. One case dominates the day, however. That of an 18-year-old woman who is seeking a divorce from her husband, accusing him of abuse and beatings. She is wearing a full veil and sunglasses. Her clasped hands in black gloves. To protect her identity, we have had someone else voice her words.
17: I'm ready to be executed, but not live with him.
16: The governor tells her she should either continue the marriage or apply for a khula, a form of divorce initiated by the wife, which could mean having to repay her dowry to her husband. Under the Taliban, it is very difficult for a woman to get a divorce without the husband's consent. Despite this, she wants to proceed.
18: Ask yourself, who would marry me after I get my divorce? You'll have to compromise a lot, or you'll lose your dignity and honor.
17: Mr. Governor, my honor and dignity have already been ruined by him.
16: Dismissing her to the next room, the governor discusses the matter with male officials, bodyguards, and her husband.
18: Women are mindless. They are deficient in intellect. They don't know a thing. What would you do with a divorced daughter? You can't kill her. You need to marry her with someone else. Would you marry such a girl with your son?
16: The woman's father says they will continue to fight for the separation. The Taliban's policies today are similar to the hardline interpretation of Islamic religious law they imposed in the 1990s, and those who oppose them have gone into hiding, especially women who have been erased from public life. When they do fight back, they face harsh crackdowns. In the week the Taliban came to power, many women took to the streets to protest. Huda had a successful career and an active life. But now we meet in secret. We have changed her name and voice to protect her safety. Why do you think the Taliban want to restrict women? I ask her.
19: I think the Taliban are scared. They are scared of educated women. They know educated women won't give birth to ignorant beings such as the Taliban. They restrict women so they wouldn't be able to raise wise men, because that would be the end of the Taliban.
16: Upon returning to power, the Taliban said they had changed. 5 years on, it's a country run by men for men. In a lavish press center funded by the Americans for the previous government, we sit down with the public face of the Taliban, their spokesman known as Zabihullah Mujahid.
20: And you promise that you will respect human rights, you will allow women to participate in all aspects of life, work and study. Why did you fail to keep your promise?
21: I mentioned Sharia as a condition. We are committed to women's rights, freedom of speech, and other things within Sharia. We must scale everything up according to Sharia.
16: As an insurgency, the Taliban proved they could survive. The question now is whether they can govern a country in crisis, and for how long.
3: Kawun Kamush reporting. Pakistani mediators are in Iran to try to reopen the peace process between Tehran and Washington. It comes as the US is preparing to expand its economic sanctions, which could see nations that trade with Iran hit with financial penalties. US Treasury Secretary Scott Bessant says they will be the toughest in history. In anticipation, the country's currency, the rial, has hit a record low. The Iranian president, Masoud Pezeshkian, says the nation stands firm in the face of aggression.
7: The perception from the US was that Iran would become Venezuela. Not only has this not happened, but Iran has become a power that's astonished the world with its display of resistance, solidarity, and integrity. We are in an all-out military, economic, and security war in the face of the most devastating set of sanctions. But we're standing firm to secure the future of our people.
3: Dr. Fouad Azadi is a political analyst at the University of Tehran, and he told Rob Young about the impact of sanctions.
2: You know, the lower segments of society suffer more, and this is why United States has these sanctions, to put pressure on ordinary citizens so they get tired and try to maybe do something. Thing with the government, maybe have riots and change the government. That's the basic idea behind sanctions.
4: But what is the daily impact of the collapse of the rial?
2: Inflation, especially on food items. Other things also get more expensive. But generally, in especially bigger cities, you get higher prices, which puts pressure on ordinary citizens.
4: Well, when you talk about inflation, there's rising level of prices. What are you seeing when you go into the shops? The various statistical agencies put the level of price rises at about 70 to 80% a year, which is pretty much a doubling in 12 months. Wages are not going up. What is going up the most in the shops?
2: What is interesting is that everything is available, but it's expensive. So there is no food shortage. People who can afford it don't see any change in their daily lives, but they are more expensive. So if you are on a fixed income, then it would be more difficult to manage your groceries.
4: What is the plan at the moment? Is there a plan to try to bring down rapidly rising prices to try to stabilize the currency?
2: What the government is trying to do is to use the land borders to get the same imported items through land instead of sea. We have another sea, Caspian Sea in the north. So that is going to be used more than before. They're providing a basic income for every citizen so they can manage these difficulties.
3: Dr. Fouad Azadi. You're listening to The Newsroom from the BBC World Service. Coming up, a scandal in China over reports that formaldehyde, which can cause cancer, is being used to preserve the freshness of cabbages which are going to market. And once again, a reminder of our main news this hour, Britain is providing more blueprints for making long-range missiles at a meeting of Ukraine's allies being held in Kyiv today. An uncontrolled wildfire in the US state of Nevada is forcing tens of thousands to leave their homes. The Hawk Blaze is on the outskirts of Reno. Shane Ackerson is a local commander leading fire and rescue operations.
22: We have 800 personnel working on the incident, and we are working and engaged 24 hours a day with both ground and aviation resources. Currently, we have 42,000 individuals who are displaced and on an active evacuation, with approximately 45,000 individuals that are in the set status to be prepared to evacuate.
3: Ruby Delator is one of those who's been forced to leave her home.
23: Oh my God, it was pretty tough. It was horrible. Trying to get up here, trying to go to the house, just trying to get stuff for me and the kids. Yeah, it was pretty.
24: Did you actually see the fire?
23: We did.
24: What did it look like?
23: It was just really foggy. It just looks really bad. And it's starting to get really bad up there.
3: Our North America correspondent David Willis told us more.
25: What's taken local officials and firefighters by surprise is the speed
0: at which this blaze, being called the Hawk Fire, has spread. Last night, there was little to indicate that this blaze would move with quite the ferocity that it has over the last few hours, fueled by high winds and dry brush. And officials have now urged a total of 90,000 plus local people to evacuate or prepare to evacuate their homes, including some who live near the state borders with California and Oregon, and several homes in the Reno area are thought to have already been reduced to rubble. At least six people have been injured, officials say, and this fire is burning very close to the Reno campus of the University of Nevada, where over the weekend about 24,000 students have been arriving ahead of lessons which are due to begin on Monday. University officials say that they have drawn up evacuation plans should they be needed. Nevada's governor, Joe Lombardo, has declared a state of emergency in that area, and he has drafted in members of the National Guard. Meanwhile, firefighters are trying to combat the flames from the air. Reno, of course, is a gambling town in Nevada, and local casinos have offered discounted rates to people who've had to flee their homes. But the Reno Convention Center last night played host to around 450 displaced people. Officials haven't yet pinpointed a cause of this blaze, but they do believe that human activity, as they put it, in the area is thought to be to blame. Well, so far this year, wildfires in this country have scorched nearly 8 million acres of land. That's almost double last year's total. And there is another very hot, dry spell forecast for this week here in the west of the United States.
3: David Willis. The online fast fashion retailer Shein will make its long-awaited market debut on the Hong Kong Stock Exchange at the beginning of September. Some analysts say it could be one of the biggest listings of company shares anywhere in the world this year. The company, known for selling dresses for about $10 and jeans for $15, was founded in China, but now has its headquarters in Singapore. Our reporter Ijoma Ndukwe has been following the story.
1: So we know that Shein, which is a Chinese fast fashion brand, is releasing 280 million shares, which are going to be valued at around $6 per share. What's particularly interesting about this listing is that the company is valued at around $27 billion, which is absolutely huge. I mean, it makes it, you know, much more valuable than Zara, which is a household name, which is a Spanish company. However, back in 2022, it was valued at nearly $100 billion. So that's a significant fall in value. And that's come about for a number of reasons.
3: Tell us why. I mean, what's gone wrong for the brand?
1: Well, we saw that when Shein, when they released their company results, we saw that sales had slowed down. And part of that is because the US removed an import duty exemption on small packages, which made it much more expensive to order goods from the brand. And it removed the fashion brand's competitive advantage. As a result of this, Shein has said that it has to review its prices across the US market to try and offset those costs. Another problem with their operating costs is that due to the war in Iran, like many companies around the world, it has pushed up the cost of doing business, and that's had an impact on their operating costs. Also, there's Temu, which you may have heard of. It's another Chinese company which offers fast fashion. They've become a major competitor for Shein, and they've taken some of Shein's market share. And of course, all of this comes at a time of huge uncertainty because we've been seeing a tit-for-tat tariff war play out between the US and China, which is currently paused. But as we all know, that can restart at any time.
3: Ijoma Ndukwe. The Western Indian Ocean is seeing a spike in piracy incidents this year after years of relative containment. In the past hour, there have been reports that 9 people have been killed in a drone strike targeting a small vessel off the coast of Somalia, believed to be part of a pirate supply chain. Vice Admiral Ignacio Villanueva Serrano is from the EU's anti-piracy Operation Atalanta, and he told us what happened and what's driving the rise in attacks.
5: We just received the same information that one skiff full of 9 people has been destroyed in close proximity of one of the vessels that is pirated. As you know, right now we have 6 of them, and this skiff has been related to one of them. Since I took command in November 23, we saw 2 search of piracy, one in November, December 24, and then this is the second one. And both are related, I guess, with the 2 external incidents, which is the Babi Mandeb crisis and the Strait of Hormuz crisis. So I believe that those 2 geopolitical external events has something to do with the search. Also, another factor that has to do with the search is that the pirates always got the capability to go and pirate at sea. It's not a difficult capability, so they always have it there. They didn't have the will, but now it seems that the will is back. And finally, I guess, is the pirate believes that with those 2 external events, they believe that the international forces will be dedicated to those crises instead of looking for pirates.
3: Vice Admiral Ignacio Villanueva Serrano from Operation Atalanta. Authorities in China have launched a nationwide investigation into reports that formaldehyde is being used to keep cabbages fresh for longer. Officials in Hubei province obtained footage showing individuals dipping several batches of cabbage in a solution before loading them onto trucks. There have been previous reports in China of the toxic chemical being used to preserve vegetables and seafood. Our senior China correspondent Laura Bicker told us more.
6: Well, it seems a vlogger, an environmental vlogger, filmed footage of a farm where they were dipping the cabbages into formaldehyde, which is a colourless, cancer-causing chemical. When this was unveiled, the authorities say they acted quickly. They went to the farm and they checked this out. These cabbages were meant to go to a market in Jiangsu province. Now, the authorities there said they checked the cabbages in the presence of the whistleblower and didn't find anything wrong. So it's unknown and unclear whether or not these cabbages have entered the food chain. What authorities are doing now are spot checks on markets right across this country. They are trying quickly to restore confidence, and there is a key reason for that. China is the largest producer of cabbages and leafy vegetables across the world, accounting for nearly half of all global production. Much of that goes to countries right across Southeast Asia and Northeast Asia, the likes of Korea, Thailand. So I think if you're looking at why China is, one, making it clear that they have caught the culprits, they say people have been arrested, but also why authorities are acting as quickly and as swiftly as they can, they are trying to restore confidence in this product and ensure that they are clear of this cancer-causing chemical. This is not the first time formaldehyde has been alleged to found in China's food chain. And certainly nationwide, it is banned in China for the use of preserving vegetables. So authorities now will be trying to ensure that people here have confidence in the food that they're eating.
3: Laura Bicker. The main news once again this hour. Britain is providing more blueprints for making long-range missiles at a meeting of Ukraine's allies, which is taking place in Kyiv today. Much more on that on our website at bbcnews.com, where you can see images of the arrival of the British Prime Minister. But that's it from this edition of the newsroom. Bye for now.
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0: Coming up on Business Daily, I'm looking at trade and a growing determination in Europe that it's time to stand up to China. European businesses and governments are increasingly alarmed at what they say is Chinese dumping of subsidized goods onto their markets, co-opting supply chains, bankrupting some businesses. Are these accusations fair? And are we heading for a new trade war?
1: BBC News with Charles Carroll. Pakistan is again trying to reopen negotiations between Iran and the United States. Its military chief is travelling to Tehran as Washington prepares further economic sanctions against its adversary. The group of Ukraine's allies, known as the Coalition of the Willing, meets in Kyiv today on the 35th anniversary of Ukrainian independence. It comes as the EU approves another tranche of defence aid. Overnight, Ukraine says its drones hit a Russian fighter plane and two Russian ships in the Black Sea. Moscow says its forces attacked infrastructure in Ukraine's Odessa region. Taiwan says it has charged nine people with illegally exporting high-end semiconductors to China that are used in AI. Those charged include employees of the chip-making giant Nvidia. People in a poor neighbourhood of the Guinean capital, Conakry, have demanded the permanent removal of a landfill site after a mountain of rubbish collapsed, killing at least 31 people. More than 20 others were injured. The US military says it has killed two people in another strike on a boat in the Eastern Pacific, which Washington alleges was trafficking drugs. Rights groups question the legality of the continuing strikes. The online fast fashion retailer Shein will make its long-awaited market debut on the Hong Kong Stock Exchange on September the 1st. It'll be listed with a value of around $28 billion. Four people have been arrested in Kenya on suspicion of poisoning at least 18 elephants in a national park. They were detained in a probe into whether the elephants in the Amboseli Reserve died after eating crops that had been treated with illegal chemicals. And the British government has told TikTok and other social media firms to remove material featuring a social media trend showing people driving the wrong way down roads. A minister called the content awful, saying it celebrated dangerous driving. BBC News.
0: Hi there, I'm Ed Butler. Welcome to Business Daily from the BBC. Today, is Europe heading towards a trade war with China?
2: The trade, as we have it right now, between China and Europe is simply unsustainable. We are going to fight tooth and nail for every factory, for every job in the European Union.
0: Yes, in recent months, the EU has been raising increasing concerns about what they say is Chinese dumping of its goods on Europe's markets. How bad will this argument over trade become?
3: The consensus I hear in Brussels these days is that if you don't do anything, you're going to end up with a hollowed-out manufacturing sector, where the question marks remain is whether they have the speed and the capacity to do what is required to actually deal with it.
0: The drumbeat of trade war. That's Business Daily from the BBC. China is going through an extraordinary export boom right now. It's driven by automation, like this, lines of robots, self-driving forklifts whizzing around a human-free warehouse. Geek Plus is the Chinese firm selling some of this advanced robotics. Yanyu Liu is its head of communications.
4: Right now, what we see in the market is most of the companies in the world, they realize they see the trend of automation and they use smart robotics to transform their logistics.
0: But is this Chinese export boom being driven not just by high-end tech, but by massive government grants and other allegedly unfair trade practices?
3: There has been a massive surge in Chinese imports into some of the most important sectors, and there is a suspicion in Europe that this is partly coming from undeclared subsidies and overcapacity in the Chinese economy.
0: That's Finbar Birmingham. He's a senior Europe correspondent for the South China Morning Post. To demonstrate the growing European angst, he points to a recent outburst by the chief executive of the Federation of German Industries, who spoke recently of a new China trade shock disrupting Europe's firms.
3: What we're seeing now is higher level China shock in Germany, because it's really core industries like engineering and machine tools, and automotive, of course, is at the heart of this. Germany is so heavily invested in China, so they've been quite reluctant to take any measures. But when the chair of the BDI is describing it as the China shock 2.0, to me, it really feels like a line in the sand.
0: Is there a perception that this China shock for Europe is that much worse because of the tariff regime introduced by Donald Trump last year? In other words, China has diverted its exports and focused them more on Europe because of a relative closure of the US market.
3: That's certainly been a factor. I mean, the European Union is really the last rich market that's almost fully open to Chinese exports. As you mentioned, the United States has gradually been closing its market, you know, and so China has refocused its economy away from property into these high-tech, high-end goods like electric vehicles, batteries. Many parts of the world, like Turkey, India, and others, have put up high tariffs, whereas the European Union has been a bit more reluctant to weaponize their giant single market.
0: Well, Finbar Birmingham refers there to electric vehicles. Back in 2024, Europe introduced sectoral tariffs of up to 45% against some Chinese car makers after a massive industrial surge that has seen a fivefold increase in the export of Chinese EVs. But the trade barriers haven't made that much of a difference, it seems. Europe's importing more Chinese EVs than ever this year, with ongoing accusations that China's dumping subsidised cars onto the EU market. Brad Setzer is a China analyst at the US Council on Foreign Relations.
5: The increase in China's auto exports of all kinds, but mostly EVs, this year will be above 3 million cars, equal to Germany's total exports. And that's just the change in a year. China has to be taking market share in a big way.
0: So with the Chinese electric vehicle industry and with solar panels, another new world-beating sector, it seems, that suddenly emerged in China in the last 10 years, how much have they depended on state support to exist, do you think? I mean, in fact, are they even profitable?
5: Look, the solar sector has not been a profitable industry. Solar panels and cells are being sold at best at cost and sometimes probably below cost. How did that come about? Local banks were willing to invest in those companies, lend to them. Local governments were willing to build factories. The goal was not profits. The goal was production and competition amongst provinces, each one probably hoping that their solar company would become the national champion. But the net effect of everyone trying to do that was a buildup of production capacity that not just exceeded domestic Chinese demand, it exceeded total global demand even after you lowered prices. So that's the classic destructive competition. No one in China ends up making money. And then the government tries to rationalize the industry.
0: Is that happening in cars?
5: We may be heading to that place in cars. For now, there's a big enough price differential between the domestic Chinese market and foreign markets that Chinese firms are still making money. For now.
0: And I suppose if your ambition is simply to build scale in order to destroy the competition, that's still a worthwhile business endeavor because you're going to end up the winner.
5: That would be a fear.
0: Brad Setzer of the Council on Foreign Relations.
4: European companies and China must compete on the same level with the same rule.
0: That's Stefania Pigozzi. She's the chief economist at Ucimo, which is a trade body representing Italy's traditionally important machine tools industry.
4: Ucimo has about 250 member companies that represent about 70% of the production of the sector, small and medium-sized family companies able to export all over the world.
0: And yet you are facing increasing competition from China.
4: Yes, China becoming the first export country in the world. We have a problem of competition.
0: Why a problem, though? I mean, they're just getting better at making machine tools, they will say.
4: Okay, according to us, Chinese companies receive very important government grants to produce and to export. And in this way, they can compete on the basis of lower price.
0: Do you know how much they are actually getting? Do you have any idea?
4: I don't know the numbers, but we know that with their program of development, they receive these grants.
0: Stefania Pigozzi. Well, I put similar questions to Olaf Gill. He's the spokesman for the European Union's Trade Commissioner. He said it wasn't just subsidies that were bothering European business right now. It was also increasing obstacles that they face the other way in order to enter the Chinese domestic market.
6: The legal basis sometimes changed to make it more difficult. Conditions for setting up operations in China are more difficult compared to how they were in the past. And this is one of the many unfairnesses we have diagnosed and one we're now taking action to address.
0: Do you have clear evidence that China is still unfairly subsidising the industries that you're concerned with, the import industries into Europe?
6: Yes.
0: Such as?
6: I'm not going to go into a sector by sector analysis in this discussion. What I can say is that we see clear evidence of state subsidization through a variety of forms across a number of sectors. We look, first of all, at the import data. We look carefully for any fluctuations in that data. If we see a surge in those patterns, we make a determination as to whether there is any injury to European industry or even risk of injury to European industry. And where we deem that to be present, we will then consider taking a formal investigation, which can then lead, as I mentioned, to countervailing subsidies.
0: I mean, are you seriously ready as an economic bloc to speak with one voice and launch significantly tougher sanctions, basically enter into what could be a trade war with China over these infringements you identify?
6: Well, look, people like to use dramatic terms like trade war, but what we're really focused on is rebalancing. So there is now a more dedicated and more focused dialogue structure in place between the EU and China. From our European Union side, we're certainly prepared to use our full range of trade, economic security and defence tools in order to protect European industry and ensure fair competition. But dialogue is our first port of call, and that's what we're very much focused on at the present time.
0: Both sides in the dispute speak a lot about the principles of fair trade. So what exactly are they? Well, they include things like keeping markets open and predictable, not using prohibited export subsidies, and keeping a level playing field in terms of market access between the foreign and domestic companies in a country. But in truth, there are also caveats to many of these principles. And nowadays, in the era of President Trump's tariffs, a lot of countries seem to have given up honouring them. Western nations say that China has consistently been bending or breaking many World Trade Organization rules ever since it joined the WTO in 2001. But speaking from the Chinese perspective, Henry Huiyao Wang disagrees. He's a former member of China's State Council and the founder and president of the Center for China and Globalization. I asked how he explained the country's dramatic export surge over recent years.
7: Since COVID, I think that China has emerged very strongly. Industrial innovation, patents applied is the highest in the world. And you got, of course, on top of that, you got 70% of global speed railway. You got 70% of global renewable energy. So I think all those elements has accelerated China's power of manufacturing as well. But at the same time, I think consumers are looking for cost-effective products. It's really reflect the market situation.
0: Yeah, but it also reflects massive state subsidies, doesn't it? I mean, it's true that China gives huge advantages to its domestic industries like electric vehicles and green tech through cheap credit, cheap land for new factories, direct state funding.
7: No, that's not true. There are some subsidy which I think allowed by WTO, by international standards, and every country does, the US, EU, UK, everybody. When electric vehicles started, nobody wants to buy. You know, there could be some support from the government, but it was not a massive subsidy. For example, EV car, even we talk about that. You know, China was sold by Western countries. You got to clarify the climate change. You got to fight in the smoke in Beijing. That's what China did, responded, you know, they did on that. So if China doing this thing, it really should be welcomed and be encouraged rather than blamed and being criticized and attacked sometimes.
0: Yeah, well, it would be perhaps justified a tax if it were considered that you were literally squashing industrial rivals by subsidizing exports. That would be a legitimate claim, wouldn't it?
7: No, it's not true. As I said, Germany has been really selling China for so long, Western countries, for most of the imported cars, and 70% of the cars was imported foreign made for many, many years. Nobody talked about overcapacity of those countries. So I think it's unfair to say now, since China's starting to produce EV cars, China become overcapacity. So that has to be really put into perspective.
0: Former Chinese official Henry Wang. Which leaves us with the politics. Is Europe really ready to take a united stand and risk an open trade war with China? Brussels-based journalist Finbar Birmingham again.
3: The political will is becoming more broad-based. I suppose the real question is whether they have the stomach for the fight to execute with this, because we're waiting for a moment in October when a negotiating period with China will come to a certain point, at which stage the Europeans are expected to chart a new course forward with new action. China will obviously respond, so I suppose then it's whether the Europeans have the pain threshold to engage in some sort of tit-for-tat exchange with China, to protect European industry to the extent that some expect. Certainly there seems to be an acceptance now broadly across European capitals that this China shock is a real thing and something has to be done about it. Where the question marks remain is whether they have the speed and the capacity to do what is required to actually deal with it.
0: The other thing that now, of course, is said to be happening is that Chinese firms are trying to directly acquire not just, let's say, market share in things like the automotive sector, electric vehicles, for instance, in Europe, but to acquire firms that are part of the supply chain within the automotive sector. It's kind of a way of them re-domiciling their own firms within the European Union to make them tariff-proof. I mean, is that something that people are seeing and are talking about?
3: Yeah, I mean, that is certainly something we've seen reports about recently. I myself had been trying to do some research into certain areas in Germany. When I did a little bit of digging, I found that some of those who were mostly in the firing line were already Chinese. They'd already been bought by Chinese companies. So they're one step ahead of, in some ways, European policymakers. It's a challenge. And this is something we've seen it before, you know, with Chinese buyers hoovering up European robotics firms and things like that. The problem is that the national interest often runs up against what the European Commission would see to be the European interest. So if you're Pedro Sanchez, the Prime Minister of Spain, and you see Chinese coming in with huge investments to create Spanish jobs, maybe from a European security perspective, this is not seen as ideal. It's a Chinese factory. Maybe they're importing the battery and just assembling them in Spain. But from the Spanish perspective, maybe it's 1,000 jobs on the assembly line. So that is where the dichotomy is. And so it would be a hell of a political fight for the Commission to insist that these things are screened for FDI. You know, when across Europe we see low growth and we see a desperate scramble to attract some of this investment.
0: What kind of response are we hearing from China?
3: Well, China is really not giving an inch. Every time the Europeans threaten to take action, China threatens retaliation. So there's a bit of brinkmanship going on here. It doesn't look to me like there's a very neat or easy off-ramp. I feel like whatever Europe does, the Chinese will certainly retaliate. I mean, they've shown that they have a certain level of swagger since last year. They forced Donald Trump to climb down from his 145% tariff by slapping a export control regime on rare earth elements. So it's then ice for the Europeans as well. Whatever they do, they're going to incur some sort of blowback. The consensus I hear in Brussels these days is that the cost of inaction is greater than the cost of action. If you don't do anything, you're going to end up with a hollowed out manufacturing sector. Whether that message translates to the capitals, whose national companies will be those in the firing line, that's what we're waiting to see in October.
0: The assessment of Finbar Birmingham. But what about China itself? Is it really ready for a trade conflict with the last major rich marketplace for its companies? I asked Henry Huiyao Wang.
7: China is not afraid of US. Why are they going to be afraid of Europe? You know, China is the only country during the trade war last year stand up to US bully and trade tariff. I'm sure China can do the same if your European triggered a trade war on China. China would stand up all the pressures and counter as well. China doesn't want to do it, but if they are forced to, they're going to embrace it.
0: Former Chinese state official Henry Huiyao Wang. Well, that's it for this edition of Business Daily. In tomorrow's show, we're going to be travelling down the mighty Danube River, where this year's drought has disrupted Central Europe's crucial energy supplies. For now, from me, Ed Butler, take care.
8: BBC World Service. And now, Witness History, with me, Grace Livingstone. I'm taking you back to October the 31st, 2004, when Uruguayans voted to enshrine access to water as a human right in their constitution, the first country in the world to do so.
9: We were inside the...
8: BBC World Service. And now, Witness History, with me, Grace Livingstone. I'm taking you back to October the 31st, 2004, when Uruguayans voted to enshrine access to water as a human right in their constitution.

0: After the vote count was finished, we went out into the street. There were so many of us. The street was blocked and we played music and a big party and dancing broke out.
1: Baile festejo.
2: The vote followed a nationwide campaign by residents groups, trade unionists, academics and environmentalists. Carmen Sosa was a member of the trade union of the state-owned water company, which played a central role in the campaign.
0: There was a shower of leftover ballot papers filling the air. Everyone was dancing, celebrating, phoning up their families. And well, it went on late into the night.
2: Uruguayans had voted in a referendum to amend the constitution to include the words, "Water is a natural resource essential for life." The constitutional amendment not only declared that access to water was a fundamental human right, but that the provision of drinking water and sanitation should be carried out exclusively by the state and not by private companies. The movement originated in the 1990s when a private company was awarded a concession to supply water in part of Maldonado, a coastal area in southern Uruguay. This was the first time that a private firm had been granted the right to supply water to the public since 1952. A few years later, another concession was awarded to cover the rest of the province. The government said private investment was needed to modernise the network and to meet increasing demand. The company said they needed to raise prices to fund investment in infrastructure. Campaigners say the fee for connecting to the water supply rose sharply and households that could not afford it were cut off. In this neighbourhood meeting in Maldonado, recorded by environmental group Redes Amigos de la Tierra, a resident complains that a school's water supply has been disconnected. Campaigners say the poorest families, like those living in informal settlements, were hit when taps supplying free water in town squares and other public places were turned off. Residents in Maldonado began to protest. Carmen says that people living in the nearby province of Canelones and in the capital Montevideo, fearing that they'd be next, also began to organise to oppose water privatisation.
0: It was a resident of Canelones who came up with the idea. He said we are going to have to enshrine the defence of water and sanitation in the constitution so that no government law can overturn it or ignore it.
2: In 2002, these civic groups and unions formed the Commission for the Defence of Water and Life and launched a campaign to hold a vote on changing the constitution. In Uruguay, if the signatures of 10% of registered voters are collected, then the electoral authorities are obliged to call a referendum. Carmen herself was born in Montevideo in 1955 and studied computing at university. She worked for various companies until age 38, she went to work for Uruguay's state-owned water company, where she joined the union. When the Commission for the Defence of Water and Life was set up, she says the union headquarters became a buzz of activity as they launched a drive to collect signatures in every part of the country.
1: Hacíamos mucho feria, por ejemplo.
0: We went to a lot of markets, for example, and handed out flyers which had the slogan, "Water is for everyone," and "Water is life." We didn't have money for advertising through the media. I think the campaign was successful because of the number of people who participated on the ground, who went door to door.
2: Within a year, the campaigners collected 283,000 signatures, more than enough to trigger a referendum. They celebrated their achievement in October 2003 in an outdoor gathering in the capital, an event recorded by the radio broadcaster Colectivo Testimonios.
3: Invitamos al resto de nuestros conciudadanos a unirse en una lucha por la defensa de una gestión sustentable del agua.
2: Daniel Viglietti, one of the country's most famous

0: Folk singers spoke to the crowd, launching the next step of the campaign to win a yes vote in the referendum to change the constitution. Once again, people went knocking on doors and leafleting nationwide. Campaigners were determined to reach the most isolated parts of Uruguay.
1: At the beginning of October, 23 trade union comrades set out to travel the country on horseback to reach the small towns where we didn't have much of a presence, the small villages. They arrived back in Montevideo on October 31st, and that's when the press covered it, because it was truly something that made an impact, as the horseback procession ended up at the Legislative Palace, Uruguay's Congress.
0: This television advert, paid for by campaigners, was broadcast 2 days before the vote. It shows a man with a cup of mate, the national drink of Uruguay. The voiceover says, privatize water and you'll have no water left for your mate. Access to water is a fundamental human right. Vote yes in the referendum. The referendum was held on the 31st of October 2004.
1: I went to vote around noon, which I always do because there are fewer people then. Then I went straight to the Water Workers Trade Union building because we had about 7 televisions there. The election broadcasts start at 8 in the morning, so the TVs were on all day.
0: The results were announced that evening. 64.7% had voted to enshrine water as a human right in the constitution.
1: The phones at our trade union office were ringing off the hook so much so that I remember it was sometimes hard to know where the calls were coming from, what language they were speaking, because it had a huge international impact.
0: Since Uruguay's referendum in 2004, 30 other countries have enshrined the right to water in their constitutions. And in 2010, the United Nations General Assembly officially recognised access to water and sanitation as a human right.
1: It is a human right because without water, there is no life. Just like air is a human right, because without air, there is no life. Whether you have money or not, you must have access to it, because your life depends on it.
0: Carmen Sosa is retired now, but remains a member of Uruguay's Commission for the Defence of Water and Life. She was talking to me, Grace Livingstone, for Witness History.
2: 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This is OPB, KOPB-FM Portland, KOABFM Bend, KRBM-FM Pendleton, KOBK-FM Baker City, KTVR-FM La Grande, KOGL-FM Glen Eden Beach, KUAP-FM Lakeview, KTMK-FM Tillamook, KOTD-FM The Dalles, KOBN-FM Burns, KOPB-AM Eugene, KOAC-AM Corvallis, KOAC-FM Astoria, KHRV-FM Hood River, KETP-FM Enterprise, KOJD-FM John Day, and at opb.org.
3: Coming up from the BBC World Service, the interview, Conversations with the People Shaping Our World, with me, Anne Soy. For this episode, I speak to Maria Fernanda Espinosa, Ecuador's former foreign minister and a candidate to become the first woman Secretary General of the United Nations. She warns that the UN risks becoming irrelevant as it struggles to influence major conflicts and argues that restoring trust will require fundamental changes in how the organization works.
4: And sometimes we confuse activity with impact. And here, I think the way we measure impact should be different. How many lives has the UN saved? How many people has the UN helped out of poverty? How many people have we prevented from conflict? How many people were we able to support?
3: Maria Fernanda Espinosa. Hear more on the interview after the news.
5: BBC News with Emily Thomas. International allies of Ukraine are meeting in Kyiv as the country marks 35 years of independence. Britain's Prime Minister, Andy Burnham, will chair the event, where he's expected to hand over blueprints to allow Ukraine to build components for Scalp missiles. Dan Johnson is in Kyiv.
6: The French and British jointly have agreed to release the patents and technology to Ukraine to produce its own variant of the Scalp or Storm Shadow missile. That's a cruise missile with a capability of about 150 miles. Those missiles will be useful, but I think this is more significant because it shows to Ukraine and hopefully to other influential nations that international partners and backers are willing to trust Ukraine with that technology so that it has the capacity to ramp up its own weapons production. And that, it will be hoped, will lead to Donald Trump agreeing to give the plans over for US Patriots.
5: The meeting begins just as the European Union has approved another $7 billion worth of financial aid to be spent on defence systems. Overnight, Ukraine said its drones hit a Russian MiG fighter plane and two Russian ships in the Black Sea. It's also continued to strike Russia's logistics facilities, with the retail group Ozon suffering hits on several of its warehouses in the country's southwest and in the North Caucasus. Russia's defense ministry claimed three children had been killed in a Ukrainian attack on the city of Krasnodar, while its own forces had attacked Ukrainian port infrastructure and vessels in the Odessa region. Pakistan's army chief Asim Manir is on his way to Tehran as Islamabad makes another attempt to restart peace negotiations between Iran and the US. His visit comes as Washington prepares to unveil more economic sanctions against Iran, measures the Treasury Secretary Scott Bessent has called the single greatest financial offensive ever marshalled against an adversary. Iran's Foreign Minister Abbas Araghchi has dismissed the threats as signs of desperation in Washington. Iran has warned countries against joining the US economic campaign. Nine people in Taiwan have been charged with illegally exporting sensitive technology to China. Prosecutors say they made enormous profits but had damaged Taiwan's international image. Paul Moss reports.
7: It's 4 years since the US made it a crime to sell high-end semiconductors to China. Specifically, those used in artificial intelligence applications. Taiwan is the world's largest producer of these chips, with the American company NVIDIA leading the field, and it's employees of NVIDIA who've now been charged with selling China servers which use the chips, along with staff at the company Supermicro, which makes the servers. China insists that Taiwan is a renegade province and has threatened to take it over with military force. Prosecutors say the nine people charged were fully aware what they were doing was illegal.
5: BBC News. A Syrian court has sentenced a top Muslim cleric to life in prison, convicting him of exploiting his position and inciting violence. Under the rule of Bashar al-Assad, Ahmed Hassoun was one of Syria's most influential religious figures. His critics labelled him the barrel bomb mufti for his ardent support for the regime. He's the 10th Assad-era figure to be sentenced under the new authorities, who came to power following Assad's ousting 18 months ago. Residents of a poor neighbourhood of the Guinean capital, Conakry, have demanded the permanent removal of a landfill site after a mountain of rubbish collapsed, killing at least 31 people. One woman said her five children were killed in Sunday's disaster, which saw homes, including makeshift shelters, buried after heavy rain. Four people have been arrested in Kenya on suspicion of poisoning at least 18 elephants in a national park. From Nairobi, Thomas Mkwana reports.
8: The Kenya Wildlife Service told the BBC three Kenyans and a Tanzanian had been arrested in connection with a spate of suspicious elephant deaths over the last 2 months in the Amboseli National Park. All the elephants affected, mainly female adults and their cows, showed signs of paralysis. Authorities believe the animals died from cyanide poisoning. which they say occurred after the elephants ate large amounts of tomatoes with toxic pesticides. Pesticides prohibited in Kenya are sometimes smuggled across the porous border with Tanzania and used in farms within the Amboseli area, where elephants live near human settlements and are known to raid farms for food.
5: Legislation to ban children from social media is being introduced by New Zealand's parliament. The measures would hit platforms with massive fines if they fail to stop anyone under 16 using their services. Similar laws were introduced in neighbouring Australia last year. The Prime Minister said the restriction was necessary as a third of New Zealand's children were now spending several hours a day scrolling. BBC News.
3: Hello, I am Ansoi. And this is the interview from the BBC World Service. The best conversations coming out of the BBC. People shaping our world from all over the world.
9: I want to get freedom. I like that freedom.
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11: 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We need healing. We need trust.
12: These companies don't really, they don't care what governments do.
13: This is a war. First thing that we want is the war to end.
3: For this episode, I speak to Maria Fernanda Espinosa, Ecuador's former foreign minister and a candidate to become the first woman Secretary General of the United Nations. She is seeking to lead the UN as it faces severe financial pressure and questions about its influence over major conflicts. Espinosa believes the organization remains essential, but risks becoming irrelevant unless it changes how it works, describing the choice facing the UN as reform, transform, or die.
4: Because the UN will exist, will continue to exist, and I believe that the UN is irreplaceable. But it is a metaphorical death, in a way. Metaphorical because it would mean that the UN is not relevant anymore, that the UN is not performing its duties, that is not complying with the charter, and that is not doing what it's supposed to do. And as I said, the initial phrase of the UN is basically to protect future generations from the scourge of war. That's what we are about. And in doing so, we need to protect the people, especially the most vulnerable, the people that are suffering conflict and hunger and a lack of access to health services and to a life with dignity.
3: Welcome to the interview from the BBC World Service with Maria Fernanda Espinosa.
4: The UN hasn't lost its purpose, hasn't lost what triggered a charter that was written after the Second World War, saying the role of the UN is to prevent conflict and protect people. This continues to be true. However, because of the complexity of the world, because of the number of active conflicts, because of the trends in global poverty and inequalities, what the UN needs to do is, number one, adapt to these new realities, adapt to a changing world that is not the one that we had 80 years ago, and really make sure that it delivers for people on the ground and it responds to the people on the ground. And let me give you an example. We know that about 300 million people plus require humanitarian support as of today. And yet the organization, because of financial hurdles, but also because of a capacity to be where it's needed, we are providing humanitarian relief to less than 80 million people. And believe me, every day the number goes up. So if we are not able to prevent conflict, that's the core of my vision statement, we will be always short of resources and of capacity to respond to the humanitarian needs of the world. And that's what why I said an issue of credibility. The outside world sometimes looks at the UN coming too little, too late, the UN not being part at the negotiation table where it matters. And when I say that, it's not that I want to criticize the UN. I'm convinced that the UN is irreplaceable. It's the most incredible human creation, but we need to make it better. We need to make it more fit for purpose, more responding to the world of today.
3: And you talk of the adjustments that need to be done for this organization, which you say was created to address the challenges of 80 years ago. There are newer challenges today. And you have said that the United Nations should reform, transform, or die. What would reforming the United Nations look like?
4: The word reform can mean different things to different people. And for some, reform can be, you know, this band-aid approach, do a little bit here and a little bit there, improve incrementally the UN does business. And that's fair enough. There are things that need to be done that way. But what I am seeing, but it's not my only, you know, my personal view on things. I have really listened, especially before putting my name forward, before being a candidate, listening to people, listening even to UN staff members, listening to member states, what is that they feel it's missing. And what it's missing is a new business model for the UN, more lean, more modern, more impact-driven, more results-oriented. Sometimes we measure the impact of the UN by the number of reports. And actually, the UN produces around 800 reports per year. And I would ask even a very well-informed people like you, how many of those 1,800 reports you read, the people read, even, you know, the world of diplomacy, you know, about the 3,000 plus meetings that the UN, you know, holds. And sometimes we confuse activity with impact. And here, I think the way we measure impact and we measure results should be different. How many lives has the UN saved? How many people has the UN helped to live out of poverty? How many people have we prevented from conflict? How many people were we able to support side-by-side member states in state building and democratic strengthening, for example? So these are the ways of measuring. If you want to measure, if you want to change the incentives, if you want to have a real culture of accountability that includes the UN staff, that includes the Secretary General, that's what I mean by a new business model, a business model that is based on accountability, that is based on transparency, that is based on real impact on the ground. And for that, of course, the little baby steps on improving how we budget, on improving how we do evaluation and monitoring, how we do performance evaluation for our own staff in order to have incentives for them to look at the UN as a career path, in a way as you arrive there, you park yourself, and then it's status quo. But on the contrary, a mission statement, a mission-oriented, inspired staff, you know, and I think that there is a lot of work to do to change the institutional culture and to change the way we do business. And when I say or die, frankly, it's a way of saying it, because the UN will exist, will continue to exist. And I believe that the UN is irreplaceable. But it is a metaphorical death in a way, metaphorical, because it would mean that the UN is not relevant anymore, that the UN is not performing its duties, that is not complying with the charter, and that is not doing what it's supposed to do. And as I said, the initial phrase of the UN is basically to protect future generations from the scourge of war. That's what we are about. And in doing so, we need to protect the people, especially the most vulnerable, the people that are suffering conflict and hunger and lack of access to health services and to a life with dignity.
3: On finance, how would you deal with the current UN financial crisis when so many donors have withdrawn funding?
4: I think I often say that the financial crisis of the UN is not a lack of money, not because the world has plenty of money, and we know that. I think that what it shows is it's a symptom of a deeper political and credibility crisis. And that's what we need to fix. And it's fixed, first of all, proving that the UN is able to deliver better, is able to have a better impact, is able to reduce costs in very heavy bureaucratic processes and be more impact in outcome driven. No, that's the first issue. The second issue is when I look at the contributions from member states, as of today, 72 countries have not paid their dues out of 193. This is a message beyond blaming or shaming, but it is a message. And the message for Secretary General is you need a new financing agreement, a recommitment to the UN from the side of member states. And that is done through personal engagement of the Secretary General with each one of the 72 member states, and really listen and hear what they want to see from the UN. How is that the UN can better respond to their needs and expectations? How to make sure that countries, they can see and perceive value for money? How they can report back to their parliaments, to their people? We are investing in the UN because that is what we get. That is good for us.
3: On the question of credibility, how has the UN lost credibility? In what ways?
4: When you see what is happening in the world of today, basically what makes the headlines is where the UN is not doing that well or where the UN is absent. You don't see headlines on the UN doing its work every day. If you go to a refugee camp, if you go to a zone of war, the UN is there, and that's the reality. We are present, we are the first respondents, and yet we are not the only game in town. One of the challenges of the UN in the future would be how to really build organic, durable partnerships with national and regional organizations, with civil society, that are all in the business of protecting people, for example. No, and that's where we see that we have a long way to go. And of course, you said the issue of credibility. No, in the main conflicts of the world of today, you don't see a lot of the UN. You don't see the UN being featured as being one of the parties that is mediating a conflict, that is present on the ground in the at the high level political engagement front.
3: You're listening to The Interview from the BBC World Service with me, Anne Soy. Maria Fernanda Espinosa is one of four women hoping to become the next United Nations Secretary General, an organization that has only ever been led by men since its inception in 1945. She exudes confidence in her abilities and experience. In 2018, she became the first woman from Latin America and the Caribbean to be elected president of the UN General Assembly. A politician, diplomat, and poet, she says the global body must change course or die. Throughout the interview, she tempers her critique with optimism that the United Nations can still reclaim its leadership role in dealing with global crisis. Okay, let's return to my conversation with Maria Fernanda Espinosa. On Gaza, a board of peace has been created to do what some critics say the UN should have been doing. Is this an example where you think that the UN has lost credibility? And how would you go about rebuilding that, reclaiming that?
4: First of all, I think that the UN, as I said, the international environment has changed. You see many strong regional actors, especially in the peace and security field. Regions are more engaged. The African Union is an example with its own Peace and Security Council, for example. No, you see individual countries mediating. Some countries have even decided that their foreign policy priority should be about making peace and mediation, such as countries like Qatar. No, and you see in the current war in Iran, you see key players such as Pakistan playing a very Pakistan and Qatar and Turkey playing a very important role in mediation. I'm not saying here that the UN should be everywhere at all times, but the UN should be part at the table in supporting role sometimes. No, first row in at other times when it's required and needed. But the UN being present, a Secretary General offering her good offices constantly and permanently, be on call 24/7, being present systematically, predictably, where it matters.
3: In Gaza, the UN was present. UNRWA was on the ground. But what we saw was the constant criticism from Israel, for example. Is this an example of where the UN, in your view, lost credibility?
4: I would say no. I think the people know around the world that the UN is on the ground, that the UN is providing humanitarian relief. And there, I would say what we need to ensure is that international humanitarian law is fully respected, that issues of access are guaranteed. So the UN is there, is present, is one of the places where there is, I would say, acknowledgement of the important role that the UN plays, not only there, but in many other conflicts of the world. And of course, this has to be better communicated. One of the weaknesses of the UN, I would say, is how and when we communicate the work that it's been done. But also it goes through leadership. No, it goes through who represents the UN. In this case, the Secretary General being actively engaged, being on the ground, being more present, being available, being persistent. Because in the business of peace making, the issue of persistence is, I think, of utmost importance.
3: You say the question of financial challenges are down to the credibility or the loss of credibility by the UN. But what we are seeing around the world, and especially in the traditional donor countries, is that they are directing a lot of money that was previously earmarked for aid that is now being sent to defense. It's the reality of the world today. How would you deal with that then? Even if you rebuild the credibility of this institution whose credibility you say has been eroded, how would you convince those countries to allocate more money for the UN?
4: Well, in the world of today, I think that, first of all, it's what you just described is happening. The decrease, sharp decrease in ODA, overseas development assistance, is really meaningful. No, it is a message. I think if you look at the OECD data, you see an increasing going down. Last year it was, I think, 25-27%. This year it is projected to even go lower. And what we need to do is different things. First of all, developing countries need investment, need opportunities, need an international financial system that will deliver for them. And there, what you need is for the most vulnerable countries, access to concessional funding, access to cheaper capital, because the cost of money goes up when you're more vulnerable.
3: Let me ask you about the question of women leadership in such a critical organization. There are four women in this race. The UN has never had a woman in that top job. Why do you think it has taken so long?
4: I think that I am very reluctant to simply say it is the turn for a woman. It has to be a woman. My answer to that, it has to be the right woman. The woman that has proven record in all the areas of work of the UN that has experience and a track record on areas of peace and security, on areas of development, on areas of human rights altogether. You need a Renaissance candidate. You need the right woman for the job. Of course, in the bench, in the field of candidates that we see all this talent coming together. So the message is we cannot say that we do not have the right candidates or the right qualifications, but we need a strong leader for the UN. It is obvious that the options are at the table, that there are many good candidates, and it is about time. It is not only about historical justice. It is about really saying, if we want a transformation, if we want a change that the UN so badly needs, there is an opportunity for women to show that we can make the difference.
3: And why would you be the best candidate for this role?
4: I have often said that I am an insider-outsider. That's a big advantage. I have known and worked in relation to the UN for more than 30 years, unconsciously, but I have prepared myself during my entire professional career to reach the position that I am in now as a candidate. I'm a 360 candidate. Before, I have never worked for the UN. I know every corner of the UN, being ambassador in Geneva, an ambassador in New York, foreign minister, minister of defense, president of the General Assembly. I know every single corner of the UN, and I have never worked for the UN. I think that gives me enough space and enough distance to understand what are the changes that need to be done at the UN. I always say also, I'm a 360 candidate. I'm a candidate and I know all the files of the UN. I have gone through the three pillars, being in Geneva, for example. I understood and worked directly with a whole human rights architecture, which is extremely complicated, serving at the Human Rights Council in New York. I served the more political body of the UN as an ambassador, as president. I brought the house together to make decisions, the hardest decisions in times of division. In this 360 perspective of the UN also equips me to make sure that changes are made, that transformation happens in all fronts of the UN, the way that the organization delivers and honors the first phrase of the UN Charter, serving with the peoples.
3: Many thanks for speaking to us, and we wish you the very best. Thank you for listening to the interview. You'll find more in-depth conversations on The Interview wherever you get your BBC podcasts, including a conversation with Russia's nuclear envoy Mikhail Ulyanov, as well as interviews with UNICEF's chief, Catherine Russell, and many others. Until next time, bye for now.
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0: Coming up on Crowd Science with me, Caroline Steele. Listener Matt wants to know, why is he warm-blooded? I go searching for a warm-blooded animal.
1: Oh my gosh, I can't believe you've already got a hedgehog.
2: Wow, oh my gosh, hello, little...
3: He's a boy, can you see?
2: Oh yeah, I can see. Oh, little... lovely.
3: Yeah,
2: oh my gosh, so cute.
3: A little face and the little ears. Hi, little one.
0: And I speak to the experts to find the answer. That's coming up on Crowd Science after the news.
4: BBC News with Emily Thomas. Kyiv is today hosting the group of its allies known as the Coalition of the Willing on the 35th anniversary of Ukrainian independence. It comes as the EU approves another consignment of defence aid. Overnight, Ukraine says its drones hit a Russian fighter plane and two Russian ships in the Black Sea. Russia's defence ministry accused Ukraine of killing three children in an attack on the southern city of Krasnodar. Pakistan is again trying to reopen negotiations between Iran and the United States. Its military chief, Asim Manir, is on his way to Tehran as Washington prepares further economic sanctions. Taiwan has charged nine people with illegally exporting high-end AI semiconductors to China. They include employees of the chip-making giant NVIDIA. A Syrian court has sentenced a top Muslim cleric to life in prison, convicting him of exploiting his position and inciting violence. Ahmad Hassoun was an ardent supporter of the former Assad regime, even being nicknamed by his critics the Barrel Bomb Mufti. People in a poor neighbourhood of the Guinean capital, Conakry, have demanded the permanent removal of a landfill site after a mountain of rubbish collapsed. At least 31 people were killed. California has cancelled talks with Paramount that were to have discussed settling the state's lawsuit against the firm's takeover of Warner Brothers Discovery. California's Attorney General accused Paramount of lacking good faith. The US military says it's killed two people in another strike on a boat in the Eastern Pacific, which Washington alleges was trafficking drugs. Rights groups question the legality of the continuing strikes. And four people have been arrested in Kenya on suspicion of poisoning at least 18 elephants. They were detained in a probe into whether the elephants died after eating crops that had been treated with chemicals. BBC News.
1: Oh my gosh, I can't believe you've already got a hedgehog.
2: Wow, oh my gosh, hello, little...
3: He's a boy, can you see?
2: Oh yeah, I can see. Oh,
1: little... lovely.
3: Yeah, there
2: oh my
3: is.
2: Gosh, so cute. Little face and the little ears. Hi, little one.
0: You're listening to Crowd Science from the BBC World Service. I'm Caroline Steele, and I'm joining some scientists on a disused golf course. We're in search of its small, round, and extremely spiky residents. Hedgehogs.
2: You know how to look for them?
5: Yeah, I guess they kind of stand out a little bit, but in this long grass it is pretty difficult.
6: He looks so sweet, and his eyes are open, he's staring at me like, hi.
0: Importantly, hedgehogs are warm-blooded. In fact, they're a particularly curious type of warm-blooded, which is relevant to this week's question.
7: Hello, I'm Matt from West Yorkshire in the United Kingdom.
0: And Matt, what is your question for Crowd Science?
7: My question is, why am I warm-blooded?
0: Do you mean sort of in contrast to like a snake that's cold-blooded?
7: Yeah, that's right. So why do I have warm blood? Why do most mammals have warm blood? Why do insects have cold blood or temperature regulating blood? How does my blood get to the right temperature and how does it maintain that temperature?
0: Yes, because it's always about 37 degrees, right? Which is interesting. How do we get it there?
7: Right.
0: So what made you think of this question?
7: It stemmed from the heat wave, actually, the recent heat wave in the UK. I was watching some insects on the patio, some ants, and I wondered why, if they were cold-blooded and their blood temperature kind of regulated with the ambient temperature, why they didn't boil, why their blood didn't get to a temperature that wasn't sustainable.
0: Yes, interesting question. How do insects or other cold-blooded animals cope when it gets incredibly hot? So what do you hope that we'll find out about being warm-blooded, if you had to break it down into sort of a few things that you want to know?
7: So I'd like to know why that particular temperature range. I'd like to know why we're not cold-blooded and what would be the advantages or disadvantages of being cold-blooded as opposed to being warm-blooded.
0: I haven't really thought about warm versus cold-blooded since being at school and learning that. So it's going to be a steep learning curve and it's going to be fun. So thanks so much for asking your question.
7: Thank you.
8: Thanks for getting in touch, Matt. Regardless of the environment, be it a cold, rainy day here in the UK or an uncomfortably hot day in Uganda, we all keep our body temperature at a comfortable 37-ish degrees Celsius, which is really quite impressive when you stop and think about it. So how do we manage such consistency? And is it the same story for all warm-blooded animals? And what about cold-blooded animals? Lizards bask in the sunshine, snakes warm themselves on hot rocks, which sounds quite enjoyable, but why is it a good evolutionary strategy? Plus, lying in the sun actually sounds quite warm to me. So what do we mean by cold-blooded and warm-blooded anyway?
9: Cold-blooded really means the body temperature depends on the temperature of the environment. We call that ectotherm. Ecto means from the outside. Therm means temperature. So your body temperature comes from the temperature of the environment. You regulate your body temperature based on the temperature of the environment.
8: This is Manuel Leal. He's an evolutionary biologist at the University of Missouri, Columbia in the US. He researches lizards in the Caribbean.
9: The warm-blooded is an endotherm. Endo means inside and therm again from temperature, which means that the heat you generate is used to maintain body temperature because you're able to trap that heat.
8: So warm-blooded animals or endotherms, like us humans, generate their own heat. While animals that rely on the world around them to warm up are described as ectotherms or cold-blooded.
9: Cold is relative, right? When you say cold, it means I feel that it's colder than I am. But it turns out if you were to grab a lizard in the desert, you will say, this lizard is hotter than I am. So in that sense, you will be the cold-blooded.
5: Okay, so if I picked up a lizard in the desert, it wouldn't feel cold, it would feel warm.
9: It will feel warmer than you, some of them, yeah. Some of them might have a temperature that is above your body temperature. I think the idea of cold-blooded came from an easy way out to explain how an animal maintains its body temperature. And in the case of humans, it happens because we produce heat and we are able to maintain that heat. And therefore, the idea of warm-blooded.
8: So the terms warm-blooded and cold-blooded are a bit misleading. If you find a snake first thing in the morning, its blood may be pretty cold. But if it has a chance to bask in the sun, its blood could reach a higher temperature than many warm-blooded animals or endotherms.
9: We all have ectotherms as ancestors, right? We all come from a fish. Let's just not go too far. We know fish are our ancestors, and all fish are ectotherms, right? The division was that animals develop either feathers or hair, and that allows them to start maintaining body temperature, and then that's when you get the endotherms versus the ectotherms, what you call the cold-blooded, which, again, is the most common. In terms of animals, most animals are ectotherms.
8: Ectotherms make up the majority of animal life on Earth, and in many ways, endotherms got lucky. Over evolutionary time, our ancestors developed ways of generating more heat, and insulation like fur and feathers helped them hold on to it. Now, millions of years of evolution later, it's a lot more complicated than that. In fact, we humans are nearly furless. So how do we keep ourselves warm?
10: As mammals, what we do is we generate a lot of internal heat just by staying alive with metabolic activity.
8: This is Simon Hodder, Director of the Environmental Ergonomics Research Centre at Loughborough University in the UK.
10: You could think about it as a smart central heating system. So it will help us when we're too cold to keep us warm, but it will also help us to lose heat when we get too hot.
8: And rather than warm water running through pipes, in our central heating system, we have blood running through veins.
10: The blood circulates around the body, taking heat to the extremities and then bringing cool blood back. Even if we don't do any external work and we're just lying sleeping at night, we're still generating heat. Yes, we've got less internal heat that we're building up, but we have to maintain this 37 degrees.
5: Okay, we need to stay at 37 degrees and our blood helps us with that. So you mentioned that
0: if we're too hot, more blood flows to the surface. Yeah. And I guess that's to cool the blood down.
10: So you have your main arteries and veins, and then you have lots of blood vessels off those. So when we get hot, what we need to do is to actually lose some of that heat to the environment. And so we push as much as we can to the surface of the skin. And that's something called vasodilation. Typically, we would say you have a core temperature of 37 degrees. Your skin is probably around about 33.
0: Oh, okay.
10: That's why when we think of comfortable temperatures, we probably think about 25 degrees. And so we've got this temperature gradient of 33 to 25, and we're easily losing heat to that.
8: A difference in temperature between our skin and the air around us means we lose heat from our blood. Now, during the heat wave in Europe this summer, I found it very hard to cool down as the temperature was above 33 degrees, our skin temperature, for days on end. A feeling which many listeners will be all too familiar with.
10: So that's where sweating comes in, and that active element of the sweat coming onto the surface of the skin, the moisture there, evaporates off, and then that recools the skin.
0: How do we cope with being too cold? Do we redirect our blood again?
10: So when we get too cold, or the environment's too cold, our skin temperature is one of our first indicators about our environment, and it's telling us what to do. So it will note down that it's now getting cooler. But that then triggers a warning. So now the body wants to conserve its heat. So now it actually shuts off this blood flow to the periphery, and that's something called vasoconstriction. So the idea there is about trying to maintain the temperature of your internal components, and that's your heart, lungs, liver, brain.
0: How do we control all of this? What's going on? Is it inside our brains?
10: Yes, there's part of the brain called the hypothalamus, which acts as almost like our central heating control system. So that's looking to provide signals to the body to maintain that 37 degrees that we want. So it will be telling us either to sweat, shiver, vasoconstrict, vasodilate, and that's the area that does that. And it's picking up information from the periphery of the body. We've got skin temperature sensors, which are actually sending signals back, and it's integrating that and responding to how it's feeling.
0: So it's getting information from your skin saying how hot the environment is.
10: Yeah.
0: Then making decisions about how we should respond, how constricted or dilated our blood vessels should be, how much we should be sweating.
10: Yes.
0: And all of this is happening outside of our consciousness.
10: Yes. It's what we could probably think of if you go back to your central heating. It's your thermostat.
8: So we humans keep ourselves at a comfortable 37 degrees, thanks to the hypothalamus, our brain's thermostat, and a clever system of sweating and widening and narrowing blood vessels. But not all endotherms work quite like us. In fact, I had a close encounter with a particularly unusual example.
11: We are working with hedgehogs, and this is the end of the active season for hedgehogs. They will probably start hibernating in September, and we are trying to find hedgehogs and equip them with thermosensitive radio transmitters to monitor the hibernation behaviour.
8: This is Yulia Novak. She's an ecophysiologist at Liverpool John Moores University here in the UK. She studies how animals respond to changes in the environment, particularly when it comes to regulating body temperature. And at the moment, she's focusing on hedgehogs, which brings us to a disused golf course in Liverpool, here in the UK.
0: And is this a particular hedgehog hotspot? Do hedgehogs really like golf courses?
11: That's hard to tell. We have found them on several golf courses. So depending on the golf course, yes, I think they are a good location for hedgehogs. And there is a really large population on this golf course.
8: Despite having never seen one in the wild, hedgehogs are one of my favourite animals. They're about the size of a small melon, covered in brown spiky spines, and when they feel threatened, they simply curl up into a ball. An inspired strategy. So how do they go about keeping warm?
11: So hedgehogs are actually warm-blooded animals in a way, so they're endothermic, but they are special in the regard that they are heterothermic, so they're heterothermic endotherms, which means that their body temperature is not stable during all of the year.
0: So hedgehogs are heterothermic endotherms, which means they generate their own heat, but they don't keep their body temperature constant.
11: They are seasonal hibernators, and that means during the winter, their body temperature will decrease. So they will change the set point for the body temperature to a lower level, which saves them lots of energy and allows them to survive during conditions when it's colder and less food is available.
0: And why is it that you're fitting transmitters to hedgehogs?
11: The reason why we work with hedgehogs is that they are a seasonal hibernator, but we actually do not know much about the hibernation behavior in the wild. We do not know whether they can use the hibernation behavior flexibly. We do not know whether they can change their hibernation behavior in response to urbanization or climate change, so any environmental changing conditions.
0: So you don't know how hedgehogs respond to changing conditions. That's what you're trying to find by tracking them.
11: So by understanding when heterothermic endotherms like a hedgehog choose to either maintain the high metabolic rate or to reduce their metabolic rate, we understand more about the costs and benefits that have shaped the evolution of endothermy.
0: Your metabolic rate is essentially the rate at which your body uses energy. A hibernating hedgehog has a much lower metabolic rate than an active one. Yulia is researching the hibernation patterns of hedgehogs in response to changes in the environment, like climate change, which might give us some clues about the trade-offs that come with being warm-blooded. Trade-offs that have played a role in our evolutionary history. That's what we're going to be looking at next. 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Later this year, it's our 10th anniversary. And as the show is driven entirely by you listeners, we also want you to help us celebrate. So what's your favourite ever episode of Crowd Science and why? Have you had your question answered? And what did that mean to you? Has an episode of Crowd Science changed the way you thought about something? Or maybe it's inspired you in some way? We want to hear about all of your Crowd Science stories. Please email them to crowdscience@bbc.co.uk, or you can WhatsApp us a message or voice note to +44 8000 314 773. I'm Caroline Steele, and this week we're answering a question from our listener Matt, who wants to know why he's warm-blooded. Although it turns out that warm-blooded and cold-blooded are pretty misleading terms. Ectotherms, or cold-blooded animals, can get very hot, while some endotherms, or warm-blooded animals, can drop their body temperature to hibernate. Back on the golf course, after tramping through long grass at night with head torches, Yulia's team have found a hedgehog. Mission accomplished. You've got a lovely hedgehog in your hands. What are your plans for him?
11: So Katie has just done some behavioural tests to see how bold or how shy this individual is.
0: Katie Crawford is Yulia's PhD student.
11: So we place them on their back and then they're curling up, and we are seeing how long it takes for them to actually stick their nose out or their feet out.
0: And was he bold or was he shy?
12: He took just under 5 minutes, so about half of them take under, about half of them take over.
0: Cute. Okay, so you've established that he's average in terms of temperament.
11: We're going to weigh him now and then give him some heat shrink marker. So we have little heat shrink that we put on the spines with a number on so we can identify them again. And then we will put a radio transmitter on him.
0: I'm amazed that he sort of sits still and isn't trying to run off. He's surrendered to his weighing fate.
12: 883 grams. You could hibernate it that way. Very comfortably.
0: Yeah.
12: You'd have a nice winter.
0: Yulia is attaching a small tracker to the hedgehog's back, and I'm having a quiet chat with Katie. We don't want to disturb Yulia.
12: So it's a radio tag. So it sends out a VHF signal, very high frequency signal. And then that gets picked up by the receiver that we have. But these ones are quite special because they have a thermal attachment. So the beats on the radio tag, so the frequency of the beats, like the number of beats, correlates to the temperature of the hedgehog, so you can tell if they're hibernating or not.
0: So the tag is giving out a radio frequency.
12: It's giving out like a signal, like a pulse of signal.
0: And if it's hotter, there's more pulses?
12: Yeah.
0: That's how it contains the information about the temperature of the hedgehog. So not only can you find where the hedgehog is,
6: but you can also find out the skin temperature of the hedgehog. So that's how we can tell when they're hibernating.
8: Once the hedgehog starts hibernating, Yulia will check on him daily so she can build a detailed picture of what's going on. Hibernating means he can get through winter without constantly searching for food. But he'll also slowly burn through his precious fat reserves until he warms up again. It has its pros and cons. Now, our listener Matt wants to know the pros and cons of endothermy and ectothermy. Our furry ancestors evolved the ability to generate and hold on to their own body heat. But what advantage did that give them? And if most animal species are still ectotherms, relying on the environment for warmth must be a pretty successful strategy too. Here's our lizard expert, Manuel, again.
9: From a lizard perspective, they can eat less because they can just use the environment to provide that temperature. So their metabolic rate, which correlates usually with the amount of energy you need, is significantly lower than the metabolic rate of a human or of any mammal. So in terms of energy consumption, it's pretty advantageous not to be completely dependent on your own to produce the heat. And there are also two types of ectotherms. Well, from a lizard perspective, they can eat less because they can just use the environment to provide that temperature. So their metabolic rate, which correlates usually with the amount of energy you need, is significantly lower than the metabolic rate of a human or of any mammal. So in terms of energy consumption, it's pretty advanced.

0: always live in shaded areas, and therefore they have adapted to be able to have a functional body. Their muscles, everything is adapted to work perfectly fine in cooler temperatures. And then there's those that leave, just go back to the desert, and it's just so hot then that they wait until the night to come out. But the sun trap enough heat that when they come out at night, the sun then is liberating heat, and they can sit on top of the sun, warm up their bodies, and go about their life.
1: This makes me think of a question listener Matt had. He sort of begun thinking about this because he was watching ants during a heat wave in the UK here, and he was wondering how their blood didn't boil, how they were okay, sort of getting so hot in the sun. What's going on there? How are they managing?
0: Ants can actually ventilate very nicely. So all insects, they don't have lungs like us. They have another way for ventilation, and they can perspire very quickly at change body temperature. That helps. The other thing that is interesting with ants, and this is true with a lot of small animals, is that they can go into the sun and be sort of warm, but very quickly move into the shaded and become equally quickly cool. Let's imagine now something much bigger like a dinosaur. On a cold day, yes, they will be very sluggish. However, once they warm up, then it takes a long time for them to lose all that heat that they have gained.
1: This comes down to something called the surface area to volume ratio. Smaller animals, like ants, have lots of surface area compared to the volume of their body. So they can gain heat quickly in the sun, but lose it just as quickly in the shade. Bigger animals, like a large dinosaur, have proportionally less surface area, so they take longer to warm up. But once they're warm, they hold on to that heat for much longer. If you could pick, would you pick to be an endotherm or an ectotherm?
0: If I can pick, I will be an ectotherm.
1: Really? Interesting. Why is that?
0: A lot of the energy we consume just go to maintain our body temperature. An ectotherm, if you find a nice spot, like back in the Caribbean where I come from, if I can live in Puerto Rico as a lizard, I can be active every day and then don't have to consume 3 or 4 times as much energy just to maintain my body temperature.
1: Sounds like a nice life. But what about endotherms? What are the advantages of making your own heat? Here's Yulia again.
2: I guess the biggest advantage of endothermy is independence. So, because our body temperature stays fairly constant, our enzymes, muscles, the nervous system all work closely to the optimum. We don't have to wait for the sun to warm us up. We can move around, we can run away from a predator. Whereas, a reptile or an amphibian, they would struggle, especially during a cold night or during winter. And we obviously can also inhabit colder climates, and for them, that is a bit of a struggle.
1: So there are many advantages of being an endotherm, and it seems the only trade-off is that we need to eat more.
2: Endothermy is super expensive in terms of energy. So if you think about a mouse, it spends an enormous amount of energy simply maintaining its body temperature. So it has to eat almost constantly. It has to forage constantly. If you think about a similar-sized reptile, they can survive on much less food because they use the environment to provide heat. A snake, for example, only has to eat every few days or weeks, depending on the size. So that is the really, really big disadvantage. And I guess to understand that fully, we have to look into how heat is generated. So from an engineering perspective, endothermic animals are incredibly inefficient. So the energy that we get, that we use in our body, has to come from food. So it's chemical energy that is stored in food and needs to be converted into energy that can be stored in our body. And this energy is stored in a molecule, ATP, adenosine triphosphate.
1: So we convert energy from our food into a molecule called ATP. And when our cells need that energy to, say, contract a muscle, they break that ATP down.
2: This process from converting energy from food into storing it in ATP and then using it in the body as for movement or something else is really inefficient. So whenever this is happening, we are losing some of the energy as heat. And it's actually quite a lot. So it's around 60% of the energy that is released as heat.
1: Isn't it kind of lucky that it's inefficient? Because if it was 100% efficient, we'd be really cold.
2: Yes, so this is, I guess, why it has evolved. At one point, we would have an ancestral reptile, which may have been a little bit more inefficient in how

0: It converted energy, and this could have been used to an advantage. It may have meant that this animal would have been better in digesting food or being more active during certain periods of time, whereas during others it would have still be ectothermic. And over time it would have evolved into animals that have become more endothermic.
1: So, Matt, you wanted to know why we're warm-blooded, or I should probably say endothermic. It's because somewhere in our evolutionary past, our ancestors began to be a bit less efficient at extracting energy from food. That came with some big advantages, like being able to stay active when it was cold. Then insulation, like fur, helped them hold on to that heat, and millions of years later, here we are, keeping ourselves at a fairly steady 37 degrees. But maintaining that temperature comes at a cost. It requires a lot of food and a pretty sophisticated internal central heating system. And that isn't necessarily the best strategy for everyone. If you're a lizard in Puerto Rico, letting the sunshine do the heating and surviving on much less food works very well indeed. So there's more than one way to keep an animal running. And before we hand over to Matt for the credits, let's check in with our hedgehog one last time.
0: Oh, actually, we forgot something. We need to give him a name.
2: Oh.
0: Volunteers are allowed to give names. And as you are visiting, feel free to give
2: him a
0: name.
2: Oh my gosh, what pressure.
0: Yeah.
2: Hedgehog. Harold is a boy.
3: Yeah, Harold's good.
0: Harold is fine.
2: Yeah, I think Harold's nice quite name. Cute. What kind of age is he? He's sort of... Older.
0: He's older.
2: So Harold fits quite well then.
0: Yeah.
2: So when you release him, do you just sort of go put him in the grass and he'll eventually move?
4: So we put him exactly where we found him.
2: Oh, that's good. Okay.
4: So some of them move off directly and others are just sitting there for a little bit.
2: Mm. Oh, bye Harold. Nice to meet you. My first hedgehog.
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7: At 10 hours GMT, welcome to the newsroom from the BBC World Service with Valerie Sanderson. Ukraine hosts its allies, with the UK expected to give access to details of long-range missiles.
8: It would be a kind of game changer when the first Ukrainian ballistic missile will reach some kind of targets close to Moscow.
7: Pakistan's representative is visiting Iran to push for the reopening of talks between Washington and Tehran, which insists...
9: We are in an all-out military, economic and security war in the face of the most devastating set of sanctions. But we're standing firm to secure the future of our people.
7: We're in Afghanistan, where Taliban officials comment on a woman asking for a divorce.
10: Women are mindless. They are deficient in intellect. They don't know a thing. What would you do with a divorced daughter? You can't kill her. You need to marry her with someone else.
7: And the Western Indian Ocean sees a spike in piracy after this.
11: BBC News with Emily Thomas. International allies of Ukraine are meeting in Kyiv as the country marks 35 years of independence. Britain's Prime Minister, Andy Burnham, will chair the event, where he's expected to hand over blueprints to allow Ukraine to build components for the long-range Scalp missile. The weapons will allow Kyiv to launch more attacks deep inside Russia. Here's our international editor, Jeremy Bowen.
3: Ukraine has an urgent need for interceptors to knock out Russian ballistic missiles. The Russians can produce something probably north of 100 ballistic missiles a month. And Ukraine is very close to running out, or has run out, of the capacity to hit them back. And that means that potentially they face a very, very tough winter, maybe tougher than last winter, not least because things like power and hot water and heating in urban areas often comes from district plants. You don't have boilers in everybody's house. There's one big one for the district. And the Russians know that they can knock that out. They can make life very hard for civilians.
11: Pakistan's army chief, Asim Manir, is on his way to Tehran as Islamabad makes another attempt to restart peace negotiations between Iran and the US. His visit comes as Washington prepares to unveil more economic sanctions against Iran. Iran has warned countries against joining the US economic campaign. 9 people in Taiwan have been charged with illegally exporting sensitive technology to China. Prosecutors say they made enormous profits but had damaged Taiwan's international image. Paul Moss reports.
12: It's 4 years since the US made it a crime to sell high-end semiconductors to China, specifically those used in artificial intelligence applications. Taiwan is the world's largest producer of these chips, with the American company NVIDIA leading the field. And it's employees of NVIDIA who've now been charged with selling China servers which use the chips, along with staff at the company Supermicro, which makes the servers. Prosecutors say the 9 people charged were fully aware what they were doing was illegal.
11: State media in Syria say the foreign minister, Assad al-Shabani, met the Israeli spy chief, Roman Goffman, in Jordan on Sunday to try to defuse tensions. Yolant Nell reports from Jerusalem.
13: Syria's state news agency Sana says the US brokered the talks following the recent Israeli bombing of a military airbase near the Turkish border and with tensions rising in southern Syria. The two sides are said to have discussed how to stop the escalation, as well as ways to prevent the rivalry between Israel and Turkey spilling onto Syrian territory. Israel says that its strike on the Syrian airbase was intended to prevent a Turkish military build-up, with reports suggesting Turkey planned to set up an air defence system there. Mr. Shabani has said Israel was previously told that the site would not become a Turkish base, but that Syria would continue to seek Turkish military support.
11: BBC News. A Syrian court has sentenced a top Muslim cleric to life in prison, convicting him of exploiting his position and inciting violence. Under the rule of Bashar al-Assad, Ahmed Hassoun was one of Syria's most influential religious figures. He's the 10th Assad-era figure to be sentenced under the new authorities, who came to power following the dictator's ousting 20 months ago. California's Attorney General has cancelled a meeting with Paramount that was to have discussed a possible settlement of the state's lawsuit, challenging the media giant's acquisition of Warner Brothers Discovery. Attorney General Rob Bonta said Paramount had shown a lack of good faith in leaking the alleged substance of the discussions and misrepresenting them. 4 people have been arrested in Kenya on suspicion of poisoning at least 18 elephants in a national park. The suspects were detained as part of an investigation into whether the animals died after eating crops that had been treated with illegal chemicals. Preliminary laboratory tests found traces of cyanide in tomatoes ingested by the elephants. Reports from Somalia say at least 9 armed men have been killed in a drone strike in the semi-autonomous region of Puntland. Barbara Petusha reports from Nairobi.
14: The group of men had been preparing their boats to head out to sea. A security official for the semi-autonomous Puntland region told the BBC they were all armed. He said he believed they were targeted by a Turkish drone. Last week, 4 men were killed in a similar drone strike, apparently after they'd returned from supplying a hijacked Cameroon-flagged ship. Reports suggest that vessel may be carrying Turkish weapons, but the BBC hasn't been able to verify that. A Turkish official told the BBC the foreign ministry had no information about last week's attack. This is just one incident amidst a flare-up of Somali piracy in recent months. Analysts say conflicts in the Strait of Hormuz and Red Sea have helped create new opportunities for the pirates.
11: And that was the latest world news from the BBC.
7: It's 10:06 GMT. You're listening to the newsroom on the BBC World Service with me, Valerie Sanderson. For months, we have reported on how Ukrainian drones have crippled Russian power plants and other vital infrastructure. In May, Vladimir Putin even scaled back plans for a military parade in Moscow because of the threat of attacks by Ukraine's long-range missiles. Now comes an opportunity for Kyiv to press home that advantage. Its international allies are in the Ukrainian capital for an event being chaired by Britain's Prime Minister Andy Burnham. Mr. Burnham is expected to hand over blueprints to allow Ukraine to construct components for long-range weapons known as Storm Shadow missiles. We'll take a look at the impact that may have in a moment. But first, here's our reporter Joe Inwood on the context for what's happening.
15: In southern Ukraine, a Russian drone strike. This time, a passenger train the target. Nearly 600 people were on board, although no one was killed. It's just another example of the constant attacks the country still faces, many far more costly than this. At around the same time yesterday in the capital Kyiv, Ukraine's president was welcoming European leaders to mark his country's National Flag Day.
16: The Ukrainian flag is the flag of strength, resilience, freedom, and the victory of life. We've been fighting for this for so many years, and we've been fighting for this for 1,642 days of full-scale war. And on each of these days, our true friends and partners stand with us in a common struggle, supporting and helping us.
15: But more than moral support, what his country needs right now is ballistic missile interceptors, most famously the US-made Patriot. At a NATO summit last month, President Trump suggested Ukraine would soon get the ability to build its own.
17: We'll give them the right to make Patriots. We'll show them how to do it. It's very complex, actually, but you'll figure out the complexity quickly.
15: But just weeks later, he wrote back, saying it would be hard to give away the technology. That's in contrast to an announcement Andy Burnham will make later today. Volodymyr Zelensky was the first foreign leader to visit him as Prime Minister. Kyiv is his first foreign trip. He will confirm that British technology in the Anglo-French Storm Shadow missile will be given to Ukraine. France has already made the same commitment. In a statement released before the visit, the Prime Minister said, "On Ukraine's 35th anniversary of independence, the Ukrainian people should be in no doubt. The UK is behind you today and for as long as it takes. I'm proud of the contribution our country has made to Ukraine, and I want the Ukrainian people to hear it directly from me that our support will not waver. After all, Ukraine's security is our security."
7: Joe Inwood reporting. So what impact would the Storm Shadow missiles have on Kyiv's defensive and offensive powers? Vladimir Havrilov is a former Ukrainian Deputy Minister of Defence.
8: Russia doesn't have capability to intercept ballistics. So they have some systems, but they are not so effective like Patriot or like that. That's why it would be a kind of game changer when the first Ukrainian ballistic missile will reach some kind of targets close to Moscow with all this information coming inside the Russian society to understand that something different is going on. This war is all about reciprocity. So we didn't have any kind of capability to respond to Russian ballistic missiles or other attacks on our territory until 2026. In 2026, we succeeded sufficiently to scale up the production of our domestic designs of long-range drones and middle-range drones. And also we contributed a lot in the ballistic missile program in Ukraine and cruise missile. And it gave us a capability to reach Russian targets on the territory of Russia, deep in Russia. And we immediately started to understand that is a game changer, because Russians started to react differently inside the country about that. And we are very confident that the next step, ballistic capability, will contribute to the outcome of this war.
7: Volodymyr Havrilov. Pakistani mediators are in Iran to try to reopen the peace process between Tehran and Washington. It comes as the US is preparing to expand its economic sanctions, which could see nations that trade with Iran hit with financial penalties. US Treasury Secretary Scott Bessant says they will be the toughest in history. In anticipation, the country's currency, the rial, has hit a record low. The Iranian President Masoud Pezeshkian says the nation stands firm in the face of aggression.
9: The perception from the US was that Iran would become Venezuela. Not only has this not happened, but Iran has become a power that's astonished the world with its display of resistance, solidarity, and integrity. We are in an all-out military, economic, and security war in the face of the most devastating set of sanctions. But we're standing firm to secure the future of our people.
7: Well, Farhaneh Fathalian is from BBC Persian. She's with me now. Fighting talk there, but is there a real appetite, do you think, now for a diplomatic solution to this?
18: What we hear from different officials in Iran, we can kind of feel that there is no consensus and there's a division. The officials are divided between whether they should make a deal or carry the war. A few days ago, President Pezeshkian said that we have to get out while we're on top. We have to end the war while we're on top. And then the Iranian Majlis Speaker, Ghalibaf, said in Baghdad that if people are hungry, we can't continue, we can't last. And after there was massive backlash by Iranian hardliner officials that saying that they are kind of showing weakness, the Majlis released a long video of the remarks made by the Iran Majlis Speaker Ghalibaf, saying that it's important that we stand firm where we are and security is just as important and as financial stability. So they're kind of showing a tough facade, but underneath that, they are aware that the economy is crippling.
7: Well, the Riyadh, I think, is at a record low. What is life like there for people in Iran? Because I know you've been talking to them.
18: It wasn't long ago that I saw a video online of this young woman who had bought chicken bones from a butcher's, basically the waste of chicken that wasn't being sold. She had bought that from the butchers and was boiling that so she could get some nutrients out of it because chicken has got so expensive. People are talking about eggs because meat and red meat has been off limits for a lot of Iranian families now. And so they were resorting to eggs for nutrients and protein. And even that is off limits. People are talking about devastating poverty. And these are people who were middle class not long ago. And it's very tough. Like I see videos of sellers, of shopkeepers saying that they've been keeping their shop open for days and they haven't seen one customer. So whatever the officials stand, people are really, really feeling the effects of the war.
7: Farhaneh Fathalian, thank you. The BBC World Service has gained rare access inside Afghanistan under the Taliban. 5 years after the extreme Islamist movement returned to power, the BBC has spent time with senior figures, former insurgents turned politicians, to see how they're governing a country in crisis. We've also spoken to Afghans themselves, living once again under the same hardline rule the group first imposed decades ago. The BBC's Kabun Kamush reports.
19: In Shibirghan, northern Afghanistan, Taliban governor Abdullah Sarhadi starts his day. Once a Guantanamo Bay detainee, Sarhadi now works for the country's supreme leader, enforcing strict Sharia in his region. The BBC has been given rare access to his office to film some of his daily work, as he meets local people who come to him seeking resolutions to various problems. One case dominates the day, however. That of an 18-year-old woman who is seeking a divorce from her husband, accusing him of abuse and beatings. She is wearing a full veil and sunglasses. her clasped hands and black gloves. To protect her identity, we have had someone else voice her words.
20: I'm ready to be executed, but not live with him.
19: The governor tells her she should either continue the marriage or apply for a khala, a form of divorce initiated by the wife, which could mean having to repay her dowry to her husband. Under the Taliban, it is very difficult for a woman to get a divorce without the husband's consent. Despite this, she wants to proceed.
10: Ask yourself, who would marry me after I get my divorce? You'll have to compromise a lot, or you'll lose your dignity and honor.
20: Mr. Governor, my honor and dignity have already been ruined by him.
19: Dismissing her to the next room, the governor discusses the matter with male officials, bodyguards, and her husband.
10: Women are mindless. They are deficient in intellect. They don't know a thing. What would you do with a divorced daughter? You can't kill her. You need to marry her with someone else. Would you marry such a girl with your son?
19: The woman's father says they will continue to fight for the separation. The Taliban's policies today are similar to the hardline interpretation of Islamic religious law they imposed in the 1990s, and those who oppose them have gone into hiding, especially women who have been erased from public life. When they do fight back, they face harsh crackdowns. In the week the Taliban came to power, many women took to the streets to protest. Huda had a successful career and an active life. But now we meet in secret. We have changed her name and voice to protect her safety. Why do you think the Taliban want to restrict women? I ask her.
21: I think the Taliban are scared. They are scared of educated women. They know educated women won't give birth to ignorant beings such as the Taliban. They restrict women so they wouldn't be able to raise wise men, because that would be the end of the Taliban.
19: Upon returning to power, the Taliban said they had changed. 5 years on, it's a country run by men for men. In a lavish press center funded by the Americans for the previous government, we sit down with the public face of the Taliban, their spokesman known as Zabihullah Mujahid.
22: And you promised that you will respect human rights, you will allow women to participate in all aspects of life, work and study. Why did you fail to keep your promise?
23: I mentioned Sharia as a condition. We are committed to women's rights, freedom of speech, and other things within Sharia. We must scale everything up according to Sharia.
19: As an insurgency, the Taliban proved they could survive. The question now is whether they can govern a country in crisis, and for how long.
7: Kawun Kawush reporting there. You're listening to The Newsroom from the BBC World Service. Piracy was a major threat to international shipping off Somalia between 2008 and 2018. Now the Western Indian Ocean is seeing a spike in piracy incidents again after years of relative containment. Six ships are being held by hijackers, and a drone strike on a vessel, which was believed to be part of piracy supply chain, killed nine people on Sunday. Vice Admiral Ignacio Villanueva Serrano is from the EU's anti-piracy Operation Atalanta.
24: One skiff full of nine people has been destroyed in close proximity of one of the vessels that is pirated. As you know, right now we have six of them. And this skiff has been related to one of them.
7: Our Africa correspondent, Barbara Pletasha, is following developments. She joins us now. Barbara, what do we know about the strike and these six ships which are still being held?
25: So the strike killed nine people on Somalia's northeastern coast, and a Puntland security official, this is a semi-autonomous region in Somalia, told us that the men had been preparing to board the skiff to go out to sea. He said they were all armed, so very likely they were pirates or at least part of a pirate network. And this is the second such attack in a week, although no one has claimed responsibility for them, but they seem to be linked to one of the vessels that was hijacked last week, the Lotuf. It is flying a Cameroon flag, but there are reports, unconfirmed reports, that it has links to Turkey. So possibly these boats were hit because they were aimed at supplying that ship. The Puntland security official said he believed it was a Turkish drone. Again, we have no confirmation of that. So the Lotuf is one of, I think, now five ships that are being held by the pirates. And they have been hijacked over the course of several months. And we know, and for some of them, the pirates are asking for quite steep ransoms.
7: What's behind this surge in piracy, do you think, in this part of the world?
25: Well, there are a number of things. One of them is the general security environment. So you have a maritime blockade on the Strait of Hormuz. You have conflict and the threat of conflict in the Red Sea. And so that, I think, has pushed more and more international vessels closer to the Somali coast in terms of the routes that they are taking. Plus, it's believed that that has distracted some of the international forces who would normally be policing the pirates and piracy to be dealing with these other other issues. So that has created an environment of opportunity, shall we say. Analysts are suspicious about a number of ships that have been hijacked near Yemen's coast. They think this might show some collaboration between the Somali pirates and the Houthi rebels in Yemen, that they are perhaps collaborating to take advantage of the environment to make maximum profit. Again, that hasn't been confirmed. But there is also a local element to this. You have foreign trawlers fishing in the shores off of Somalia, and that has really been a blow to the fishing industry and to incomes of fishermen. So it means that they're more ready to take up piracy for income.
7: Thanks, Barbara. Barbara Platosha there. The online fast fashion retailer Shein will make its long-awaited market debut on the Hong Kong Stock Exchange at the beginning of September. Some analysts say it could be one of the biggest listings of company shares anywhere in the world this year. The company, known for selling dresses for about $10 and jeans for $15, was founded in China but now has its headquarters in Singapore. Our reporter Ijoma Ndukwe has been following the story.
0: So we know that Shein, which is a Chinese fast fashion brand, is releasing 280 million shares, which are going to be valued at around $6 per share. What's particularly interesting about this listing is that the company is valued at around $27 billion, which is absolutely huge. I mean, it makes it, you know, much more valuable than Zara, which is a household name, which is a Spanish company. However, back in 2022, it was valued at nearly $100 billion. So that's a significant fall in value. And that's come about for a number of reasons.
7: Tell us why. I mean, what's gone wrong for the brand?
0: Well, we saw that when Shein, when they released their company results, we saw that sales had slowed down. And part of that is because the US removed an import duty exemption on small packages, which made it much more expensive to order goods from the brand. And it removed the fashion brand's competitive advantage. As a result of this, Shein has said that it has to review its prices across the US market to try and offset those costs. Another problem with their operating costs is that due to the war in Iran, like many companies around the world, it has pushed up the cost of doing business, and that's had an impact on their operating costs. Also, there's Temu, which you may have heard of. It's another Chinese company which offers fast fashion. They've become a major competitor for Shein, and they've taken some of Shein's market share. And of course, all of this comes at a time of huge uncertainty because we've been seeing a tit-for-tat tariff war play out between the US and China, which is currently paused. But as we all know, that can restart at any time.
7: Ijoma Ndukwe. An uncontrolled wildfire in the US state of Nevada is forcing tens of thousands to leave their homes. The Hawk Blaze is on the outskirts of Reno. Ruby Delator is one of those who's been forced to leave her home.
1: Oh my God, it was pretty tough. It was horrible. Trying to get up here, trying to go to the house, you know, just trying to get stuff for me and the kids. Yeah, it was pretty.
2: Did you actually see the fire?
1: We did.
2: What did it look like?
1: It was just really foggy. It just looks really bad. And it's starting to get really bad up there.
7: Here's our North America correspondent, David Willis.
3: Well, what's surprised local officials and local firefighters is the speed at which this particular wildfire has picked up ferocity. Last night, there was very little apparently to suggest that the flames would move at quite this speed, but they've been nourished by very dry brush in that area, and of course a very high wind. So we now have an area of 13,000 acres, that's more than 50 square kilometers of land that have been affected by this fire, and they are urging officials in that area, a total of more than 90,000 people, to evacuate their homes. Several homes in the north of the state, northwest of Reno, that's a gambling town, are thought to have been among those that have been destroyed. At least six people, we're told, have been injured. And Nevada's governor, Joe Lombardo, has declared a state of emergency in that particular part of his state. He's sending in the National Guard to help the efforts of local firefighters, some of whom are launching aerial assaults to try to combat this massive blaze from the air.
7: David Willis, the authorities in China have launched a nationwide investigation into reports that formaldehyde is being used to keep cabbages fresh for longer. Here's our senior China correspondent, Laura Bicker.
4: Well, it seems a vlogger, an environmental vlogger, filmed footage of a farm where they were dipping the cabbages into formaldehyde, which is a colourless, cancer-causing chemical. When this was unveiled, the authorities say they acted quickly. They went to the farm and they checked this out. These cabbages were meant to go to a market in Jiangsu province. Now, the authorities there said they checked the cabbages in the presence of the whistleblower and didn't find anything wrong. So it's unknown and unclear whether or not these cabbages have entered the food chain. What authorities are doing now are spot checks on markets right across this country. They are trying quickly to restore confidence, and there is a key reason for that. China is the largest producer of cabbages and leafy vegetables across the world, accounting for nearly half of all global production. Much of that goes to countries right across Southeast Asia and Northeast Asia, the likes of Korea, Thailand. So I think if you're looking at why China is, one, making it clear that they have caught the culprits, they say people have been arrested, but also why authorities are acting as quickly and as swiftly as they can, they are trying to restore confidence in this product and ensure that they are clear of this cancer-causing chemical.
7: Laura Bicker ending this edition of The Newsroom. Thanks for listening. Bye for now.
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0: This is the BBC World Service, and coming up after the news, the global story. Could Volodymyr Zelensky really be replaced in the middle of a war? He's facing calls for a fresh election from a young rival by the name of Fedorov, who was a longtime ally and advisor of his. Fedorov says corruption is holding Ukraine back from winning the war and is reportedly now planning to visit the U.S. soon. Where could this all lead? Join me, Asma Khalid, in 2 minutes.
1: BBC News with Jane Steele. Kyiv is hosting the group of its allies known as the Coalition of the Willing on the 35th anniversary of Ukrainian independence. It comes as Brussels approves another consignment of defence aid. In a show of support, Britain's new Prime Minister, Andy Burnham, has used his first trip abroad to co-host the meeting. He's offering Ukraine blueprints for long-range missiles. South Korea says Washington has cancelled a joint amphibious landing drill scheduled for next month. It said this was because of American redeployments to its Iran war. President Trump has previously spoken of scaling down exercises with Seoul because of what he called his good relationship with the North Korean leader. A Syrian court has sentenced a top Muslim cleric to life in prison, convicting him of exploiting his position and inciting violence. Ahmed Hassoun was an ardent supporter of the former Assad regime, even being nicknamed by his critics the Barrel Bomb Mufti. Pakistan is trying to reopen negotiations between Iran and the US. Its military chief is travelling to Tehran as Washington prepares further sanctions. Taiwan has charged 9 people with illegally exporting high-end AI semiconductors to China. They include employees of NVIDIA. People in a poor neighbourhood of the Guinean capital, Conakry, have demanded the permanent removal of a landfill site after a mountain of rubbish collapsed. At least 31 people were killed. Reports from northeast Somalia say at least 9 armed men have been killed in a drone strike as they prepared to put to sea. A security official said he believed it was a Turkish weapon deployed against suspected pirates. California has cancelled talks with Paramount that were to have discussed settling the state's lawsuit against the firm's takeover of Warner Brothers Discovery. California's attorney general accused Paramount of lacking good faith. 4 people have been arrested in Kenya on suspicion of poisoning at least 18 elephants. BBC News.
2: All the countries of the former Soviet Union.
0: The year is 2019.
2: Look at us.
0: Volodymyr Zelensky is running to be president of Ukraine as a young, charismatic, popular, anti-corruption candidate.
2: Everything is possible.
0: That was the last time Ukraine held an election, over 7 years ago. And now Zelensky faces his biggest challenge since Russia's full-scale invasion.
3: I have a lot of different plans. I'm on my mission to defeat Russia and to save our country.
0: A new young, charismatic, popular politician is positioning himself as the voice of anti-corruption. And the thing is, this young guy, his name is Fedorov, has been advising Zelensky for years. They were close political allies. But now there's a huge rift between the two. The young challenger says corruption in Ukraine is making it harder to win the war. He's calling for fresh elections. Over the weekend, Zelensky responded and said wartime elections would be a huge risk, a, quote, tsunami that would split Ukraine. On top of all of this, there are reports Fedorov could be visiting the United States soon. So where could all this lead? From the BBC, I'm Asma Khalid in Washington, D.C. And today on The Global Story, could Zelensky really be replaced in the middle of the war?
4: My name is Vitaly Shevchenko, and I'm chief analyst at BBC Monitoring.
0: Vitaly, we should mention to listeners that you don't just cover this war. You are Ukrainian, and it has affected you personally. You wrote, in fact, an article for the BBC last year where you wrote that there were literally Russian soldiers living in your childhood home in Ukraine, which is wild.
4: It is wild. It is my understanding that they're using my childhood home. Basically, there's a new road that appeared leading straight into that house. And with help from my colleagues from BBC Verifiable, looks at some satellite images. And we think nobody else can be using that house but Russian soldiers.
0: Well, Vitaly, it has now been about 4.5 years since the full-scale invasion of Ukraine began in February of 2022. And during this entire time, we have seen one man in charge of Ukraine, and that is President Volodymyr Zelensky. He has been Ukraine's leader. From the outside, from the West, I would say he is largely, not unanimously, but largely seen as a unifying sort of war hero, almost a Churchillian figure. But our understanding is now there are some calls for him to hold an election and potentially be replaced. And those calls, we understand, are coming from someone who used to work for Zelensky. Can you tell us who that is? Where did he come from? And what was his story before this argument began?
4: Mikhail Fedorov, the former Ukrainian defense minister, and formerly he was an advisor to Zelensky even before he became president. And Asma, there's more in common between Fedorov and myself than you probably think. He's basically a neighbor. He is from a town that is right next to my home village, a town called Vasilivka, very kind of sleepy, agricultural. We went to the same university in Zaporizhia.
0: Different years, though, Vitaly, we should specify.
4: Yes.
0: Not to age you, sorry.
4: He's slightly younger.
0: He is, remind us, he's in his 30s.
4: That's right. But when he became Minister of Innovation, I think he was the youngest ever minister. He was 28 when he became minister. And when you think Fedorov, think digital. He was active in Zaporizhia as a student, as an activist. And that caught Volodymyr Zelensky's attention before he was elected. And Fedorov was his advisor for all things digital during the election campaign. Mm.
0: So they've known each other for years. They've been quite
4: close.
0: For
4: a long time. Mm-hmm. It could be argued that Fedorov is very firmly a Zelensky man. His most recent government job was defense minister when he was just 35.
0: Mm.
4: So when he became defense minister, one popular trend of thought was, what does he know about military? He's all about digital apps and platforms. Turns out he knows a lot. He spearheaded this massive drive to use more drones. Long-range, winged, kind of plane-like drones hitting targets thousands of kilometers inside Russia. FPV, first-person view drones, hitting Russian logistics in occupied parts of Ukraine. Ground-based drones, basically robots with wheels and tracks, delivering supplies, evacuating wounded soldiers. That all shot up to prominence on his watch. And that was all going so well. I remember seeing talk of, if this is so successful, we might get Crimea back. You know, those hushed murmurings of a possible breakthrough and success. It was widely reported that because of his digital prowess and reputation, he could get in touch with Elon Musk just like that. So he had called to ask Elon Musk to stop the Russians from using Starlink, this highly effective and difficult to jam satellite communication system. And that happened because Russian drones could no longer use Starlink. Ukraine started to make what seemed to be very important advances. So that's just one example of how important and influential Fedorov was. And then he was sacked.
0: How did he end up on the outside, not with Zelensky? He's a man you describe as being loyal to Zelensky for many, many years. He's sacked. And now we hear him calling for elections against Zelensky.
4: That's the question millions of Ukrainians were asking. It all happened last month, and it was all very abrupt. So Zelensky said Fedorov just couldn't get on with Oleksandr Syrsky, the commander-in-chief of the Ukrainian army, or the two men. He didn't single out Fedorov. He said, look, the commander-in-chief and the defense minister, they wouldn't sit down and talk unless the president was in the room. I need people who work together, not against each other.
0: And describe the commander-in-chief to us. He was presumably a much older man. I've just heard him described as a bit of a traditional army chief.
4: The two men kind of come from a completely different ends of the political and military spectrum, if you like. Oleksandr Syrsky is more traditional, you're right. He's more about bricks and mortar. He's more about the kind of boring but necessary things that the military needs, you know, guns and artillery and petrol and whatever, diesel. And the younger part of the Ukrainian public, they were a lot more inclined to like and support Fedorov because he was more like them. He knows everything about apps and Elon Musk and all that. We want him. He's more relatable to us.
0: So these two men, the traditional army chief, let's say for shorthand, and the young, innovative defense minister, they are just at odds. They don't get along. And you're saying Zelensky says that they're not even really talking to each other. So Zelensky decides to fire the young defense minister, Fedorov. What did Fedorov say about that? And what was the response in Ukraine?
4: He basically accused the commander-in-chief of stalling reform, of not supporting his initiatives. And he was really critical of him. And protests erupted across Ukraine. And that's a very unusual thing because, you know, it's a wartime country and there's an understanding and you can say a consensus within Ukraine that, you know, rocking the boat isn't necessarily a good thing when you're being bombed. Mm-hmm. So when protests erupted last month, they were unusual. They attracted a lot of mostly young people.
5: Mr. Fedorov is supporting technological innovations, and these technological innovations is very important to our win. So we need Fedorov.
4: We have held their trademark, crudely made posters made on cardboard.
6: It's a decisive time for our country. And we really need to show up and show to our president that we really support our Minister of Defense.
4: Those posters, they not only demanded Mikhailo Fedorov's reinstatement as defense minister, but also the dismissal of the commander-in-chief. They just didn't like him. Oleksandr Syrsky's response was that, well, look, I like drones too. I know drones as well. I've been using them, so don't portray me as this kind of stodgy, old-fashioned, Soviet-trained commander. I agree. We need drones.
0: Okay, so Fedorov is on the outside. There are protests in the street. And then it appears the plot thickens. The traditional army's chief is also fired. How did that happen, Vitaly?
4: I see that dismissal as Zelensky's concession to the protesters.
0: Oh.
4: This is what they were demanding as well. And they wanted a specific man called Mikhailo Dropaty to become commander-in-chief. So Zelensky said, okay, I've heard you. I'm replacing Syrsky with the man you want.
0: Vitaly, this seems like an extraordinary amount of chaos in the defense operation and organization of a country that is fighting a war. Has this all affected Ukraine's ability to actually prosecute the war itself?
4: It's not a good thing if there's a game of musical chairs happening among the top brass. I've not seen any obvious signs of Fedorov is gone and the defense lines are collapsing. And the worst thing, I think, from the Ukrainian point of view is trust, because so many people are sacrificing their lives, donating their money, spend months and months on the front lines in awful conditions or away from the front lines being bombed. And to continue doing that, they have to trust the people at the top. If that trust stops, potentially, hasn't happened yet, but potentially, this might have an impact on how willing Ukrainians are to continue sacrificing their everything So that, I think, is what a lot of people have been worried about. Divisions, possible divisions.
0: Speaking of divisions, we have seen Fedorov become an increasingly vocal critic of Zelensky. And just last week, he released this bombshell 9-minute video. And Vitaly, I would appreciate you walking us through what he actually said, because there's a lot he seems to say.
4: The key takeaway is that Fedorov unexpectedly has called for elections to be held in Ukraine. He said, we should not allow the Kremlin to decide when we hold elections.
0: He is alluding to the fact that, according to Ukrainian law, elections can only happen when the war ends. And presumably, the war ending is dependent on when Moscow, in part, decides it wants to end this war.
4: That exactly what his reasoning is. And also he had more general criticisms of the system of governance in Ukraine. And he spoke about corruption. Corruption allegations have never been far away from the center of power in Ukraine. You can call it a Soviet or post-Soviet legacy, but it exists. It's undeniable that there are signs of corruption within the Ukrainian government and the Ukrainian military, possibly. Ukraine's been gradually getting better if you look at reputable rankings, such as the Corruption Perceptions Index compiled by Transparency International, but it's still there. That is undeniable.
0: And this issue predates Zelensky, to be clear.
4: Absolutely. And I have to say, I've not really seen massively damaging, credible accusations of corruption by Zelensky himself. But one head of Zelensky's office had to go amid all sort of allegations of corruption swirling. Volodymyr Zelensky has said or indicated on numerous occasions that he is determined to stamp out corruption. And one key reason for that is because if there's a feeling among Western donors to Ukraine that they feel that that money is being embezzled, if it ends up in the pockets of corrupt politicians, that money is just going to stop flowing to Ukraine, which means that Ukraine will find all but impossible to continue fighting Russia without Western assistance.
0: Vitaly, can I pause you on that? What precisely are the allegations? I mean, what are people referring to in Ukraine when they speak of corruption?
4: Money for the war, it's not very often that you hear about it being embezzled. It happens. There have been claims that the building of defense structures in the east, some of the money was embezzled. But this latest case that emerged this week, it involves former and current members of parliament and somebody from the president's office who were apparently discussing how to launder more than $3 million in money so that it can be used as bail for a former minister who is already behind bars. So that's what annoys a lot of people in Ukraine. One of them said, well, look, we're struggling to find money to buy drones, and there's these people with basically bags of cash, millions of dollars, laughingly discussing how to bail someone out who we think is corrupt. When it's literally a matter of life and death, it just sounds extremely outrageous.
0: Well, what has Zelensky said or done at all in response to Fedorov's criticism in that bombshell video we referred to?
4: Somebody from his office spoke to the BBC and offered a sort of a tongue-in-cheek response. Well, how are they going to hold elections when they're being bombed? I'd like to see that. So that is very indicative of this kind of consensus within Ukraine that, well, look, this is not happening. No other key politician or figure or potential rival of Zelensky is calling for an election right now. The latest opinion poll I saw suggested that a mere 15% of Ukrainians agree that an election should be held right now before a ceasefire, before the war ends, whatever. Then there are more practical reasons. Members of the military, how are they going to vote? How are they going to run if they choose to run in those elections? If they are stuck in the trenches and had been stuck in the trenches for months, if not years, what about millions of Ukrainians who are now refugees scattered across the globe? What about occupied parts of Ukraine? How are Ukrainians going to vote there if they're literally being forced to take Russian passports? There are insurmountable practicalities. And of course, Russia is really good at manipulating elections. And that, I have no doubt whatsoever, that's what they would like to do. If, theoretically speaking, Ukraine holds an election, Russia supports a puppet candidate who eventually wins, that's it. They no longer need to wage war against Ukraine. You can wage war or you can install a puppet government through elections. If this happens, works for Putin. So because of all that, I struggle to see whose ambitions or hopes or dreams Fedorov is voicing when he says we need an election, apart from his own ambitions.
0: Well, Vitaly, you mentioned
4: wage war against Ukraine. You can wage war or you can install a puppet government through elections. If this happens, works for Putin. So because of all that, I struggle to see whose ambitions or hopes or dreams

0: popular from within Ukraine. But we have heard these calls for an election from Russia's Vladimir Putin. We have heard them in the past, in fact, even from the president of the United States, from Donald Trump.
1: They haven't had an election in a long time.
0: He gave an interview to Politico last December.
1: You know, they talk about a democracy, but it gets to a point where it's not a democracy anymore.
0: What is your sense of why they were pushing for elections, and how were some of those calls received within Ukraine?
2: Well, there are so many things that Donald Trump and members of his administration had been saying, things that are so close to what Russia has been saying, things like Zelensky is a dictator.
3: A dictator without elections. Zelensky better move fast or he's not going to have a country left. Got to move fast.
2: Things like Vladimir Putin wishes well for Ukraine.
4: Russia wants to see Ukraine succeed. Once it sounds a little strange.
2: Now, secondly, how these remarks have been perceived in Ukraine, for members of Volodymyr Zelensky's administration, of him personally, well, they have to walk a really tight rope, because even though the United States has all but stopped providing assistance, aid to Ukraine, Ukraine still relies on things like intelligence shared by the American military. If Volodymyr Zelensky somehow annoys or angers Donald Trump, there's so many things that he can do to harm Ukraine. And Volodymyr Zelensky knows it, and that's why he's been really, really diplomatic in his remarks.
0: I mean, didn't Zelensky in response suggest that there could be elections under some circumstances after those comments were made by the president of the United States?
2: Yes, what he said was along the lines of, yes, but.
5: Look, I'm ready for the elections. Not only that, but I'm now asking, and I'm saying this openly, for the United States to help me, possibly together with our European colleagues, to ensure security for the elections.
2: So, if you like, there was a kind of a holding response that is designed to keep both Donald Trump satisfied and Ukrainians happy as well, because they know it's all but impossible to allow these elections in Ukraine and also hold them practically.
0: You know, we're having this conversation now in August of 2026. The relationship between Donald Trump and Volodymyr Zelensky has been rocky, to put it mildly. It ebbs and flows. I would say that at this point, they seem to be on better speaking terms. Nonetheless, I'm curious where you see all of this Fedorov criticism leaving Zelensky. I mean, could it rekindle some of the criticism that we have heard from parts of the MAGA base about the idea that Zelensky is corrupt or that he's a dictator? Words that we've in fact heard from the president himself use in the past.
2: Possibly. Depends on what Donald Trump sees, I guess. I tend to see what Fedorov said as an inconvenience for Zelensky, an obstacle, rather than a massive challenge. Mikhail Fedorov just does not have the political weight to oust Volodymyr Zelensky.
0: We've seen reporting in Reuters indicating that a source close to Fedorov says that he plans to visit the United States very soon. How could this all change the relationship between Ukraine and the U.S. and between Zelensky and the Trump administration more specifically, which, as we have indicated, has been volatile at times?
2: I guess another way of asking that question is, what happens if Trump says, I want Fedorov, not Zelensky? That will change a lot of things, but will that work? I really don't think so, because looking at the dynamics of popular opinion within Ukraine, every time Donald Trump says or does something that can be seen as an insult to Volodymyr Zelensky or an attack on him, that is interpreted in Ukraine as an attack on the Ukrainian nation, and it sends support for Volodymyr Zelensky surging. So if Mikhail Fedorov were to go to the States and be supported by, I don't know, J.D. Vance, Donald Trump, whoever, I don't think that would particularly endear him to the Ukrainians.

0: Of course, if it comes back with some practical results, for example, one thing he's been pushing for is allowing Ukraine to use Starlink to strike targets within Russia. And apparently Elon Musk told Fedorov, no, I'm not doing that. If that changes, maybe he will become more popular because he'll say, you know what, I've done this. If we use Starlink to hit the launch sites of ballistic missiles, if that stops ballistic missiles raining down on Kyiv, yeah. But Ukrainians have heard so many empty words coming from so many capitals, including Washington, that if Fedorov says, oh, Donald Trump likes me, or Elon Musk likes me, or J.D. Vance says I'm a good guy, that's just not going to be enough.
1: Well, Vitaly, thank you for joining us on The Global Story. It's always our pleasure when you come in and spend some time with us.
0: Thank you very much.
1: After I wrapped up my conversation with Vitaly, our BBC colleague Dan Johnson actually sat down with Fedorov for an interview. And this exchange caught our ear.
2: I think that probably you better ask the president about this. Do an interview with him, have a conversation with him in front of the world.
3: Do you think he has questions to answer?
2: I believe that he is ready. Why not? That's his responsibility to explain whether he was aware of all that or not.
1: 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Thanks again to Vitaly Shevchenko from BBC Monitoring. And that's it from The Global Story today. 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
5: Coming next on Outlook with me, Joe Fidgen. When Zayd Ayaz Dawn was born, his parents were on the run.
6: I knew that the FBI was chasing us. They'd never lied to me about that. They explained it in ways that they thought a child could understand. You know, they compared us to Robin Hood. We were outlaws stealing from the rich and giving to the poor, things like that.
5: Zayd's first years were spent underground, trying not to give the game away. But for his politically radical parents, it never was a game.
6: They bombed dozens of government buildings, including the U.S. Capitol, the State Department, the Pentagon. The goal was never to hurt or kill people. They always called in warnings beforehand, and the bombs went off late at night. So they were trying to kind of do this spectacle of violence, highly attention-grabbing actions that would get news media attention and hopefully make people pay attention to what was going on in Vietnam.
5: Mum and Dad, the Revolutionaries, follows the BBC World Service News.
7: BBC News with Emily Thomas. Ukraine's President Zelensky has given a defiant speech to mark the anniversary of his country's independence, saying Ukrainians wouldn't be cobblestones under the feet of Tsars. He was speaking as international allies gathered in Kyiv, with Britain's new Prime Minister Andy Burnham chairing the event. Mr. Burnham is expected to confirm that the UK will help Ukraine manufacture more long-range missiles. Dan Johnson is in Kyiv.
8: now Ukraine is going to be able to make its own. That's significant, and it's the first step, perhaps, towards Ukraine adopting the technology and plans that it needs to produce other ranges of missiles itself so that it can guarantee its own supply and deliver the weapons it needs when it needs them. Andy Burnham will also pick up an award that's being given by Ukraine to the British people in recognition of the long-standing solid support that the Brits have been giving to Ukraine since the start of this war.
7: South Korea says the United States has cancelled a large joint amphibious landing drill scheduled for next month. South Korea's Marine Corps said the exercise was being constrained by US forces being redeployed to its war with Iran. Here's Anbarasan Etarajan.
9: The biennial Sangyong, or Twin Dragons exercise, has been conducted for decades, involving warships, aircraft and thousands of troops rehearsing amphibious landings. A South Korean military spokesman said talks were being held with American officials about if the drills can resume in future. The cancellation comes a week after Donald Trump announced earlier exercises with Seoul would be scaled back because of his very good relationship with the North Korean leader Kim Jong-un. He also blamed Seoul for failing to support the US over Iran.
7: A Syrian court has sentenced a top Muslim cleric to life in prison, convicting him of exploiting his position and inciting violence. Under the rule of the former president Bashar al-Assad, Ahmed Hassoun was one of Syria's most influential religious figures. He's the 10th Assad-era figure to be sentenced under the new authorities. Reports from Somalia say at least 9 armed men have been killed in a drone strike in the semi-autonomous region of Puntland. There's been a resurgence in piracy off Somalia's coast. Here's Barbara Pletusha.
10: The group of men had been preparing their boats to head out to sea. A security official for the semi-autonomous Puntland region told the BBC they were all armed. He said he believed they were targeted by a Turkish drone. Last week, 4 men were killed in a similar drone strike, apparently after they'd returned from supplying a hijacked Cameroon-flagged ship. Reports suggest that vessel may be carrying Turkish weapons, but the BBC hasn't been able to verify that. Analysts say conflicts in the Strait of Hormuz and Red Sea have helped create new opportunities for the pirates.
7: World news from the BBC. Zambian police have cordoned off several courts, including the Constitutional Court in Lusaka, where the opposition leader Brian Mundabile had planned to challenge the results of the recent presidential election. Police have also turned away lawyers trying to access courts in Livingstone, Ndola and Chipata. It's not clear when the courts will reopen. Mr. Mundabile came second in the election, which gave President Hakainde Hichilema a second term. California's Attorney General has cancelled a meeting with Paramount that was to have discussed a possible settlement of the state's lawsuit challenging the media giant's acquisition of Warner Brothers Discovery. The Attorney General, Rob Bonta, said Paramount had shown a lack of good faith in leaking the alleged substance of the discussions and misrepresenting them. The British government has told TikTok and other social media companies to remove content featuring a social media trend showing people driving the wrong way down roads. The Defence Minister, Luke Pollard, told the BBC he wanted the platforms to step up and demonstrate they could police themselves. He said the content celebrated dangerous behaviour on roads.
11: If you have content online that celebrates this dangerous behaviour, driving on the wrong side of the road, turning your lights off while driving at speed at night, it encourages other people to do so as well. And on social media, the way the algorithms work is it spools up controversial content, it serves it to more people, the social media companies benefit from that, and the creators of that content can benefit from it as well.
7: TikTok has previously said it was removing videos and accounts that broke its rules. 4 people have been arrested in Kenya on suspicion of poisoning at least 18 elephants in a national park. The suspects were detained as part of an investigation into whether the animals died after eating crops treated with illegal chemicals. Preliminary tests found traces of cyanide in tomatoes ingested by the elephants. BBC News.
5: Hello, welcome to Outlook, the home of extraordinary personal stories on the BBC World Service. I'm Jo Fidgen. Zayd Ayaz Dawn had a wake-up call when he was 5 years old. His mum was behind bars in New York. His dad was raising him alone. And little Zayd was feeling insecure.
12: We were in this New York subway, actually, and
6: What I remember is my father, he was taking care of me and my brothers. My mom was in jail at the time, so it was a very difficult time for our family. And I asked him sort of out of the blue, is there anything that I could do that would make you stop loving me? You know, I depended on him and he was my single parent and I was just worried that he might go away. And he said, no, of course, nothing could ever make me stop loving you. And I, for some reason, pressed the issue and said, nothing, nothing at all could do that. And he finally said, well, maybe if you were a racist. And I remember at the time just thinking that it kind of blew my mind as a little kid, because I didn't think I was a racist, of course, but just the idea that he had something in his mind that could actually put me beyond the pale of his love was quite a shocking idea to me at the time.
5: Yeah. Because it's one thing, isn't it, to know your dad has this very, and indeed your mum, has a very strongly held commitment to the fight against racism. But you just need your parents to love you no matter what, huh?
6: Well, that's certainly what I was thinking at the time. I just wanted him to say yes and just reassure me. And he did do that, of course, and he was a very caring father, but there was always this piece of that in our family. There was always this thing hovering just outside of consciousness, which was, we all knew that they were willing to sacrifice basically anything for the cause that they had devoted their lives to.
5: That cause was to dismantle racism in the United States. Zaid's mother, Bernadine Dawn, was a law student and a founder member of a radical group called the Weathermen, after a line from a Bob Dylan song. The FBI labelled them a domestic terror group when Bernadine declared war on the USA.
12: This is the first communication from the Weathermen underground. Kids know the lines are drawn. Revolution is touching all of our lives. Freaks are revolutionaries, and revolutionaries are freaks. Within the next 14 days, we will attack a symbol or institution of American injustice.
5: Their first bomb attack was on a statue of a police officer. Then the Weathermen started targeting police stations and government offices, always giving warnings to avoid casualties. Then they went even further, striking the Pentagon and Washington's Capitol building.
13: We are not just attacking targets. We are bringing a pitiful, helpless giant to its knees. Guard your planes. Guard your colleges. Guard your banks. Guard your children. Guard your doors.
14: Anyone who does have any information on where these people are located should immediately contact the FBI.
5: Bernadine was put on America's most wanted list. She and other group members, including Bill Ayers, Zaid's father-to-be, rebranded themselves as the Weather Underground and became fugitives, living under the radar with other people trying to evade the authorities, undocumented workers, draft dodgers, drug dealers, even the mafia, taking jobs that didn't require identity checks. And it was into this underground world that Zaid was born in 1978.
6: I think the word underground conjures tunnels and caves and things, but really all it meant for us was that we used fake names. It meant living in safe houses, and it meant my parents could only take jobs that didn't require documentation or social security numbers.
5: So were you always on the move?
6: Pretty much always. I mean, we traveled a lot back and forth across the country, from New York to San Francisco to Chicago and in between. Spent a lot of time in cars. We did often have to kind of pack up in the middle of the night and leave just to avoid a potential FBI sting or dragnet or something like that. But yeah, it was a funny life. On the one hand, everything was very normal. I woke up in the morning, my parents took care of me, they went to work, one of them would take me out to the park, things like that. And on the other hand, it meant that there were these moments of quite terrifying moves and suddenly having to pick up and uproot our entire lives.
5: It felt terrifying, did it? It wasn't fun, exciting.
6: It was both. I mean, I remember thinking, like, it was very fun that my parents had these two names. You know, I knew them as Mom, Dad, Bill and Bernadine. And then outside our house, they went by Tony and Rose. And I knew I had to remember that. I knew that the FBI was chasing us. They never lied to me about that. They explained it in ways that they thought a child could understand. You know, they'd compared us to Robin Hood. We were outlaws stealing from the rich and giving to the poor, things like that. So it could be very fun. And in fact, I asked them at one point if I could have an alias, if I could have my own fake name outside the house. So I do think I enjoyed parts of it.
5: Did you get a fake name?
6: Yeah, they called me Z outside the house. I mean, I don't know that it mattered anyway. Nobody knew my real name.
5: We should talk about the fight that your parents were fighting and why. They're white. They'd had pretty comfortable childhoods, I think. They hadn't had massive struggles in their lives. So what were they doing before they became radical?
6: It's true. My parents grew up very normal middle-class or upper-middle-class kids in 1950s America. So my mom, suburban white girl from Wisconsin, her father was a second-generation immigrant. She was the first person in her family ever to go to college, straight-A student, the kind of hope and dream of her parents and their sort of aspiration for the American dream. So how did she become a violent revolutionary and a most wanted fugitive? It's quite a strange journey. And I guess it would start with the fact that when she went to law school at the University of Chicago, Dr. Martin Luther King Jr. came to Chicago to lead a rent strike in Chicago against housing, you know, racist housing segregation. And she volunteered to be a part of that. Like many teenagers, she was just idealistic and wanted to help out. So she spent some time volunteering for Dr. King, marching in the civil rights movement. And then, of course, Dr. King was murdered. And that sent her and a lot of other activists at the time into a kind of tailspin of thinking, has nonviolent resistance worked? Can we change this country through nonviolent democratic means? She joined a group, SDS, Students for a Democratic Society, which was the largest student protest group in the country at the time, an anti-Vietnam War, pro-civil rights activist student group. And she quickly became one of the national leaders of that group. And she made an alliance with the Black Panthers, who were then led in Chicago by Fred Hampton, who was a young, charismatic civil rights leader. And
5: Black,
6: they became
5: Black Panthers, a militant political organization.
6: Yeah, the Black Panthers were the most militant side of the Black liberation struggle at that time. But still organizing for democratic change and trying to, you know, fight for anti-racism and so on. Fred Hampton was one of the most visible leaders of that group. He and my mom became good friends. And then Fred was murdered by the Chicago police. I mean, while he was asleep in his bed. And I think that drove my mother and several other people like her quite off the deep end, so to speak. I mean, she considered him not only a friend, but a role model. And her government killed him. And I think that made her feel like there was no way to change this country peacefully, that she had to lead her group into a more violent revolutionary direction.
5: Right, your dad, what was his route to radicalism?
6: Well, my mother was the child of lower middle class immigrants. My father was quite privileged. His father worked his way up the corporate ladder and had become CEO of Chicago's utility company. So he was quite a wealthy businessman. So my father grew up in privilege in suburban Chicago and went to the University of Michigan. And at the University of Michigan, he joined the anti-war movement. I mean, he saw a lot of his friends being drafted. He was drafted. He burned his draft card. And his opposition to the Vietnam War sort of led him to SDS, that same group that my mother joined, Students for a Democratic Society. And then when my mother took control of that group and broke it in half to form this more militant group called the Weathermen, my father followed her into that group.
5: As you say, your mother was a founder of the Weathermen, this pretty militant group. She clearly has a lot of leadership qualities. What about in her relationship with your dad? Was she very much the leader?
6: She was. She was the leader of our family. She's a very unusual person in a lot of ways, I mean, especially for somebody who grew up in the 1950s when the expectations for young women were quite constrained, really. Her mother was a housewife, a homemaker, had never worked outside the house except as a secretary when she met my grandfather. So for my mother to kind of become this militant leader, this highly recognizable person in the movement, took some quite extraordinary qualities. One of her extraordinary qualities is this fierce commitment that she has. She's one of the most determined, forceful people I've ever known. She's also a very charismatic person. She can be very inward-facing and solitary, but when she really cares about something, when she starts speaking about something, she is very compelling.
5: What kind of person is your dad?
6: He's a very outgoing, friendly, funny person. And yeah, in comparison to my mother, he's quite a free spirit. She's very intense, very deliberate, very dedicated. So they were kind of an odd couple when I was was growing up.
5: Give us a bit of a flavour, would you, of the weathermen and what they were about and the kinds of things your parents were involved in.
6: Yeah, well, the weathermen, they felt that the white student protests movement in America had to get more militant. They had to follow the leadership of the Black Panthers, what they called the Black Vanguard of the Revolution, into a more militant confrontational struggle with the police. So what that meant for them was they organized in 1969 a big protest in Chicago called the Days of Rage, where they basically stormed through the streets of downtown Chicago, fighting with police, breaking windows. And the whole idea was to try to draw attention to this riot, basically, and to say America's privileged white youth are no longer going to go along with the status quo. They're going to fight for Black liberation, fight against the Vietnam War by any means necessary. So they very much saw themselves in the mold of Malcolm X, the Black Panthers, people who were demanding a more confrontational kind of politics.
5: And they blew things up.
6: They started building bombs. They had a slogan at the time, which was "Bring the War Home." And the idea was to take the violence of the Vietnam War and actually enact it on the streets of America, American cities, to kind of wake people up and show what they were doing overseas and what they were doing to Black groups and leaders here at home. So yes, they started targeting buildings. They bombed dozens of government buildings, including the U.S. Capitol, the State Department, the Pentagon. The goal was never to hurt or kill people. They always called in warnings beforehand, and the bombs went off late at night. So they were trying to kind of do this spectacle of violence, highly attention-grabbing actions that would get news media attention and hopefully make people pay attention to what was going on in Vietnam.
5: The way they got these explosives into buildings like the Pentagon, which you would expect to be extremely, you know, well-defended, was to send in women, possibly your mother at times, dressed as secretaries, to go in, scope out the building, find some out-of-the-way women's lavatories, and plant explosives.
6: Yeah. One of the advantages they had is that they were college-educated, well-spoken, and fairly wealthy white people who could walk through these spaces of power without attracting much attention. So their idea was dress up one of their members, a white woman, clean-cut, well-spoken, make her look like a secretary, and then put a bomb in her purse, and she could quite easily walk into a place like the Pentagon, and no one would give her a second look.
5: As you say, the idea was not to hurt people, and they would phone in warnings, but there was a terrible incident when a group of the activists, revolutionaries, were making bombs in a townhouse that belonged to the parents of one of them, and it blew up, and three were killed, including your father's girlfriend at the time.
6: Yes, one of the darkest, saddest chapters of my parents' history. The weathermen at the time were operating in these distinct geographical areas, and my mother was in California, my father was in the Midwest, and then this group of their friends in New York had really gone much further than the rest in terms of their capacity for violence and their intention to blow up an officer's dance at Fort Dix. They didn't know much about explosives. They were really just ordinary college students, university kids who were trying to figure out how to do these things. They had bought some dynamite pretending to be construction specialists. They had read about how to build a bomb, and they were constructing all this in the basement of a townhouse in the middle of downtown New York. And it appears that they accidentally crossed the wrong wire or attached a timer too soon or something. They were not good at this kind of technical sophistication, and the bomb exploded. It collapsed this entire building in on itself, and three of their own members were killed, including Diana Auten, who was my father's girlfriend, and Terry Robbins, who was his best friend at the time.
5: What impact did that have on both your parents, your dad in particular?
6: I think I can't overstate the impact, both personally and politically, for both of them. I think for my father, the experience was totally shattering. I mean, he lost two of the people he loved most in the world. I think for the entire organization, it really set them on a different path. And of course, it made my life possible in the sense that my parents had not been together at that point. My father had another partner, Diana. And when she died, it kind of sent them all spiraling on a personal level. And the death in the townhouse convinced them that they really had to recommit to this idea that they would never intentionally hurt or kill anybody. Because I think, you know, they were young, they were in their 20s, and having people close to them die like that, it was the first time death had felt so real or so intimate to them.
5: The townhouse explosion was headline news, not least because Hollywood actor Dustin Hoffman lived next door and was photographed rescuing his art collection. In the days following the explosion, police found 57 sticks of dynamite, 4 completed bombs, detonators, timing devices, and other bomb-making equipment. There was a massive police hunt for the weathermen.
6: It meant they had to cut ties with their previous lives. They had to say goodbye to their parents. They had to say goodbye to their jobs and their friends and really disappear. But once they were able to regroup, they had a couple of years that were really quite fun and for a while were considered kind of counterculture heroes and outlaws. And my mother's picture, people would put up her wanted poster in their windows in the Haight-Ashbury in San Francisco with a sign that said, Bernadine Dorn, welcome here. In fact, they had this incredible experience where they were contacted by a group of fellow sort of counterculture outlaws, this group of drug dealers called the Brotherhood of Eternal Love. They were a bunch of hippies who had decided that their mission was to spread LSD across the world. But their hero at the time, Timothy Leary, people probably know, the Harvard psychologist turned acid guru who had sort of popularized the idea of LSD as a mind-expanding drug. He had been arrested, and this group, the Brotherhood of Eternal Love, reached out to my parents, to the Weather Underground, for help breaking Timothy Leary out of prison. And they offered to pay them $20,000 in cash to break Timothy Leary out. And my parents actually decided to do that. They needed funds to help fund the underground, to fund the revolution. They coached Timothy Leary on how to train his body and his mind in order to basically get fit enough to go hand over this telephone wire over a prison wall in the middle of the night where the Weather Underground was waiting to pick him up in a van. They dyed his hair, they gave him new ID, and they were able to spirit him out of the country.
5: Huh. Yeah, prison breakouts became a bit of their repertoire, in a way.
6: Yeah, they were against prisons, against the idea of the government getting to hold people, and especially people involved in their revolutionary movement.
5: Let's talk a bit about how you came into existence, in the sense that your parents, having been motivated to a large extent by the Vietnam War and wanting to bring about an end to the Vietnam War, that ends in the mid-70s. So they sort of lost one reason for pursuing the revolutionary struggle, and children, what, become a possibility at that point? Or what was the sequence of events, do you think?
6: I think you're onto it. So there was no way for them just to say, okay, the Vietnam War is over, let's start normal lives. They felt that racism was not over, that U.S. imperialism was not over. So they were still committed to this revolutionary struggle. And yet my mother was in her early 30s, and they started to think about what their future might look like. Many of their friends were having children. Some of their idols in the Black Panther Party were having children, even in prison, even on the run. They had been friends for a long time, and they started to kind of be a couple. And it all sort of came about in a very gradual way. But I think in 1977, my mom finally said to my dad, I want to have a baby. Let's have a baby. And he said, sure, that sounds great.
5: Okay. Let's have a baby while we're living underground on the run from the FBI.
6: Yeah.
5: I understand you had posters of Ho Chi Minh and Che Guevara and Malcolm X on your bedroom wall. You were brought up to be a young revolutionary.
6: Indeed.
5: Which
6: means
5: what?
6: Well, yeah, it meant that even when I was a very small child, they were teaching me revolutionary lessons. We talked a lot about their revolutionary heroes, Che Guevara, Ho Chi Minh, John Brown. They told me stories about all those things, and they taught me quite practical advice for a revolutionary. You know, they taught me how to recognize undercover police and FBI agents in a crowd. They taught me how to recognize the cars that government agents drove. They taught me how to speak in code over a phone. They taught me how to walk a trajectory, which is what we called the kind of path that you can take in a city full of switchbacks and turnarounds and going on through tunnels and stuff in order to lose a tail so that you can make sure that you're not being followed. To me, it felt quite like a game, but in retrospect, there were elements of danger and sort of espionage, spycraft, and things like that.
5: How do you recognize an undercover police officer or an FBI agent, out of interest?
6: They taught me to look at their shoes. FBI agents and undercover cops would often dress up to blend in with the crowd, but they wore government-issue shoes, so like well-shined leather loafers. A white man and a black man together in some of the neighborhoods that we lived in was a very unusual sight, but that's often how undercover cops rode together. Yeah, so things like that. As with their shoes, their cars were bought by the government, so they were American-made, mass-produced, usually stripped down. They didn't spring for extras like fancy hubcaps or racing strips on the side, but they had very fancy radios because they needed to be able to communicate. You could tell by the antennas on their cars sometimes.
5: I suppose all kids grow up with a bogeyman idea, don't they? There's some monstrous being out to get them under the bed or whatever it was. But for you, the bogeyman was presumably the FBI.
6: Yeah, quite literally. I knew from my very, very earliest memories that the FBI was chasing us. I knew that we were on the run. I knew that they wanted to find my mother for some reason. But of course, I was much too young to understand what the FBI even was. I mean, I could not picture a government agency or a big building full of men looking at photographs and poring over maps and things. I just thought of the FBI as this presence that was pursuing us.
5: You knew, as you say, that they wanted your mum. You weren't afraid that they'd take her away, that one day she just wouldn't be there?
6: I was quite afraid of that. I think all kids have some fear that of their mother disappearing, especially when they're very young. So I do remember if they left me in a diner when they went to make a phone call, or if they left me in the car when they went to run an errand, that I was quite nervous that until she came back, I was worried that she might not come back at all.
5: Zaid's parents told him they'd given up direct action when he was born, that he and his younger brother came first. But that wasn't quite true, as Zaid would find out much later.
6: It was a complicated thing to come to terms with, that they were essentially leaving me with one or the other of them while one went out to take this enormous illegal risk, and that there was a chance that our family might not survive that struggle.
5: We'll be back with Zaid Ayers Dawn after a short break, as his mum decides the time has come to hand herself in to the police. This is Outlook.
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0: In part two of Outlook, three-year-old Zaydare's Dawn blows his fugitive parents' cover just as they're preparing to turn themselves in.
1: I was a cute little kid, and they said, "Where are you headed?" And I said, "We're going to Chicago." And they said, "What are you doing in Chicago?" And I said, "We're going to turn ourselves into the FBI. My father realized what I'd done and tried to make an excuse, said, "Oh, it's probably something he saw on television." And then he picked me up and ran for the car.
0: We're back with Zayd after the news.
2: BBC News with Emily Thomas. The British Prime Minister, Andy Burnham, has promised that Ukraine's allies will continue supporting it until the end of the war triggered by the Russian invasion. Speaking in Kiev as co-host of a gathering of Ukraine's backers held on the 35th anniversary of its independence, Mr. Burnham said Ukraine's cry for sovereignty would never be silenced. He's offering Ukraine blueprints for long-range missiles. South Korea says Washington has cancelled a joint amphibious landing drill. It said this was because of American redeployments to its Iran war. President Trump has previously spoken of scaling down exercises with Seoul because of what he called his good relationship with the North Korean leader. A Syrian court has sentenced a top Muslim cleric to life in prison, convicting him of inciting violence. Ahmad Hassoun was an ardent supporter of the former Assad regime. Zambian police have blocked access to several courts where the opposition leader, Brian Mundabile, had planned to challenge the results of the recent presidential election. They've turned away lawyers trying to reach courts in the capital and provincial cities. Reports from northeast Somalia say at least 9 armed men have been killed in a drone strike as they prepared to head out to sea. A security official said he believed it was a Turkish weapon deployed against suspected pirates. Police in South Africa have arrested 4 people in connection with the murder of the former world boxing champion Zolani Tete. The 38-year-old was shot dead on Friday outside his home in Eastern Cape Province. Taiwan has charged 9 people with illegally exporting high-end AI semiconductors to China. They include employees of Nvidia. Tesla is recalling nearly 3 million of its vehicles in China because of safety concerns over their door handles. The emergency handles are a similar colour to the vehicle interiors, making them difficult to locate and operate. BBC News.
0: Hello, I'm Jo Fidgen. Welcome back to Outlook and the strange childhood world of Zaydare's Dawn. His mum and dad were 1970s American revolutionaries, white middle-class students who declared war on the United States because of what they saw as its racist imperialist policies, and who orchestrated a bombing campaign on government institutions. Zayd and his younger brother were born into a family on the run to a mother who'd been on the FBI's most wanted list. Mum Bernadine and dad Bill were open with the boys, though they did lie when they told the kids they were no longer actively involved in dangerous and illegal activities.
1: When I was growing up, almost everything about being a kid in my family was political. The books we read, the movies we watched, even the toys I played with. When I was a kid, I decided I wanted a G.I. Joe action figure. It's an American line of toys, like U.S. soldiers. And of course, G.I. Joe represented everything my parents thought they were fighting against. So they were quite horrified when I asked for a G.I. Joe. But I had seen advertisements on TV at motels we stopped in and things like that. And I was, like any kid, very enamored of this toy I had seen. So I kind of asked for it. I finally wore them down. And for my birthday, they finally did get me 2 G.I. Joe action figures. But because it was my parents, the ones they got me were the one black G.I. Joe figure and the one Native American G.I. Joe figure in the lineup at the time. And we made up our own backstories. So instead of being patriotic U.S. soldiers, the black guy was an urban guerrilla like our friends in the Black Liberation Army, and the Native American guy was this indigenous resistance warrior. So my parents put their own spin on it. They let me have a G.I. Joe, but they had to be revolutionary soldiers, not U.S. soldiers.
0: What kind of friendships were you able to have in those early years when you're constantly on the move and not able to go to an ordinary kindergarten, all of those things?
1: I mean, most of my friends were other children in the movement. So we called ourselves Weather Kids and Panther Cubs, the children of weathermen and Black Panthers. And it was not unusual in our circle for your parents to be on the run from the FBI, for your parents to be revolutionary soldiers. And so it felt quite normal, oddly. I mean, I think part of the reason I felt as a kid that nothing was too out of the ordinary was that all of my friends had very similar lives.
0: What about the other things that you might expect as part of a normal American childhood? I don't know, going on trips to, you know, I don't know, play parks, entertainment sites, tourist places. I mean, what was your life like in that regard?
1: We did a lot of that, but in our own very particular way, of course. So we certainly never visited Disneyland or the U.S. Capitol or anything like that. My parents took me to see the sites of revolutionary struggle, you know, places where their heroes had been killed, places where police had murdered Fred Hampton, place where John Brown was hanged, the place where Nat Turner led his slave rebellion. So it was very much a tour of America as a place that they were fighting against. And of course, the other thing, and I only learned this much later, but many of my sort of childhood memories like play dates and camping trips turn out to have been part of their actual revolutionary actions. So my very first camping trip, which I remember as a time, you know, a fun time with my parents in nature, learning to put up a tent, lying outside and looking up at the stars and things like that. I later realized that we were camping just a half a mile from a federal prison where one of their comrades in the Black Panther Party, Assad Shakur, was being held. And so it turned out that camping trip that I remember so fondly was actually, we were casing a federal prison to try to help out with a jailbreak.
0: And in fact, later your dad is involved in her breakout of prison. An extremely risky activity, an extremely daring prison bust. What was your dad's role in it?
1: Well, he was driving one of the getaway cars, and this was actually a fairly standard technique that they had developed when my parents and their group, the Weather Underground, made this sort of alliance with the Black Panther Party and their most militant offshoot, which was called the Black Liberation Army. They developed this strategy, which was the black militants in the Black Liberation Army could carry out an action, let's say a jailbreak or a bank robbery. And then their friends in the white underground, like my parents, could be driving getaway cars. And so it was a way to confuse the police, to have black militants doing the action. And then they would get in the car and be driven away by white getaway car drivers. And there was a theory that there was no way the police would make that mental connection between the two.
0: Even if they thought that they wouldn't be targeted because they were white, that the police wouldn't think they were mixed up with whatever they were looking for at the time. Your parents were taking a risk.
1: A huge risk.
0: You were very little. And I suppose this brings us to the heart of a kind of central conflict, isn't it? Which is, they're responsible for you and your little brother, and they could be going to prison for a very, very long time. I mean, obviously you find out a lot of the details as an adult, and it'd be interesting to hear how you feel about that these days. I wonder, as a child, if you were worried about your place in their lives, whether you felt that they really would do everything they possibly could to make sure that, you know, you were the center of their world.
1: I definitely worried about it. I had examples in my life of other people, friends, whose parents had taken similar risks and paid the price for it. I had friends whose parents were killed. I had friends whose parents went to prison for a very long time. So I was very aware of the idea that our lives were incredibly risky. At the same time, my parents did their best to try to make me feel safe, to feel like I was being protected, like I was the center of their sort of moral universe. And it was a complicated thing to come to terms with, that they were essentially leaving me with one or the other of them while one went out to take this enormous illegal risk, and that there was a chance that our family might not survive that struggle. I think as an adult, I've come to see that, it, as shocking as it may sound, they're not the only people who take those sorts of risks when they have children at home. And I think about, for example, military families were quite used to the idea that somebody in the military might leave their children at home and go off to fight a war and might not come back. But we all sort of take it for granted that their parents are fighting for a higher cause and that that's worth it on some level. And I think that's very much how my parents saw themselves. They felt that they were engaged in a war and that they were soldiers and that they were fighting against the government and that they were taking a risk, but that it was a risk worth taking.
0: Do you agree it was a risk worth taking?
1: I think it's complicated. My parents' brand of radical solidarity, being white people willing to put their own lives on the line for black liberation, is a very unusual and quite heroic stance. You know, I think they made mistakes as well. And I don't know if I could say that it was worth it, because the revolution they were fighting for, of course, didn't happen. But I can't quite condemn them either, because I think fighting for what you believe in is what makes us human.
0: I'm not sure you answered the question. I feel like you're very keen to excuse or rationalize your parents' behavior.
1: I don't feel keen to excuse their behavior. I feel in my own parenting, I struggle to imagine a scenario where I would go out and rob a bank or break somebody out of prison when my kids were left at home. But I also think that itself is a privilege. I think there are many people in the world who have no choice but to risk their families to fight against oppression, to fight against injustice. I think in a certain sense, for all of us, white Americans, people who have grown up in a certain sense of privilege, it's easy to say we would only focus on our own children. We would only take care of our own families. And sometimes there are causes that require us to fight for something larger than ourselves.
0: Mm. Let's talk about when you were three and your mum decided to hand herself in to the police.
1: Mm.
0: Why had she got to that point where she thought, you know what, I'm going to come out of the underground and show my face and go and sort this out?
1: Yeah, it's a funny thing. I think part of it was just having a second child. I had a very funny conversation with her where she basically said, we had had you in the underground for a long time and we hadn't hurt you too much by being outlaws. And I was kind of like, that's a matter for debate, I suppose. But she said, you know, having second child just seemed like too much. And plus, I was getting ready to go to school and I didn't have any documents. I didn't have any social security number. They felt like if I was going to go to kindergarten, if I was going to catch up with my peers, they would somehow need to establish a more regular life. And I think just in a larger sense, they felt that the world had changed. That, you know, Ronald Reagan had just been elected president in America. The 80s were looming. It was a different era. And I think they had a sense that the revolutionary moment had passed, that this moment in the 60s and 70s, when they thought that they were part of this larger movement trying to change the world, had kind of come and gone. And so they decided they needed to think about how to build a different kind of future. So yeah, they made a deal with prosecutors to turn themselves in.
0: What was that like from your perspective? What did you know of what was going on?
1: As I said, I knew that we were fugitives. I knew the FBI was chasing us. And that what they told me at this point was, we are going to try to get to Chicago to turn ourselves in so that you can go to school. And we're going to try to make a deal with the government so that we don't have to go to prison for a long time. And we have to make this road trip, one last drive to the underground from New York to Chicago, to try to turn ourselves in where it all began and face the American justice system.
0: Do you remember that drive to Chicago?
1: I do. Yes, it's one of my earliest memories. I remember it very well. It was quite worrisome, because even though they were on the verge of turning themselves in and even though they wanted to give themselves up to prosecutors, the deal was that they had to turn themselves in Chicago, where the charges had been filed, or the deal was off. If we got caught along the way, they might go to prison for decades. And so they were very nervous. My father kept the car well below the speed limit the entire time. And we were all kind of holding our breath to see if we could make it.
0: So you literally had to get to Chicago, to the courtroom, or the deal was off.
1: Yeah, the deal was with Illinois prosecutors. If federal agents caught us on the way, they might have faced federal charges and it would have been a whole different kind of mess.
0: Wow. So what was the atmosphere in that car?
1: It was tense. It was very tense. I remember my mother looking at the road atlas and directing our route along the maps of the interstate highway system. I remember my father being, you know, very grim, his jaw clenched and kind of driving slowly but steadily across the country. And I remember feeling, as I often did in the car with them, safe as long as we didn't stop moving. I always felt like being in the car was this kind of contained ecosystem, and as long as we were on the road, we would be safe.
0: But you couldn't stay on the road from New York to Chicago. You're going to have to stop somewhere.
1: We had a very tense and in retrospect quite funny experience at a rest stop. We had to stop for gas and food, and we pulled off the side of the road, and I remember my father and I were waiting in line at a Burger King to get some food, and this older couple behind us started talking to me. They were just making conversation. I was a cute little kid, and they said, "Where are you headed?" And I said, "We're going to Chicago." And they said, "What are you doing in Chicago?" And I said, "We're going to turn ourselves into the FBI." And my father realized what I'd done and tried to make an excuse, said, "Oh, it's probably something he saw on television." And then he picked me up and ran for the car. And luckily, my little blunder did not cost us our freedom that time. We did manage to get away, get back on the highway, and we did finally make it to Chicago, where my mom was able to turn herself in.
0: Wow. I mean, it does show, doesn't it, what a lot of pressure you were under, actually, as a little boy, to be part of this. I know you called it a game earlier, but this is not a game. Your parents are facing criminal conspiracy.
1: Yeah.
3: Bernardine Doran, the former anti-war leader and student radical, surrendered today in Chicago.
4: Rebellion is inevitable and continuous. Resistance by every means necessary is happening and will continue to happen within the United States as well as around the world. And I remain committed to the struggle ahead.
0: Your family made it to Chicago and without being picked up by the FBI. And what was the deal then at the other end?
1: Most of the charges against my family had been dropped due to egregious FBI misconduct throughout the 60s and 70s. There was a big scandal in which the FBI was found to have broken multiple laws on warrantless wiretaps, burglaries, and they were basically unable to prosecute many of these crimes because their own misconduct had been so illegal. So most of the federal charges against my parents had just gone away, and the state charges that they still faced were relatively minor. So after all those years, after my mother was on the FBI top 10 most wanted list, when she turned herself in, she just ended up getting 18 months of probation and a fine.
0: So you could all go home together?
1: Pretty much. We went back to New York and we started normal lives.
0: Well, normal lives. I mean, above ground, as it were, having spent years with living with fake names and as you say, your parents having to take cash in hand jobs and... What difference did you notice as a small boy with being able to go about under your own names now?
1: I got to go to school. That was a big one. I got to have friends who were not just part of the underground, friends who were not themselves children of fugitives. I guess it was a relief in some ways. It was certainly fun for me to be able to do some of those more normal things. But in another way, it was no change at all. We went back to the same apartment where we'd been living. We were living the same life, just now under our real names.
0: The thing is, your mum in particular had a very famous name because she had been on the most wanted list for a long time before that. So when she started going about with her normal name, did she become kind of strangely famous or notorious? Or did you notice
1: well,
0: that?
1: Well, for sure. Yes, of course. I mean, there were some funny things, like in a very New York story, the restaurant where she'd been working, she'd been waiting tables at a restaurant because she had to take jobs that, you know, didn't ask for documents and that could be paid mostly in cash. Once they found out who she really was, she thought they were going to fire her, but they were actually thrilled with the publicity of having this famous, notorious revolutionary on the payroll. So they welcomed her back and she went back to waiting tables for the rest of the year.
0: Did they get more customers, do you know?
1: I think they hoped they would.
0: And maybe they could have lived happily ever after. But as we'll hear in tomorrow's Outlook, when the police asked Bernardine for information on a friend of hers, she couldn't do it. For refusing to cooperate, she was sent to jail. Zaid was 5 years old.
1: We had very difficult conversations in the visiting room when I went to visit her in prison. I would beg her to come home, and then I would get angry that she was unwilling to.
0: Next time on Outlook, smuggling children's books into prison to read with mum. And what happens when revolutionaries get married? Plus, Zaid grows up. Do join us for part two with Zaid Airs Dawn at the same time tomorrow, or you'll be able to find it online by searching for BBC Outlook. The producer of today's episode was Julian Siddle. I'm Jo Fidgen. Cheers for now.
5: BBC World Service. And now, Witness History, with me, Grace Livingstone. I'm taking you back to October the 31st, 2004, when Uruguayans voted to enshrine access to water as a human right in their constitution, the first country in the world to do so.
6: We were inside the trade union hall, which is a very large building, and outside there were hundreds of people. After the vote count was finished, we went out into the street. There were so many of us. The street was blocked and we played music and a big party and dancing broke out.
5: The vote followed a nationwide campaign by residents groups, trade unionists, academics and environmentalists. Carmen Sosa was a member of the trade union of the state-owned water company, which played a central role in the campaign.
6: There was a shower of leftover ballot papers filling the air. Everyone was dancing, celebrating, phoning up their families. And well, it went on late into the night.
5: Uruguayans had voted in a referendum to amend the constitution to include the words, "Water is a natural resource essential for life." The constitutional amendment not only declared that access to water was a fundamental human right, but that the provision of drinking water and sanitation should be carried out exclusively by the state and not by private companies. The movement originated in the 1990s when a private company was awarded a concession to supply water in part of Maldonado, a coastal area in southern Uruguay. This was the first time that a private firm had been granted the right to supply water to the public since 1952. A few years later, another concession was awarded to cover the rest of the province. The government said private investment exclusively by the state and not by private companies. The movement originated in the 1990s when a private company was awarded a concession to supply water in part of Maldonado, a coastal area in southern Uruguay. This was the first time that a private firm had been granted the right to supply water to the public since

0: needed to raise prices to fund investment in infrastructure. Campaigners say the fee for connecting to the water supply rose sharply, and households that could not afford it were cut off. In this neighbourhood meeting in Maldonado, recorded by environmental group Redes Amigos de la Tierra, a resident complains that a school's water supply has been disconnected. Campaigners say the poorest families, like those living in informal settlements, were hit when taps supplying free water in town squares and other public places were turned off. Residents in Maldonado began to protest. Carmen says that people living in the nearby province of Canelones and in the capital Montevideo, fearing that they'd be next, also began to organise to oppose water privatisation.
1: It was a resident of Canelones who came up with the idea. He said we are going to have to enshrine the defence of water and sanitation in the constitution so that no government law can overturn it or ignore it.
0: In 2002, these civic groups and unions formed the Commission for the Defence of Water and Life and launched a campaign to hold a vote on changing the constitution. In Uruguay, if the signatures of 10% of registered voters are collected, then the electoral authorities are obliged to call a referendum. Carmen herself was born in Montevideo in 1955 and studied computing at university. She worked for various companies until age 38, she went to work for Uruguay's state-owned water company, where she joined the union. When the Commission for the Defence of Water and Life was set up, she says the union headquarters became a buzz of activity as they launched a drive to collect signatures in every part of the country.
2: Hacíamos mucho feria, por ejemplo.
1: We went to a lot of markets, for example, and handed out flyers which had the slogan, "Water is for everyone," and "Water is life." We didn't have money for advertising through the media. I think the campaign was successful because of the number of people who participated on the ground, who went door to door.
0: Within a year, the campaigners collected 283,000 signatures, more than enough to trigger a referendum. They celebrated their achievement in October 2003 in an outdoor gathering in the capital, an event recorded by the radio broadcaster Colectivo Testimonios.
3: Invitamos al resto de nuestros conciudadanos a unirse en una lucha por la defensa de una gestión sustentable del agua.
0: Daniel Viglietti, one of the country's most famous folk singers, spoke to the crowd, launching the next step of the campaign to win a yes vote in the referendum to change the constitution. Once again, people went knocking on doors and leafleting nationwide. Campaigners were determined to reach the most isolated parts of Uruguay.
1: At the beginning of October, 23 trade union comrades set out to travel the country on horseback to reach the small towns where we didn't have much of a presence, the small villages. They arrived back in Montevideo on October 31st, and that's when the press covered it, because it was truly something that made an impact, as the horseback procession ended up at the Legislative Palace, Uruguay's Congress.
4: Privatizar el agua es no tener nada en el mate.
0: This television advert, paid for by campaigners, was broadcast 2 days before the vote. It shows a man with a cup of mate, the national drink of Uruguay. The voiceover says, "Privatize water and you'll have no water left for your mate. Access to water is a fundamental human right. Vote yes in the referendum." The referendum was held on the 31st of October 2004.
1: I went to vote around noon, which I always do because there are fewer people then. And I went straight to the Water Workers Trade Union building because we had about 7 televisions.

0: There, the election broadcasts start at 8 in the morning, so the TVs were on all day.
1: The results were announced that evening. 64.7% had voted to enshrine water as a human right in the constitution.
2: Los teléfonos de, del sindicato de FOSE no paraban de sonar.
0: The phones at our trade union office were ringing off the hook so much so that I remember it was sometimes hard to know where the calls were coming from, what language they were speaking, because it had a huge international impact.
1: Since Uruguay's referendum in 2004, 30 other countries have enshrined the right to water in their constitutions. And in 2010, the United Nations General Assembly officially recognised access to water and sanitation as a human right.
0: It is a human right because without water, there is no life. Just like air is a human right because without air, there is no life. Whether you have money or not, you must have access to it, because your life depends on it.
1: Carmen Sosa is retired now, but remains a member of Uruguay's Commission for the Defence of Water and Life. She was talking to me, Grace Livingstone, for Witness History.
3: 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Iran has warned the U.S. sanctions set to be announced would not bring peace to the region. Iran's foreign ministry spokesperson says Tehran will respond harshly to expanded sanctions. This comes after weeks of impasse, with the U.S. unable to dislodge Iran's grip on shipping through the Strait of Hormuz. Hear the latest. That's ahead on Morning Edition. Thank you for choosing to start your day tuned in. It's 5 o'clock. Good morning. The Canadian Prime Minister accused the U.S. of no longer being a reliable trading partner. He plans to match President Trump's new tariffs with his own. It's Morning Edition from OPB. The Treasury Secretary details new economic sanctions against Iran today. A former U.S. diplomat says the low-hanging fruit are already in place, the mid- and high-hanging fruit, too. So, what's left? Also, National Guard members patrolling Washington, D.C. say their deployment doesn't make sense. And a one-sentence Supreme Court order lets Trump keep building his White House ballroom for now. It's Monday, August 24th. I'm Jess Hazel with Layla Fottle and Michelle Martin. OPB's Casey McGriff has Northwest headlines in a few minutes. It's 5:01. News is next.
4: Live from NPR News in Washington, I'm Janine Herbst. Treasury Secretary Mark Besant is expected to announce new economic measures against Iran today, what he's calling Economic D-Day. Iran calls it economic terrorism. Iran's new securities chief, Moshe Rozaei, is threatening to seize ships that violate transit rules in the Strait of Hormuz. NPR's Adil Al-Shalchi has more.
5: Rozaei said that Iran would attack oil tankers leaving through the Persian Gulf through alternative routes from the Strait of Hormuz so that, quote, not even a single drop of oil will leave from the region. Right now, Iran isn't interfering with alternative routes, so this could be devastating to oil supplies. And Gulf countries are desperate for a resolution to this conflict because they've spent billions to expand pipelines, other infrastructure to keep oil exports flowing and not to depend on the Strait of Hormuz, which is, of course, still blockaded by Iran.
4: In Paris, Adil Al-Shalchi. Iran's president says the Memorandum of Understanding signed in June with the U.S. is the best way out of the stalled conflict. All this as Pakistan's army chief plans to travel to Tehran today to try to revive stalled talks. Shoppers are getting left out of billions of dollars in tariff refunds. After the Supreme Court ruled earlier this year that some of President Trump's tariffs were illegal, the refunds have been primarily going to American businesses, but few of those companies are passing them along to customers. And Pierre Stephen Basaha has more.
6: Retailers shared the cost of tariffs with consumers, mainly by raising prices. But the dean of Syracuse University's College of Law, Terrence Lau, says retailers are not sharing the refund because it's difficult to know how much more each shopper paid because of tariffs.
7: It's like the retailer stirred the tax into the batter. So once it's cooked into the cake, you can't just back it out ingredient by ingredient anymore because it's not separated.
6: Shipping companies like UPS, DHL, and FedEx are the exception here. They charge customers tariff fees and are now in the process of returning those fees to customers. Walmart says it's sharing refunds through lower prices. Stephen Basaha, NPR News.
4: Testimony resumes today in the trial of Lindsay Clancy, a Massachusetts woman who's charged with killing her three children in 2023. Her attorneys don't dispute that fact, but they are arguing for the insanity defense, as Deborah Becker from member station WBUR reports.
8: The prosecution's medical experts are expected to testify that at the time of the children's killings, Clancy was in her right mind and was not experiencing postpartum psychosis. One of the three experts, Dr. Avra Mack, took the stand Friday saying that Clancy was depressed but aware.
9: My opinion is that she retained the capacity that required for having criminal responsibility for these actions.
8: Closing statements are expected this week. The case then goes to the jury for a verdict. For NPR News, I'm Deborah Becker in Boston.
4: This is NPR News. Reno, Nevada, tens of thousands of people have been forced to evacuate their homes as the fast-moving Hawk Fire, fueled by strong shifting winds and extremely dry conditions, has already destroyed more than 15,000 acres outside that city. Washoe County Human Services Agency spokesman Chris Charlo says shelters are filling up quickly.
10: They're concerned about when they can get back to their house, and they're coming here really with not much. They're feeling what any human would feel, and it's the anxiety, it's the worry, it's the fear, it's the stress, it's the unknown.
4: Fire officials say the blaze started on Saturday in the foothills of the Sierra Nevada Mountains. They're saying it's human caused, and so far this morning it is 0% contained. An American took home the top trophy at the first IndyCar street race in the nation's capital. It ended in dramatic fashion as the drivers whipped down Independence Avenue to the finish line, as NPR's Ava Berger reports.
11: It was Florida native Kyle Kirkwood who took the victory lap. From the beginning, Kirkwood dominated the field. During the 147-lap street race, with its sharp turns on a track that shot past the Capitol building, the drivers battled it out for the top spot. Despite several crashes and spinouts, everyone was able to walk away. The Freedom 250 Grand Prix was pulled together in mere months. Trump signed an executive order in January authorizing it. He attended the historic race and waved the green flag to start the engines.
4: You're listening to NPR News from Washington.
12: This is OPB. I'm Casey McGriff. The suspect in the killing of five people at a rural home in Forest Grove has been found dead in Washington State. That's according to the Washington County Sheriff's Office. Police in Enumclaw, Washington, east of Tacoma, located 36-year-old Benjamin Parker in his vehicle. He appeared to have died by suicide. The announcement came just hours after the Washington County Sheriff's Office initially announced that they found five people killed at a home in a rural part of the county, about 25 miles east of Portland. The Oregon Army National Guard celebrated newly completed renovations at the Corvallis Armory with the ribbon-cutting ceremony. Macy Moore from our news partner KLCC reports.
13: The Corvallis Armory was originally constructed in 1959 to serve full and part-time National Guardsmen from the 2nd Battalion, 162nd Infantry. According to Lieutenant Colonel Ryan Skiles, the remodel will not only better facilitate training, but will also serve as an improved station for emergency management in the community.
14: This is a place where National Guard soldiers can come during natural disasters to help with floods or fires, to muster here for any kind of emergencies that they need to respond to.
13: The refurbished armory boasts modernized bathrooms and showers, improved teaching facilities, a backup generator, and upgraded administrative and recruiting spaces. In Corvallis, Macy Moore reporting.
12: This is OPB.
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16: It's Morning Edition from NPR News. I'm Leila Fadel.
17: And I'm Michelle Martin. Good morning. The latest active front in the Trump administration's trade war is in Canada.
16: Last week, President Trump called off new tariffs less than 2 hours before a deadline, saying there was the outline of a deal. Talks broke down Friday, and Trump imposed new 50% import taxes on some Canadian products, and Canada is threatening to retaliate.
17: NPR's Scott Horsley is with us now to tell us more about this. Good morning, Scott.
18: Good morning, Michelle.
17: How did this all go south?
18: Look, there's been a lot of friction between the U.S. and Canada ever since President Trump returned to the White House. Canada's Prime Minister, Mark Carney, has been outspoken in warning that the U.S. is no longer a reliable economic partner. He says its signature is often written in pencil. And Carney has broad support from the Canadian public when he vows his country will fight back.
19: Canada will match Washington's new tariffs dollar for dollar in order to protect Canadian workers, farmers, families, and businesses.
18: Now, the immediate economic fallout of these tariffs is fairly limited. They cover a pretty small slice of the vast trade that the U.S. and Canada do with each other. They will raise the cost of Canadian whiskey and hockey sticks, but they don't touch some of Canada's biggest exports like crude oil and fertilizer. That said, this is another big fault line in what has been for decades a mutually beneficial trade relationship.
17: Is there a chance that these two neighbors will take a step back from the brink?
18: Yeah, there's a chance. Canada's retaliatory tariffs don't take effect for a couple of weeks, and certainly the business community in the U.S. is hoping the two sides will use that time to reach a negotiated settlement. Both the Chamber of Commerce and the Business Roundtable issued statements this weekend calling on the two sides to get back to the bargaining table. You know, these two economies are tightly interconnected, and a breakup would be really disruptive. For right now, though, U.S. Trade Representative Jameson Greer said on Fox News over the weekend, there's nothing in the works.
20: We don't have new talks planned with the Canadians. We're moving forward with measures that respond to Canadian retaliation. Remember, as President Trump has introduced a trade policy to reshore American production and protect American jobs, two countries have retaliated against the United States, the People's Republic of China and Canada.
18: The administration acts as if it's surprising that Canada doesn't just surrender to the president's trade war, even though retaliation in this case is about as predictable as Iran's decision to close the Strait of Hormuz after the U.S. attacked. And look, retaliation can work. When China retaliated for Trump's triple-digit tariffs last year, it ultimately led to some de-escalation. So we'll see if something similar happens here.
17: And what is the status of the wider trade war?
18: Well, it's had its ups and downs. The average U.S. tariff on imports from around the world is now a little over 11%. That's about four times what it was when Trump returned to the White House last year. Some of the president's tariffs were struck down by the Supreme Court. And the administration's had to pay more than $100 billion in refunds, but they keep adding new tariffs. And as Prime Minister Carney noted this weekend, that means higher costs for U.S. consumers.
19: Canadian exports to the United States, lower costs for American families. In contrast, tariffs are taxes. Taxes which are ultimately paid by U.S. consumers.
18: The administration has tacitly acknowledged that its trade policies are raising costs for consumers. Last week, the president announced he was temporarily relaxing tariffs on imported ground beef because, of course, the high cost of hamburger and other things are a big concern for U.S. voters as we approach the midterm elections.
17: That is NPR's Scott Horsley. Scott, thank you.
18: You're welcome.
16: For more on President Trump's trade war with Canada, we're joined by Colin Robertson. He's a former Canadian diplomat who served in the U.S. He was on the team that negotiated the Canada-U.S. Free Trade Agreement in the 80s and later NAFTA. And he joins us now from Ottawa. Good morning, Colin. Thank you for being on the program.
21: Good to be with you, Leila.
16: How are Canadians you're talking to feeling after these trade negotiations failed?
21: Well, they're united behind the Prime Minister, and that's because of President Trump. He's probably the least popular president I've seen in my lifetime, and Canadians across the country, he's had this remarkably uniting effort, even in places like Quebec, where there was to be a referendum, perhaps if the separatists got back into power, and in Alberta, where there's some support for joining the United States, but pretty small. Trump has had this effect when he talks about Canada as the 51st state, and you see pictures of this map with the American flag over Greenland and Canada. That's done a lot to bring Canadians together. I've never seen them quite so united. We've reclaimed our flag, which had been taken over by the sort of the convoy set who'd barricaded Ottawa a couple of years ago. Prime ministers of both conservatives and liberals have all come around to say, get out and wave your flag. And it's Canadians aren't normally flag wavers, but we are, thanks to Donald Trump.
16: Now, the Canadian Prime Minister has promised retaliatory tariffs. What kind of economic pain can Canada inflict on the U.S.?
21: Well, I think, as your correspondent just pointed out, we're the biggest suppliers of fertilizer, for example, for farmers through potash in the Midwest, and that's one of Trump's core constituencies. That we could put an export tax on. We also provide a lot of energy from Alberta, oil and gas, but we've also provide electricity from Ontario to the Northeast, and the premier, again, the conservative premier of Ontario, said, well, maybe we'll put a tax on that as well. So there are things that Canada could do that would hurt Canadians and hurt Americans, and not the route that Canadians want to go down. But as the Prime Minister said, when you're under attack, when you're in a war, you have to respond.
16: Over the weekend, the Prime Minister also said that America has changed and the U.S. and Canada, quote, will not return to our old relationship. Do you expect this rift to grow beyond a trade fight and to fundamentally change the U.S. relationship beyond Trump's term?
21: Well, I hope not, but I fear that could be the case. The Prime Minister calls it a rupture, and I thought it was more of a fracture. We'll see what happens. But you're getting a generation of Canadians now that has grown up different from when I grew up in sort of 60s and John F. Kennedy and civil rights in the United States, and that have seen sort of 9/11 and they see the ICE out in the streets. I look at opinion polls and it tells me that younger Canadians have a different view towards the United States. Since 9/11 and the border became a real border, the easy flow back and forth, because we were not just neighbors, but we were good friends. When I grew up, you'd go down and play baseball and swim tournaments and basketball tournaments and stuff, and you just cross the border. You didn't have to have a passport then. That's all changed now. And so Canadians are traveling less to the United States as a result of Donald Trump. And there's a sense that in our grocery stores, for example, you don't see any American booze because the premiers of the provinces, like our state governors, have taken it all off the shelves in all but two provinces, Alberta and Saskatchewan.
16: So how do Canadians see Americans and American products right now?
21: Well, Pew and Gallup have done polling, and the polling shows that, in the polling in Canada as well, a number of polling companies show that the favorability towards the United States is as low as it's ever been. And I think that's very much a result of the Trump factor. But it's down to the point where Canadians see the United States is more of a threat to Canadian sovereignty than China or Russia, which is a real turnabout because, as you pointed out, we're not only economic partners, but we're defense allies. And we've been friends, allies, and partners is how John F. Kennedy described the relationship. And that's held true until Donald Trump.
16: Is there a possible off-ramp here?
21: Well, yes, there is an off-ramp if we can sort out our trade difficulties, which Canadians regard as punitive.
16: That's former Canadian diplomat Colin Robertson, now with the Canadian Global Affairs Institute. Colin, thank you for your time and for your insights.
21: Thanks, Leila.
17: More than 10,000 people in northwest Indiana are still without electricity, 2 weeks after severe storms knocked out power for nearly 400,000 people. 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
0: Diana Washington is 68 years old and lives alone in Gary, Indiana.
2: And I never seen nothing like this.
0: Washington attended an event at a Gary park over the weekend where volunteers handed out water, food, and toiletries to those in need. When she's at home, Washington says she doesn't have much, just a few candles and flashlights. Her neighborhood and city streets are pitch black at night, making traveling challenging. But Washington doesn't feel scared. The grandmother to 8 and great-grandmother to 23 says her children stopped by to make sure she doesn't go without.
2: I got family here. They keep bringing me ice and stuff, but all the stuff in the refrigerator and half of the stuff in the freezer is gone.
0: Like many here in the blue-collar, predominantly black city, purchasing a gas generator, which can be as much as $600, is out of reach. Washington says she isn't sure why there is a delay, in getting power restored.
2: Everybody to blame, because the tree should have been cut down 20 years ago. The mayor is doing as much as he can.
0: The area's utility is NIPSCO, short for Northern Indiana Public Service Company. In a statement, the utility said the storm that hit was the worst outage event in the company's history.
2: I'm assuming NIPSCO is doing what they're supposed to do, but it seems like Gary is always last, and I don't understand that part. And we were the worst hit.
0: NIPSCO expects to have most of Gary's customers still without power restored by midnight Tuesday. The state's governor is urging the company to speed things up, but 70-year-old Walter Jones isn't so sure that's going to happen. He's worried Gary may be last.
1: Now we're at the 11% mark. I'm wondering if Gary's going to wind up being the 1%ers in this, and that's not cool.
0: NIPSCO is facing a class action lawsuit for not doing enough to prevent the power outage by cutting down trees and other vegetation. For NPR News, I'm Michael Puente in Gary, Indiana.
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16: Join OPB for All Things Considered this afternoon from 3 until 6, and thank you for choosing to start your day nice and early, tuned in to Morning Edition. Hillsborough is welcoming the region's first ever training facility dedicated to two professional women's sports teams. The WNBA's Portland Fire and professional women's soccer team, the Thorns, unveiled their new Hillsborough Training Center over the weekend. The owners of the Thorns and Fire partnered with healthcare company Kaiser Permanente to design and construct the facility. The center is equipped with special training rooms for both basketball and soccer players. The 100,000-square-foot facility has two soccer fields, two basketball courts, and lounges and locker rooms the players helped design. In international news, European leaders have joined President Volodymyr Zelensky in Kyiv for Ukraine's Independence Day celebrations. Russia's invasion, which began in 2022, pushes on, with warring countries locked in a spiral of escalating aerial attacks that are killing civilians. Today, UK Prime Minister Andy Burnham made his first overseas trips since taking office, joining other European leaders. They pledged further military and financial support for Ukraine. Keep listening to hear more headlines ahead on Morning Edition from OPB. 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Ready 24/7 to give your pet the care they need to get them back to walks, tail wags, and naps in their favorite spot. Dove Lewis, because every moment matters. President Trump says he'll hit Iran with a, quote, economic D-Day. Critics note the U.S. already has extensive economic sanctions on Iran stretching back decades.
3: And when it comes to sanctions, we've done the low-hanging fruit, the high-hanging fruit, the tree. There are no new sanctions that are effective.
16: The types of measures Trump might attempt, that's coming up in about 20 minutes on OPB's Morning Edition. 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
5: 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I'm Leila Faldin.
17: And I'm Michelle Martin. Good morning. The Supreme Court is letting President Trump continue construction of his White House ballroom project, at least for now. On Friday, Chief Justice John Roberts granted temporary relief from a judge's ruling that would have stopped above-ground construction. That gives the Supreme Court more time to consider an emergency appeal from the administration, but it also gives Trump more time in his race to finish the project. For analysis of this decision, we've called Kim Whaley. She is a professor of law at the University of Baltimore with expertise in constitutional law. Professor Whaley, welcome back to the program. Thanks for joining us.
6: Oh, great to be here.
17: So Chief Justice John Roberts issued a one-sentence order with no explanation of his thinking. Is there anything that you take from such a brief document?
6: Very disappointing, frankly, as a matter of the rule of law. This was an unnecessary thing for the court to do. This is already resolved by the actual text of the Constitution and a statute dating back to 1912. Donald Trump should have gone to Congress, and Congress is still there and could authorize this.
17: The National Trust for Historic Preservation, which brought the original suit seeking to block construction, says the administration is trying to, quote, outrun judicial review, unquote, by ramming this project through faster than the courts can weigh in. It is a fact that the White House is pushing workers hard to finish this. They're working many hours a day, as we understand it. It argued that the Supreme Court would be rewarding that tactic if it sides with the administration. So you think the justices will find that a compelling argument?
6: Well, it looks like Chief Justice Roberts found that a compelling argument, and it is sort of a buzz in and around this topic. The administration's changed its justification many times, and that is what the Solicitor General has said recently. It's 65% done, and so, you know, our bulldozing not only through the White House grounds but through the rule of law is so good and so complete that it's almost too late to put the genie back in the bottle. There's no legal justification for that kind of argument. Harm is harm, and the courts exist to put things back in the status quo to the extent to which it's feasible.
17: So, you know, to that point, the administration argued that stopping above ground work on the ballroom would, quote, threaten the security and safety of the president, unquote, because it would affect construction of a military complex in the East Wing. But there is substantial reporting that there have been fortifications at the White House since 9/11, the suggestion being that that just isn't true. So does the truth or falsity of the White House's statements about this play a role here? Like, who is the finder of fact here? Do the facts matter here?
6: Not at this point legally, because the property clause of Article 4 of the Constitution makes clear that Congress has the authority over federal property. Again, there's a law, a statute that says that no structure should be erected on a federal property without Congress's express authorization. So the lower court said, listen, our hands are tied. This should go to Congress. And so it's really puzzling that the Chief Justice would find it compelling somehow that there's irreparable harm to the administration and that they would win on the merits. I mean, this is really Justice Roberts allowing Donald Trump to outmaneuver the rule of law and to run out the clock, because his argument will be, listen, it's too late. It's a fait accompli. What's done is done.
17: Before we let you go, the administration has repeatedly gone to the Supreme Court asking for emergency rulings. It's our understanding more than any other president. Do you have a sense of how successful this tactic has been for the White House?
6: Yeah, I have a law review article coming out in the spring on this. It's over 20 times last year. And the Chief Justice or the court, the majority, has allowed Donald Trump to outmaneuver the Fourth Amendment, the Fifth Amendment, the Appropriations Clause, allowed DOGE to take Privacy Act information that's protected under statutory law. This is really a problem writ large, and the American public needs to focus on what to do about this Supreme Court that's not upholding the Constitution for Donald Trump.
17: That is University of Baltimore Law Professor Kim Whaley. She's an expert in constitutional law. Professor Whaley, thank you.
6: Thanks for having me.
16: Thousands of armed National Guard members have been patrolling Washington, D.C. for more than a year now, but central voices have been missing from the public discourse around that deployment, and that's the Guard members themselves. NPR's Kat Lonsdorf has been speaking with some of them, and they say they're worried that this is a new norm of armed troops patrolling American cities. Kat's with me now. Good morning.
7: Good morning.
16: So who did you speak with?
7: Yeah, I talked separately with three National Guard members who were deployed here in D.C. for several months. All of them are relatively far along in their military careers, each with more than a decade of service. They all spoke to me on the condition of anonymity because they're still serving and are not authorized to speak publicly. One of the reasons we haven't heard much candidly from Guard members during this time is because, especially under this administration, the rules about speaking to the press and the ramifications for breaking those rules have become a lot stricter.
16: So what did they tell you?
7: Well, all three spoke really bluntly about how they didn't buy the justification for the deployment by this administration, which, remember, came after President Trump declared a crime emergency despite a 30-year low in violent crime in the city. They all said that reasoning was confusing to them in the beginning, but even more so now as the deployment has been extended for several years. One Guard member said, quote, "It feels like the Guard is being exploited, being used for political narratives by the administration." Another told me that he hopes there will be some kind of official reckoning someday about why the Guard is here and whether it was worth it. And another Guard member told me that it, quote, embarrasses him to be involved in any way with the deployment.
16: Did you take these concerns that you heard to the administration and did they say anything?
7: Yeah. Brigadier General Leland Blanchard II, the interim commanding general of the D.C. National Guard, responded with a lengthy email defending the mission. He said, quote, "Whatever individual perspectives the Guard members carry away from their experience, their service and sacrifice deserve our respect." The White House responded by reiterating how safe D.C. is now without providing evidence that the Guard has decreased crime. Trump has repeatedly said the same, but the Guard members told me that even that is confusing for them because, as one of them put it, if it's safe now, why are we still here?
16: So what about the bigger picture here beyond the DC deployment?
7: Yeah, obviously this deployment is within the context of Trump's unprecedented use of the National Guard domestically around the country in the past year. And it has many experts I've been talking to and these Guard members worried that this kind of constant patrolling of American cities by armed troops, which is what's happening here in D.C., could become a new norm. One of the Guard members told me he really worries about that and that this is all harming the relationship the National Guard has with the American public.
8: It's going to completely rebrand everything that was noble about the National Guard into being mundane at best and threatening at worst.
16: NPR's Kat Lonsdorf, thank you, Kat.
7: Thank you.
16: You can read more about what these National Guard members had to say at NPR.org. This is NPR News.
9: Good morning. Glad to have you tuned in to OPB's Morning Edition. Hope your Monday's off to an easy early start. Still to come, Ukraine has imposed sanctions on the creators of the popular Russian cartoon series for allegedly spreading pro-Russia narratives and posing a threat to national security. Hear more details about these Marsha and the Bear sanctions. That's in about 15 minutes on Morning Edition. 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And from ODOT, reminding drivers that starting September 11th, southbound I-5 will close up for up to 5 weeks between I-405 and Burnside. More at i5rosequarter.org. 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
10: Live from NPR News in Washington, I'm Kristen Wright. The Trump administration is imposing new economic sanctions on Iran. The Treasury Secretary is expected to outline the measures in the coming hours. The latest round of sanctions target Iran's already struggling economy. The country's currency hit a record low today. Meanwhile, Pakistan says its army chief will visit Tehran for peace negotiations. NPR's Amkar Khandekar reports.
23: This would be Pakistan Army Chief Asim Munir's third visit as Islamabad pushes for an end to the US and Israel's war on Iran. His visit suggests there may be some movement to revive peace talks. That's because it comes after the Pakistani Interior Minister traveled to Tehran earlier this month. The Interior Minister is widely seen as a trusted representative of the Army Chief. Earlier, Pakistan led negotiations over a memorandum of understanding that was meant to eventually end the war. But it collapsed shortly after it was signed. Iran has warned of a military response if the US imposed economic sanctions on them. Omkar Khandekar, NPR News, Mumbai.
10: Canada says it's imposing retaliatory tariffs on U.S. imports starting September 8th. New 50% tariffs on some Canadian goods took effect Saturday. You're listening to NPR News from Washington. The California Supreme Court will hear arguments in two cases filed over the seizure of hundreds of thousands of ballots cast in a redistricting election. Madison Ahmed from member station KVCR reports.
4: Sheriff Chad Bianco of Riverside County, located about 60 miles east of Los Angeles, took the ballots after last year's special election on redistricting, which would redraw California's congressional map to favor Democrats. Bianco, who's a Republican and was running for governor at the time, said he was investigating allegations of voter fraud, though Riverside County's Registrar of Voters said there wasn't any. California's Supreme Court will weigh whether Bianco broke state law in seizing the ballots and if California's Attorney General has authority to tell Bianco to stop his investigation. The court has 90 days to issue a decision. For NPR News, I'm Madison Ament in San Bernardino.
10: Mokay has weakened to a tropical depression, but the storm is bringing heavy wind, rain, and flash flooding to Hawaii's Big Island. Hurricane Lala hit Hawaii last week. China has postponed its mission to the moon. Its unmanned spacecraft, Chang'e 7, was set to lift off soon to search for frozen water near the moon's south pole and explore craters. But China's space agency says the spacecraft doesn't meet conditions for the launch after an assessment. I'm Kristen Wright, NPR News from Washington.
12: This is OPB. I'm Casey McGriff. Phoenix Library's new pollinator garden is now open to the public. As Peyton Gast from our news partner Jefferson Public Radio reports, the opening represents a special moment for locals who overcame the Almeda fire.
11: The 4,000-square-foot pollinator garden features flowers, grass plants, shady trees, and benches for visitors to enjoy the scenery. Library leadership calls it a space that breathes life into the community after the devastation of the 2020 fire. State Senator Jeff Golden says the results show what the community cares most about.
13: This is kind of a convergence of two big threads that people care about, a community and preserving a livable planet. And I'm not at all surprised that people got excited and stepped up for that.
11: Jackson County Library Services said 16 donors, including local businesses, supported the project. Library leaders say they're excited for the community to see how their hard work paid off. In Ashland, I'm Peyton Gast.
12: This is OPB.
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5: It's Morning Edition from NPR News. I'm Leila Fadel.
17: And I'm Michelle Martin. Good morning. Treasury Secretary Scott Bessent is expected to unveil another set of economic pressure tactics against Iran today.
5: President Trump promised a campaign of economic warfare and pledged to go after other countries that extend Iran a lifeline. The U.S. already has extensive sanctions on Iran, stretching back nearly five decades.
17: With us is NPR White House correspondent Emily Fang to explain what might be down the line. Good morning, Emily.
14: Good morning.
17: So there was a new round of U.S. sanctions as recently as June on any entities that helped Iran evade penalties. There's been an American naval blockade for months, cutting off most goods from the outside and blocking Iranian oil exports. What more can the U.S. actually do?
14: So what the U.S. has not really done yet, and which President Trump seemed to suggest in a post on his social media site Truth Social last week, is to put more pressure on countries and their governments who are host to entities that provide cash flow for Iran. And in an editorial published in the Financial Times on Sunday, Treasury Secretary Bessent wrote obliquely of countries which give Iran an economic lifeline and said they should, quote, consider the consequences of further doing so. Now, one of these countries, which he didn't mention specifically, was the United Arab Emirates. But this month, the UAE said it was cutting off trade with Iran. The second major country is China, especially the region of Hong Kong. And Bessent specifically criticized China last week for buying most of Iran's oil in the past.
17: So if the U.S. has had years of sanctions designed to put economic pressure on Iran, what impact have they had?
14: Right. I talked to Alan Ayer about this. He's a longtime American diplomat, and he's a former member of the U.S.'s nuclear negotiating team until 2015.
3: And when it comes to sanctions, we've done the low-hanging fruit, the mid-hanging fruit, the high-hanging fruit, the tree, you know, so there are no new sanctions that are effective
14: So he's skeptical this economic sanctions playbook will work in changing the Iranian regime, because when he was with the State Department, Ayer says the logic, you know, the argument behind sanctions was this.
3: If you immiserate enough Iranian people long enough and hard enough, they will put effective political pressure on their own regime to compromise on red lines. That's fallacious. That's not going to happen.
14: Instead, he and other analysts I've spoken to have noted this war has actually empowered even more aggressive ideological hardliners. And he believes if there were mass protests to happen again in Iran, Iran's leaders would simply just massacre those demonstrators again.
17: Which they have already done.
14: Right.
17: Are there any other cards the U.S. might have to play beyond sanctions that could have leverage over Iran?
14: So a big thing would be getting back more control over the Strait of Hormuz, and the U.S. Navy is escorting more cargo ships through that channel, but at a really high cost. Both countries, the U.S. and Iran, claim control over the strait, but in reality, Iran still has the upper hand, and only a fraction of the oil and the ships that used to transit the strait is now making its way through. In the past, there were some diplomatic breakthroughs, like in 2015, we had something called the JCPOA, or the Iran nuclear deal, that was finalized under the Obama administration, where Iran agreed to limit their nuclear program for sanctions relief. But Trump had the U.S. withdraw from that agreement. This term, Trump has tried U.S. military pressure, you know, weeks of bombing. But we know that's not led to regime change, and now the administration is saying it's going to try economic pressure again.
17: That is NPR's Emily Fang. Emily, thank you.
14: Thanks, Michelle.
16: President Trump prides himself on being a deal maker in business and now in government. But so far, that deal making skill he brags about is not working with Iran. For more on Trump's transactional foreign policy, we've called up New York Times chief White House correspondent Peter Baker. Good morning, Peter. Thanks for being with us.
15: Oh, good morning. How are you?
16: I'm doing well. So one of Trump's frequent tactics is to make big threats to get what he wants out of the country he's negotiating with. But what he's also frequently done is back down. And he's done that repeatedly with Iran. Does that change how foreign governments are interacting with the Trump administration?
15: Well, I think it does. Yeah, I think that they've come to understand Trump's strategies here. They've seen him in action enough times that they kind of tend to discount some of the most blustery, most bombastic threats that he makes. But that doesn't mean he doesn't come follow through at some points. We've just seen that in the last few days with these tariffs in Canada. And we heard Mark Carney, the new prime minister, not so new anymore, prime minister of Canada, say that they are at war with the United States economically over these tariffs. And so there are moments when he follows through, and it creates quite a situation, even with allies.
16: Does Carney's reaction mark a shift? I mean, we saw at the start of Trump's term a lot of allies flattering and publicly praising Trump, even when he's threatening them to get what they want. Is that still the case with allies today? Are you seeing more leaders pushing back?
15: Not with all of them anymore. I think they do. Some of them have come to experience this and recognize that flattery and you know, fawning over him and doing everything he wants isn't necessarily a strategy for success. He's not going to necessarily back off the things that he pushes on just because of that. We see that with Giorgia Meloni, for instance, the prime minister of Italy, hard right figure, but has decided that she's not going to put up with some of the things Trump is doing anymore. Obviously, with Mark Carney, and I think people have taken the cue from him on that.
16: You wrote recently about Trump's pattern of threatening traditional allies and befriending traditional enemies. Do you have a clear sense of what effect that's had on the U.S. reputation worldwide?
15: Well, it's turned everything upside down, right? You know, for 80 years, the United States led an international order that it itself created in the aftermath of World War II, a network of partnerships and alliances around the world that benefited the United States. But Trump believes that these alliances and partnerships, in fact, have not benefited the United States, that the allies have taken advantage of them. And his hostility toward these alliances and toward these allies, like Canada, for instance, like deciding he might threaten to bomb Oman, which has been a friend in the Middle East. These have upended the calculations that leaders make at this point. They no longer look at America in the same way that they did as a reliable friend. They look at America as a volatile and uncertain source of instability, because they can't know from time day in to day out whether the friendship lasts or whether they might get be on the receiving end of one of these hostile blasts.
16: Will that be a long-term rupture? Is that something we'll see about the U.S. reputation beyond the Trump administration?
15: I think so. I think it's going to take a number of years to see where this ends up, because I think with one term, a lot of foreign partners said, well, that was an aberration. But with two terms, they look at this and say, this is America now. This is not just about Trump. This is about, how America is repositioning itself in the world. And so, you know, when Biden came in briefly between the two Trump terms and said, America is back. In fact, what foreign leaders and foreign interlocutors took from that is not really. It can change with each election. And so they're looking to 2028 to see what happens. But it's not going to simply snap back the way it was.
16: Peter Baker is the chief White House correspondent for The New York Times. Thank you.
15: Thank you.

0: This is OPB. Thank you for listening to Morning Edition. For one weekend every year, the shores of Lake Erie turn into the beaches of Normandy on June 6, 1944. That was D-Day when the Allies began to turn the tide of World War II. A small township park in the very northeastern corner of Ohio hosts a reenactment of that day every year. Thousands of people show up, and it costs hardly anything to put on. Hear more details, that's in about 10 minutes on the Marketplace Morning Report. 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And from McMenamin's Grand Lodge Concerts in the Grove, with Holly Summer Fest, a celebration of color, with DJ Anjali and The Incredible Kid. 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
1: Good morning, I'm Temeskin Devasai at the BBC. State media in Syria say the foreign minister Assad al-Shaybani met the Israeli spy chief Roman Goffman in Jordan on Sunday to try to defuse tensions. Syrian officials said the meeting focused on practical mechanisms to halt Israeli strikes. Yolan Nell reports.
2: Syria's state news agency Sana says the US brokered the talks following the recent Israeli bombing of a military airbase near the Turkish border and with tensions rising in southern Syria. The two sides are said to have discussed how to stop the escalation, as well as ways to prevent the rivalry between Israel and Turkey spilling onto Syrian territory.
1: Reports from Somalia say at least 9 people were killed in a drone strike in the semi-autonomous region of Puntland. It's the second deadly strike linked to last week's hijacking of a Cameroon-flagged vessel by Somali pirates. Here's Barbara Pledusher.
3: The group of men had been preparing their boats to head out to sea. A security official for the semi-autonomous Puntland region told the BBC they were all armed. He said he believed they were targeted by a Turkish drone.
1: And 4 people have been arrested in Kenya on suspicion of poisoning at least 18 elephants in a national park. They were detained as part of an investigation into whether the animals died after eating crops treated with illegal chemicals. Thomas McWano.
4: Authorities believe the animals died from cyanide poisoning, which they say occurred after the elephants ate large amounts of tomatoes with toxic pesticides. The suspects were released on bail and the investigation continues.
1: I'm Temeskin Devasai at the BBC in London.
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6: It's Morning Edition from NPR News. I'm Leila Fadel.
7: And I'm Michelle Martin. Good morning. Masha and the Bear is a massively popular animated series that's become an unexpected new front in the war between Russia and Ukraine. NPR's Charles Mainz is in Moscow to explain why. Good morning, Charles.
8: Good morning, Michelle.
7: So for people who have never seen this series, set it up for us.
8: Yeah, sure. It's an animated cartoon that launched in 2009 that's loosely based on a Russian fairy tale. And it tells the story of a precocious young girl named Masha, who befriends and kind of torments a retired circus bear in a village set somewhere in Russia. She's always messing up his house. And the show's insanely popular, dubbed in dozens of languages worldwide. The Masha YouTube channel carries 55 million subscribers, and several episodes rank among the most watched cartoons with billions of views. And the show's expanded its reach after Netflix picked it up a few years ago, even extending the deal this year.
7: Sounds a little like Goldilocks and the Three Bears. She keeps, like, you know, getting in his space and messing it up. So, super popular kids show from Russia. What's the problem?
8: Well, Masha and her bear are now caught up in the cultural animosities that have come with Russia's invasion of Ukraine, where some see a hit Russian children's show. Others, primarily in Ukraine, but not only, see Russian soft power at work. And so last week, Ukraine's president, Volodymyr Zelensky, sanctioned the company behind the show, Animacord. According to Zelensky, their show spreads pro-Russian narratives disguised as children's content and even poses a threat to Ukraine's national security.
7: Is there evidence of that?
8: Well, Animacord, which is currently registered in Cyprus now, says no. And the Kremlin has mocked these allegations. Let's listen.
9: эти мультфильмы, они покорили весь мир.
8: So here, Kremlin spokesman Dmitry Peskov says that yes, this cartoon series has conquered the world, but through propaganda in the best sense of the word, by highlighting the finest traits in people. You know, and Peskov has a point. The show obviously resonates with young audiences for a reason. They like it, including kids, by the way, in Ukraine, who aren't tuned into politics per se. That said, it is a Russian show, and so yeah, it's full of Russian cultural cues, samovars, balalaikas, that sort of thing. And not to mention the bear, often seen as a symbol of Russian strength, and to some menace. And so with all that comes moments that are ripe for interpretation or misinterpretation, like this one, where the bear, trying to defend his garden from a hungry rabbit, recruits Masha to police his patch and gives her a Soviet military cap. Here's Masha in the English version from YouTube.
10: Woohoo! I am right now in the army!
8: So are we watching a platforming of Russian militarism, a shadow play based on current Russian geopolitics, or is this just a little girl and a bear who, for God knows what reason, puts up with her? I mean, everyone brings their baggage to the garden.
7: You know, it's interesting. As I'm listening to this, I'm just wondering if these controversies extend beyond just, you know, Masha.
8: You know, I think they do. I mean, both sides are grappling with some version of this. Russia, for example, bans Ukrainian music and films. People have gone to jail for singing Ukrainian songs or reciting a Ukrainian poem. Meanwhile, Ukraine has grown highly critical of Russian cultural products, even masterworks that many now view through an imperial or, they would argue, chauvinistic lens. So, you know, so maybe that means not staging a ballet by Tchaikovsky or shelving novels by Russian writers like Dostoevsky or Tolstoy. Not surprisingly, the Kremlin seizes on any canceling of Russian culture to drive passions here. But to state the obvious when it comes to Masha and the bear, if Ukraine and Russia are fighting over a cartoon, it's hard to see how we're remotely close to stopping the actual fighting on the front line.
7: That is NPR's Charles Maines in Moscow. Charles, thank you.
8: Thank you.
7: This is Morning Edition from NPR News. I'm Michelle Martin.
6: And I'm Leila Fadel.
0: And I'm Jess Hazel. This is OPB's Morning Edition. IndyCar racers and fans from across the country descended on Washington, D.C. over the weekend for the Freedom 250 Grand Prix.
11: Some specters, wearing some American flag pants as well as a Freedom 250 shirt and hat.
0: As you can hear, some spectators were feeling especially patriotic. The first IndyCar race to take place in the nation's capital. That's coming up in the next hour of OPB's Morning Edition. Also ahead in the 6 o'clock hour, Iran's new security chief warns the country will retaliate against President Trump's plans to increase economic pressure on Tehran. A conversation with Sir Anthony Hopkins, the celebrated Welsh actor who has a new album of orchestral works. And while companies have gotten tariff refunds, what about consumers? Those stories and more are still to come, so stick with us.
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0: 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There is an air quality alert in place for Crook, Jefferson, Umatilla, Union, and Wasco counties until noon today, with poor air quality because of wildfire smoke in the area. Some smoke also for spots west of the Cascades, partly sunny on the coast. That wildfire smoke will probably linger in eastern Oregon tomorrow as well, but later in the week, the National Weather Service has more sunshine in the forecast. It's 551.
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15: From Marketplace in Washington, I'm Kimberly Adams. Employer-sponsored health insurance plans are poised to get more expensive next year. Insurance broker Aon says they'll rise 9.5% to an average of more than $19,000 per employee. Companies typically shoulder about 80% of that burden, but workers will likely pay more too. Marketplace's Nova Safo has more.
16: The cost of employer-provided health insurance has increased by near double-digit percentages for 4 years in a row. That's according to Aon's Todor Penev.
17: Healthcare follows the trend rates in the general economy, sometimes with, you know, 1 or 2 year lag, right? So if inflation was very high 2-3 years ago, healthcare inflation is high now.
16: As in previous years, employers won't shoulder the cost increases alone, says Larry Levitt, Executive Vice President for Health Policy at KFF.
18: What they end up doing mostly is shifting cost to workers, either increasing their deductibles or limiting benefits in some way.
16: Levitt says
17: healthcare follows the trend rates in the general economy, sometimes with, you know, 1 or 2 year lag, right? So if inflation was very high 2-3 years ago, healthcare inflation is high now.
16: As in previous years, employers won't shoulder the cost increases alone, says Larry Levitt, Executive Vice President for Health Policy at KFF.
18: What they end up doing mostly is shifting

0: at insurance broker Willis Towers Watson says employees could see benefits limited in a number of ways.
1: They might see network limits so that in some instances, the highest priced hospital system might no longer be in plan.
0: Also, more plans might require prior authorizations and denials of coverage could rise. Levenshirt says these changes often come packaged in new plans, cheaper but with more restrictions. Those who want to maintain the same level of coverage end up paying more. I'm Nova Safo for Marketplace.
2: We're following reports the Trump administration will impose new economic sanctions with the goal of further isolating Iran. Treasury Secretary Scott Bessent is set to announce the new measures at a press conference this afternoon. And CNBC is reporting that Bessent plans to use money from the Treasury's general account to buy back more government bonds, part of an ongoing effort to stabilize long-term bond yields. The Treasury's general account is basically the government's checking account and currently has almost $1 trillion in it. Let's do the numbers. Starting with the bond market, bond yields are trending lower on that reporting from CNBC. The 10-year Treasury yield is down at 4.71% and the 30-year is down at 5.28%. Dow, S&P, and NASDAQ futures are down in the 1/10 to 6/10 percent range, with the Dow future down 62 points.
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2: 75% of Americans say expenses like gas and airfare are impacting their travel plans this summer, according to a LendingTree survey of 2,000 people. About a third of them are choosing destinations closer to home, and it turns out they have options. There are more than 400 national parks in all 50 states. Marketplace's Nancy Marshall-Genzer did a tourism pulse check recently at Shenandoah National Park.
4: Marianne Hurin and her two daughters are enjoying the view from Shenandoah National Park's Skyline Drive in Virginia. They're from Chestertown, Maryland. They usually vacation in Maine, but Hurin did a little math and figured out
5: that would probably be about $300 worth of gas going up and back in Maine. So, yeah, it definitely was a big factor in my decision to stay closer to home.
4: Hurin figures they'll spend about half as much for gas on their trip to Shenandoah. High school buddies Will Rosen and Dan Casaza are also on a Shenandoah road trip.
6: I mean, the original plan, I was like, you want to go to Ireland? And you were like, absolutely not.
7: There's no way I can afford Ireland. Yeah. Yeah, no airfare for me for a long time.
4: Rosen lost his job in agricultural engineering recently. He had to dip into his savings to cover the rising cost of groceries and gas.
7: My fund money went from something to nothing.
4: So Casaza drove down from New York, where he lives, to pick up Rosen at his house in Philadelphia. They made their way down to Shenandoah, stopping in Washington, D.C. on the way.
8: How far do we drive?
7: That's an excellent question.
4: It was kind of a meandering trip. I talked to 15 tourists altogether. A few told me the high price of gas and plane tickets did not affect their plans, but most said they were driving because flying was just too expensive, and the majority were less than a day's drive from home. When they get tired or hungry, they head to Front Royal, Virginia, the gateway town at Shenandoah's northern entrance.
9: So if you head this way...
4: I'm walking down Main Street with Lizzie Lewis, Front Royal's community development and tourism director.
9: So we've got hair salons and ice cream shops. We have retail spaces and, of course, restaurants.
4: Inside one of those stores, Lewis tells me over the past year and a half, she's seen more visitors from farther afield, states like Pennsylvania, New York, New Jersey, and North Carolina. She thinks these visitors are avoiding flying and looking for a mountain vacation within driving distance.
9: So it's a very reasonable ride to take with the kids as opposed to flying to somewhere out west or even driving as far as the Smokies, for example.
4: Scott Turnmeyer owns a gift shop on Main Street. He's seeing tourists from as far north as Massachusetts and Maine. He estimates that 90 to 95% of the customers walking in are visitors, which is a good thing because foot traffic from locals is way down.
10: I have to have those visitors to stay in business. For sure. 100%.
4: Even before the boost in regional visitors, Shenandoah was having an economic impact. According to Shenandoah's Public Information Office, in

0: 2024, the most recent numbers available, more than 1.5 million tourists spent $132 million in communities near the park. I'm Nancy Marshall-Genzer for Marketplace.
1: Some tourism from Canada to the U.S. had been recovering, but may now be at risk again. Over the weekend, trade talks between the U.S. and Canada fell flat, and America slapped Canada with its second biggest trading partner after Mexico, with 50% tariffs on $20 billion worth of Canadian imports. Canadian Prime Minister Mark Carney is now threatening to impose, quote, dollar-for-dollar tariffs on the U.S. beginning September 8th, but we're waiting on details for just what those retaliatory tariffs will look like. In Washington, I'm Kimberly Adams with the Marketplace Morning Report. 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
2: 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After trade negotiations crumbled, President Donald Trump's 50% tariffs on scores of Canadian imports kicked in on Saturday. The new levies are expected to affect roughly $20 billion of Canadian goods. Prime Minister Mark Carney quickly promised that his government would roll out dollar-for-dollar retaliatory measures starting September 8th. More details on Morning Edition. It's 6 o'clock. Good morning. What is the state of the Iranian economy as the U.S. prepares to sanction it again? One woman says she's in debt to her grocery store and medicine is too expensive to buy. It's Morning Edition from OPB. A vice admiral told U.S. military families the Navy is, quote, making it up as we go in the war with Iran. Families heard Navy leaders say they didn't think the war would last this long. Also, businesses are getting refunds for the tariffs they paid. What about the tariffs consumers paid? And Anthony Hopkins on returning to his first love, music. He's been composing orchestral works for decades. It's Monday, August 24th. I'm Jess Hazel with Lou the Foddle and Michelle Martin. OPB's Casey McGriff has Northwest headlines in just a few minutes. It's 6:01. News is next.
3: Live from NPR News in Washington, I'm Janine Herbst. The Trump administration says it will impose more pressure tactics on Iran's struggling economy this week. Treasury Secretary Scott Bessent is expected to reveal details later today. The U.S. already has a naval blockade on the country. NPR's Emily Fang reports analysts are skeptical that more sanctions will change Tehran's behavior.
4: Alan Ayer was a longtime American diplomat and a former member of the U.S.'s nuclear negotiating team until 2015. He's very familiar with the nearly five-decade history of American sanctions on Iran.
5: When it comes to sanctions, we've done the low-hanging fruit, the mid-hanging fruit, the high-hanging fruit, the tree, you know, so there are no new sanctions that are effective.
4: Meaning little is left to impose new sanctions on. Bessent and Trump have said they will target countries and governments that host entities which help Iran evade penalties. Emily Fang, NPR News, Washington.
3: Immigration authorities over the weekend arrested the father of a man serving on the USS Abraham Lincoln. NPR's Maria Godoy reports that's the ship that set a record for uninterrupted time at sea.
6: The Department of Homeland Security confirmed that Border Patrol agents arrested Luis Aviles during a vehicle stop in Key West, Florida. Aviles is from Nicaragua. In a post on Facebook, Aviles' son, Joshua Aviles, who has been on the USS Abraham Lincoln for more than 9 months, wrote, quote, I don't know how I can mentally continue working 12-plus hour days knowing that my dad is somewhere, possibly being treated like a criminal. The military's parole in place policy allows parents, spouses, and children of service members to obtain legal immigration status. DHS said in a statement that Luis Aviles entered the U.S. illegally and, quote, having a family member in the military is not a free pass to violate our nation's laws. Maria Godoy, NPR News.
3: The fast-moving Hawk Fire near Reno, Nevada, has grown to more than 15,000 acres and is 0% contained. Hundreds of people spent the night at an evacuation center. Others slept in cars and RVs after being evacuated. Maria Palma of member station KUNR has more.
7: The Red Cross is running the evacuation center, which has a capacity of 900 beds. About 90,000 people are in the combined evacuation and get set to evacuate areas. The Washoe County School District canceled classes for all schools today. NV Energy says about 10,000 customers in northern Nevada are without power. Fire officials say several homes have been lost, but don't have an exact number. Road closures and evacuations are causing traffic delays in the area. Some residents reported being stuck in traffic for up to 4 hours as they tried to evacuate. And the Washoe County Sheriff's Office says the fire was human caused. For NPR News, I'm Maria Palma in Reno.
3: This is NPR News. New Zealand's government has introduced legislation to Parliament to ban children under the age of 16 from using social media. Christina Kugala reports that the government says it will bring New Zealand into line with other countries that are placing greater responsibility on tech companies to protect children online.
8: Prime Minister Christopher Luxon spoke about what is at the heart of the bill.
9: It's not about technology. It's actually about our children.
8: The New Zealand bill requires tech companies to take reasonable steps to verify the ages of their users and proposes fines of up to 10% of global revenues for platforms that fail to comply. Australia became the first country to restrict children's use of platforms like TikTok, Facebook and YouTube. Official data showed millions of accounts were closed, but with little change to children's online behaviour. Canada, Brazil and Indonesia have also introduced bans, while France's top court blocked a bill finding that it infringes on freedom of expression and privacy. For NPR News, I'm Christina Kukula in Melbourne, Australia.
3: The final event for the country's 250th anniversary celebrations took place in Washington, D.C. yesterday with an IndyCar race in the nation's capital amid historic buildings. 25 race cars went 147 times around the nearly 1.7-mile track, reaching speeds of around 180 miles an hour. There were issues, though. One car crashed into a training wall. Another car crashed into that car. Both drivers are okay. Kyle Kirkwood from Florida took home the top trophy. This is NPR News.
10: This is OPB. I'm Casey McGriff. Police in Washington County have launched a homicide investigation after five people were found dead at a home near Forest Grove early Saturday morning. Joni Auden Land reports.
11: Details about the crime are still extremely thin, but police say all five people found were victims of homicide and that it was not a random act. Forest Grove Fire Department initially responded to a 911 call about a vehicle on fire at the home when the bodies were discovered. Authorities also found multiple dead animals at the scene. Police do not have a suspect in custody. The killings took place in a remote part of Washington County, about 25 miles west of Portland. The home is surrounded by farmlands and is not visible from the main road. Investigators say they are still working on identifying victims and notifying their families. Anyone with information is encouraged to call the Washington County Sheriff's Office. Joni Audenland, OPB.
10: And an update, the suspect in that killing has been found in Enumclaw, Washington, east of Tacoma. Police say 36-year-old Benjamin Parker was found dead in his vehicle. He appeared to have died by suicide. Starting this week, striking workers in Washington state must show they're actively seeking work in order to keep unemployment benefits. Washington initially waived the requirement but reversed course under pressure from the U.S. Department of Labor, reporting from the Washington State Standard shows. This is OPB.
12: 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And the Public Welfare Foundation, committed to advancing transformative youth and criminal justice reforms.
13: It's Morning Edition from NPR News. I'm Leila Fadel.
14: And I'm Michelle Martin. Good morning. The Trump administration says today marks the start of a new phase in the war with Iran.
13: It's what U.S. officials are calling economic D-Day against Iran after the president threatened a new campaign of sanctions against the country last week on social media. Treasury Secretary Scott Bessent is expected to explain what those sanctions will consist of in a press conference later today.
14: For Iran's reaction to these threats, we're going to turn to NPR's Hadil Alshelchi in Istanbul. Good morning to you, Hadil.
15: Good morning.
14: So what are Iranian leaders saying?
15: Well, just today, the foreign ministry's spokesperson called the expected sanctions a form of economic terrorism to punish Iran. And then over the weekend, Iran's new security chief, Mohsen Rezai, gave an interview to state TV and outlined Iran's position. He said Iran would retaliate in a, quote, seismic manner to President Trump's economic plans. And his main warning was to the Gulf states that surround Iran. He said that any country partnering in these new economic restrictions would be considered an enemy and that Iran will target their interests. And as you know, since the war broke out almost 6 months ago, Iran has targeted U.S. installations in Jordan and Gulf countries like the UAE, Kuwait, Saudi Arabia with drones and missiles. And those attacks have been fatal.
14: How did he say Iran would do this?
15: Well, Rezai said that Iran would attack oil tankers leaving through the Persian Gulf through alternative routes from the Strait of Hormuz so that, quote, not even a single drop of oil will leave from the region. Right now, Iran isn't interfering with alternative routes, so this could be devastating to oil supplies. We are yet to hear any comments from Gulf countries about these new economic sanctions, if they support them, reject them, what they mean for them.
14: So Iran has spent almost half a century weathering U.S. sanctions, and it's ordinary Iranians who bear the brunt of their consequences. What are you hearing from them today?
15: Like you said, before the war, the economy in Iran wasn't doing that great already. Double-digit inflation, currency devaluation, systemic mismanagement. There were severe supply chain bottlenecks. Iranians were forced to rely on illegal black markets to access basic necessities. Today, Iran's rial currency hit a new record low of $2 million to the dollar in morning trading. We spoke to a 30-year-old woman who asked us not to use her name for fear of retaliation from the Iranian government. She said most ordinary Iranians are buying food using a credit system because many don't have enough cash. Since I am in debt to the grocery store, she says, I couldn't even buy tomato paste to cook pasta. She also says that life-saving medicines like insulin are becoming too expensive to buy, that Iranians risk becoming ruined financially if they pay for things like a doctor's visit, an IV, injections. She told us that meat is almost $5 per pound and just over $11 for a gallon of cooking oil. But daily life has also become more difficult. There's more power cuts. Infrastructure has been hit badly. Unemployment has gone up. And the prices of the government-subsidized gas has spiked. Like we heard, the political unrest that Iranians were protesting earlier in the year were because of how expensive it was in Iran, but it's unclear if new pressures run the risk of sparking more protests. So really, Michelle, for ordinary Iranians already struggling under sky-high inflation and these potential new sanctions, it means that an already desperate situation is only getting worse.
14: That is NPR's Hadil Alshelchi in Istanbul. Hadil, thank you.
15: You're very welcome.
13: Karim Sajidpour has studied Iran for years and is a senior fellow at the Carnegie Endowment for International Peace. He joins us this morning to help us understand what all this could mean. Good morning, and thank you for being back on the show.
16: Great to be with you, Leila.
13: So as we just heard, Treasury Secretary Scott Bessent is set to announce today what he called in the Financial Times the single greatest financial offensive ever marshaled against an adversary. But economic sanctions are already so high on Iran. What can the U.S. do that it's not already doing?
16: Well, what Scott Bessent, the Treasury Secretary, has laid out, Leila, is essentially, in his own words, the most punishing sanctions ever to be inflicted on a nation. And to essentially force countries around the world to make a simple choice, and that is, do they want to do business with Iran or do they want to do business with America? Because America won't allow both. The big question here, Leila, is for China, because around 90% of Iran's oil exports are bound for China. China is by far Iran's most economic partner. And the question is whether the United States will pick a major fight with China over these Iran sanctions.
13: Could this backfire? I mean, you're seeing Iran's national security advisor threaten U.S. allies who join the economic restrictions that this would be committing an act of war. Then you're seeing Trump on social media last week threaten tremendous economic consequences if any country provides what he called a lifeline to Iran. So how will world leaders regard kind of a double threat here?
16: So on one hand, Leila, from 1979, from the 1979 Iranian revolution to the present, this is a regime which really has only compromised on two major occasions. And that is when it's been faced with enormous, almost existential economic pressure, coupled with a clear diplomatic exit. But we're now in unprecedented times. We're basically in a time of war, when Iran has been launching thousands of attacks on its Gulf neighbors. And so the question is, how are those countries, how is Iran going to respond when it's faced with this new economic D-Day? Is it simply going to sit on its hands or launch massive strikes on its neighbors? The fear is the latter, that they are going to punch back hard. And then the question is, what does the United States do in that context?
17: Well, in that vein, okay, so the U.S. levies even tougher economic sanctions, and then there's going to be an Iranian reaction or Iranian government reaction. But then to what end? From what you can tell, does the U.S. have a clear end game in Iran after it does this?
16: That is a critical question, Leila, because, as I said, from the revolution to the present, the regime has compromised on a couple occasions when faced with pressure, but it's also provided kind of a clear, concrete diplomatic exit. In this context, what we've seen and read from Secretary Besant is essentially a U.S. pressure campaign to potentially implode the Iranian regime. And this is a regime which has 100% resolve, because it knows that if it loses power, that could be the end of their lives. And so for that reason, it's a regime which is totally dug in and willing to subject its population to enormous hardship rather than to capitulate.
17: I mean, then what does this mean for Iranians? Because not only did they suffer the backlash against protests where thousands of people were killed before this war, and then suffered U.S. bombing, a more extreme regime as a result, a more paranoid regime and backlash, and now will go through even more economic pressure. What does this mean for Iranian people?
16: Well, 2026 has been a terrible year for the Iranian people, Leila. As your reporter alluded to, in January, there was mass uprisings in which the regime killed potentially tens of thousands of its citizens. The last 6-7 months of war have brought enormous hardship. And they're squeezed between a brutal regime and a war which has made that brutal regime even more violent towards them. And it's only increased their economic hardship. And there's not really any precedent, certainly in Iran, of a popular uprising, you know, leading to, economic pressure leading to popular uprising, which changes the nature of the regime.
17: Is there some threshold of economic pain that, if crossed, will force Iran to negotiate, even if there isn't a diplomatic option? As you've pointed out, that's only been the times they've compromised.
16: I think the short answer to that is yes, that ultimately this regime wants to survive. And when it fears its existence is at stake, it's prepared to compromise. The big question is, there seems to be a big gap between the Revolutionary Guard generals running the country and the Iranian civilians who understand the regime's hardship.
17: Karim Sajidpour of the Carnegie Endowment for International Peace, thanks as always.
16: Thank you, Leila.
14: Several prominent streets in the nation's capital were turned into a racetrack over the weekend as cars zoomed past some of its most famous monuments. NPR's Ava Berger was there.
18: At 8 a.m. on Sunday, fans were already sprinting into the National Mall. Not for the museums, for the cars. Cameron Graves and his parents traveled from Indiana. They're a race car family. Graves' grandfather was a race car driver. Here's how we describe the energy at the mall.
19: Oh, man. Patriotic and electric.
18: At the event, there was no shortage of American flag paraphernalia.
19: I'm wearing some American flag pants, as well as a Freedom 250 shirt and hat.
18: Many in the crowd sported bald eagles splashed on bright shirts. Adding to the spectacle, a real bald eagle flew over the racetrack during the singing of God Bless America before returning to its handler. Before the race, military bands lined the streets, and military planes thundered overhead. President Trump and First Lady Melania Trump took a lap in Trump's armored vehicle, the Beast. When the nearly 250-mile race was over, it was Florida native Kyle Kirkwood who took the victory lap. But it wasn't an easy course. During the 147-lap street race, the cars took sharp turns as they shot past the Capitol and the Smithsonian buildings. Mick Bryant from Greenfield, Indiana, marveled at the backdrop of the event.
20: One and only race in the Capitol had to come. I mean, it's been a great time. Track's fantastic. City looks great. We've had an absolute blast.
18: Some critics did worry about artifacts in the museums being shaken by vibrations from the cars roaring outside. And some D.C. residents were annoyed by the road closures. Others opted out of the race because they did not agree with Trump's vision. Johnny Ring, a D.C. resident, might have been the only person reading a book at the track before the race began. He came along with his husband, but he was torn about being there. He was excited to view a once-in-a-lifetime event, but he does not support the Trump administration.
21: I definitely have mixed feelings about it, but, you know, I want to be able to be kind of a little bit of part of history.
18: Ava Berger, NPR News, Washington.
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2: You're listening to OPB's Morning Edition. The United States has imposed 50% duties on about $20 billion worth of Canadian goods. Canadian Prime Minister Mark Carney says Canada's dollar-for-dollar retaliation will begin September 8th. Carney's strategy is to accept economic pain rather than yield to pressure from a large power. Canada's ability to withstand the cost could shape how Carney is viewed at home and abroad, plus it could influence how other U.S. allies respond to Trump. In Northwest news, law enforcement has launched a homicide investigation after five people were found dead at a home near Forest Grove on Saturday. Firefighters had initially responded to calls of a car on fire when they found human remains at the scene. The Washington County Sheriff's Office says it appears all five victims were killed and that the killings were not a random act. The Sheriff's Office announced that the primary suspect was found dead in his car yesterday. Stay tuned to hear more of the latest headlines ahead on OPB's Morning Edition. 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On Point, people are the point. Months after the evacuation of a U.S. naval base in Bahrain, many displaced military families are in limbo, having been relocated several times while loved ones are deployed.
23: I need to take control over my life again. I need to make plans and, like, move on from this. Like, I don't want to be dragged around.
2: This unintended consequence of the Iran war. That's coming up in about 20 minutes on Morning Edition from OPB. It's 6:21.
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22: 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I'm Michelle Martin.
25: I'm Leila Faldin.
26: And I'm A. Martinez. You may be familiar with Anthony Hopkins, the Oscar and Emmy-winning actor.
27: A census taker once tried to test me. I ate his liver with some fava beans and a nice Chianti.
26: Or perhaps you've read his memoir or watched films he produced or directed, but have you heard his music? This week, he has a new album of orchestral works composed over six decades. They were recorded with London's Philharmonia Orchestra, led by superstar conductor Gustavo Dudamel. Hopkins had a chest cold when we spoke, but that didn't dampen his enthusiasm to talk about his musical beginnings.
0: I was born in 1937. In the post-war years, Britain was flooded with MGM musicals, Elvis, Sinatra, and Benny Goodman, and people like that. And for some reason, it stuck with me, so much so that I wanted to compose. And I started composing about 1964.

0: I think music's my first love.
1: It almost sounds accidental, like it was just a complete, you fell into it almost.
0: Any film I was in, I would love to go to the scoring. So I went to see John Barry conduct music for Young Winston. And then a little later, I did a film called August. And George Fenton came over to the house in London almost 30 years ago. So he said, I hear you compose. Play something for me. I said, no. He said, just do it. He said, you're a musician. I am. Yeah. So I sat down and he said, that's it. You write the music. Don't think about it. Just do it. You know, I wrote all the music for it.

0: this was something that's been your lifelong passion, but at some point you did choose to pursue acting professionally and make that the focus of your artistic career. But what was the tipping point, Anthony, that made you say, okay, maybe I put composing off to the side a bit?
1: Well, it's a long time ago. In 1955, I was 17 in Cardiff. I tried for an audition as an actor in Cardiff College of Music and Drama. I thought, if I can get in as an actor, maybe I can sneak my way into the music department and become a musician. Mm. So I did an audition, and I was given a scholarship and became an actor.
0: You open the album with Fanfare and March, which is a piece full of rich brass chords. It sounds actually, to tell you the truth, Anthony, when I was listening to it, it sounded cinematic. I'm wondering, with your acting experience, how much of that goes into composing? Do you ever think about some of these pieces being part of a film?
1: No.
0: No?
1: No. I started in London. I was working with a friend of mine, Steve Bartney, at a studio full of all the synthesizers. And I remember, I said, I want to start with some brass and something big. It's okay. I put it together and it suddenly turned into a march and then into a big fanfare. And that's how I write pure instinct.
0: You mentioned how, you know, your experience as a boy have inspired some of this music. 1947 Suite for Solo Piano and Orchestra. Is that inspired by your childhood in South Wales?
1: Yes, and it's inspired by going to the cinema with my father and listening to Harry James and Sinatra and all the great jazz. That was my tribute to a part of my childhood. It's my life in Wales.

0: I remember in 2007 when Slipstream came out, the film Slipstream, that you had pretty much every piece of your fingerprints on it. But I don't remember that you doing the music for Slipstream was a big deal. I remember it was kind of like, so Anthony Hopkins wrote music for this. All this time, it seems like you've been doing this kind of on the down low a little bit, like almost like you almost didn't want the attention for it. Is that hold any water at all? That maybe you weren't seeking too much attention for your music?
1: No, I don't give a damn, you know. Well, if people don't like it, tough. I don't care. It's like being an actor. You think, I hope I'm going to be good in this. Who knows? You may be bad. You can't go on stage hoping the audience will like you. Either they like you or they hate you. So you think, okay, well, that's your problem. Just do it.

0: What are your hopes for this music in the future? And I'm wondering, because I know that you live at least part of the time in Southern California, will any future music from you be inspired by Southern California, by Los Angeles, by Malibu?
1: Oh, yes, yeah. We lost our house during the fire, so I'm going to start again in the fall.
0: Do you have things already in mind?
1: Floating around in my head like buzzing bees. All these ideas, and I just can't wait to get started again. Somebody said, are you ever going to retire? No, I don't want to retire. 88, I wake up in the morning think, well, I'm still here, so let's have a good day.
0: That is Anthony Hopkins, the Oscar-winning actor, is releasing an album of orchestral compositions this week. It's called Life is a Dream. Anthony Hopkins, thank you so much for giving us the time to talk about this with you.
1: Thank you very much.

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1: Thank you for listening as you start your Monday. This is OPB's Morning Edition. Scientists are trying to figure out how different exercise intensities can trigger different responses in the human body. And it seems like an all-out sprint could have some unique benefits. 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And from ODOT, reminding drivers to move over to the next lane when you see flashing lights ahead. If you can't safely change lanes, slow down. It's the law, and it saves lives. 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
2: Live from NPR News in Washington, I'm Kristen Wright. U.S. Treasury Secretary Scott Bessent is expected to give details on new sanctions against Iran later today. The Trump administration is turning to deeper economic measures to put pressure on Iran's economy, which is struggling. President Trump posted on Truth Social this morning, "Iran is completely collapsing." The sanctions come as negotiations to end the war have stalled. Heavy rain and gusty winds are expected over the Big Island of Hawaii today, with islanders barely recovering from Hurricane Lala. Tropical storm Mokay has been downgraded to a tropical depression, but as Hawaii Public Radio's Bill Dorman reports, some areas could get more than a foot of rain.
3: Tropical depression Mokay is forecast to move past Hawaii today, staying about 300 miles south of the island chain, but some of its rain is lingering. Mokay has been an unpredictable storm, and emergency workers are still being cautious in their response. Hawaiian Electric says their crews worked through the weekend on Hawaii Island, restoring power to nearly 4,000 customers by late yesterday afternoon. Nearly 6,000 remain without electricity, and the utility warns that the impacts of Mokay may delay remaining repairs. For NPR News, I'm Bill Dorman in Honolulu.
2: You're listening to NPR News from Washington. Two Phoenix police officers have been fired and arrested for their alleged involvement in an unreported traffic stop earlier this month. Connor Greenwall from member station KJZZ reports.
4: Former Phoenix police officers Luis Vasquez Jr. and Antonio Felix are accused of punching, tasing, and threatening to shoot a man and a woman during a traffic stop. The officers did not document the stop or turn on their body-worn cameras. On Saturday, Chief Matt Giordano announced the officers face multiple charges, including kidnapping and aggravated assault.
5: I still have questions. This is an ongoing investigation. That's why our Internal Affairs Bureau will continue to work on this and try to determine that.
4: In 2024, a report by the Department of Justice recommended federal oversight of the Phoenix Police Department after it found a pattern of constitutional violations, excessive violence, and unjustified deadly force. The DOJ retracted that report under the Trump administration in May 2025. For NPR News, I'm Connor Greenwall in Phoenix.
2: New Zealand is considering a social media ban for children under 16. It requires social media platforms to take reasonable steps to verify the age of users and proposes steep fines. Australia became the first country to impose a social media ban for children in December. I'm Kristen Wright. This is NPR News from Washington.
6: This is OPB. I'm Casey McGriff. Two of Oregon's major women's sports teams have a new state-of-the-art practice facility. Kyra Buckley reports on the Portland Fire and Thorns new training center in Hillsboro.
7: For decades, female athletes have gotten used to training in facilities designed for men. However, as women's sports grow in visibility, so has the call for equal access to training facilities that support athletes of all genders. That was vital to Lisa Bethal-Mirage when she took over as one of the owners of the Thorns and the Fire.
8: Portland, as we did our research, has been longstanding the global epicenter of women's sports. We're just doing our part to cement it that way.
7: Their part includes opening the 100,000-square-foot Kaiser Permanente Performance Center. It's equipped with two soccer fields, two basketball courts, and lounges and locker rooms the players helped design. Kyra Buckley, OPB.
6: This is OPB.
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10: 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I'm Leila Fadel.
11: And I'm Michelle Martin. Good morning. The U.S. war with Iran has been going on for nearly 6 months, and Navy leaders are privately admitting to military families they did not think it would last this long. They also say a critical U.S. military hub in the Middle East may never return to normal. Steve Walsh with WHRO and Public Media in Norfolk, Virginia, has reviewed tape of an online town hall between Navy officials and military families displaced from a U.S. base in Bahrain, and he's with us now to tell us more about it. Good morning, Steve.
12: Morning, Michelle.
11: So tell us more about this call.
12: So this happened a few days ago. About 580 people participated in the call. The head of the Navy's Fifth Fleet, Vice Admiral Kurt Renshaw, admitted to families that the Navy was making it up as we go. When the U.S. ordered the evacuation of dependents on March 2nd, he says the Navy expected that the operation would be over quickly. Like the June 2025 campaign where the U.S. and Israeli forces attacked Iran's nuclear facilities. That didn't happen, so now the Navy is scrambling to figure out what to do with 1,300 dependents who left just about everything behind. That's not counting the sailors and civilian workers who were also displaced.
11: You've been talking to some of these families. What did they tell you?
12: So some people are reluctant to have their voices used on air, but I talked to one spouse who says that she's on her eighth relocation in less than 6 months. Like many families, they initially went to Europe and then to various locations around the U.S. We're not using her name because she worries about the impact on her husband's Navy career. He's still in Bahrain.
13: I need to take control over my life again and not just be at the whim of the administration. And I need to make plans and like move on from this. I don't want to be dragged around. I feel like my spouse is holding up his end of the deal.
12: She also has two small children. School's about to start, and she expects to spend more out of pocket just to stay where she is throughout the school year.
13: I'm all alone and in a state that doesn't really have a military presence. No one really gets what's going on or even knows where Bahrain is. The most it's affecting the people around me is occasionally gas prices go up. It's very lonely and exhausting.
11: So what are Navy officials telling you?
12: Oh, right now, not a great deal, at least not directly. But the spouse I talked to and other family members believe the Navy waited too long to see if their situation would revert to normal. This week, the State Department will end what's called an order of departure. That changes how the federal government pays the expenses of families displaced from Bahrain. Families are bracing for a cut in benefits. At the virtual town hall, families worried about how much of this unexpected expense will come out of their own pockets, especially young families. The Navy also could not answer questions about what will happen to dependents who don't have visas to stay inside the United States. Vice Admiral Renshaw also acknowledged to families that part of the problem is outdated regulations. The cap on rental car payments hasn't changed since the 1990s. And one more thing, Bahrain is the main supply hub for the Navy. Carriers and supply ships can't use the base because of its close proximity to Iran. So not having that base functioning is a huge problem for the Navy, which is expected to continue indefinitely its blockade of the Strait of Hormuz.
11: That is Steve Walsh of WHRO Public Media. Steve, thank you.
12: Thanks, Michelle.
10: The Trump administration is paying U.S. businesses billions of dollars, reimbursements for some of the tariffs they paid that the Supreme Court ruled in February were illegal. But will any of that money make its way back to shoppers? NPR's Stephen Bisaha talked to one customer who's still waiting.
14: When we're talking tariff refunds, we're talking more than $160 billion. And Sarah Alonzo wants her cut.
15: I'm like, well, give me my money. I was like, open the door, cut the check, and give me my money.
14: Money that she paid for a wheelchair she uses to get around Tampa, Florida, after her old one finally fell apart. The new one is both powered and lightweight.
15: about 75 pounds. It folds. It fits into just about any vehicle very easily. You know, it's just the perfect chair for me.
14: But it's made in China. When she bought the new chair last year, tariffs on Chinese goods were a sky-high 145%. Alonzo paid an extra $3,500.
15: There's no reason that I had to pay, you know, double for this chair. None. And, you know, the federal government should give me my money back.
14: The thing is, though, the federal government can't give her that money back. That's because she did not pay the tariff directly to the government. Like most people, she paid a business. In her case, UPS, which imported the chair. Now, the government is refunding UPS, and UPS told her in an email her refund is in the works.
15: When I got that email, I was like, well, you know, maybe there's hope.
14: Now, shipping companies have to give the money back because they explicitly charged customers tariff fees. That's according to the dean of Syracuse University's College of Law, Terrence Lau. He says if FedEx got charged $100 to import your package, they then billed you $100.
16: And now that FedEx and UPS have received a refund of that $100 from the federal government, they are absolutely obligated to return it to the person they collected it from. Otherwise, it would be a pretty open and shut lawsuit against them for unjust enrichment.
14: UPS, DHL, and FedEx all say they are returning tariff dollars to customers. But do not expect the same from retailers. Many of them did not spell out how much customers were paying for tariffs, and instead baked that cost directly into higher prices. So it's hard, maybe even impossible, for the companies to know how much extra each shopper paid because of tariffs.
16: It's like the retailer stirred the tax into the batter. So once it's cooked into the cake, you can't just back it out ingredient by ingredient anymore because it's not separated.
14: Michael Ettlinger is a senior fellow at the Institute on Taxation and Economic Policy. He says customers and businesses share the cost of tariffs. But for the most part, businesses are the ones keeping the refund.
17: It's all just a giant transfer from consumers to corporations, which you can't really design a worse tax than that.
14: Some retailers like Walmart say they'll use tariff refunds to lower prices. And companies like Costco and Nintendo are facing class action lawsuits from shoppers demanding refunds. Ettlinger says while some businesses are benefiting,
17: it's important to keep an eye on what the real sin here is, which is that the government imposed illegal tariffs.
14: Sandra Alonzo heard from UPS about a month ago about her refund being processed, but hasn't received anything yet.
15: It'd be nice to update me, because I sure would like that money. It would be very useful right now, considering how expensive everything is now, a year later.
14: UPS says it takes up to 3 months to get the refunds it receives from the government to customers. Of course, Alonzo's paid higher prices at plenty of retailers because of tariffs. So for her, this is one refund on the way, and many more unlikely to come. Stephen Bisaha, NPR News.
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1: You're tuned in to Morning Edition on OPB. There is an air quality alert in place for Crook, Jefferson, Umatilla, Union, and Wasco counties until noon today with poor air quality because of wildfire smoke in the area. Also, smoke for spots west of the Cascades, partly sunny on the coast. Newport's looking at a high of 66 in Redmond, 91, and in Portland, 93 is today's high. Hazy skies will linger in eastern Oregon tomorrow as well, but later in the week, the National Weather Service has more sunshine in the forecast. 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
18: Good morning, I'm Gigi Ahn at the BBC. South Korea says the United States has cancelled a large joint seaborne landing drill scheduled for next month. South Korea's Marine Corps said the exercise was being constrained because US forces had been redeployed to its war with Iran. The BBC's Ambarasan Etharajan has more details.
19: The cancellation comes a week after Donald Trump announced earlier exercises with Seoul would be scaled back because of his very good relationship with the North Korean leader Kim Jong-un. He also blamed Seoul for failing to support the U.S. over Iran. That conflict has strained American military resources, forcing a realignment of assets from Asia to the Middle East.
18: Zambian police have cordoned off several courts, including the Constitutional Court in Lusaka, where the opposition leader Brian Mundubile had planned to challenge the results of the recent presidential election. It comes ahead of Monday's deadline to file a petition against the results. Mr. Mundubile went into hiding last week over alleged threats made against him. The British government has told TikTok and other social media companies to remove material featuring a social media trend showing people driving the wrong way down roads. The Defence Minister, Luke Pollard, said he wanted to see the platforms demonstrate they could police themselves.
20: If you have content online that celebrates this dangerous behaviour, driving on the wrong side of the road, turning your lights off while driving at speed at night, it encourages other people to do so as well.
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10: It's Morning Edition from NPR News. I'm Leila Fadel.
11: And I'm Michelle Martin. Good morning. New research suggests there may be something special about sprinting. NPR health correspondent Will Stone reports on the potential benefits of high-intensity exercise.
22: We all know a sprint feels different than a longer, take it slow kind of workout. Your heart is pounding, you gasp for air, maybe your muscles burn. But it turns out even your blood behaves differently, as Dr. Paul Cohen saw when he drenched human fat cells with blood in a petri dish in his lab at Rockefeller University.
23: And we saw far greater changes in the fat cells that had been exposed to sprint interval training.
22: For example, these included many genes involved in fat and whole body metabolism. Now, this was just one experiment in a larger study published in the journal Cell Reports Medicine. Cohen and his partners analyzed blood samples for thousands of proteins and molecules from two groups of people. The sprinters did a 30-second maximum push on the bike a total of six times, each spaced with a 4-minute rest. The others spent 90 minutes on the bike at a moderate pace. It was striking, he says, the sprinters had a much more robust response in their blood.
23: What we can conclude from that is that sprint interval training has a greater effect on remodeling the molecules in the blood.
22: Exactly what those changes mean is the subject for a future study, but they do have some clues because they compared their results to a database of 50,000 people. The proteins that were altered in the sprinters were associated with improved cardiovascular and metabolic health. Cohen emphasizes this does not prove that sprinting is better, though the hope one day is to give targeted advice for each person.
23: This is just the first step towards providing those kinds of recommendations.
22: This work reflects a broader effort to unpack all the ways molecules in muscles, the liver, and other organs respond to exercise, including different intensities. Scott Trappi directs the Human Performance Lab at Ball State University.
24: All these organs are communicating. It's like a superhighway, and the circulation is that highway.
22: He says this new research is impressive and underscores the value of high-intensity interval training, or HIIT.
24: These data are clearly showing that there are some potential benefits you're leaving on the table if you don't do the high intensity.
22: Now, there are caveats with the study. The biggest is that it was done with a small number of healthy and fit young adults, mostly men. Todd Astorino is an exercise physiologist at California State University, San Marcos.
25: They did six 30-second sprints. That takes approximately 30 minutes. That is an extremely exhaustive protocol.
22: Meaning it may not be realistic for the average person. Astorino has studied high-intensity interval training for almost two decades. He says overall, the data from human studies suggest it's largely comparable to moderate, steady-state training when you look at measures of fitness. The upside is you can get a lot of return for your effort in a short amount of time.
25: Sometimes I think people maybe worry too much about time, their frequency, and they don't understand Yeah, you probably don't like have to worry about those things as much. What you should be focusing on is intensity.
22: His advice is first, do the exercise you like so you actually do it. And if you're up for a challenge, push yourself to do a few rounds of high-intensity work. Will Stone, NPR News.
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1: And you're tuned in to Morning Edition. Thank you for starting your day with OPB. President Trump has imposed a new 50% tariff on certain Canadian imports, and Canada is threatening to retaliate.
0: Canada will match Washington's new tariffs dollar for dollar in order to protect Canadian workers, farmers, families, and businesses.
1: The potential impact of this latest trade skirmish. That's coming up in the next hour of OPB's Morning Edition. And keep listening later this morning to catch the next On Point. James Spooner grew up as a punk rocker with a mohawk, but as a mixed-race kid, he didn't always feel like he belonged. Then he found Afro-punk and took it mainstream. The not-so-underground world of black punk. That's at 9 this morning on OPB during On Point, and you can check out our full show lineup when you come to opb.org. 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You can make a gift to OPB that may boost your retirement income by creating a charitable gift annuity. OPB's gift annuity program is available to Oregon residents who are 65 or older. For more information, call 503-293-1935. Some patchy smoke in the forecast for the Portland area later today. We're starting the day with clear skies and temperatures in the low 60s. The National Weather Service expects a high near 92, with sunshine and some haze from wildfires burning in the area after 11 a.m. That smoke should clear up by tomorrow, with mostly sunny skies in the forecast for much of the week and highs in the mid-70s to mid-80s over the next few days. 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Morning Edition continues. It's 6:51.
11: This is Morning Edition from NPR News. I'm Michelle Martin.
10: And I'm Leila Fadel. Filmmaker Posey Tang's documentary, American Doctor, follows three physicians on medical missions in Gaza. It opens with orthopedic surgeon Mark Perlmutter showing Tang a picture of six Palestinian babies and children lined up in a row, all killed. You say to Mark, I'm going to pixelate this already later, don't worry about it, to respect their dignity. And he tells you, you will absolutely not do that. You have to show this. Starting with that shocking image, why did you make that decision, Poe?
2: There's always such a delicate balance. You show too much and it's gratuitous. You show too little and it's not real. And it's a disservice and a huge disrespect for those who have passed on and the surviving family members. And the film is what it is because that tone was set at the very top.
10: Perlmutter, Thaed Ahmed, and Feroz Sidwa are all American surgeons who volunteer in Gaza. The film documents both the horrors they see inside Gaza and their commitment to making sure the American public knows what they witnessed.
3: This is what my tax dollars did, what your tax dollars did. They have the right to know the truth.
10: Perlmutter, Ahmed, and Tang sat down with me. I started by asking Dr. Ahmed and Dr. Perlmutter about what they saw in Gaza. And I want to warn you, they will describe the wounded they treated. We start with Dr. Ahmed.
4: Every single day, you are dealing with what we call mass casualty events, meaning that there are dozens of people coming in at one single time, and you don't have the resources to treat them. You don't have the space. So this is happening alongside a complete blockade and siege of food, medicine, water. So it was extremely difficult to work, and it was honestly these killing fields that all of us had to just bear witness to.
10: And Mark?
3: Since Gaza was 50% children, I knew that 90% of my patients would be.
4: You are dealing with what we call mass casualty events, meaning that there are dozens of people coming in at one single time. and you don't have the resources to treat them. You don't have the space. So this is happening alongside a complete blockade and siege of food, medicine, water. So it was extremely difficult to work, and it was honestly these killing fields that all of us had

0: overseas mission work over 30 plus years. I've never had to amputate them without anesthesia before. The only thing they could do was sing to the baby. That's how deprived of supplies they were.
1: Walk me through why. Why there is this deprivation of supplies?
0: It's a deliberate action on part of the Israeli government. Even when we went through the second time, I was allowed to bring in zero antibiotics. Even antibiotics that I wrote for myself in case I got traveler's diarrhea were confiscated. My surgical instruments were confiscated.
1: Poe, you could have done this film entirely in Gaza, but you chose to film in their homes, film on the journey. Why did you make that choice?
2: It was very important to me and my entire team that we brought it back to the United States. Because at the end of the day, if the U.S. wanted this to stop, it could. It was so important then to live in the world of these doctors, have them come home and see the pummeling that they would continue to get from members of Congress, but also from the media.
1: Thaed, the entire film, you're unable to actually get back to Gaza. You're denied repeatedly. And you link that to your identity as a Palestinian American.
3: It's this actually devastating feeling when you are somebody that speaks the same language, has the same culture, and to understand or to hear, for example, that one of the new policies or rules that are being implemented is that the Israeli military will not allow healthcare workers whose parents or grandparents were born in Palestine. We know that when you look like your patient, when you speak the same language and you understand the cultural practices, that the outcomes are better. And so part of this is really against the best standards of practice when it comes to practicing medicine.
1: You also point out some uncomfortable truths. And one of those that it is you talking about how you feel like maybe you can't say the same things that Mark can say.
3: Yeah, I mean, I think this is something that most Palestinians can resonate pretty strongly with. And it's this idea that there has been decades of dehumanization in terms of Palestinians. And so you have to be very careful with what you're saying and how it's going to be received. And unfortunately, if you come off too strong, people will kind of buy into the stereotypes about Palestinians. And so I'm so thankful for somebody like Mark, who is willing to use his voice, is willing to use the platform that he has to speak the truth, despite the repercussions and the backlash that he may face, knowing that his voice may resonate better with other Americans.
1: What blowback have you faced? And I'll start with you, Mark, because there's also a moment in the film, too, that kind of hints at that both your being attacked as a self-hating Jewish person and being in spaces where there is anti-Semitism around the Israel-Palestine issue as you try to advocate?
0: Well, I've had friends that I've had for 20 plus years that have disowned me. I've had family members not return communication with me for several years now. Mm-hmm. I've had colleagues and blocks of patients dismiss themselves from my practice. And you reference anti-Semitism, and I would like to point out that the major cause of anti-Semitism is the equation of Zionism to Judaism. To say something that's anti-Israel is defined by them as you being anti-Semitic, when that is not the case at all. We should not use the fear of being labeled an anti-Semite as an excuse to advance the genocide.
1: Thaed, near the end of the film, you kind of wrestle with your identity.
3: This country that I belong to, that I was born in, that I was raised in, there's this cognitive dissonance that exists. My American side actively works to suppress my Palestinian identity. It's almost as if it is mutually exclusive, that I cannot be Palestinian and American. And the reason for that are the policies that my government has decided to implement and maintain for so long.
1: Mark mentioned the blowback he's faced. Have you faced blowback for your very public advocacy?
3: Of course. I mean, all the time you'll get the racist email saying, why don't you just go back to where you came from and, you know, say all sorts of really vulgar and violent things. Or you'll see somebody on social media continue to tag the Department of Homeland Security or the current administration saying, deal with this guy or deal with this pig.
1: The film has been showing at festivals for the last 8 months. Filmmaker Posey Tang says she's learned a lot from audiences.
2: A lot of people still don't really know or comprehend what is happening over there. And so whatever your thoughts are, whatever your biases are, come and watch it together. and have a conversation after.
1: That's filmmaker Posi Tang, emergency physician Thaed Ahmed, and orthopedic surgeon Mark Perlmutter. The documentary,

0: American Doctor is now playing in theaters in select U.S. cities. And we will note that Israel denies it's committing genocide in Gaza. We also reached out to the Israeli government to ask if Israel has a policy of denying volunteer doctors with Palestinian heritage into Gaza. We have not heard back. This is Morning Edition from NPR News. I'm Leila Fadel.
1: And I'm Michelle Martin.
2: And I'm Jess Hazel. This is OPB. KOPB-FM Portland, KOABFM Bend, KRBMFM Pendleton, KOBKFM Baker City, KTVRFM LeGrand, KOGLFM Glen Eden Beach, KOAPFM Lakeview, KTMKFM Tillamook, KOTDFM The Dalles, KOBNFM Burns, KOPBAM Eugene, KOACAM Corvallis, KOAC-FM Astoria, KHRV-FM Hood River, KETP-FM Enterprise, KOJD-FM John Day, and at OPB.org. Iran has warned that U.S. sanctions set to be announced would not bring peace to the region. Iran's foreign ministry spokesperson says Tehran will respond harshly to expanded sanctions. This comes after weeks of impasse, with the U.S. unable to dislodge Iran's grip on shipping through the Strait of Hormuz. Hear the latest ahead on Morning Edition. It's 7 o'clock. Good morning. The Canadian Prime Minister accused the U.S. of no longer being a reliable trading partner. He plans to match President Trump's new tariffs with his own. Will the pushback cause Trump to back down? It's Morning Edition from OPB. The Treasury Secretary details new economic sanctions against Iran today. A former U.S. diplomat says the low-hanging fruit are already in place, the high-hanging fruit, the whole tree, too. So what's left? Also, National Guard members patrolling Washington, D.C. say their deployment doesn't make sense. And a one-sentence Supreme Court order lets Trump keep building his White House ballroom for now. It's Monday, August 24th. I'm Jess Hazel with Leila Fadel and Michelle Martin. OPB's Casey McGriff has Northwest headlines in a few minutes. It's 7:01. News is next.
3: Live from NPR News in Washington, I'm Janine Hurst. On Wall Street, stocks opened mixed this morning as a trade rift widens between the U.S. and Canada. NPR Scott Horsley reports the Dow rose around 160 points and the Nasdaq fell about 215 points in early trading.
4: Both the Chamber of Commerce and the Business Roundtable are urging the U.S. and Canada to get back to the bargaining table in hopes of de-escalating this latest trade dust-up. President Trump imposed 50% tariffs on billions of dollars worth of Canadian imports over the weekend after talks collapsed late Friday. Canada has threatened to retaliate with tariffs of its own in about 2 weeks, which could offer a window for renewed negotiation. Investors will get an update on inflation and consumer spending later this week. The Commerce Department's price gauge, which is closely watched by the Federal Reserve, is expected to show that annual inflation cooled slightly last month, though prices are still climbing faster than the central bank would like. Scott Horsley, NPR News, Washington.
3: Iran says it will punish regional countries if they cooperate with President Trump's new economic sanctions that are set to be announced by Treasury Secretary Scott Bessent today. This is Iran's economy is already in free fall from existing U.S. sanctions. Trump says the U.S. will punish countries that help Iran avoid sanctions. NPR's Adil Al-Shalchi reports Iran's new security chief says on state TV that Iran would retaliate in, quote, a seismic manner to Trump's plans.
5: The Iranian Foreign Ministry spokesperson Ismail Baghaei called the expected sanctions a form of economic terrorism to punish Iran. Iranian Security Chief Mohsen Rezaei said that any country partnering in these new economic restrictions would be considered an enemy and that Iran will target their interests. Since the beginning of the war, Iran has targeted U.S. installations in Jordan and Gulf countries with drones and missiles. Rezaei said that Iran would attack oil tankers leaving through the Persian Gulf through alternative routes. He added that, quote, not even a single drop of oil will leave the region. Hadil Al-Shalchi, NPR News, Istanbul.
3: NPR has gotten rare insight into how some members of the National Guard are feeling about President Trump's ongoing deployment to Washington, D.C., where thousands of armed, uniformed troops have been patrolling for more than a year. NPR's Kat Lonsdorf has more.
6: Three Guard members who each spent many months on the D.C. mission spoke to NPR candidly on the condition of anonymity, as they're not authorized to speak publicly. They had concerns about the cost, stretching into the billions, worries about the constant patrols normalizing the presence of armed military, and the damage they feel Trump's deployments are causing to the reputation of the National Guard.
1: I will say very frankly that the bad taste that this mission left in my mouth, it actually embarrasses me to be involved in any way.
6: Another said, quote, "It feels like the Guard is being exploited." The White House responded by reiterating how safe D.C. is now without providing evidence the Guard has decreased crime. Kat Lonsdorf, NPR News, Washington.
3: You're listening to NPR News. British Prime Minister Andy Burnham is in Kyiv today, meeting Ukrainian President Zelensky and co-chairing a meeting with international leaders. His visit coincides with Ukraine's Independence Day and marks his first overseas trip since taking office. Other European leaders, including European Council President Antonio Costa, are also in Kyiv. Burnham's office says the UK government has agreed to allow defense company MBDA to release classified information about British components used in this scalp missile, which could move along plans for local production in Ukraine. Scientists say people who participate in high-intensity interval training, also known as HIIT, may reap certain benefits that aren't seen with other forms of aerobic exercise. That's according to research published this month by a team of researchers at Rockefeller University, and NPR's Will Stone reports.
7: The study shows high-intensity training provokes a robust response throughout the bloodstream. Those in the study completed either six all-out sprints on the bike for 30 seconds with a few minutes rest, or a moderate-paced ride for 90 minutes. There were many more changes in proteins and other molecules in the high-intensity group. The researchers then compared some of those changes to a large database from the UK and found they were associated with better cardiovascular and metabolic health. However, they emphasized the results come from young, healthy adults and need to be confirmed in different populations. They say it does not prove high intensity is necessarily better. Will Stone, NPR News.
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8: This is OPB. I'm Casey McGriff. The suspect in the killing of five people at a rural home near Forest Grove has been found dead in Washington State. That's according to the Washington County Sheriff's Office. Police in Enumclaw, east of Tacoma, located 36-year-old Benjamin Parker in his vehicle. He appeared to have died by suicide. The announcement came just hours after Washington County's sheriff initially announced that they found five people killed at a home in a rural part of the county about 25 miles east of Portland. The Oregon Army National Guard celebrated newly completed renovations at the Corvallis Armory with a ribbon cutting last week. Macy Moore from our news partner KLCC reports.
9: The Corvallis Armory was originally constructed in 1959 to serve full and part-time National Guardsmen from the 2nd Battalion, 162nd Infantry. According to Lieutenant Colonel Ryan Skiles, the remodel will not only better facilitate training, but will also serve as an improved station for emergency management in the community.
10: This is a place where National Guard soldiers can come during natural disasters to help with floods or fires, to muster here for any kind of emergencies that they need to respond to.
9: The refurbished armory boasts modernized bathrooms and showers, improved teaching facilities, a backup generator, and upgraded administrative and recruiting spaces. In Corvallis, Macy Moore reporting.
8: This is OPB.
11: 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Other contributors include the estate of Joan B. Kroc, whose bequest serves as an enduring investment in the future of public radio and seeks to help NPR be the model for high-quality journalism in the 21st century. This is NPR.
12: It's Morning Edition from NPR News. I'm Leila Faldin.
13: And I'm Michelle Martin. Good morning. The latest active front in the Trump administration's trade war is in Canada.
12: Last week, President Trump called off new tariffs less than 2 hours before a deadline, saying there was the outline of a deal. Talks broke down Friday, and Trump imposed new 50% import taxes on some Canadian products, and Canada is threatening to retaliate.
13: NPR's Scott Horsley is with us now to tell us more about this. Good morning, Scott.
14: Good morning, Michelle.
13: How did this all go south?
14: Look, there's been a lot of friction between the U.S. and Canada ever since President Trump returned to the White House. Canada's Prime Minister Mark Carney has been outspoken in warning that the U.S. is no longer a reliable economic partner. He says its signature is often written in pencil. And Carney has broad support from the Canadian public when he vows his country will fight back.
15: Canada will match Washington's new tariffs dollar for dollar in order to protect Canadian workers, farmers, families, and businesses.
14: Now, the immediate economic fallout of these tariffs is fairly limited. They cover a pretty small slice of the vast trade that the U.S. and Canada do with each other. They will raise the cost of Canadian whiskey and hockey sticks, but they don't touch some of Canada's biggest exports like crude oil and fertilizer. That said, this is another big fault line in what has been for decades a mutually beneficial trade relationship.
13: Is there a chance that these two neighbors will take a step back from the brink?
14: Yeah, there's a chance. Canada's retaliatory tariffs don't take effect for a couple of weeks, and certainly the business community in the U.S. is hoping the two sides will use that time to reach a negotiated settlement. Both the Chamber of Commerce and the Business Roundtable issued statements this weekend calling on the two sides to get back to the bargaining table. You know, these two economies are tightly interconnected, and a breakup would be really disruptive. For right now, though, U.S. Trade Representative Jameson Greer said on Fox News over the weekend there's nothing in the works.
16: We don't have new talks planned with the Canadians. We're moving forward with measures that respond to Canadian retaliation. Remember, as President Trump has introduced a trade policy to reshore American production and protect American jobs, two countries have retaliated against the United States, the People's Republic of China and Canada.
14: The administration acts as if it's surprising that Canada doesn't just surrender to the president's trade war, even though retaliation in this case is about as predictable as Iran's decision to close the Strait of Hormuz after the U.S. attacked. And look, retaliation can work. When China retaliated for Trump's triple-digit tariffs last year, it ultimately led to some de-escalation. So we'll see if something similar happens here.
13: And what is the status of the wider trade war?
14: Well, it's had its ups and downs. The average U.S. tariff on imports from around the world is now a little over 11%. That's about four times what it was when Trump returned to the White House last year. Some of the president's tariffs were struck down by the Supreme Court, and the administration's had to pay more than $100 billion in refunds. But they keep adding new tariffs, and as Prime Minister Carney noted this weekend, that means higher costs for U.S. consumers.
15: Canadian exports to the United States, lower costs for American families. In contrast, tariffs are taxes. Taxes which are ultimately paid by U.S. consumers.
14: The administration has tacitly acknowledged that its trade policies are raising costs for consumers. Last week, the president announced he was temporarily relaxing tariffs on imported ground beef because, of course, the high cost of hamburger and other things are a big concern for U.S. voters as we approach the midterm elections.
13: That is NPR's Scott Horsley. Scott, thank you.
14: You're welcome.
0: For more on President Trump's trade war with Canada, we're joined by Colin Robertson. He's a former Canadian diplomat who served in the U.S. He was on the team that negotiated the Canada-U.S. Free Trade Agreement in the 80s and later NAFTA. And he joins us now from Ottawa. Good morning, Colin. Thank you for being on the program.
17: Good to be with you, Leila.
0: How are Canadians you're talking to feeling after these trade negotiations failed?
17: Well, they're united behind the Prime Minister, and that's because of President Trump. He's probably the least popular president I've seen in my lifetime, and Canadians across the country, he's had this remarkably uniting effort, even in places like Quebec, where there was to be a referendum, perhaps, if the separatists got back into power, and in Alberta, where there's some support for joining the United States, but pretty small. Trump has had this effect when he talks about Canada as the 51st state, and you see pictures of this map with the American flag over Greenland and Canada. That's done a lot to bring Canadians together. I've never seen them quite so united. We've reclaimed our flag, which had been taken over by the sort of the convoy set who'd barricaded Ottawa a couple of years ago. Prime ministers of both of conservatives and liberals have all come around to say, get out and wave your flag. And it's Canadians aren't normally flag wavers, but we are, thanks to Donald Trump.
0: Now, the Canadian Prime Minister has promised retaliatory tariffs. What kind of economic pain can Canada inflict on the U.S.?
17: Well, I think as your correspondent just pointed out, we're the biggest suppliers of fertilizer, for example, for farmers through potash in the Midwest, and that's one of Trump's core constituencies. That we could put an export tax on. We also provide a lot of energy from Alberta, oil and gas, but we also provide electricity from Ontario to the Northeast, and the premier, again, the conservative premier of Ontario, said, well, maybe we'll put a tax on that as well. So there are things that Canada could do that would hurt Canadians and hurt Americans, and not the route that Canadians want to go down. But as the Prime Minister said, when you're under attack, when you're in a war, you have to respond.
12: Over the weekend, the Prime Minister also said that America has changed and the U.S. and Canada, quote, will not return to our old relationship. Do you expect this rift to grow beyond a trade fight and to fundamentally change the U.S. relationship beyond Trump's term?
17: Well, I hope not, but I fear that could be the case. The Prime Minister calls it a rupture, and I thought it was more of a fracture. We'll see what happens. But you're getting a generation of Canadians now that has grown up different from when I grew up in sort of 60s and John F. Kennedy and civil rights in the United States, and that have seen sort of 9/11 and they see the ICE out in the streets. I look at opinion polls and it tells me that younger Canadians have a different view towards the United States. Since 9/11 and the border became a real border, the easy flow back and forth, because we were not just neighbors, but we were good friends. When I grew up, you'd go down and play baseball and swim tournaments and basketball tournaments and stuff, and you just cross the border. You didn't have to have a passport then. That's all changed now. And so Canadians are traveling less to the United States as a result of Donald Trump. And there's a sense that in our grocery stores, for example, you don't see any American booze because the premiers of the provinces, like our state governors, have taken it all off the shelves in all but two provinces, Alberta and Saskatchewan.
12: So how do Canadians see Americans and American products right now?
17: Well, Pew and Gallup have done polling, and the polling shows that, and the polling in Canada as well, a number of polling companies show that the favorability towards the United States is as low as it's ever been. And I think that's very much a result of the Trump factor. But it's down to the point where Canadians see the United States is more of a threat to Canadian sovereignty than China or Russia, which is a real turnabout because, as you pointed out, we're not only economic partners, but we're defense allies. And we've been friends, allies, and partners is how John F. Kennedy described the relationship. And that's held true until Donald Trump.
12: Is there a possible off-ramp here?
17: Well, yes, there is an off-ramp if we can sort out our trade difficulties, and which Canadians regard as punitive.
12: That's former Canadian diplomat Colin Robertson, now with the Canadian Global Affairs Institute. Colin, thank you for your time and for your insights.
17: Thanks, Leila.
13: More than 10,000 people in northwest Indiana are still without electricity, 2 weeks after severe storms knocked out power for nearly 400,000 people. From member station WBEZ, Michael Puente reports.
18: Diana Washington is 68 years old and lives alone in Gary, Indiana.
19: And I never seen nothing like this.
18: Washington attended an event at a Gary park over the weekend where volunteers handed out water, food, and toiletries to those in need. When she's at home, Washington says she doesn't have much, just a few candles and flashlights. Her neighborhood and city streets are pitch black at night, making traveling challenging. But Washington doesn't feel scared. The grandmother to 8 and great-grandmother to 23 says her children stop by to make sure she doesn't go without.
19: I got family here. They keep bringing me ice and stuff, but all the stuff in the refrigerator and half of the stuff in the freezer is gone.
18: Like many here in the blue-collar, predominantly black city, purchasing a gas generator, which can be as much as $600, is out of reach. Washington says she isn't sure why there is a delay in getting power restored.
19: Everybody to blame, because the trees should have been cut down 20 years ago. The mayor is doing as much as he can.
18: The area's utility is NIPSCO, short for Northern Indiana Public Service Company. In a statement, the utility said the storm that hit was the worst outage event in the company's history.
19: I'm assuming NIPSCO is doing what they're supposed to do, but it seems like Gary is always last, and I don't understand that part. And we were the worst hit.
18: NIPSCO expects to have most of Gary's customers still without power restored by midnight Tuesday. The state's governor is urging the company to speed things up, but 70-year-old Walter Jones isn't so sure that's going to happen. He's worried Gary may be last.
20: Now we're at the 11% mark. I'm wondering if Gary's going to wind up being the 1%ers in this, and that's not cool.
18: NIPSCO is facing a class action lawsuit for not doing enough to prevent the power outage by cutting down trees and other vegetation. For NPR News, I'm Michael Puente in Gary, Indiana.
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12: Join OPB for All Things Considered this afternoon from 3 until 6, and thank you for choosing to start your day with Morning Edition. Hillsborough is welcoming the region's first ever training facility dedicated to two professional women's sports teams, the WNBA's Portland Fire and professional women's soccer team the Thorns unveiled their new Hillsborough Training Center over the weekend. 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The 100,000-square-foot facility has two soccer fields, two basketball courts, and lounges and locker rooms the players helped design. In international news, European leaders have joined President Volodymyr Zelensky in Kyiv for Ukraine's Independence Day celebrations. Russia's invasion, which started in 2022, pushes on, with warring countries locked in a spiral of escalating aerial attacks that are killing civilians. Today, UK Prime Minister Andy Burnham made his first overseas trip since taking office, joining other European leaders. They pledged further military and financial support for Ukraine. Keep listening to hear more headlines ahead on Morning Edition from OPB.

0: 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President Trump says he'll hit Iran with a, quote, economic D-Day. Critics note the U.S. already has extensive economic sanctions on Iran, stretching back decades.
1: And when it comes to sanctions, we've done the low-hanging fruit, the high-hanging fruit, the tree. 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
0: 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That's coming up in about 20 minutes on OPB's Morning Edition. 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
3: It's Morning Edition from NPR News. I'm Leila Faldin.
4: And I'm Michelle Martin. Good morning. The Supreme Court is letting President Trump continue construction of his White House ballroom project, at least for now. On Friday, Chief Justice John Roberts granted temporary relief from a judge's ruling that would have stopped above-ground construction. That gives the Supreme Court more time to consider an emergency appeal from the administration, but it also gives Trump more time in his race to finish the project. For analysis of this decision, we've called Kim Whaley. She is a professor of law at the University of Baltimore with expertise in constitutional law. Professor Whaley, welcome back to the program. Thanks for joining us.
5: Oh, great to be here.
4: So Chief Justice John Roberts issued a one-sentence order with no explanation of his thinking. Is there anything that you take from such a brief document?
5: Very disappointing, frankly, as a matter of the rule of law. This was an unnecessary thing for the court to do. This is already resolved by the actual text of the Constitution and a statute dating back to 1912. Donald Trump should have gone to Congress, and Congress is still there and could authorize this.
4: The National Trust for Historic Preservation, which brought the original suit seeking to block construction, says the administration is trying to, quote, outrun judicial review, unquote, by ramming this project through faster than the courts can weigh in. It is a fact that the White House is pushing workers hard to finish this. They're working many hours a day, as we understand it. It argued that the Supreme Court would be rewarding that tactic if it sides with the administration. So you think the justices will find that a compelling argument?
5: Well, it looks like Chief Justice Roberts found that a compelling argument, and it is sort of a buzz in and around this topic. The administration's changed its justification many times, and that is what the Solicitor General has said recently. It's 65% done, and so, you know, our bulldozing not only through the White House grounds but through the rule of law is so good and so complete that it's almost too late to put the genie back in the bottle. There's no legal justification for that kind of argument. Harm is harm, and the courts exist to put things back in the status quo to the extent to which it's feasible.
4: So, you know, to that point, the administration argued that stopping above ground work on the ballroom would, quote, threaten the security and safety of the president, unquote, because it would affect construction of a military complex in the East Wing. But there is substantial reporting that there have been fortifications at the White House since 9/11, the suggestion being that that just isn't true. So does the truth or falsity of the White House's statements about this play a role here? Like, who is the finder of fact here? Do the facts matter here?
5: Not at this point legally, because the property clause of Article 4 of the Constitution makes clear that Congress has the authority over federal property. Again, there's a law, a statute that says that no structure should be erected on a federal property without Congress's express authorization. So the lower court said, listen, our hands are tied. This should go to Congress. And so it's really puzzling that the Chief Justice would find it compelling somehow that there's irreparable harm to the administration and that they would win on the merits. I mean, this is really Justice Roberts allowing Donald Trump to outmaneuver the rule of law and to run out the clock, because his argument will be, listen, it's too late. It's a fait accompli. What's done is done.
4: Before before we let you go, the administration has repeatedly gone to the Supreme Court asking for emergency rulings. It's our understanding more than any other president. Do you have a sense of how successful this tactic has been for the White House?
5: Yeah, I have a law review article coming out in the spring on this. It's over 20 times last year. And the Chief Justice or the court, the majority, has allowed Donald Trump to outmaneuver the Fourth Amendment, the Fifth Amendment, the Appropriations Clause, allowed DOGE to take Privacy Act information that's protected under statutory law. This is really a problem writ large, and the American public needs to focus on what to do about this Supreme Court that's not upholding the Constitution for Donald Trump.
4: That is University of Baltimore Law Professor Kim Whaley. She's an expert in constitutional law. Professor Whaley, thank you.
5: Thanks for having me.
3: Thousands of armed National Guard members have been patrolling Washington, D.C. for more than a year now, but central voices have been missing from the public discourse around that deployment, and that's the Guard members themselves. NPR's Kat Lonsdorf has been speaking with some of them, and they say they're worried that this is a new norm of armed troops patrolling American cities. Kat's with me now. Good morning.
6: Good morning.
3: So who did you speak with?
6: Yeah, I talked separately with three National Guard members who were deployed here in D.C. for several months. All of them are relatively far along in their military careers, each with more than a decade of service. They all spoke to me on the condition of anonymity because they're still serving and are not authorized to speak publicly. One of the reasons we haven't heard much candidly from Guard members during this time is because, especially under this administration, the rules about speaking to the press and the ramifications for breaking those rules have become a lot stricter.
3: So what did they tell you?
6: Well, all three spoke really bluntly about how they didn't buy the justification for the deployment by this administration, which, remember, came after President Trump declared a crime emergency despite a 30-year low in violent crime in the city. They all said that reasoning was confusing to them in the beginning, but even more so now as the deployment has been extended for several years. One Guard member said, quote, "It feels like the Guard is being exploited, being used for political narratives by the administration." Another told me that he hopes there will be some kind of official reckoning someday about why the Guard is here and whether it was worth it. And another Guard member told me that it, quote, "embarrasses him to be involved in any way with the deployment."
3: Did you take these concerns that you heard to the administration, and did they say anything?
6: Yeah, Brigadier General Leland Blanchard II, the interim commanding general of the D.C. National Guard, responded with a lengthy email defending the mission. He said, quote, "Whatever individual perspectives the Guard members carry away from their experience, their service and sacrifice deserve our respect." The White House responded by reiterating how safe D.C. is now without providing evidence that the Guard has decreased crime. Trump has repeatedly said the same, but the Guard members told me that even that is confusing for them because, as one of them put it, if it's safe now, why are we still here?
3: So what about the bigger picture here beyond the DC deployment?
6: Yeah, obviously this deployment is within the context of Trump's unprecedented use of the National Guard domestically around the country in the past year. And it has many experts I've been talking to and these Guard members worried that this kind of constant patrolling of American cities by armed troops, which is what's happening here in D.C., could become a new norm. One of the Guard members told me he really worries about that and that this is all harming the relationship the National Guard has with the American public.
7: It's going to completely rebrand everything that was noble about the National Guard into being mundane at best and threatening at worst.
3: NPR's Kat Lonsdorf. Thank you, Kat.
6: Thank you.
3: You can read more about what these National Guard members had to say at NPR.org. This is NPR News.
0: From the Susan Hammer Studio in Portland, good morning. Glad to have you tuned in to OPB's Morning Edition. Still to come, Ukraine has imposed sanctions on the creators of the popular Russian cartoon series called Marsha and the Bear for allegedly spreading pro-Russian narratives and posing a threat to national security. Hear more details, that's in about 15 minutes on Morning Edition. 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
8: Live from NPR News in Washington, I'm Kristen Wright. The U.S. and Canada are engaged in a trade war. President Trump posted on Truth Social this morning that starting in January, he's planning to raise tariffs on Canadian imports of cars and trucks, auto parts, and steel to 50%. Today, Ontario's premier told the Associated Press, Canada should be ready to cut electricity and critical minerals to the U.S. if the trade war gets worse. And Canada says it's imposing retaliatory tariffs in 2 weeks. It's all in response to Trump's new 50% tariffs on about $20 billion worth of Canadian goods that took effect on Saturday. Former Canadian diplomat Colin Robertson helped negotiate the Canada-U.S. Free Trade Agreement in the 1980s and later NAFTA. He says Canada could enact painful export taxes.
9: We're the biggest suppliers of fertilizer, for example, for farmers through potash in the Midwest, and that's one of Trump's core constituencies that we could put an export tax on. We also provide a lot of energy from Alberta, oil and gas, but we've also provide electricity from Ontario to the Northeast, and the premier, again, the conservative premier of Ontario has said, well, maybe we'll put a tax on that as well. So there are things that Canada could do that would hurt Canadians and hurt Americans.
8: This is NPR News. Europe is heating faster than anywhere on Earth. It's feeding wildfires, including on former battlegrounds in France, Belgium, Germany, and the Netherlands. Willa Marks reports it's unearthing a dangerous threat.
10: Occasionally, in towns and cities that once faced heavy bombardments during World War II, construction teams unearth decades-old ordinances that required bomb disposal specialists to close off entire neighborhoods to safely remove them. But in recent months, with sustained high temperatures and raging fires across the landscapes of Western Europe, rusty bombs and mines that date from the 1910s through the Cold War now further threaten the lives of firefighters as they work to beat back the flames. As the fires clear out scrub and brush that long helped bury old munitions, the bombs sometimes ignite. Blasts have so far been reported from southwest France to northeast Germany. No one has been injured. For NPR News, I'm Willem Marks.
8: The Washington Post has been ordered to rehire an opinion columnist it fired in September over social media posts she wrote about the killing of conservative activist Charlie Kirk and political violence. Karen Atiyah posted online an arbitrator has ordered the paper to reinstate her. U.S. economic officials will meet for a key policy conference in Jackson Hole, Wyoming, later this week. U.S. bond yields surged in recent days, raising the cost of borrowing for the government. That drives up borrowing costs to get a mortgage or a car loan. I'm Kristen Wright, NPR News from Washington.
11: This is OPB. I'm Casey McGriff. The Phoenix Library's new pollinator garden is now open to the public. As Peyton Gast from our news partner Jefferson Public Radio reports, the opening represents a special moment for locals who overcame the Alameda fire.
12: The 4,000-square-foot pollinator garden features flowers, grass plants, shady trees, and benches for visitors to enjoy the scenery. Library leadership calls it a space that breathes life into the community after the devastation of the 2020 fire. State Senator Jeff Golden says the results show what the community cares most about.
13: This is kind of a convergence of two big threads that people care about, a community and preserving a livable planet. And I'm not at all surprised that people got excited and stepped up for that.
12: Jackson County Library Services said 16 donors, including local businesses, supported the project. Library leaders say they're excited for the community to see how their hard work paid off. In Ashland, I'm Peyton Gast.
11: This is OPB.
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3: It's Morning Edition from NPR News. I'm Leila Fadel.
4: And I'm Michelle Martin. Good morning. Treasury Secretary Scott Bessent is expected to unveil another set of economic pressure tactics against Iran today.
3: President Trump promised a campaign of economic warfare and pledged to go after other countries that extend Iran a lifeline. The U.S. already has extensive sanctions on Iran, stretching back nearly five decades.
4: With us is NPR White House correspondent Emily Fang to explain what might be down the line. Good morning, Emily.
14: Good morning.
4: So there was a new round of U.S. sanctions as recently as June on any entities that helped Iran evade penalties. There's been an American naval blockade for months, cutting off most goods from the outside and blocking Iranian oil exports. What more can the U.S. actually do?
14: So what the U.S. has not really done yet, and which President Trump seemed to suggest in a post on his social media site Truth Social last week, is to put more pressure on countries and their governments who are host to entities that provide cash flow for Iran. And in an editorial published in the Financial Times on Sunday, Treasury Secretary Bessent wrote obliquely of countries which give Iran an economic lifeline and said they should, quote, consider the consequences of further doing so. Now, one of these countries, which he didn't mention specifically, was the United Arab Emirates. But this month, the UAE said it was cutting off trade with Iran. The second major country is China, especially the region of Hong Kong. And Bessent specifically criticized China last week for buying most of Iran's oil in the past.
4: So if the U.S. has had years of sanctions designed to put economic pressure on Iran, what impact have they had?
14: Right. I talked to Alan Ayer about this. He's a longtime American diplomat, and he's a former member of the U.S.'s nuclear negotiating team until 2015.
1: And when it comes to sanctions, we've done the low-hanging fruit, the mid-hanging fruit, the high-hanging fruit, the tree, you know, so there are no new sanctions that are effective.
14: So he's skeptical this economic sanctions playbook will work in changing the Iranian regime, because when he was with the State Department, Ayer says the logic, you know, the argument behind sanctions was this.
1: If you immiserate enough Iranian people long enough and hard enough, they will put effective political pressure on their own regime to compromise on red lines. That's fallacious. That's not going to happen.
14: Instead, he and other analysts I've spoken to have noted this war has actually empowered even more aggressive ideological hardliners. And he believes if there were mass protests to happen again in Iran, Iran's leaders would simply just massacre those demonstrators again.
4: Which they have already done.
14: Right.
4: Are there any other cards the U.S. might have to play beyond sanctions that could have leverage over Iran?
14: So a big thing would be getting back more control over the Strait of Hormuz, and the U.S. Navy is escorting more cargo ships through that channel, but at a really high cost. Both countries, the U.S. and Iran, claim control over the strait, but in reality, Iran still has the upper hand, and only a fraction of the oil and the ships that used to transit the strait is now making its way through. In the past, there were some diplomatic breakthroughs, like in 2015, we had something called the JCPOA, or the Iran nuclear deal, that was finalized under the Obama administration, where Iran agreed to limit their nuclear program for sanctions relief. But Trump had the U.S. withdraw from that agreement. This term, Trump has tried U.S. military pressure, you know, weeks of bombing. But we know that's not led to regime change, and now the administration is saying it's going to try economic pressure again.
4: That is NPR's Emily Fang. Emily, thank you.
14: Thanks, Michelle.
3: President Trump prides himself on being a deal maker in business and now in government. But so far, that deal making skill he brags about is not working with Iran. For more on Trump's transactional foreign policy, we've called up New York Times chief White House correspondent Peter Baker. Good morning, Peter. Thanks for being with us.
15: Oh, good morning. How are you?
3: I'm doing well. So one of Trump's frequent tactics is to make big threats to get what he wants out of the country he's negotiating with. But what he's also frequently done is back down, and he's done that repeatedly with Iran. Does that change how foreign governments are interacting with the Trump administration?
15: Well, I think it does. Yeah, I think that they've come to understand Trump's strategies here. They've seen him in action enough times that they kind of tend to discount some of the most blustery, most bombastic threats that he makes. But that doesn't mean he doesn't come follow through at some points. We've just seen that in the last few days with these tariffs in Canada. And we heard Mark Carney, the new prime minister, not so new anymore, prime minister of Canada, say that they are at war with the United States economically over these tariffs. And so there are moments when he follows through, and it creates quite a situation, even with allies.
3: Does Carney's reaction mark a shift? I mean, we saw at the start of Trump's term a lot of allies flattering and publicly praising Trump, even when he's threatening them to get what they want. Is that still the case with allies today? Are you seeing more leaders pushing back?
15: Not with all of them anymore. I think they do. Some of them have come to experience this and recognize that flattery and you know, fawning over him and doing everything he wants isn't necessarily a strategy for success. He's not going to necessarily back off the things that he pushes on just because of that. We see that with Giorgia Meloni, for instance, the prime minister of Italy, hard right figure, but has decided that she's not going to put up with some of the things Trump is doing anymore. Obviously, with Mark Carney, and I think people have taken the cue from him on that.
3: You wrote recently about Trump's pattern of threatening traditional allies and befriending traditional enemies. Do you have a clear sense of what effect that's had on the U.S. reputation worldwide?
15: Well, it's put that turned everything upside down, right? You know, for 80 years, the United States led an international order that it itself created in the aftermath of World War II, a network of partnerships and alliances around the world that benefited the United States. But Trump believes that these alliances and partnerships, in fact, have not benefited the United States, that the allies have taken advantage of them. And his hostility toward these alliances and toward these allies, like Canada, for instance, like deciding he might threatened to bomb Oman, which has been a friend in the Middle East. These have upended the calculations that leaders make at this point. They no longer look at America in the same way that they did as a reliable friend. They look at America as a volatile and uncertain source of instability because they can't know from time day in to day out whether the friendship lasts or whether they might get be on the receiving end of one of these hostile blasts.
3: Will that be a long-term rupture? Is that something we'll see about the U.S. reputation beyond the Trump administration?
15: I think so. I think it's going to take a number of years to see where this ends up, because I think with one term, a lot of foreign partners said, well, that was an aberration. But with two terms, they look at this and say, this is America now. This is not just about Trump. This is about, you know, how America is repositioning itself in the world. And so, you know, when Biden came in briefly between the two Trump terms, said America is back. In fact, what foreign leaders and foreign interlocutors took from that is not really. It can change with each election. And so they're looking to 2028 to see what happens. But it's not going to simply snap back the way it was.
3: Peter Baker is the chief White House correspondent for the New York Times. Thank you.
15: Thank you.

0: You're listening to OPB's Morning Edition. I'm Jess Hazel. Happy to have you. For one weekend every year, the shores of Lake Erie turned into the beaches of Normandy on June 6, 1944. That was D-Day, when the Allies began to turn the tide of World War II. A small township park in the very northeastern corner of Ohio hosts a reenactment of that day every year. Thousands of people show up, and it hardly costs anything to put it on. Hear more, that's in about 10 minutes on the Marketplace Morning Report, along with the rest of the day's important business news. 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
1: Good morning, I'm Gigi Arn at the BBC. Britain's new Prime Minister Andy Burnham, on a visit to Kyiv, has promised to continue support for Ukraine despite what he called outrageous threats from Russia.
2: You are asking for nothing more than the chance to live your lives in peace, to build a better future for yourselves and for your children. And we will be with you all the way until that day comes.
1: Mr. Burnham was speaking at an event marking Ukraine's Independence Day. He said the UK and its allies would help Ukraine develop new technologies to destroy Russian missiles before they were launched. The Ukrainian president also gave a defiant speech, saying its citizens would not be cobblestones under the feet of czars. Nine people in Taiwan have been charged with illegally exporting high-end semiconductors to China. Prosecutors said they made enormous profits from the sales. Here's the BBC's Paul Moss.
3: Taiwan is the world's largest producer of high-end semiconductors, with the American company NVIDIA leading the field, and its employees of NVIDIA who've now been charged with selling China servers which use the chips, along with staff at Supermicro, which makes the servers.
1: And the Dutch public broadcaster Avatros has said it will boycott the Eurovision Song Contest for a second time next year in protest at Israel's participation because of the Gaza war. They said the song contest was no longer neutral and a recent update to the rules addressing countries involved in armed conflict did not go far enough. I'm Gigi Arn at the BBC in London.
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5: It's Morning Edition from NPR News. I'm Leila Fadel.
6: And I'm Michelle Martin. Good morning. Masha and the Bear is a massively popular animated series that's become an unexpected new front in the war between Russia and Ukraine. NPR's Charles Maines is in Moscow to explain why. Good morning, Charles.
7: Good morning, Michelle.
6: So for people who've never seen this series, set it up for us.
7: Yeah, sure. It's an animated cartoon that launched in 2009 that's loosely based on a Russian fairy tale. And it tells the story of a precocious young girl named Masha, who befriends and kind of torments a retired circus bear in a village set somewhere in Russia. She's always messing up his house. And the show's insanely popular, dubbed in dozens of languages worldwide. The Masha YouTube channel carries 55 million subscribers, and several episodes rank among the most watched cartoons with billions of views. And the show's expanded its reach after Netflix picked it up a few years ago, even extending the deal this year.
6: Sounds a little like Goldilocks and the Three Bears. She keeps, like, you know, getting in his space and messing it up. So, super popular kids show from Russia. What's the problem?
7: Well, Masha and her bear are now caught up in the cultural animosities that have come with Russia's invasion of Ukraine, where some see a hit Russian children's show. Others, primarily in Ukraine, but not only, see Russian soft power at work. And so last week, Ukraine's president, Volodymyr Zelensky, sanctioned the company behind the show, Animacord. According to Zelensky, their show spreads pro-Russian narratives disguised as children's content and even poses a threat to Ukraine's national security.
6: Is there evidence of that?
7: Well, Animacord, which is currently registered in Cyprus now, says no. And the Kremlin has mocked these allegations. Let's listen.
8: эти мультфильмы, они покорили весь мир.
7: So here, Kremlin spokesman Dmitry Peskov says that yes, this cartoon series has conquered the world, but through propaganda in the best sense of the word, by highlighting the finest traits in people. You know, and Peskov has a point. The show obviously resonates with young audiences for a reason. They like it, including kids, by the way, in Ukraine, who aren't tuned into politics per se. That said, it is a Russian show, and so yeah, it's full of Russian cultural cues, samovars, balalaikas, that sort of thing. And not to mention the bear, often seen as a symbol of Russian strength, and to some menace. And so with all that comes moments that are ripe for interpretation or misinterpretation, like this one, where the bear, trying to defend his garden from a hungry rabbit, recruits Masha to police his patch and gives her a Soviet military cap. Here's Masha in the English version from YouTube.
9: Woohoo! I am right now in the army!
7: So are we watching a platforming of Russian militarism, a shadow play based on current Russian geopolitics, or is this just a little girl and a bear who, for God knows what reason, puts up with her? I mean, everyone brings their baggage to the garden.
6: You know, it's interesting. As I'm listening to this, I'm just wondering if these controversies extend beyond just, you know, Masha.
7: You know, I think they do. I mean, both sides are grappling with some version of this. Russia, for example, bans Ukrainian music and films. People have gone to jail for singing Ukrainian songs or reciting a Ukrainian poem. Meanwhile, Ukraine has grown highly critical of Russian cultural products, even masterworks that many now view through an imperial or, they would argue, chauvinistic lens. So, you know, so maybe that means not staging a ballet by Tchaikovsky or shelving novels by Russian writers like Dostoevsky or Tolstoy. Not surprisingly, the Kremlin seizes on any canceling of Russian culture to drive passions here. But to state the obvious when it comes to Masha and the Bear, if Ukraine and Russia are fighting over a cartoon, it's hard to see how we're remotely close to stopping the actual fighting on the front line.
6: That is NPR's Charles Mintz in Moscow. Charles, thank you.
7: Thank you.
6: This is Morning Edition from NPR News. I'm Michelle Martin.
5: And I'm Leila Fadel.
0: And I'm Jess Hazel. This is OPB's Morning Edition. IndyCar racers and fans from across the country descended on Washington, D.C. over the weekend for the Freedom 250 Grand Prix. Some spectators were feeling especially patriotic.
10: I'm wearing some American flag pants as well as a Freedom 250 shirt and hat.
0: The first IndyCar race to take place in the nation's capital, that's in the next hour of OPB's Morning Edition. Also ahead in the 8 o'clock hour, Iran's new security chief warns the country will retaliate against President Trump's plans to increase economic pressure on Tehran. A conversation with Sir Anthony Hopkins, the celebrated Welsh actor who has a new album of orchestral works. And while companies have gotten tariff refunds, what about consumers? Those stories and more still to come, so stick with us. And thanks for listening this morning.
11: 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Coming up on the next Think Out Loud, we'll bring you a conversation from the new library in East Multnomah County. We'll hear about road safety, urban farming, and Gresham's switch away from Bull Run Water.
0: 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There is an air quality alert in place for Crook, Jefferson, Umatilla, Union, and Wasco counties until noon today, with poor air quality because of wildfire smoke in the area. Some smoke also for spots west of the Cascades, partly sunny on the coast. Newport's expecting a high of 66 in Redmond, 91 is today's high, and in Portland, 93. That smoke will linger in eastern Oregon tomorrow as well, but later in the week, the National Weather Service has more sunshine in the forecast. It's 7:51.
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14: From Marketplace in Washington, I'm Kimberly Adams. Employer-sponsored health insurance plans are poised to get more expensive next year. Insurance broker Aon says they'll rise 9.5% to average more than $19,000 per employee. Companies typically shoulder about 80% of that burden, but workers will likely pay more too. Marketplace's Nova Safo has more.
15: The cost of employer-provided health insurance has increased by near double-digit percentages for 4 years in a row. That's according to Aon's Todor Penev.
16: Healthcare follows the trend rates in the general economy, sometimes with, you know, 1 or 2 year lag, right? So if inflation was very high 2-3 years ago, healthcare inflation is high now.
15: As in previous years, employers won't shoulder the cost increases alone, says Larry Levitt, Executive Vice President for Health Policy at KFF.
17: What they end up doing mostly is shifting cost to workers, either increasing their deductibles or limiting benefits in some way.
15: Levitt says the average deductible is now about $1,900 per person. And Jeff Levenshertz at insurance broker Willis Towers Watson says employees could see benefits limited in a number of ways.
18: They might see network limits so that in some instances, the highest priced hospital system might no longer be in plan.
15: Also, more plans might require prior authorizations and denials of coverage could rise. Levenshertz says these changes often come packaged in new plans, cheaper but with more restrictions. Those who want to maintain the same level of coverage end up paying more. I'm Nova Safo for Marketplace.
14: And we're following reports the Trump administration will impose new economic sanctions with the goal of further isolating Iran. Treasury Secretary Scott Bessent is set to announce the new measures at a press conference this afternoon. And CNBC is reporting that Bessent plans to use money from the Treasury's general account to buy back more government bonds, part of an ongoing effort to stabilize long-term bond yields. Treasury's general account is basically the government's checking account, and it currently has almost $1 trillion in it. Let's do the numbers. Impose new economic sanctions with the goal of further isolating Iran. Treasury Secretary Scott Bessent is set to announce the new measures at a press conference this afternoon. And CNBC is reporting that Bessent plans to use money from the Treasury's general account to buy back more government bonds, part of an ongoing effort to stabilize long-term bond yields. Treasury's general

0: Treasury yield is down at 4.70%, and the 30-year is down at 5.23%. The Dow is up 145 points, that's 0.3%, and the S&P 500 is down 0.3%. The NASDAQ is down 0.6%.
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0: 75% of Americans say expenses like gas and airfare are impacting their travel plans this summer, according to a LendingTree survey of 2,000 people. About a third of them are choosing destinations closer to home. Turns out they have options. There are more than 400 national parks in all 50 states. Marketplace's Nancy Marshall-Genzer did a tourism pulse check recently at Shenandoah National Park.
2: Marianne Hurin and her two daughters are enjoying the view from Shenandoah National Park's Skyline Drive in Virginia. They're from Chestertown, Maryland. They usually vacation in Maine, but Hurin did a little math and figured out
3: that would probably be about $300 worth of gas going up and back in Maine. So, yeah, it definitely was a big factor in my decision to stay closer to home.
2: Hurin figures they'll spend about half as much for gas on their trip to Shenandoah. High school buddies Will Rosen and Dan Casaza are also on a Shenandoah road trip.
4: I mean, the original plan, I was like, you want to go to Ireland? And you were like, absolutely not.
5: There's no way I can afford Ireland.
4: Yeah.
5: Yeah, no airfare for me for a long time.
2: Rosen lost his job in agricultural engineering recently. He had to dip into his savings to cover the rising cost of groceries and gas.
5: My fun money went from something to nothing.
2: So Casaza drove down from New York, where he lives, to pick up Rosen at his house in Philadelphia. They made their way down to Shenandoah, stopping in Washington, D.C. on the way.
4: How far do we drive?
5: That's an excellent question.
2: It was kind of a meandering trip. I talked to 15 tourists altogether. A few told me the high price of gas and plane tickets did not affect their plans, but most said they were driving because flying was just too expensive, and the majority were less than a day's drive from home. When they get tired or hungry, they head to Front Royal, Virginia, the gateway town at Shenandoah's northern entrance.
6: So if you head this way...
2: I'm walking down Main Street with Lizzie Lewis, Front Royal's community development and tourism director.
6: So we've got hair salons and ice cream shops. We have retail spaces and, of course, restaurants.
2: Inside one of those stores, Lewis tells me over the past year and a half, she's seen more visitors from farther afield, states like Pennsylvania, New York, New Jersey, and North Carolina. She thinks these visitors are avoiding flying and looking for a mountain vacation within driving distance.
6: So it's a very reasonable ride to take with the kids as opposed to flying to somewhere out west or even driving as far as like the Smokies, for example.
2: Scott Turnmeyer owns a gift shop on Main Street. He's seeing tourists from as far north as Massachusetts and Maine. He estimates that 90 to 95% of the customers walking in are visitors, which is a good thing because foot traffic from locals is way down.
7: I have to have those visitors to stay in business. For sure. 100%.
2: Even before the boost in regional visitors, Shenandoah was having an economic impact. According to Shenandoah's Public Information Office, in 2024, the most recent numbers available, more than 1.5 million tourists spent $132 million in communities near the park. I'm Nancy Marshall-Genzer for Marketplace.
0: Some tourism from Canada to the U.S. had been recovering, but is probably at risk again now that over the weekend, trade talks between the United States and Canada fell apart. The United States slapped Canada, its second biggest trading partner after Mexico, with 50% tariffs on $20 billion worth of Canadian imports. And this morning, President Trump said the U.S. will raise tariffs on auto imports, cars, trucks, and parts, to 50% starting January 1st of next year. In Washington, I'm Kimberly Adams with the Marketplace Morning Report. 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

0: KTMKFM Tillamook, KOTDFM The Dalles, KOBNFM Burns, KOPBAM Eugene, KOACAM Corvallis, KOACFM Astoria, KHRVFM Hood River, KETPFM Enterprise, KOJDFM John Day, and at OPB.org. After trade negotiations crumbled, U.S. President Donald Trump's 50% tariffs on scores of Canadian imports kicked in on Saturday. The new levies are expected to affect roughly $20 billion of Canadian goods. Prime Minister Mark Carney quickly promised that his government would roll out a dollar-for-dollar retaliatory measure starting September 8th. It's 8 o'clock. Good morning. What is the state of the Iranian economy as the U.S. prepares to sanction it again? One woman says she's in debt to her grocery store and medicine is too expensive to buy. It's Morning Edition from OPB. A vice admiral told U.S. military families the Navy is, quote, making it up as we go in the war with Iran. Families heard Navy leaders say they didn't think the war would last this long. Also, businesses are getting refunds for the tariffs they paid. What about the tariffs consumers paid? And actor Anthony Hopkins on returning to his first love, music. It's Monday, August 24th. I'm Jess Hazel with Layla Fottle and Michelle Martin. OPB's Casey McGriff has Northwest headlines for you coming up in just a few minutes. It's 8:01. News is next.
1: Live from NPR News in Washington, I'm Janine Herbst. Treasury Secretary Scott Bessent is scheduled to unveil new economic sanctions against Iran today. This as Iran vows to retaliate by seizing ships transiting the Strait of Hormuz. The U.S. mediated rare talks between Syria and Israel following an Israeli airstrike in Syria. NPR's Daniel Estrin has more.
2: A person briefed on the matter, not authorized to speak publicly, says Israel's Mossad intelligence chief took part in the talks on Sunday. Syria's state news agency says the Syrian foreign minister attended the talks in Jordan, mediated by the U.S., to de-escalate tensions after Israel bombed a Syrian airbase near the Turkish border last week. The U.S. envoy to Syria called it an unnecessary escalation. Israeli officials were concerned Turkey was going to deploy air defense systems that could restrict Israel's ability to fly warplanes to Iran. Israel and Syria don't have diplomatic ties, but the Syrian state news agency said the countries discussed renewing negotiations for a security agreement. Daniel Estrin, NPR News, Tel Aviv.
1: Testimony resumes today in the trial of Lindsay Clancy, who's charged with killing her three children in 2023. Her attorneys are arguing for the insanity defense. For member station WBUR, Deborah Becker reports.
3: The prosecution's medical experts are expected to testify that at the time of the children's killings, Clancy was in her right mind and was not experiencing postpartum psychosis. One of the three experts, Dr. Avra Mack, took the stand Friday saying that Clancy was depressed, but a aware.
4: My opinion is that she retained the capacity that required for having criminal responsibility for these actions.
3: Closing statements are expected this week. The case then goes to the jury for a verdict. For NPR News, I'm Deborah Becker in Boston.
1: The ICE detainment of a 5-year-old boy and his father in Texas is sparking controversy. Texas Public Radio's Jerry Clayton has more.
5: 5-year-old Liam Tadeo and his father, Victor Martinez Nieto, are being held in a family detention center in Dilley, Texas, after being picked up by ICE last week in Austin on the way to a soccer game. U.S. Representative Greg Kassar of Austin took to social media and called for the release of the pair, along with all children at the facility, urging for what he called the trailer prison to be shut down.
6: Because kids should be playing soccer, going to school, living their lives, not being arrested on the streets.
5: Kassar pointed to a similar case when a 5-year-old Minnesota boy was sent to and detained in Dilley, sparking a nationwide outcry. I'm Jerry Clayton in San Antonio.
1: President Trump is threatening to raise tariffs on Canadian cars, trucks, and auto parts starting in January to 50%. Trump already raised tariffs on some Canadian imports. Canada says it will retaliate. This is NPR. California's Attorney General Rob Bonta says Paramount is acting in bad faith, and he's called off a meeting today. The state is suing to block Paramount's planned $111 billion purchase of Warner Brothers Discovery. Today's meeting was to hold preliminary talks about a possible settlement. Bonta says Paramount leaked details of the meeting the two sides held last week and alleges Paramount misrepresented those talks. California is leading a group of 12 state attorneys general who sued to block the deal, saying it would create a company that had an outsized market power in cable TV and movie studios. Bonta says his office will meet with Paramount if they engage sincerely. Trial is scheduled for next spring. China has postponed its lunar mission that was scheduled to take off in the coming days. NPR's Jennifer Pack reports that mission was set to be the country's most ambitious so far.
7: China's unmanned spacecraft named Chang'e 7 was set to search for frozen water near the moon's south pole. It also meant to make breakthroughs in key technologies, including high-precision soft landing on the lunar surface and exploring craters that are permanently in the shadows, says state-run Xinhua News Agency. For weeks, the spacecraft had been in China's southern Hainan Island preparing for the mission. But on Sunday, after the China Manned Space Agency had done a comprehensive assessment, it said the spacecraft did not meet the conditions for launch for now, but did not set a new date. Jennifer Pak, NPR News, Beijing.
1: Wall Street's trading in mixed territory at this hour. Dow up 108, Nasdaq down 189. I'm Janine Herbst, NPR News in Washington.
8: This is OPB. I'm Casey DeGriff. Law enforcement in Washington County has launched a homicide investigation after five people were found dead at a home near Forest Grove early Saturday morning. Joni Auden-Land reports.
9: Details about the crime are still extremely thin, but police say all five people found were victims of homicide and that it was not a random act. Forest Grove Fire Department initially responded to a 911 call about a vehicle on fire at the home when the bodies were discovered. Authorities also found multiple dead animals at the scene. The killings took place in a remote part of Washington County, about 25 miles west of Portland. The home is surrounded by farmlands and is not visible from the main road. Investigators say they are still working on identifying victims and notifying their families. Anyone with information is encouraged to call the Washington County Sheriff's Office. Joni Audenland, OPB.
8: And an update, the suspect in that killing has been found dead in Washington State. That's according to the Washington County Sheriff's Office. Police in Enumclaw, east of Tacoma, found 36-year-old Benjamin Parker in his vehicle. He appeared to have died by suicide. Striking union workers in Washington State must now show they're actively seeking work in order to keep unemployment benefits. Washington initially waived that requirement, but reversed course under pressure from the U.S. Department of Labor. This is OPB.
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11: It's Morning Edition from NPR News. I'm Leila Fadel.
12: And I'm Michelle Martin. Good morning. The Trump administration says today marks the start of a new phase in the war with Iran.
11: It's what U.S. officials are calling economic D-Day against Iran after the president threatened a new campaign of sanctions against the country last week on social media. Treasury Secretary Scott Bessent is expected to explain what those sanctions will consist of in a press conference later today.
12: For Iran's reaction to these threats, we're going to turn to NPR's Hadil Alshelchi in Istanbul. Good morning to you, Hadil.
13: Good morning.
12: So what are Iranian leaders saying?
13: Well, just today, the foreign ministry's spokesperson called the expected sanctions a form of economic terrorism to punish Iran. And then over the weekend, Iran's new security chief, Mohsen Rezaei, gave an interview to state TV and outlined Iran's position. He said Iran would retaliate in a, quote, seismic manner to President Trump's economic plans. And his main warning was to the Gulf states that surround Iran. He said that any country partnering in these new economic restrictions would be considered an enemy and that Iran will target their interests. And as you know, since the war broke out almost 6 months ago, Iran has targeted U.S. installations in Jordan and Gulf countries like the UAE, Kuwait, Saudi Arabia with drones and missiles. And those attacks have been fatal.
12: How did he say Iran would do this?
13: Well, Rezaei said that Iran would attack oil tankers leaving through the Persian Gulf through alternative routes from the Strait of Hormuz so that, quote, not even a single drop of oil will leave from the region. Right now, Iran isn't interfering with alternative routes, so this could be devastating to oil supplies. We are yet to hear any comments from Gulf countries about these new economic sanctions, if they support them, reject them, what they mean for them.
12: So Iran has spent almost half a century weathering U.S. sanctions, and it's ordinary Iranians who bear the brunt of their consequences. What are you hearing from them today?
13: Like you said, before the war, the economy in Iran wasn't doing that great already. Double-digit inflation, currency devaluation, systemic mismanagement. There were severe supply chain bottlenecks. Iranians were forced to rely on illegal black markets to access basic necessities. Today, Iran's rial currency hit a new record low of $2 million to the dollar in morning trading. We spoke to a 30-year-old woman who asked us not to use her name for fear of retaliation from the Iranian government. She said most ordinary Iranians are buying food using a credit system because many don't have enough cash. Since I am in debt to the grocery store, she says, I couldn't even buy tomato paste to cook pasta. She also says that life-saving medicines like insulin are becoming too expensive to buy, that Iranians risk becoming ruined financially if they pay for things like a doctor's visit, an IV, injections. She told us that meat is almost $5 per pound and just over $11 for a gallon of cooking oil. But daily life has also become more difficult. There's more power cuts. Infrastructure has been hit badly. Unemployment has gone up. And the prices of the government-subsidized gas has spiked. Like we heard, the political unrest that Iranians were protesting earlier in the year were because of how expensive it was in Iran, but it's unclear if new pressures run the risk of sparking more protests. So really, Michelle, for ordinary Iranians already struggling under sky-high inflation and these potential new sanctions, it means that an already desperate situation is only getting worse.
12: That is NPR's Hadil Alshanti in Istanbul. Hadil, thank you.
13: You're very welcome.
11: Karim Sajidpour has studied Iran for years and is a senior fellow at the Carnegie Endowment for International Peace. He joins us this morning to help us understand what all this could mean. Good morning, and thank you for being back on the show.
14: Great to be with you, Leila.
11: So as we just heard, Treasury Secretary Scott Bessent is set to announce today what he called in the Financial Times the single greatest financial offensive ever marshaled against an adversary. But economic sanctions are already so high on Iran. What can the U.S. do that it's not already doing?
14: Well, what Scott Bessent, the Treasury Secretary, has laid out, Leila, is essentially, in his own words, the most punishing sanctions ever to be inflicted on a nation. And to essentially force countries around the world to make a simple choice, and that is, do they want to do business with Iran or do they want to do business with America? Because America won't allow both. The big question here, Leila, is for China, because around 90% of Iran's oil exports are bound for China. China is by far Iran's most economic partner. And the question is whether the United States will pick a major fight with China over these Iran sanctions.
11: Could this backfire? I mean, you're seeing Iran's national security advisor threaten U.S. allies who join the economic restrictions that this would be committing an act of war. Then you're seeing Trump on social media last week threaten tremendous economic consequences if any country provides what he called a lifeline to Iran. So how will world leaders regard kind of a double threat here?
14: So on one hand, Leila, from 1979, from the 1979 Iranian Revolution to the present, this is a regime which really is only compromised on two major occasions. And that is when it's been faced with enormous, almost existential economic pressure, coupled with a clear diplomatic exit. But we're now in unprecedented times. We're basically in a time of war. When Iran has been launching thousands of attacks on its Gulf neighbors. And so the question is, how are those countries, how is Iran going to respond when it's faced with this new economic D-Day? Is it simply going to sit on its hands or launch massive strikes on its neighbors? The fear is the latter, that they are going to punch back hard. And then the question is, what does the United States do in that context?
11: Well, in that vein, okay, so the U.S. levies even tougher economic sanctions, and then there's going to be an Iranian reaction or Iranian government reaction. But then to what end? From what you can tell, does the U.S. have a clear end game in Iran after it does this?
14: That is a critical question, Leila, because, as I said, from the revolution to the present, the regime has compromised on a couple occasions when faced with pressure, but has also provided kind of a clear, concrete diplomatic exit. In this context, what we've seen and read from Secretary Besant is essentially a U.S. pressure campaign to potentially implode the Iranian regime. And this is a regime which has 100% resolve because it knows that if it loses power, that could be the end of their lives. And so for that reason, it's a regime which is totally dug in and willing to subject its population to enormous hardship rather than to capitulate.
11: I mean, then what does this mean for Iranians? Because not only did they suffer the backlash against protests where thousands of people were killed before this war, and then suffered U.S. bombing, a more extreme regime as a result, a more paranoid regime and backlash, and now will go through even more economic pressure. What does this mean for Iranian people?
14: Well, 2026 has been a terrible year for the Iranian people, Leila. As your reporter alluded to, in January, there was mass uprisings in which the regime killed potentially tens of thousands of its citizens. The last 6-7 months of war have brought enormous hardship. And they're squeezed between a brutal regime and a war which has made that brutal regime even more violent towards them. And it's only increased their economic hardship. And there's not really any precedent, certainly in Iran, of a popular uprising, you know, leading to, economic pressure leading to popular uprising, which changes the nature of the regime.
11: Is there some threshold of economic pain that, if crossed, will force Iran to negotiate, even if there isn't a diplomatic option? As you've pointed out, that's only been the times they've compromised.
14: I think the short answer to that is yes, that ultimately this regime wants to survive. And when it fears its existence is at stake, it's prepared to compromise. The big question is there seems to be a big gap between the Revolutionary Guard generals running the country and the Iranian civilians who understand the regime's hardship.
11: Karim Sajidpour of the Carnegie Endowment for International Peace. Thanks as always.
14: Thank you, Leila.
12: Several prominent streets in the nation's capital were turned into a racetrack over the weekend as cars zoomed past some of its most famous monuments. NPR's Ava Berger was there.
15: At 8 a.m. on Sunday, fans were already sprinting into the National Mall. Not for the museums, for the cars. Cameron Graves and his parents traveled from Indiana. They're a race car family. Graves' grandfather was a race car driver. Here's how we describe the energy at the mall.
16: Oh, man. Patriotic and electric.
15: At the event, there was no shortage of American flag paraphernalia.
16: I'm wearing some American flag pants, as well as a Freedom 250 shirt and hat.
15: Many in the crowd sported bald eagles splashed on bright shirts. Adding to the spectacle, a real bald eagle flew over the racetrack during the singing of God Bless America before returning to its handler. Before the race, military bands lined the streets, and military planes thundered overhead. President Trump and First Lady Melania Trump took a lap in Trump's armored vehicle, the Beast. When the nearly 250-mile race was over, it was Florida native Kyle Kirkwood who took the victory lap. But it wasn't an easy course. During the 147-lap street race, the cars took sharp turns as they shot past the Capitol and the Smithsonian buildings. Mick Bryant from Greenfield, Indiana, marveled at the backdrop of the event.
17: One and only race in the Capitol had to come. I mean, it's been a great time. Track's fantastic. City looks great. We've had an absolute blast.
15: Some critics did worry about artifacts in the museums being shaken by vibrations from the cars roaring outside. And some D.C. residents were annoyed by the road closures. Others opted out of the race because they did not agree with Trump's vision. Johnny Ring, a D.C. resident, might have been the only person reading a book at the track before the race began. He came along with his husband, but he was torn about being there. He was excited to view a once-in-a-lifetime event, but he does not support the Trump administration.
18: I definitely have mixed feelings about it, but, you know, I want to be able to be kind of a little bit of part of history.
15: Ava Berger, NPR News, Washington.
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0: And you're tuned in to Morning Edition. Thank you for listening to OPB. The United States has imposed 50% duties on about $20 billion worth of Canadian goods. Now, Canadian Prime Minister Mark Carney says Canada's dollar-for-dollar retaliation will begin September 8th. Carney's strategy seems to be accepting economic pain rather than yield to pressure from a larger power. Canada's ability to withstand the cost could shape how Carney is viewed at home and abroad. Plus, it could influence how other U.S. allies respond to Trump. In Northwest news, law enforcement has launched a homicide investigation after five people were found dead at a home near Forest Grove on Saturday. Firefighters had initially responded to calls of a car on fire when they found human remains at the scene. The Washington County Sheriff's Office says it appears all five victims were killed and that the killings were not a random act. The sheriff's office announced that the primary suspect was found dead in his car yesterday. Stay tuned to hear more of the latest headlines ahead on OPB's Morning Edition. 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Months after the evacuation of a U.S. naval base in Bahrain, many displaced military families are in limbo, having been relocated several times while their loved ones are deployed.
19: I need to take control over my life again. I need to make plans and, like, move on from this. Like, I don't want to be dragged around.
0: This unintended consequence of the Iran war. That's coming up in about 20 minutes on Morning Edition from OPB. With you in Portland and Beaverton at 91.5 FM and at opb.org, it's 8:21.
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12: 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I'm Michelle Martin.
21: I'm Layla Faldin.
22: And I'm A. Martinez. You may be familiar with Anthony Hopkins, the Oscar and Emmy-winning actor.
23: A census taker once tried to test me. I ate his liver with some fava beans and a nice Chianti.
22: Or perhaps you've read his memoir or watched films he produced or directed. But have you heard his music? This week, he has a new album of orchestral works composed over six decades. They were recorded with London's Philharmonia Orchestra, led by superstar conductor Gustavo Dudamel. Hopkins had a chest cold when we spoke, but that didn't dampen his enthusiasm to talk about his musical beginnings.
24: I was born in 1937. In the post-war years, Britain was flooded with MGM musicals. There was Sinatra and Benny Goodman and people like that. And for some reason, it stuck with me, so much so that I wanted to compose. And I started composing about 1964.

0: I think music's my first love.
1: It almost sounds accidental, like it was just a complete, you fell into it almost.
0: Any film I was in, I would love to go to the scoring. So I went to see John Barry conduct music for Young Winston. And then a little later, I did a film called August. And George Fenton came over to the house in London almost 30 years ago. So he said, I hear you compose. Play something for me. I said, no. He said, just do it. He said, you're a musician. I am. Yeah. So I sat down and he said, that's it. You write the music. Don't think about it. Just do it. You know, I wrote all the music for it.

0: this was something that's been your lifelong passion, but at some point you did choose to pursue acting professionally and make that the focus of your artistic career. But what was the tipping point, Anthony, that made you say, okay, maybe I put composing off to the side a bit?
1: Well, it's a long time ago. In 1955, I was 17 in Cardiff. I tried for an audition as an actor in Cardiff College of Music and Drama. I thought, if I can get in as an actor, maybe I can sneak my way into the music department and become a musician. Mm. So I did an audition, and I was given a scholarship and became an actor.
0: You open the album with Fanfare and March, which is a piece full of rich brass chords. It sounds actually, to tell you the truth, Anthony, when I was listening to it, it sounded cinematic. I'm wondering, with your acting experience, how much of that goes into composing? Do you ever think about some of these pieces being part of a film?
1: No.
0: No?
1: No. I started in London. I was working with a friend of mine, Steve Bartney, at a studio full of all the synthesizers. And I remember, I said, I want to start with some brass and something big. It's okay. I put it together and it suddenly turned into a march and then into a big fanfare. And that's how I write pure instinct.
0: You mentioned how, you know, your experience as a boy have inspired some of this music. 1947 Suite for Solo Piano and Orchestra. Is that inspired by your childhood in South Wales?
1: Yes, and it's inspired by going to the cinema with my father and listening to Harry James and Sinatra and all the great jazz. That was my tribute to a part of my childhood. It's my life in Wales.

0: I remember in 2007 when Slipstream came out, the film Slipstream, that you had pretty much every piece of your fingerprints on it. But I don't remember that you doing the music for Slipstream was a big deal. I remember it was kind of like, so Anthony Hopkins wrote music for this. All this time, it seems like you've been doing this kind of on the down low a little bit, like almost like you almost didn't want the attention for it. Is that hold any water at all? That maybe you weren't seeking too much attention for your music?
1: No, I don't give a damn, if people don't like it, tough. I don't care. It's like being an actor. I think, well, I hope I'm going to be good in this. Who knows? You may be bad. You can't go on stage hoping the audience will like you. Either they like you or they hate you. So you think, okay, well, that's your problem. Just do it.

0: What are your hopes for this music in the future? And I'm wondering, because I know that you live at least part of the time in Southern California, will any future music from you be inspired by Southern California, by Los Angeles, by Malibu?
1: Oh, yes, yeah. We lost our house during the fire, so I'm going to start again in the fall.
0: Do you have things already in mind?
1: Floating around in my head like buzzing bees. All these ideas, and I just can't wait to get started again. Somebody said, are you ever going to retire? No, I don't want to retire. 88, I wake up in the morning think, well, I'm still here. So let's have a good day.
0: That is Anthony Hopkins, the Oscar-winning actor, is releasing an album of orchestral compositions this week. It's called Life is a Dream. Anthony Hopkins, thank you so much for giving us the time to talk about this with you.
1: Thank you very much.

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1: Thank you for listening as you start your Monday. This is OPB's Morning Edition. Scientists are trying to figure out how different exercise intensities can trigger different responses in the human body. And it seems like an all-out sprint could have some unique benefits. We'll share more details from a new study on the matter that's in about 15 minutes on Morning Edition. 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Thank you. And from In a Landscape, pianist Hunter Nowak performs classical music in the wild with 50 concerts across the West from California to Canada. Ticket info at inalandscape.org. And from ODOT, reminding drivers that starting September 11th, southbound I-5 will close up to 5 weeks between I-405 and Burnside. More at i5rosequarter.org. Thanks for tuning in to Morning Edition on OPB. Headlines up next. 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
2: Live from NPR News, I'm Lakshmi Singh. Treasury Secretary Scott Bessent is previewing a U.S. plan to impose major economic pressure on Iran. This afternoon, Bessent is expected to outline a strategy for punishing Iran and countries that do business with that nation. Karim Sajjadpour, a senior fellow at the Carnegie Endowment for International Peace, describes on NPR's Morning Edition how the ultimatum affects the world's second biggest economy.
3: Around 90% of Iran's oil exports are bound for China. China is by far Iran's most economic partner. And the question is whether the United States will pick a major fight with China over these Iran sanctions.
2: In a Financial Times op-ed, Bessent says the U.S. is entering an endgame in its war with Iran. The U.S.-Canadian trade war is escalating. NPR Scott Horsley reports talks broke down Friday and Trump imposed new 50% import taxes on some Canadian products.
4: Canada's Prime Minister Mark Carney has been outspoken in warning that the U.S. is no longer a reliable economic partner. He says its signature is often written in pencil. And Carney has broad support from the Canadian public when he vows his country will fight back.
5: Canada will match Washington's new tariffs dollar for dollar in order to protect Canadian workers, farmers, families, and businesses.
4: Now, the immediate economic fallout of these tariffs is fairly limited. They cover a pretty small slice of the vast trade that the U.S. and Canada do with each other.
2: This is NPR News. The former Illinois sheriff's deputy imprisoned for fatally shooting Sonia Massey 2 years ago has died. Sean Grayson's attorney says his client passed away yesterday morning. The 32-year-old man had cancer. Months into his 20-year sentence, he sought early medical release but was denied. Grayson was one of two officers who responded to Massey's 911 call over a possible intruder. He confronted her over a pot of hot water in her home that she was holding, threatened to shoot if she didn't put it down, then fired multiple times after she ducked behind a kitchen counter. Texas Governor Greg Abbott is asking the Justice Department to investigate the installation of washing stations at airports in Dallas and Houston as religious discrimination. NPR's Jason DeRose reports the Texas Republican says they single out one religion for special treatment.
6: The stations provide a place where Muslims can ritually wash their hands and feet before prayers. Abbott argues they exist to benefit the Muslim population alone and that government-operated airports should not favor one religion over another. In a social media post, his press office likened them to segregation-era white-only bathrooms. However, the facilities are open to anyone, regardless of religion. The Council on American-Islamic Relations is condemning the comparison to what it calls one of the darkest chapters of American history. Jason DeRose, NPR News.
2: I'm Lakshmi Singh, NPR News.
7: This is OPB. I'm Casey McGriff. Two of Oregon's major women's sports teams have a new state-of-the-art practice facility. Kyra Buckley reports on the Portland Fire and Portland Thorns' new training center in Hillsboro.
8: For decades, female athletes have gotten used to training in facilities designed for men. However, as women's sports grow in visibility, so has the call for equal access to training facilities that support athletes of all genders. That was vital to Lisa Bethal-Mirage when she took over as one of the owners of the Thorns and the Fire.
9: Portland, as we did our research, has been longstanding the global epicenter of women's sports. We're just doing our part to cement it that way.
8: Their part includes opening the 100,000-square-foot Kaiser Permanente Performance Center. It's equipped with two soccer fields, two basketball courts, and lounges and locker rooms the players helped design. Kyra Buckley, OPB.
7: This is OPB.
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11: It's Morning Edition from NPR News. I'm Leila Fadel.
12: And I'm Michelle Martin. Good morning. The U.S. war with Iran has been going on for nearly 6 months, and Navy leaders are privately admitting to military families they did not think it would last this long. They also say a critical U.S. military hub in the Middle East may never return to normal. Steve Walsh with WHRO and Public Media in Norfolk, Virginia, has reviewed tape of an online town hall between Navy officials and military families displaced from a U.S. base in Bahrain, and he's with us now to tell us more about it. Good morning, Steve.
13: Morning, Michelle.
12: So tell us more about this call.
13: So this happened a few days ago. About 580 people participated in the call. The head of the Navy's Fifth Fleet, Vice Admiral Kurt Renshaw, admitted to families that the Navy was making it up as we go. When the U.S. ordered the evacuation of dependents on March 2nd, he says the Navy expected that the operation would be over quickly. Like the June 2025 campaign where the U.S. and Israeli forces attacked Iran's nuclear facilities. That didn't happen, so now the Navy is scrambling to figure out what to do with 1,300 dependents who left just about everything behind. That's not counting the sailors and civilian workers who were also displaced.
12: You've been talking to some of these families. What did they tell you?
13: So some people are reluctant to have their voices used on air, but I talked to one spouse who says that she's on her eighth relocation in less than 6 months. Like many families, they initially went to Europe and then to various locations around the U.S. We're not using her name because she worries about the impact on her husband's Navy career. He's still in Bahrain.
14: I need to take control over my life again and not just be at the whim of the administration. And I need to make plans and like move on from this. I don't want to be dragged around. I feel like my spouse is holding up his end of the deal.
13: She also has two small children. School's about to start, and she expects to spend more out of pocket just to stay where she is throughout the school year.
14: I'm all alone and in a state that doesn't really have a military presence. No one really gets what's going on or even knows where Bahrain is. The most it's affecting the people around me is occasionally gas prices go up. It's very lonely and exhausting.
12: So what are Navy officials telling you?
13: Oh, right now, not a great deal, at least not directly. But the spouse I talked to and other family members believe the Navy waited too long to see if their situation would revert to normal. This week, the State Department will end what's called an order of departure. That changes how the federal government pays the expenses of families displaced from Bahrain. Families are bracing for a cut in benefits. At the virtual town hall, families worried about how much of this unexpected expense will come out of their own pockets, especially young families. The Navy also could not answer questions about what will happen to dependents who don't have visas to stay inside the United States. Vice Admiral Renshaw also acknowledged to families that part of the problem is outdated regulations. The cap on rental car payments hasn't changed since the 1990s. And one more thing, Bahrain is the main supply hub for the Navy. Carriers and supply ships can't use the base because of its close proximity to Iran. So not having that base functioning is a huge problem for the Navy, which is expected to continue indefinitely its blockade of the Strait of Hormuz.
12: That is Steve Walsh of WHRO Public Media. Steve, thank you.
13: Thanks, Michelle.
11: The Trump administration is paying U.S. businesses billions of dollars, reimbursements for some of the tariffs they paid that the Supreme Court ruled in February were illegal. But will any of that money make its way back to shoppers? NPR's Stephen Bisaha talked to one customer who's still waiting.
15: When we're talking tariff refunds, we're talking more than $160 billion. And Sarah Alonzo wants her cut.
16: I'm like, well, give me my money. I was like, open the door, cut the check, and give me my money.
15: Money that she paid for a wheelchair she uses to get around Tampa, Florida, after her old one finally fell apart. The new one is both powered and lightweight.
16: about 75 pounds. It folds. It fits into just about any vehicle very easily. You know, it's just the perfect chair for me.
15: But it's made in China. When she bought the new chair last year, tariffs on Chinese goods were a sky-high 145%. Alonzo paid an extra $3,500.
16: There's no reason that I had to pay, you know, double for this chair. None. And, you know, the federal government should give me my money back.
15: The thing is, though, the federal government can't give her that money back. That's because she did not pay the tariff directly to the government. Like most people, she paid a business. In her case, UPS, which imported the chair. Now, the government is refunding UPS, and UPS told her in an email her refund is in the works.
16: When I got that email, I was like, well, you know, maybe there's hope.
15: Now, shipping companies have to give the money back because they explicitly charged customers tariff fees. That's according to the dean of Syracuse University's College of Law, Terrence Lau. He says if FedEx got charged $100 to import your package, they then billed you $100.
17: And now that FedEx and UPS have received a refund of that $100 from the federal government, they are absolutely obligated to return it to the person they collected it from. Otherwise, it would be a pretty open and shut lawsuit against them for unjust enrichment.
15: UPS, DHL, and FedEx all say they are returning tariff dollars to customers. But do not expect the same from retailers. Many of them did not spell out how much customers were paying for tariffs, and instead baked that cost directly into higher prices. So it's hard, maybe even impossible, for the companies to know how much extra each shopper paid because of tariffs.
17: It's like the retailer stirred the tax into the batter. So once it's cooked into the cake, you can't just back it out ingredient by ingredient anymore because it's not separated.
15: Michael Ettlinger is a senior fellow at the Institute on Taxation and Economic Policy. He says customers and businesses share the cost of tariffs. But for the most part, businesses are the ones keeping the refund.
18: It's all just a giant transfer from consumers to corporations, which you can't really design a worse tax than that.
15: Some retailers like Walmart say they'll use tariff refunds to lower prices. And companies like Costco and Nintendo are facing class action lawsuits from shoppers demanding refunds. Ettlinger says while some businesses are benefiting,
18: it's important to keep an eye on what the real sin here is, which is that the government imposed illegal tariffs.
15: Sandra Alonzo heard from UPS about a month ago about her refund being processed, but hasn't received anything yet.
16: It'd be nice to update me, because I sure would like that money. It would be very useful right now, considering how expensive everything is now, a year later.
15: UPS says it takes up to 3 months to get the refunds it receives from the government to customers. Of course, Alonzo's paid higher prices at plenty of retailers because of tariffs. So for her, this is one refund on the way, and many more unlikely to come. Stephen Bisaha, NPR News.
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1: You're listening to OPB's Morning Edition. There is an air quality alert in place for Crook, Jefferson, Umatilla, Union, and Wasco counties until noon today with poor air quality because of wildfire smoke in the area. Some smoke also for spots west of the Cascades, partly sunny on the coast. Astoria is looking at a high of 75, in Salem 91, and in Portland 93 is today's high. Hazy skies will linger in eastern Oregon tomorrow, but later in the week the National Weather Service has more sunshine in the forecast. 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
19: Good morning, I'm Tim Eskandevasai at the BBC. Britain's Prime Minister has promised to continue support for Ukraine despite what he called outrageous threats from Russia. Andy Burnham was speaking at an event in Kyiv marking Ukraine's Independence Day. The BBC's Dan Johnson's there.
20: He's bringing a message of renewed British support. He said that friendship would be there for Ukraine as long as it takes, and that Russia's threats against the UK would not weaken the resolve that Britain would not waver in supplying Ukraine with what it needs.
19: A Syrian court has sentenced a top Muslim cleric to life in prison for exploiting his position and inciting violence. Ahmed Hassan was one of Syria's most influential religious figures under former President Bashar al-Assad. He is the 10th Assad-era figure sentenced since his ousting in December 2024. Here's Hugo Bashega.
21: The trials have given Syrians some sense of justice in a country where many were frustrated with the lack of accountability for the crimes committed during the brutal civil war. But activists are calling for more transparency on how the verdicts have been reached.
19: And activists and politicians in Nepal have urged the government to enact tougher laws against rape and murder following weeks of outrage over the deadly assault of a three-year-old girl, Azadeh Mashiri reports.
22: After days of demonstrations in Simara, the victim's family met with government ministers and secured a written agreement over the weekend. The government has promised to review laws on serious offences and create a memorial bust in honour of the child. The incident has also opened a wider debate over how Nepal deals with young offenders.
19: I'm Temeskan Debasai at the BBC in London.
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11: It's Morning Edition from NPR News. I'm Leila Fadel.
12: And I'm Michelle Martin. Good morning. New research suggests there may be something special about sprinting. NPR health correspondent Will Stone reports on the potential benefits of high-intensity exercise.
23: We all know a sprint feels different than a longer, take-it-slow kind of workout. Your heart is pounding, you gasp for air, maybe your muscles burn. But it turns out even your blood behaves differently, as Dr. Paul Cohen saw when he drenched human fat cells with blood in a petri dish in his lab at Rockefeller University.
24: And we saw far greater changes in the fat cells that had been exposed to sprint interval training.
23: For example, these included many genes involved in fat and whole body metabolism. Now, this was just one experiment in a larger study published in the journal Cell Reports Medicine. Cohen and his partners analyzed blood samples for thousands of proteins and molecules from two groups of people. The sprinters did a 30-second maximum push on the bike a total of six times, each spaced with a four-minute rest. The others spent 90 minutes on the bike at a moderate pace. It was striking, he says, the sprinters had a much more robust response in their blood.
24: What we can conclude from that is that sprint interval training has a greater effect on remodeling the molecules in the blood.
23: Exactly what those changes mean is the subject for a future study, but they do have some clues, because they compared their results to a database of 50,000 people. The proteins that were altered in the sprinters were associated with improved cardiovascular and metabolic health. Cohen emphasizes this does not prove that sprinting is better, though the hope one day is to give targeted advice for each person.
24: This is just the first step towards providing those kinds of recommendations.
23: This work reflects a broader effort to unpack all the ways molecules in muscles, the liver, and other organs respond to exercise, including different intensities. Scott Trappi directs the Human Performance Lab at Ball State University.
25: All these organs are communicating. It's like a superhighway, and the circulation is that highway.
23: He says this new research is impressive and underscores the value of high-intensity interval training, or HIIT.
25: These data are clearly showing that there are some potential benefits you're leaving on the table if you don't do the high intensity.
23: Now, there are caveats with the study. The biggest is that it was done with a small number of healthy and fit young adults, mostly men. Todd Astorino is an exercise physiologist at California State University, San Marcos.
26: They did six 30-second sprints. That takes approximately 30 minutes.
0: that is an extremely exhaustive protocol.
23: Meaning it may not be realistic for the average person. Astorino has studied high-intensity interval training for almost 2 decades. He says overall, the data from human studies suggest it's largely comparable to moderate, steady-state training when you look at measures of fitness. The upside is you can get a lot of return for your effort in a short amount of time.
0: Sometimes I think people maybe worry too much about time, their frequency, and they don't understand. Yeah, you probably don't like have to worry about those things as much. What you should be focusing on is intensity.
23: His advice is first, do the exercise you like so you actually do it. And if you're up for a challenge, push yourself to do a few rounds of high-intensity work. Will Stone, NPR News.
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1: And you're listening to Morning Edition. Thank you for tuning in to OPB as you start your Monday. James Spooner grew up as a punk rocker with a mohawk, but as a mixed-race kid, he didn't always feel like he belonged. Then he found Afro-punk and took it mainstream. The not-so-underground world of black punk, that's at 9 this morning on OPB during On Point, so in about 10 minutes right after Morning Edition. And keep listening this afternoon to hear the next All Things Considered. The federal government is in the midst of rounding up thousands of wild horses in Colorado. Is the practice cruel or a necessary tool to preserve the land? We'll talk about it during All Things Considered from 3 until 6 on OPB.
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12: This is Morning Edition from NPR News. I'm Michelle Martin.
11: And I'm Leila Faudel. Filmmaker Posey Tang's documentary, American Doctor, follows three physicians on medical missions in Gaza. It opens with orthopedic surgeon Mark Perlmutter showing Tang a picture of six Palestinian babies and children lined up in a row, all killed. You say to Mark, I'm going to pixelate this already later, don't worry about it, to respect their dignity. And he tells you, you will absolutely not do that. You have to show this. Starting with that shocking image, why did you make that decision, Poe?
3: There's always such a delicate balance. You show too much and it's gratuitous. You show too little and it's not real. And it's a disservice and a huge disrespect for those who have passed on and the surviving family members. And the film is what it is because that tone was set at the very top.
11: Perlmutter, Thaed Ahmed, and Feroz Sidwa are all American surgeons who volunteer in Gaza. The film documents both the horrors they see inside Gaza and their commitment to making sure the American public knows what they witnessed.
4: This is what my tax dollars did, what your tax dollars did. They have the right to know the truth.
11: Perlmutter, Ahmed, and Tang sat down with me. I started by asking Dr. Ahmed and Dr. Perlmutter about what they saw in Gaza. And I want to warn you, they will describe the wounded they treated. We start with Dr. Ahmed.
5: Every single day, you are dealing with what we call mass casualty events, meaning that there are dozens of people coming in at one single time. and you don't have the resources to treat them. You don't have the space. So this is happening alongside a complete blockade and siege of food, medicine, water. So it was extremely difficult to work, and it was honestly these killing fields that all of us had to just bear witness to.
6: And Mark?
7: Since Gaza was 50% children, I knew that 90% of my patients would be babies. And that's, in fact, what we saw in the emergency room. And I've amputated hundreds of legs in my overseas mission work over 30-plus years. I've never had to amputate them without anesthesia before. The only thing they could do was sing to the baby. That's how deprived of supplies they were.
6: Walk me through why. Why there is this deprivation of supplies?
7: It's a deliberate action on part of the Israeli government. Even when we went through the second time, I was allowed to bring in zero antibiotics. Even antibiotics that I wrote for myself in case I got traveler's diarrhea were confiscated. My surgical instruments were confiscated.
6: Poe, you could have done this film entirely in Gaza, but you chose to film in their homes, film on the journey. Why did you make that choice?
8: It was very important to me and my entire team that we brought it back to the United States. Because at the end of the day, if the U.S. wanted this to stop, it could. It was so important then to live in the world of these doctors, have them come home and see the pummeling that they would continue to get from members of Congress, but also from the media.
6: Thaed, the entire film, you're unable to act.
7: Surgical instruments were confiscated.
6: Poe, you could have done this film entirely in Gaza, but you chose to film in their homes, film on the journey. Why did you make that choice?
8: It was very important to me and my entire team that we brought it back to the United States. Because at the end of the day, if the U.S. wanted this to stop, it could. It was so important that

0: actually get back to Gaza. You're denied repeatedly. And you link that to your identity as a Palestinian American.
1: It's this actually devastating feeling when you are somebody that speaks the same language, has the same culture, and to understand or to hear, for example, that one of the new policies or rules that are being implemented is that the Israeli military will not allow healthcare workers whose parents or grandparents were born in Palestine. We know that when you look like your patient, when you speak the same language and you understand the cultural practices, that the outcomes are better. And so part of this is really against the best standards of practice when it comes to practicing medicine.
0: You also point out some uncomfortable truths, and one of those that it is you talking about how you feel like maybe you can't say the same things that Mark can say.
1: Yeah, I mean, I think this is something that most Palestinians can resonate pretty strongly with, and it's this idea that there has been decades of dehumanization in terms of Palestinians. And so you have to be very careful with what you're saying and how it's going to be received. And unfortunately, if you come off too strong, people will kind of buy into the stereotypes about Palestinians. And so I'm so thankful for somebody like Mark, who is willing to use his voice, is willing to use the platform that he has to speak the truth, despite the repercussions and the backlash that he may face, knowing that his voice may resonate better with other Americans.
0: What blowback have you faced? And I'll start with you, Mark, because there's also a moment in the film, too, that kind of hints at that both your being attacked as a self-hating Jewish person and being in spaces where there is anti-Semitism around the Israel-Palestine issue as you try to advocate.
2: Well, I've had friends that I've had for 20 plus years that have disowned me. I've had family members not return communication with me for several years now. Mm-hmm. I've had colleagues and blocks of patients dismiss themselves from my practice. And you reference anti-Semitism, and I would like to point out that the major cause of anti-Semitism is the equation of Zionism to Judaism. To say something that's anti-Israel is defined by them as you being anti-Semitic, when that is not the case at all. We should not use the fear of being labeled an anti-Semite as an excuse to advance the genocide.
0: That near the end of the film, you kind of wrestle with your identity.
3: This country that I belong to, that I was born in, that I was raised in, there's this cognitive dissonance that exists. My American side actively works to suppress my Palestinian identity.
1: It's almost as if it is mutually exclusive, that I cannot be Palestinian and American. And the reason for that are the policies that my government has decided to implement and maintain for so long.
0: Mark mentioned the blowback he's faced. Have you faced blowback for your very public advocacy?
1: Of course. I mean, all the time you'll get the racist email saying, why don't you just go back to where you came from and, you know, say all sorts of really vulgar and violent things. Or you'll see somebody on social media continue to tag the Department of Homeland Security or the current administration saying, deal with this guy or deal with this pig.
0: The film has been showing at festivals for the last 8 months. Filmmaker Posy Tang says she's learned a lot from audiences.
4: A lot of people still don't really know or comprehend what is happening over there. And so whatever your thoughts are, whatever your biases are, come and watch it together and have a conversation after.
0: That's filmmaker Posy Tang, emergency physician Thaed Ahmed, and orthopedic surgeon Mark Perlmutter. The documentary American Doctor is now playing in theaters in select U.S. cities. And we will note that Israel denies it's committing genocide in Gaza. We also reached out to the Israeli government to ask if Israel has a policy of denying volunteer doctors with Palestinian heritage into Gaza. We have not heard back. This is Morning Edition from NPR News. I'm Leila Fadel.
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6: 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Casey Negriff produced this show and has more Northwest news and headlines headed your way in just a few minutes, so stick around. 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
1: James Spooner grew up as a punk rocker with a mohawk, but as a mixed race kid, he didn't always feel like he belonged.
2: I was 13. I lived in a very small town. There weren't a lot of black folks there. People would say, like, punk is some white people stuff. Like, that's not what black people do. I'm kind of like Goldilocksing my way through the punk scene, looking for a space that feels safe and feels right for me.
1: Then he found Afropunk.
2: When I moved to New York, my first kind of local show, there was a band called Bushmond. The band was all black. The audience was very black. It was just a breath of fresh air. For the first time, it felt like being black in the punk scene was an asset.
1: I'm Amory Sievertson. Today on Point, immersed in Afropunk. Stay with us.
3: Live from NPR News, I'm Lakshmi Singh. President Trump's now threatening to extend the U.S.'s latest hefty tariffs on Canadian goods to imports of cars, trucks, auto parts, and steel as of the new year. He had already imposed 50% tariffs after Canadian Prime Minister Mark Carney walked out of Friday's talks. He said the U.S. was pushing new unfair terms. Carney is promising tit-for-tat levies on American goods. Former Canadian diplomat Colin Robertson says fertilizer to Midwest farmers stands to be affected.
4: We also provide electricity from Ontario to the Northeast, and the premier, again, the conservative premier of Ontario, has said, well, maybe we'll put a tax on that as well. So there are things that Canada could do that would hurt Canadians and hurt Americans.
3: But U.S. Trade Representative Jameson Greer says Canada stands to suffer more than the U.S.
5: I think this is a little bit of a tempest in a teapot. The tariffs went into place over the weekend, which we warned about for a long time. They only cover about 5% of Canadian trade and only 0.06% of U.S. overall consumption.
3: Meanwhile, the U.S. is preparing to launch intensified economic warfare on Iran. This afternoon, Treasury Secretary Scott Bessent is expected to disclose details of a strategy designed to financially isolate Iran with major sanctions against that country. That includes pressure on other countries to refrain from doing business with Iran. The U.S. already has a naval blockade on the country. NPR's Emily Feng has more.
6: Alan Ayer was a longtime American diplomat and a former member of the U.S.'s nuclear negotiating team until 2015. He's very familiar with the nearly five-decade history of American sanctions on Iran.
7: When it comes to sanctions, we've done the low-hanging fruit, the mid-hanging fruit, the high-hanging fruit, the tree. So there are no new sanctions that are effective.
6: Meaning little is left to impose new sanctions on. Bessent and Trump have said they will target countries and governments that host entities which help Iran evade penalties. Emily Fang, NPR News, Washington.
3: The fast-moving Hawk Fire near Reno, Nevada has grown to more than 15,000 acres, 0% contained. Hundreds of people spent the night in an evacuation center. Others slept in their cars and RVs after being evacuated. Maria Palma of member station KUNR has the latest.
8: The Red Cross is running the evacuation center, which has a capacity of 900 beds. About 90,000 people are in the combined evacuation and get set to evacuate areas. The Washoe County School District canceled classes for all schools today. NV Energy says about 10,000 customers in northern Nevada are without power. Fire officials say several homes have been lost, but don't have an exact number. Road closures and evacuations are causing traffic delays in the area. Some residents reported being stuck in traffic for up to 4 hours as they tried to evacuate. And the Washoe County Sheriff's Office says the fire was human caused.
3: That's Maria Palmer reporting. It's NPR News.
9: This is OPB. I'm Casey McGriff. Law enforcement in Washington County has launched a homicide investigation after five people were found dead at a home near Forest Grove early Saturday morning. Joni Auden-Land reports.
10: Details about the crime are still extremely thin, but police say all five people found were victims of homicide and that it was not a random act. Forest Grove Fire Department initially responded to a 911 call about a vehicle on fire at the home when the bodies were discovered. Authorities also found multiple dead animals at the scene. The killings took place in a remote part of Washington County, about 25 miles west of Portland. The home is surrounded by farmlands and is not visible from the main road. Investigators say they are still working on identifying victims and notifying their families. Anyone with information is encouraged to call the Washington County Sheriff's Office. Joni Audenland, OPB.
9: And an update, the suspect in that killing of five people near Forest Grove has been found dead in Washington State. That's according to the Washington County Sheriff's Office. Police in Enumclaw, east of Tacoma, found 36-year-old Benjamin Parker in his vehicle. He appeared to have died by suicide. The Oregon Army National Guard has celebrated newly completed renovations to the Corvallis Armory. Macy Moore from our news partner KLCC reports.
11: The Corvallis Armory was originally constructed in 1959 to serve full and part-time National Guardsmen from the 2nd Battalion, 162nd Infantry. According to Lieutenant Colonel Ryan Skiles, the remodel will not only better facilitate training, but will also serve as an improved station for emergency management in the community.
12: This is a place where National Guard soldiers can come during natural disasters to help with floods or fires, to muster here for any kind of emergencies that they need to respond to.
11: The refurbished armory boasts modernized bathrooms and showers, improved teaching facilities, a backup generator, and upgraded administrative and recruiting spaces. In Corvallis, Macy Moore reporting.
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1: This is On Point. I'm Amory Sievertson, in for Meghna Chakrabarty. On October 6th, 1990, a punk band called Futile Effort played an all-ages show in Victorville, California. It was at a converted pool hall, perfectly named The Rack and Roll. In a grainy videotape of the show uploaded to YouTube, dozens of teenagers mill around the room. Some are wearing plaid or ripped jeans. A few have leather jackets. Up top, mohawks. A sign duct taped to a metal pole in the middle of the room reads, "Slam at own risk," with two exclamation points. A handful of kids periodically try to get a mosh pit going. One of the kids there was 14-year-old James Spooner, a biracial kid from a very white desert town. And this was James's first real punk show.
14: Hey, where's the battery?
15: One at a time, one at a time.
14: Go ahead. B.S. Spooner, bass player from Filthy Fury. Yeah, we're in a band, Filthy Fury. We'll be playing some later. One of these days.
15: Who are you guys' influence?
14: Huh?
15: Who are you influenced by?
14: By the Sex Pistols, Misfits.
1: B.S. Spooner, James introduces himself as there, trying on a new punk identity. And James writes about this show and many other formative musical experiences in his new graphic memoir, It Starts With Anger, A Punk Beginning, An Afro-Punk Ending. James Spooner is an author and illustrator. He's also the filmmaker behind the 2003 documentary Afropunk and co-founder of the festival of the same name. James Spooner, welcome to On Point.
2: Thank you so much for having me.
1: So you admit at the very beginning of this book that you had a Futile Effort poster in your bedroom before you had even really heard Futile Effort's music. James, I think in punk terminology, that's called being a poser.
2: Thank you for calling me out.
1: You call yourself out.
2: I do. Yeah.
1: Yeah.
2: Yeah. I mean, I think it's important for, you know, whenever we're talking about punk rock to define what punk is, so that we're all kind of on the same page. And, you know, what I was trying to do with that that passage in the book was just make it kind of clear that, yes, a kid who is sticking, was wearing a shirt of a band that they don't know, you know, it's cute. And we understand in retrospect that everyone is searching for identity. But there is something that about authenticity that's important in punk rock. Mm-hmm. And, you know, at 14 years old, sticking this flyer on my wall when I hadn't heard the band, that was not authentic, you know?
1: So what is the understanding of punk that you want us all to start from here?
2: You know, I've thought long and hard about how to define punk and what all punk essentially has in common. And it's really this desire to, you know, quote unquote, keep it real, to be authentic, and to not sell out. And the conversation about what selling out is a deeper one. It's a nuanced one, and it's one that is explored in my book, because there were all of these moments where I was posed with the possibility of selling out, and at times, you know, jumped on that opportunity, you know, and the book explores what the ramifications of that were.
16: Yeah, so there's a lot there, and we will get to all of it. But I want to stick with your beginnings here, because you came to punk rock honestly. You know, as we said, you found punk as a biracial kid living in a very white desert town in California. So if it starts with anger, as your book title suggests, what were you angry about then?
2: Yeah, that's a great question. You know, I was 13. I lived in a very small town called Apple Valley that is 2 hours from LA, 2 hours from Vegas, and really just in the middle of nowhere. And there was, you know, a lack of culture, nothing really to do. There weren't a lot of black folks there. I'm, you know, being raised by my single white mom. I'm a new kid in town. Puberty. I mean, the list goes on, you know, so it's like,
16: what were you not angry about?
2: Yeah, I mean, it's definitely one of those scenarios where it's like a perfect storm for punk to take hold.
16: So what did this music offer you at that time? How did it help you deal with that sort of teenage anger and angst?
2: Well, if you go back to 1989 and you see what is, you know, pop music, or, you know, just what was on MTV, we're dealing with, you know, Paula Abdul, we're dealing with New Kids on the Block, we're dealing with MC Hammer. And that stuff really didn't appeal to me. It didn't speak to me. But when I heard Keith Morris from Black Flag sing the words, or scream the words, "I don't care," yeah, like, that's how I felt, you know?
16: Okay, well, this wouldn't be a punk show if we didn't listen to some music. So let's hear the song Attitude by Bad Brains, who's widely known as the first all-black punk band.

0: So you write about the ways that this song in particular helped you as a sort of misfit teenager who was, you know, wearing plaid and had a mohawk. What did having that attitude mean to you?
1: Well, you know, I think that that's an apt song to start with, because the lyrics, you can hear, despite the screaming, you can clearly hear him saying, "Don't care what you may say, I got that attitude." And it's that is exactly what an angry 13-year-old needs as a soundtrack.
0: Mm. Yeah, and it would be easy, or you can imagine that it would be easy, given the fact that you're a black kid in a very white town. You're leaning into the punk aesthetic, which kind of, you know, it can put a target on your back to people who think that that is a strange way to dress or move through the world. And yet you have this song that is helping you maybe lean into that rather than be dragged down by the attitudes of your peers.
1: Yeah, I mean, one of the memorable cells in my previous book, The High Desert, and, you know, a moment from my life, was that on a regular basis, people would be I'd be walking down the street and they would drive by, roll down the window and scream the N-word at me. You know, this was just like par for the course. And when I put on that punk gear, half the time, they wouldn't say that. They would say freak. They would say, you know, the other F slur. Like, they would, you know, I felt like, at least subconsciously, I felt like I had some control over what they were going to target me for.
0: Hmm.
1: Does that make sense?
0: It does, yeah. And, you know, another thing that you started to hint at is that punk is, some people, the uninitiated, might say, like, oh, it's just a genre of music, or it's an aesthetic, plaid, leather, mohawks. But really, it's a whole ethos. So tell us about the punk ethos as you see it, and really when it started to become an essential part of what being punk meant to you.
1: Yeah, I appreciate that question, because I do think that the mainstream sees punk as kind of silly. It's just like the Sex Pistols and, like, you know, moshing or whatever. It's all the aesthetic that is easily boiled down and made into something that is commercial and commodifiable. But in reality, there are, like, strong politics. These kids who are young and angsty or whatever usually come out of that, you know, again, it's like it starts with anger, but it goes in other places. And when I think about my friends who grew up in that scene, who are all now in their adults in their 40s and 50s, these people are talented artists who are, you know, working in prisons, who are writing books, who are, I mean, the Mo Mitchell, who is a protagonist in my film, Afropunk, is the national director of the Working Families Party. Like, that, those politics that he holds came directly out of his experiences in the punk scene. So there is an actual viable threat that punk can create, and all of the silliness that, you know, it's packaged in, that's the thing that I want to talk about. That's the thing that feels like, I don't know, the commercial aspects or the things that's the stuff that people want to sell, but that's not the stuff that actually real punk rockers and hardcore kids take with them into adulthood.
0: Well, I'm talking with James Spooner. He's an author and illustrator. He has a new book called It Starts With Anger, A Punk Beginning, An Afro-Punk Ending. And James, we're going to be talking a lot more about the commercialization, the marketing of punk, but also what it means to be black in the punk scene. We're listening to another song right now that speaks to some of the political themes that you were talking about. This is Red, White, and You by the band Struggle from their 1992 EP. We'll let that take us into the break. We'll be back in a minute. I'm Anne-Marie Sievertson. This is On Point.

0: And you are tuned in to On Point right here on OPB. Thanks for joining us this Monday morning. I hope your day is off to a good start. Some news we're following. The suspect in the killing of five people at a rural home near Forest Grove has been found dead in Washington State. That is according to the Washington County Sheriff's Office, and they announced that yesterday afternoon. You can find the latest updates on this story, along with all of the news that we're following, at opb.org. 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On Point, people are the point. Southwest Washington and the Willamette Valley will see some patchy smoke this morning, but it will make way for sunny skies, and we will see temperatures around 92 degrees. 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
2: You're back with On Point. I'm Amory Sievertson, and I'm talking today to James Spooner, who's the author of a new book called It Starts With Anger, A Punk Beginning, An Afro-Punk Ending. And James, we have mentioned a couple times a documentary that you made back in 2003 about the black punk scene and the black punk experience called Afro-Punk. And I want to play a clip from that documentary. This is a montage of people talking about something I know you can also relate to. Let's listen.
3: When I first started going to shows and like I was the only African-American kid there, it was kind of weird. It was kind of like I felt out of place and like I didn't really know like who to talk to and like where to stand and like if I should be here.
4: I would feel like everyone turns around, look at the black girl coming in.
5: It's usually I'm the only black person.
6: Yeah, I was like the only black person there.
7: You know, I'm the only one that I know.
8: There's 300 white kids and two black kids.
5: He's just like, damn.
2: So, James, what was it like going to shows as a young black teen, particularly your earliest shows when you're still living in a mostly white small town in California?
9: Being, you know, the only one is something that I thought was very unique to this punk experience, something that while making the film, I focused, you know, a significant amount of attention on. And it was difficult to fully express myself when an essential part of my being, my blackness, was like, I felt like I needed to minimize it in order to make my white friends feel comfortable. But something that was really telling to me after I started showing the documentary around was how many black folks who weren't in the punk scene related to that. I had people standing in line to talk to me after the screening and would say like, oh, you know, I'm the only black person at my climbing gym. I went to school on a lacrosse scholarship and people make fun of me for that. Like, I'm the only black person who works at my bank, you know? And that experience of being the only one is something that is pervasive within all of American culture. And then on the flip side, I've heard people say, in the same way that people would say, like, punk is some white people stuff, like, that's not what black people do. I've heard people say, you know, that about gardening. You know, I've heard people say that about, like, ridiculous things. I've heard people say that about, like, you know, reading. And it's just like, you know, I have a friend who is a botanist in D.C. who's black. And I just think, like, man, what a sad world we would live in if black people weren't allowed to garden, you know? Yeah. But that is a unfortunate part of a lot of our experience, you know?
2: Yeah, and it's, you know, it seems to me that part of the punk experience is community. And at its best, the experience of going to a show for a band that you and everyone else in the room loves is this feeling of, these are my people. But you write about moments at shows where it was very clear that these were not, in fact, your people in many ways. There are people wearing swastikas at the shows. There are displays of misogyny and homophobia. So how were you able to carve out any sort of safe space or forge a sense of belonging and community for yourself?
9: Yeah, I don't want to paint the picture for the audience that the average punk show, you're going to see a kid wearing a swastika. Like, that is not true. Mm-hmm. Especially when you live in a big city like New York or Los Angeles or whatever. Like, in the 90s, in New York City, I did hear homophobia. I did hear sexism. There were instances where in retrospect, I was like, oh, that was not a cool place for my white friends to put me in. You know, one of the examples I give in the book was hanging out with a bunch of sharp skinheads against racial prejudice. And their whole agenda was to beat up white supremacists, you know? So that sounds like, all right, you're on the right side, you know? But then I realized that there were times where they were using me as bait to lure the white supremacists so then they can go and beat them up, you know? And that's not a cool place for a supposed anti-racist to put their black friend in, you know?
2: Yeah.
9: So that makes sense why I didn't want to stick around that part of the scene. And the first half of the book, I'm kind of like Goldilocksing my way through the punk scene, looking for a space that feels safe and feels right for me. And there were moments where I found feminist scenes or scenes where, you know, everyone is vegan and we had radical politics and whatnot. But the conversation around race wasn't very nuanced. And that's when I kind of realized that ultimately I'm going to need to have to make my own scene.
2: You mentioned New York, and you moved to New York with your mom when you were 15, and it was very different from small town California. You went to a performing arts high school, and you include this anecdote about a black classmate in your sculpture class named Suzanne, who sort of helps herself to your headphones, we'll say, one day when you're listening to this particular song by the band Minor Threat, who I should say is all white. So let's listen to that. So the lyrics are a little hard to understand there, but he's saying, you blame me for slavery 100 years before I was born, guilty of being white. He says, I'm sorry for something that I didn't do. And Suzanne, your classmate, was taken aback by these lyrics, as were you when you heard them for the first time. So can you tell that story of trying to explain this song to Suzanne and also how you think about these lyrics today?
9: Yeah, this song and this band and the singer Ian MacKaye really are foundational to the kind of punk that I'm talking about. He's the architect of the do-it-yourself movement in punk and is categorically not racist. But this song was written in 1981 and he was 19 and, you know, didn't have a very nuanced view of how this song would land on black listeners. You know, years later, when I'm listening to this song and confronted by my black classmate about what the lyrics mean, I didn't exactly know how to answer. I was 15 years old. And when she asked me, who is you? You know, you blame me for slavery. Like, who is you? I didn't know, actually. I was like, who is you? You know? And she made it clear that her interpretation was that you was all black people. And in retrospect, I can absolutely see how she saw it that way. And I mean, I've had conversations with Ian MacKaye about this. And, you know, I know that wasn't his intention, but this song is forever in the archive, in an otherwise perfect catalog. This is a song that every Minor Threat fan has to contend with.
2: So when was the first time that you saw a black punk band play, or a punk band fronted by a black singer? And how is that different than going to a show for an all-white punk band?
9: Yeah, when I moved to New York, my first kind of local show was at this place called Pool Bar. And I have a chapter that is kind of centered around this moment. There was a band called Bushmon, fronted by my friend Ryan Bland, who is black. The band was all black. They had a lot of black friends, so the audience was very black. And it was the first time that I got to experience punk, you know, essentially in a black space. And it was just a breath of fresh air, you know? For the first time, it felt like being black in the punk scene was an asset. Everyone on stage was definitely cooler than everyone in the crowd. And me and the black people in the crowd definitely felt like we were more like them than the white people in the crowd.

0: just being a 15-year-old, seeing somebody that I could look up to who was speaking about things that were closer to my own experience. I mean, ultimately, we all want representation, and to experience that was, you know, it was huge.
1: So let's talk more about Black punk bands and Black fronted punk bands, and specifically your documentary Afropunk. You were in your 20s when you made this, which is kind of incredible. And is it fair to say that you were having a bit of an identity crisis leading up to making this documentary?
0: Absolutely. I mean, the title of the book, It Starts With Anger, connects with so many moments, because there was a lot of anger and there were a lot of projects, a lot of ideas, things that came out of that anger. In my early 20s, when I was like 23-ish, this was around the year 2000, I started reflecting on my experience as a Black punk, and I was angry. You know, in so many ways, the punk rock scene raised me. And just like anybody who raises a punk, eventually they're going to react. They're going to want to like rebel or defy them, you know? And for me, just in that moment, I really wanted to show the punk scene what they've done, you know, what they... The punk scene really sees itself as being very political, being just really on point in so many ways. And that was obviously not the complete story. And I wanted to show them the complete story by just interviewing other Black punks and us all just talking about the experience of being a Black person in the scene, you know? And it wasn't just an attack on punks or punk rock. It was, I feel like, a pretty well-rounded conversation. But specifically when it comes to punk, I felt like this is my community. I feel like I can change it. I feel like punks can take it, you know? So I wanted to start that conversation.
1: Yeah. I mean, you interview, what is it, like 80 people in the documentary to hear their experiences. And a point in the book that was really powerful for me is hearing your father's reaction to the documentary. And, you know, I know that this is a big topic in the sense that a theme in the book is your own sense of what it means to be Black and what the, you know, the quote unquote right and wrong way to be Black and the messages that you're receiving from other Black people about your own Blackness and messages that you got from your father, sort of, about that, who is from St. Lucia. And can you just tell the story of his reaction to seeing this documentary?
0: I did a screening for a bunch of people who were in the movie. It was kind of just, you know, one of my first screenings to just see how it played in front of an audience, you know? And my dad was there. And afterwards, I was taking questions, and he stood up and, you know, told some funny stories from my childhood that were kind of embarrassing or whatever. And then just said, like, I wish I would have seen this movie when you were a kid, you know, like, I'm realizing for the first time that you weren't trying to be white and that you're actually, you were having a Black experience. It's just not one I was familiar with.
1: Well, there's so many great things about the documentary, and we're getting to another break here, but I do want to mention one of the women featured in the documentary, and that's Tamar Colley Brown, and I want to hear a little bit of her song, Boot. Let's listen.

0: Okay, so I had to hear a little bit of Tamar Kali because she is incredible, number one. But also, you write about the importance of feminism on your own politics and the influence of, Riot Girl, the feminist punk movement, and bands like Bikini Kill, the influence that had on you, and specifically Kathleen Hanna of Bikini Kill's mantra of girls to the front. You know, basically, men get out of the way, girls to the front. What impact did this mentality have on you and how you thought about your own place in the punk community?
1: Yeah, when I first heard Riot Girl and I first encountered Bikini Kill or Heavens to Betsy and these kinds of bands, it was kind of the first time that I saw a group of marginalized people centering themselves. And it wasn't hard for me to do the translation for my own experience. So when it came time to make the Afropunk film, to start showing it, to start having shows around the Afropunk experience, I pulled directly from Riot Girl in that concept of centering Black punks, you know? And I went out of my way to build a space where Black people would feel comfortable listening to rock and roll, you know? I can credit a lot to the example of the Riot Girls from a decade before I started doing this Black punk thing.
0: Mm-hmm. And so you're trying to say, like, Black people to the front now. You know, women to the front, Black people to the front.
1: Yeah. I mean, you know, we didn't really have to say those words because the thing that I was trying to do when I first started doing Afropunk shows was I went out of my way to invite Black people to the shows. So those early Afropunk shows were largely Black, you know? So I think there wasn't a need to say, you know, Black people to the front, because there were already Black people in the front, you know? Mm-hmm. But it was an amazing experience, something I can imagine that many of those Riot Girls felt, where it was like, oh, we have, you know, an all-Black mosh pit, you know? That probably felt for people the same as the first time they were in an all-girl mosh pit, you know?
0: Mm. We have to take another quick break. I'm talking to James Spooner, author of It Starts With Anger, A Punk Beginning and Afropunk Ending. And let's go into the break with another band fronted by a woman. This is Straight Jackers from the band Stiffed. I'm Anne-Marie Sievertson. This is On Point.

0: I'm Jen Chavez. 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
1: 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Thanks for tuning in on your Monday morning and taking us along. I hope it's off to a smooth start. Coming up in about 20 minutes on Here and Now, after negotiations between the U.S. and Canada fell apart late last week, President Trump's 50% tariffs on some Canadian goods are now in effect. Canadians' prime minister has vowed to match with retaliatory tariffs, and we will get the latest. Stick with us. That's in about 20 minutes right here on OPB. 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
3: You're back with On Point. I'm Amarie Sievertson. And I want to let you know that in tomorrow's show, we're going to be talking with comedian Jared Freed about his new book, Walking Red Flag, Dating Advice from Your Favorite Guy Friend. 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Okay, and now we're turning back to our conversation with James Spooner. His latest book is It Starts With Anger, A Punk Beginning, An Afro-Punk Ending. And James, we've talked about the documentary Afro-Punk. You've started to mention these sort of Afro-Punk shows that you were putting together, which ultimately turns into the Afro-Punk Festival that you co-founded. This got going just a year, basically, after the documentary was released. How did it take shape?
4: Yeah, so I met this guy named Matthew Morgan, and he was more of a music manager guy, and he had a lot of good ideas, and the two of us together started doing small events at this bar in New York called the Delancey. And basically, we would show the film. At that time, people were coming in droves, so there was always a good 100 people just to right off the top, and then we'd have three bands play, all black fronted, and it started to, like a scene started to build up. I was posting these photos from the shows on my website. I had a pretty active message board, and the kids on the message board, who are from all over the country, wanted to meet each other. So, you know, all the stars aligned, and we decided to basically do a 4th of July weekend meetup. I had connected with the Brooklyn Academy of Music, who had a really successful Afropunk screening, and they suggested that we do like a Afropunk weekend where we show Black liberation films and anchor the whole thing with my documentary. So we ultimately had the 4 days of screenings. We had three nights of concerts and a picnic, and that was basically what Afropunk Fest, how it started. And that's what it was for a good 3 years.
3: Hmm. Did you have visions, though, of this becoming a big event? Or were you imagining a smaller, more underground existence for the festival?
4: Well, it's capitalism is interesting because it makes it so that you're never quite happy. You know, there's always something bigger. There's always something better, right? You know, there's more that you want, right? I knew we had something special. I also knew that there were hundreds and thousands of kids who hadn't heard about it yet, hadn't come yet. You know, like we had a community that finally felt seen and held, and you know, we wanted more people, right? Mm-hmm. Around the fourth festival, that's when we started getting interest from corporate sponsors. And what that felt like to me was, you know, hey, we're Mountain Dew, we'll give you free soda and $80,000, and then you can do the festival for free, and it can be all ages, and it can be outdoors, and we can build a skate park, you know?
3: Hmm.
4: And that all sounded like upsides to me. Like, I could care less about Mountain Dew in particular, but if the only compromise is that they have free soda available for whoever comes, it's like, what's the downside here, you know?
3: Yeah.
4: And it was only through doing, like, when you have a sponsor, all of a sudden the 150 to 300 people who are coming to your show isn't enough. You need more eyeballs to make your sponsors happy.
3: Huh.
4: So then it was like, okay, now we have to get 1,000 people. Well, how do we do that? And that's where the compromises start happening.
3: Okay. So the compromises, including compromises around the music that is at the festival. And as the festival expands, so did the genre of musical acts that started appearing at them. And there's more hip hop and R&B. What were you feeling at the time as this became, musically speaking, less and less punk?
4: Yeah, I mean, it's interesting. You know, the thing about selling out is that it doesn't usually happen overnight. You know, there are little choices that are made throughout, you know, and there was a band called Game Rebellion that was a live hip hop group that leaned into rock and roll more. They were a little kind of metal with a rapper, and they were very popular in New York, and they played Afropunk shows quite a bit, you know. So when this festival where we were like trying to get thousands of people to come came up, my partner was like, well, let's just do a day of live hip hop, you know, which ended up like somehow turning into like multiple days of live hip hop. And these bands like didn't make any sense. They weren't necessarily part of the scene, and they definitely didn't hold any of the values that I was trying to promote within Afropunk.
3: Yeah, and when you say the values, I mean, there's a story in the book of you getting up on stage at one point after a song is performed. Why is that? What were you hearing and seeing that made you go, this is not what I had in mind?
4: Yeah, this is a wild story. So there was a band that at the end of their set, they did like a medley of dance hall hits. And one of those songs was Boom Bye Bye by this artist, Buju Banton. That song is about violently killing gay people. And I'm sitting there in the crowd. Well, first of all, like Buju Banton got so much backlash for this song that he actually stopped playing it in 2007. So now we're in 2008 and somebody's playing it on the Afropunk stage. Like, it was mind-blowing to me. So I'm sitting there, I'm standing with like my two lesbian friends looking at, you know, all the volunteers who, you know, have their badges swinging around their neck, and most of them are queer. And I'm like, what is this? Like, how is this happening? You know? So it was one of those kind of like seeing red moments where I just like acted, and I just went on stage and I told the band and the audience that this is not what Afropunk is supposed to be about. You know, this is not what punk rock is about. And if it wasn't for the queer members of our community, we wouldn't even have a community, you know? So it wasn't really a brave moment because I knew who my audience was, you know, but it definitely was a turning point for me where I realized, like, I didn't book this band. I don't even know who this band is. And, like, this has fully gotten out of control, you know?
3: Yeah. And so this festival in 2008, which, you know, you refer to it in the book as Mountain Dew Fest, because you have Mountain Dew as a sponsor. You have Toyota as a sponsor that has a car there with a picture of your face on it. This was your last Afropunk festival, your last one being affiliated with the fest. And, you know, you ask the question in the book of whether you had created a safe space for Black people as you were intending to do, or whether you just created a brand. How do you answer that for yourself?
4: I mean, ultimately, it's both. You know, in the moment, we were abandoning our community for our sponsorship opportunities. And that was crystal clear to me. It didn't necessarily have to feel that way to everyone who was in the, you know, in the space. We don't always know when we're being sold something, but seeing how, you know, the biscuits are made or whatever, I was definitely like, oh, we're making choices here. And each one of these choices is compromising our community in order to sell them things, you know? So, you know, but when I look at the long arc of history, you know, Afropunk became this global brand. It became, it's undeniable that culture shifted because of the Afropunk Fest and the Afropunk brand. You know, Black Panther looks the way it does because of the inspiration that they got from the people who go to Afropunk. You know, we have Spider-Punk, who is a Black, you know, he probably wouldn't have been Black if Afropunk didn't exist. You know, like, these things, there is a more representation, but again, it's like, at what cost, you know? And the cost was that the kids who this festival and this brand were built on were slowly pushed out. You know, by 2010, many of the kids who were the original people going to these concerts felt like they weren't cool enough to be there, you know? And, you know, the fest went on for a couple decades. And over the years, kids were growing up with this idea of Afropunk. You know, they could live wherever they lived. And, you know, there was this fantasy of their space where, like, you know, 70,000 Black weirdos get together and listen to rock and roll and whatever. And then they would get there and be like, oh, this is like an R&B fest with, like, costumes, you know? A lot of people, you know, kind of disparagingly call it, like, Afrocella or something like that, you know? And it's like, Afropunk has value, but it doesn't have punk values. You know, it's really important to know the difference. And the punks who are going could see the difference. And so they would go back home and start their own thing. And that's where the community comes back in, you know? So, you know, to get back to your question of, like, is it a brand or a safe space or a community? It's like, yeah, well, Afropunk is a brand. But, like, the mainstream is one thing and the underground is another thing. And the underground is often reacting to what's happening in the mainstream. So when I see all of the POC punk festivals that are happening all over the country and parts of Europe, I've talked to these organizers, and many of them, all of them actually, credit their inspiration. For them, it started with anger at Afropunk, you know? And then they created their own thing, which is so beautiful to me, It's like they're doing stuff that's way cooler than what we were doing.
3: Yeah, it's. I mean, I love this idea that you create Afropunk. Afropunk becomes this whole other, you know, beast of a thing that is, it's a multi-million dollar event in six different countries. It is not punk by your standards anymore. And yet, because it's not punk, the quote-unquote real punks then create something that is maybe even more punk than you would have foreseen.
4: Yeah, it's, you know, there's this idea of do-it-yourself. And the thing that it takes a while to learn is that, like, do it yourself doesn't mean doing it by yourself. Mm. And all of these Black and Brown fests that are happening around the country, you know, there's Break Free Fest in Philly, there's Chigonas in the Pit in San Antonio, there's Decolonize Fest in London. Like, all of these fests happened autonomously, you know? But they started to catch wind of each other, and they're, you know, supporting each other in whatever ways they can. And this is the stuff that I needed. And if it existed, I wouldn't have needed to make Afropunk in the first place, you know? So it's a beautiful thing to stand back and be like, oh, I set this thing into motion that was so mainstream that it caused the underground to say, like, F that and, like, do their own thing.
3: Mm. You are 50 years old now, is that right?
4: I am.
3: And you have two daughters, one of whom I hear is into punk.
4: So it's a beautiful thing to stand back and be like, oh, I set this thing into motion that was so mainstream that it caused the underground to say, like, F that and, like, do their own thing.
3: You are 50 years old now, is that right?

0: definitely goes to shows. She's definitely into a lot of the same stuff I'm into. She turns me on to bands that are happening now and keeps me kind of current. My younger daughter is 12, and she's just kind of dipping her toes in, you know? Mm-hmm. And it was very cute. She doesn't live with me, and she came to visit, and she's like, you know, Dad, like, I'm kind of getting into alternative. Like, I like the Yeah Yeah Yeahs, whatever, you know? And then I, like, took her to the mall, and we went to Hot Topic, and she was just like, oh, my God, like, this is so cool, you know? She was, like, nervous to go in there, you know? And it's just funny because I think of myself at that age and, like, you know, Hot Topic had just opened. And it's like, there's so much that we can, like, kind of, they're very easy to clown. Like, that's clearly, like, poser stuff or whatever. But, like, that's how it starts. You know, like, that's, you have to find it somewhere, you know? And hopefully it doesn't just stay in that silly space that I was talking about at the top of the hour. And it's more, you know, it's the gateway into something real, something political, something that can actually change the world.
1: Well, that is a great place to end. James Spooner, his new book is It Starts With Anger, A Punk Beginning, An Afro-Punk Ending. James, congrats on the book, and thank you so much for joining us.
0: Right on. Thank you.
1: There are links to all of the songs, we should say, that you heard in this conversation at onpointradio.org. And in honor of your daughter and of women and girls in punk, we're going to go out on the song Plastic by the band Upchuck. I'm Amory Sievertson. This is On Point.

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2: 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We are always streaming live on the OPB app or at opb.org. Thanks for spending your Monday here. I hope it's off to a good start. It's 10 o'clock.
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4: From NPR and WBUR Boston, I'm Robin Young.
5: And I'm Scott Tong. This is Here and Now. Coming up, the U.S.-Canada trade war is expanding after talking.

0: box collapsed. We'll get a reaction from Windsor, Ontario, just outside of Detroit. Also, the new Ted Lasso season highlights a real problem in soccer, a shortage of female coaches. We'll talk about what needs to be done.
1: And the horror film Paranormal Activity about a haunted young couple is now a Broadway play. We'll meet the stars.
2: I hope I am a little crazy. Because if I'm not crazy and this thing is here, then we're not safe.
1: Do you get scared?
3: Yeah.
4: Yes.
3: Yes.
1: Coming up here and now.
0: The news is first.
5: Live from NPR News, I'm Lakshmi Singh. Iran says it will punish countries in the region if they cooperate with President Trump's new economic sanctions. They're set to be announced by Treasury Secretary Scott Bessent today. This as Iran's economy is already in freefall from existing U.S. sanctions. Trump says the U.S. will punish countries that help Iran avoid sanctions. NPR's Hadil Al-Shalchi reports.
6: The Iranian Foreign Ministry spokesperson Ismail Baqai called the expected sanctions a form of economic terrorism to punish Iran. Iranian Security Chief Mohsen Rezaei said that any country partnering in these new economic restrictions would be considered an enemy and that Iran will target their interests. Since the beginning of the war, Iran has targeted U.S. installations in Jordan and Gulf countries with drones and missiles. Rezaei said that Iran would attack oil tankers leaving through the Persian Gulf through alternative routes. He added that, quote, not even a single drop of oil will leave the region. Hadil Al-Shalchi, NPR News, Istanbul.
5: President Trump is warning Canada that he will extend heightened tariffs on Canadian goods to large and small vehicles, auto parts, and steel as of January 1st. Trump threatens to increase the levies to 50% in a new social media post in which he accuses Canada of imposing unfair high tariffs on U.S. farmers. After talks collapsed over the weekend, the U.S. imposed 50% tariffs on a wide array of other Canadian goods. Canada has threatened retaliation. And Pierre Scott Horsley reports on Trump's tariffs worldwide since he returned to office.
4: The average U.S. tariff on imports from around the world is now a little over 11%. That's about four times what it was when Trump returned to the White House last year. Some of the president's tariffs were struck down by the Supreme Court, and the administration's had to pay more than $100 billion in refunds. But they keep adding new tariffs, and as Prime Minister Carney noted this weekend, that means higher costs for U.S. consumers.
5: NPR's Scott Horsley reporting. Well, it has been nearly 2 weeks since a powerful storm ripped through Gary, Indiana, causing widespread power outages. It's been a slow process to get homeowners and businesses back up. Michael Puente with member station WBEZ has an update.
7: Relief is coming to the struggling Rust Belt city and the surrounding area, but just not quickly enough. The city estimates more than 2,000 structures suffered damage from fallen trees that blocked roads for days and caused at least two fatalities. Resident Vivian Woodson Hodgkins is coping as best she can.
8: So what we do is we get up in the morning and we got to find something to eat because we can't store food in our refrigerator. So now we kind of depending on the giveaways and, you know, whatever somebody has for us.
7: Utility provider Northern Indiana Public Service Company insists most will have power back by the end of Tuesday. For NPR News, I'm Michael Puente in Gary, Indiana.
5: This is NPR News.
9: This is OPB. I'm Lisa Wood. Hillsborough is welcoming the region's first ever training facility dedicated to two professional women's sports teams. The owners of the Thorns and Fire partnered with healthcare company Kaiser Permanente to design and construct the facility. At a ribbon-cutting ceremony on Saturday, Thorns goalkeeper Bella Bixby said the building was designed for her as an athlete and as a mom.
10: My daughter is over here in the crowd, Ruby. I know that I can walk into this facility and feel supported as not just an athlete, but as a mother. There's a mother's room. There's a family space where I can bring my daughter and know that she's going to be taken care of and not just stuck in a water closet somewhere while I'm training.
9: The Kaiser Permanente Performance Center is equipped with special training rooms for both basketball and soccer players. The 100,000-square-foot facility also has lounges and locker rooms designed with athlete input. And the Oregon Army National Guard celebrated newly completed renovations to the Corvallis Armory with a ribbon cutting last week. Macy Moore from our news partner KLCC reports.
3: The Corvallis Armory was originally constructed in 1959 to serve full and part-time National Guardsmen from the 2nd Battalion, 162nd Infantry. According to Lieutenant Colonel Ryan Skiles, the remodel will not only better facilitate training, but will also serve as an improved station for emergency management in the community.
11: This is a place where National Guard soldiers can come during natural disasters to help with floods or fires, to muster here for any kind of emergencies that they need to respond to.
3: The refurbished armory boasts modernized bathrooms and showers, improved teaching facilities, a backup generator, and upgraded administrative and recruiting spaces. In Corvallis, Macy Moore, reporting.
9: This is OPB. Find more news online at opb.org. Weather in the Willamette Valley today will be a bit smoky through the morning, but then the sun will come through. We'll see temperatures around 92. Tomorrow, it'll be around 87, remaining pretty warm.
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14: And I'm Scott Tong in Washington, D.C. This is Here and Now. There is a new front in the trade war between the U.S. and Canada. After negotiations fell apart last weekend, President Trump put new tariffs of 50% on a new list of Canadian goods, prompting Canada's Prime Minister Mark Carney to promise dollar-for-dollar retaliatory import taxes. Here's Carney over the weekend.
15: We can't control the storm that blows in from Washington. We can, however, chart a new course by building Canada strong at home and diversifying our trading relationships abroad.
14: One of the hardest hit cities in all this is Windsor, Ontario, just across the river from Detroit, Michigan. And we're joined now by Windsor native Elaine Weeks. She's a community activist and publisher and author. She's co-authored the book A River Runs Between Us on the long relationship between Windsor and Detroit. Elaine, welcome back to the program.
16: Thank you so much.
14: The Prime Minister says he is standing up against Washington. About 3 out of 4 Canadians think he was right to end these talks. That's according to the Angus Reid Institute. From where you sit, why do you think most Canadians are behind him?
16: It's a matter of principle and economic sovereignty, and we want to save our country as it is. We don't want to become the 51st state or a colony or any of the things that the Trump administration has planned for us.
14: Yeah, and to some degree, you and I talked about this about a month ago. We met in Windsor about the president's words that this is more than just about plywood and autos and stuff.
16: Oh, definitely. It's all about taking Canada over as a resource country, essentially, because we have many things that he has his eye on. We're already providing a lot of energy products. But we have a lot of other things like critical minerals, land, water. You know, I think one of the next wars is going to be about water worldwide. Mm. So we have a lot of fresh water.
14: Right. And indeed in Alberta, right? Canada has a lot of crude oil that it sends to the lower 48. And yet, I mean, as Windsor knows well, a trade war hurts everybody. Right? In Windsor, it has seen, since this trade war began in this second term, it's seen temporary shutdowns and giant auto plants, several thousand laid off in the auto and auto parts industries, unemployment in Windsor much higher than the country of Canada as a whole. So, I mean, for all the resolve, it seems this is going to hurt more. It's going to continue to hurt, yeah?
16: Yeah, well, we're like the canary in the coal mine down here. We feel economic impacts pretty well before anyone else in Canada, especially because we are so reliant and we are so integrated with the Detroit U.S. economy here due to our auto sector. And, you know, if we make cars here, we assemble cars here, but parts go back and forth between across the border up to 8 times. And with new tariffs of 50% affecting, could really affect that in a dire fashion. So everyone's nervous here, and we're also really proud of the fact that our Prime Minister recognized at the last minute, he read the fine print and understood, hey, there's more to it than tariffs, and we're not going to let that happen here.
14: Yeah. Now, Elaine, your father used to be the mayor of Windsor. His name is on a waterfront park facing the Detroit skyline. He brought a big American auto plant to Windsor, Canada years ago. Do you yourself have mixed feelings about this moment? You're so close to Michigan.
16: Yeah, it's really complicated. The feelings I have are, my resolve not to go across the border has just deepened. I haven't been across since February 11th, 2025, because the fact that, you know, I don't appreciate the way we're being treated, and I can get everything I need here, but it is really hard to look across. We're less than a mile away from Detroit, and we can see everything that's going on. We can hear things that are going on over there. We can hear the music from the concerts, et cetera. So it's difficult. It's difficult to, realize, hey, that's basically become a wall again, like it did during COVID when the border was shut down and we couldn't cross for quite, I can't remember how many months, almost 2 years, it seemed like. So it is.
14: Yeah.
16: And of course, I do love Detroit and I love the people there. I have a lot of friends there. I enjoy going over there for all kinds of things, sports, concerts, just enjoying Mexican food, for example, that we can't get here, and so on.
14: Now, the Prime Minister Carney has talked about, you know, Canada trying to find new partners. A few moments ago, he said Canada is now the best connected economy in the world. So kind of hedging, finding different partners for trading things. Does that make sense to you?
16: Of course it does. Diversification is a strength. And every city, let alone, well, our whole country should be pursuing that avenue, because we can't, if you rely on one country as a trading partner or one type of industry, you're going to be susceptible to anything that can potentially harm that relationship or that status. So I remember my dad extremely concerned about the fact that Windsor has, and still has to this day, because it's difficult to get out of a one industry setup. And very hard to diversify our economy here.
14: Yeah, sorry, Elaine, to cut you off. Elaine Weeks in Windsor, Ontario, Canada. Thank you so much once again.
16: Oh, you're so welcome. Thank you.
1: To Arizona now, where cities have boomed for generations thanks to water from the Colorado River. But to get the federal dollars to build the canals to do that, Arizona agreed that the Central Arizona Project, or the CAP, would be among the last in line for water in times of extreme drought. And now, with large reservoirs in the West at record lows, that bill is coming due. Our co-host, Peter O'Dowd, is following this in Phoenix. Peter, pick it up from there.
17: That's right, Robin. A new water plan imposed by the federal government Friday is going to sharply limit how much Arizona can draw from the Colorado River. The state is one of three states that's facing restrictions, while the other four upriver aren't going to face any at all. Tom Buschotsky is director of the Arizona Department of Water Resources, the state's main negotiator in years of so far failed talks between Arizona and the other states. Tom, welcome. Nice to speak with you.
18: Thanks for inviting me.
17: So Arizona has to cut about 30% of the water it draws from the river, which is a lot. What was your first reaction to that news?
18: So that is a number that is large, but in the context of what's needed to protect the river and the reservoirs, and the fact that California and Nevada also are partnering with us to take reductions as well, it's a reasonable outcome for those three states. However, the fact that Utah, Wyoming, Colorado, and New Mexico are not cutting their use is hugely problematic. And I want to say this, there's maybe an incorrect assumption out there that Arizona has the junior priority because of the agreement to fund the CAP in the basin. We do not have the junior priority in the basin. We have the junior priority vis-a-vis California only, and it's only the Central Arizona Project, which is about half of Arizona's Colorado River water use.
17: So the question is, what does this mean for cities in Arizona? We spoke this month to the mayors of Phoenix and Mesa, who both say they're going to likely have to raise water rates in those cities. They're going to have to tap into groundwater, invest in expensive technology that would convert sewage into tap water. How do you think people in these cities are going to feel these cuts?
18: So we are not at a place where people's taps inside their home are at risk of going dry because of the things you described. We have something called the Arizona Water Banking Authority. They've been putting water underground, largely unused Colorado River water, for 30 years. We're going to deploy some of that water. Some infrastructure's going to need to be built probably to deploy some of the resources that we have available to us. We have to make sure that we maintain reductions that we can kind of deal with. The federal government in their proposal has reductions in years 3 through 10 as a possible outcome that would be really draconian, would cut Arizona somewhere in the neighborhood of 2 million acre feet of its 2.8 million acre feet total Colorado River entitlement.
17: If those scenarios were to come to pass, what would it mean for the future of the state? This is a region of the country that has long been, you know, the fastest growing, in large part because it had the water to grow. Do you think the era of growth in the western United States and in Arizona specifically could come to an end?
18: So I don't think the era of growth has come to an end. We also, in 2022, expanded a state agency whose task in life is to try to find new water supplies. Some of those might be ocean desalination. Arizona doesn't have an ocean, but we've been in talks with Mexico. We've been in talks with Southern California. And I want to say for your national readers, this is important at a national level. In the wintertime, 80 to 90% of green leafy vegetables, spinach, broccoli, et cetera, come from Arizona and are grown with Colorado River water. Arizona is now making the most advanced microchips in the Western Hemisphere. A lot of that's Colorado River water. A lot of the defense products for national defense come from Arizona, built with Colorado River water. So these are national security issues in terms of Arizona's ability to provide those products for the nation.
17: Just finally, this river has been suffering through 26 years of drought. Lake Powell, Lake Mead, they just hit record lows in recent days. There's basically no snowpack in the mountains this winter that fed the river. Do you think that this two-year plan to prop up the reservoirs is going to be enough long-term to keep the system from crashing?
18: So the two-year plan is very robust. So we will be able to deal with additional reductions if they are needed, if Mother Nature is unkind to us. But we need actions by all seven states and actions by Mexico.
17: Tom Buschotsky is director of the Arizona Department of Water Resources. Tom, thank you so much.
18: Thank you for having me.
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9: 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Join OPB September 17th at the Elsinore Theater in Salem for a screening of the film American Sons. It follows a brotherhood of Marines a decade after their deployment as they struggle to overcome the trauma of combat and the loss of a friend. There will be a Q&A after the screening. You can find more at opb.org/American Sons.
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21: It's Here and Now. Horror is having a moment. Over 90% of young adults say they love to watch horror movies. Some cut their teeth on the cult horror hit series Paranormal Activity, which debuted in 2007, purporting to be found video that a young couple took of supernatural spirits haunting their bedroom. In this scene, Katie Featherston and Mika Sloat, the actors' real names, stand on their stairwell. Their wedding photo has been shattered. Mika has been skeptical. Kate is convinced. Then Kate freezes.
22: It's here.
23: What's here?
22: What? What are you talking about?
23: I feel it. I feel it breathing on me. Mika, come on! Come on! Please!
21: Get out! That first movie, written, shot, and directed by Oren Peli for about $15,000. The series was taken over by big studios. There are now 7 films in all. The 8th is in production. And now there's also Paranormal Activity, the stage version, which has packed in audiences from London's West End to L.A., Chicago, Boston, and it's just hit Broadway. Cher Alvarez has been with the show from the beginning. She's half of the haunted couple, the one who believes.
24: I can feel it. Like the sense that something really bad is. It knows me and all of the things that I've... I hope I am a little crazy. Because if I'm not crazy and this thing is here, then we're not... We're not safe. You believe me now?
21: Again, get out. Paranormal Activity is directed by Felix Barrett, written by playwright Levi Holloway. I spoke with Levi at WBUR's City Space about taking on an iconic film. One of the things he said, getting out won't help.
25: Your actors are frightened.
26: Yes. Felix Barrett, the director, he would lead the actors through a lot of fun and games at first, like hide and seek and stuff like that, which sounds like, what? But to try to transport them into some kind of sense of childlike wonder, because I think kids, you know, they sort of want to be scared and then to be pulled back into a sense of safety. We try to give our actors real goosebumps, goose flesh, because that's contagious. I mean, fear is contagious. And it permeates into the audience, and there's a kind of a ripple effect. Right now, like, I think people are really hungry for horror, and I think that's because there's so much stuff that's going on that's scary, and I think that a place where you can experience those things and then be released from them while meeting your neighbors, while asking, like, did that scare you too, is a sanity check, and it's kind of wholesome. You drop yourselves into those characters, and you ask, what would I do?
21: Well, no, I know exactly what I would do. I would not stay in that house.
26: You know, you got to answer the question, why don't they leave? We sort of latched onto this idea right away that places aren't haunted, people are. So you can't run.
21: You can't run. Paranormal Activity playwright Levi Holloway. The film relied on footage from a camera locked on a couple's bedroom, and it was still terrifying. The play has mind-bending special effects, a two-story apartment, jump-out-of-your-seat sound effects. It's packed theaters across the country and opens formally on Broadway tomorrow. Seats are selling out fast. Let's talk about it all with the young stars, the actors Cher Alvarez and Travis Knight. Are you both there?
27: Hi.
28: Yes.
21: Well, first of all, congratulations to both of you.
27: Thank you.
21: What a hit that you have. How are you doing this every night? We're going to explain some of what happens on stage, but it is petrifying. Producer Karen Miller-Medson spent the entire night wrapped around my neck. It is so... Do you get scared?
29: I mean, yeah.
27: Yes.
29: Absolutely. Especially because there's such an interactive component to the play where the audience just becomes such a part of it that even when a phone drops, it can scare the living daylights out of you.
25: Yeah. Maybe something that's not scary, and there's plenty that is. You have illusionist Chris Fisher, who just won a Tony for Stranger Things, working on this. Talk a little bit about how you came into this. Now, I'll start with you, Cher, who's, you've been with the play the entire run. Yeah. Had you seen the films?
29: You know, I saw the first one. First one was enough. I don't do horror at all. I don't like it. I don't need my heart rate to escalate like that. But you know what? I sat down and I read this script. I immediately was just so hooked because you're reading this and it's bone chilling, but you're also like skeptical. How are they going to pull this off?
25: Right.
29: I was lucky enough to see it on the West End, and it was just such an incredible experience to be sitting out there and how everyone feeds off of each other. There's fear. It's
25: Travis, really cool. Talk a little bit about that, because you were also an associate director on this before taking mm-hmm. on the starring role. So you know the bones of it. Does the technical rob you of the fear?
0: You know, it doesn't. We rehearsed at Chicago Shakespeare Theater on Navy Pier, floor to ceiling windows overlooking Lake Michigan. And even in the sunlight, a lot of those scenes would still send a chill down my spine.
25: Yeah. You talked about being in the audience. Playwright Levi Holloway tried to describe this kind of communal thing. And he said that people are yelling things back.
29: Oh, man, it's a ride. There's a specific scene where time and time again, people are always like, don't kiss her, don't kiss her. They get so invested. When you're in the dark like that, anything is possible. And what's great is that we're all kind of sharing something for the first time,
25: yeah.
29: Fear.
25: Levi also said that the actors were kind of put through by the director, Felix Barrett, exercises, trying to find the child in you.
0: Yes, Felix walked us through what we called states of tension. And yes, we played a lot of games. Cher, what was the name of the one?
29: Grandma's Footsteps?
0: Grandma's Footsteps was one, which was basically like red light, green light, but sometimes we would play it in the dark with a flashlight where we would have to sneak up on one person and then turn around. And we would do things like that because, yes, it unlocks this childlike curiosity and imagination and wonder. I think it makes you sort of vulnerable to that kind of fear. And when we talk about states of tension, it's like, where does fear live in your body? What's it like when the hair stands up on the back of your neck like that? Because when you're on stage, I'm the audience's way into fear because Jimmy is a skeptic. How I am experiencing this play is also how this audience is experiencing this play. So how does it live in my body to tell that story?
25: You, Cher, play Lou, who is the one that's convinced that something's wrong because you have lost periods of time. You've felt a constant presence of someone watching you. You're convinced, and boy, at the end, so are we, right?
29: Yeah.
25: Some of the reviews, I'm looking at the one in the LA Times, while the reviewer did the same thing my friend Karen did, grabbing people next to them and yelping out loud, at the heart of it, they write, was the couple. So how are you trying to deepen that while TVs are inexplicably going on around you and there's doors are banging open and keeping the humanity?
29: Oh, man. I mean, you're so right that horror is having a moment. It's like, what else is out there? What's beyond? Do you believe in God? What is your belief system? And then, therefore, who are you and what's haunting you? These two individuals really love each other so much, and there's so much fear coming from their past that, you know, it's, if I reveal this to you, will you still love me? And from the very core of this project, Levi and Felix, the first meeting that I took with them, they're like, this, at the core of it, is a love story. I think that's what makes it so horrifying at the end, is that these two people don't quite get to really love each other.
25: Well, I mean, well, how to say this without, you know, we don't want to give too much away, but
0: right.
29: I know, girl, yeah. That was hard.
25: Yeah, well, what the play is really about is the horror of realizing that someone you love is not who you thought.
29: Right. Yeah. I have a great mentor who just, like, you know, I worked on this with him, and he was like, we're as sick as our secrets. And if you're not willing to face the honesty of it, then everything's going to surface. And it always does.
25: Then the door could blow open.
29: Mm-hmm. And that does too.
0: Yeah.
25: Okay, so Travis, can you tell us anything? How did you do this where somebody appeared to be standing somewhere and then, oop, their robe falls off, they're not there. Okay, maybe that's a trapdoor. But, you know, somebody is standing there and then, phew, a thing flies away. I don't know what it was. And it's someone else. Can you give us any clues?
0: Yeah, it's magic. We're tapping into some demonic arts out there. It's pure and utter wonderful genius stagecraft. And it's really fun to be up on that stage knowing what's coming, because depending on audience reaction, I know that they're going to lose their marbles.
25: Talk about that. I mean, what do you hear on the stage? Do you hear people yelling, get out?
0: We hear everything. We hear people yelling, get out. There's a lot of like nervous giggling and laughter. Mm-hmm. People will say our names sometimes. There's a scene in the play where all the lights go out and I just have a flashlight and I'm going through the house. And I was climbing up the stairs and it's silent and there's haze everywhere. And an audience member sneezed very loud in that moment of silence, and everybody laughed. And I had to bite the inside of my cheek to keep myself from laughing in that moment. So it's like everybody is on the edge of their seat and just like waiting for the next thing. That anticipation is intoxicating. It's really great.
25: Yeah, it's community, which is what theater is. The play, again, Paranormal Activity, inspired by the movie series. Travis Knight, Cher Alvarez, on Broadway. Thank you so much for speaking to us about it.
0: Oh, absolutely. Thank you for having us.
25: Get out.
0: Get out. Get out of there.
25: It's Here and Now.

0: Live from NPR News in Boston, I'm Steve Brown. Iran is again warning about consequences in response to new U.S. economic sanctions announced today, including for what U.S. Treasury Secretary Scott Bessent called its enablers in the region. Iran's foreign ministry spokesperson says Tehran will respond harshly. Meanwhile, Israeli and Syrian officials have met less than a week after Israeli strikes in Syria. The U.S.-mediated discussions focused on restarting negotiations for a future security agreement. U.S. forces have struck another vessel in the eastern Pacific, killing two people accused of trafficking drugs. U.S. Southern Command announced the strike early today, its first in about 2 months. Southern Command says forces executed a strike on what they called a low-profile vessel operating along established narco-trafficking routes in the eastern Pacific. President Trump has said the U.S. is at war with drug cartels. Critics have questioned the offensive's legality. Officials say a fast-growing wildfire in Reno, Nevada, was human-caused. The Hawk Fire grew Sunday and is uncontained. Some 42,000 residents have been ordered evacuated and another 45,000 encouraged to leave so that firefighters can reach hotspots more easily. 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
1: This is OPB. I'm Lisa Wood. A homicide investigation has been launched after five people were found dead at a home near Forest Grove early Saturday morning. The Washington County Sheriff's Office says it appears all five victims were killed and that the killings were not a random act. The primary suspect, Benjamin Parker, was found dead in his car Sunday afternoon in Enumclaw, Washington. Authorities say they are still working to identify the victims and notify their families. And as of yesterday, striking union workers in Washington state will have to show they're actively seeking work in order to receive unemployment benefits. Washington initially waived the requirement, but reversed course under pressure from the U.S. Department of Labor. Reporting from the Washington State Standard shows. The state's Employment Security Department filed an emergency rule change Friday to avoid losing federal funding for the unemployment program. This is OPB. You can find all of the news that we're following from around the Northwest, including updates at opb.org.
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3: It's Here and Now. Whitewater rafting, as you may know, needs teamwork. So let's check in on a rafting trip in the Pennsylvania Poconos. Crews there work together to navigate the rapids as they paddle through personal and political differences, too. 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
4: The paddling lesson begins on dry ground as Team Democracy founder Ken Powley stands on the bench of a picnic table. The paddlers, some with years of whitewater experience, others who have never been on a river, sit around him in shorts and sun shirts. They smooth sunscreen onto their faces and legs as he tells them what he learned at a Democracy summit.
5: The idea surfaced about how, as Americans, despite all of our differences, we really should try to think and talk and act as if we're all in the same boat together.
4: Powley and his co-founder Chris Newland have a combined 100 years of whitewater guide experience. They've been in many boats with many people of many backgrounds over many years. They took the idea from the conference literally and formed Raft for America. They now host floats and conversations on rivers around the country.
5: I'm sure every one of us over the last 10 years has been in a conversation that went south or been afraid to get into a conversation because of what the pushback might be, and we need to get beyond that.
4: At a state park, five strangers assembled to paddle together face their first challenge, launch the red rafts into the Lehigh River. Guide Jerry Downs warns them they might get wet as they push the raft into the cold water. Now seated in the boat, everyone grabs a paddle.
6: If you paddle together, we actually go places.
4: Chris Newland steers the conversation between a Pennsylvania state senator, a Philadelphia Eagles fan, and a Washington, D.C. resident.
6: Have you ever felt misunderstood in a political discussion? And how?
7: Yeah, you never.
8: Every day.
9: I was like,
7: that's why you get paid.
9: Isn't that standard?
4: The more challenging rapids, quiet conversations, but don't stop the paddlers from working together.
10: All right, so we're just going to ride this roller coaster down.
4: Midway through, the paddlers guide the boats to the aptly named Lunch Rock and stop for sandwiches, cookies, and chips. Scott Shigioka, a Hawaii native by way of Los Angeles, who describes himself as queer, sits with Republican State Senator Dave Argel, who grew up in Pennsylvania's coal country. Shigioka admits he's always assumed that Republicans don't care about conservation. Argel told Shigioka about legislation he tried to get passed to clean up trashed tires.
11: That was probably one where, yeah, they were probably ranting and raving about, you know, Republicans destroying the environment. But I'm talking about cleaning up tire piles.
4: After lunch, the crews paddled through the last of the rapids. Back at the campground, they change out of wet clothes for a cookout and to continue conversations about what they learned on the river. Nish Bharat is a DACA recipient who came to the U.S. from India when he was 3 years old. He was only nervous to get on the boat because he can't swim. His crewmates were interested in his story.
12: If they run into another dreamer in the future, if they see it on the news, now they, you know, they're alert to it because they know somebody that's going through that system right now.
4: Wayne Codner is the mayor of a small borough near Allentown.
13: I feel like it's just enhancing my knowledge of what's going on in the world.
4: Codner says folks in his boat discussed farming, the state of the economy, and generational gaps. For NPR News, I'm Kat Bolas in Pennsylvania's Pocono Mountains.
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1: 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Thanks for being here on your Monday. I hope your morning is off to a good start. Coming up on the second hour of Here and Now, the Trump administration is unveiling new economic measures against Iran today as the war heads toward the six-month mark. Robin Young will speak with Nigar Mortsavi, senior fellow at the Center for International Policy and host of the Iran podcast. That plus more of today's news in hour two ahead in about 20 minutes here on OPB. 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
15: I'm Robin Young in Boston. It's Here and Now. More than 10,000 people in northwest Indiana are still without electricity 2 weeks after severe storms knocked out power for nearly 400,000. 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
16: Diana Washington is 68 years old and lives alone in Gary, Indiana.
17: And I never seen nothing like this.
16: Washington attended an event at a Gary Park over the weekend where volunteers handed out water, food, and toiletries to those in need. When she's at home, Washington says she doesn't have much, just a few candles and flashlights. Her neighborhood and city streets are pitch black at night, making traveling challenging. But Washington doesn't feel scared. The grandmother to 8 and great-grandmother to 23 says her children stop by to make sure she doesn't go without.
17: I got family here. They keep bringing me ice and stuff, but all the stuff in the refrigerator and all the half of the stuff in the freezer is gone.
16: Like many here in the blue-collar, predominantly black city, purchasing a gas generator, which can be as much as $600, is out of reach. Washington says she isn't sure why there is a delay in getting power restored.
17: Everybody to blame, because the trees should have been cut down 20 years ago. The mayor is doing as much as he can.
16: The area's utility is NIPSCO, short for Northern Indiana Public Service Company. In a statement, the utility said the storm that hit was the worst outage event in the company's history.
17: I'm assuming NIPSCO is doing what they're supposed to do, but it seems like Gary is always last, and I don't understand that part. And we were the worst hit.
16: NIPSCO expects to have most of Gary's customers still without power restored by midnight Tuesday. The state's governor is urging the company to speed things up, but 70-year-old Walter Jones isn't so sure that's going to happen. He's worried Gary may be last.
8: Now we're at the 11% mark. I'm wondering if Gary's going to wind up being the 1%ers in this, and that's not cool.
16: NIPSCO is facing a class action lawsuit for not doing enough to prevent the power outage by cutting down trees and other vegetation. For NPR News, I'm Michael Puente in Gary, Indiana.
3: The hit show Ted Lasso, as you may know, is this fantastical tale of an unqualified American coaching English pro soccer. But here is where the show might be onto a truth in soccer, the lack of female coaches. The season of Ted Lasso is about a women's pro team, and wouldn't you know it, in episode 2, the female assistant coach, Alice Chilton, never even gets a sniff at the top job.
18: Actually, yeah, I do have a question. Did you ever consider me for head coach? No. Did you consider any woman? No.
3: In fact, if you look at 669 clubs in 86 women's leagues around the world, 22% head coaches are women. At the last Women's World Cup 3 years ago, the rate was 37%. Reporter Asla Pellet wrote about this in The Athletic, where she covers women's soccer, and she joins us. Asla, welcome to the program.
19: Thank you very much. I'm happy to be here.
3: So in Ted Lasso, it's dramatized, right? The female assistant coach confronts the owner and says, would you have ever considered me for the job? And the owner says, no. And then Ted Lasso, of course, the man gets hired for the job. In real life, what are the main barriers you found to women getting these top jobs?
19: Women are being asked to have experience they historically had no way to acquire. Elite clubs are looking for coaches who have already worked in elite environments. But to get to elite experience, someone first has to give you an opportunity. And that's the biggest problem, why we're not seeing female coaches. They didn't have access to coaching positions because they were historically given to men.
3: In your article, right, you quote a current coach, mm-hmm. who says today professional women's teams see perhaps hiring a female coach as taking a risk, that the risk might be too high. Can you explain that?
19: Laura Harvey, a Seattle Reigns coach, a team in the National Women's Soccer League, NWSL. Earlier in the NWSL, women coaches sometimes preferred stable college jobs because professional leagues could disappear. Now the league is stable, but teams are worth hundreds of millions of dollars and expectations are higher. So Harvey believes that now the perceived risk has shifted to employers. Executives fear being judged for taking a chance on a female coach without the conventional resume.
3: You used the word ecosystem in your story, existing largely for male coaches. And it makes me think of this example. Years ago, my son on his youth travel team here in the DC area was coached by a former pro player. Coach Marcello played as a pro around the world, retired, coached youth level, and soon after he got a job on a professional coaching staff at the LA Galaxy, Major League Soccer in the U.S. Does that illustrate your point of a path that is more established for men?
19: Exactly. And imagine the opportunity for a professional male player who finishes his career, and how many, you know, men's soccer teams exist in that football pyramid where they can start coaching from the very low, like you say, your son's, you know, traveling soccer team to perhaps a third division, second division, first division teams that exist, that they can go and take different jobs. And then they go and get the highest level of licensing. And then somebody says, yeah, come over. I help you learn. There are definitely more male coaches in the world where they can look up to and watch and learn from. So this is a process. I feel like Alice Chilton's case a little too dramatic.
3: In the TV show. Mm-hmm.
19: Rebecca Welton tells her outright that she never considered her for the job, which over the course of that episode, if you watch how qualified she is striking. Whereas our dear Ted Lasso has all the vibes, but doesn't know anything about these women, their problems, their technique, their, you know, ability. And I feel like this is going to be a season where, of course, this is my guess, but I'm thinking maybe Ted Lasso is going to show her how to be more of a people person, and she's going to show the world that she's an amazing coach, right? That's the Hollywood version of it.
3: Yeah, I can see the show going that way. But it goes to this point you and others are making about getting experience as a female coach, right? Ted Lasso in the show, he gets the job because he's a good talker. He has dad jokes. He has these 1980s pop culture references. In real life, you need experience. So the question is, how do women get that first break that they need? Is that starting to happen?
19: I do think it started to happen. And look at NWSL and how many female and assistant female coaches we have already. Currently, there are 4 women coaches in the NWSL, which has 16 teams. It also has many assistant coaches, tactical coaches. There is a growing group of professionals being trained and coached into their next jobs after they finish their playing careers as well. Because think about it right now, with salary caps moving up, the amount of opportunity in women's soccer in America to be a pro player and the amount of money they're making, they can actually potentially think about going into coaching as a second career where they didn't have the opportunities before. Because where were they going to coach? Like the 4 or 5 teams or leagues that were folding?
3: Well, that's also part of the issue, right? We've had boom bust in women's professional soccer in this country since 2000. A league comes, it folds, a league comes, it folds, and now we have another one now.
19: But we have a strong league right now, and it doesn't show any signs of folding. Not only it's not showing signs of folding, it's growing, adding new expansion teams every 2 years. That means more job opportunities, right? So I feel like we are in a very different era of women's soccer in this country and, of course, on the other side of the Atlantic in England.
3: We have been speaking to reporter Asla Pellett of The Athletic. Asla, thank you. It's here and now.

0: And you are tuned in to Here and Now right here on OPB. Thanks for being here and sharing your Monday morning with us. Coming up in the second hour of Here and Now, conservatives are targeting surrogacy after an Alaska woman gave birth in Texas to another couple's child, even though it was known that the fetus had severe medical issues. We're going to get an update on that and talk about a possible push against medication abortion by the Trump administration. 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Make shorter trips before dusk, never drive impaired, and always buckle up so we can all get there safely. It's 10:51.
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2: It's Here and Now. The fight over school choice in this country is often played out first in Arizona. 4 years ago, it became the first state to open school choice to all students. This year, a measure to limit school choice failed, but candidates this fall are debating whether school choice dollars are being spent appropriately. Lily Altavina is covering the story for the nonprofit education news outlet Chalkbeat, our editorial partner. And Lily, school choice in Arizona at the center is something called the Empowerment Scholarship Account. What does the ESA do?
3: Yeah, so an ESA account is a state government program in which families are given vouchers and they can use those on homeschooling, private school, or other expenses. And they've been used in a lot of ways in Arizona. Parents use them to run micro schools for their families, and other families pay them, you know, to attend those micro schools. It's really given way to a lot of different models of education because there are not too many restrictions on Arizona's ESA program.
2: Yeah. And just briefly, according to the proponents of this, what are the benefits of this?
3: Yeah, the proponents argue that the benefits of the ESA program is school choice, that there are many different models of innovation and many different models of education that work for different students, and that parents can really choose how they run their students' education.
2: Yeah. Now, opponents of this, they were pushing a ballot measure in Arizona to restrict the scope of this program. What specific restrictions did they want?
3: Yeah, they wanted to put an end to suspect or, you know, sketchy purchases that have been caught in audits and other investigative journalism, you know, purchases of things like condoms and lingerie, which are definitely forbidden under the program, and increase the oversight to the program. They also wanted to add accountability, so require some testing for some students to understand how students were doing in this program a little bit better. And they wanted more fingerprinting and oversight of who exactly is educating students, you know, that the idea that sometimes dangerous folks might be educating these students.
2: In the end, the state Supreme Court, I gather, invalidated many of the petitions for this measure, and the groups behind the measure said it's not going to make it onto the ballot in November. So this is a win of sorts for proponents of school choice in Arizona. But as you write, there are some who support school choice who still want some restrictions and limits on the program. Can you talk about their view?
3: Yeah, this is something interesting that's emerged out of this debate. The American Federation for Children, which is a staunchly conservative organization, once chaired by former Education Secretary Betsy DeVos, who was under Trump, they actually backed a different measure that was sort of intended to defang the Protect Education Act, which was the oversight measure, but it also would have imposed some limits. It would have imposed some oversight, some academic accountability, some of the things that critics of vouchers want over this program. And I think, you know, their argument has been, let's make sure this program comes with credibility, comes with oversight. And there's some polling out there that shows that a lot of Arizonans want some oversight of this program. There are a lot of headlines that don't look good for the ESA program. Headlines like parents buying, you know, luxury refrigerators instead of educational items.
2: Rolexes, I read about Rolexes.
3: Rolexes, true. So they, you know, it's like this program. And I think, you know, their argument has been, let's make sure this program comes with credibility, comes with oversight. And there's some polling out there that shows that a lot of Arizonans want some oversight of this program. There are a lot of headlines that don't look good for the ESA program. Headlines like parents buying, you know, luxury refrigerators instead.

0: really politically risky thing to come out and say that you in Arizona are for some ESA oversight if you're a Republican.
1: Yeah. And as you pointed out in your article, there have been efforts in other, in some red states to put in some of these restrictions. They failed, but suggesting this debate is happening in other places, Lily. But I want to ask about the opponents of school choice, right? Many of them are not necessarily trying to end these programs, but rather to put some restrictions, regulations on them. Does that mean they're less ambitious, or is this an acknowledgement that school choice is here to stay?
0: It's really interesting. I mean, school choice is exploding across the country. Arizona's ESA program went universal in 2022, and then a lot of other states' programs, think Ohio, Tennessee, went universal or near universal after that. So there's just a lot of school choice exploding in there. So there is a little bit of concession, I think, from progressives who are calling for oversight. I also think it's, a popular political argument for progressives to make right now. In Iowa, you have Rob Sand, who's been calling for ESA oversight. And Republicans have had some tension there over their, voucher program oversight. In Florida, there was an audit that came out where the voucher program did not look so great, that there was misspending money that couldn't be accounted for. So it, in a lot of ways, yeah, the genie is out of the bottle for voucher programs across the country. But it doesn't necessarily mean that some can't be eliminated or reversed.
1: We've been talking to Lily Altavina, national reporter at Chalkbeat, the nonprofit education news outlet. Lily, thank you again.
0: Thank you so much, Scott.
1: Here and Now is a production of NPR and WBUR. I'm Scott Tong in Washington, D.C.
2: And I'm Robin Young in Boston. It's Here and Now.

0: Funding for Here and Now comes from the listeners of WBUR Boston and the Museum of Science Boston, with live demonstrations and hands-on exhibits that explore the wonders of Earth and space and the science that connects them. 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
1: And you're tuned in to OPB's Here Now.
2: Thanks for being here this morning. On the second hour, just ahead after local and national news, we will get more news updates, including the Trump administration unveiling new economic measures against Iran today as the war heads towards the six-month mark. You will get the latest. Stay with us. 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And take us with you any place, anytime. 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Southwest Washington and the Willamette Valley will see the cloudy, smoky skies fade away here momentarily. The sun will be out, and we will see temperatures around 92 degrees. It's 11 o'clock.
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3: From NPR and WBUR Boston, I'm Scott Tong.
4: I'm Robin Young. It's Here and Now. Coming up, the U.S. threatens Iran with the single greatest financial offensive ever. But will this be the warning that stops the war?
3: Also, livestock producers in Kansas who supply beef and pork and milk say they're struggling to hire legal immigrants.
5: Labor has been a challenge for years, and it is only getting worse.
4: And author Edwidge Dandekat's new novel has at its center a woman who survives a terrible mall shooting. Edwidge thought she survived one, too.
6: People started running. I started running, and I hid behind a bush.
4: It turned out to be a terrifying prank, but we'll hear how that prank led to a book. Coming up, Here and Now.

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1: Live from NPR News, I'm Lakshmi Singh. The Trump administration is waging intensified economic warfare against Iran under a plan it calls Operation Economic Outcast. A short time ago, Treasury Secretary Scott Bessent announced the U.S. will target five critical sectors: digital assets, technology, gold, aviation, and shipping. Bessent warns countries doing business with Iran to stop, saying it's no longer acceptable to operate in the gray spaces. While he did not name the countries that could face retaliation, China, the United Arab Emirates, and Turkey are among Iran's trade partners.
2: Our objective is to sever every economic lifeline that sustains this tyrannical regime until Tehran stands alone.
1: Iran calls the new sanctions an economic form of terrorism to punish a country whose economy has already been severely hit by current sanctions. Tehran warns it'll punish countries in the region if they cooperate with the U.S. Immigration authorities have arrested the father of a man serving on the USS Abraham Lincoln that until recently have been operating in the Middle East. More from NPR's Maria Godoy.
3: The Department of Homeland Security confirmed that Border Patrol agents arrested Luis Aviles during a vehicle stop in Key West, Florida. Aviles is from Nicaragua. In a post on Facebook, Aviles' son, Joshua Aviles, who has been on the USS Abraham Lincoln for more than 9 months, wrote, quote, "I don't know how I can mentally continue working 12-plus hour days knowing that my dad is somewhere, possibly being treated like a criminal." The military's parole in place policy allows parents, spouses, and children of service members to obtain legal immigration status. DHS said in a statement that Luis Aviles entered the U.S. illegally and, quote, "having a family member in the military is not a free pass to violate our nation's laws." Maria Godoy, NPR News.
1: The Supreme Court ruled earlier this year that some of President Trump's global tariffs were illegal and refunds commenced. But shoppers are getting left out of billions of dollars in refunds. They've been going primarily to American businesses. And as NPR's Stephen Basaha explains, few of those companies are actually passing along those refunds to customers.
4: Retailers shared the cost of tariffs with consumers, mainly by raising prices. But the dean of Syracuse University's College of Law, Terrence Lau, says retailers are not sharing the refund because it's difficult to know how much more each shopper paid because of tariffs.
5: It's like the retailer stirred the tax into the batter. So once it's cooked into the cake, you can't just back it out ingredient by ingredient anymore because it's not separated.
4: Shipping companies like UPS, DHL, and FedEx are the exception here. They charge customers tariff fees and are now in the process of returning those fees to customers. Walmart says it's sharing refunds through lower prices.
1: That's Stephen Basaha. It's NPR News.
6: This is OPB. I'm Lisa Wood. The General Services Administration wants to build a new fence at Eugene's Federal Building. As Brian Bull from our news partner KLCC reports, this one would be in a different location than a previous fence, which sparked a lawsuit. Firefighters and medical officials have issued warnings about a supplement offered to wildland firefighters who have been exposed to toxic chemicals. Glutathione was given to some firefighters during California wildfires last year and again this month in Washington. Some firefighters have said it helped them feel better after breathing toxic smoke. The International Association of Firefighters has issued a safety advisory saying that consumers should be cautious about the supplement and the claims that it can treat or prevent diseases. The advisory notes that glutathione is not FDA approved. And striking union workers in Washington state must now show they're actively seeking work in order to keep unemployment benefits. Washington initially waived the requirement, but reversed course under pressure from the U.S. Department of Labor, reporting that Washington state standards shows. The state's Employment Security Department filed an emergency rule Friday to avoid losing federal funding for the unemployment program. And a homicide investigation has been launched after five people were found dead at a home in Forest Grove early Saturday morning. Firefighters had initially responded to calls of a car on fire when they found human remains at the scene. The Washington County Sheriff's Office says it appears all five victims were killed and that the killings were not a random act. Authorities say they are still working to identify the victims and notify their families. This is OPB, and you can find more news at opb.org. Weather today in the Willamette Valley will be patchy with smoke, but the sun will come through and we will see temperatures around 92.
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7: From NPR and WBUR, I'm Scott Tong in Washington, D.C.
8: I'm Robin Young in Boston. It's Here and Now. And today, just a little while ago, Treasury Secretary Scott Bessent announced the highly anticipated plan for Iran, something he called economic asphyxiation of the regime. But here's what he said, for instance, about countries that do business with Iran.
2: Every country has a defined timeline to shut down activities we have identified. If they do not take action, we will do so unilaterally through Treasury authorities.
8: Secretary Bessent added the clock just started ticking, but some thought time had already run out. Nigar Mortazavi is senior fellow at the Center for International Policy, host of the Iran podcast. Nigar, we spoke earlier today, waiting for these announcements. Did you expect more action than continued threats? What did you hear?
9: Not really. I mean, it's very much a continuation of the rhetoric of president's senior officials since before the war, the beginning of the war. But I don't know how this is going to achieve any goals in action. I mean, military supremacy, U.S. has military supremacy over Iran, and they haven't been able to make Iran surrender or capitulate with that kind of absolute force. So to think that more economic force is going to bring the Iranians to some form of surrender, I think is just a mirage.
8: Well, at least one reporter at the press conference felt this was less than the D-Day promised. Here's that exchange.
10: You described this as an economic D-Day, but D-Day wasn't a threat of an invasion, and the U.S. didn't give a timeline to Germany. So why not impose the sanctions today?
2: Well, we are giving everyone the opportunity to remedy bad behavior. Why would I want to blow up the global financial system?
8: Does that make sense to you? Because some would say, but if that's what you think is going to happen, why this avenue?
9: Right. I mean, I think that's a question for the administration. I just saw a former State Department official basically called this a nothing burger. I mean, it seems like that's what it is, more threats, but it's not very clear if there's an actual strategy behind this, if there's a path to a goal. And what is the goal? You know, again, this was a war that started with a set of goals, very high grand goals. Regime change in Iran, destroying their army, navy, air force, their nuclear program, which supposedly was already destroyed last year in the Operation Midnight Hammer. And then this war not only didn't achieve any of those goals, it created a whole new problem, which is the Strait of Hormuz. And it turned to be a main point of leverage Iran has because of the advantage of geography, which you can't change with more economic pressure, even if we assume that there is going to be immense economic pressure. So I'm just not sure if there's a strategy for this administration. And this also, I think, speaks to the frustration, because I think President Trump entered the war assuming this will be a quick and easy win. Some compared it to Venezuela and that this would be a similar model, and it didn't happen. And I think now the frustration is, why can't the U.S. be the absolute winner? And the Iranians have shown that they have some cards to play and some leverage.
8: Well, Iran has said that if other countries side with the U.S. and adhere to the sanctions, that they will stop every drop of oil from making it out of the region, including, you know, closing other waterways besides the Strait of Hormuz. But Secretary Bessent said the president is making phone calls, you know, trying to twist arms, getting other countries to side with the U.S. Your thoughts there? And by the way, might one of those calls be to China?
9: Very possible. possible. So when we talk about Iran's leverage, look, there's the Strait of Hormuz, which is a very strategic waterway that Iran has the advantage of geography. You know, Iran is this vast coastline that's basically hugging that strait. If you look at the map, that's never going to change. And so for the U.S. to assume that with force and more pressure or phone calls, they can somehow reverse Iran's access, I think is a mistake. And then talking about other waterways, Iran has allies across the region, including the Houthis, which have access to another strait, the Bab el-Mandab and the Red Sea, and that's going to be potentially another theater or another front that Iran can open in the war. So basically, the way Iran has resisted this military supremacy against the U.S. and Israel is in what they call an asymmetric war. They have opened new fronts in this war in Lebanon, in the other straits, and they have essentially escalated horizontally, and they're showing that they're willing to do that even more.
8: I just have to ask you to be brief here, but I'm curious. The president says Iran is completely collapsing. To the extent that you are hearing from people inside Iran, you host the Iran podcast, what are people there thinking, bracing for this? And again, we just have a few seconds here.
9: Sure. So the reality is the economic pressure is real, and it's, you know, the main burden is on average Iranians, working class, middle class. Inflation is high and prices, you know, are going up rapidly. But has that produced any policy change as far as the government in past decades of U.S. sanctions? Mm-hmm. And, you know, this is a bipartisan policy. It just never brought policy change for Washington, and I don't think it's going to do now.
8: Nigar Mortazavi, senior fellow at the Center for International Policy, host of the Iran podcast. Check it out. Thank you so much, Nigar.
9: Thanks, Robin.

He was born 2 weeks ago to a surrogate from Alaska. She flew to Texas to give birth over the objections of the biological parents. They claim she agreed to abort the fetus if a serious medical condition was...

0: This baby boy was given the name Rumi by his biological parents. The surrogate calls him Gabriel. What is his medical prognosis here?
1: This is a really difficult condition for a child, and it's what's called a gray diagnosis when parents discover this in pregnancy, because there is no guarantee of death, but if a child does live, it can be a very, very difficult life. The baby has had its first of 3 recommended surgeries to hope for survival. But even after that, you're talking about lifelong complications, possibly the need for a heart transplant and medication at some point, and very possibly still not necessarily a very long, very healthy life. That's why these are such fraught cases for families, because even if you have a child who survives and is able to get the 3 recommended surgeries, there really is no chance that, or at the very least, no guarantee that this is going to be easy or healthy for the child or for the family in the long term.
0: Now, the couple in this case had hired the surrogate. The couple live in California. Is the baby still in Texas, as far as we know?
1: As far as we know, yes, the baby is still in Texas. The case in Texas is ongoing. There is another hearing tomorrow to discuss, once again, custody, because the surrogate is seeking custody of the child. California recognizes the biological parents as the child's guardians and parents. And this is part of this broader conversation that conservatives and abortion opponents, especially in Texas, are hoping to have about who is the legitimate parent in a surrogacy case. Is it the surrogate or is it the biological parents, who typically are the ones contributing the genetic material to create the embryo that results in the pregnancy?
0: Yeah, and just to understand kind of where things are legally, is this right now being argued in a court in Texas or California or somewhere else?
1: There are, in fact, multiple active court cases. There is a case in California, there is a case in Alaska where the surrogate is from, and there is a case in Texas. This is legally very complicated. It will probably spiral for quite some time. I wouldn't be surprised if we see other courts ultimately getting involved. And part of the issue here is that surrogacy law is complex. It varies from state to state. And the politics, for instance, of a state like California or a state like Texas are very different. And I think this could get pretty messy and pretty complicated and ultimately quite heart-wrenching for the people involved.
0: What are opponents of abortion in Texas and elsewhere saying about this case, and more broadly, what are they trying to achieve?
1: There had already been a movement afoot to try and restrict surrogacy. We've seen a law passed in Florida recently that bans surrogacy if the intended parents are foreign nationals. Texas had been talking about that kind of restriction when they come back to session next year. Now, however, abortion opponents are hopeful that the publicity from this case could get them something larger. A lot of people who oppose abortion oppose surrogacy. They say it commodifies a child, it commodifies pregnancy and parenthood. They also oppose IVF and a lot of fertility treatments that ultimately create family structures that deviate from the cisgender man, cisgender woman giving birth to a child. And so they are hopeful now that we could see restrictions on commercial surrogacy, in which a surrogate is paid for their service, or even possibly surrogacy overall, which includes voluntary arrangements, often with family or friends offering to carry a pregnancy. And this could have huge complications and huge implications if it actually does pass and take effect in Texas.
0: Shefali, you are also reporting on this administration and reproductive health. After the overturning of Roe v. Wade, what is this administration considering now with regard to medication abortion, these prescription pills?
1: Abortion opponents really want more restrictions on medication abortion. One of the main ways people continue to terminate their pregnancies, especially if they live in states with bans, is by ordering medication abortion in the mail, having it sent to them by a doctor who lives in a state where abortion is legal. This is safe medically. It is protected in states like New York and California. Abortion opponents say it is thwarting their laws, and they are really pressing people like the newly confirmed Attorney General, Todd Blanche, to ban interstate mailing of abortion pills. We don't yet know if that will happen, but he has indicated interest in doing so to abortion opponents. And so that's an ongoing thing we're all monitoring.
0: And briefly, the physician nominated as FDA commissioner, Dr. Heidi Overton, has also been outspoken on these issues.
1: She absolutely has. And so that will be very interesting to see how that comes up in her confirmation hearing, if she ultimately is confirmed when the Senate returns from its recess. And if so, what the combination possibly of her and a possibly anti-abortion attorney general could yield in terms of actual policy and abortion law nationally.
0: Shefali Luthra covers reproductive health for the 19th. Shefali, always good to have you. Thank you.
1: Thanks for having me.
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5: It's Here and Now. People in Spokane, Washington have started returning to neighborhoods destroyed by those recent fires. Over 900 buildings were lost, including the home of the Herzog family. Now, we first met them a couple weeks ago, right after they got out, just in the nick of time. Here's Dad, Ryan Herzog.
6: We officially left our house. The garage door opened at 2:53, and we have video of the house on fire at 3:15. There were 30 to 40 foot flames coming above our houses.
5: After Ryan, his wife Annie, their son Landon, and their two dogs made it out, they spent some nights in temporary housing, but they lost everything. And now Ryan, Annie, and Landon are here with us in the studio because they happen to be in the Boston area after dropping off older son, brother Ben, at a college in the area. So welcome to all of you. It's good to see you all.
7: Thank you.
5: Yeah. Hi, Landon.
8: Hi.
5: I know you all have new clothes on, probably.
7: Yes.
5: Right. Well, yeah. So, you know, let's start with, you know, you dropped off Ben. And I remember, you know, Ben telling us that he lost everything he hoped to take to college. But also, he sounded a little unsure about even going. Everyone else, you know, would want to party at school. And he might be thinking about his family back home and everything he lost, you know, be in a different place. So Ryan, you start. You know, how did that drop off go? How is Ben doing?
9: He seems to be doing great. He is doing a pre-orientation group, so he's going to meet some new friends. And we were originally staying till the 26th in case he needed anything or wanted us to stay longer. And he's already decided that we can go home a day earlier and get Landon to school here in a little bit. So we feel pretty good that he's going to be in a spot where he can make friends.
5: Well, a couple of things. Annie, he said, go home. You don't have a home.
7: Right.
5: And this notion that young people were so affected by this. We don't normally address that as much. And we talk to parents about, oh, we lost the home and we lost the furniture. Talk about the impact on both Ben and Landon.
7: Yeah, it's been a ride. I think for the most part, we've been really impressed with their ability to process something that is so upsetting and displacing.
5: Well, I'm going to jump in because Landon, we heard when we talked to your parents, you know, just after this happened, that Gonzaga, the school that you both, you know, parents teach at, had offered therapy dogs. And Landon, you were thinking you'd want to visit one. Why would you have wanted to do that? And did you do that?
8: No, I didn't. But I was like, I just like animals. So it would have been cool to just see it, like a dog, because our dogs were not there, obviously, because we were in an Airbnb and just all a mess. Yeah. So we picked them up like 2 days after that. So we ended up not going because we had our dogs anyway. But
5: how are you doing, Landon? I want to stay with you because you're going back to school, and I'm imagining, unlike your brother, you're going to be surrounded by kids who may have had the same kind of loss. You're nodding.
8: Yeah. So a lot, like, I know a few people in my grade that also lost their homes, but it wasn't affected my school district as much as it did other school districts.
5: So how does that feel for you? I mean, what do you need right now as a young person? Do you need to hang with the kids who know how you're feeling, or maybe get away from it? Like, what do you need?
8: I'm not really sad about it anymore because it's already gone. There's nothing you can do now. So just, like, make the best of what you have now.
5: Ooh, I think Mom and Dad have been at work here. Ryan, tell me about that. I mean, we were talking before we started talking formally here about other families that have kids that are almost too young to process it. So,
9: yeah, I mean, you know, going back to the losing the house, and as we packed Ben up for college, as we're leaving our kind of longer term rental, I remember going down to his bedroom as we're making sure he's got everything. And I think for me, that was like this emotional shift where you walked into this room. It's his room, but it's not really his room. Mm-hmm. And it was basically empty. And I don't know if that was a result of, you know, the emotion being from him going to college or just from losing everything in the fire. But the kids, both Ben and Landon, have been a little bit more resilient. We've tried to always be optimistic and say, okay, you know, we can't change where we are. I know for our neighbors that have younger kids, we have a neighbor that has a newborn. I mean, a month old. We have another neighbor that has, you know, their oldest going off to kindergarten and he's not at his house. And so they've had a lot more difficulty, I think, with kids, getting them to realize what home is, where home is, and losing those memories of, this is where we brought our newborn baby home after the hospital. This is where, you know, we started kindergarten. And for us, that's a little bit different. We moved into our house when our kids were already older. So we didn't lose their, quote, childhood home. We lost sort of our dream home, but it was very different. So,
5: but I'm hearing, Annie, I mean, you don't have a room to go to where you can see Ben's, I don't know what they'd be, old trophies or his blanket, right, or his bed, you know, you don't have that.
7: Right. Yeah. That's been difficult, especially with him leaving for college. And we keep forgetting that we don't have those things. I mean,
5: do you go, Landon, you know, any of you, do you go reach for something?
8: So I was just about to mention that literally yesterday we were at Target getting stuff for my brother's college. And I was like, grabbed something and I was like, hey, can I get this? Because I don't have one. She's like, no, you have one of those at home. And then she realized, oh, wait, we don't
5: have. Yeah.
7: We have.
8: Yeah, you can get it.
5: What was it?
8: It was like some like lotion that I had.
5: You know, I think that, you know, could be a terrible feeling, but I also had asked you before about photos, things like that. Are they gone, Ryan? Or?
9: Yes. Annie had been looking, ironically, just for some of her photos from her childhood that we hadn't been able to find at that point. So obviously in the fire, we certainly aren't going to find them now. I had a bunch of stuff from my parents when they moved out of their house. When my mom passed away, I had all of her photos. So we definitely have lost a lot of those memories, pre-iPhone photos. Mm-hmm. And so I think that's what we're learning as we go through everything. I think we were at, you know, down in Providence at the bookstore, and Annie bought a Christmas ornament, and it was like our first now Christmas ornament. Mm-hmm. And we had lost all the ornaments that we had bought on our travel, and, you know, all of the memories that, you know, we kind of, when you hang up ornaments on a Christmas tree.
8: Yeah. All the coffee mugs that we had, the Starbucks coffee mugs from all over the world.
5: I know you did go look for things. I'm not sure if it was Annie or Ryan's grandmother.
7: My grandmother.
5: Tell me about it.
7: Yeah, I had my grandmother's wedding ring that I wasn't wearing on the day of the fire. And in the haste of getting everything together, I didn't think about it and grabbed chips instead. And so like a day later, it just fell on me that I had lost that ring. Oof. And I just called my mom crying. Ryan spent several hours looking for it already. But there are organizations like Samaritan's Purse and the Rotary Club who have offered to come help sift through our ashes and help us find what we're looking for.
5: Wow.
7: So that can start once the EPA procedures are completed.
5: Oh, okay, will you please call us if you find your grandma's ring?
7: I absolutely will, yes.
5: Well, that would be wonderful.
7: Yeah.
5: I'm wondering too, Ryan, you know, Spokane has moved out of the news cycle. I'm sure some listeners are like, oh yeah, Spokane. I wonder how they're doing, you know, that don't live in that area. Reno is now in.
8: Yeah.
5: Landon, are you thinking about that, you know?
8: Well, I was looking because the same app that we were using when we were watching the fire that took our house, we were watching the Reno one, and there's this huge one, but the good news is there's not any wind compared to what it was on the day that we lost our home. So it's not, it's big, but it looks like they like are saving a lot of the houses, but it spread more.
5: Yeah.
8: Like the Palisades fire in 2025, the fire that just happened in Spokane and the Reno fire too. All of them are just like, just crazy. I don't even know what to think about all of them. But it is sad to see just more of them, and then like especially more take houses.
5: Yeah,
8: I feel like that's the bigger thing.
9: Part of me is also a little jealous and frustrated that our house didn't get saved. Right, like I'm so happy for the people down in Reno if you know they're able to stop the wildfire from spreading into the neighborhoods, because this is horrible. You don't want anyone to have to go through this. It's when we go back home to see our house and you see people mowing their lawn, you see people just kind of going on their morning jog, just sort of a normal routine. And it makes you frustrated. It makes you, I'm going to say mad, because you don't have that.
5: Right.
9: And so I think that's the challenge of processing all these emotions, because you're going from sad, frustrated, jealous, mad, all of these emotions, and it's hard.
5: Too grateful.
9: Oh, 100%.
5: Yeah.
9: Spokane's sort of fallen out of the national news, but it's still very much the obviously the top of the issues where we live, and people are still helping others find housing and still trying to help the rebuild process and kind of navigate all that uncertainty.
5: Well, we wish you all well. Ryan and Landon Herzog, Annie Voy, and we also want to shout out to Ben.
7: Yes.
5: in Providence. They're all from Spokane, Washington. They lost their home and everything they own, and moving through life. Thank you all. Thank you.
7: Thank you.
9: Thank you.
5: Thank you. And by the way, you can see a photo of Dad, Ryan Herzog, in a full hazmat suit, looking for that ring, sifting through the ashes of his home. It looks like a war zone. We'll have that at hereandnow.org.
10: Live from NPR News in Boston, I'm Steve Brown. Treasury Secretary Scott Bessent says new U.S. sanctions aim to block all potential sources of revenue for Iran and told nations to cut economic ties to Tehran or face retaliation. Bessent said it's no longer acceptable to operate in the gray spaces of the conflict. He did not name what countries could face potential secondary sanctions from the United States, but China, Turkey, and the United Arab Emirates are Iran's largest trade partners. The trade war between the United States and Canada is ratcheting up. New tariffs are expected to raise prices for products in both countries. Each side is blaming the other for the collapse of negotiations in Washington late Friday. That's led to the U.S. to impose 50% tariffs on $20 billion worth of Canadian goods, and Canada setting September 8th as the start of its retaliatory penalties. President Trump's import taxes will hit about 5% of what Canada ships to the United States every year. European leaders have joined President Volodymyr Zelensky in Kyiv for the 35th anniversary of Ukraine's Independence Day. Russia's invasion, which began in 2022, pushes on, with warring countries locked in a spiral of escalating aerial attacks that are killing civilians. The European leaders pledged further military and financial support for Ukraine. 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
3: This is OPB. I'm Lisa Wood. Fire and medical officials have issued warnings about a supplement offered to wildland firefighters who have been exposed to toxic chemicals. Glutathione was given to some firefighters during California wildfires last year and again this month in Washington. Some firefighters have said it helped them feel better after breathing toxic smoke. The International Association of Firefighters has issued a safety advisory saying consumers should be cautious about the supplement and the claims that it can treat or prevent diseases. The advisory notes that glutathione is not FDA approved. And Hillsborough is welcoming the region's first ever training facility dedicated to two professional women's sports teams. The owners of the Thorns and Fire partnered with healthcare company Kaiser Permanente to design and construct the facility. It's equipped with special training rooms for both basketball and soccer players, and the 100,000 square foot facility also has lounges and locker rooms designed with athlete input. This is OPB.
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0: It's Here and Now. Tribal communities in the American Southwest are joining forces. They're fighting uranium mining and processing near their homelands. The U.S. wants to quadruple nuclear energy capacity and produce more uranium domestically, but that is reviving concerns about mining and its health effects. Here's Melissa Bailey from our partner KFF Health News.
12: Yeah, that's a uranium truck.
13: It's a hot day in April, and we're sitting in Malcolm Lehi's Jeep outside the White Mesa Mill in Utah. This is the nation's last remaining conventional uranium mill. And Lehi lives on a satellite reservation of the Ute Mountain Ute tribe, just 5 miles away.
12: I've been sitting outside of my house, and I watch. There's about like 15 to 20 of that come back and forth.
13: The trucks are delivering uranium ore, which will be processed into yellow cake for nuclear power fuel. After a quiet 15 years, business at the mill is resurging because of a federal law that will ban imports of Russian uranium. And in White Mesa, the increased production is reviving concerns about the water, land, and air.
12: In our community, we don't drink the water because everything runs gravity downhill, and we're downhill from here. So a lot of people buy water and drink it.
13: The White Mesa Mill stores its radioactive waste in 5 lined pits. The tribe draws its drinking water from an aquifer deep below. But Adam Wingate with the Utah Department of Environmental Quality says the aquifer is protected by a thick rock barrier, and testing shows the water is safe to drink.
14: We're trying really hard to put environmental protections in place and to keep an eye on the groundwater and the soil and the air, and to the best of my ability to tell, your health is not at risk because of the mill.
15: You have to trust the science.
13: Curtis Moore is senior vice president at Energy Fuels, which owns the mill. He says he understands why tribes are skeptical of the uranium industry. When mining boomed in the 1940s, miners were not warned about radiation risks. Companies left behind thousands of toxic waste sites in Colorado and Utah alone. But Moore said the industry has changed a lot since that era, and his company's operations are safe.
15: We just have to do the best we can every single day and try to regain that trust.
13: The mill is growing regardless. Energy Fuels received a $725 million conditional loan commitment from the Defense Department to scale up its processing of rare earth elements. The company broke ground in July on a new rare earths plant at the mill.
16: Please, you guys, stand up and help me to protest against this and fight against this mill to shut it down.
13: Yolanda Badback is a member of the Ute Mountain Ute tribe whose family has fought the mill for decades. She spoke at a No Kings rally in Moab this spring.
16: Thank you very much.
13: More people have joined her protests in recent years, including members of the Havasupai tribe, who've been fighting a uranium mine near the Grand Canyon. Meanwhile, the White Mesa Mill plans to more than double its production this year and build new storage cells for radioactive waste a quarter mile closer to the tribal community. For NPR News, I'm Melissa Bailey.
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19: I'm Robin Young in Boston. It's Here and Now. Day, D-E-Y, in Haitian Creole, means to mourn. And in Edwidge Danicat's new novel, Day, many are doing just that, mourning the loss of a home in Florida to developers or a homeland back in Haiti to gangs. Her character, Magnolia, is mourning the loss of her aging mother's memory, but privately also mourning her own sense of mortality after being trapped in a fatal mass shooting at a mall that she tells no one about, not even her family. Why would someone keep that a secret? And how much of this fictional story, which takes place in an extended Haitian family in Florida, is also the story of author Edwidge Danicat? She's written many award-winning novels and short story collections, including the memoir Brother, I'm Dying. She now teaches at Columbia University. Edwidge Danicat, welcome.
20: Thank you so much for having me.
19: And let's get right to my question, because this has been a great summer of speaking to novelists about where a story comes from. Celeste Ng says that she just has an image pop up, let's say in one case, a young girl drowning, and she pursues that image no matter how dark. Anne Patchett said her fiction is not autobiographical, even though she may pull from her real life experience like a car accident. And she also may realize afterward, that she did speaking with us, that she wrote something that she realized was a recovered memory. She didn't even know it. So what about you? Because we're reading, you were actually in what seemed to be a mall shooting. It wasn't, but there was terror. Is that where this comes from, the beginning of this book?
20: Yes, absolutely. I think stories sometimes emerge from images, sometimes from experiences. For me, this was in December 2017. I was in a mall in South Florida, and suddenly heard all these pops. Then people started running. I started running and I hid behind a bush. Later we found out it was some kind of hoax. But in that moment, your body just believes what is happening is real. And that really was the genesis of the novel. What happens to someone who might survive something like this and then just suddenly has to go on?
5: Well, and as we know, the body, you know, keeps the score, as they say. And so, you know, I'm imagining you held on to it the way your character Magnolia did. In her case, she's face on the floor, which also may have ketchup from the table that she's under. Just a claustrophobic, terrible feeling.
20: Well, I remember when I emerged, my husband and daughters were at a Christmas fair. It's like the world is going on in Magnolia. Like for so many other folks, it's not the only thing. How do you carry that kind of trauma, but at the same time having to continue?
5: Oh, yeah. She's in a trial separation from her very devoted partner. Her parents are in Haiti as gang violence is moving towards the home that they built there. She has to buy her daughter's birthday balloons. It's the birthday party coming, and she just can't make herself go in. What were you trying to feel or get out by having her keep it a secret?
20: I think she doesn't initially intend to keep it a secret forever, but she wanted to actually better understand for herself what she had gone through. And Magnolia also had some trauma in her childhood where young people are told to keep something secret for their safety, or who feel that telling others makes it worse. So I think she was feeling that. But at the same time, there were all these other elements in her life that as soon as she left the mall, quickly sort of reset. And then the time that she keeps it to herself gets longer and longer.
5: And she's keeping herself from getting help. As she said, she's a ghost. She feels, you know, did I really survive this? Mm-hmm. Well, meantime, there's parents, one driving a bus in New York, building this beautiful home in Haiti that's going to be taken over by gangs. Can you explain how much the Haitians that we know, you know, maybe experiencing this and maybe not talking about it, much like your character didn't talk about a mall shooting?
20: So there are many layers of migration in this book. Magnolia's family, which kind of like my family, my mother and father came to the U.S. in the 1970s. And I have two brothers who were born in the U.S. My brother and I were born in Haiti. And then you have, you know, there's been migration to the U.S. for such a long time. You know, we often cite, for example, that the founder of Chicago, Jean-Baptiste Jean-Paul Dussabre, was a man of Haitian descent. Recently, you know, the type of migration that's been more in the news has been driven in large number by 2010, when the earthquake happened in Haiti, and recently driven by these armed groups that have taken over neighborhoods that make it impossible for some folks to stay where they are. And that's what's happening, for example, with Magnolia's family. They are unable to fulfill their dream of retiring in Haiti.
5: Is that something you or any extended family is experiencing?
20: Yes. My parents, after they came in the 70s during the Duvalier dictatorship, thought they would return to Haiti. And some families, actually, some returned. I was always surrounded by friends of my family who lived very modest lives here and built, like Magnolia's parents, all of their money into building a place in Haiti that was destroyed by the earthquake or taken over by armed groups.
5: Just terrible. And Magnolia, your fictional character, is conscious of all of that. And then there's a moment where other real-life news from Florida crashes into her fictional world. And we have to note, we were touched because she hears about it while listening to an NPR program called Here and Now.
20: Yeah, no, I'm a really big fan.
5: Oh, well, we were honored, and we remember this day in particular. It was the horrific school shooting at Marjorie Stoneham Douglas High School in Parkland, Florida. 17 are killed. And your character Magnolia is picking up her child when she hears. It adds to her shame.
20: Well, first of all, I have to say for the Here and Now, you know, I was going back and forth a lot when I lived in South Florida it would come on at the time that I had to pick up my children from school. I thought at this time of day, if someone were hearing this news, this is where they would start hearing it. Magnolia experiences a kind of survival guilt that she doesn't even feel entitled to. She goes through a very large effort, I think, to also follow the lives of survivors in the lives or the mourning process, or sometimes she goes to vigils, she attends funerals in a way to sort of honor the people.
5: The victims who died. I'm right on that page. I was going to ask you about that. She's gone to the funeral for what sounded like a beautiful young man, a security guard, who was killed in the mall shooting that she survived. The priest is sprinkling holy water on the casket and thanking people who are part of this young man's life, and your character asks, and what of those of us who were part of his death? Did you feel some of that too?
20: Yes, and I think that's why, you know, initially I wrote an essay about it, I did a talk about it. I was just really trying to imagine what would be like to come so close to something that veered so differently for other people. And I think that comes up to the whole question of grief in general. You know, what are we to do with grief? And often for me, the answer has been community. And it's something that the character comes to know gradually. But it is sort of the eternal question, even when we watch tragedies from a distance on the news. And I think sometimes, you know, we ask ourselves, and she asked herself, why was she spared? Is that so I could be a better mother? Is that so I could be a better partner? Is that so I could be a better human? So the book is trying to sort of wrestle with all of those questions.
5: Meantime, we have to say there's also a lot of joy. There is a 10-year-old to beat the band, Zoe, your character's daughter. There's this extended family where the aunties, nobody's ever seen without a full face of makeup, and everybody for generations twists the ring on their hand the same way. The men gesture the same way. It's like that sense of family, accepting family even when they've disappointed.
20: Mm-hmm. I mean, I really wanted, in a book called Day, to have some joy, and also goodness, the way sort of people create what we in Haitian culture call a lakou, a kind of community, a courtyard, a place, you know, where you can come and rest. And for Magnolia, that's this family. And to realize, I think, that this joy is available to you is sometimes a revelation, but it is also part of the journey of this book.
5: Edwidge Dandekat, her new book is Day, D-E-Y in Haitian Creole. It means morning. Thank you so much for this work. Thank you.
20: Thank you so much for having me.
5: You're listening to Here and Now.
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0: It's Here and Now. Meat and dairy producers in the American heartland employ many immigrants. Thing is, cattle farmers and ranchers say they are struggling to find legal immigrants to hire. Let's now bring in Matt Teagarden. He is CEO of the Kansas Livestock Association. Its members produce beef and pork and dairy. Matt, welcome to the program.
1: Thanks for having me.
0: This administration is pausing or halting a number of legal immigration programs for student visas, visas for family members of citizens, attempting a travel ban on a number of countries. Is there evidence of a shortage of agricultural workers that your members hire?
1: There is. We've been in this situation for several years. We just don't have enough workers for all the work that we have. Many of our members operate in rural Kansas, and from a population standpoint, generally declining, and so labor has been a challenge for years, and it is only getting worse.
0: Matt, tell me about the timing of the shortage of workers that you see. That is this tightness in labor supply specific to this particular administration?
1: Yes, it is. We've seen this for a number of years, but certainly over the last 18 months or so, it has become more difficult to hire the workers that we need in animal agriculture in rural Kansas.
0: Yeah, is there a particular visa restriction under this administration that is causing this, or is it simply a matter of your members saying, we're really struggling to find workers now?
1: Yeah, I think it's more of the latter, but you see kind of a domino effect in many areas of Kansas. We've seen that. We've also seen some slowdown in processing of H-2A applications, and that has become more difficult. So it's just a number of things.
0: And just to pause you, right, the H-2A, sorry to jump in, that is a particular kind of visa program that brings in a lot of agricultural workers. Is that right?
1: That's correct, yes. The H-2A would be temporary ag workers, and so here for a season, a program that's really important for agriculture and important to be timely. When those workers are needed, they're needed for harvest purposes or other specific jobs that are very time sensitive.
0: Matt, at least in Kansas, where you are, is there an impact on production, that is, the supply of dairy, pork, and beef for the American public?
1: Labor workforce issues are a limiting factor. I think we have members who would expand the number of cows that they're milking if they had felt like they had adequate, reliable labor force that they could count on for those additional cattle.
0: I wonder, Matt, if you have any visibility into what is happening with regard to workers with legal status. That is, some of them perhaps, their visas are being processed at a much slower rate or no longer being processed. In some cases, do you have any indication that they are just nervous about applying for these jobs, working these jobs? They're concerned about immigration raids, even for those who are legally authorized to work in this country?
1: Yeah, I think we have seen over the past year and a half, when there have been enforcement actions in the region, that has had a chilling effect on the rest of the workforce, including those that are fully legal.
0: That they are just nervous about applying for these jobs, working these jobs. They're concerned about immigration raids, even for those who are legally authorized to work in this country.
1: Yeah, I think we have seen over the past year and a half, when there have been, I can say this, when there ha-

0: Matt, the president late last week announced that the administration would lift tariffs on ground beef imports, meat coming from outside the U.S. in an attempt to lower prices for American consumers. It's just happened, but how is that landing on domestic producers like your members?
1: I think that has frustrated our members. Announcements like that, eliminating tariffs or reducing tariffs, will not encourage expansion of the cow herd. And so it really is sending mixed signals from the administration and is frustrating to our members, to livestock producers, cattle producers across the country.
0: So what you're saying is, just to make sure I understand you, is it sends a signal to domestic producers, why would I invest in more production if more is coming from overseas?
1: That's correct.
0: Okay. Matt Teagarden is CEO of the Kansas Livestock Association. Matt, thank you so much for the time. Much appreciated.
1: I appreciate being with you.
0: Here and Now is a production of NPR and WBUR. I'm Scott Tong in Washington, D.C.
2: I'm Robin Young in Boston. Thank you so much for being with us today. Here and Now.

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1: And thanks for being here for Here and Now on OPB. Stay tuned for Think Out Loud just after the news. And if you're looking for more stories about Oregon and the Northwest, you can follow OPB on Instagram. 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East of the Cascades today, we'll see patchy smoke before about 2 or 3 o'clock. The sun will come through, and we will see temperatures around 90 degrees. It's noon, and that means it's time to check in with Dave Miller in the Gert Boyle studio for today's Think Out Loud. Hi, Dave.
2: Hey there.
1: What's on the show today?
2: We are going to bring you a show that we recently recorded in front of an audience at the big, beautiful new East Multnomah County Library, the second largest library in the entire county system. It is in Gresham. As I mentioned, we did it in front of an audience. We'll hear about the library itself. We'll hear about the city of Gresham's switch away from the Bull Run watershed, Portland's water supply, to their own system. We'll also do a taste test. We had a member of the audience who you'll find out if they could tell the difference between Portland water and new Gresham water. We'll also hear about urban farming in East Multnomah County and road safety in the area. All of that is coming your way in just about 5 minutes.
1: Thanks, Dave.
2: Thank you.
1: The taste test. That'll be interesting. Stick around. It's noon.
3: Live from NPR News, I'm Lakshmi Singh. The Trump administration's just announced new sanctions against Iran that it describes as economic D-Day. But analysts question the impact of Treasury Secretary Scott Bessent's latest threats against a country already subject to economic warfare. Former diplomat Alan Arr told NPR's Emily Fang there are, quote, no new sanctions that are effective. Today, Bessent had a warning for Iran's trading partners.
4: Any entity that facilitates

0: money laundering on behalf of Iran will be removed from the U.S. dollar system. The clock just started ticking.
1: China is Iran's biggest oil customer. Besant did not say what action, if any, the U.S. might take against the world's second biggest economy or Chinese entities. Secretary Besant also defends President Trump's decision to expand tariffs on Canada. He suggested Prime Minister Mark Carney's opposition to Trump influenced his decision to turn his back on a good deal last week. Carney argues he walked after the U.S. pushed uneconomic and unfair new terms. Nearly all of the southern and southwestern U.S. is under a Department of Agriculture drought disaster declaration, and a Pope of member station KOSU reports Oklahoma farmers and ranchers are making tough choices.
2: Cotton, corn, and soybeans are bearing the brunt of extreme weather. Kelsey Bates, who farms with her husband in northwest Oklahoma, says crops are stressed, and they lost a 400-pound steer due to heat. Because pastures lack water to grow grass for cattle, she says ranchers are rolling out hay ahead of schedule, adding to high input costs.
3: So we're going to be short on hay going into winter. Add on top of that, we're already starting to feed hay, when usually we don't have to start feeding hay until October, November.
2: The extreme weather has an immediate effect on farmers and ranchers, but she says it will trickle down through the supply chain to consumers.
1: Anna Pope reporting. California's attorney general has abruptly canceled today's scheduled meeting on Paramount Skydance's proposed merger with Warner Brothers Discovery. NPR's Mandalit Del Barco has the latest.
4: Attorneys general from 12 states filed an antitrust lawsuit against the proposed $111 billion mega deal. California's AG Rob Bonta had planned to meet with Paramount CEO David Ellison and his team to discuss a possible settlement. But now Bonta has called off that meeting, saying Paramount leaked and misrepresented details of the talks. Bonta says he's open to meeting again as soon as Paramount stops playing games. Meanwhile, Ellison has come under attack for floating the idea of moving Paramount out of Los Angeles if the deal isn't reached by October 1st. That's when Paramount would have to begin paying Warner Brothers shareholders $7 billion a day. Bonta and others say that threat amounts to blackmail. Mandalit Del Barco, NPR News, Los Angeles.
1: This is NPR.
5: This is OPB. I'm Lisa Wood. Hillsborough is welcoming the region's first ever training facility dedicated to two professional women's sports teams. The owners of the Thorns and Fire partnered with healthcare company Kaiser Permanente to design and construct the facility. At a ribbon-cutting ceremony on Saturday, Thorns goalkeeper Bella Bixby said the building was designed for her as an athlete and as a mom.
6: My daughter is over here in the crowd, Ruby. And I know that I can walk into this facility and feel supported as not just an athlete, but as a mother. There's a mother's room. There's a family space where I can bring my daughter and know that she's going to be taken care of and not just stuck in a water closet somewhere while I'm training.
5: The Kaiser Permanente Performance Center is equipped with special training rooms for both basketball and soccer players. The 100,000-square-foot facility also has lounges and locker rooms designed with athlete input. And the Oregon Army National Guard celebrated newly completed renovations to the Corvallis Armory with a ribbon cutting last week. Macy Moore from our news partner KLCC reports.
7: The Corvallis Armory was originally constructed in 1959 to serve full and part-time National Guardsmen from the 2nd Battalion, 162nd Infantry. According to Lieutenant Colonel Ryan Skiles, the remodel will not only better facilitate training, but will also serve as an improved station for emergency management in the community.
8: This is a place where National Guard soldiers can come during natural disasters to help with floods or fires, to muster here for any kind of emergencies that they need to respond to.
7: The refurbished armory boasts modernized bathrooms and showers, improved teaching facilities, a backup generator, and upgraded administrative and recruiting spaces. In Corvallis, Macy Moore reporting.
5: This is OPB, and you can find all of the news we're following at opb.org. Taking a look at the weather on the coast, we might see some patchy smoke, but we will see mostly sunny skies with a high near 68. Tomorrow, mostly cloudy with highs near 61.
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10: This is Think Out Loud on OPB. I'm Dave Miller coming to you today in front of an audience at the new, beautiful, gigantic East County Library in Gresham. We are going to bring you a variety of conversations today. We're going to hear about road safety, about urban farming and food security. We'll also hear the story of this brand new building. But we start with an issue that has been front of mind for many Gresham residents recently, the water supply. Earlier this spring, the city changed its primary water source from the Bull Run watershed to groundwater. It stems from a decision that Portland made back in 2017 when the federal government said that Portland had to build a new filtration plant to treat drinking water for the parasite Cryptosporidium. That led Gresham to go its own way. Recently, some residents have complained about the change. They're noticing that their new water is harder than the water they were used to and that it has a different smell and taste. Steve Walker is up here with me to talk about this. He is the water operations manager for the city of Gresham. Thanks very much for joining us.
11: Sure. Glad to be here.
10: When did the city of Gresham start talking about switching water supply?
11: I'd say 2019 is when the conversation really started.
10: Why? So Portland said after years... Portlanders and other folks will probably remember this. They kept saying to the feds, no, we're fine, we're fine, we're fine. Every now and then there's Cryptosporidium. The feds said, at a certain point, time's up. You have to change your ways and build a very expensive system somehow to get rid of this. So, but what was the thinking in Gresham when that Portland decision happened?
11: Yeah, it's a good question. I think it really, we talk about cost a lot, and cost was an impact. That project started out as... The Portland water treatment plant started out as $500 million, and now it's $2.6 billion, I think. So the city's portion of that, typically would be, the participation in that would be typically be like 10%.
10: You mean the city of Gresham?
11: Yeah, Gresham only. So
10: as a major user, mm-hmm, you're going to have to pick up some of the tab.
11: Yeah, for sure. And, cost was a driver for sure, but the other thing was just the opportunity to change our supply to something that we had control over, right? Portland's a great system, great water department, but they're subject to issues like any water department, and they're so large that we are subject to those issues once in a while. Sometimes we have to conserve when there's a storm or an issue, things like that. So just tightening up our system so it's really specialized to us and Rockwood People's Utility District, I think, was important. So,
10: I want to hear more about that second part in a second, the freedom that this gave you to have your own system, but just to stick with the cost for a second, it's one thing to say we're going to have to pay 10% of what's turned out to be a ballooning infrastructure project, but when you go your own way, you also have costs, new costs, right, of a much bigger groundwater system. So can you give us a sense for, to the best of your ability, what the average ratepayer would have been paying for water if you'd stuck with Portland's Bull Run system and what they're paying now?
11: Yeah, and I get that question a lot, and it can be frustrating for folks, and it's really hard to say, your bill would have gone up by $19 or something like that. I cannot say that because there's a lot of factors that go into that. When council passes a rate package, it's for a certain amount of years, and it may encapsulate other things, so it's really hard to pinpoint that. And the other thing, too, is the city, when it decided to go its own way with Rockwood, right? Really the communication and the details about the repayment to Portland and what that rate would be and how long it would take to for us to pay them, things like that, those communications really aren't there, right? So it's kind of hard to really pinpoint that. So to really tell folks, your bill would go up by, X amount of dollars, it's almost impossible. But I would say that the complete project now, so we've not done with our project, but the amount of money that we're going to spend is very close to complete, and it's, I think, $196 million. And our portion, Gresham's portion of that is $95 million, and the remainder was Rockwood's. So compare that to 10% participation rate of Portland's $2.56 billion project. And that would have been just Gresham paying that 10%, right? But it's really hard for me to say, obviously not a finance guy, to really help folks and say, pinpoint what that dollar amount would be difference on your bill.
10: But my
12: to the if I followed your math there, just the simple back of the envelope math says that Gresham's piece of the capital totals is would maybe be something like 2.5 times more based on what you just said, if you'd stuck with Bull Run.
11: That's what I understand.
12: Okay, yeah. So then let's turn to this question of the freedom you have now to sort of be more in charge of your water. What are examples of where that'll actually make a difference to people who live here?
11: Yeah. Well, one thing that's on my mind a lot when I look at this project is the fact that, and I don't want to get too far ahead here, but it does tie in. This water that we're on now is the same water we've been supplementing with for a long, long time. Because in the summertime, Portland cannot supply enough water for all its customers. You know, so Gresham had to supplement. So we've always supplemented with the groundwater source that we're solely on now. So that's a big one, right? So we no longer have to supplement. We're not splitting, changing, things like that. So that's really important. And then as far as the local control and some issues that we would face, like I said, Portland is a surface water source, so it's, you know, it's vulnerable to storms and things like that. So when there's a high turbidity event, when the water actually gets turbid, they have, you know, some issues with that. So there's been times where we have to slow down or not take as much or supplement more with groundwater. So that's kind of really the big one. And then obviously complete control over what we do with our water and our treatment, our electric bills, things like that, right? So efficiency, that's one of the things that we'll be getting into as we go along. So the system's really new with our pumps and treatment plant and things like that. So the next phase is really efficiency and how we store water and time of day when we operate pumps and things like that, because you get large electrical charges if you're using those in off-peak hours. So we'll have that flexibility.
12: I have read that the Bull Run system and your groundwater system use different chemicals to kill germs. What are the differences, and what does that actually mean for folks in the audience and you know, Gresham
11: Ice and Home? It's a great question, and I think it, you know, it's a really important one. So always remember, too, we're required by law to disinfect our water, and we're required to have a chlorine residual in our water, right? So meaning you have to have a certain amount. The limit is 4 parts per million, and the lower limit is a detectable amount, right? So when we're on Portland water, Portland used chloramination, and so did Rockwood People Utility District when we used their groundwater supplement with in the past.
12: Chloramination.
11: Chloramination. So really it's just a mixture of sodium hypochlorite and ammonia. And now we just use the sodium hypochlorite portion of that and no ammonia. And the reason for that is Portland water is a surface water source, and it has a lot of organics and things like that, right? Leaves get in it, things like that. So in a sense, the disinfectant needs to be more durable, and chloramination is a less reactive or less powerful agent, but it's more durable. So it stays on that chloramine molecule longer out in the system, and it, as it goes along, it disinfects and it lasts longer. Now we're on groundwater, which is, in a sense, much more pure. So there isn't that organic loading and things like that. There's more minerals in it. So that chloramination, that mixture of ammonia and sodium hypochlorite, is just not necessary.
12: Okay.
11: Yeah.
12: One of the issues, as I mentioned briefly in my intro, that's come up is taste. And so I thought we would do a little bit of a, not that scientific, but as good as we could do, taste test. We got tap water out of a tap at the studios at OPB, and tap water from the library here in Gresham. We put them into 2 cups and Sage, our executive producer, is holding them. I don't even know which one is which, and neither. And we had a very eager volunteer who threw her hand up when I said, "Who wants to take part in this?" First of all, what's your name?
13: Hi, my name is Maddie Bravo. I am a water drinker.
12: and why were you, is it, that's why you threw your hand up, because you're an eager water drinker?
13: I also love radio. I'm the station manager at KPSU, Portland's College Radio, so
12: awesome.
13: I'm just eager in general.
12: And do you live in Gresham?
13: I do not. I live in Portland.
12: Okay. All right. So you may be used to Bull Run. Then again, so is everybody else in Gresham up until very recently. You want to have a sip of the first one? Tell us what you think.
13: All right.
12: And Sage, please remember which is which. Okay, any notes?
13: Tastes normal.
12: Okay.
13: I think the second one tasted slightly different. I don't know if that's a placebo effect, but they both taste drinkable to me. Like, I wouldn't turn my nose up at either of them.
12: Okay. But the first one was slightly more normal to you?
13: If anything, the second one tasted fresher. I don't know. I can do another taste test.
12: Yeah. If you, one more time, just to, you know, make this as pseudoscientific as possible.
13: All right, I think there's a bigger difference on that test. The first one was like more, reminds me of water on the East Coast, groundwater, or like when you drink water at a hotel. I don't know, that's the only example I can think of. And the second one tasted more like the water I'm used to.
12: Okay, so water from the East Coast or a hotel. Sage, so that was the first one. Sage, which one was the first one?
14: The first one is, now I'm gonna forget.
12: Are you kidding me?
14: I'm teasing. The first one is water from here at the library.
12: Okay. So you tasted groundwater from what was groundwater. Thank you very much for being our guinea pig. Steve, I mean, what have you noticed a difference in the taste?
15: Oh, yeah.
12: So how would you describe the difference? And how do you explain it?
15: Yeah. Well, first of all, I'd like to tell you just a little background on me. So I've from the other end of the state, from Southern Oregon, born there and lived there up until 2 years ago before I came here. And I worked at a water system for over 25 years in Southern Oregon, and it was free chlorination, right? So free residual, meaning it's just sodium hypochlorite, just like what we're experiencing here. And a lot of folks would come from California to retire, come over the border, build a nice house, and one of the first things they'd call me up and say, hey, you know, my water kind of tastes like chlorine. And, you know, usually because in California, Southern California, the Central Valley, things like that, those are very large, spread-out systems. And a lot of times they use chloramines, just like Portland's large system. So it's one of the first noticeable things they notice. And, you know, the big driver of that is the fact that, yes, sodium hypochlorite by itself is more noticeable. And the other big one for us here is just that source change, right? So before, even though we've always used groundwater and in this source, it was always a mixture. So now it doesn't have that organic loading, things like that, in the water to offset that chlorine smell and taste. And so now we're just in a more mineralized water that doesn't have that taste to it. And so it definitely stands out more, for sure. And, you know, I'm sure everybody knows you travel around and water tastes different everywhere you go. When I go to California, it tastes a lot different than it does in Southern Oregon. And here, the water now is pretty similar to me tasting. But when I first came here, it was definitely a lot different than what I was used to. So it is a big change for everybody. Your water is always going to have different taste and odor, depending on whether it comes from a river or a lake or a desalination plant or groundwater, right? It's just always going to have those characteristics of what it comes from.
12: And is your basic message, as one of the leaders of a utility here, you'll get used to it?
15: No. I think, you know, I think there's some of that, right, for sure. But remember, too, we can't just drain the water system and refill it with groundwater, right? We can't do that. We just have to maintain positive pressure and supply, fire systems, folks' homes, right? So, So during that mixing phase, when chloraminated water and free chlorine water, or just sodium hypochlorite water, which we have now, when those two mix, it does create more taste and odor, more of a chlorine smell. But I will say, you know, we started on March 30th of just groundwater, but it was still chloraminated, and we stayed on there until April 27th, and we made the disinfection change. So during that first phase, we did a lot of flushing to flush as much Portland water out as possible. And then during the second phase, we did a lot of flushing, a lot of reservoir turnover, cycling reservoirs and storage tanks as quick as possible. But that being said, you know, there's a lot of places for, I'm just going to call it older water, right, like Portland water, chloraminated water, to hide. So when those two mix, it does create that higher taste and odor. And we're out every day looking at those residuals, and we can tell whether we're sampling chloraminated water or free chlorine water. We can tell the difference, the two levels. And it's diminishing quickly. We're, man, I think it's been probably a week or so since we found any right? And so we have folks call us, and you know, there's people that are just curious about the change. The water tastes different, you know, but then there's people that call and say, you know what, I did a load of laundry and I went outside and I came back into my laundry room and I could smell chlorine. And so during that mixing phase, that was a good cue for us to go out and do some sampling. And if we did find some of that chloraminated water, we're able to do a lot of flushing, like targeted flushing, and get that out. So it's important if people are having that experience just to let us know still. But it is, like I said, it is diminishing, and we're quickly closing in on the mixing going away now.
12: And at that point, it'll be all groundwater, noble run water.
15: Right.
12: Steve, thanks very much.
15: Sure.
12: Steve Walker is the Water Operations Manager for the City of Gresham.

0: If you are just tuning in, we are coming to you today from the East County Library in Gresham. It's the newest library in the Multnomah County system and nearly 100,000 square feet. It is the second largest, second only to the downtown library. Annie Lewis is the director of libraries for Multnomah County, and she joins us now. It's great to have you on the show.
1: Thank you for having me.
0: Over the last few years, so many libraries in the system have been renovated or expanded or refurbished or just fully built from scratch like this one. How does this new library fit into the system as a whole?
1: So East County Library is a major milestone in the overall library capital bond program. When voters approved the bond in November of 2020, one of the promises we made as part of that overall bond measure was to increase square footage library access in East Multnomah County. And so East County Library really brings us a really long way to addressing a historical inequity of access to library spaces.
0: Right, 40% of Multnomah County residents live east of I-205. Mm-hmm. What were library resources like in East County before this library was built?
1: Yeah, so East County Library, as you shared, is 95,000 square feet. The prior Gresham Library, which was beloved by the community, was about 26,000 square feet. So this really triples the square footage of access in East County. I would add, too, that the East County Library is not only a library that provides books, but it provides so many amenities that were asked for by the community out in here in East County.
0: Like what?
1: Yeah, so this beautiful auditorium that we're sitting here, this is a venue that not only will be used for library programs, but is available to the community to use for performances, lectures, gatherings. We also have a gorgeous rooftop terrace where folks can see on a beautiful sunny day views of Mount Hood. Also, this library has an amazing interactive children's space where families can hang out. Our community stated that they wanted outdoor spaces, so there's a really awesome outdoor play space for children and families as well. Many more amenities I can talk about as well.
0: I mean, when I think of a library, I've had enough conversations with librarians in the last, I don't know, almost 20 years to understand the growing philosophy that it's not just about a place to access books or periodicals or computers, but it's more sort of a meeting space. But still, a beautiful auditorium like this, even it goes even beyond what I've come to think of as a modern life of a library. Why put an auditorium in a library?
1: Well, I mean, I think we heard from our community that there's a need for this type of a space out in East County. And if you think about the types of programming that we can do in this auditorium, really hits at the core mission of what libraries do, right? Our mission is empowering our community to learn and create. This is a perfect venue for ongoing learning and connection. I think the other thing that modern libraries fill in this modern age is this desire by our community to connect and to convene with one another. And so spaces like this auditorium allow for that, in addition to the 14 other meeting rooms that we have in this building.
0: When you build something, there's always a leap of faith. Mm-hmm. More than quadrupled the square footage here, right? Or nearly quadrupled it. But there was no guarantee people were going to use it. So what has usage been like in the last few months?
1: Oh my goodness. It has absolutely surpassed any of the estimates that we had. On opening weekend, we had over 14,000 people just across 2 days come in. I was looking at some stats in the month of May, when we were open for 2 weeks. We had over 45,000 people visit East County Library. In the month of June, we've had 47,000. Also in the month of June, we had 47,000 items checked out, which is kind of incredible thinking that we have 200,000 items in this library. Hmm. It's been overwhelming.
0: What has it been like? What's it been like to see that, to see people responding to a new space and using it as intended?
1: It's amazing. I was talking to somebody, we had an event here last month, I think the State of the City actually, and somebody was a Gresham resident told me, this is the library Gresham needed that didn't know it needed it. And just to see people who maybe haven't been in a library in years coming in to use it, not only to check out books, but also just like hang out, right? We have a gorgeous teen space, and I will tell you that place is hopping. It is so busy. And we have this gorgeous living room for people who haven't been here. The center of East County Library, we call it the living room. And you can just see the mass timber and get the sense that you're really in the Pacific Northwest by looking at the artwork and just the overall lighting and design.
0: Annie Lewis, thanks very much.
1: Yeah, thank you so much.
0: Annie Lewis is the director of libraries here in Multnomah County. Coming up after a break, more than 100 people were killed in crashes in East Multnomah County between 2013 and 2022. We're going to hear about efforts to make it safer for people to walk, roll, ride, and drive here.
2: This is Think Out Loud on OPB and KLCC. Some news we're following. A homicide investigation has been launched after five people were found dead at a home near Forest Grove early Saturday morning. The Washington County Sheriff's Office says it appears all five victims were killed and that the killings were not a random act. The primary suspect, Benjamin Parker, was found dead in his car Sunday afternoon in Enumclaw, Washington. Authorities say they are still working to identify the victims and notify their families. And support for Think Out Loud comes from our sustaining members. 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And from the Civics Education Initiative. 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And if you want more Think Out Loud, you can find episodes and all of the things that involve the show at opb.org/thinkoutloud.
0: This is Think Out Loud on OPB. I'm Dave Miller, coming to you today in front of an audience at the new East County Library in Gresham. The number of people killed or seriously injured in crashes in East Multnomah County nearly tripled between 2013 and 2022. 473 people were seriously injured in that time. 104 lost their lives. This is why the county and four cities in the area created the East Multnomah County Transportation Safety Action Plan last winter. It identified stretches of roads that are particularly dangerous and steps to make them safer. Vince Jones-Dixon is the Multnomah County Commissioner for District 4 and the chair of the East Multnomah County Transportation Committee. He joins us now. It's great to have you back on Think Out Loud.
3: Yep. Thank you for having me.
0: I was struck by the cover photo of this action plan that you and others put out. It's folks in the audience here can maybe sort of see it, although it's such a big auditorium you barely can. Folks on the radio obviously can't. But it shows in the background there is a man in a wheelchair, a man on a bicycle, and then in the foreground, blurry, because maybe they're going fast, are some trucks. I'm just curious what goes through your mind when you see that picture.
3: Well, I also see the library as well, so I see hope. Yeah. And then opportunity.
0: In construction.
3: So I see hope and opportunity, ultimately. And ironically, over the last 2 months, I've been paying attention to the amount of people that are walking from the shopping center that's across the street, and it's pretty busy, and just watching how the driving behaviors have changed because of the building, and then also seeing folks in wheelchairs and on bikes and walking with kids to and from. So looking at the picture, especially based off the topic that we're discussing this afternoon, it's the opportunity as far as speed remediation. Hmm.
0: You analyzed crash data from 2013 to 2022 for the report, and the areas that showed the biggest uptick in crashes were around Wood Village and Fairview. What did you and others learn about what was behind that huge increase?
3: Again, needed speed remediation. So we needed, I was talking to Mayor Hiro and the city manager in Wood Village, simple things like having crossings, safe places where folks can cross to and from east and south, or north and south across the streets, and having the flashers as well, and then updating the roads and the sidewalks.
0: What did you hear from people? There were extensive surveys and listening sessions going on for like a year and a half or so as part of this report. What most stood out to you?
3: Yeah, for me personally, hearing just the fact that we're actually listening from community members and wanted to hear their experiences. Again, safe, I've heard from students as far as needing sidewalks, lighting as well. And then for folks that are riding bikes, safe pathways and clean pathways to go to and from work and places of worship.
0: I'd love to hear from folks in the audience here. I mean, how safe do you feel on streets here, and what are your biggest concerns? And also, what would you like to see changed to make you feel safer? We have one person here. What's your name?
4: I'm Elaine Willert, and I'm a Gresham resident, and we live out off of Orient Drive. And my biggest concern is the sidewalks. We have lots of new development where all the new houses are built, you have sidewalks, and then you'll have a half a block, a block and a half, two blocks with no sidewalks, and then sidewalks. You have bus stops where people are waiting for buses, and you have just barely enough room between the traffic lane and the edge of the street to wait for buses. Kids are waiting for buses.
0: If I could just interrupt, so for the first part where you're saying where there's new developments and sidewalks for a while and then no sidewalk for a couple blocks and then sidewalks again, do you see people walking on the sidewalks and then walking on the side of the road
4: yes.
0: and then walking on
4: oh,
0: sidewalks
4: we do.
0: Again?
4: We have to.
0: You do?
4: Yes, all the time. And there's a large stretch that goes from Selquest Street all the way to 282nd, which is probably, I don't know, 2 miles, where there's very, very little sidewalk. And there was a big development on Chase Road and Orient Drive where they had put, a landing. But so when you cross the street, there's no crosswalks, and you've got a convenience store, you've got neighborhoods, and there's no crosswalks. There's no lines that are painted. There's no flashing lights. You know, there's nothing out there, and it's dangerous. And there's lots of kids and lots of people walking, lots of people on scooters, and it's very dangerous out there. And that's a very big concern of mine.
0: Thank you very much. We've got another person behind you there, sir. What's your name?
5: Stefan Potter. And where we live in southeast Portland, we have barely any sidewalks in the area that we're actually in. And I was in northeast Portland today in a very busy intersection on MLK. And there's bike town racks all over the place, but there were no bike lanes for bicycles to actually ride down. I thought that was odd. To see people having to go onto the sidewalk on their bikes that they just rented from, or however you call it, off of the bike town bikes. And then they had to get onto the sidewalk just to get off onto the pedestrian walkway. I thought it was just strange that it wasn't easily accessible to go ahead and ride down the street on a bike lane because there was no bike lane.
0: Thank you. We have one more voice way in the back.
6: Hello, I'm Amaret. So my friend here, Tiffany, she lives in Gresham, and I just practically live at her house because I'm always there. And she lives on this one road that is just a drive-through street near the Fred Meyer and the Winco and all that jazz. And the people that race through there, where there's a blind curve, is just abysmal. The amount of people that, like, just cross the road and they don't see or whatever it is, and then the amount of people that are on the mini bikes or the scooters and they're on the sidewalks, and I've watched a woman just get run over by somebody on a scooter going 20-30 miles on the sidewalk when there are already bike lanes. So I don't know how we're going to be able to get legislation or anything on that where people like get there's reason there's bike lanes, but they're still driving 20-30 miles on the sidewalk and hitting people and all that jazz. So that's one thing that I've noticed around here is people running around on those, like the kids essentially, you know, and, you know, just being menaces, I guess.
0: thank you very much. Commissioner Jones-Dixon, I mean, just in 3 comments from the audience, we got a small taste of how complicated this is and how many intertwined issues there are. not bike lanes in a certain place, people using bike lanes that are there in ways that they shouldn't, no sidewalks, or sidewalks, and then no sidewalks, and then yeah. sidewalks again, people driving too quickly. I'm curious what stood out to you, even just in the few things we just heard here.
3: Yeah, I always think about, well, thank you for just the comments and sharing about your experiences both in East Portland and here in Multnomah County. One of the things that I love about, we call it a MUCTUC, the East Multnomah County Transportation Committee, we have representation from the City of Portland, Wood Village, the City of Wood Village, the City of Troutdale, the City of Gresham, and the City of Fairview all in one room where we're identifying these issues and challenges and then also figuring out how do we work together to properly fund ensuring that we have sidewalks in communities, and technically that should be funded already if it's a new development through system development charges. And that's one of the reasons why we did the Transportation Safety Action Plan. So that highlighted a lot of things that were mentioned.
0: But speaking of funding, mm-hmm. transportation funding is a gigantic question mark statewide right now. As you know, as probably most of our listeners know at this point, lawmakers didn't pass a funding package and then were called back and did, and then voters recently said, I was going to swear. They said no. They said absolutely not.
3: Not today, Dave.
0: Well, no. They essentially 80% said hell no.
3: Yes.
0: So I'm curious where that leaves you. I mean, you said earlier it's easy. We, you know, I don't know if you said exactly it's easy, but we know how to do this. Yeah. We can put some lights here. Even you know, even putting lights in a place or a beg button so that it'll flash and cars will maybe stop. That can cost hundreds of thousands of dollars alone.
3: Yeah.
0: We're talking about a ton of money to make safe, multimodal transportation a reality in large parts of any city.
3: Yeah, one of the things that I've learned about East Multnomah County is we have a ton of social capital. So you mentioned the survey, and how many people completed the survey? Would you say about 3?
0: You're asking me how many filled out your survey?
3: Yeah, did you look at the data?
0: I forget the numbers.
3: Okay, it was quite a few. One of the things that I've learned as far as the community engagement is just the community education. I have two kids. I have a 15-year-old and a 9-year-old. And I'm constantly telling them as we're walking through Rockwood or downtown Gresham, look both ways and things like that. So that has reinvigorated as far as like safe routes to school and connecting with community. And we have a collective responsibility. So we can't just buy our way out of it. We also have to educate. And then also let people know, like looking at that picture that you showed me, we have to be more aware of our surroundings and be more responsible drivers and neighbors. So that's how I see things.
0: How do you get people to slow down if appealing to their better angels is not enough?
3: There's consequences. One of the things that if you're driving from here to East Portland, down Division, they have safety cameras. So that's one of the things when I was on city council, we talked about things like that. And then also community education.
0: So. I was surprised to see that a lot of respondents said they want more of those cameras.
3: Mm-hmm. Yes.
0: Why do you think that is?
3: Because it drives behavior. I slow down each and every time I drive down Division going to East Portland, and it's a reminder, and it's unbiased. And then once you have that ticket, that $65, you're reminded, I should slow down in this area. And then also when you see the flashing lights, too, it's a reminder you have to be mindful of your speed.
0: Vince Jones-Dixon, thanks very much.
3: Thank you for coming. We should do this again.
0: Vince Jones-Dixon is Multnomah County Commissioner for District 4. He is the chair of the East Multnomah County Transportation Committee. Coming up after a break, we're going to hear what it's like to run a farm in the middle of the Portland metro area.
2: This is Think Out Loud on OPB and KLCC. Some news we're following. Fire and medical officials have issued warnings about a supplement offered to wildland firefighters who have been exposed to toxic chemicals. Glutathione was given to some firefighters during California wildfires last year and again this month in Washington. Some firefighters have said it helped them feel better after breathing toxic smoke. The International Association of Firefighters has issued a safety advisory saying consumers should be cautious about the supplement and the claims that it can treat or prevent diseases. The advisory notes that glutathione is not FDA approved. 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
0: This is Think Out Loud on OPB. I'm Dave Miller. In 2015, Shantae Johnson and her partner Arthur Shavers made a major life shift. She had worked various jobs in public health for Multnomah County. He'd had various jobs too, including as a driver. They decided to start a farm. In the decade since then, their work has expanded immensely. It now includes a nonprofit, two farms, a commercial kitchen, a food pantry, and soon a Black community food hub here in Gresham. It is all, though, animated by the same vision: empowering, educating, and creating economic opportunities for Black, Indigenous, and people of color who want to work in food systems. Shantae Johnson joins me now. It always tells me something when people, they need to clap and celebrate somebody before I've finished describing who they are. It tells me that people here already know you and already love you. But let's introduce you to the rest of Oregon right now. Yes. I mentioned that you and your partner made this huge life shift. My understanding is that you'd had some farming in your family backgrounds, mm-hmm. but had never done anything like what you started 10 or 11 years ago. How did you decide to take that leap?
7: Well, I am a Oregon native and grew up farming with my family, mostly. My great-grandmother had a farm in Oregon City that I grew up going to, and my aunts and uncles just grew food wherever they were at. But when I started working at the county, I was there for about 8 years, and started kind of just exploring different opportunities within the county. I met Mr. Jerry Hunter, who was a farmer at Crops Farm, that I now get the pleasure of, getting to steward that land. And I was inspired. Mr. Jerry, they call him the coach. He had this amazing farm that was about 3 acres across from Edgefield. And he had bees, but he also, like, all of his plots were, fashioned after sports, teams and things like that. So, a whole purple patch for the Lakers and things. And I went to that farm, and I just got inspired, and I called Art, and I was like, I think I want to quit my job and be a farmer. And he was like, what? I mean, like, okay, I'm going to do the same. So that's how it kind of started.
0: What made you think that you could do it?
7: Because I have a very tenacious spirit and I'm very adventurous. And I love nature. And so I decided that I needed a kind of a change of pace from doing nutrition policy work, and that I wanted to kind of work with my hands a lot more. And so, doing direct services was part of the work that I did before. And so there is a difference between working with the land and being able to see that change happen almost immediately versus policy sometimes takes a little bit longer, but both work is important.
0: The farm that you started with, you called it Mudbone Grown. What does that mean?
7: Yeah, Mudbone Grown, that name came actually from Arthur's nickname. And so he was the city kid in Northeast that had this raccoon hat that had all kinds of fun adventures. And his friend used to call him Mudbone. And so when his friend came to our first farm, and we were like, oh, what should we name our farm? And he was like, this is Mudbone Grown. And we're like, that's a perfect name. So that's how the name kind of evolved.
0: What were some of the lessons you learned early on?
7: To harvest squash on a more regular basis. that zucchini could get really, really huge. And that farming was a lifestyle.
0: What do you mean by that?
7: I mean that farming kind of just creeps into your world, creeps into your life, where you start to work with the land and almost become obsessed with it, right? And so you get excited about planting your harvest and watching it grow, and being able to share that food with community. And so I just got hooked, and then I couldn't stop.
0: What was the dirt like at your farm, that first farm?
7: That first farm, I remember, it actually was off of, it was in North Portland, and it was an acre farm. And one of our friends had went to Bali for like the summer, right? And he was like, the farm is going to be developed into new housing for community, but you can use it for now. And so Arthur and I started just growing as much food as we could. We worked with a daycare out here in East County that served about 60 families, and we grew food for the 60 families as we were learning, because we didn't want to charge people, you know, if we were just kind of in that learning stage. And so that's how we got started.
0: So that was the first farm that you started. Mm-hmm. But since then, as I mentioned briefly in my intro, you've just been a whirlwind activity, including creating the Feed'em Freedom Foundation. What is that?
7: Yeah, so Feed'em Freedom evolved out of the work of Mudbone Grown. And when we were doing, well, we still are Mudbone Grown as well. So that is our for-profit enterprise. We were doing three different types of agricultural training programs. And so we were on the Oregon Food Bank land there and partnering with them to do these training programs. One was a Beginning Colors of Farmers training program. And we had over 100 applicants apply in that first year. And we had 10 folks that learned alongside us and learned how to farm. Some of those folks are still farming today and have their own agricultural businesses. We did a Boots to Roots program working with veterans. And then we had a Pathways to Farming program that focused on helping people create their own agricultural businesses as well. And Feed'em Freedom came into play because we wanted to expand upon that and do more, getting, you know, into more education and more outreach into community, and just to be able to like grow more food, have our food pantry and do those kind of things.
0: Did you have educational opportunities like what you're trying to provide to other people right now?
7: Yeah, we went through Oregon State University's BUFA program. It was a Beginning Urban Farmers Apprenticeship program. And there was a marketing track, and then there was a community track. And because we already know how to work with community, we chose the marketing track, Arthur and I. And we went through that program. One of our mentors, Jen Aaron, is an amazing farmer. She lives out in Corbett, and we're still in contact with her today. That's how we learned how to do more of the technical skills.
0: Can you tell us about the Black Community Food Hub that you're creating now?
7: Yeah, so the Food Hub, so there's a few things. The Food Hub is probably about 2 minutes away from this location. And we purchased a 5-acre space. And what we're currently doing now is we're working with a lot of farmers, about over 30 farmers, to help them create institutional pathways, or create pathways into institutional markets, right? And so a lot of farmers want to just stay on the farm. They don't want to have to worry about going to farmers markets or, you know, taking their food to sell it to schools or other institutions, right? And so the Food Hub kind of evolved from that, because we know what that struggle was like, to always think about, like, well, where is this food going to go? If we're really, you know, there's a lot of amazing, great growers out here in East County that are growing, you know, a lot of food for community, and sometimes they just don't have that outlet. And so that's how the Food Hub came to be.
0: What's it like to have your own land now? For years you were leasing or working land that somebody else owned, but now you have some of your own land.
7: Yeah. It feels really good to be able to not have to think about moving from place to place. And really, you know, we've started with just building out the land and building alongside community. And so for the past couple months, we've been working with Oregon State University to do a food hub kind of series, or food forest series, where community is coming in to do some skill sharing with one another. But we're also bringing in OSU instructors to help support some of that learning. And so one of those first workshops was all about how to start your own food forest.
0: Wait, what's a food forest?
7: A food forest, there's many, people have their own definitions of food forest, right? So for us, the food forest is a place where there is over 30 plus fruit trees. There's an understory of herbs and flowers. And so it's not like her traditional kind of like, you know, straight row, you know, growing. It's a place where there's a lot of diversity built into the space. And so what we've designed at what we call the North Star Food Forest and Food Hub, right down the street, is the community got to help pick out, you know, what types of fruit trees they would like. You know, even forest bathing can happen in a food forest, right? Which is kind of like a fancy word for like walking through the forest and things. But that food forest will be a place where people can forage and gather herbs and things.
0: A lot of the work that you're doing is for people who want to have some kind of career in the food growing world. Mm-hmm. But plenty of people listening may want to just get more active growing food on a much smaller scale, in a window box, mm-hmm. on their patio, in their yard if they have a yard. What advice do you have for people who just want to sort of dip their toes in this world, but unlike you, they're not going to actually become farmers?
7: Mm-hmm. I would say come into community green spaces and grow alongside your neighbors. Something that we've talked about with some of these workshops is like these tree guilds, right? And there's just communities of tree guilds, which is, we might look at like what are some of the First Nation foods. And there'll be a whole tree area that's focused on those first foods. Or there'll be a guild that has like a space for plant dyeing, you know, plants that you could dye like clothes and tie-dye with indigo and things. And so I would say that people that want to just come and experience farming or growing food, but to just come and be with, in community with us.
0: 5 years ago, you were featured in a really beautiful segment on OPB TV's Oregon Field Guide. And at the end of it, you said this: we really love what we do, and we are going to farm until the day we die. Mm-hmm. That was 5 years ago.
7: Yeah.
0: Do you still feel the same way?
7: I do feel the same way. You know, it was probably a couple of days ago that we're now building our own food forest on our land out in Corbett. And I got to sit out there in the middle of the field with art and play music and just be in that space without any outside noise or anything like that, and look around and see the corn that my children planted and the squash and the herbs and the beginning of these, you know, my own food forest. And I can say that I still hold that deeply within, that I don't want this to ever stop.
0: You mentioned your kids. Is parenting different on a farm now than it was when you were in the city?
7: I think our kids have a lot more space to like just grow and breathe and be. But also, when I talk about the corn, I call it the children of the corn patch, because they were tussling a little bit as they were planting the corn. But yeah, I think it is different. And I think that sometimes, you know, maybe they get frustrated with having to be so far outside the city, but also times they really appreciate being able to like catch frogs and be with the sheep and play with baby chicks.
0: We are talking in August right now. What does August look like for you as a farmer?
7: August looks like for me as a farmer, we have a lot of blueberries. I mean, the cucumbers are pumping out of the high tunnels, and summer squash and tomatoes and peppers, and the food is just flowing. And we're working with, like I said, multiple farmers that are bringing in their yields as well and looking at storage crop. August looks like for me as a farmer, we have a lot of blueberries. I mean, the cucumbers are pumping out of the high tunnels, and summer squash and tomatoes and peppers, and the food is just flowing. And we're working with, like I

0: Shante Johnson, thanks very much. It was a pleasure talking with you.
1: Thank you.
2: Shante Johnson is the executive director of the Feed'em Freedom Foundation, co-founder of Mudbone Grown. Thanks so much to everybody in our audience, all the folks we talked to, and to the folks here at Multnomah County Library who made this show possible. Let us take over the auditorium for an hour or so. Our production staff includes Malia Fass, who heroically produced today's show, Roly Hernandez, Gemma DiCarlo, senior producer Allison Frost, and managing producer Shiraz Sadiq. Idrissa Guy is our intern for the summer. Nalene Silva and Layla Isbell engineer the show from the Gert Boyle studio when we're not in beautiful places like this auditorium. Our technical director is Stephen Cray. Our executive producer is Sage Van Wing. If you don't want to miss any of our shows, you can listen wherever you get your podcasts. Our nightly rebroadcast is at 8 p.m. Thanks very much for tuning in to Think Out Loud on OPB and KLCC. I'm Dave Miller. Thanks so much.

0: And thanks for being here with OPB. If you missed any of that segment of Think Out Loud, you can find it on the rebroadcast tonight at 8 o'clock. Stay tuned for the BBC News Hour. Would you eat an edible cookie made from plastic waste? Think about it. We're going to talk about it. That's coming up just after the news. This is KOPBFM Portland, KOABFM Bend, KRBMFM Pendleton, KOBKFM Baker City, KTVRFM LeGrand, KOGLFM Glen Eden Beach, KOAPFM Lakeview, KTMKFM Tillamook, KOTDFM The Dalles, KOBNFM Burns, KOPBAM Eugene, KOACAM Corvallis, KOACFM Astoria, KHRVFM Hood River, KETPFM Enterprise, KOJDFM John Day. 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
1: Welcome to NewsHour from the BBC World Service. I'm Regini Vaidyanathan. America unveils fresh sanctions against Iran.
2: Our objective is to sever every economic lifeline that sustains this tyrannical regime until Tehran stands alone.
1: But what difference will they make to Tehran? We'll assess. A group of cricketing greats raise concerns about the treatment of former Pakistan captain turned PM Imran Khan, who's in jail. We speak to David Gower.
3: 3 years in any jail is not good for anyone's physical or mental health. And we, as former colleagues, friends, your players, the game of cricket, just want to try and highlight the issue.
1: And the edible cookie made from plastic waste.
4: There's protein and vitamins and fats, and they're even able to use a little bit of yeast to make it, you know, taste like vanilla.
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5: Live from NPR News, I'm Lakshmi Singh. The Trump administration is calling this D-Day for the Iranian economy and warning countries they could face U.S. sanctions if they continue to do business with Iran. But as NPR's Michelle Kellerman reports, the U.S. is giving Iran's trading partners some time.
6: Unlike the D-Day landing in France during World War II, the U.S. is giving countries some time to choose between doing business with Iran or with the U.S. Treasury Secretary Scott Bessent put it this way after laying out the financial sanctions that could come.
2: We are giving everyone the opportunity to remedy bad behavior. Why would I want to blow up the global financial system?
6: Bessent would not spell out the timeline of when Iran's biggest traders, including China, could face secondary sanctions. The Treasury Secretary says countries know the consequences of continuing to do business with Iran. Michelle Kellerman, NPR News, Washington.
5: The Department of Homeland Security conducted wide-reaching surveillance on Minnesotans during the ICE surge earlier this year.

0: That is according to government documents recently made public. NPR's Meg Anderson spoke with some of the people surveilled to see how they're feeling.
1: For months around the Twin Cities, undercover agents attended meetings at churches, libraries, and schools and gathered information on people who have not been accused of crimes. Last February, at Prince of Peace Lutheran Church in Roseville, Minnesota, an undercover DHS agent attended a meeting of ICE protesters and compiled dossiers on the people there. Steve Sylvester is the pastor.
2: It feels like I'm living in 1950s Eastern Europe. It just feels completely out of place and inappropriate.
1: His church is far from the only place affected. Legal experts say these tactics by DHS raise serious privacy concerns. In a statement, DHS told NPR it does not comment on the existence or status of ongoing investigations. Meg Anderson, NPR News.
0: Nearly 2 weeks after parts of the Midwest were ravaged by a series of severe thunderstorms, a powerful derecho, thousands of people in northwest Indiana are still without electricity. However, the utility company NIPSCO says it expects all power to be restored by tomorrow. The mayor of Gary, Indiana, Eddie Melton, describes the aftermath of this windstorm as unlike any other many of his constituents have experienced.
3: It's been extremely difficult, very frustrating to be without power for so many days. Folks with medical conditions, individuals, and children not in school. So it's something we're going to be recovering for quite some time, even when the power comes back on.
0: The destructive winds and floods wreaked havoc far beyond Gary. About 250 miles away, the mayor of Columbus, Ohio, Andrew Ginther, said storms inundated the city with more than 3 inches of rain in just 12 hours. This is NPR News.
4: This is OPB. I'm Lisa Wood. The General Services Administration wants to build a new fence at Eugene's federal building. As Brian Bull from our news partner KLCC reports, this one would be in a different location than a previous fence, which sparked a lawsuit.
5: In a notice filed with the U.S. District Court of Oregon, the GSA said a permanent security fence is planned to surround the employee parking lot on the northwest side of the facility. A diagram filed with the court shows the fence would not block public access to the federal building's courtyard areas. The GSA is the defendant in a lawsuit brought by the Civil Liberties Defense Center on behalf of six activists who said a previous fence restricted access to the plaza and limited free speech. That fence was removed in early July as a result of a court order. The GSA says it plans to have the new fence done by the end of the year, with funding secured by early September. I'm Brian Bull, reporting in Eugene.
4: Last week, a new 4,000-square-foot pollinator garden opened at the Phoenix Library in Southern Oregon. Library leaders say the project was an act of community resilience after the 2020 Alameda fire destroyed much of the town. Residents wanted to restore some of the plants, wildlife, and natural spaces lost in the disaster.
6: They can see the results of it here, and then when they get the bees in, it's really going to, I think, even give them more evidence of the goodness of what they're doing.
4: That was donor Frances Cheney. She said she was happy to support the project because of her interest in horticulture and gardening. The garden features a variety of native and drought-resistant plants. This is OPB, and you can find all of the news that we're following from around the Northwest, including updates at opb.org.
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8: Hello and welcome to NewsHour from the BBC World Service. Coming to you live from London, I'm Rajini Vaidyanathan. Later this hour, we'll bring you a special report from Afghanistan, where our reporter gained access inside a family court operated by the Taliban. Also, we'll meet a very rare Montagu's Harrier, described as the aristocrats of the bird world.
9: Easy, easy, easy. Here she is.
10: God, they're beautiful birds, aren't they?
9: Absolutely. The best, yeah.
8: And we'll talk about food. Nothing's off the table for the Cookie Monster, but would he go for a cookie made with recycled plastic? But first, it's been almost 6 months since the US and Israel first launched attacks on Iran. The military conflicts claimed many lives, but at the heart of America's war with Iran is economics. The continued wrangling over the Strait of Hormuz has impacted oil and gas prices and been a block to ceasefire efforts so far. America's been threatening to unleash the greatest financial offensive ever against Iran. And today it came. US Treasury Secretary Scott Bessent unveiled a new wave of economic measures aimed at severing Iran's links with the global economy.
11: In the Second World War, D-Day marked the historic beginning of a campaign with our allies to target and drive the enemy from its positions, including those in third countries. Today, in that same spirit, we are launching an economic onslaught against Iran's financial connections around the globe. Our objective is to sever every economic lifeline that sustains this tyrannical regime until Tehran stands alone.
8: Well, if you think you've heard that before, then you're right, because, of course, this isn't the first time Washington's announced financial penalties on Tehran. Well, Scott Bessent said other countries, as we heard there, would be put under pressure to cut economic ties with Iran, and those that did not comply would share its isolation.
11: It is no longer acceptable to operate in the gray spaces of this conflict. Countries cannot claim they are blind to enabling this activity. Iran's enablers purchase, transport its petroleum. They facilitate the flow of its finances through exchange houses and free trade zones. They welcome Iran's flights and maintain registries on its behalf. They turn a blind eye to seaborne fuel transfers and overland transits. They condone illicit use of their banks, all the while concealing the extent of their complicity.
8: Well, in response, Iran's chief negotiator, Mohammad Khalibaf, has been posting on social media. He said the US is not in an economic position to further restrict its relations with other countries. Iran's trading partners have told us, both publicly and through private messages, that they attach no importance to these statements. So what impact will this latest wave of sanctions have? Our State Department correspondent in Washington's Tom Bateman.
12: The press conference itself from Scott Bessent, as you heard there, was a lot of very belligerent rhetoric, a lot of threats. And at the same time, the US Treasury sent out a document which outlined what was supposed to be the detail in this. And I have to say that, you know, although there are sanctions detailed in there, largely in sort of three parts, these are against any entities that help with Iran's ballistic missile programs, those that are said to have carried out cyber warfare on behalf of the Iranians, and then about 60 individuals or brokers and ships as well that help get oil out of Iran and help get that money that's paid for it back into Iran. There really isn't the kind of delivery on the scale of the threat that Scott Bessent has said. So, you know, a lot of analysts had looked at this and said, if you start to see the Americans sanction big Chinese banks that they claim are helping facilitate the purchase of Iranian oil for China, then you have, you know, quite a new advance in terms of these threats of big sanctions being carried out. We haven't seen that today. And I think that's why Scott Bessent was being questioned quite a bit to say, look, you know, you've made all these threats, you've called it D-Day, but D-Day was an invasion. It wasn't the threat of an invasion. Scott Bessent really acknowledged that and said, well, look, you know, this is about putting the threat out there. If those countries don't do what we want and cut Iran off from their trade ties and their financial systems, then we will start to deliver this.
8: And how does this all play into that wider quest for a lasting ceasefire?
12: Well, I think it's intended by Mr. Trump to apply more pressure on Iran. And remember, you know, the economy is an absolute nightmare for ordinary Iranians. They've had massive devaluation of their currency. It's very difficult to buy basic groceries. Bread is extremely expensive. And, you know, the administration knows that. And they think that the more they apply pressure, the harder it becomes in the country en masse, that may increase the internal pressure on the regime. And, that, you know, there have been sort of nods to that in some of the things that Scott Bessent has been saying and writing over the last 24 hours. But of course, they've tried this for years now, the two Trump administrations, so-called maximum pressure, and then, you know, added to that with the war they launched on Iran with the Israelis, which hasn't got Mr. Trump where he wants. So I think we're seeing him run out of options militarily. So he's sort of reverting back to maximum pressure, so-called economically. Certainly the threat is of maximum pressure, but not actually delivering on it in terms of the announcement today.
8: That's the BBC's Tom Bateman there. Well, as we heard there, Iran has been subject to US sanctions in various forms for years. So let's get a bit more detail about how different this latest wave is. Well, I've been speaking to Esfandir Batmanghelic. He's the chief executive officer of the Borsan Bazaar Foundation. He writes about the Iranian economy and sanctions.
13: Well, I think Tom's assessment is correct. It was really striking how little substance there was in the announcement. I mean, if you compare, for example, to when the Biden administration announced economic warfare against Russia in the wake of the Russian invasion of Ukraine in February 2022, in that announcement, you had a clear indication of what countries were joining the coalition to isolate Russia. You had clear timelines about when economic pressure would intensify on the country. You had specific measures that were being announced that really were perceived to add economic pressure on different sectors within the Russian economy. And finally, and I think most importantly, you had a very clear articulation of the goal of the economic pressure, which was in that instance to end the war. And Secretary Bessent did not, in fact, set out a very clear goal other than trying to deny Iran financial resources. So I think Tom's view that, you know, the administration is running out of options and is falling back on an old playbook is a correct one.
8: What did you make of his threat, though, to countries who have financial connections with Iran, a threat to sever every economic tie with them?
13: Well, the Secretary of Treasury answered it in the final question he would pose in the press conference, where someone asked him, well, why have you not announced more stringent measures today? And the secretary responded, why would I want to blow up the global economy? And I think that's an admission. And it's a realization that each Treasury secretary has arrived at various junctures of the U.S.'s increased reliance on sanctions over the last 20 years, that as you expand the use of these tools, you actually start to undermine the U.S.'s ability to act as the steward of the global economy. And so although the Trump administration is trying to, I think, strike fear into a number of countries that maintain economic ties with Iran for very strategic reasons, either for energy security or as part of managing their bilateral relationship and thereby trying to minimize escalation, at the end of the day, I think it will be very difficult for this administration to convince those countries that they need to take dramatic action, because in some sense, I believe those countries will call the administration's bluff and recognize that Trump will not be willing to take the kinds of measures that might undermine sort of the U.S.'s role in the global financial system.
8: I mean, some of the countries we're talking about, China, Russia, India, Pakistan, Qatar, Turkey, the U.S. has differing levels of closeness to that list. But in the end, that's what's tricky, isn't it? We haven't had any concrete measures naming any of those.
13: That's right. Whether the country is an ally or an adversary, it poses a political challenge to try and compel them to do something they don't want to do. In the case of allies like the UAE or Qatar, this is something that may actually contravene the national interests of those countries to try and manage their bilateral relationships with Tehran by using economic inducements or economic engagement, often with the idea that there can be win-win basis for diplomatic ties, something that this administration has struggled with. And with countries like China, perhaps an adversary, any time that you try and escalate in an economic war against China, as this administration has seen on numerous junctures, it can have blowback. And I think that's going to be cause for some hesitation on the part of the administration in really implementing the measures that they have promised through their rhetoric.
8: And we just heard from Iran's economy minister saying that the country has a two-year plan to counter US sanctions. What is that plan then, in your assessment?
13: I'm not sure that there is necessarily a very defined plan. I think Iranian policymakers have been very reactive to this slow grind of the economic pressure on the country in the last 8 years. But I think it's precisely because the sanctions have been in place for so long and maximum pressure dates back to 2018 that there have been learnings. I'd also note that the economy minister, Madanizadeh, completed his PhD at the University of Chicago. And so it's not as though this is an economist that doesn't understand The extent to which this pressure might make life difficult for the government and for ordinary Iranians. But it's something that ultimately, you know, Iran will try and find piecemeal approaches. I think the main thing, though, is that the solution to the pressure, in the view of Iranian leaders, is not something about economic countermeasures. It's to return to military escalation. And I believe that in some sense, the U.S. strategy here could be counterproductive because it incentivizes Iran to respond to this economic warfare with further military action.
8: Because that's what I was going to ask you. Do you think this in any way could bring Iran to back to the negotiating table? It sounds like you're saying the opposite.
13: It's unlikely. Iranian leaders have been very clear that what they want is for the Trump administration to honor the commitments it made in the MOU earlier this summer, which included commitments to lift both primary and secondary sanctions, really envisioning Iran's full integration into the global economy. The administration today has taken a step way in the opposite direction. And so I think they don't see the goodwill and are likely to respond by trying to compel the U.S. back into the MOU. And that means potentially further military escalation.
8: That's Esfandiar Batman-Gelich there. Well, we have had more reaction from Iran's economy minister, Ali Madanizadeh, who says Iran, the US, I should say, has done everything they could to test the determination of the Iranian people and the country's officials, but they failed every time. It seems they wish to suffer yet another defeat. We've been waiting for these plans for a long time. The government's ready and has a plan to manage these events. He made those comments to Iran State Television. 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
4: And you're tuned in to BBC NewsHour right here on OPB. Thanks for spending your time here. The story of tattoos is far older than the story of Oregon. The art form is ubiquitous and ancient, and it holds deep significance and connection between a wide variety of people, from military veterans to indigenous communities to tattoo artists and to pretty much everyone who has a tattoo. Oregon Experience brings us the story, and you can see video and photos as well. 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On Point, people are the point. East of the Cascades today, patchy smoke, but we'll also see some sunny skies. Temperatures will top out around 90 degrees. It's 120.
8: This is Rajini Vaidyanathan with NewsHour, coming to you live from the BBC in London. In their heyday, they were rivals on the pitch. Now cricket greats from across the world have come together to raise concerns about the treatment of Pakistan's ex-captain turned Prime Minister Imran Khan, who's been in jail since 2023. The 73-year-old's being held on charges of corruption, which he denies. His family and friends say they're worried about his health and the conditions he's been held in prison. Last week, Pakistan's Supreme Court ordered Mr. Khan to be transferred to a private hospital. Instead, he was sent to a government hospital, which declared him medically fit. Now, a letter signed by players including India's Kapil Dev and Dilip Vengsarkar, Australia's Adam Gilchrist and Steve Waugh, and England's Mike Atherton and David Gower is calling on Pakistan's current Prime Minister to ensure that Mr. Khan gets proper visiting rights and adequate medical treatment. Well, I've been speaking to former England captain David Gower.
14: It's not for me nor us as a group to intervene in the judicial process. But you'd expect that in other circumstances, maybe elsewhere in the world, that things might move more quickly.
8: Do you think you yourself could help move things along then? Would you consider a trip to Pakistan with some of the co-signatories, perhaps?
14: Well, last time I was there, I asked that same question.
8: So Imran Khan was in jail at that point, was he?
14: Oh, yes, very much so. The last time I saw him, he was Prime Minister. I went to see him in the Prime Minister's house in Islamabad, and very impressive it was too. But the last time I was in Pakistan a couple of years ago, I spoke to one of his lawyers saying, well, is there any way one could actually make contact? And let's face it, his close family, Sir Jemima, ex-wife, the sons, You know, they found it very hard to speak to their ex-husband and father, respectively. For me, coming in just as a former cricketer, there's zero chance I would get anywhere near him. That's what I found out very, very quickly.
8: What would you say to the assertion from the government and government doctors that, first of all, Imran Khan is receiving the best possible medical care and that he is in good health?
14: One would treat that statement with a little bit of suspicion. The news, as I see it in front of me, is that the Supreme Court, no less, had agreed that he should be looked at by a board of physicians.
8: He did get to go to a hospital, albeit not the one that was deemed by the Supreme Court that he should go to, the Shufa International. But he still got to see a doctor, didn't he? I guess that would be the government's position on this.
14: Of course it would be. But as an impartial observer, which is what I try and be here, if a Supreme Court says he should be allowed to be assessed by a certain board of independent doctors, albeit one of those would have been his own sister and his own positions, maybe just for them to be reassured as to his condition, when he's only allowed to see a board of state-appointed physicians, surely that's not really enough.
8: You're amongst a group of international well-known cricketers who've signed this letter, but what's quite telling, isn't it, that there are only two other Pakistani cricketers who've actually been speaking out about Imran Khan. Why do you think that's the case?
14: That could be as simple as, if you are living in Pakistan under the current government, one of the things you'll probably want to do is keep your head down. What's interesting to me is that, you know, the list includes, obviously generated by Greg Chappell, an Australian. We've got some of the English captains from my time, starting with Mike Brearley, Mike Atherton. You've got Australians, you've got Indians, Sunil Gavaskar, who is an immensely well-respected figure. So you've got a consensus across the world, and I think that's more telling than the absence of anyone who might feel it's more sensible to keep their heads down.
8: And how worried are you right now for your friend?
14: If the reports are accurate about failing health, I'd be very worried about him. And you would hope that someone who has achieved so much, both as a cricketer, if you remember the story about him building a hospital, a cancer hospital in Pakistan in memory of his mother. And that was his first sort of major political achievement in many, many ways. He's an immense figure. The other point is this. Imran, being who he is very much associated with Pakistan. So I don't think it does the image that much good for the country as a whole. If the government has genuine concerns about the charges that were laid against him, then one of the great things you can do is hear the charges and see them through the courts.
8: That's former England captain David Gower there. They're the UK's rarest breeding bird, one of the world's most agile birds of prey. The Montagu's Harrier is known for its grace in flight, so it's often referred to as one of the aristocrats of the bird world. Well, in 2021, it was put on a red list of birds most at risk here in the UK. Now, some good news. This year, there are not one, but two nests in the UK, both served by the same very busy male. The BBC's climate editor, Justin Rowlatt, being given exclusive access as the Royal Society for the Protection of Birds, the RSPB, fits satellite tags to two of the chicks, hoping to unravel the mystery of their migration to West Africa and back.
9: Easy, easy, easy. There she is.
10: God, they're beautiful birds, aren't they?
9: Absolutely the best, yeah.
15: RSPB experts are fitting a female Montagu's Harrier with a tiny satellite tag that sits on her back like a rucksack. She is still a chick with wisps of fluffy baby down amongst her dappled brown feathers. Fully grown, her wings will stretch more than a metre. The RSPB's experts want to understand more about the astonishing journey these birds, so desperately rare in the UK, make.
16: So we've come to a top secret location where somewhere in England, I've been told not even to mention the county, because this bird is so rare that if bird spotters knew where it was, they would come here in their thousands. And these birds, these Montagu Harriers, already have it really tough. As recently as a few years ago, for about a 5-year period, none were breeding in the UK. Down from in the 90s, there were as many as 12, 15 breeding pairs.
15: The bird's feeding behaviour is extraordinary. The male is supporting two females and six chicks across two nests, and he can make up to 10 food deliveries a day. He swoops in carrying prey in his claws, drops it mid-air, and the female twists beneath him to snatch it as it falls. This isn't the first time the RSPB has encountered the male bird, says Mark Thomas, who is head of investigations at the charity.
17: The male here is an incredibly special bird. So this was ringed as a chick in Wiltshire in 2016. I was present when that bird was ringed. And he's come back this year. He spent 10 days displaying like crazy in the sky at several thousand feet and amazingly attracted two female Montagu's Harriers.
15: Montagu's Harriers nest on the ground, hidden among the crops. And climate change is bringing harvests forward.
17: So it almost puts any Montagu's Harrier nest at the perils of inadvertently being destroyed by farm machinery.
15: If the nests aren't found, the chicks would be killed by the combines. But surviving the harvest is just the first hurdle, which is where that satellite tag comes in. Two of the chicks are getting them because soon they will be leaving Britain. We know adult birds migrate thousands of miles to West Africa, but much less is known about the young birds, says Thomas.
17: It allows for the first time ever to work out where they're going, what migration route, and how long they'll spend there. And all of that information is the bit that's missing from the jigsaw.
15: Within weeks, these juvenile birds will be heading south. And now, for the first time, the RSPB will be able to follow two of them into the unknown.
8: What a lovely story there. That is the BBC's climate editor, Justin Rowlatt, who had rare exclusive access on the Montagu's Harrier. There's more on that story online on the BBC News website or app. I'm Regina Vithinathan. This is NewsHour.

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2: Coming up on NewsHour in the next 30 minutes, tens of thousands of people in the US are forced to leave their homes as a wildfire rages near Reno in the state of Nevada. President Trump threatens further tariffs on Canada as tensions with his North American neighbour intensify. And a mouthwatering idea, or one in terrible taste, we'll have more on the edible cookies made from plastic waste. All of those stories coming up after the news.
3: BBC News with Debbie Russ. The US Treasury's Secretary Scott Bessent has announced a new wave of sanctions aimed at severing Iran's links with the global economy. He said other countries would be put under pressure to cut economic ties with Tehran, otherwise they would face the same isolation. Prime Minister Mark Carney says Canada will only return to trade talks with the United States if the conditions are right. He added that in order for successful negotiations to take place, Washington could not treat Canada as a subsidiary of the US. Firefighters in the US state of Nevada say a huge wildfire on the outskirts of Reno could remain active for another 48 hours as dry and windy conditions are forecast to continue. The EU's climate change monitor says the world's oceans have reached their warmest on record. Scientists warn that climate change and severe weather will continue to worsen this trend. At least 30 people have been killed overnight by an armed gang near the Haitian capital. The UN says gangs have killed more than 3,000 civilians in Haiti so far this year. The World Health Organization says the risk from the Ebola outbreak in the Democratic Republic of Congo remains very high. It's urged the authorities in Kinshasa to postpone mass gatherings and expand laboratory testing. Israel's Prime Minister Benjamin Netanyahu has alleged that Iran tried to kill one of his two sons. He gave no evidence for the assertion, which he made during a TV interview about the lack of protection for his main political rivals in October's general election. Saudi Arabia will invest $7 billion to create three theme parks near Paris. They're predicted to create 22,000 jobs. The agreement was signed during a visit to France by Saudi Arabia's Crown Prince Mohammed bin Salman. BBC News.
2: Welcome back to NewsHour. Tens of thousands of people in the US city of Reno in the state of Nevada have been told to leave their homes immediately as a large wildfire reaches the outskirts of the city. Bright, thick plumes of smoke can be seen over Reno. Officials say the fire's expected to burn for two more days. They also say it was caused by humans. Well, I've been speaking to our correspondent Shoma Khalil, who's been monitoring events from Los Angeles.
4: The latest is that the firefighters say they'd made some progress holding parts of the Hawk fire, but it remains at zero containment. It remains dangerous, unpredictable, and crucially, evacuation orders are still in force. We've got 42,000 people that have been told to evacuate and 45,000 that have been told to remain on standby and to evacuate the minute that they're told, because the speed of this has been quite extraordinary. And Regina, you talked about the pictures, of course, and they just give you a sense of the ferocity. Walls of orange flames sweeping across hills in the darkness with fire engines silhouetted against them. And then these plumes of smoke, really, that are covering Reno. And the concern is that this is one of many fires that have been happening in the West Coast, in Nevada. But this is not just in remote wilderness. It is burning on the edge of Reno, a city of around 280,000 people, and it's moving towards established suburban communities where family homes sit at the foot of the hills. And this has really been the problem. Some families had only minutes to gather children, medication, important documents. One woman said that she was at work when she when she was told to evacuate, and her children were still at home. And we've seen a mix of some people sleeping in their cars, some people going to evacuation centers, some people going to hotels that have been offering rooms at discounts. But at this point, they still don't know when they can go home, and of course, what they're going home to.
2: Indeed, Shaima. And the authorities are saying that this fire was caused by humans. Are they saying deliberately or accidentally?
4: I think that is the big question. So far, they've been very quick to say that it was caused by human activity. We haven't yet established if this was an accident, you know, by someone, or if this was arson, this was a deliberate fire. But it has certainly grown out of control. They say that's still under investigation. One more quick thing to say is that, of course, this is a back-to-school season. Almost all public schools have now closed, but the University of Nevada in Reno remains open. And the timing is particularly unsettling because today is supposedly the first day of the new semester. Many of roughly around 20,000 undergraduates have moved into student accommodations only days ago. And so some parents would be very, very worried about their children whom they dropped off into the university, even though if it's outside the evacuation zone, it is very, very close to the fires.
2: That's the BBC's Shaima Khalil monitoring developments in Reno from Los Angeles.

0: You're listening to NewsHour from the BBC World Service with me, Rajini Vaidyanathan. Let's bring you an update on the latest on the tensions between Canada and the United States as their tariff war continues to escalate. Now, in his latest move, President Trump said he will increase levies on key Canadian goods such as cars by 50% from the beginning of next year. His announcement comes just days after Canada suspended trade negotiations, saying the US terms were unacceptable. Speaking at the Port of Quebec a few hours ago, Canada's Prime Minister Mark Carney said any recent progress on talks has now been reversed.
1: And we could not accept what the US had offered, nor could we give what they asked. And by standing up for our values and focusing on what we can control, we will build un Québec fort in Canada for pour tout. Now, that's not to say there won't be challenges in the road ahead. But we're ready to meet them because we have all we need right here. The workers, the engineers, the ambition, and the right plan for a stronger Quebec and a stronger Canada. Building at home and diversifying our trade abroad, that's not plan B. It's been our plan A from the start.
0: Prime Minister Carney there. Well, Christophe Bondy's a former Canadian trade negotiator. He's now a partner in international disputes at London law firm Steptoe LLP. What does he think comes next?
2: I think that there will be continued engagement over the period going forward because it's in both sides' interest. I think Mr. Trump's announcement today demonstrates that he really doesn't understand the nature of a trade negotiation, which is something which is of mutual benefit to both sides. He's someone who can only trade in threats and in bullying. But in fact, the Canada-US trade relationship has been hugely mutually beneficial, and in particular beneficial to the United States. And I think that that announcement that these additional tariffs are only going to go into force 6 months from now signals an attempt to, or that there was going to be a period of continued engagement.
0: I mean, the US said that those proposed measures for Canada would have given Canada more favorable treatment than any other US trading partner. So why didn't Canada accept that?
2: Well, the terms, first of all, the negotiations started out because the U.S. was violating the agreement that's already in place, the CUSMA, which was the replacement of NAFTA, which was supposed to have tariff-free trade between Canada and the United States. The U.S. had imposed illegal tariffs on aluminium, on steel, on automotives, on wood products, and they were annoyed that Canada retaliated to that. So that was the starting point for those negotiations. But in the course of those negotiations, as Prime Minister Carney has explained, and at the last minute, all of a sudden the United States started asking for basically unacceptable propositions relating to the auto industry, for example, that the reduction on tariffs would only apply to certain aspects of the auto industry, not for medium and heavy
0: trucks. Because Jameson Greer, the US trade representative, is saying that the US offered to reduce its 25% tariff on cars and that the tariff on Canadian cars could have fallen as low as 7%. So is that not your understanding?
2: Not with regard to specific elements of that trade. For example, heavy and medium trucks. And it was sprung on at the very last minute. There was also restrictions on Canada's ability to enter into other trade deals. And finally, an attack on Canada's ability to promote Canadian content and to have French language on consumer goods coming into Canada. So the labels of American products wouldn't be in the language that some of Canadians can understand with regard to safety. I mean, it's real. And it was the accumulation of those demands that led the Canadian delegation, and I wasn't part of it, but I'm, you know, from what I see reported, to say, you know, this is not a deal that is in Canada's favor. And I think that there's a strong support on the part of Canadians not to be pushed around and to accept terms that are unacceptable. And you heard from the Canadian Prime Minister, from Prime Minister Carney's speech, you know, the focus on Canada is what we can do now. And nation building, huge projects. We know what we have to offer to the world. And so it's really an interesting and very positive time, ironically, in Canada.
0: Can Canada go forward without these trade agreements with such a large and key trading partner. I mean, the trade between the two is really significant.
2: It is very significant, but we're also diversifying those relationships. And it's also very significant to the United States. I mean, don't forget, the United States gets 80% of its imported electricity from Canada, 100% of its natural gas, over 60% of all crude oil imports, 80% of all potash coming into the United States, consumed in the United States comes from Canada. Those things are crucial to the functioning of U.S. industry. And if the United States acts as a rogue partner in its dealings with its best partner, Canada, who can do a deal with the United States? I think that's the thing. The Prime Minister said on Friday, the problem is that we've seen that deals the U.S. has signed nowadays seem to be signed in pencil. So if they cannot deal, that's an issue that the U.S. has not only with Canada, but the rest of the world. So Canada is really focusing on what it can do economically, which is a lot. It has huge natural resources that the world wants and needs. And it is, you know, diversifying those relationships at pace. Okay. So I think that, you know, cooler heads will prevail and they'll return to the bargaining table. It's rational Canadian, steady, engagement in these negotiations that will lead to an outcome.
0: That's Christophe Bondy, a former Canadian trade negotiator. Thirty-five years ago today, Ukraine became an independent state. And to mark the occasion, President Zelensky, dressed in black, his wife in white, led commemorations today in the capital, Kyiv. They laid flowers in Ukraine's yellow and blue colours at the city's Wall of Remembrance, which bears the photos of many of the fallen. At another ceremony in the city, a high-profile visitor marked the occasion as well, the UK's Prime Minister, Andy Burnham, paying homage to the dead, showing solidarity for a key ally, 35 years since independence and more than 4 years since Russia's invasion.
3: Despite Russia's outrageous threats to my country, we will continue our support for Ukraine's defence. I will take up the reins of the Coalition of the Willing, alongside President Macron and Chancellor Merz.
0: And for Andy Burnham, that meant taking the blueprint to the British-produced components of the Scalp long-range missile, the Storm Shadow, to Kyiv, enabling Ukraine to eventually build the missiles at home so it can fire deep into Russia. The Kremlin spokesman Dmitry Peskov had this response to the UK's latest gift.
4: Крайне негативно. Британия...
5: Britain is participating in this war on the side of the Kyiv regime. Britain methodically and regularly pours fuel on the fire and plots to prevent any progress in the peace process. This is precisely what Britain is doing. Our armed forces are conducting the relevant work, obtaining the information in order to identify production sites of these missiles and other military equipment, and are taking measures to destroy these sites.
0: Well, to learn more about the Scalp or the Storm Shadow missile technology, I've been speaking to Elizabeth Braw from the Atlantic Council.
6: The missiles are essentially the latest iteration of Ukrainian defense. And once they can be manufactured in Ukraine, the Ukrainians will be able to use them to strike targets in Russia. Now, that's some time from now, but we should remember that in the early stages of the war, the Ukrainians defended themselves by hitting Russian invaders in Ukraine. And more recently, they've been able to hit Russian targets in Russia because they've developed really good drones. So these missiles are a step up from those drones. They are essentially more powerful than the drones, but a step up from what the Ukrainians are already able to do.
0: How much of a game changer could they be?
6: Frankly, it's not a massive game changer. So what the Ukrainians are able to do already with their drones is extremely impressive and from a Russian perspective, extremely concerning because the drones are increasingly powerful And they are also able to travel increasing distances. But drones are a little bit like a swarm of wasps. You can sting, but you can't cripple or completely take out the target. And what missiles can do, because they are much more powerful, is they can help you cripple the target. And I think what's important to remember is that Ukraine has shown with its drone strikes that it acts responsibly. It targets military installations or installations that are part of the military effort. The Ukrainians don't target civilian buildings. They choose their targets carefully and they then strike accordingly using their drones. And I think that's what has given the UK and France the confidence to say, yes, we will share with you the blueprint for these missiles.
0: We have seen some Russian civilians killed, though, of course, in the course of this long-running conflict. Would there be any instance where the UK could find itself in trouble with international law if the missiles end up killing Russian civilians?
6: The determination the UK has made is that Ukraine will choose targets that are primarily military, which makes them legitimate. The UK government made Ukraine promise that it will only use the missiles for military targets. It can still happen that civilians are killed in strikes on military targets, but as long as you have made sure not to hit civilian targets that have nothing to do with the military operation, then it is legitimate under international law.
0: In terms of a time frame, how quickly could these Ukrainian-made missiles actually enter the conflict?
6: At least 6 months, I would guess. The Ukrainians have to train workers who can actually manufacture these missiles. These workers have to be recruited and trained. And of course, the missiles have to be assembled and soldiers have to be trained in the use of these missiles.
0: And we know already that Russia feels very angry and frustrated by the UK's support for Ukraine. We heard recently that they said that there would be consequences for the UK. Now we've heard from the Kremlin again. What do you think the fallout of that's going to be?
6: The Kremlin always threatens retaliation. This is how the Russians try to intimidate countries.
0: The views of Elizabeth Brawer there. She's from the Atlantic Council think tank's Scowcroft Centre for Strategy and Security, sharing her thoughts on those scalp or storm shadow missiles and the technology that the UK is going to be giving to Ukraine. This is Regina Vaidyanathan and this is NewsHour.

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2: A reminder of our top story this hour. In the US, Treasury Secretary Scott Bessent unveiled a wave of sanctions aimed at isolating Iran's economy. He says other countries will be pressured to comply. Speaking earlier on NewsHour, we heard from Asfandir Batmangelish, an expert on Iran's economy and sanctions.
3: At the end of the day, I think it will be very difficult for this administration to convince those countries that they need to take dramatic action, because in some sense, I believe those countries will call the administration's bluff and recognize that Trump will not be willing to take the kinds of measures that might undermine the U.S.'s role in the global financial system.
2: Some other stories we're also watching this hour. And Canada's Prime Minister Mark Carney says he'll only resume trade talks with the United States if it stops treating Canada as a subsidiary. And fire crews in the American state of Nevada continue to battle the advance of a wildfire there. This is Rajini Vaidyanathan with NewsHour, coming to you live from the BBC in London. The BBC World Service has gained rare access inside Afghanistan under the Taliban. 5 years after the extreme Islamist movement returned to power, and the BBC spent time with senior figures, former insurgents turned politicians, to see how they're governing a country in crisis. We've also spoken to Afghans living, once again, under the same hardline rule the group first imposed decades ago. The BBC's Kawun Khamush reports.
4: In Shibirghan, northern Afghanistan, Taliban governor Abdullah Sarhadi starts his day. Once a Guantanamo Bay detainee, Sarhadi now works for the country's supreme leader, enforcing strict Sharia in his region. The BBC has been given rare access to his office to film some of his daily work, as he meets local people who come to him seeking resolutions to various problems. One case dominates the day, however. That of an 18-year-old woman who is seeking a divorce from her husband, accusing him of abuse and beatings. She is wearing a full veil and sunglasses, her clasped hands in black gloves. To protect her identity, we have had someone else voice her words.
5: I'm ready to be executed, but not live with him.
4: The governor tells her she should either continue the marriage or apply for a khula, a form of divorce initiated by the wife, which could mean having to repay her dowry to her husband. Under the Taliban, it is very difficult for a woman to get a divorce without the husband's consent. Despite this, she wants to proceed.
6: Ask yourself, who would marry me after I get my divorce? You'll have to compromise a lot, or you lose your dignity and honor.
5: Mr. Governor, my honor and dignity have already been ruined by him.
4: Dismissing her to the next room, the governor discusses the matter with male officials, bodyguards, and her husband.
6: Women are mindless. They are deficient in intellect. They don't know a thing. What would you do with a divorced daughter? You can't kill her. You need to marry her with someone else. Would you marry such a girl with your son?
4: The woman's father says they will continue to fight for the separation. The Taliban's policies today are similar to the hardline interpretation of Islamic religious law they imposed in the 1990s, and those who oppose them have gone into hiding, especially women who have been erased from public life. When they do fight back, they face harsh crackdowns.
7: Oh,
4: In the week the Taliban came to power, many women took to the streets to protest. Huda had a successful career and an active life. But now we meet in secret. We have changed her name and voice to protect her safety. Why do you think the Taliban want to restrict women? I ask her.
7: I think the Taliban are scared. They are scared of educated women. They know educated women won't give birth to ignorant beings such as the Taliban. They restrict women so they wouldn't be able to raise wise men, because that would be the end of the Taliban.
4: Upon returning to power, the Taliban said they had changed. 5 years on, it's a country run by men for men. In a lavish press center funded by the Americans for the previous government, we sit down with the public face of the Taliban, their spokesman known as Zabihullah Mujahid.
8: And you promised that you will respect human rights, you will allow women to participate in all aspects of life, work and study. Why did you fail to keep your promise?
9: I mentioned Sharia as a condition. We are committed to women's rights, freedom of speech, and other things within Sharia. We must scale everything up according to Sharia.
4: As an insurgency, the Taliban proved they could survive. The question now is whether they can govern a country in crisis, and for how long.
2: That's the BBC's Kawun Hamush reporting. Now, there's nothing better than the smell of a batch of cookies as they just come out of the oven, freshly baked. Soft, chewy and sweet. You might prefer chocolate chip, peanuts, or perhaps you like oatmeal. But would you eat a cookie made from recycled plastic bottles? Researchers in the United States are working on that recipe. They've engineered microbes which can break down discarded plastic bottles and crop waste and turn them into protein-rich cookies. Well, Mary Roloffs is from Forbes magazine.
10: It's important to note that humans aren't eating raw plastic, even in these cookies. Microbes, you know, like bacteria and algae, are eating the plastic and then breaking it down into the nutritional molecules that we think about, like proteins and fats and vitamins. And then more yeast are reassembling those things back into a food product. And then a 3D printer is actually turning the final mixture into a little cookie that's reportedly quite nutrient dense.
2: Have you tried one?
10: I have not. They are not doing full-scale taste testing yet. They're still waiting for sign-off, but they have done some smell tests, and apparently most participants said that they would eat the cookies in a resource-limited setting. So, you know, if there wasn't a whole lot available.
2: These are supposed to be quite good for you, aren't they? Which to most people might sound counterintuitive, certainly to me, but they're quite rich in protein.
10: I think there's protein and vitamins and fats, and they're even able to use a little bit of yeast to make it, you know, taste like vanilla. And in the future, they said they're hoping that they'll be able to make the starch and the fiber and the sweetener and everything really using this microbe process that they've come up with.
2: And what's the reasoning behind this?
10: It was conducted as part of a NASA-led project aimed at creating foods for deep space exploration. So astronauts could be among the earliest adopters available.
2: These are supposed to be quite good for you, aren't they? Which to most people might sound counterintuitive, certainly to me, but they're quite rich in protein.
10: I think there's protein and vitamins and fats, and they're even able to use a little bit of yeast to make it, you know, taste like vanilla. And in the future, they said they're hoping that they'll be able to make the starch and the fiber and the sweetener and everything really using this microbe process that they've come up with.
2: And what's the reasoning behind this?
10: It was conducted as part of a NASA-led project aimed at creating foods for deep space exploration. So astronauts could be among the earliest adopters.

0: but they could also be used in disaster zones, on submarines, or other places where fresh foods are harder to get.
1: I know you haven't tried one, but have any researchers shared more about what they might taste like beyond what you said about the smell just then?
0: Well, I think that they are supposed to have a little bit of this vanilla flavoring from some bioengineered yeast, but they haven't exactly said that they're, you know, chasing them down with milk in the lab.
1: And this isn't the first time that plastic's been used for food in this way, is it?
0: I think scientists have achieved this before, but on a bit of a smaller scale. So an Edinburgh study a few years ago was able to convert plastic water bottles into vanilla flavoring. I'm not sure if that was ever really instituted into the supply chain, but researchers in the US have also been able to engineer a fungus that's capable of eating things like styrofoam and foam cups and packaging to kind of help with breaking down those materials.
1: And why would you do this in the first place?
0: I think that what they're going for beyond, you know, sustaining life in these things like deep space exploration or disaster zones is, I think that being able to do this might go a long way in helping to bolster the global food supply as demand continues to surge.
1: Still not sure plastic cookies are for me, but Mary Roloff's there outlining the case as we end this edition of NewsHour. I'm Regina Vaithanathan. Thanks to all of you for listening.
2: 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This week on the Evergreen Podcast, we're back with the latest stories from our At Work With series, where we ask people with interesting jobs what it's like to do what they do. 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
3: 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Coming up on The Daily, President Trump's aide Natalie Harp is a devoted loyalist. White House reporter Maggie Haberman says her constant presence illustrates a key difference between Trump's first term and his second term. We're going to talk about it. This is KOPBFM Portland, KOABFM Bend, KRBMFM Pendleton, KOBKFM Baker City, KTVRFM LeGrand, KOGLFM Glen Eden Beach, KOAPFM Lakeview, KTMKFM Tillamook, KOTDFM The Dalles, KOBNFM Burns, KOPBAM Eugene, KOACAM Corvallis, KOACFM Astoria, KHRVFM Hood River, KETPFM Enterprise, KOJDFM John Day, and always online at opb.org.
4: Natalie Harp just appears to exist mostly as someone connected to Donald Trump as opposed to the presidency.
5: 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She has two titles. 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But her role is amorphous in terms of an actual job title.
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8: Live from NPR News in Washington, I'm Ryland Barton. The Supreme Court has cleared the way for President Trump to move ahead on his executive order restricting mail-in voting, but it's unclear how much he can do before the midterm elections. Trump ordered the federal government in March to make lists of eligible voters and only deliver mail ballots to those on the list. President Trump is threatening to impose extra tariffs on Canadian autos and steel starting next year. Talks to avoid tariffs on about $20 billion worth of Canadian exports collapsed, as NPR's Emily Fang reports.
9: Writing that Canada has been, quote, ripping off the U.S., Trump says he'll raise the current 25% on Canadian autos and steel to 50% next year. Canada's Prime Minister Mark Carney blamed the collapse of trade talks with the U.S. last week on last-minute demands he said the U.S. made of Canada. Gary Hofbauer is a fellow of the nonpartisan Peterson Institute for International Economics, who tracks tariffs, and he says anti-American sentiment is building in Canada.
10: The Canadian public doesn't like what the U.S. is doing. It regards it as bullying.
9: Polls show public opinion in Canada is overwhelmingly in support of rejecting compromise with the U.S. over tariffs. Emily Fang, NPR News, Washington.
8: Nearly all of the southern and southwestern U.S. is under a Department of Agriculture drought disaster declaration. Anna Pope of member station KOSU reports Oklahoma farmers and ranchers are making tough choices.
11: Cotton, corn, and soybeans are bearing the brunt of extreme weather. Kelsey Bates, who farms with her husband in northwest Oklahoma, says crops are stressed and they lost a 400-pound steer due to heat.

0: Because pastures lack water to grow grass for cattle, she says ranchers are rolling out hay ahead of schedule, adding to high input costs.
1: So we're going to be short on hay going into winter. Add on top of that, we're already starting to feed hay, when usually we don't have to start feeding hay until October, November.
0: The extreme weather has an immediate effect on farmers and ranchers, but she says it will trickle down through the supply chain to consumers. For NPR News, I'm Anna Pope in Oklahoma City.
2: Alabama's attorney general has issued a subpoena demanding OpenAI respond to an investigation after one of its AI agents hacked another company. NPR's John Ruich has more.
3: OpenAI reported in July it discovered AI agents in testing had cooperated in secret with one another, and one escaped a test zone, reaching the internet and hacking into a company called Hugging Face. Alabama Attorney General Steve Marshall ordered OpenAI to respond to an investigation into how it handled the incident. Alabama is looking into whether OpenAI violated the state's Deceptive Practices Act. It's asking for company information and data about the incident, and it's giving OpenAI until September 14th to respond. Earlier this month, a group of state attorneys general, including Marshall, told OpenAI to preserve its records about the breach. Marshall said the incident showed that Americans' worst fears about AI are not just theoretical. John Ruich, NPR News.
2: It's NPR.
4: This is OPB. I'm Lisa Wood. Level 3 go now evacuation orders have been issued for a small area in northern Clark County, Washington. The Hidden Meadows fire ignited earlier today in a rural unincorporated community north of Battleground. The fire is burning west of State Route 503 between Hidden Meadows Drive and Mountain View Drive. As of 1:30 p.m., both sides of 127th Avenue to the west are in the Level 3 evacuation zone. Level 1 and Level 2 evacuation notices have also been issued. A temporary shelter has been set up at the Old Apostolic Lutheran Church on Rock Creek Road and 503. The Washington State Department of Transportation has closed State Route 503 in both directions between Northeast Gabriel Road and Northeast 365th Street. And two of Oregon's major women's sports teams have a new state-of-the-art practice facility. Kyra Buckley reports.
5: For decades, female athletes have gotten used to training in facilities designed for men. However, as women's sports grow in visibility, so has the call for equal access to training facilities that support athletes of all genders. That was vital to Lisa Bethal-Mirage when she took over as one of the owners of the Thorns and the Fire.
6: Portland, as we did our research, has been longstanding the global epicenter of women's sports. We're just doing our part to cement it that way.
5: Their part includes opening the 100,000-square-foot Kaiser Permanente Performance Center. It's equipped with two soccer fields, two basketball courts, and lounges and locker rooms the players help design. Kyra Buckley, OPB.
4: This is OPB. Find all of the news that we're following, including updates, at opb.org.
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10: From The New York Times, I'm Rachel Abrams, and this is The Daily. Natalie Harp is a constant presence in President Trump's orbit. She's a 35-year-old gatekeeper, deciding much of what he sees. She stays up late with him to draft his social media posts and even texts with world leaders on his behalf. Today, I speak with my colleague Maggie Haberman about what we know about Trump's closest aide and why people inside and outside the White House are questioning her devotion to the president. It's Monday, August 24th. Maggie Haberman, welcome back to The Daily.
11: Rachel, thanks for having me.
10: Maggie, in the last week, I feel like I cannot open up X or, frankly, be on the internet without seeing the name Natalie Harp. And this is a name I wasn't
11: super familiar with before the last week or so. So can you just do a little recap for us and explain why we're suddenly hearing her everywhere?
12: Sure. So in our book, Jonathan Swan and I wrote a book called Regime Change. We got more in depth on who Natalie Harp is. And she has been serving in the president's world now for several years. She became known by her colleagues as the human printer because she would carry around this portable printer and became a constant purveyor of positive news for him that she was seeing in various places or things she wanted him to be aware of. She is now in the news constantly because she was one of the very small number of people who were on the military jet with the president when he flew out of Turkey, when he was departing the NATO summit, while the press corps and most of his aides were on what turned out to be a decoy jet.
11: Mm-hmm.
12: And Senator John Ossoff.
13: Thank you all so much for being here.
12: Made a reference to her that was not overt.
13: He wants to build his ballroom and travel with Natalie on their apparently defenseless flying palace gifted by the Emir of Qatar.
12: But he appeared to be implying that there was some kind of a relationship that went beyond just professional.
14: And I am your guest host, Rosie O'Donnell.
12: And then you had late night comedians picking up on it.
14: You gotta realize it's time to hang up your wig and let Natalie tuck you in.
12: You had other references to it that have just now become part of the pop culture mainstream.
15: Her name is Natalie Harp.
14: Natalie Harp.
16: Natalie Harp.
14: New details about Trump's powerful aide, Natalie Harp.
15: Natalie Harp continues to be in the news.
14: Who the heck is Natalie? Thanks to reporting from Haberman and Swan, we know that Natalie Harp has spent...
11: And suddenly you, Maggie Haberman, find yourself on basically every news channel talking about this woman.
12: Yes, I mean, she has now become a massive focus. And it's important to understand, Rachel, that Trump has always had people like Natalie Harp around. He has always had people around who are incredibly obsequious. He has always had people around who provide him positive information, who don't want to give him things that are negative or will upset him, as he would put it. But Natalie Harp is at a fundamentally different level in doing so. And she works all the time and is around him a lot of the day. And the reason that it matters is because A, who advises a president or who is around a president, and she sits about 10 feet away from him in the Oval Office most of the time, matters significantly in terms of how a government functions. But also, she helps supply him with some of the information that he gets at a time when he is pretty isolated from large parts of his government.
11: Mm.
12: I've talked to some of my colleagues who have covered a number of presidential administrations, far more than I have, and there has never been, in their telling, someone exactly like Natalie Harp.
11: Okay, so Maggie, who is Natalie Harp and where did she come from?
12: So Harp is from California. She was working for One America News, which is a right-wing network that positioned itself as a pure version of the MAGA base to the right of Fox News. And part of how it made its mark was around the 2020 election at a time when President Trump was promoting conspiracy theories about the election, and they amplified those. Where she became really known to the public, though, was in 2020.
17: Good evening. I'm Natalie Harp, a formerly forgotten American from California.
12: During the Republican National Convention, she gave a testimonial.
17: About 5 years ago, I was the victim of a notoriously deadly medical error. I survived, but only to be diagnosed with a rare and terminal bone cancer. You know,
12: she is a bone cancer survivor, and she credits a law that the president had pushed, the right to try law, with giving her access to medicine she wouldn't have had otherwise.
17: They didn't give me the right to try experimental treatments, Mr. President. You did. And without you, I'd have died waiting for them to be approved.
12: And she very, very clearly credited the president with why she's still alive.
17: For you have used your strength to make America strong again. Sacrificed the life you built to make America proud again. And on November 3rd, we are going to keep America great.
11: Wow. Okay. So crediting the president with saving her life, that must have gone a long way with a president who, as we know from your reporting and others, values loyalty above all else, right? Like, she is literally saying she owes her life to him.
12: Yes, she is saying that she owes her life to him. And yes, that meant a lot to him.
11: So at this point, it sounds like she's sort of out on the periphery of Trump world. When and how does she actually get closer to Trump?
12: So what happens next is President Trump leaves office because he loses the 2020 election. And so few people wanted to be around him at that point from his previous world because they got really tired of listening to him say that he had won the election. It just was impossible to have a conversation with him. Natalie Harp was one of the few people who started working for him during that period. She initially was working on press and sort of back office types of things, but she soon started accompanying him on the golf course where she would be the person supplying him with positive news. So, for example, she was on a golf course in Scotland with him, and she didn't have a seat in the cart. I don't know why nobody would give her a seat, but she was quite literally running after the golf cart that he was in.
16: Mm.
12: She was so devoted to this role with him and to ensuring that she could be close in case he needed her to do something that she at one point was sleeping, according to our reporting, in a locker room at Bedminster.
11: His golf course.
12: His golf course in New Jersey.
11: Do we know why she would sleep in the locker room at Bedminster?
12: I don't. It didn't seem that she had an apartment nearby, and that may have been why. But this was one of the behaviors that concerned the U.S. Secret Service that was guarding him at the time.
11: What exactly were they concerned about? How were they expressing that concern? And what was prompting it exactly?
12: A couple of things, but one was the sleeping in the locker room, just how fully focused on him she was in her work. In our book, we reported on several letters that she had written to Trump and left for him in his personal spaces. "You are all that matters to me. I want things to always be right between us. I also know I've been distracted all week, forgetting to eat throughout the days and even forgetting to sleep and only catching a couple hours at a time." And the letter ended, "With all my heart, Natalie."
11: I have to imagine that the people around him and around her probably had pretty strong thoughts about this sort of like ever-present person who is getting increasingly closer to him. And it sounds like exhibiting behaviors that are more extreme, perhaps, than other people in his inner circle in terms of her attempts to get closer to him.
12: The concerns were mostly about the fact that there was not proper chain of command process being dealt with. It was the fact that she could help send out, for instance, a report to reporters about alleged election interference as Trump was continuing to make his baseless claims that the 2020 election was stolen from him and that he had won. It was that she was a conduit for information to reach him and vice versa. It was less the idea that she was dangerous, which is, I think, the thing that people will take away from the conversation about the Secret Service, and simply the idea that for the staff, that they were dealing with somebody who didn't engage in a normal campaign the way they were trying to run it.
11: What about President Trump? Do we know anything about whether he shared those concerns?
12: We don't have any reporting that he did, or even, frankly, how aware he was of any of that. But if he had concerns about it, he has not manifested it by trying to restrict Natalie Harp's access, quite the contrary.
11: Mm.
12: And so by 2024, she was a constant presence in his world and with him. And yet, in an indicator of how complicated her relationship was with the rest of the campaign and the rest of his advisors, she came with him every day to the criminal trial in Manhattan in 2024, every single day. She provided him with reading material while he was sitting there at the defense table. But she sat separately many of those days from her colleagues on the campaign. And that is because there was this divide between her and others working there.
11: So can you talk a little bit more then about that divide as you see it? Like, how did that look like at that moment exactly, beyond just her not sitting with everybody at the trial?
12: She often just was described by people in the campaign as running her own program, that she would be with him at Bedminster or Mar-a-Lago. They would not always know exactly who he was speaking to because she wasn't informing everybody else all the time. One of the things that has become a hallmark of Trump over his two terms and the 4 years he was out of office is that people in his world try to keep updated on who is around him, who's talking to him when he's not staffed by everyone else at all times. Natalie Harp doesn't quite do that, or at least then didn't. Another example was right before the E. Jean Carroll trial in 2024, E. Jean Carroll being the New York writer who had accused him of sexual abuse and defamation. The president, then candidate, went on a, I would say it was about 40 in an hour, Truth Social posts attacking E. Jean Carroll. And the only person sitting with him at Mar-a-Lago for that was Natalie Hart.
11: Wow. Okay. So she's clearly making inroads with the president with all this effort, if not with his staff immediately.
12: More than inroads. I think that the roads were pretty well paved. The president would tell other aides that she was the only person among the staff who loved him as much as his wife and children. And he would say that everyone else will go off and make money, but she'll never leave me. And so by the time the transition comes around to the new term, it was clear that he was going to bring her with him. Soon, she wasn't just sitting outside the Oval Office. She was sitting inside the Oval Office on a chair against the wall for almost every meeting.
11: We'll be right back.
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4: 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Southwest Washington and the Willamette Valley will see patchy smoke today with highs around 93. The smoke will linger tonight, and it looks like we'll see lows around 64. Tomorrow, also a bit warm. Temperatures will be about 87. It's 2:20.
11: This is The Daily. I'm Rachel Abrams. Back to my conversation with Maggie Haberman about why people inside and outside the White House are raising concerns about President Trump's closest aide. Okay, so Maggie, you've just explained that Natalie Harp has made her way into the inner circle, into the Oval Office, and she's there all the time. Can you tell us a little bit about her role in the second administration?
12: She's an assistant to the president. She has two titles. She makes $150,000 a year on the taxpayer salary. But her role is amorphous in terms of an actual job title. What she does is she sits on a chair that is perched against one wall of the Oval Office, right next to the door that leads to the colonnade and then to the Rose Garden. And she is there with a laptop for whatever the president needs.
16: Well, I'd play the tape for you right now. Do you want to just whip it up?
12: For instance, when our colleagues went in to interview him at the beginning of 2026, four of our colleagues on the White House team. It was Natalie Harp who was showing the video of Renee Good being shot by federal agents in Minnesota. Renee Good had just been killed at that point.
18: Does not look like the ICE officer has been run over there, and then maybe from a different angle we would see.
16: The way I look at it,
12: she provides him with video. She provides him with pieces of paper. She provides him with whatever he needs.
11: Can you give some examples of that? Like, what kind of information is she giving the president?
12: She will provide him with articles from very fringe websites that can affirm some of what he wants to see. People close to the president have pointed to her as the person behind, say, providing the president with a news article when he was facing indictment in Manhattan that showed a picture of the president holding a baseball bat and then the Manhattan district attorney in a picture right next to it. That then ended up as a Truth Social post that very much alarmed the president's lawyers. The president, during this presidency, posted a video featuring President Obama and Michelle Obama as apes. And aides pointed to her as the person who got the video to him. And he was said to be pretty upset by the blowback. Now, it's on him to watch what's being sent to him. It is his Truth Social feed. His name is on it. But those are the kinds of constant feed that she helps provide him.
11: Okay, so fodder for his social media posts. What else?
12: There's another moment that we describe in the book where Howard Lutnick, the Commerce Secretary, was trying to make a case ahead of Liberation Day tariffs based on actual trade numbers. And the president kept saying that these were BS numbers. You know, Natalie, get me the real numbers, Google the real numbers. And she couldn't find whatever it was that he was looking for because I don't think they existed. But that moment, that anecdote and scene in the book really define and explain how important she is to him. Because when he is questioning what his government is telling him, she can help get him some different version of facts fairly quickly.
11: Wow. So is the takeaway here that he trusts her more than he trusts somebody in his own cabinet?
12: He certainly trusts that she will affirm what he believes to be reality more than people in his government always will.
11: She has basically become, in a way, a gatekeeper for the kind of information the president is getting, it sounds like.
12: In her case, she is a channel. She is somebody who provides him information and then helps him connect to the outside world, particularly those he sees on television defending him, who he may not know but wants to know. She'll help find a number for them. She'll text them and say the president wants to speak to them. Sometimes foreign leaders, as we've reported and others have reported, will reach out to her if they're trying to reach the president. She is a channel to get to President Trump quickly. And that is really, really important to a lot of people.
11: But okay, if we think about Trump term one and Trump term two, I am reminded that he is frequently surrounded by a lot of people who tell him what he wants to hear and who flatters him and basically like acts in a way that he likes and maybe doesn't push back in the way that other presidents have expected of their aides. And so I just sort of wonder, like, if it wasn't Natalie Harp, do you think it would be somebody else? Is she singular, or is she just a product of other people in the environment and she just got to the front of the line?
12: Now, she is unique just in terms of the extent of it and the willingness to basically spend all of her life just on this job. There really has not been somebody quite at the level of Natalie Harp this way with him, although I understand what you're saying, certainly about gradations. She's also, Rachel, emblematic of how different this term is, how radically different this term is than term one. The people who filled a Natalie Harp specific type function, they really weren't in the government last time. I know that some people in the conversations around Natalie Harp have pointed to Hope Hicks, who was very close to Trump. She was his press secretary on the campaign in 2016. She went into government. She had never worked in government before. As an analog, it's not really the same. It is absolutely true that she was a channel by which people could reach the president. It is true that, you know, she very fundamentally believed in him, but she also recognized realities of the government. Natalie Harp just appears to exist mostly as someone connected to Donald Trump as opposed to the presidency.
11: So given the fact, Maggie, that she wears all of these different hats, that she is around the president at all these different times, fulfilling these different roles, how are we and how are you thinking about her importance and sort of what the implications are for the role that she has?
12: Who helps provide a president with information is always significant. But when it comes to President Trump, who has shown such a willingness to put out information that is false, that takes it to a different level. And when we have a president who communicates through social media the way this one does so often, somebody who has control over that aspect of his presidency, or at least a huge involvement in it, is important.
11: You have talked to us a lot on the show about how this president can sometimes feel really disconnected with the reality on the ground. That's especially felt true with the Iran war and how the Iran war is going and how America is doing in this war. And I feel like the relationship that you have explained between him and Natalie Harp really helps get at why the president might actually be living in a different reality. Is that sort of the right take from this?
12: What Natalie Harp is a living, breathing exclamation point of how different, radically different, this second term is from term one. As much as it might have looked like there was somebody like Natalie Harp last time existing in the government as an official in the Oval Office, there really was not. This is just so different, and it is the degree to which his belief of what is happening and this unreality bubble that he exists in has been created and sustained.
11: Maggie Haberman, thank you so much.
12: Rachel, thanks for having me.
11: Maggie Haberman is a White House correspondent for The New York Times.

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4: In Denver, I'm Amy Scott, in for Kai Rizdal. It is Monday, August 24th. Good to have you with us. President Trump threatened to impose more tariffs on Canadian imports today after trade talks fell apart over the weekend. On Saturday, a 50% tax took effect on hundreds of Canadian imports: plywood, furniture, sports equipment, yes, including hockey sticks. Canada promised dollar-for-dollar retaliation, and now the Trump administration says it will raise tariffs on Canadian cars, trucks, auto parts, and steel starting in January. All caught up? Well, one Canadian export that has so far stayed relatively out of the fray is oil. Millions of barrels of Canadian crude are sent to U.S. refineries each day, a mutually beneficial relationship that may be starting to wear thin. Marketplace's Elizabeth Trovall has more.
5: The U.S. depends heavily on Canadian crude oil, much of it coming from Alberta's oil sands. Susan Bell is with Rystad Energy.
6: The U.S. imports, 4 million barrels a day of Canadian crude oil, and it comprises a very significant proportion of the heavy crude oil diet that the Mid-Continent refineries have gotten very used to.
5: A lot of U.S. refineries were actually specifically tailored to process the heavy crude that Canada produces. As for Canadian oil producers,
7: well, you got to have a market to sell stuff in.
5: Charles Mason is with the University of Wyoming.
7: If they can secure contracts to deliver stuff to U.S. refineries, that's a very useful market for them.
5: Around 90% of their crude oil export market. These neighboring countries rely on each other, says Kevin Byrne with S&P Global Energy.
8: The U.S. providing Canada with security of demand. The U.S. is the largest consumer of heavy sour crude oil in the world, and Canada correspondingly providing security of supply.
5: But Canada's opinion of the U.S. has taken a turn, and that's led to more support for Canada to find other buyers of its crude oil, says Joe Calnan with the Canadian Global Affairs Institute.
9: I think that this mutual dependence on energy and Canada's sense of vulnerability to the United States on energy has prompted proposals for a few major projects that are explicitly meant to diversify Canadian energy trade.
5: He says there's a strong sense of anger and vulnerability that has shifted Canadian attitudes.
9: There's been renewed interest and openness to pipeline and LNG export projects, which is something that I never would have thought would happen, but is now, you know, in the cards potentially.
5: While Canada and the U.S. may continue to mutually benefit from trading billions of dollars in crude oil, Calnan says recent tensions are giving Canada motivation to build new energy relationships. I'm Elizabeth Trovall for Marketplace.
4: Elsewhere in geopolitics, the Treasury Department announced a new campaign to isolate Iran's economy with few specifics. Wall Street ended mixed. We'll have details when we do the numbers.

0: Between trade wars and actual wars pushing up costs throughout the economy, not to mention climate change, grocery prices are up about 3% over the past year. But things look a bit different at the number one seller of groceries, Walmart. In its latest earnings call, the company says it's rolled back prices on 11,000 items, including many food and grocery products. Cutting prices in this economy? Marketplace's Kaylee Wells explains.
1: As grocery prices zig, Walmart zags. Makes perfect sense, says Mark Cohen, who served as the director of retail studies at Columbia University before he retired.
2: They're taking advantage of an increasingly distressed consumer.
1: Because everything's getting more expensive, the electric bill, gasoline, home insurance. So Cohen says more people from higher and higher income brackets are joining the search to save money.
2: This is an opportunity for Walmart to capture consumers moving down market because they have less disposable income.
1: Walmart's also better positioned to cut prices than anyone else. For one thing, says Arun Sundaram with CFRA Research, they got a massive windfall this year.
3: They got, I think, nearly $3 billion of tariff refunds in Q2. Walmart said that they were going to at least use some of the tariff refunds that they were expected to get to lower prices.
1: On top of that, Sundaram says it helps that Walmart sells more than just groceries.
3: I call these like alternative revenue streams. These are very profitable, high margin revenue streams for Walmart, and they can actually take some of those profits and subsidize their core grocery business if they wanted to.
1: Kroger can't exactly rely on apparel and houseware sales to lower grocery prices like Walmart can. Since Walmart's also the biggest grocer in the country, it's got the whole economy of scale thing going on.
4: In addition to those operational efficiencies, just a lower cost of transportation, procurement, marketing, and all the operations of the business.
1: William Masters teaches food policy and economics at Tufts University. He says these price cuts won't last forever. He calls this a classic end-of-summer promotion.
4: The temporary price cuts are hoped to bring in customers away from competitors and to have those customers stick.
1: But the customers have to stick before Walmart starts raising prices again. Master says Walmart's strategy won't work if price comparison shopping is here to stay. I'm Kaylee Wells for Marketplace.

0: What's known as a starter home in this country is going through a bit of an identity crisis. As of June this year, in more than 200 cities in the U.S., an entry-level house cost $1 million or more. One solution that's gaining some traction is manufactured housing, which costs a lot less to build, but hasn't always been welcome in many communities. Julie Weil wrote about it for The Washington Post. Julie, great to have you on.
1: Thanks so much for having me.
0: People might have some outdated conceptions of manufactured housing. What do we mean when we talk about factory-built housing today?
1: There are many different housing products that can all be described as factory-built. The houses that I went to see most recently in Santa Rosa, California, are what's called cross mods, where they're building the house in the factory, and then they're shipping it, you know, on a truck across the state of California, in this case, in two halves. They send half the house with the kitchen, you know, the refrigerator's already installed, the toilets are already in, the tiles on the walls, send them on a truck, lift them up on a crane, put them down on a foundation, and then they actually do tie them down to a permanent foundation, which is what makes it that cross mod. There are other manufactured houses that are more movable. Maybe they're on a permanent chassis. You can have a true mobile home. It's a wide variety of houses. What's common is they're built in a factory. They're not built on site.
0: And this is getting a new push because of affordability. How much cheaper is it to build, you know, half a house or two halves of a house in a factory and join them than, you know, traditional site-built or stick-built housing, as they call it?
1: It's much, much cheaper. It depends what you're building, of course. You can get into fancy finishes and get them to be pricier. But just looking at the average price of a manufactured home, it shot up in 2021, 2022, just like all housing prices shot up. But that means nowadays it's somewhere in the neighborhood of $100,000 to $150,000 compared to the $400,000 it might cost to build a comparable site-built home.
0: So advocates have been pushing for this for a long time, but it seems like, as you report, some new developments are popping up that are exclusively factory-built housing. Is that, has something changed to make that more possible?
1: Yes, those developments are what's really very new. These standard suburban subdivisions where you're going to build the whole neighborhood in a factory, that's pretty new. The things that are changing are some changes that have made it slightly easier. It's still difficult, but slightly easier to get a mortgage for one of these houses, which is a huge barrier. And some zoning changes. Most communities in the country right now, you can't build manufactured housing on most lots. And that's starting to change. Virginia and Idaho passed laws this year that said anywhere you can build a site-built house, you have the right to put a manufactured house. And more communities are starting to legally allow these things.
0: Are these restrictions due to kind of the leftover stigma about manufactured housing? Where did that come from?
1: Yeah, communities started banning them decades ago because they thought they were less safe. They thought they were less energy efficient. They thought that they were ugly. And in many cases, all of those things were true. And you could still get a manufactured house today where those things are true, but you can also get a very high quality manufactured house today.
0: The new federal legislation, bipartisan legislation to promote home building, also includes some provisions for manufactured housing.
1: Yes.
0: What is that likely to do?
1: There are quite a few provisions in that law related to manufactured housing. Congress definitely wanted to give this industry a boost. Perhaps the most interesting part of the law when it comes to manufactured housing is that they got rid of a federal requirement that a factory-built home have a permanent chassis, that it's got the steel frame that you could always pick it up and put it on a truck. You don't have to have that anymore. So now they could bring it in by truck, remove it from the chassis, and put it down where it's going to stay forever, presumably. And that really opens up a lot of design options. It's much easier, for example, to build a two-story house if you don't have to keep this very heavy steel chassis attached. So that federal requirement might actually really open up the design of these things.
0: Hmm. So you talked to some developers. I understand there's a big development coming near me here in Denver, something like 8,000 houses. Do you see this really taking off in the next few years as a result of these policy changes?
1: It's hard to say, honestly. If you look at how many manufactured homes have been built in recent years, it's held pretty steady at about 100,000 houses a year. There hasn't really been liftoff yet. And the industry folks are definitely saying there's going to be. They're saying we're allowed to build in more places now. People are finding it easier to pay for these. People are struggling to afford other homes. This is going to be our moment. But we haven't seen it yet.
0: And as cheap as these are to build, relatively speaking, I noted that the starter homes you looked at in California are still about $600,000.
1: They are. It's a pretty expensive community. They're selling these in the 600,000s, which is quite a bit less than the comparable homes near them. It's Santa Rosa, California, just north of San Francisco. And they actually, in the neighborhood, they have some variety where they're selling some of them as designated affordable homes below market rate. There's some modifications that they're saving some money on some of the houses.
0: All right. Julie Weil wrote about factory-built homes at the Washington Post. Thanks so much for sharing your reporting.
1: Thanks so much for having me.

0: Coming up.
1: We either give you a smiley face or a neutral face.
0: What? No frowny face? But first, let's do the numbers. The Dow Jones Industrial Average added 140 points, about a quarter percent, to finish at 53,417. The NASDAQ lost 200 points, three quarters percent, to close at 25,980. And the S&P 500 slid 21 points, three-tenths percent, ending at 76.52. You heard Elizabeth Trovall report on Canada's oil exports to the U.S. amid growing tensions between the two countries. Again, part of those tensions include President Trump's threat of 50% tariffs on all cars, trucks, and auto parts from our northern neighbors. Many popular car models like the Chevy Silverado and Dodge Charger are assembled in Canada and imported to the U.S. General Motors lost 1 1/10% on the news. Ford fell 3 4/10%. Stellantis dropped 3.5%. Kaylee Wells told us about Walmart rolling back prices to lure customers from competitors. Walmart shares gained 2 7/10%, but rival Target price matched, also gaining 2 7/10%. Bonds rose. The yield on the 10-year T-note fell to 4.70%. You're listening to Marketplace.
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3: And thanks for being here for Marketplace on OPB. Ahead in about 15 minutes, it's All Things Considered. President Trump's decision to slap harsh new tariffs on Canada has not gone over well, and Canada's prime minister has vowed to match the tariffs dollar for dollar. Plus, OpenAI is slowing down development of its cutting-edge AI models to shore up safety protections as concerns rise about artificial intelligence agents going rogue. All of that, plus more of today's news ahead in about 15 minutes right here on OPB's All Things Considered. 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It's 2:47.
0: This is Marketplace. I'm Amy Scott. Today, for the first time in more than a year, live cattle crossed the border from Mexico into the U.S. Not the border story you're used to hearing? Well, we used to import more than a million head a year from Mexico until worries about the spread of the screwworm parasite shut that down. The border reopening comes just after the president announced last week, without details, that he would be ramping up tariff-free beef imports. Marketplace's Caitlin Tan looked into what these changes could mean for prices at the meat counter.
4: There's a name for these cattle crossing from Mexico into the U.S., according to the University of Tennessee's Andrew Griffith.
5: Beef on the hoof, right? I mean, we're talking about beef on the hoof.
4: Live cattle that'll eventually be meat we eat. Before the border closed, these cattle from Mexico provided about 4% of the U.S. supply.
5: Which is, that's 4% is a pretty big number.
4: Especially when you consider how small our national cattle herd has gotten. But it'll take a while to ramp back up to those import numbers, and it'll take a while for the cattle coming in to go to slaughter.
6: We bring what we call feeder cattle in from Mexico for the most part, so in that 440 to 700 pound range.
4: Abby Grayman is with EverAg, a company that analyzes livestock supply chains. She says once they're here, those cattle have to fatten up to within about three times that range.
6: All told, anywhere from maybe 8 to 12 months from the time that animal crosses the border to the time that they are actually going into the retail beef chain here in the U.S.
4: That could eventually lower high beef prices. So could importing hundreds of millions of pounds of processed beef over the next 3 months, which is what the president seemed to be suggesting he'll do?
7: That's a pretty short window. Hard to know if it will really happen, but if it were to, yes, that would help lower beef prices.
4: James Mitchell at the University of Arkansas says unexpectedly pumping the supply chain with imported beef will likely reduce live cattle prices this fall, which is when U.S. ranchers are weaning and selling.
7: And so if most producers are trying to sell their calves at a time of year when something like this gets thrown on them, it's just not great.
4: It would mean lower profits for ranchers during a drought. So there wouldn't be much incentive to grow the national herd to bring beef prices down for consumers. I'm Caitlin Tan for Marketplace.

0: It has been a hot, dry summer in much of the West, and that's further straining water supplies that were already depleted after the winter's record low snowpack throughout the region. Here in Denver, the local water utility has responded by restricting when and how often residents can water their lawns and by setting up an online form for people to report violations. That's led to thousands of such reports from these citizen water cops. The goal was to cut consumption by 20% compared to the five-year average. But as of last week, the system had only hit about a 7% reduction. So we got Denver Water's Manager of Demand Planning, Greg Fisher, on the line. Welcome to the show.
1: Thanks for having me, Amy.
0: I understand you have an economics background, which is interesting because there's a sort of behavioral economics story here, which is how do you convince people to conserve, especially if you're not necessarily strictly enforcing this? Are you essentially relying on neighbors telling on their neighbors if they're overwatering?
1: Yeah, I think it really starts with communicating the conditions. And I think most people who live in the Western U.S. or the arid West already have an understanding of the scarcity of water. So really communicating that we are in a dry area, we are facing very dry conditions, and we're responding appropriately. And for the most part, we see our customers accepting that and coming along with that. But it really will come down to continuously educating people, reminding them what the rules are, and then just making sure that we back that up with warnings and fines when we need to.
0: I've read that some cities, including the neighboring city of Aurora, have turned to smart meters, you know, on every tap, basically, that alert the utility when people are using more than their share. Why hasn't Denver opted for the high-tech route?
1: Yeah, it's a good question. We actually are using some tech. So we are able to pair aerial photography with customer accounts, and we can communicate. We actually send in our customers' water bills how well they're doing from an efficiency level. So they're getting a pretty good signal, but that's based on monthly water use and what Aurora and others that use that technology, they can see daily use. It's a big investment, and particularly for our customers. We serve a quarter of the state's population, which is about 250,000 individual customers. That would be a big investment for us. So we rely on different types of technology to communicate that and really make sure that we are enforcing water use and helping our customers stay efficient.
0: It's interesting. I'm thinking about those signs on the side of the road that tell you if you're speeding. Does that make a difference if you just let people know, hey, you're using a little more water than you could be?
1: It does. We actually were talking about this in the last couple of days. We got a big influx of calls into our call center when those letters went out. And we either give you a smiley face or a neutral face. And those who got the neutral face are calling in far more frequently saying, what am I doing wrong? How can I change my water use? So it really does work. We're getting a lot more response this year because we're in a drought. So people are really interested in how to save more water.
0: Well, there's also a business angle here, which is that, you know, Denver Water is a nonprofit, but you still need to make revenue. When people are using less water, does that make it harder to run the business?
1: It does. You know, this is kind of our recession when we get into a drought and we know that we're going to make less revenue. So immediately you have to just change some things and cut costs where you can. When you look at this from a long-term planning perspective, we know we have droughts. So we really plan for times like this, and we can, both from a financial and a water standpoint, we can weather these things. And that's why you see us and other utilities acting quickly to reduce, because the financial impacts and water impacts of going to a worse series of drought restrictions, the impacts are much greater. So that's really what we're trying to prevent. We're also trying to protect the investment everybody's made in their landscape. So the more we can do this up front and save, the better it is in the long term for customers and the utility.
0: What are your longer term strategies for you know, conservation? Because, you know, at some point, just not watering your lawn isn't going to be enough.
1: Yeah, great question. And that's one of the things we are actually poised to do this year until we got into the drought. But we're really looking to make that big shift back to more native plants and water-wise plants. So bluegrass takes a heck of a lot of water. So we're really going to take a much closer look at getting rid of that, putting in more water-wise landscapes that really provide water savings and environmental benefits and water security. So that will be our focus in the future, is removing and replacing those landscapes when they're not used and don't provide any community value.
0: All right. Greg Fisher is Manager of Demand Planning and Efficiency at Denver Water. Thanks so much for your time.
1: Thank you, Amy. Nice to be here.
0: We're going to have more about Western water and the challenges we're all facing out here in the next few days. And you can hear more about solutions to a changing climate, including a whole series about water in the West on the Marketplace podcast, How We Survive.

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1: This final note on the way out today with a hat tip to Business Insider. Less than a month after LinkedIn introduced its new Seems Like AI Slop button, more than a million users have clicked it. And maybe it's working. The company's chief product officer, Hari Srinivasan, says posts that the company identifies as slop are getting 40% less views from just a few weeks ago. Wish that button was available in a lot more places. You can see how it might be abused, though, right? Amir Bibawi, Caitlin Esch, John Gordon, Noya Carr, Steve Mullis, and LinkedIn introduced its new Seems Like AI Slop button. More than a million users have clicked it, and maybe it's working. The company's chief product officer, Hari Srinivasan, says posts that the company identifies as slop are getting 40% less views from just a few weeks ago. Wish that button was available in a lot more places.

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2: Thanks for joining us for Marketplace. All things considered is just ahead. The U.S. Supreme Court says the Trump administration can move forward with an executive order to restrict mail-in voting for the midterm while court cases play out. And we'll get the latest details in our newscast in just a couple of minutes here on OPB. This is KOPB-FM Portland, KOABFM Bend, KRBM-FM Pendleton, KOBK-FM Baker City, KTBR-FM LeGrand, KOGL-FM Glen Eden Beach, KOAP-FM Lakeview, KTMK-FM Tillamook, KOTD-FM The Dalles, KOBN-FM Burns, KOPB-AM Eugene, KOAC-AM Corvallis, KOAC-FM Astoria, KHRV-FM Hood River, KETP-FM Enterprise, KOJD-FM John Day, and at OPB.org. A few clouds across the state over the next day or two. No rain in the immediate forecast, although there could be some coming to Western Oregon next week. Highs in the upper 80s in Portland tomorrow, mid-60s on the coast, and around 90 in Bend. News in 60 seconds here on OPB. It's 3 o'clock. This is OPB's All Things Considered.
3: This is forcing us to confront an issue that's always been somewhere in Canadian psyche, is how much exposure to the United States is too much.
2: Trade negotiations between the U.S. and Canada have fallen apart. Tariffs are flying. It's a trade war. Court observers who monitor immigration proceedings say they're often denied access. Some of them are suing. Also, a top artificial intelligence company is slowing down the development of one of its models amid concern that AI models could go rogue.
4: What people need to understand is they need to be treated like a hazardous substance. You need to deal with it in a laboratory in that way.
2: Also, the proposed merger between Paramount and Warner Brothers is under heavy scrutiny. And we hope you hang on to summer vibes with some book recommendations. I'm Jeff Norcross with Elsa Chang and Adrian Florido. Donald Orr has Northwest News after these headlines.
5: Live from NPR News in Washington, I'm Ryland Barton. The Supreme Court has paused a lower court's ruling on President Trump's order to restrict mail-in voting for the midterm election. But as NPR's Hansi-Lo Wong reports, the Postal Service is still blocked from following Trump's order.
6: It remains unclear what impact President Trump's order will have on mail-in voting for the midterms. The order calls for the U.S. Postal Service to get lists of eligible voters from states and deliver ballots only to people on those lists. USPS is a financial supporter of NPR. In June, a federal judge in Boston blocked key parts of Trump's order in the 23 states plus Washington, D.C. that sued. That judge found Trump overstepped a president's authority under the Constitution, which gives power to state legislatures and Congress to set federal election rules. The Supreme Court did not weigh in on whether the order is illegal, but it did approve Trump's request to pause the judge's June ruling on the directives for USPS. But the same judge in Boston recently issued a separate ruling that blocks USPS from following Trump's order across the country. Hansi-Lo Wong, NPR News.
5: The Trump administration is pressuring countries to cut economic ties with Iran. As NPR's Michelle Kellerman reports, the Treasury Department calls it Operation Economic Outcast and warns that countries have to choose between the U.S. and Iran.
7: Treasury Secretary Scott Bessent says no one is above the reach of U.S. sanctions if they're helping Iran make money from oil or other key sectors. But he wouldn't spell out what countries could face secondary sanctions or when they might be punished.
8: We know who they are. They know who they are. So when the hammer of U.S. Treasury actions falls upon them, they will have no one to blame but themselves.
7: Asked why the U.S. is giving countries like China and other Iranian trading partners more time to respond to the threat of sanctions, Bessent said, quote, "Why would I want to blow up the global financial system?" Michelle Kellerman, NPR News, Washington.
5: President Trump's super PAC is spending hundreds of thousands of dollars in the final hours before polls close in South Carolina to support Darlene Graham for Senate. As NPR's Tamara Keith reports, Trump endorsed Graham, who's the sister of the late Senator Lindsey Graham.
9: MAGA, Inc. is sitting on more than $400 million in

0: campaign cash, but hasn't been spending it. Now the super PAC is injecting $827,000 in last-minute assistance to Darlene Graham for get-out-the-vote phone calls and text messages. Trump also held a rally for Graham last Friday, begging South Carolinians to get out and vote for her in what is expected to be a low-turnout special primary runoff against Republican Congressman Ralph Norman.
1: What I really want you to do is pretend, please, that I'm on the ballot. Just come and vote. It's so important.
0: The power of Trump's endorsement is also on the line. Tamara Keith, NPR News.
2: U.S. stocks drifted to a mixed finish today. 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
3: This is OPB. I'm Donald Orr. Level 3 go-now evacuation orders have been issued for a small area in northern Clark County, Washington. The Hidden Meadows fire ignited earlier today in a rural, unincorporated community north of Battleground. The fire is burning west of State Route 503 between Hidden Meadows Drive and Mountain View Drive. As of 1:30 today, both sides of 127th Avenue to the west are in the Level 3 evacuation zone. Officials have also issued Level 1 and 2 evacuation notices for nearby areas. A temporary shelter has been set up at the Old Apostolic Lutheran Church on Rock Creek Road and 503. Washington transportation officials have closed State Route 503 in both directions between Northeast Gabriel Road and Northeast 365th Street. Meanwhile, fire and medical officials have issued warnings about a supplement offered to wildland firefighters who have been exposed to toxic chemicals. Glutathione was given to some firefighters during California wildfires last year and again this month in Washington. Some firefighters have said it helped them feel better after breathing toxic smoke. The International Association of Firefighters has issued a safety advisory saying consumers should be cautious about the supplement and claims that it can treat or prevent diseases. The advisory notes glutathione is not FDA approved. And Hillsborough is welcoming the region's first ever training facility dedicated to two professional women's sports teams. The owners of the Thorns and Fire partnered with healthcare company Kaiser Permanente to design and construct the facility. At a ribbon-cutting ceremony Saturday, Thorns goalkeeper Bella Bixby said the building was designed for her as an athlete and as a mom.
4: My daughter is over here in the crowd, Ruby. I know that I can walk into this facility and feel supported as not just an athlete, but as a mother. There's a mother's room. There's a family space where I can bring my daughter and know that she's going to be taken care of and not just stuck in a water closet somewhere while I'm training.
3: The Kaiser Permanente Performance Center is equipped with special training rooms for both basketball and soccer players. This is OPB.
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6: This is All Things Considered from NPR News. I'm Elsa Chang in Culver City, California.
7: And I'm Adrian Florido in Washington. It's been almost a week since President Trump took to Truth Social to exclaim, with capital letters and an exclamation point, that Canada and the U.S. had reached a trade deal. That deal was not final, though. 3 days later, Canada walked away from the negotiating table. That led Trump to introduce new 50% tariffs on a broad range of Canadian imports over the weekend, and today he threatened Canadian autos with new tariffs. For his part, Canadian Prime Minister Mark Carney has said Canada will not back down and promised to match U.S. tariffs, quote, dollar for dollar.
8: Last spring, I warned that America is trying to break us so they can own us. And I promise that that will never, ever happen. We are keeping that promise.
7: By rejecting what he called a bad deal, Carney accepted that Canada now faces a trade war. Joining us to discuss this is Andrew Coyne. He's a columnist for The Globe and Mail in Canada. Mr. Coyne, thanks for joining us.
9: Good to be with you.
7: Let's start with the Canadian government's decision to reject this deal. Did it surprise you?
9: Not hugely. You always know with these kinds of negotiations that it's never final till it's final, and so it wasn't entirely surprising. I think people were perhaps more bewildered by why they had gotten so close to a deal, given the terms that had emerged. It sure sounded like we'd given up a lot and not gotten a lot in return. So I think he would have been facing some trouble if they had closed the deal.
7: Why did Canada end up walking away?
9: It was touching on issues that went way beyond mere tariffs. I mean, the tariff part was problematic enough. And then on top of that, and I don't have the chapter and verse on this, but according to the prime minister, there were demands made that would limit our ability to sign trade treaties with other countries and to trade freely with other countries. And that really touches so closely on sovereignty, and particularly it's our strategy in dealing with this president who is trying to weaponize our dependence in U.S. trade against us. Our strategy is to try to trade more with other countries. So to be told we couldn't do that was just clearly not going to be accepted.
7: What has been the reaction in Canada to Prime Minister Carney's decision to reject a deal with the U.S.?
9: Pretty universally supportive. Trade negotiations are always can be hardball. People understand that. People understand also that trade negotiations are usually about trade. They're usually about countries that would like to trade more closely with each other, but they have some sensitive sectors that they want to protect. In this case, I think the perception and the reality in Canada is that the president wants to dominate us, wants to use trade as a weapon to corral us and to make us into something of a vassal state. And that belief is very firmly held across all parties in this country, for the most part, and all regions of the country.
7: Even so, you know, Canadian businesses are going to be hurt by this trade war, by retaliatory tariffs on U.S. goods. How are industries feeling about being sucked into a trade war?
9: Very apprehensive, and rightly so. The auto industry in this country, which is a huge industry in the large province of Ontario, is looking at a very bleak future with or without this deal. But I think even industry was reacting to the particular terms of this deal, saying we can't possibly accept that.
7: Carney gave a well-received speech at the World Economic Forum in Davos this year, and he talked about a rupture in the world order without mentioning the U.S. directly. Now he is saying, in his words, America has changed. Is his willingness to stand up to Trump defining Carney as a politician, you think?
9: Yes, very much so. And this is a guy, you know, who worked at Goldman Sachs, studied at Harvard. He's part of the business community. He's not your typical, lefty anti-American, if anybody's trying to portray him that way. This is a guy who would like to get deals done. He's been a deal maker of one kind or another all his life. But I think he also understands the stakes for the country. And I think he understands that this is a moment when he has to lead and has to, you know, summon the will of the country to deal with this existential threat. I think a lot of Canadians would say at this point they think he's rising to the challenge.
7: He's also alluded to Canada's recent efforts to untangle its economy from the U.S.'s, saying that Canada is stronger now than when the United States started this trade war. Is that true? Where does he see this going, and how does he get Canada to where he wants Canada to be?
9: Yeah, this is forcing us to confront an issue that's always been sort of somewhere in Canadian psyche, is how much dependence on the United States, how much exposure to the United States is too much. And I think for most of our history, people would say, look, there's a stable democratic republic to our south. Sometimes they don't pay enough attention to us, or sometimes they can be a little overbearing, but basically we can deal with them. But there is a real determination now to say we cannot be this exposed ever again.
7: Well, I've been speaking with Andrew Coyne, columnist with the Globe and Mail in Canada. Thanks for joining us.
9: My pleasure.
6: The U.S. Supreme Court has issued a new ruling related to an executive order that President Trump signed to restrict mail-in voting. A lower court had blocked key directives from Trump's order, and now the Supreme Court has paused that lower court order. Okay. NPR's Hansi Lo Wang is here to help break down what this decision means and does not mean. Hi, Hansi.
10: Hi, Elsa.
6: So now there's a pause, right, on the lower court ruling. I mean, following all this back and forth in the courts can be hard to follow. What is the main takeaway for listeners at this point in the litigation?
10: This is an interim provisional win for the Trump administration, but we should really keep in mind the Supreme Court did not weigh in on whether Trump's order is legal. And so far, this order has not directly affected mail-in voting. So the main takeaway here is this legal fight, it's far from over.
6: Great. Okay. So can you just remind us what Trump's executive order calls for?
10: Yes. You know, back in March, President Trump put out this order that would limit a way of voting that he himself has used in Florida. And Trump says he wants to stop illegal voting by non-U.S. citizens, which many studies have found to be extremely rare. Mm-hmm. And there are two key directives in this order. One calls for the Department of Homeland Security to develop lists of adult U.S. citizens in each state. And another directive is for the U.S. Postal Service. And I should note, USPS is a financial support of NPR. And under Trump's order, USPS is supposed to get lists of eligible mail-in voters from states and deliver mail-in ballots only to people on those lists.
11: Wait, but does President Trump actually have the legal authority to make those directives?
10: Most legal experts say no. And that's what a federal judge in Boston concluded back in June, that Trump's directives overstep a president's authority under the Constitution, because the Constitution gives the power of setting federal election rules to state legislatures and Congress. And the judge also found that USPS has no legal authority to control mail-in voting. So that was a ruling that applied to about half of the states, plus Washington, D.C., and the Supreme Court has now put a pause on. But this month, the same judge in Boston issued a different but related ruling, and that applies nationwide, and it specifically blocks USPS from following Trump's order, and that ruling is still in effect despite this new ruling from the Supreme Court.
11: Okay, well, let's talk about today. What specifically does today's Supreme Court ruling say?
10: Well, this was an unsigned ruling from the conservative-led court, and it focused on procedural questions, you know, whether that federal judge in Boston, this lower court, ruled too early on the executive order before it was fully carried out. And the court ruled, yes, the judge in Boston should not have blocked Trump's order back in June. And the court also noted that today's ruling does not mean that the Trump administration's implementation of the order will be lawful. The court wrote in its decision, quote, "On that score, time will tell." And I should point out the three liberal justices dissented.
11: And we're just weeks away from the start of mail-in voting for the midterms in some states. What should eligible voters take away from all of this?
10: You know, so far, Trump's order has not directly affected mail-in voting. This legal fight, like I said earlier, is far from over. And so right now, all eligible voters who can vote by mail, it is still on as an option. And we'll have to see how this all plays out.
11: That is NPR's Hansi Lo Wang. Thank you, Hansi.
10: You're welcome, Elsa.
7: Human brain development remains one of the most complex mysteries in biology. Often, scientists look to animal models to study this process. But lab animals, like mice, are not ideal for running experiments over many years or decades, or studying complicated disorders like autism or schizophrenia. Now, scientists have found a new way around those problems by growing special structures called organoids. NPR's Rachel Carlson reports.
12: Organoids are tiny clumps of human cells. They're derived from stem cells, and scientists use them to study human brain development in the lab because they reveal a little more about how cells work inside the body. But organoids usually don't last very long. They typically die within months, maybe a year or two. That means they only show researchers very early stages of the human brain. But in a recent study in the journal Nature, scientists managed to make some organoids grow for 5 years. Dr. Go Li Ming is a neuroscientist at the University of Pennsylvania. She wasn't involved in the current study, but says this is the longest lifespan of organoids to date.
13: This is a technology breakthrough.
12: She says this means researchers could potentially use organoids in longer-term studies of human brain development. Andrea Beckel-Michener is the acting director of the National Institute of Mental Health, which funded grants that supported this research. She says the scientists found the organoids age similarly to cells inside a human body over the 5-year period, showing characteristics of a fetal brain, then a newborn, all the way up to a 4-year-old brain.
14: And they retain characteristics of cells that would be in a living brain of the same age.
12: The study authors also mixed cells of different ages and saw the older cells continued to look like older cells instead of assimilating with the younger ones. Meng says this means the cells seem to have some kind of internal clock.
13: Basically, they have a timestamp. They know what time or in what process they have been through.
12: Beckel-Michener says organoids don't replace the study of actual human brains. But she thinks this is a step towards using organoids to test drug therapies, gene therapies, and figuring out the right time in a cell's life for those treatments. Rachel Carlson, NPR News.
7: We've got more All Things Considered coming your way in just a bit here on OPB. Here's another look at some other news that we're following today. Police have launched a homicide investigation after five people were found dead at a home near Forest Grove early Saturday. Firefighters had initially responded to the call of a car on fire when they found human remains at the scene. The Washington County Sheriff's Office says it appears all five victims were killed, and the killings were not random. The sheriff's office announced the primary suspect, Benjamin Parker, was found dead in his car yesterday afternoon in Enumclaw, Washington. And Treasury Secretary Scott Bessent unveiled a new round of U.S. economic sanctions on Iran and what he called its enablers today. Among the targets are several countries that help transport Iranian oil. The U.S. already has extensive sanctions on Iran, some stretching back almost 50 years. The Trump administration now appears to be focusing on putting more pressure on the countries and governments that host the entities providing cash flow for Iran. Stay with OPB for more throughout the day and find news anytime online, opb.org.

0: 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Immigration courts are generally open to the public.
1: This is something our tax dollars are paying for that we should have an opportunity to observe and have opinions about.
0: But now, advocate volunteers who attend immigration proceedings say they are consistently being denied access. Some of them are suing about that. We'll hear more in about 20 minutes here on OPB. Some clouds, probably dry for a while, although there could be some rain coming back ashore next week. Highs getting into the upper 80s in Portland tomorrow, around 90 in Bend, and the mid-90s in eastern Oregon. This is OPB.
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3: This is All Things Considered from NPR News. I'm Adrian Florido.
4: And I'm Elsa Chang. California's attorney general suddenly canceled a meeting scheduled for today about a proposed merger between Hollywood heavyweights. The $111 billion consolidation would join Paramount Skydance with Warner Brothers Discovery. Now, many people in the film industry want to block this deal, but now some are calling for a settlement. To make sense of all the latest twists and turns, we're joined now by NPR culture correspondent Mondelit Del Barco here in Culver City, California. Hi, Mondelit.
5: Hi, Elsa. It's so nice to be sitting next to you in the
4: studio. It is, face to face. Okay, so just remind us, Mondelit, why this merger has been so controversial.
5: Yeah, so actors, writers, and filmmakers are trying to block the proposed mega merger, and they believe that it would be disastrous for the film industry. Could mean thousands of lost jobs, fewer films are made, higher prices for moviegoers. And the deal faces an antitrust lawsuit filed by attorneys general from 12 states, including California, as well as litigation by the Writers Guild of America, the WGA.
4: Right. Okay. So what does the chairman of Paramount, David Ellison, have to say about all of that now?
5: Well, a few weeks ago, he wrote a New York Times op-ed saying he loves movies and he's committed to putting out 30 films a year with the combined studios of Paramount and Warner Brothers.
4: That's a lot.
5: Yeah, right? Well, actually, it's about the same as they do now individually. But now Ellison is apparently so put off by questions about his politics and these legal challenges that there's speculation he may move Paramount out of California unless the litigation is resolved by October 1st. That's when Paramount has to begin paying Warner Brothers shareholders $7 million a day. During a recent Politico summit in Sacramento, Paramount's chief legal officer, Macon Del Rahim, addressed the rumors that Ellison may move the studio out of Los Angeles.
6: His, I think, intent is to be committed to be California. There's a point at which where you have a duty, I think fiduciary duty to your shareholders. You have to take a look at the business environment and look to see what's best for not only the community, the business, and ultimately, you know, go to a place where you're wanted.
4: I mean, presumably this threat to take Paramount out of Los Angeles has not gone over well, right? What's been the response?
5: Yeah, well, California State Attorney General Rob Bonta says it's an attempt to blackmail regulators. And during an interview with The Ankler, Bonta said Paramount seems to be grasping at straws.
7: You know, literally, I can imagine them in some war room being like, guys, we're getting our butts kicked. What can we do? How can we impose some pressure? Hey, maybe we should threaten to leave California. How about that? It really just looks desperate.
5: Bonta says he's open to a settlement if Paramount negotiates in good faith. A judge in Oakland has already set a trial date for March.
4: Wait, but what about the meeting that didn't happen today with the attorneys general and Paramount? Like, what was that supposed to be about?
5: Well, they were supposed to be meeting with Ellison and his team to begin discussing a possible settlement. But last night, Bonta called it off. And in a statement he shared with NPR, he said Paramount had leaked and misrepresented the alleged substance of the preliminary discussions. He said he'd be happy to meet again as soon as Paramount stops playing games.
4: And real quick, Mondelez, here in California, it feels like this whole case is now seeping into state politics. Can you explain, like, how you've seen that playing out?
5: California Governor Gavin Newsom says he'd like both sides to settle out of court with certain caveats. And so does Los Angeles Mayor Karen Bass. Both of them say they worry about Paramount leaving Los Angeles. For decades, it was a film and TV capital, but it's been losing production to other cities, other states, other countries. And you have to remember that Paramount Pictures is 114 years old, the very last of the big legacy studios left standing in the actual place called Hollywood. So moving to Tennessee or Georgia or Texas would be a really big deal.
4: Huge deal. That is NPR's Mondelez Del Barco. Thank you, Mondelez.
5: Sure. Thank you.
3: For more than 15 years, a patch of woods in northeast Pennsylvania has hosted a week-long summer camp for children who've survived brain injuries. Camp Cranium is a testament to the fact that medical advances have meant more people survive such injuries. But as Lydia McFarlane at member station WVIA reports, recent decisions by Congress and the Trump administration have jeopardized brain injury research.
8: It was Lucas Hardy's turn at the outdoor rock wall. A mechanical hoist lifted him from his wheelchair, and he started climbing with his arms. The machine supported the rest of his body and gave the 14-year-old an extra boost. When Hardy reached the top, 30 feet up, he smiled and rang a bell. There were 25 campers this summer at Camp Cranium. They ranged in age from 10 to 21. Brianna Engelman suffered a brain injury when she was 5, during treatment for severe epilepsy. She first came to camp as a teen. She says that was the first time she was around so many people like her.
9: It made me think, well, there's actually good people out there.
8: Engelman flits between the archery and crafting groups, gathering song requests for a dance that evening. She's 21 now, and it's her last year as a camper. Next time she comes back, she says it'll be as a counselor.
9: It's shown me like all the different like conditions out there, and I can write about them, shown me different ways to adapt. I've gotten more confident, feel more confidence in myself since I've been here.
8: 2.8 million Americans suffer a traumatic brain injury every year. Almost 500,000 of them are children. Though recent research suggests that's probably an undercount. Last year, the Centers for Disease Control and Prevention was just about to launch a new nationwide system to track concussions, one form of traumatic brain injury. But then the Trump administration fired hundreds of CDC employees, including the team in charge of the tracking program. Emily Hilliard is a spokeswoman for the United States Department of Human Services. In a statement, she said the CDC's brain injury work is now being handled by other staff. But the firings haven't been the only cause for concern among advocates. They're also worried about future federal support. Rebecca Wolfkeel is the executive director of the National Association of State Head Injury Administrators.
10: Brain injury can happen to anybody, and it happens to most people, frankly, at some point in their lives. They might sustain a concussion.
8: For almost 30 years, Congress has funded research through the Traumatic Brain Injury Act, the TBI Act. It's been renewed 4 times, most recently in 2018. But Congress didn't renew the act in 2024. Right now, money is still flowing to the CDC. But without reauthorization, the future is unclear. Rick Willis is the CEO of the Brain Injury Association of America.
11: The TBI Act is the only piece of federal funding for traumatic brain injury at the federal level. So really, we're aiming just to preserve what we have.
8: Along with money for research, the Act provides millions in grant funding to states to support brain injury programs. Camp Cranium, though, is mostly insulated from the federal uncertainty. It's a nonprofit that's mostly supported by private donors. Operations Director Drew Meyer was supervising archery for the campers. While he watched, a few tears slipped out from behind his dark sunglasses.
12: They'll come out here and they'll shoot for 3 hours and start hitting the target. I haven't seen anything yet that they haven't been able to do.
8: Tony Sadowski is the camp's executive director. His teenage son, Brian, is also a longtime camper. He suffered a brain injury when he was 6.
12: We go from that scary, traumatic moment as parents where you're in the emergency room not knowing what version of your son's going to wake up. And we're very lucky to be able to be here and enjoy this week with him.
8: The House of Representatives voted in July to renew the federal law supporting traumatic brain injury research. But the Senate has yet to act. For NPR News, I'm Lydia McFarlane in Pittston, Pennsylvania.
3: 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And this is NPR News.
0: A new state law was passed last year to remove 90 offensive names from Oregon's map. Only two of them have officially changed, and you can find details about that right now at opb.org. For centuries, Navajo shepherds have herded sheep in Arizona's mountains. Now, the springs they rely on are drying up.
13: It's becoming a scarcity, and this is the only place there's really water that's still trickling.
0: A mainstay of the tribe's culture is at risk now, and we'll hear more from the Navajo Nation in about 15 minutes here on OPB. 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On Point, people are the point. Tomorrow won't be quite as warm as it was today in Portland, Vancouver, and the Willamette Valley, getting into the upper 80s. Tomorrow it'll get up to around 90 in Bend and the mid-90s in eastern Oregon. A little cooler in Portland on Wednesday, back into the 70s beginning Thursday.
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15: Live from NPR News in Culver City, California, I'm Dwayne Brown. The Trump administration has announced a new round of secondary sanctions aimed at any country that does business with Iran. As the U.S. war with Iran nears the six-month mark with no end in sight, Treasury Secretary Scott Bessent says the U.S. is widening its scope while giving countries a short timeline to respond.
16: We are giving everyone the opportunity to remedy bad behavior. Why would I want to blow up the global financial system? We believe that it is important to level set and give people a cure period, but they should know that that will move very quickly and that we are serious. Secondary sanctions are a very powerful tool.
15: Bessent says the new sanctions will put even more pressure on an Iranian economy that's already been battered by previous sanctions and a U.S. naval blockade in the Persian Gulf. The White House is celebrating its efforts to redefine education at a back-to-school event at the Rose Garden. That's where President Trump and Education Secretary Linda McMahon spoke. NPR's Janaki Mehta has more.
17: President Trump kicked off his speech by touting his administration's efforts to ban transgender students from playing school sports and removing, quote, far-left extremism from the classroom. He also hailed what will soon become the first nationwide private school choice program.
18: 1 year ago, as part of the Great Big Beautiful Bill, we passed the Education Freedom Tax Credit, the largest ever expansion of school choice.
17: 31 states have already opted into the program, which will go into effect next year. The president also praised Secretary McMahon for her efforts to dwindle down the operations of the Education Department, which has been a central goal of the second Trump administration. Janaki Mehta, NPR News.
15: On Wall Street, stocks finished mixed today ahead of this week's earnings report from NVIDIA. This is NPR News. Nevada has filed a lawsuit challenging the administration's new rules drastically cutting the state's access to the Colorado River from member station KNPR. Paul Boger reports.
19: Under new regulations filed last week, the lower basin states, Arizona, California, and Nevada, have to cut their share by 1.25 million acre feet over the next 2 years. Northern basin states do not. The lawsuit claims the reduction unfairly slashes Nevada's legal right to 1.8% of the river water. John Ensminger oversees the Southern Nevada Water Authority.
20: The current plan put out by the federal government puts the entire burden of adapting to climate change, adapting to having less water on only three of the seven states. So it's just completely unworkable.
19: The complaint also alleges that federal officials failed to fully analyze how the cuts would affect Nevada's economy. For NPR News, I'm Paul Boger in Reno.
15: The Federal Trade Commission has settled a claim against the real estate listing companies Zillow and Redfin that accused the companies of working together to suppress competition in the online rental ad market. The FTC says Redfin has agreed to exit the apartment ad business for up to 9 years in exchange for $100 million and other compensation from rival Zillow. That settlement also resolves claims brought by Arizona, New York, Virginia, Washington, D.C., and Connecticut. This is NPR.
1: This is OPB. I'm Donald Orr. The General Services Administration wants to build a new fence at Eugene's federal building. As Brian Bull from our news partner KLCC reports, this one would be in a different location than a previous fence, which sparked a lawsuit.
21: In a notice filed with the U.S. District Court of Oregon, the GSA said a permanent security fence is planned to surround the employee parking lot on the northwest side of the facility. A diagram filed with the court shows the fence would not block public access to the federal building's courtyard areas. The GSA is the defendant in a lawsuit brought by the Civil Liberties Defense Center on behalf of six activists who said a previous fence restricted access to the plaza and limited free speech. That fence was removed in early July as a result of a court order. The GSA says it plans to have the new fence done by the end of the year, with funding secured by early September. I'm Brian Bull, reporting in Eugene.
1: This is OPB.
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4: This is All Things Considered from NPR News. I'm Elsa Chang in Culver City, California.
3: And I'm Adrian Florido in Washington. Last month, an AI model that was not supposed to be online hacked its way onto the internet and into another company. Now, the company behind that model, OpenAI, is temporarily slowing down the development of its leading-edge AI models to try to make sure that does not happen again. NPR's John Ruich is following this story. Hi, John.
22: Hey, Adrian.
3: This move, John, to slow down development, is the company saying, in effect, we're worried that our AI product is becoming dangerous?
22: Pretty much, yeah. I mean, this is the first big AI company to come out and say they're doing this. And this all comes after OpenAI admitted that during test runs, some of its semi-autonomous AI agents were, like, leaving secret notes for each other about how to do things that they weren't supposed to do, like sneaking onto the internet. And one agent, as you say, that was being tested actually did escape a supposedly secure test area, got on the internet and hacked into another company called Hugging Face to try to crib the answers to a test it was taking. I had an interview with OpenAI's Mia Gleiss about the company's response to security concerns.
23: Believe me, it's been an all-hands-on-deck effort.
22: Gleiss oversees evaluations of OpenAI's models, including frontier models on the cutting edge, as well as making sure they're in alignment, which is the word AI companies use for ensuring that AI does what people want.
23: So we are proactively making sure that we feel really confident about our safety and alignment mitigations and the security that we have in place before we advance that frontier significantly.
22: So there are some technical terms in there, but what's clear is OpenAI was surprised by what happened, and they're trying to prevent something like it, or worse, from happening again.
3: What exactly is OpenAI doing to slow things down?
22: Well, they're revamping the research environments for testing AI so that they're better isolated to prevent agents from escaping. They're expanding the way they monitor testing so they know more about what the models are thinking, and they don't get surprised if they start to go off script. OpenAI has also hit pause for 2 weeks on the development of an unrelated model called Astra. Now, this one hasn't been released to the public yet, but the company says it was advancing so fast that it had the potential to carry out damaging cyber attacks without humans in the loop. So they're making their testing safer before starting work on it again.
3: Wow. It is worth mentioning, John, that in general, AI companies have been going pedal to the metal to develop models as fast as they can. What do experts say about this latest move?
22: I called up Alan Woodward. He's a professor of computer science at the University of Surrey in the UK. He says pausing like this is actually a good thing when dealing with these incredibly and increasingly capable models.
24: And what people need to understand is they need to be treated like a hazardous substance. You need to deal with it in a laboratory in that way.
22: So like viruses or pathogens, these models, he says, have gotten to the point where they have the potential to do a lot of damage, and safety needs to catch up.
3: OpenAI is just one company that we're talking about here. Does he think that other companies should be doing the same thing?
22: Yeah, in fact, other companies have also reported security breaches involving AI agents. Those include Anthropic and Meta. Both Woodward and Mia Gleiss at OpenAI say everybody should be considering this.
23: Personally, I'm very supportive of figuring out how we could get to a point that we could have a more broad sort of slowdown or pause when we think it's necessary.
22: She says as a society, we need to prepare for a world where ultra-powerful models are available to a lot more people, not just being tested behind closed doors. Now, a lot of people say governments should be doing more. And in fact, today, Alabama's attorney general announced it was investigating OpenAI over the Hugging Face incident. But so far, we haven't seen a lot of regulation. And so for now, it's down to individual companies and their own ethics.
3: I've been speaking with NPR's John Ruich. John, thank you.
22: You're welcome.
4: Immigration courts are generally open to the public, with a few exceptions, like if the case involves a child or matters of national security. But reporter Alex Cox from member station WRKF has spoken with advocate volunteers who observe immigration proceedings across the country, and they say that they are consistently being denied access.
5: The last place you might expect to find an immigration court is a luxury apartment complex with gilded marble floors and a rooftop pool. But if you take the elevator to the fifth floor of the Rivermark Center in downtown Baton Rouge, Louisiana, you'll find just that. Outside of the courtroom, you can often find Bonnie Bylin scribbling notes. She's a court observer, someone who volunteers to sit in as an independent observer who documents the proceedings. She says she's been trained to take note of things that are different or feel wrong and report them.
6: That information could indicate that there's a new trend taking place nationwide.
5: Byland is with the immigrant rights advocacy group Misión Migrantes. Various immigrant rights organizations across the country have observer programs like this. But they only work if observers can get into the courtrooms, which was a problem for the longest time in Baton Rouge.
6: We were never allowed into an individual hearing, although we did request. We were told the answer's no.
5: Things changed after Byland and others joined a lawsuit seeking access to the court. Now they're let in with consistency, but they're among the lucky ones.
7: There are courts where access seems more accessible, and there are courts where access is much more problematic.
5: That's Katie Fleming with the Acacia Center for Justice. It's one of the biggest organizations that works with observers across the country. She says access varies from court to court and judge to judge. It's especially hard, she says, when observers want to join a hearing online, as courts use the video conferencing platform WebEx.
7: The hearings via WebEx are certainly the most problematic.
5: That's because official federal guidance says WebEx is only for people involved in the case, unless it's completely online and there is no physical courtroom. So immigration hearings often happen without observers. This, Fleming says, is especially concerning given the structure of immigration courts.
7: It's one of the few independent accountability mechanisms that's left to keep an eye on the immigration court system that is really driven and overseen by the executive branch.
5: She says with the Trump administration trying to decrease immigration courts' extensive backlog, massive changes are being made very quickly. Like judges deciding on asylum cases on the spot without a trial. Gracie Willis is an attorney for the National Immigration Project, a legal advocacy organization. She says it's everyone's First Amendment right to observe proceedings to decide whether you agree with what the administration is doing or not.
9: This is something that our tax dollars are paying for, that we should have an opportunity to observe and have opinions about.
5: But most people don't have time to sit in long early morning hearings to see how things are done. So observers matter, she says.
9: Very few people will ever step foot into immigration court. It's really important to help translate that into information that everyday folks can understand.
5: Observers across the country are suing to secure access to courts, arguing that the Department of Justice has shown a pattern in practice of denying them access. A representative from the Department of Justice declined to comment, but the agency has maintained in court it's following federal rules which say proceedings are presumed open to the public. For NPR News, I'm Alex Cox in Baton Rouge.
3: 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For centuries, Navajo weavers have crafted blankets that tell the stories about the places, beliefs, and histories of their tribe. Often, these weavers also herd the sheep that provide the wool for the blankets. But this tradition is now under threat, as Chris Clements of member station KNAU reports.
8: This 12-mile journey up the mountain to a summer sheep camp is a yearly celebration. Casey Tasseni is an apprentice weaver who says years ago, herding trips like this used to be as common as the clouds.
10: There's a lot of movement involved. One camp just wouldn't be used, but a concession of a number of camps would be used intermittently.
8: But not these days. Nestled in between old-growth oak trees and wildflowers, Tasseni and his flock pass by the gray skeletons of abandoned sheep camps. Tyrell Tapaha sees them too, and he notices something else.
11: It's the driest I've ever seen.
8: For Tapaha, the empty camps and the drying landscape are connected.
11: I just daydream and think about the camps that I walk by, these abandoned camps, and wonder about those family members feeling those emotions that I have about the space, the place, and knowing that they're not there anymore.
8: Generations of Navajo families used to move their flocks up to mountains like these in the summer for the vegetation, like the kind the group is stepping over, and for the springs that dot the landscape. In the fall, they would guide their flocks back down when it gets cold. Now, weavers like Tapaha say herding Navajo Churro sheep as a full-time practice is becoming rare.
12: This is the second driest time that we've been experiencing here on the Navajo Nation, and it's across the region.
8: Crystal Tuli Cordova is with the tribe's Department of Water Resources. She says less precipitation in these mountains could be contributing to the drier environment that the weavers are witnessing.
12: The recharge to those sources, the shallow aquifer as well as the springs, are limited and more vulnerable to drought conditions.
8: Eventually, after navigating up miles of old wagon trails, the group makes it to the sheep camp, where dinner is cooking. The camp looks lush, but Casey Tasseni can tell the ecosystem is stressed.
10: There's a lot of unbalance. There's a lot of loss of water.
8: Tyrell Tapaha remembers spending his summers here as a kid. So does his grandfather, Roy Cady. He's considered a master weaver.
13: I'm pretty sure that my mom brought me up on her back.
8: Families in this community say one reason they don't bring their flocks up anymore is there's not enough water, even at the top.
13: It's becoming a scarcity, and this is the only place there's really water that's still trickling.
8: Cady views moving the sheep like this as a celebration he wants to share with the next generation. Tapaha agrees.
11: It's a weekend meant to replicate how this lifestyle functioned before modernity.
8: But modernity is here in the form of one of the driest winters on record. That worries Tasseni.
10: How long does this continue on? And I like to see it continue on, you know, forever. Because even in the traditional stories, when we take care of our livestock, they take care of us in return.
8: Drought won't keep weavers like Tasseni from their yearly summer sheep journeys. If the springs up here run completely dry, they plan to truck water to this spot. For NPR News, I'm Chris Clements in Arizona's Carrizo Mountains.
0: It's All Things Considered on OPB. I'm Jeff Norcross in Portland. Shocking story in Washington County, Oregon over the weekend. Early Saturday morning, five people near Forest Grove found dead. And on Sunday, a suspect found dead in Washington State by authorities. You can find the latest on that story right now at opb.org or on the OPB app. The Trump administration has unveiled what it calls an economic D-Day against Iran.
25: We are launching an economic onslaught against Iran's financial connections around the globe.
0: The operation includes potential sanctions on any country or entity that does business with the Iranian regime. We'll get all the details in about 15 minutes here on OPB.
26: I'm Dave Miller. 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
0: 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SAFE, providing workers' comp that really works. Should be mostly cloudy on the coast tomorrow with highs not getting much above the mid-60s. As you go farther inland, it'll get warmer. Highs in the upper 80s in Portland tomorrow. This is OPB.
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3: From NPR News, this is All Things Considered. I'm Adrian Florido.
4: And I'm Elsa Chang. So are you one of those people hanging on to August, like just trying to cling to the last days of summer? Well, maybe one way to hold on to that summer shimmer is through books. So we wanted to talk to a writer about what summer means to her, what she's reading to keep summer going, and to talk about her newest novel, which I just read this summer, called What a Time to Be Alive. Joining me now is my dear friend, who I love hanging out with here in L.A., author Jade Chang. So cool to have you at NPR West with me.
15: It's such a pleasure to be here. Hi, Elsa.
4: Hi, Jade. Okay, so summer is kind of a whole vibe, right? It's a feeling. It's not just a season.
15: Yes.
4: What does summer mean to you?
15: Well, you know what? I'm going to tell you what summer reading means to me. And I think what summer itself means to me is kind of encapsulated in that, which is we always think of it as like time by the pool, time at the beach. But I feel like summer is about time itself and how it kind of stops. I mean, I think the reason we love summer is because as kids, it was non-school time.
4: Yes.
15: Right?
4: I have this association with freedom.
15: Yes.
4: Boundless freedom.
15: Yes. And yet also there's something almost kind of like you don't have to reckon with your own mortality in the summer.
4: Ooh. You know? Okay, now we're getting very deep. Yes. I see that you brought some books here to conjure up this vibe of reckoning with or not reckoning
15: not
4: with
15: reckoning.
4: Mortality.
15: Not
4: Tell
15: reckoning.
4: Me what you brought in. Some of these books were published quite a while ago, I
15: guess. Yeah.
4: Okay.
15: So that's the other thing is I think that summer makes you feel like things don't have to be so current. Like you don't have to be, you know, immediately on trend figuring out the exact next thing. Although for the first book, if you did go see the big summer blockbuster,
4: yes,
15: The Odyssey.
4: Yes, I did.
15: This is a great book to read after that. If you want to stay in that great Greek world, it's The Corn King and the Spring Queen. It came out in 1931. It's definitely not a current book.
4: Uh-huh.
15: It's by Naomi Mitchison.
4: But what's the timelessness of it that you're tapping into? Why does it pertain to this theme of timelessness in summer?
15: It's because it's a long journey. I feel like there's something about a journey where, this is a little cliche, but it's not about the destination, right? It's about traveling through all these different lands. It's about discovering different kinds of philosophy, different kinds of food, different kinds of ways of being. And and that's very much what this book is about.
4: I see that you brought another book about the Sahara Desert.
15: Yes.
4: Tell me about that one.
15: Okay, so I wonder if you are familiar with this writer, Samal. She is a Taiwanese woman.
4: Oh, no.
15: She was writing, so Stories of the Sahara is a recent translation, but she wrote travelogues for a Taiwanese newspaper about living in the Western Sahara Desert in the 1970s. So when I was growing up, my mom would tell me about having read these.
4: Oh, very cool.
15: Yeah.
4: And then you finally have recently read
15: it? And then I recently read it. This translation came out in 2020. I sadly cannot read Chinese.
4: Me neither. Yes. Except my name, but yeah.
15: Yeah. Yeah. but luckily, a wonderful translator named Mike Fu translated them. And Oh, they're so good.
1: I think I want to check that one out.
15: I really think you will love it. Also, it's so rare that you see a travel journey from the point of view, in English, from the point of view of someone who is not from a Western country.
1: I agree.
15: Who is not a man, generally. Mm-hmm. Yeah. And
1: ooh, I cannot
15: it's very
1: wait.
15: Exciting to see the world from her point of view.
1: I do want to talk about your most recent novel, What a Time to Be Alive.
15: Yes.
1: It takes place during the first year that the main mm-hmm. character, Lola Treasure Gold, is grieving the death of her very, very, very close friend, Alex.
15: Yes.
1: And then this video where she's talking about his death, it ends up going viral after mm-hmm. someone else posts it. Mm-hmm. Can you just first of all talk about how that moment yeah. radically transforms Lola's life?
15: There are so many ways that we can point to befores and afters in our lives. Mm-hmm. And I think her close friend dying is one of those moments for Lola. But then in a way, that video is another moment because it changes her from a private person to a public person.
1: Yes.
15: And it also presents her with this choice of will she kind of step into all the possibility of that.
1: Exactly.
15: Or not.
1: Well, you know, and as she grows increasingly mm-hmm. comfortable with her status as an online celebrity,
15: yeah.
1: this self-help guru.
15: Right.
1: It made me think about how so often we do seek the advice of strangers, especially
15: yes.
1: like in this day of social
15: yes.
1: media.
15: Uh-huh.
1: You know, people we don't actually know.
15: Right.
1: And these can be people who in reality mm-hmm. lead very, very messy lives.
15: Yes.
1: They can be lost, very conflicted people. And we still let them tell
15: yeah.
1: us what to do.
15: Yes. That is at the core of what interested me about this book. I really wanted to write from the point of view of the guru, right?
1: Mm-hmm, mm-hmm.
15: We always see things from the point of view of, you know, the like timid acolyte who's walking in their footsteps
1: right.
15: or the like skeptical journalist who's watching them.
1: Right.
15: But I was really interested in how someone takes on that mantle of authority, of knowing, of being willing to be this kind of self-help persona. And I've been to events where you see these people talk and then you go backstage and you realize
1: they're just like us,
15: right? Gurus, they're just like us.
1: Okay, so Lola in this book, mm-hmm. she's seen as this guru. She's hosting moon viewing parties. She's mm-hmm. seen as a spiritual leader in a way.
15: Mm-hmm.
1: What do you make of that? Someone
15: yeah.
1: who's just a normal, regular person can be almost elevated to the level of a deity to some people.
15: Well, first, I think that it's a good reminder that every single person who is purporting to have some kind of answer, to know some kind of divine way, is a normal person,
1: mm-hmm.
15: right?
1: Mm-hmm.
15: And I do think that's the appeal of it also, because I think we want to believe that we ourselves, just a regular fallible human,
1: yeah.
15: can also know the answer, because I actually really think that is the entire project of our lives. Is just to figure out how to live.
1: Yeah.
15: Just to figure out how to be on this earth as a human with each other.
1: And how to love ourselves.
15: Yeah. And how to be fully ourselves.
1: Mm-hmm.
15: There is no other project, really. And I feel like, why write a novel if I'm not going to write about just the point of our existence?
1: No biggie.
15: Come on. Let's just try to go for the whole thing.
1: Yeah. Jay Chang, her latest book is called What a Time to Be Alive. Thank you so much for coming in today, Jade.
15: Thank you. Such a pleasure to be here.
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1: Thank you, sustaining members of OPB, and we really want you to join them if you're not one already. 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Treasury Secretary Scott Bessent unveiled a new round of U.S. economic sanctions on Iran and what he called its enablers today. Details in our newscast, 2 minutes on OPB. 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Today is Monday, August 24th. It's 4 o'clock. Good afternoon. This is OPB's All Things Considered.
2: It is now a time for world leaders to make a decision between peace and terror, America and Iran.
1: The Treasury Secretary announces a so-called economic D-Day against Iran. Northwest Indiana has seen a lot of power outages lately. We'll hear what's behind them. A drug bust at Penn State is focusing attention on college drug use, but experts say hard drugs aren't really the problem on campus.
3: I think one of the things we may need to focus on more than cocaine would be binge drinking.
1: We'll also hear what American ranchers think of the president's plan to import more beef, and Bad Bunny goes home to Puerto Rico for 2 concerts. Today is Monday, August 24th. I'm Jeff Norcross with Adrian Florido and Elsa Chang. Donald Orr has Northwest News after these national headlines.
4: Live from NPR News in Washington, I'm Ryland Barton. Treasury Secretary Scott Bessent says the U.S. is pressuring every country in the world to cut economic ties with Iran. It's part of a new round of pressure tactics the Trump administration's putting on Iran as the U.S. war stalls. NPR's Emily Fang has more.
5: The U.S. already has extensive sanctions on Iran itself. Bessent says this round of economic pressure tactics targets other countries that help Iran ship its oil exports out, move its money around, or host entities that assist Iran.
2: Any entity that facilitates money laundering on behalf of Iran will be removed from the U.S. dollar system. The clock just started ticking.
5: Bessent said the United Arab Emirates, which historically has been a major hub for Iranian money and trade, had cut trade ties with Iran earlier this month already under U.S. pressure, and that the U.S. is contacting officials in countries around the world to do the same. Emily Fang, NPR News, Washington.
4: The Department of Homeland Security conducted wide-reaching surveillance on Minnesotans during the ICE surge there earlier this year. NPR's Meg Anderson spoke with some of the people surveilled to see how they're feeling.
6: For months around the Twin Cities, undercover agents attended meetings at churches, libraries, and schools and gathered information on people who have not been accused of crimes. Last February, at Prince of Peace Lutheran Church in Roseville, Minnesota, an undercover DHS agent attended a meeting of ICE protesters and compiled dossiers on the people there. Steve Sylvester is the pastor.
7: It feels like I'm living in 1950s Eastern Europe. It just feels completely out of place and inappropriate.
6: His church is far from the only place affected. Legal experts say these tactics by DHS raise serious privacy concerns. In a statement, DHS told NPR it does not comment on the existence or status of ongoing investigations. Meg Anderson, NPR News.
4: California's Democratic Attorney General abruptly canceled a meeting on Paramount Skydance's proposed merger with Warner Brothers Discovery. NPR's Mondelito Barco reports there was growing pressure to resolve the matter out of court.
8: Attorneys general from 12 states filed an antitrust lawsuit against the proposed $111 billion mega deal. California's AG Rob Bonta had planned to meet with Paramount CEO David Ellison and his team to discuss a possible settlement. But now Bonta has called off that meeting, saying Paramount leaked and misrepresented details of the talks. Bonta says he's open to meeting again as soon as Paramount stops playing games. Meanwhile, Ellison has come under attack for floating the idea of moving Paramount out of Los Angeles if the deal isn't reached by October 1st. That's when Paramount would have to begin paying Warner Brothers shareholders $7 billion a day. Bonta and others say that threat amounts to blackmail. Monday

0: Elite del Barco, NPR News, Los Angeles.
1: U.S. stocks drifted to a mixed finish today. The S&P 500 slipped more than 0.25%. 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
2: This is Opie Bay. I'm Donald Orr. Oregon Trail Electric Cooperative employees in eastern Oregon are on strike. They allege months of unfair labor practices at the nonprofit utility. LaGrande-based journeyman lineman Nick Simons says the strike is primarily over discipline, including for employees who could not report to outage calls when they weren't working. He says a couple of longtime employees have been terminated because of this.
3: Some of us has basically been forced to have our phone on us at all times during the week, even when we are not on standby. They refused to place us on 7-day standby because they said paying us standby pay is not necessary.
2: Oregon Trail Electric Co-op management declined to discuss bargaining or personnel matters. The nonprofit serves about 60,000 residents across several counties in the region. Meanwhile, striking union workers in Washington must now show they're actively seeking work in order to keep unemployment benefits. Washington initially waived the requirement, but reversed course under pressure from the U.S. Department of Labor, reporting from the Washington State Standard shows. The state's Employment Security Department filed an emergency rule change Friday to avoid losing federal funding for the unemployment program. And police officials have launched a homicide investigation after five people were found dead at a home near Forest Grove early Saturday morning. Firefighters had initially responded to calls of a car on fire when they found human remains at the scene. The Washington County Sheriff's Office says it appears all five victims were killed and that the killings were not a random act. The Sheriff's Office announced that the primary suspect, Benjamin Parker, was found dead in his car yesterday afternoon in Enumclaw, Washington. Authorities say they are still working to identify the victims and notify their families. Stay with OPB for more news throughout the day. Find the latest on the OPB app and always online worldwide at opb.org.
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0: 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I'm Adrian Florido in Washington.
1: And I'm Elsa Chang in Culver City, California. U.S. Treasury Secretary Scott Bessent unveiled today what the Trump administration is calling an economic D-Day against Iran, almost 6 months after the conflict began. Dubbed Operation Economic Outcast, this includes measures to impose sanctions on any country or entity that deals with the Islamic regime in Tehran. And Bessent warned that that could include Chinese banks, which threatens to end a period of economic détente with Beijing.
2: It is now a time for world leaders to make a decision between prosperity and isolation, peace and terror, America and Iran.
1: All right, to talk about all of this, I'm joined now by NPR diplomatic correspondent Michelle Kellerman and NPR White House correspondent Deepa Shivram. Hello to both of you.
3: Hi there.
4: Hi, Elsa.
1: All right, let's start with you, Michelle. What exactly are these new measures that Bessent laid out today?
3: Yeah, so he's warning banks and businesses that they're going to be cut off from the U.S. financial system if they continue to deal with Iranian oil and five new areas. Those are cryptocurrency, technology, gold, aviation, and shipping. Bessent is calling on countries to shutter all branches of the Iranian bank Meli. And he had some pretty tough words for countries that are allowing this kind of trade. He said the U.S. has mapped every node, every facilitator, and every network that Iran uses to evade sanctions. Those were his words. And countries can't be blind to that. But, you know, Elsa, unlike the surprise D-Day landing in France during World War II, on this D-Day, the U.S. is giving countries a heads up about the sanctions that they could face. Take a listen to how Bessent explained that.
2: We are giving everyone the opportunity to remedy bad behavior. Why would I want to blow up the global financial system?
3: And that was a real moment of honesty there about the risks of imposing sanctions on countries like China or other big trading partners of Iran.
1: Yeah, let's talk about that, Deepa, because Chinese President Xi Jinping is going to be coming to the U.S. in about a month, right? So does all of this risk reigniting tensions with China ahead of that meeting, you think?
5: Yeah, I mean, Trump considers himself to have a good personal relationship with Xi, and past meetings between Trump and Xi have ended mostly cordially. But on a global stage, there's a lot of economic pressure when Trump allows these tensions to build, and it puts the global economy in a pretty fragile position. Like, you guys remember last year's tariff war that was going on. And it's possible that tensions reignite, because in response to economic sanctions like these, China would likely retaliate. But keep in mind, Trump has a history of making big statements or threats and then has a softened follow through, sometimes backing away entirely. He's done that repeatedly over the course of this war with Iran, right? He said he was going to obliterate Iran. He said that he had a deal to end the war. He's put a lot of options on the table, and now the option is economic sanctions. We'll see how the administration follows through here, but I think even threatening these sanctions against China adds to that tension. You heard from Bessent himself that it really does threaten to have, you know, huge global impacts on the economy.
1: Well, Michelle, what's been Iran's response to this economic D-Day?
3: Well, the Iranians remain defiant, even though some Iranian leaders have admitted it's likely to inflict a lot more pain on the economy, which is suffering huge losses right now. Even before Bessent's news conference, Iran's new security chief, Mohsen Rezai, was warning that any country that, you know, helps the U.S. with these economic restrictions would be considered an enemy. And he warned that Iran would target their interests. He said that Iran would attack oil tankers trying to leave the Persian Gulf. Again, saying, quote, that not a single drop of oil will leave the region. So, you know, Iran seems to be ready to use this new leverage that it has over the Strait of Hormuz, and it will continue to fight back.
1: Well, then what does that mean for U.S. allies in the Gulf?
3: Not good news at all for Gulf allies. They've really borne the brunt of this war. They've been hit by Iranian drones and missiles. Their economies are suffering, and they're really looking for de-escalation. Bessent says that they now see that appeasing Iran hasn't worked because they've been targeted, despite appeasing Iran. Those were his words. Iran says it's targeting them because they house U.S. bases. So, you know, they're really in a predicament here. And to get ahead of these new sanctions, one country, the United Arab Emirates, last week announced that it would cut business ties with Iran. And that's a big deal since they have many.
1: Right. Well, Deepa, I'm interested in the timing of all this. Like, why are these measures being announced now, a whole half year into this war?
5: Well, yeah, half year, as in 6 months of a war that Trump said would last less than 6 weeks, right?
1: Yeah.
5: He hasn't been able to bring this conflict that the U.S. and Israel started with Iran to a close. There have been negotiations, but Trump has been saying now that he thinks Iran is not ready to strike a deal. And in the meantime, the conflict is ongoing. Prices are still high, and there's an election coming up that he has to be able to explain something here to voters about this war and why it's still going on.
1: Exactly. An election is coming up. So how much is President Trump actually talking about Iran on the campaign trail?
5: You know, he mentions it often, talking about how he really believes Iran can't have a nuclear weapon. I was just traveling with the president in South Carolina on Friday, and in this crowd in Myrtle Beach, he was telling supporters that as soon as the war with Iran is done, oil prices will come down. So he's acknowledging that there's some economic pain there, right? And there were big cheers from the crowd when he said that. So with just over 2 months until the midterm elections, he's really just got to provide some kind of progress report, some answers here, because this war, according to polling, is really unpopular among voters, even among some of Trump's own supporters. And Trump's approval ratings on the economy are also not doing well. And if, you know, back in March when this war was close to the beginning, I was talking to Republican strategists who would say, you know, Trump still has time. He can turn this around. Now, though, he's running out of time. And adding these economic sanctions is a way of possibly showing his supporters that he's trying to move the needle here. I will point out, though, Trump himself hasn't spoken about these new sanctions. He just did an event at the White House this afternoon, didn't mention Iran at all, which is kind of rare. But he did mention in a post on social media earlier that the U.S. is, quote, winning against everyone, including Iran.
1: That is NPR's Deepa Shivaram and Michelle Kellerman. Thank you to both of you.
5: Thank you.
3: Thanks for having me.
0: The investigation into an alleged cocaine ring at Penn State University is still being conducted. 14 people linked to two different fraternities were arrested last week. The charges have grabbed national headlines, but experts say the most serious threat on college campuses nationwide isn't cocaine, it's alcohol. NPR addiction correspondent Brian Mann joins us now. Hi, Brian.
4: Hey there, Adrian.
0: Catch us up on what happened at Penn State. What do we know?
4: Well, Pennsylvania's state attorney general, Dave Sunday, said these individuals, many of them past students and fraternity leaders at Penn State, they created a pipeline of cocaine, allegedly trafficking kilos of the drug from Philadelphia and New York City to students at Penn State.
6: The evidence showed that cocaine was primarily packaged at the fraternity houses, and that packaging was done by fraternity brothers and oftentimes pledges.
4: At that press conference, the attorney general went on to describe how this network trafficked drugs directly to students. This was in 2023 and 2024. Penn State issued a statement saying, and I'm quoting here, Adrian, "We are horrified by these serious allegations against current and former students. University officials say they are cooperating with law enforcement."
0: Brian, this is a big scandal on this one college campus, but you have been looking into the larger story. How big a problem is cocaine at colleges and universities across the country?
4: Yeah, as attention-grabbing as this bust is, the data suggests this is not sort of a tip-of-the-iceberg situation. There's no evidence cocaine use is on the rise among college-age Americans or on campuses. In fact, the best available research shows the opposite. I spoke about this with Megan Patrick. She's at the University of Michigan, and she co-authors an annual report studying substance use.
7: There's been a decrease over the past 5 years in cocaine use among young adults in the U.S. The prevalence overall is about 5%.
4: So a small fraction of college students. Of course, at a school like Penn State with tens of thousands of students, that means there are still likely to be hundreds of people buying and using cocaine at any given time, because dealers often mix cocaine now with fentanyl and other potent street drugs. Any amount of cocaine use is high risk. But as you mentioned, the data really does show that alcohol remains by far the biggest substance use danger for American college students.
0: But hasn't alcohol use among young people fallen in recent years?
4: Yeah, that's right. You know, drinking has fallen. A Gallup poll released last year showed alcohol use among Americans age 18 to 34 has been dropping steadily. And then after 2023, it dropped even faster. Even so, Gallup found about half of young adults do report drinking alcohol. Drinking on campuses is still a major concern. And I spoke about this with Carrie Powell at the Johns Hopkins Bloomberg School of Public Health.
8: I think one of the things we may need to focus on more than, I would say, than cocaine would be binge drinking. We find that those numbers seem to still be high.
4: And the numbers here are pretty alarming. The Centers for Disease Control and Prevention released data last year showing about 4,000 people in the U.S. under age 21 die every year from excessive alcohol consumption. Mm-hmm. The best data NPR could find suggests roughly 1,500 college students die every year from alcohol-related incidents.
0: Brian, what about marijuana use on college campuses?
4: Yeah, this is the other big one. College-age Americans are the demographic group most likely to use marijuana regularly. About 1 in 4 use it monthly. That's according to the National Survey on Drug Use released last month. But this is interesting, Adrian. That same survey found monthly marijuana use among young adults actually peaked in 2022, and it's been trending downward very slowly ever since. So all the experts I spoke with say the broad pattern here really suggests less drug use, less risk-taking. There's a lot of debate among researchers over why that's happening. But there is a really cool outcome of all this, a hopeful detail. The latest CDC data shows fatal overdoses among young adults in this college age group. Those overdoses are down roughly 50% from the peak in 2021.
0: Well, that is good news. NPR addiction correspondent Brian Mann. Thanks, Brian.
4: Thank you.

There's more All Things Considered just ahead here on OPB. It's Monday, August 24th. I'm Jeff Norcross in Portland. In other news that we're following today, the U.S. Supreme Court says the Trump administration can move forward with an executive order to restrict mail-in voting for this fall's midterm while court cases play out. The Supreme Court did not weigh in on the legality of Trump's executive order. With the start of absentee voting for the midterms just weeks away, it will be hard for the U.S. Postal Service and other federal agencies to finish carrying out Trump's directives. And Level 3 Go Now evacuation orders have been issued for a small area in northern Clark County, Washington. The Hidden Meadows fire ignited earlier today in a rural unincorporated community north of Battleground. Washington transportation officials have closed State Route 503 in both directions between Northeast Gabriel Road and Northeast 365th Street. Stay with OPB for more throughout the day and get news anytime online, opb.org.

0: 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Thousands of people are still without power in Gary, Indiana, nearly 2 weeks after being hit by extreme storms that the city's mayor calls unprecedented.
1: The 99-mile-an-hour wind did severe destruction. Trees uprooted, destroying homes, cars. So there's a lot of devastation throughout Northwest Indiana.
0: The latest on how Gary residents are coping in about 15 minutes here on OPB. Some Democrats are reviving the conversation about Medicare for All. The fight over the Affordable Care Act, Obamacare, polarized the country 16 years ago. So do Democrats really want to go back to fighting over health care? We'll have a closer look on Today Explained. That's at 6 o'clock, after All Things Considered, here on OPB.
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3: 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I'm Adrian Florido.
4: And I'm Elsa Chang. The Department of Homeland Security conducted far-reaching surveillance on people in Minnesota during the immigration enforcement surge there last winter, tapping into meetings at churches, restaurants, and public libraries. That's according to government documents recently made public. It's part of an ongoing conspiracy case against a group of ICE protesters. NPR criminal justice correspondent Meg Anderson reports.
5: On a recent Sunday at Prince of Peace Lutheran Church in Roseville, Minnesota, Pastor Steve Sylvester had an unusual announcement to make.
6: As many of you no doubt have heard or have read, Prince Peace is in the news for having been surveilled.
5: According to court documents, an undercover DHS agent attended a meeting of ICE protesters at this church in February. That agent allegedly captured the license plates of people there and then compiled dossiers, including their names, photos, addresses, and information about their families and jobs.
6: We don't know what that means yet at all.
5: After the service, as the lemonade and donut holes dwindled in the lobby, I asked the pastor how he's feeling.
6: It feels weird. It feels like I'm living in 1950s Eastern Europe. I don't know that it feels frightening or daunting. It just feels completely out of place and inappropriate.
5: For months, the court documents say, all around the Twin Cities, agents secretly made recordings at churches, libraries, schools, and parks. They infiltrated private group chats, demanded the financial records of labor unions, and gathered information on people who have not been accused of crimes.
7: Quite honestly, it was breathtaking.
5: Rachel Levinson-Waldman leads the Brennan Center's Liberty and National Security Program.
7: Just the scope of kind of what was being revealed in terms of how deeply it had gone, how many government resources were being devoted to this.
5: She says the government has broad authority to gather information on people under the Fourth Amendment, though it's still unclear whether this operation was legal. But she says the tactics described in the documents seem to break from decades-long norms and guidelines. In a court filing on Friday, the government argued it had legitimate reasons to surveil people who were at these meetings because it said some of them were conspiring to impede ICE officers. Cody Sanders is the pastor at University Baptist Church in Minneapolis, where, the documents say, an undercover agent wore a wire to a self-defense class in May.
8: I do imagine people will look over their shoulder a little more and wonder, you know, is there someone here who's trying to gather information, or when they see a strange car in the parking lot.
5: Sergio Manicero manages a local brewery, La Doña Cerveceria, where an undercover agent attended a meeting in January, according to the documents.
9: Nobody was at that meeting planning to do anything, like, illegal.
5: He says organizers there were planning an ICE protest. The meeting was open to anyone. Aaron Turr is with the Foundation for Individual Rights and Expression.
10: These reports raise the question of whether the government is investigating crimes or investigating political movements.
5: Some of the people surveilled were ultimately charged in the conspiracy case. But Turr says this type of surveillance also sweeps up people engaged in perfectly lawful activity. For instance, one government document shows a web of more than a dozen organizations the government says were working together to stop ICE, including labor unions like the AFL-CIO. Turr says that image communicates a troubling idea. Be careful who you associate with.
10: The consequences of that are that many Americans may be afraid to attend a protest, support an advocacy organization, because they don't want to become the target of a government investigation.
5: In a statement, DHS told NPR it does not comment on the existence or status of ongoing investigations. A hearing in the conspiracy case is set for this week. Meg Anderson, NPR News.
3: If you're looking for a place to grab a quick drink in Rwanda, you might find yourself sitting at a bar with a tall, cold glass of milk. That's right, milk bars are a popular part of daily life in the country, and the beverage itself carries cultural significance. NPR's Fatma Tanis reports from inside one of Rwanda's favorite hangouts.
11: We're in a busy, bustling area of Rwanda's capital, Kigali. It's midday, and customers at this milk bar are spilling into the street, holding large glass mugs full of the creamy white drink. The owner of this joint is 52-year-old Moses Sanzima. He's dressed in a lab coat. He says some milk bars offer options like hot milk with a dollop of honey, fermented milk, or flavored with chocolate or strawberry or vanilla, low fat or skim. Here, though, Sanziman likes to keep it simple. He serves cold whole milk from a large storage tank with a faucet on one end. It's pasteurized. Jean-Paul Sagohutu is a regular consumer, drinking about a liter of milk a day. And he's picky about it, too. He'll only drink it at a milk bar or fresh from a cow, he says.
12: I can't drink milk in a box. No way. For me, milk, I don't know the word in English, but it's something say sacré.
11: Meaning sacred in French. Other customers nod their heads in agreement. The sentiment comes from the respect people here have for cows, seen for many generations as providers of sustenance and prosperity.
12: Very long time ago, there was no money, there was no currency. To see if someone is rich, they were counting cows. If you have 10 cows, it means you are rich.
13: I read somewhere that in Rwandan culture, when you want to wish someone well, you say, "May you have a cow." Is that true?
11: In the past 20 years, as Rwanda has experienced economic growth, more people are moving to the city from rural areas.
13: Okay, so people want to hold on to that culture of drinking milk, even if they're living in a city and there are no cows.
12: Exactly.
11: It's now my turn to drink, says Sanziman. And he brings over a glass, think Oktoberfest beer stein sized.
13: Okay, so I just took a sip of the milk. And my first thought is this would make fantastic vanilla ice cream. But I am sitting among milk purists, so that might not really be the choice here. But you can really taste the quality of the milk. It's like creamy, well-rounded, rich. This is pretty good.
11: Some of the customers tell me they prefer milk over tea or coffee because it's much more nutritious. But there's one person who's trying to shift this cultural habit.
14: In the society, they think milk is everything.
11: That's Rwanda's health minister, Dr. Sabine Nsanzimana. He sees milk as a part of a variety of challenges that come with urban lifestyle changes.
14: Now we're seeing more of people living and always going to hospital for chronic diseases that could have prevented by less milk drinking, less alcohol drinking, and other like mobility, exercising.
15: So how many cups of milk do you recommend to people a day?
11: He picks up a 16-ounce water bottle.
14: I would say maybe half of this.
11: For now, though, the milk bars of Kigali are pouring one large mug at a time. Fatma Tanis, NPR News, Kigali.
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0: The Portland Fruit Tree Project harvests edible fruit from thousands of trees, shrubs, and bushes all across the Portland metro area and redistributes it within the community. We have that story and great photos, too, at our website, opb.org. President Trump says the U.S. will import more beef to make it more affordable to Americans, but cattle ranchers say the move is going to hurt the U.S. beef industry.
16: Well, I think I'm probably feeling just about the way every other cattleman in the nation is feeling right now, a little betrayed.
0: We talked to a fifth-generation cattle rancher from South Dakota in about 20 minutes here on OPB. 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Tickets and more information at livewireradio.org. 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Stick around, we have an update of the top news stories of the day just ahead here on OPB. It's 4:30.
17: Live from NPR News in Culver City, California, I'm Dwayne Brown. In Texas, a father and his 5-year-old son detained by ICE on their way to a soccer game this month in Austin will be deported to Mexico. That news comes despite calls for the boys' release from member station KUT. Mose Bouchel has the story.
18: Victor Martinez Nieto has chosen to be deported to Mexico with his son Liam rather than risk losing custody of his child, according to their lawyer, Kate Lincoln Goldfinch.
19: Children can be held in this system for months or even years at a time. It's a really bad experience for children, and the family is just not willing to risk Liam being held alone.
18: Cell phone videos of the pair's arrest provoked an outcry, including calls from Texas Democratic Congressman Joaquin Castro for Liam's release. In a public statement last week, the Department of Homeland Security said, quote, "Parents have a choice if they want to be removed with their children, or ICE will place the children with a safe person the parent designates." For NPR News, I'm Mose Bouchel in Austin.
17: The state attorney general in Alabama has issued a subpoena demanding OpenAI respond to an investigation. NPR's John Ruwich with more.
20: OpenAI reported in July it discovered AI agents in testing had cooperated in secret with one another, and one escaped a test zone, reaching the internet and hacking into a company called Hugging Face. Alabama Attorney General Steve Marshall ordered OpenAI to respond to an investigation into how it handled the incident. Alabama is looking into whether OpenAI violated the state's Deceptive Practices Act. It's asking for company information and data about the incident, and it's giving OpenAI until September 14th to respond. Earlier this month, a group of state attorneys general, including Marshall, told OpenAI to preserve its records about the breach. Marshall said the incident showed that Americans' worst fears about AI are not just theoretical. John Ruwich, NPR News.
17: This is NPR.
21: This is OPB. I'm Donald Orr. Two of Oregon's major women's sports teams have a new state-of-the-art practice facility. OPB's Kara Buckley reports on the Portland Fire and Portland Thorns new training center in Hillsboro.
22: For decades, female athletes have gotten used to training in facilities designed for men. However, as women's sports grow in visibility, so has the call for equal access to training facilities that support athletes of all genders. That was vital to Lisa Bethal-Mirage when she took over as one of the owners of the Thorns and the Fire.
23: Portland, as we did our research, has been longstanding the global epicenter of women's sports. We're just doing our part to cement it that way.
22: Their part includes opening the 100,000-square-foot Kaiser Permanente Performance Center. It's equipped with 2 soccer fields, 2 basketball courts, and lounges and locker rooms the players helped design. Kyra Buckley, OPB.
21: And the Oregon Army National Guard celebrated newly completed renovations to the Corvallis Armory with a ribbon cutting last week. Macy Moore from our news partner KLCC reports.
24: The Corvallis Armory was originally constructed in 1959 to serve full and part-time National Guardsmen from the 2nd Battalion, 162nd Infantry. According to Lieutenant Colonel Ryan Skiles, the remodel will not only better facilitate training, but will also serve as an improved station for emergency management in the community.
1: This is a place where National Guard soldiers can come during natural disasters to help with floods or fires, to muster here for any kind of emergencies that they need to respond to.
24: The refurbished armory boasts modernized bathrooms and showers, improved teaching facilities, a backup generator, and upgraded administrative and recruiting spaces. In Corvallis, Macy Moore reporting.
21: And last week, a new 4,000 square foot pollinator garden opened at the Phoenix Library in Southern Oregon. Library leaders say the project was an act of community resilience after the 2020 Almeda fire destroyed much of the town. Residents wanted to restore some of the plants, wildlife, and natural spaces lost in the disaster. The garden features a variety of native and drought-resistant plants. This is OPB. Find the latest at opb.org.
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3: 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I'm Adrian Florido in Washington.
4: And I'm Elsa Chang in Culver City, California. It's been almost 2 weeks since severe storms ripped through northwest Indiana, and almost 2 weeks without power for thousands of people living and working there. Today, Indiana Governor Mike Braun called for an investigation into the region's power company. Caitlin Washburn is a reporter with the Chicago Sun-Times and has been following the story and joins us now. Hi, Caitlin.
6: Hi, thanks for having me.
4: Thanks for being with us. I mean, this sounds so incredibly hard. Can you just paint a picture of what is the human impact of going all this time without power? Like, what are you seeing there?
6: Yeah, it's been incredibly hard. I mean, one day without power is already hard. 2 weeks has been a catastrophe. I've seen, for starters, the storm knocked out several people's homes and destroyed their cars. So they've been living with that alongside not having power. And then many people are just living with what it means to not have power. That means their refrigerator doesn't work, so they can't keep fresh food. They can't charge their devices. They can't charge their or power their medical devices like CPAP machines. It's been really rough for folks. Some people do have generators, so they're able to keep some things powered, but a generator is not able to keep a whole house powered. So they're really having to decide what gets what power. But it's been really tough for
4: just
6: folks.
4: Triaging constantly. Well, what is the latest on when these outages might be resolved?
6: So currently the most recent numbers from the Northern Indiana Utility Company are that 9,300 customers about still don't have power. And of that, Gary, Indiana, which has been hardest hit by this outage, they still have 6,800 residents who are still without power. But what the state says, or what the utility says, is that they're going to have power back on by tomorrow at 11:59 p.m. So we'll see if that happens.
4: Can we zoom in on Gary specifically, where, as you just laid out, a large number of the residents without power live? This is a majority Black city. It is often a city that says it feels forgotten. Do residents feel like the state is meeting the moment? What would you say the mood's like there?
6: It's definitely mixed. They're frustrated with that utility company. I heard that a lot. Early on when I was out there, a lot of folks were like, we haven't heard a single thing from the state utility company, or the Northern Indiana utility company is called NIPSCO. They hadn't heard anything from them. They've been frustrated with just slow attempts to get debris cleared. I will say, myself and my colleagues who've been on the ground there for several days now, we've seen a lot of camaraderie. We've seen a lot of neighborly love. One woman that I spoke to, she has an elderly neighbor who's been in the hospital throughout all of this, and she's kept his generator filled with gas this whole time. She repaired his garage. A tree fell into his garage, and she repaired the hole in it. Like, that's just one example. There's tons of food giveaways, emergency shelters, places to get a hot shower, charge your phone.
5: And real quick, how has NIPSCO, the power company, responded to all the different complaints about how they've been responding right now? We've got about 20 seconds left, so sorry.
6: That's okay. They say this is one of the largest outages they've ever had. They're a pretty small utility company, so they don't have very many crews out there. They have enlisted help from other crews across the state and from Illinois, but they say they're doing the best they can.
5: That is Caitlin Washburn with the Chicago Sun-Times. Thank you very much.
6: Thank you.
3: To create the molecules we want and need, like to help us grow food or make fuel, we rely on chemical reactions. But manipulating molecules often demands lots of effort and energy. One scientist may have a brighter approach. NPR's Ari Daniel says she and her team are learning to control chemistry with light.
7: Jen Dione grew up with the X-Files.
8: It was really cool to watch two people, a special agent and a physician, work together as a team to solve mysteries.
7: This was pre-internet, so to further steep herself in the paranormal, Dione went to the bookstore.
8: Alphabetically, the paranormal section was right next to physics.
7: She began devouring those books as well, which revealed to her how the science of light could explain things she'd seen in the real world, like how a glass of water can split a sunbeam and scatter rainbows across a room.
8: That was just very beautiful and mysterious to me.
7: This love of light stayed with Dione. She began considering how sunlight has shaped the chemistry of our planet. Think photosynthesis or the proteins in our eyes. And she came to wonder whether she could harness light somehow.
8: Basically, do what nature does so well, creating valuable chemicals sustainably.
7: For centuries, people have taken a blunt force approach to making the molecules and materials they want, using lots of energy to crank the heat and pressure to force atoms together or break them apart.
8: You can think about kind of temperature and pressure as a chemical sledgehammer.
7: Dione wanted to try something rather different, using light as a kind of chemical scalpel.
8: A tool that allows you to very precisely control what atoms and molecules are doing to create exactly the product you want and very little of the products you don't want.
7: Dione, who's now at Stanford University, escorts me into her lab space. Lin Yuan, one of her researchers, shuts the lights off.
9: So I'm going to show you a quick demo.
7: He's converting ethane into ethylene, a gas that's used to make all sorts of plastics, says Dione.
8: But that is a process that usually requires hundreds, if not thousands of degrees, and comes from burning fossil fuels.
7: Yuan demonstrates that traditional approach by firing up the reaction in a small metal and glass chamber. A computer displays the resulting products. There's some ethylene, of course, but there's a whole lot of waste, including greenhouse gases like methane and CO2.
8: You're literally just almost obliterating everything and then just getting a small fraction of the product that really matters.
7: The story's wholly different with light, which the researchers deliver with a low-powered laser. Here's how it works. Dione uses nanoparticles, metal atoms arranged in a particular shape, like a prism. When she illuminates the particles, the laser light concentrates at specific places in that atomic lattice, at the tip, say, or along the edges. That pushes the electrons of the metal around in just the right way so they can help make or break bonds, precisely forging the desired molecule. It's a technique that Dione and one of her graduate students, Amy McEwen Green, are also applying to fertilizer, which is made by converting nitrogen gas into ammonia, a chemical reaction responsible for about 2% of all global greenhouse gas emissions.
10: Roughly 50% of the nitrogen atoms in your body and in my body came from food that was grown using synthesized fertilizer.
7: Assuming the light that Dione's using is powered by renewables, she and her team can run the same reaction at room temperature and under normal pressure without any net emissions.
8: That is exactly what we are now trying to scale up.
7: Which Dione says may only be a few years off. When Dione was watching The X-Files as a girl, she never could have imagined her current field of inquiry.
8: I thought initially the only type of researcher you could be was one that researched the paranormal and aliens.
7: Now Dione's studying her own set of mysteries.
8: In many ways trying to see what can't easily be seen.
7: By shining a light on a new way of doing chemistry. Ari Daniel, NPR News.
4: You're listening to All Things Considered from NPR News. Primary season is running out, but not before Oklahoma voters cast their ballots in tomorrow's Republican primary runoff. Oklahoma is a reliably red state, so in all likelihood, this is the vote that will determine who leads the state next. As Grayson Wheeler from member station KOSU reports, an industrial aluminum processing facility, a smelter backed by Trump, has divided the two candidates.
11: Inola, Oklahoma is home to just shy of 2,000 people. 25 miles east of Tulsa, it bills itself the hay capital of the world. But Inola is on the precipice of a new superlative, one many residents do not want, aluminum smelting capital of the world.
12: You can't go to the grocery store without somebody jumping you about the smelter.
11: That's Inola Vice Mayor Dan Coral speaking at a town meeting in June. Hundreds of people attended to voice their concerns about a proposed $4 billion aluminum smelter. The venture is spearheaded by a United Arab Emirates-based company and promises to double U.S. primary aluminum production.
13: Now we're going to have the largest aluminum plant in the world being built in Oklahoma. I love Oklahoma.
11: That's President Trump describing the project at a NATO summit this month. It has $500 million in federal backing and hundreds of millions of dollars in state incentives and tax breaks. Inola resident Christine Rome is worried about it.
14: Our economy is built on livestock and crops. Our families are built on homesteads, and so we want to see what technologies they plan to rely on and understand how this smelter that is going to be the largest that the United States has ever had, how can they make it safe?
11: She came to the town meeting to support a moratorium on the smelter's construction. Blocking construction is also being pushed by one of the candidates in the Republican gubernatorial runoff on Tuesday, Oklahoma Attorney General Gentner Drummond. He's filed an injunction against the smelter to give the state time to study its impact. Ads have popped up statewide against his opponent, former State Senator Mike Mazey, who supports the smelter. Like this one, paid for by a dark money group called Put Oklahoma First, LLC.
15: Mike Mazey wants to give your tax dollars to a Muslim country to build a smelter plant in Oklahoma.
11: But Mazey has the support of President Trump, who endorsed him in a video.
13: He is working really hard to bring one of the biggest and most important economic jobs anywhere in the country, the new aluminum plant. It'll be unbelievable.
11: Trump's backing means a lot in Oklahoma, where he carried 2/3 of the vote in 2024, including 83% of votes in Inola. Some residents, like Thomas Harrington, feel the smelter has unfairly pitted their town against the state and federal governments.
25: Shouldn't really be a question. It should be a question of, hey, the town said, we're not sure, we want to pause.
11: Harrington isn't necessarily against the smelter itself. After all, it promises thousands of jobs. But he wants to know how the facility would handle emissions that could harm the hay and livestock in the area.
25: You have an easy battle to win. I'm like, man, we are Oklahomans, we want this kind of stuff. You have to frame it in a way that doesn't treat us like they kind of have been.
11: Dismissing residents' concerns, he says. The company behind the smelter and the U.S. Department of Energy say the facility is critical for national security. Polls show Drummond and Mazey are mostly even ahead of Tuesday's runoff elections. It's unclear whether the smelter will become a deciding factor, but it is the biggest issue they differ on. For NPR News, I'm Grayson Wheeler in Inola, Oklahoma.
0: Back in 1859, when Oregon became a state, it claimed ownership of major rivers used for commerce and transportation, calling them navigable waterways. But now we've got these disagreements and even lawsuits over what is considered navigable. Do you have to float on the river in order to be navigable? What about if you can walk on it when the water level is low? You can find more about that right now at opb.org. President Trump's decision to slap harsh new tariffs on Canada has not gone over well north of the border.
26: The president wants to dominate us, wants to use trade as a weapon to corral us and to make us into something of a vassal state.
0: Canada's prime minister has vowed to match Trump's tariffs, quote, dollar for dollar. We'll have a closer look in about 15 minutes on OPB.
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0: 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A few clouds overnight lingering into tomorrow with some patchy smoke in central and eastern Oregon. Getting into the upper 80s in Portland, Vancouver, and the Willamette Valley tomorrow, mid-60s on the coast, around 90 in central Oregon, and the mid-90s in eastern Oregon. 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
3: 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I'm Adrian Florido.
4: And I'm Elsa Chang. President Trump announced Friday on Truth Social that the U.S. will import an extra 300,000 metric tons of beef for the next 90 days. That beef will not be subject to tariffs. Trump says that this foreign beef will be about 25% below market price in an attempt to make beef more affordable for American families. It's a move that some in the U.S. beef industry are calling disappointing. For more on this, we're going to speak again with Oren Lesmeister. He's a fifth-generation cattle rancher in Parade, South Dakota. Welcome back to All Things Considered.
18: Well, thank you.
4: So, Oren, you came onto our show last November to talk about the effect of tariffs on the beef industry. Tell me now, how are you feeling about this latest announcement from President Trump?
18: Well, I think I'm probably feeling just about the way every other cattleman in the nation is feeling right now. Again, a little betrayed. Like we've had the rug jerked out from underneath us all of a sudden. You know, and I understand what he is attempting to do again. Didn't work last time. I don't think it's going to work this time.
4: Well, tell me more about how you think this plan is not going to work. And by not working, you surmise, it's not going to make beef more affordable. Is that what you're saying?
18: Well, the two phases. One, I don't think it's going to make beef any more affordable for the consumer at the store. You know, maybe a couple of pennies, maybe. But not what he's hoping, 25% reduction. That just won't happen. The other side of it is he's wanting us to rebuild our cattle herd. That's the second phase of his plan because of this. And that is not going to happen either because...
4: Let me add some context to what you're saying right now, because the U.S. cattle herd, it is much smaller than in years past. In fact, it hit a 75-year low earlier this year, right? Which has been a factor in higher prices. So you're saying that you do not think the president's plan is going to help you, cattle ranchers like yourself, rebuild your own herds in the meantime, because that's what President Trump is claiming is going to happen. You don't agree?
18: No, I don't. For the simple fact that with the prices, the way they're dropping on the futures markets and stuff, and what we're going to get less for our cattle come fall sell time here, you know, is just around the corner for a lot of producers taking their calves to market. Instead of retaining them back and making payments, your bank payments and note payments, we're pretty much going to have to sell everything we have to make payments now. Everything we're going to probably keep home will end up in town so we can keep the bank satisfied.
4: Can you talk to me a little bit, Oren, how business generally has been for you specifically since we last talked last November?
18: For myself, I was able to sell my calves this spring and they did fairly well. I made margins. I covered my costs.
4: Okay,
18: but as
4: good.
18: The summer went on here, between whether it's in the grain markets and or the cattle markets, you had a couple of opportunities, I'll say, to maybe lock in some pricing. If you didn't do it then and you've waited till now, things are going to get pretty grim.
4: And then connect the dots or paint for me the ripple effects that you see. When you say things are going to get pretty grim, what does that mean to the beef industry in the U.S.? And what does that mean to American consumers who want to buy beef at the grocery stores?
18: we're going to see this low herd count for a while. It takes 2 years from the time a calf hits the ground before it can have a calf of its own for a heifer. Mm-hmm. So this is nothing that happens overnight. Bottom line is we need cattle numbers.
5: Yeah. Well, you know, as we both have seen over the last year and a half of the Trump administration, tariffs have been imposed, sometimes then withdrawn, and then sometimes imposed again. And I'm curious, how have you felt as a cattle rancher about the president's policies and decisions when it comes to American ranchers? Do you feel like you're at all a priority right now?
18: I don't feel that way right now. I would like to say something different. I wish I did feel like he had us at the top of the list. I would say most of the farmers and ranchers have supported President Trump in the past. But right now, it you know, this is the second go around of this. You know, like you said before, we talked about this in November with the diesel fuel prices, commodity prices the way they are. Now we're possibly in a trade war with Canada again. It just makes it tough because ag is one of the first things that gets hit hardest when tariffs and trade wars begin. And I don't know, I'm sick and tired of handouts, but that's about the only way we're surviving right now.
5: Orrin Lesmeister, fifth generation cattle farmer from Parade, South Dakota. Thank you so much for joining us again.
18: Oh, thank you. Anytime.
3: After a year selling out stadiums from South America to Europe to Asia, the Puerto Rican superstar Bad Bunny returned home this weekend. The surprise announcement that he'd end his global tour with two final concerts in San Juan sent Puerto Ricans on and off the island scrambling for tickets online. I met Yara Vargas outside the stadium this weekend.
1: I'm from Puerto Rico, but I live in Arizona right now.
3: She was one of the lucky ones. Her sister snagged tickets. So even though Vargas had just flown home after visiting family in PR,
1: I used all my airline miles and here I am again.
3: It's island pride, she said.
1: It's the pride that we have that he has gone all over the world to represent us, for people to know our music, for people to know what Puerto Rico is about. And for him to close in Puerto Rico is incredibly special.
3: Gian Cordero, a university student, lives just outside San Juan in a neighborhood coping with Puerto Rico's many infrastructural crises. He often gets no running water or electricity.
19: Yesterday, I don't have electricity for like 4 hours. And then he came, and then he go back, and then he came, and then he go back. So it's really stressful, really, to live here.
3: He goes to lots of protests. Getting tickets gave him a joyful reason to join a crowd.
19: I think that's really important, and why this is for the Puerto Rican people. Because we are having so much issues in our island. And this is the little feeling that, as a society, can we unite it, but united for happiness.
3: Anushka Dufresne was born and raised in New York. She said Bad Bunny's global success has changed her life as a Puerto Rican in the diaspora.
20: I've always said it quite proudly, but when I was younger, there was a bit of a desire to just be American. I'm from the Bronx. I'm a New Yorker. That was my identity because it was the safest. And now I can be proud to be Puerto Rican.
21: Puerto Rico.
3: Inside Puerto Rico's largest baseball stadium, under the wide-open Caribbean sky, with a massive Puerto Rican flag fluttering in the breeze, Bad Bunny began his concert with a message to his people.
21: Yo no puedo traerle el agua a los que no tienen agua. No puedo traerle la luz.
3: I can't return your water. I can't bring you electricity.
21: Yo lo que quiero hoy es traerle un poco de alegría.
3: What I want to bring you is a little bit of joy. And a reason, he said, to feel proud to be from here and to have hope and the strength to keep fighting for this island.
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0: The Treasury Department has announced new sanctions on Iran and the countries that help it earn oil revenue. 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